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0: Welcome to USC Annenberg's This California Life. I'm Megan Donis. This season, we document Altadena after the fires, following this remarkable community as it recovers and rebuilds. And part of that community were the many animals who went missing during the fires. Reporter Alyssa Martinet follows one woman who returned to her home in Altadena to spearhead efforts to rescue beloved pets and reunite them with their families.
1: Billy cat!
2: It's February 2025, a month after the Eaton Fire burned through Altadena, and Jamie Rosier is standing in the wreckage of a burnt home, calling out for a lost cat. As the fire raced towards town, the owner couldn't get her cat out from under the bed in time. She had to leave.
3: I'm trying right now to see if I can even identify, you know, what might look like a bed. Because that's where she said he was when she evacuated. And she said it would be a miracle if he survived. And she's been convinced that he's dead. I'm not going to let her think that at this point. I don't want her to give up.
2: Choppers fly overhead. Nearly every structure is utterly flattened. All that's left standing in most of the houses are the brick chimneys.
3: If he ran out, he could be anywhere. Yeah. But if he stayed there, his body might be right there. I don't know. But I still call out and talk to them and, you know, make kitty sounds and kissy sounds and all the things. I'll shake treat bags sometimes and I'll pour the kibble.
2: Jamie has worked with animals her whole life. She has her own business as a dog trainer and behavior consultant. She's also worked in animal disaster relief all over the U.S. Her first was Hurricane Katrina in 2005, where she helped rescue animals in the disaster zone.
3: I did not know at that time that there was that realm at all. I had no idea. But, you know, because of my love for animals and my work with animals, my whole career, I was just called to go.
2: 4 years later, Jamie helped animals evacuate from the L.A. station fires. Then she worked on the 2023 fires in Maui, where she and her husband later moved.
3: And then I was actually working on Hurricane Helene remotely when this disaster hit. So I went straight from Hurricane Helene to the Eden Fire disaster.
2: This is the fifth disaster she's worked on, and it's the most personal. Jamie grew up in Altadena.
4: Hallie, folks here are entering 24 hours of hell in Altadena. We have the smoke behind me. We have smoke on the other side. We are essentially encircled and enshrouded by this Eaton Fire, which was 400 acres, now nearly 10,000 acres. That gives you a glimpse at how quickly it's moved. We were just about a half.
3: My phone started ringing off the hook like crazy, and it hasn't stopped, and we're a month in.
4: It is utter heartbreak in every direction you look. Fire crews having to give up the firefight because they don't have any water, and that is why.
3: Because I was so far away and feeling so helpless, knowing my community was burning up and being deeply affected, I started gathering resources for my loved ones and neighbors and everyone, and also for their animals. It's because I've got hundreds of clients up in Altadena, pet clients, pet-based clients, over the past almost 30 years. And I started seeing missing people posts, missing pets, all of that, and I started logging all that data as well and trying to play matchmaker. I was working almost around the clock, tirelessly answering calls, texts, Facebook messages, Instagram messages, whatever. Like, it was just nonstop. Because I have worked on four other disasters, I know where this typically goes, and, you know, we've got to get resources to people as quick as we can so that they can make it through.
2: Soon, Jamie realized she had to be on the ground in Altadena. After she landed in L.A., the first thing she did was head to the burn zone.
3: Seeing all the properties that I used to live in that were burned down, the house that where I like first lived with my husband, for example, like I stood in that driveway and just crying, you know, like I just melted down because I have so many great memories there.
2: Jamie spent most of her adult life, over 20 years, living and working in Altadena.
3: My parents were divorced, and my mom was in Pasadena, and my dad was in Altadena. And I always gravitated towards Altadena because of the big trees and the nature, being up against the mountains there. I mean, I was, you know, roller skating and riding my bike up Christmas Tree Lane and cruising all over town. I grew up with a mixed family. At my mom's house, I had a half-brother and full-brother there. And then growing up at my dad's, I had four foster brothers. Two were white, two were black. But having my foster brothers, you know, in that community and was so much more comfortable because it was such a diverse place. You know, we'd go to other cities and heads would turn and people would look at us funny, but Altadena was very different.
2: It's also where her love of animals began. In college, Jamie started helping trap stray cats, the beginning of her nearly 30-year career with animals. Everything from working as a vet tech to teaching dogs to swim.
3: I grew up with lots of animals. Mom's house, we had 17 cats. So I'm a crazy cat lady. We had reptiles, you know, I had rabbits, dogs at my dad's house. You know, I'd rescue birds. I mean, it's been a lifelong journey. I don't remember life without having an animal, really. Then when I went off to college, I got into a cat rescue. And that turned into collecting 13 cats.
2: The animal rescue work is all volunteer, but people always step up to help make it possible.
3: For every disaster, I've always been, like, you know, basically sponsored. Like, I've said to someone, hey, I really want to go. You know, I'm thinking about this. And somebody says, hey, I'll get you the flyer miles. It's been amazing. Every single disaster that I've done has been that way.
2: A month after the fire, Jamie was on the ground in Altadena in her rented minivan. It's filled to the brim with supplies, bags of cat food, jugs of water, bowls, crates, and flashlights.
1: Your car is so decked out. I'm impressed. For being a rental, I know, but you've got everything you need in here.
3: I've never driven a little minivan. I guess this is the soccer mom life that
1: it's
3: I never
1: working,
3: knew about. No, it does.
1: You have everything.
3: It's loaded up. Yeah, I'm ready for it.
2: As prepared as she is for the rescue work, her hometown looks completely different. And sometimes she loses her way.
3: You know, like, I mean, I know this town like the back of my hand. Like, I can just drive to the people's houses. I don't know the streets necessarily or the number. Or at least I didn't need it before and now, because it's hard to recognize. Like, I just had to map this, which is, like, wild to think that's the case, you know?
2: Jamie drives through the burn zone most afternoons, setting out food and water and looking for pets. She's helped coordinate more than 80 volunteers. Some of them connect missing pets and owners online. Others put out food, monitor cameras for pet sightings, and set up traps. She pours food and water into bowls and places them on a brick patio that used to be the entrance to a house.
3: You know, if you're in survival, right, you're going to search for sustenance. And if they can find it in the beginning stages like this, then we can keep them alive. And if they can't, then sadly they perish.
2: Being right up against the San Gabriel Mountains, Altadena is known for its wildlife. But after the fire, it was a different scene.
3: I wish I could say that I've seen a lot of animals. But the truth is, I've actually only seen one deer doing my route. And it's really surreal, you know? Like, I mean, I'm used to seeing, like, the squirrels bopping around on the street and the birds flying and, you know, dogs barking. And I'm used to seeing and hearing all that stuff. And, you know, it's disappointing in a way. It's heartbreaking, you know? But I know that what I'm doing is super important and can save lives, and I just have to keep that in mind, that it's not about, like, seeing them right now. It's just making sure that there's food and water, so that if they are hiding somewhere, you know, because they're still going through trauma, that they can live, they can sustain themselves. You know, there's sort of this, like, I want to say, like, sexy part of rescue that, like, oh, I got this fire cat and I trapped him and look at me.
2: That part of rescue wasn't happening much in these early stages. But Jamie reminds herself that's okay.
3: Keeping them alive by feeding them is really, truly, like, the most important thing that we can do in the beginning stages of a disaster.
2: By late February, now 6 weeks after the fire, Jamie defines success in the little things. Things only an animal rescuer would notice.
3: This property that we're approaching belongs to a dear friend of mine I've known for probably 25 years, and she has not been back. She had two cats that she couldn't get them into carriers as she was trying to evacuate, and she was running from the flames herself. So she thinks that they're dead, and I'm, again, trying to get her to keep the hope alive, and so I just keep coming every day to feed, you know, add food and water.
2: We walk up to the bowls, and Jamie notices some of the food has been touched.
3: Yeah, so this is actually really exciting discovery, I have to say. Now I don't know who's eating here, but half of the food bowl is gone, and all of the water bowl is gone. So that's very encouraging to see that kind of activity.
2: Wildlife, like raccoons and coyotes, could also be eating here. That's why the next step is setting up a wildlife camera.
3: Probably in the next day or two, I'll have one of the crew like put a camera out to see what we got going on. And if we have a sighting of either of her cats, we'll actually try to trap them and get the cat back to her mama or their mama.
2: Back in the van, Jamie pulls up a spreadsheet on her phone. This spreadsheet is essential to the disaster effort. It's her way of making sure no animal is left behind.
3: You know, I just have their name. Oh, yeah, it is Monkey.
1: Oh, you're right. And it has the what they look like?
3: It has their description and special tabby markings. She's a short-haired dilute tortie, and he's a short-haired brown tabby. And then I also have the status of the pet. So far, we have not found either of them.
2: By early March, after weeks of boots-on-the-ground work, it's time for Jamie to return to her life in Hawaii. She'll keep working on the online side, and other animal rescuers will carry on the work in Altadena. Jamie and her husband plan to be on Maui for at least another 4 years.
3: After that, I don't quite know. Part of me dreamt about coming back to Altadena, and sorry. That's the part that's hard for me, but I don't know what it's going to be like or what's going to happen. It's going to be totally different. And a lot of people have moved away already. They're scattered all over multiple states. Our community's been shattered, you know? So it's, I mean, people are sticking together and trying to help each other. That's the beautiful part. Being here, I'm seeing that. And I'm also seeing the terror, the heartache, and the concerns of, you know, of everyone, of all my loved ones. So it's hard.
2: In April, I called Jamie to check in.
5: I'm kind of constantly involved in the fire stuff and the search, you know, the disaster relief aspect. So I'm trying to do as much as I can. I feel like it's a gift and it's a privilege and it's an honor. And, you know, I take it very seriously.
2: She's still coordinating on the ground operations. The volunteer team has found over 260 cats in the Eaton Fire burn zone. They've reunited over 60 pets with their families. And separately, the Pasadena Humane Society has reunited another 25 cats.
5: Yeah, reunifications are still happening, absolutely. And the best thing about those is that they help keep the hope alive for everybody. We're 3 months in. And I know for people who've lost everything, it's a lifetime already, right? It feels like that every day.
2: Months after a disaster, while the news cycle moves on, Jamie's work doesn't stop.
5: It's worth it. I love it. I'm passionate about it. So to me, I can't help but want to do it every breathing moment, you know? Like, it's just like when something happens and you go because you need to, you get that calling, you know? And that's what it is for me. It's a calling. Like, I could fight it if I want to. But what is that going to do me, you know?
2: Jamie will keep helping Altadena for 6 months, a year, or more, however long it takes.
5: It's what I'm called to do.
2: For Annenberg Media, I'm Alyssa Martinet.
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6: This is Bird Note. Snowy owls are glamour birds. When some fly south from the Arctic to adorn fence posts and driftwood logs in the northern United States, people turn up in flocks to see them. But these owls are infrequent visitors to the lower 48, even in winter. Most snowy owls stay in the Arctic all year long, hunting through both the long hours of summer and the darkness of winter. So, what time of day do snowy owls hunt when they come south? Are they diurnal, or daytime hunters, or nocturnal ones? Where the big owls winter farther south, many hunt from dusk into night. During the day, they often stand on the same perch, snoozing on and off. But around sunset, the white-feathered hunters begin to appear restless, fluffing their feathers and gliding from perch to perch. As dusk sets in, these opportunists fly out to seek their prey, rodents and rabbits in the fields, ducks and shorebirds along the coasts. They will even fly out over the water to take sleeping seabirds. Have you seen a snowy owl in your neck of the woods? Share a photo on our Facebook page at Bird Note Radio. For Bird Note, I'm Mary McCann.
7: Trees don't, you know, they don't judge based on, like, you're too fat, you're too skinny, you're too tall, you're too short, you have no leaves, you have too many leaves. They just don't care. They just exist in harmony together.
8: Wyoming Public Media, this is Human Nature. Real stories where humans and our habitat meet. I'm Caroline Ballard. This time, we'll hear about a woman who went from full speed ahead to a full stop. And then she found a place that showed her stillness is okay. After college, Andrea Sarubi Fereshta started a career in public relations.
7: It was a fast-paced industry. And at the time, I remember getting a BlackBerry and just being submerged in this 24/7 news cycle, which we're all a part of now. But in my job in particular, you know, I was sort of in a world where we were constantly being contacted and having the technology that allowed us to be in constant communication.
8: Andrea was living a fast-paced city life that was defined by her career. But she'd always known that she wanted to be a mom, too. So, after a few years, she and her husband started a family. And everything changed.
7: My mom was a stay-at-home mom, and that was always sort of my conception of how I would do motherhood, was that I wanted to, if I was able and if I had the resources and the support, to stay home with my children when they were small. And there's no way I could have ever prepared myself for what it was actually like. You know, people say it's like going from 0 to 60. In this case, it was like going from 60 to a full stop in the middle of the road. And it was something that I didn't know really how to navigate, because, you know, I'm used to dealing with a lot of tasks throughout the day and being very social with other adults and responding to email and posting on social media or writing something or being up on the news and having this kind of period of time that I had control over. And then once I had my first son, suddenly, you know, you're at the whim of a baby. You know, in any kind of job, you're getting feedback. You have a performance review, you get a promotion, or you at least they're told, hey, you did a great job on this project. when you're really kind of in the weeds of like young children raising, you're not really getting that so much. You know, there's kind of like a stereotype, especially when you're full-time at home, like, well, what did you do all day? It's hard to talk about. Well, I did a lot of laundry and dishes and I played with the baby and we went for a walk and whatever, but it's very amorphous. It's hard to kind of really kind of quantify that. So that was a challenge to kind of go to this space where I was like, well, who am I? You know, am I my job title? Am I defined by where I work or what I do?
9: And then more changes. Andrea's husband took a job in New Jersey. For her, this brought to mind images of construction and congestion, not exactly a peaceful place for a young family.
7: I remember thinking like, oh no, we're moving to New Jersey. But my husband was like, no, no, trust me, you're going to love it. I'm not going to bring you someplace that's like too, you know, congested or crazy in terms of traffic and whatever. So when we moved here, I did not know one single person in this area where I live here, which is central New Jersey. And then I had this little baby and I was staying home. So, you know, I remember just kind of grasping for things that were familiar to me. And that always led me to nature. And I remember seeing around my house at the time, like trail entries, you know, little wooded trailways. And they were like beckoning to me. It was as if they were calling, like saying, come explore, come see what's down here. And so I would often take my son exploring, like, let's just see where this trail goes. And sometimes there would be a map. And sometimes we just kind of followed our instincts and we'd often end up at a creek and he loved just sort of skipping stones and throwing rocks. And I have vivid memories of being in these spaces with him and just being at peace.

0: Andrea had two more boys, and she kept taking them to the woods. The more time she spent with them in the woods, the more the woods started to change for her.
1: There was this one trail across the street from my house, and that would lead me down to the main trailhead, which kind of opened into like a small little meadow, and then there was a creek. So sometimes I would just take the boys down there to play at the creek, but if I, you know, just was alone with the baby, you know, then I would cross the creek, and that to me was like crossing this threshold. Like, I'm now leaving the real world behind, and I'm stepping like through the wardrobe into Narnia. This is this magical forest that I'm gonna spend some time in. And as I've reflected on how did this happen, like why was that different for me than all the other times I had been in nature? And I do think that the fact that it was me and my little, you know, nonverbal baby or me by myself really gave me an opportunity to be super, super present in nature and observe what was going on around me. Really tuning in with my senses and just letting nature kind of wash over me and just be 100% immersed in the moment. And that was really where I had, you know, very profound experiences in nature. Everything from, you know, walking in the woods and just noticing trees don't, you know, they don't judge based on like, you're too fat, you're too skinny, you're too tall, you're too short, you have no leaves, you have too many leaves. They just don't care. They just exist in harmony together. That was something that stood out. It was like kind of no judgment. You don't walk into the woods with a title. You know, you don't walk into the woods with a promotion. You're not going to get a promotion from the trees. You're not necessarily going to get a raise from the trees. It's like a great equalizer. And the other profound thing for me was the cycles, the cyclical nature of nature. And I think that really, really stood out when I just push forward all the time, thinking, go, go, go. Like, you do more. If I read more, if I, you know, study more, if I work more, if I'm more connected, if I'm constantly connected, if I'm going all day long, I'll somehow achieve something. But that's not true in nature ever. And watching the seasons unfold, watching day and night, watching, you know, the cycle of the year kind of take place was just this great reminder that nature has deep periods of rest and what appears to be death in the wintertime before life blooms again in the spring and summer, and then, you know, this letting go. And I just felt there was this wisdom inherent in where I was walking, like that there was more there than just plants and trees. But I do remember feeling many, many times that I wanted to share what was in the woods and sort of just wanting to shout, like, everybody come see this. This is incredible. This is like so gorgeous. This is so beautiful. There's so much meaning here. And I feel like we've taken that for granted. Like, even I have done that. You know, I've been caught up in my busy life and have driven past beautiful trees, driven past beautiful woods and not given them second thought or not spent intentional time in nature. But then after having that opportunity and feeling what it could do, that's when I felt like everybody should know about this.
0: Andrea had been going to the woods for a while, practicing mindfulness amongst the trees. Then she discovered she wasn't alone.
1: And I remember seeing an article pop up about this new wellness trend. And I remember reading about it and saying, what, forest bathing? I was like, that sounds exactly like what I'm doing. And thinking like, does this involve soap or a washcloth? Like, are you taking a bath in the forest? No, you're literally like, you know, letting yourself be absorbed in the forest atmosphere. And they've done tons of scientific research that indicates there are actual proven benefits in terms of reducing stress hormones, increasing immunity, fighting agents in the body from being in the forest.
0: So Andrea wrote a guest blog post about what she was experiencing.
1: About the trees in winter. The trees are bare, they're spindly and stark, and you know, they just look like they don't have any life going on in them. But rather than feeling sort of bleak about it, to then turn that around and say, well, actually, it's a period of deep renewal and restoration, and there's a cycle here of renewal that is preparing, you know, the earth for the coming spring. So this time is actually something that we can embrace instead of fight against. I sort of just shared it among my own network, and people were, you know, like, oh, that's cool, that sounds great, but I didn't hear much. I didn't really expect it to turn into anything else. But then 2 months later, I had a message on through my Twitter account from an editor asking me if I'd be interested in talking to them about writing a book on forest bathing. And I was just, you know, surprised and shocked and a little skeptical. But once I talked to her, I was like, okay, this is real. And sure, let's see where it goes.
0: What was it like to write the book, especially since you didn't consider yourself an expert?
1: Exactly. I mean, and I remember saying that to the editor. I said, well, listen, like, let's be clear. I'm not an arborist. I'm not, you know, I don't have an ecology background or forestry background. But, you know, I said, I have been practicing meditation and yoga for a decade now. And, you know, really believe in these mindfulness techniques and have this passion for nature. And I happen to have a journalism degree and worked for about 15 years as a writer. So that area was covered. Once we'd workshopped the idea of the book and decided that it would be this miscellany style where we would be able to include around 200 entries of a variety of information, that was something that I was just so excited about, because what I felt like I was experiencing personally in the woods was sort of a sacred experience. And the book gave us an opportunity to explore other people around the world who have had sacred experiences, specifically with trees. And we were able to include a bunch of, you know, excerpts of ceremonies, traditions, practices, holidays, celebrations, everything.
0: Why do you think humans experience trees as sacred?
1: I think it's sort of a two-part answer. You know, their stature is one thing. They're so much taller than we are. And there's so much symbolism in, I think, the structure of a tree. A lot of cultures have a story of a tree of life, because trees' roots reach down into the earth, then their branches reach up to the sky. So many legends and lore about heaven and earth involve trees as a link. In the same way, in terms of the structure, they remain rooted to the ground and steady. They're this just great symbol of strength and resilience. And there's a lot of traditions that sort of revere them for those reasons. I think also, you know, depending on the tree that's in your ecology, your local environment. For example, when I was living in DC, you know, there's a huge national cherry blossom festival. Cherry blossoms bloom for like 1.5 weeks each year. And it's this sign of spring, like spring is here. These beautiful pink, you know, cotton candy, effervescent blooms explode on these trees, you know, just for a week. It's very symbolic. It's very symbolic of the evanescence of life, how it's there for a moment and then we're moving on to the next. So I think the fact that many trees go through this cycle of death, the beginnings of life, it's very visual, an explosion of leaves that then burst forth, last through the summer, and then very colorfully sometimes drop in the fall. And then even trees like evergreens, like the holly, for example, or the tradition of the Christmas tree. I mean, that's one that we all, you know, many people are familiar with. People have looked at them and said, oh, okay, you're green all winter. You're a symbol of life, symbol of eternal life. Let's bring this inside and decorate it and celebrate this. And we know that even on the darkest days of winter, life still persists.

Our storyteller was Andrea Sarubi Ferreshta. Her book is In the Company of Trees. You can find more information at our website, humannaturepodcast.org. I'm Caroline Ballard. This episode was produced by me, with editing help from Micah Schweitzer, Aaron Jones, Anna Rader, Destiny Lamas, and Greg Ronco. Our theme song is by Caught a Ghost. Human Nature is a production of Wyoming Public Media.

0: 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I'm talking into a drinking glass. It's late and I'm kind of punchy. Stay tuned.
1: So let's get to that.
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4: For the past 3 years, Napule has been some kind of therapy for me, and it keeps me grounded, you know, reminding me why I decided to make the choices that I made.
5: This is your host, Suki Wessling, and this is a mini babble. 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
4: My name is Alexandrine Benjamin. I am an independent Haitian filmmaker based in San Juan, Puerto Rico. I have a master's degree in film production from the University of Greenwich in London. I am currently working as an assistant manager here in Puerto Rico, and sometimes I do freelance work, you know, creating content in Haiti.
5: Alexandrine's short feature is called Not Boule, or Through the Barricades. Like all of her work, Not Boule focuses on the needs and desires of Haitian people.
4: Not Boule tells the story of Jean and Rose, a modest Haitian couple who embark on a perilous journey during pay lock, solely to find a hospital where they can give birth safely. On their small bike, you know, riding through unpaved roads, they had to face like roadblocks. They are threatened with gunfires. And, you know, they had to face so many hardships. But even, you know, despite that they persevere. But when they finally got into the hospital where the suffering should end, it wasn't the case because the staff behavior worsened their situation because they refused to provide them with the necessary care. And, you know, it's a very poignant story, but it's authentic. It you know, it reflects our reality back then and even more so today.
5: The film highlights the difficulty of finding medical care in a country in crisis. The story is set during Pays Loc, a movement that brought many Haitians to the street demanding change.
4: Some people got into the movement, you know, and they destroyed it from the within, you know. And now whenever you say Pays Loc, which is something that people should have been proud of, but the only thing they can refer to is violence, because that's what it is. That's what it became. That particular movement, which is Pays Loc, is something that for the first time in my whole life, I've seen Haitian people align behind a specific thing.
5: The movement failed. The president was assassinated, and the country is now governed by a transitional presidential council. Alexandrine was in Britain getting her master's when she hit on the idea of Pays Loc as the backdrop for a story about maternity care.
4: The desire to create that specific film came out of frustration, to tell you frankly. It was winter of 2020, actually. I had been away for a while studying in London, and it started to be cold, like very cold, and I do not like cold. So I wanted to go back to Haiti, like spending Christmas with my friends and family, but I couldn't because all of the violence going on would prevent me to. And, you know, at the time, several neighborhoods in the capital were blocked by armed bandits. And the road leading to Jacmel, my hometown, was closed through Martissant, which is like, you know, a very big region in Port-au-Prince. So, you know, I started to vent with a friend, you know, he's now my husband, about how such action could impact so many aspects of people's life in Haiti, especially pregnant women. And that's when he told me that he had written a short treatment for a story similar to this and asked if I wanted to develop it.
5: Alexandrine decided that the film, which could only be shot in Haiti, would serve as her master's thesis.
4: And everybody, like the university members, my families, my friends, they all advised me not to go back, like you know, and to shoot that specific movie. The university, they wanted to let me use the equipment, but the insurance company said no. No, they won't allow their equipment to go to such a country with some, imagine me, a whole person, and I'm going there.
5: With the help of friends in Haiti, Alexandrine did most of the legwork from afar. But when she arrived to shoot the film,
4: things went sideways. I mean, I wasn't like, it's not like I was surprised, because I know, you know, what the country was like. And people, not all, you know, everybody was happy with what we were doing, because some people, powerful people in Haiti, in Jacmel, when they see you with a camera, they are afraid that you are going to show, you know, what they are doing underneath. One time, a guy came on the set and he pulled out a gun and he said that we had to stop. And I was I was like, who are you? And then he was like, I'm not interested in what you're saying. I just need you guys to back it, you know, just fake it. I don't want you here. I was like, but who are you? Because we have permission from, you know, the mayor's office, from the police department. And he was like, I am an authority. I am a chief, you know, like, but I'm trying to get someone to get me my authorization. He's like, look, lady, I need you out of here. And in the middle of this, the former president, Jovenel Moïse, was assassinated. So we had to stop production for about 3 days.
5: Alexandrine Benjamin has made a beautiful film, but its beauty was not her primary purpose.
4: I didn't get into creating movies because I wanted to do art. I wanted to help. And I just realized that filmmaking can help with that. And I decided to do filmmaking.
5: As a filmmaker, she has a wide view of what Haitians need to do to heal the country's wounds, from their history of colonization, natural disaster, intractable violence, and interference from outside powers.
4: Our past, I believe, interfere with, you know, our daily lives, and we don't even realize it, you know, some kind of behaviors that we may have, for example, not trusting each other. This is a very big issue in Haiti. We do not trust each other. And you may suddenly know that any good relationship starts with believing, trusting each other. If I don't trust you, I can't have a good collaboration with you. You know, there's nothing good we can do, because we are still waiting for when you're going to do something that will like hurt me, because we've been hurt so much in the past. How do you get that out of the Haitian mind? Because you are not even aware that you are like that. Well, with La Boule particularly, my main message for Haitian with that film is that we need to think about the impact of our actions before we take them. I know we've been suffering for a long time, but that doesn't mean that we need to hurt each other to get what we need.
5: Filmmaker Alexandrine Benjamin doesn't just hope her film will help heal her country. She has found that it's a touchstone of her own.
4: For the past 3 years, La Boule has been some kind of therapy for me, you know, allowing me to connect with people every now and then. And it keeps me grounded, you know, reminding me why I decided to make the choices that I made. And that even though it can be hard now, you know, but at some point, I'm going to get to where I am. I'm meant to, you know, it's very important for me to keep creating content that can impact people's lives in a positive way. We need to be taking care of each other. No one is going to do it for us. No other nations, not the United States, not Canada, not France. We are responsible for ourselves, and we need to act like that.

thanks to filmmaker Alexandrine Benjamin for sharing her life and work with me. You can learn more at alexandrineb.com. The song Shishiodoshi is by Stevia Sphere on Bandcamp. The song Sun Soleil is originally by Haitian singer Dina B, and this performance is by Jaina Sayir. 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
3: This is Blank on Blank, distributed by PRX, the Public Radio Exchange. I'm David Gerlach. In this episode, it's all about a voice. An interview, a lost interview, with the late Barry White on what else? Love and war.
4: I didn't mind working in the clubs, but I resented it being a club where pimps hang out. Because the music that I create is of a higher intellect than that. It is not only encompasses pimps, but whores, ball players, executives, everybody.
3: Barry White, 1987. The interviewer, Joe Smith. His book on legendary musicians is called On the Record. And all these interviews now live at the Library of Congress.
4: I laid my clothes out the night before school started, and my birthday is September 12th. So school happened to hit this year on my birthday. This was my 18th birthday. I was getting ready to graduate. I was at an all-boys school, bad boys, called Jacob A. Reese.
5: This is in L.A.?
4: Yeah, Southeast Los Angeles. Yeah. But when I got up the next morning, I wasn't going to school, Joe. Something said, you're going to Hollywood today. And I was standing there holding my hand in the mirror, and I said, Mama, I'm not going to school today. She went crazy. Like, baby, you gotta go to school. It's your last semester. You're gonna graduate. But I gotta go to Hollywood today. I walked all the way up to Hollywood and Vine, and I stood on the left corner facing Capitol before you cross over. Capitol Records always represented Hollywood to me. I stood there about three and a half, four hours, just looking at the cars, looking at the people moving, people with briefcases. It really inspired me. I knew that's where I wanted to be.
5: What was it like around Hollywood for a young guy trying to make it there?
4: Very tough. If you were a young kid, 19, 20 years old, who has two children and a third one on the way and refuses to leave them, a kid who was on welfare because he refused to steal anybody's property or take anybody's money, you found life a lot tougher. That's what you are. I came into it knowing what I had to offer. All I had was the will and the love for music. I couldn't read music or write it. No connections, no car, no money, no bankroll, no clothes, no nothing. But what I loved about it was you were always able to meet somebody interesting that was doing something. See, I'm the boy with the flapping shoes. I'm the one who was not embarrassed to walk up in front of you with his flapping shoes and ask you, did you have anything for me to do? I knew I didn't know. I never came into this industry with an ego ever in my life. I knew I had to learn. I knew I had to earn that car. I knew I had to earn those shoes. I had to earn that coat to wear in Hollywood, and I wanted to earn it in Hollywood. Everyone to me has to pick a subject to talk about in music if you're going to be a writer. Mine is love, because I know when a man's making love, the last thing he thinks about is war.
5: Guess so.
4: Okay, the last thing he thinks about is how can he blow up a nation. Fleas, flies, snakes, everybody's into love-making, Joe. Besides that, it's the most powerful element that men and women possess. Most of us don't know how to use it, but we all possess it. The women use the music to get their men to relate to them better. Talk to me. Tell me what's on your mind. Men use the music to get the girls in the mood to make love. Most of us don't know how to use it, but we all possess it. The women use the music to get their men to relate to them better.

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Thanks to Joe Smith and the Library of Congress for allowing us to bring you this lost interview with Barry White. That's it for now. I'm David Gerlach. Keep listening.

0: This is Bird Note. Twice every day, a rapt audience gathers at the Peabody Hotel in Memphis, Tennessee, to see six local celebrities. Five of them are ducks.
1: Ducky duckies!
0: The sixth is the hotel's head duckmaster, Keenan Walker, who leads them in the Duck March. Each morning, Keenan goes to the roof to retrieve the talent from their duck palace.
1: All right, y'all. I got everybody warmed up for you down there. Now we gotta go march some hope into that lobby, put some smiles on some faces. Here we go, y'all. Good. Here you go. Watch your step, y'all. Very good.
0: He leads the ducks to the elevator, signals to the lobby to start the John Philip Sousa music.
1: All right, duckies. Here we go.
0: And when the doors open, the ducks march down a red carpet, up some steps, and into the hotel's ornate fountain.
1: Everybody say good morning, duckies.
0: The ducks swim about the fountain until the afternoon, when the duckmaster marches them back to the roof. This all started in 1933, with an incident involving the manager of the hotel, live duck decoys for a duck hunt, and a bit too much whiskey. Guests were charmed to find ducks swimming in the hotel fountain the next morning.
1: And it became a tradition to have ducks live in the fountain, but the bellman had to take care of them. So in 1940, a man named Edward Pembroke was hired as a bellman. It just so happened that he used to be an animal trainer in the circus as a young man.
0: Edward Pembroke created a grand ceremony for the ducks that, nearly a century later, continues to delight. For Bird Note, I'm Mark Bramhill.
2: My name is Taimba Jess, and this is Poetry Now. I'm particularly interested in history, and then particularly in 19th century African-American artists and musicians. Cicerettta Jones was the first African-American to sing in 1892 at Carnegie Hall. I love her name, Cicerettta Jones. I mean, that's one of the blackest names I've ever heard. And I wanted people to remember her for her name, Cicerettta Jones. But most people don't know about her. And that upset me that I didn't know about her. And when I found out about her, I guess I felt like I wanted to spread the gospel, so to speak. This poem is from a book that just came out from Wave Press of mine. It's called Olio. Here we go. Cicerettta Jones, ad libitum. I sing this body ad libitum. Europe scraped raw between my teeth until, presto, Ave Maria floats to the surface from a Tituba tributary of Suwannee. Until I'm a legato darkling whole note, my voice shimmering up from the Atlantic's hold. Until I'm a coda of sail song whipped in salted wind. Until my chorus swells like a lynched tongue. Until the nocturnes boiling beneath the roof of my mouth extinguish each burning cross. I sing this life in testimony to tempo rubato, to time stolen body by body by body by body from one passage to another. I sing tremolo to the opus of loss. I sing this story staccato and stretto, a fugue of blackface and blued up arias. I sing with one hand smoldering in the steely cannon, the other lento, slow, languorous, lingered in the fields of Babylon's falling. Part of the purpose of the poem is to explore one of the facets of an African-American classical poem

0: singer. And the way that they transpose this European tradition with this tradition of parents that have been enslaved, and talking about ad libitum. Ad libitum means ad lib, with freedom. Sister Retta Jones was actually never recorded. She would get up on stage, and I can only imagine the kind of effect that she would have. She was considered at the top of her class, and black folks were extremely proud of her accomplishments. And then she pretty much retired to take care of her mother. She ended up selling off a lot of her possessions until she didn't have very much left at the time of her death in 1933. It just seemed to me that we needed to remember her. So that's really what it was about.
1: That was Tyhimba Jess and his poem, Sissy Aretta Jones. I'm Colin McNulty, and this is Poetry Now, a production of the Poetry Foundation and the WFMT Radio Network. 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
2: Eclectus parrots are big, loud, colorful parrots native to the lowland rainforests of New Guinea and nearby areas. The word eclectus shares a Greek root with the word eclectic, meaning chosen from widely different sources. The vivid red female has a bright blue belly and black beak. The male is an iridescent green with an orange beak. An eclectic pair for sure. They're so different. They were once thought to be two separate species. Their bright colors appear to be the result of different selective pressures on each sex. The males gather together in small flocks and bring food to the female, who spends a lot of her time guarding the mouth of a nest cavity in a large tree. Since the green males spend their lives in the open, vulnerable to predators, they gain an adaptive advantage by blending in with the trees. The colorful female, at her nest hole, stands out in her bright red, but in times of danger, she can quickly duck inside her nest, where the red may be harder to see. Such a dramatic sexual contrast in plumage is rare in parrots, and it offers a bold and beautiful example of some of the powerful selective pressures at work in evolution. Today's show brought to you by the Bobolink Foundation. Find us at birdnote.org. I'm Michael Stein.
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6: There's only one holiday I actively celebrate this time of year, and that's Buy Nothing Day. It happens in November, the day after Thanksgiving. It's sort of a made-up holiday. Adbusters and Wired made it into an international thing back in 1992, but it never got the traction of some of the other recent holidays that I consider to be made up, like Administrative Professionals Day, for example. But to be fair, that has been around since 1952. And it's probably because you can't really shop for it. I'm not religious. I grew up in a small town about the size of Randolph, Vermont, where I live now. And we had a Christmas tree at home, but never went to church. People around here get really Christmassy, which is actually usually fun to be around, but it doesn't resonate with me personally in a big way as a holiday. So here's what I do for Buy Nothing Day. For the entire day, I don't buy anything, and I go for a walk outside. That's it, and I do it every year. I got the idea for the walk outside part of it from Bill McKibben's first book, The Age of Missing Information, which he wrote in 1992. You probably know McKibben. He's the guy behind 350.org. He's an earnest, sensible Vermonter from Ripton concerned about climate change and other things that are maybe ruining the world. This was back in the earlier days of cable television and the endless ruminating on what would actually be on those 500 channels we were promised. McKibben found the city that had the most cable channels, Fairfax, Virginia, and recorded 24 hours of its programming. And then he watched all of them over a period of about 6 months, 2,000 hours of television. And then he spent 24 hours in the Adirondacks just thinking about things. And he wrote a book comparing the experiences. What sets wilderness apart in the modern day, he said, is not that it's dangerous. It's almost certainly safer than any town or road. You can, so they say, be alone in a crowded room or full of exotic animals. There are more at the zoo. It's that 5 miles out in the woods, you can't buy anything. McKibben later wrote a book, $100 Holiday, The Case for a More Joyful Christmas, which was a project done with local churches to spend more money and time making sure everyone had their basic needs met and less money and effort on the shopping part of Christmas, creating genuine community traditions that instilled a sense of well-being and fellowship, not feelings of urgency and competition. My partner and I already have a $20-ish limit for any holiday exchanges, with bonus points being given for best recycled wrapping paper. He usually wins because he uses old maps. Last year, I was given some of that green glop that you can use to get all the crumbs out of your keyboard. I type a lot. It was a really thoughtful gift. It's odd for me to be in a culture where buy something is thought of as a positive message and don't buy something is somehow political. We've made a national anti-holiday out of the day after Thanksgiving and somehow feel okay that the term Black Friday implies that if we don't shop, these giant stores may go out of business since they've been operating in the red since January. Setting aside this otherwise Black Friday for not buying anything and going for a long walk seemed like not such a big sacrifice considering. At the same time, it required advanced planning. Was I going to drive anywhere? Did I have gas in the car? Did I have bills that were due? Did I have enough coffee and milk in the house? Did using gift cards count? What about coupons for free things? How about Netflix? Kindle? Apps? Bartering? Public transportation? Tipping? Learning about the pressure points is a good part of thinking about consumerism. The good thing about a made-up holiday is that you can also make up your own rules. In the end, we decided to aim for a negative cash flow for Buy Nothing Day and planned to donate a dozen pairs of glasses that had belonged to my father. And then we nixed that idea and decided not to get in the car at all. Part of buying nothing, for me, is giving myself permission to say that I don't really enjoy shopping. Not real good in parking lots. Fluorescent lights make me a little jumpy. I can get judgy about other people's parenting techniques, and then I get mad at myself for that. Piped in, overlapping, shrieky Christmas carols make this unease worse than usual. I can't stop thinking somehow about how the price of everything is calculated through some formula that takes into account the price of the cheap lighting and the music licensing and the narrow parking lot lines. And yet over time, I've moved somewhere where I can get more of the things I have to shop for in places without terrible parking lots or piped in carols, places where I mostly run into my neighbors and where the money I spend goes to employ my other neighbors. I need less and I buy less. It's not for everyone and that's okay with me too. So on Buy Nothing Day, we ate leftovers from the day before. We read books on the couch under a blanket. We fed the birds and checked to see if there were any frogs left in the frog pond. There weren't. And we went for a 3-mile walk as the sun was setting and talked about the previous Buy Nothing Days that we could remember. It was a pretty great day for a made-up holiday.
7: Come, they told me, our newborn king to see.
5: That was Jessamine West. Jessamine lives in Randolph, Vermont, and has been done with her Christmas shopping since 2002. We'd love to hear a comment from you. 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I'm Erica Heilman. Happy holidays, everyone, and thanks for listening.

0: The very first Nancy Pearl librarian action figure is a 5-inch plastic figure with clothes that in the original one looked a bit dowdy, which made a lot of people unhappy, but which were in fact, Nikki, I have to say, were the nicest clothes that I owned. And they just did not translate into plastic particularly well.
1: Today, the Kitchen Sisters present Nancy Pearl, librarian action figure. She's been called one of the 10 coolest librarians alive. She's the best-selling author of Book Lust, recommended reading for every mood, moment, and reason. She started a project called If All Seattle Read the Same Book, an idea that has spread like wildfire to cities and communities all across the nation. Other librarians call her a librarian's librarian. And of course, then, there's that action figure. Okay, back to the story of the action figure with the amazing push-button shushing action.
0: I'm Nancy Pearl. I'm a librarian and a writer and a book enthusiast. There's a company in Seattle. They did a series of action figures. They did Jesus, they did Shakespeare, they did Moses. And my husband and I were at a party with the owner, and he was telling us that people were writing in saying how much they loved the action figures and how the Jesus action figure was actually performing miracles for them in their lives. And I said, you know, but Mark, the people who really perform miracles are librarians. They change people's lives. And somebody said, oh, Mark, you should do a librarian action figure. Oh, and Nancy should be the model for it. As we were driving home that night, my husband said his four favorite words to me, Nancy, think this through. Do you really want to be a 5-inch plastic, non-biodegradable action figure? And I said, don't even think about it. It'll never happen. About a year later, on April Fool's Day, 2003, Mark called and said, would I like to come to Mukilteo, north of Seattle? Would I like to come to Mukilteo to be digitized? Which would make a great first line for a memoir. I went to Mukilteo to be digitized. Oh, I should say the action. When we were talking about what action it should be, I met with the creative team at the company. And you know, of course, they were all like 14 years old. And, you know, we just had the same sense of humor. It was really wonderful. If you pressed a button on the back, the arm would move up toward the mouth in a kind of shushing movement. And of course, that's the action. I mean, you play on the stereotype of what people think librarians are, but aren't. There are probably 40 librarians in the world who have no sense of humor, and every one of them wrote to me. Two of them said I had set the librarian profession back 40 years. Because that first action figure did so well, and clothes in that first one are blue, Mark wanted to do a deluxe librarian action figure. You know, I said, well, because of all that dowdiness factor, could we change the clothes, be redigitized? And he said, no, that would cost too much money. We'll just make them red.
2: I have all of them, the deluxe editions with the carts and the books and with the superhero cape. I teach middle school, and the kids are thrilled that she's an actual person and an action figure.
3: I first discovered her with her Book Crush series, and those are like my go-to when I'm like stuck and I need that next book thrill.
4: She's kind of an idol of mine.
5: She's like the librarian's librarian.
1: Testing. This is Nikki Silva of the Kitchen Sisters at the American Library Association meeting, the ALA, January 26th, 2019, recording for the Keepers. And Nancy Pearl, the keeper of the day, has got a line around the block here of people who want her to sign books.
0: Yes, signing paperback copies of George and Lizzie at the Simon & Schuster booth. You know, it's always so wonderful for me to be at a conference with librarians. One young woman came up to me and said, you know, you spoke and Olympia a few years ago, and you and I talked about the book Girl of the Limberlost by Jean Stratton Porter. And Nancy, you said to me, you should go to library school. And she said, and I did.
6: So we're going to read a little bit here. And this is from the introduction.
0: Yes, this is from the introduction to my first book, Book Lust, recommended reading for every mood, moment, and reason. I grew up in a lower middle class neighborhood of Detroit in a family of readers. Although my father only went to school through the sixth grade and didn't get his GED until he was 70. My mother, a highly educated woman, was a disastrous combination of fury and depression. She read poetry, especially those depressed poets like A.E. Housman and Philip Larkin, and fiction. She's the only person I know of who loved books of fantasy and science fiction with the same degree of intensity. Mine was a family that today would be labeled dysfunctional. All I knew then was that I was deeply and fatally unhappy. It was painful to live in our house, and consequently, I spent most of my childhood and early adolescence at the public library. I frequently walk myself in my mind into the Parkman Branch Library. It was a very big, to a little girl, branch library, and to get into the library itself, you had to climb up stairs. And Carnegie's libraries, you always climbed stairs because he believed that you ascended to knowledge. And you walked in, the circulation desk was right in front of you. To the right were the children's books. And if you turned to the left, there were the adult books. In those days, you couldn't check out books from the adult section until you were 13 and you got a youth card, which had a green stripe, I believe, on the top of it. And when I turned 13, Miss Whitehead, who was my beloved librarian, took me to the, somewhat grudgingly, not grudgingly because she didn't want me not to read adult books, but grudgingly because she felt there were still so many books in the children's section that she wanted me to read. She took me to the adult section and introduced me to the librarians there. And I checked out my first grown-up book, which was Gone with the Wind. When I met Miss Whitehead, I was about 8 years old. All I was reading for the next couple of years were horse and dog books, as many girls do at that age. After she got to know me and saw what a reader I was, she would do this kind of bait and switch tactic with me. And I went there practically every day. On Saturdays, I would spend the day there. I would pack a lunch and eat it outside. It was on a boulevard, on Oakman Boulevard in Detroit, and I would sit under a tree in the middle of the boulevard on that strip of grass. I mean, it was just magical. But Miss Whitehead would come up to me and she would say, Nancy, we just got a new horse book in the library, a new Marguerite Henry book. Do you want to be the first person in this library to read that book? And of course, I'd say, yes. I mean, my golly, how could you not want that? And I mean, she got me every time. I would like hold out my hand for that book. And she would say, oh, but wait a minute. First, I want you to read another book. That was the way she got me to read The Hobbit, Mary Poppins, and Rabbit Hill, and all those wonderful, wonderful children's books. And it's a great way to do it, because I loved those horse and dog books, but I was willing to try anything. I always got a lot of pleasure recommending books to people. You learn a lot about an individual when you're helping them find a book. The staff development when I do those trainings is to get people to think about books in a different way, not thinking about books in terms of what the book is about, but rather what it is about the book that the reader enjoyed. Think about a book as a pie composed of four different elements: plot, people, place, prose. To match a book up with a reader, you're talking about what it is about the book that we want to hone in on.
7: The librarian Nancy Pearl is with us next. She joins us regularly to give us book recommendations, and she has sent me a stack of books here that is going to take us on a series of journeys to different parts of the world. Hi there, Nancy.
0: Hi, Steve.
7: So we're going to travel here, beginning with a...
0: When I was in Tulsa, I was on weekly with KWGS. When I moved from Tulsa to Seattle, the program director sent the tape to KOW and said, oh, you should have her on live. She has no fear. And somehow I ended up on Morning Edition with Steve Inskeep, who I just love. I love making him laugh. So I always pick a book that he would never read because he has such a great laugh.
7: The final book on your stack is called Landmarks by Robert McFarlane.
0: Robert McFarlane, who is a fellow at Cambridge University, is so interested in landscape and language. He, in this book, is writing about how we've lost the specific words for details of the landscape. And each chapter ends with a glossary of words that we no longer use or no longer know. It occurred to me that it would be so much fun to pick a word and use that word as much as we can over the year.
7: Okay, here it goes. Here it goes. What's the word? What do you got?
0: Oh, fleeches.
7: What?
0: Fleeches.
7: Spell it, please.
0: Fleeches. Large snowflakes. Is that not wonderful?
7: I stood at the window watching the fleeches of
0: fall.
7: Snow. Or just fleeches fall.
0: The fleeches, right.
7: I stood now, at the window watching the fleeches fall.
0: Can I just read one quote that he
7: Please,
0: says?
7: Go ahead.
0: Because, you know, this is why I love Robert McFarlane so much. Before you become a writer, you must first become a reader. Every hour spent reading is an hour spent learning to write. This continues to be true throughout the writer's life. Isn't that wonderful?
7: Yeah. Yeah.
0: So this, all of these books are just such discoveries. I love it.
7: Librarian Nancy Pearl, who is also the author of Fleeches of books, including George and Lizzie, a novel. You can find more of her book recommendations and our favorite books of the year.
0: Writing Book Lust was so easy. My instructions from the editor were to come up with, say, 300 quirky categories and figure out what books would go in them. I went home and I started just looking at my books and thinking, oh, what quirky category could that book fit into? What quirky category could that book fit into?
6: So tell me where we are in the book here.
0: So this is the first chapter, A, My Name is Alice. I once heard Anna Quinlan answer the question of what author she most enjoyed reading by saying that basically she read the Alices. I realized then that one could have a most enjoyable binge reading these Alices. Alice Adams, Alice Elliott Dark, Alice Hoffman, Alice Madison, Alice McDermott, Alice Munro, Alice Walker, and first-time novelist Alice Siebold. Alice Adams, an elegant writer of both short stories, which frequently appeared in the New Yorker magazine, and novels, wrote about the lives and emotional upheavals of women.
6: I cannot imagine how you keep track, particularly when you're putting together a book like Book Lust. I mean, what is your system? How do you have your books arranged in your house?
0: I mean, I don't have a ton of books. I mean, it's not like I'm a book collector. I have the books loosely arranged alphabetically by author. I mean, I don't have that kind of eidetic memory, but for books, I do. Even if I haven't read the book, I can almost see the jacket or the spine of the book with the author and the title. My mind, which does forget many, many other things, still remembers with such great pleasure those books that I loved. In 1998, we had the first If All Seattle Read the Same Book. I love that towns big and little, everywhere from Bosnia to Adelaide, Australia, have taken this sort of core of this idea and interpreted it in a way that fits their community. A cultural attaché at the embassy in Bosnia knew of the project and called me and said, would I come to Bosnia and help train leaders to lead these discussions that are going to deal with difficult issues. We had teens all over this broken, dysfunctional country of Bosnia, Muslims and Croats and Serb teenagers all reading the same book and then coming together to talk about that book. She had picked the book before I got into the project, Sherman Alexie's The Absolutely True Diary of a Part-Time Indian. Initially, I thought, oh, I don't know, Sherman's book, how is that going to translate to Bosnia from a Native American Spokane Indian reservation where the book is set? But boy, was I wrong. It was the perfect, perfect book because it's about a teenager who doesn't fit, who doesn't belong. And just to see these kids who never, never interact. I mean, just the act of coming together was symbolic, but even more than symbolic. This discussion, you could see, oh yeah, that's how I felt about the book too, even though you're somebody whose family hates my family because we're a different religion. I mean, it sounds so pretentious to say reading heals the world, but it does, and it can. Many years ago on KUOW, I used to do an hour-long show, and we would take call-ins from people, and this woman called, and she said, you know, I'm reading this book, and I'm really not enjoying it. When do you think I should give up on it? On the spur of the moment, I said, you know, give a book 50 pages. At the bottom of page 50, ask yourself, am I really enjoying this? And if you're not, stop reading it. Life is really too short, and the world of books is so large. It doesn't make sense to me to slog through a book to the end if you're not liking it. So that rule of 50. But then, as I got older, then I realized what you should do is subtract your age from 100, and that number, which gets smaller every year, like a reward to us, that number is the number of pages you should read before you give up on a book. A writer that I know got an email from someone saying, I started this book, but I Nancy Pearled it. He stopped reading it when he realized it wasn't a book he loved. And so I thought, well, that was very exciting to be a verb.
6: Can you tell me about Dewey?
0: Oh, about Melville Dewey? Melville Dewey, you know, there have been many different ways of arranging the library, different thinkings about the library and how it should be arranged from the very beginning. Dewey divided the world of knowledge into these 10 distinct sections. So each Dewey 100 deals with a different area of the world's knowledge. One of the things that he was really interested in was shortening words and getting rid of unnecessary letters and things like that. So his name was, you know, Melville, like the author Melville, but he shortened it to M-E-L-V-I-L, getting rid of that unnecessary L-E at the end. And he wanted to write Dewey as D-U-I, but that never caught on. The thing about the Dewey decimal system, I feel in my own way of understanding books, I would dispense with Dewey altogether, almost altogether, because in many ways it makes absolutely no sense. If I had my big wish always has been that somebody would give me a library, you know, just a little branch of a library that I could rearrange and make it easier for readers to find books that they would love. I would arrange books by that pie, by what the big pie pieces are. For example, the 600s are cookbooks. Quite near those cookbooks on the shelf, I would put the mysteries that are cookbook-centered. You know, there's a whole series by Diane Mott Davidson about a caterer, Goldie Bear, or the memoirs, Anthony Bourdain's memoirs, or things like that. With the history, I would just pull out sections that brought together books from all over the library, because I think that people move from fiction to nonfiction very easily if we showed them that what they loved in the fiction section, they could also find in nonfiction. I had a man who was a huge Western fan. Nobody had shown him that the 973s, American history. There are lots of great narratives about, well, the Lewis and Clark expedition, for example, or women on the Western journey. To have those books close together so that you could move from one to the other, I think would be really exciting.
6: Our project that we've been working on is called The Keepers, activist archivists and rogue librarians, keepers of the free flow of information and the truth. What do you think about that idea? And do you think of yourself as a keeper?
0: I do think of myself as a keeper. And I have to say, I find myself more and more thinking about and talking about older books, books that might not even be in print anymore, but that I thought spoke to something in me and that I think would speak to others. The reason that I was taken with that whole idea of archival material is that the past can be so disposable and how dangerous that is. And that the whole notion of reading gives us compassion. We're living a life outside of ourselves through the pages of a book. And how important it is at this time that our leaders need to be readers. And we see a difference between people who are readers and people who are not.
6: Your philosophy of libraries, it's just so much bigger than libraries.
0: It is. It definitely is. I think that the fact that the library is, except perhaps for the school systems, the last small d democratic institution remaining in our country where everybody can go to the library, that no one is turned away because of the way they look or the fact that their clothes aren't clean or they're carrying all their life's possessions in a backpack, that the library is there for them. And what wonderful riches are in the library and the librarians who are there to help you find your heart's desire in a book. I think that's not so far-fetched.
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1: Welcome to USC Annenberg's This California Life. I'm Megan Donis. This season, we document Altadena after the fires, following this remarkable community as it recovers and rebuilds. And part of that community were the many animals who went missing during the fires. Reporter Alyssa Martinet follows one woman who returned to her home in Altadena to spearhead efforts to rescue beloved pets and reunite them with their families.
2: Billy cat!
3: It's February 2025, a month after the Eaton Fire burned through Altadena, and Jamie Rosier is standing in the wreckage of a burnt home, calling out for a lost cat. As the fire raced towards town, the owner couldn't get her cat out from under the bed in time. She had to leave.
4: I'm trying right now to see if I can even identify, you know, what might look like a bed. Because that's where she said he was when she evacuated. And she said it would be a miracle if he survived. And she's been convinced that he's dead. I'm not going to let her think that at this point. I don't want her to give up.
3: Choppers fly overhead. Nearly every structure is utterly flattened. All that's left standing in most of the houses are the brick chimneys.
4: If he ran out, he could be anywhere. Yeah. But if he stayed there, his body might be right there. I don't know. But I still call out and talk to them and, you know, make kitty sounds and kissy sounds and all the things. I'll shake treat bags sometimes and I'll pour the kibble.
3: Jamie has worked with animals her whole life. She has her own business as a dog trainer and behavior consultant. She's also worked in animal disaster relief all over the U.S. Her first was Hurricane Katrina in 2005, where she helped rescue animals in the disaster zone.
5: I did not know at that time that there was that realm at all. I had no idea. But, you know, because of my love for animals and my work with animals, my whole career, I was just called to go.
3: 4 years later, Jamie helped animals evacuate from the L.A. station fires. Then she worked on the 2023 fires in Maui, where she and her husband later moved.
5: And then I was actually working on Hurricane Helene remotely when this disaster hit. So I went straight from Hurricane Helene to the Eden fire disaster.
3: This is the fifth disaster she's worked on, and it's the most personal. Jamie grew up in Altadena.
6: Hallie, folks here are entering 24 hours of hell in Altadena. We have the smoke behind me. We have smoke on the other side. We are essentially encircled and enshrouded by this Eaton fire, which was 400 acres, now nearly 10,000 acres. That gives you a glimpse at how quickly it's moved. We were just about a half.
5: My phone started ringing off the hook like crazy, and it hasn't stopped, and we're a month in.
6: It is utter heartbreak in every direction you look. It's fire crews having to give up the firefight because they don't have any water, and that is why.
5: Because I was so far away and feeling so helpless, knowing my community was burning up and being deeply affected, I started gathering resources for my loved ones and neighbors and everyone, and also for their animals. Because I've got hundreds of clients up in Altadena, pet-based clients, over the past almost 30 years. And I started seeing missing people posts, missing pets, all of that, and I started logging all that data as well and trying to play matchmaker. I was working almost around the clock, tirelessly answering calls, texts, Facebook messages, Instagram messages, whatever. Like, it was just nonstop. Because I have worked on four other disasters, I know where this typically goes, and, you know, we've got to get resources to people as quick as we can so that they can make it through.
3: Soon, Jamie realized she had to be on the ground in Altadena. After she landed in L.A., the first thing she did was head to the burn zone.
5: Seeing all the properties that I used to live in that were burned down, the house that where I like first lived with my husband, for example. Like I stood in that driveway and just crying, you know, like I just melted down because I have so many great memories there.
3: Jamie spent most of her adult life, over 20 years, living and working in Altadena.
5: My parents were divorced and my mom was in Pasadena and my dad was in Altadena. And I always gravitated towards Altadena because of the big trees and the nature, being up against the mountains there. I mean, I was, you know, roller skating and riding my bike up Christmas Tree Lane and cruising all over town. I grew up with a mixed family. At my mom's house, I had a half-brother and full brother there. And then growing up at my dad's, I had four foster brothers. Two were white, two were black. But having my foster brothers, you know, in that community and was so much more comfortable because it was such a diverse place. You know, we'd go to other cities and heads would turn and people would look at us funny, but Altadena was very different.
3: It's also where her love of animals began. In college, Jamie started helping trap stray cats, the beginning of her nearly 30-year career with animals. Everything from working as a vet tech to teaching dogs to swim.
5: I grew up with lots of animals. Mom's house, we had 17 cats. So I'm a crazy cat lady. We had reptiles, you know, I had rabbits, dogs at my dad's house. You know, I'd rescue birds. I mean, it's been a lifelong journey. I don't remember life without having an animal, really. Then when I went off to college, I got into a cat rescue. And that turned into collecting 13 cats.
3: The animal rescue work is all volunteer, but people always step up to help make it possible.
5: For every disaster, I've always been, like, you know, basically sponsored. Like, I've said to someone, hey, I really want to go. You know, I'm thinking about this. And somebody says, hey, I'll get you the flyer miles. It's been amazing. Every single disaster that I've done has been that way.
3: A month after the fire, Jamie was on the ground in Altadena in her rented minivan. It's filled to the brim with supplies, bags of cat food, jugs of water, bowls, crates, and flashlights.
2: Your car is so decked out. I'm impressed. For being a rental. I know, but you've got everything you need in here.
5: I've never driven a little minivan. I guess this is the soccer mom life that
2: it's
5: I never
2: working,
5: knew about. No, it does.
2: You have everything.
5: It's loaded up. Yeah, I'm ready for it.
3: As prepared as she is for the rescue work, her hometown looks completely different. And sometimes she loses her way.
5: You know, like, I mean, I know this town like the back of my hand. Like, I can just drive to the people's houses. I don't know the streets necessarily or the number. Or at least I didn't need it before and now, because it's hard to recognize. Like, I just had to map this, which is, like, wild to think that that's the case, you know?
3: Jamie drives through the burn zone most afternoons, setting out food and water and looking for pets. She's helped coordinate more than 80 volunteers. Some of them connect missing pets and owners online. Others put out food, monitor cameras for pet sightings, and set up traps. She pours food and water into bowls and places them on a brick patio that used to be the entrance to a house.
5: You know, if you're in survival, right, you're going to search for sustenance. And if they can find it in the beginning stages like this, then we can keep them alive. And if they can't, then sadly they perish.
3: Being right up against the San Gabriel Mountains, Altadena is known for its wildlife. But after the fire, it was a different scene.
5: I wish I could say that I've seen a lot of animals. But the truth is, I've actually only seen one deer doing my route. And it's really surreal, you know? Like, I mean, I'm used to seeing, like, the squirrels bopping around on the street and the birds flying and, you know, dogs barking. And I'm used to seeing and hearing all that stuff. And, you know, it's disappointing in a way. It's heartbreaking, you know? But I know that what I'm doing is super important and can save lives, and I just have to keep that in mind, that it's not about, like, seeing them right now. It's just making sure that there's food and water so that if they are hiding somewhere, you know, because they're still going through trauma, that they can live, they can sustain themselves. know, there's sort of this, like, I want to say, like, sexy part of rescue that, like, oh, I got this fire cat and I trapped him and look at me.
3: That part of rescue wasn't happening much in these early stages, but Jamie reminds herself that's okay.
5: Keeping them alive by feeding them is really, truly, like, the most important thing that we can do in the beginning stages of a disaster.
3: By late February, now 6 weeks after the fire, Jamie defines success in the little things. Things only an animal rescuer would notice.
5: This property that we're approaching belongs to a dear friend of mine I've known for probably 25 years, and she has not been back. She had two cats that she couldn't get them into carriers as she was trying to evacuate, and she was running from the flames herself. So she thinks that they're dead, and I'm, again, trying to get her to keep the hope alive, and so I just keep coming every day to feed, you know, add food and water.
3: We walk up to the bowls, and Jamie notices some of the food has been touched.
4: Yeah, so this is actually a really exciting discovery, I have to say. Now I don't know who's eating here, but half of the food bowl is gone, and all of the water bowl is gone. So that's very encouraging to see that kind of activity.
3: Wildlife, like raccoons and coyotes, could also be eating here. That's why the next step is setting up a wildlife camera.
5: Probably in the next day or two, I'll have one of the crew, like, put a camera out to see what we got going on. And if we have a sighting of either of her cats, we'll actually try to trap them and get the cat back to her mama or their mama.
3: Back in the van, Jamie pulls up a spreadsheet on her phone. This spreadsheet is essential to the disaster effort. It's her way of making sure no animal is left behind.
5: You know, I just have their name. Oh, yeah, it is Monkey.
2: Oh, you're right. And it has what they look like?
5: It has their description and special markings. She's a short-haired dilute tortie, and he's a short-haired brown tabby. And then I also have the status of the pet. So far, we have not found either of them.
3: By early March, after weeks of boots-on-the-ground work, it's time for Jamie to return to her life in Hawaii. She'll keep working on the online side, and other animal rescuers will carry on the work in Altadena. Jamie and her husband plan to be on Maui for at least another 4 years.
5: After that, I don't quite know. Part of me dreamt about coming back to Altadena, and sorry. That's the part that's hard for me, but I don't know what it's going to be like or what's going to happen. It's going to be totally different. And a lot of people have moved away already. They're scattered all over multiple states. Our community's been shattered, you know? So people are sticking together and trying to help each other. That's the beautiful part. Being here, I'm seeing that. And I'm also seeing the terror, the heartache, and the concerns of, you know, of everyone, of all my loved ones. So it's hard.
3: In April, I called Jamie to check in.
7: I'm kind of constantly involved in the fire stuff and the search, you know, the disaster relief aspect. So I'm trying to do as much as I can. I feel like it's a gift and it's a privilege and it's an honor. And, you know, I take it very seriously.
3: She's still coordinating on the ground operations. The volunteer team has found over 260 cats in the Eaton Fire burn zone. They've reunited over 60 pets with their families. And separately, the Pasadena Humane Society has reunited another 25 cats.
7: Yeah, reunifications are still happening, absolutely. And the best thing about those is that they help keep the hope alive for everybody. We're 3 months in. And I know for people who've lost everything, it's a lifetime already, right? It feels like that every day.
3: Months after a disaster, while the news cycle moves on, Jamie's work doesn't stop.
7: It's worth it. I love it. I'm passionate about it. So to me, I can't help but want to do it every breathing moment, you know? Like, it's just like when something happens and you go because you get that calling, you know? And that's what it is for me. It's a calling. Like, I could fight it if I want to. But what is that going to do me, you know?
3: Jamie will keep helping Altadena for 6 months, a year, or more, however long it takes.
7: It's what I'm called to do.
3: For Annenberg Media, I'm Alyssa Martinet.
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0: Can you just list off some of the materials that you use in your work?
1: Oh, sure. Let's see. Poodle hair, watermelon seeds, dehydrated cherries, human hair, silk suture thread, apricots.
0: Blood, that's true.
1: Blood, that's right, bovine blood. Yeah.
2: Erica Rasmussen uses these materials in what can most simply be described as clothing sculpture. From a distance, she makes corsets and dresses and coats. But up close, her corset is covered in matchsticks. The interior of her jacket is lined with dehydrated cherry tomatoes. And her little black dress? It's made from the kind of paper you sit on at a doctor's office. Her work is detail-oriented and labor-intensive. It gives her a lot of time to think about the sacrifices Americans make to be beautiful, about living in a body that one day is going to get sick, and about how to die with grace. We begin our conversation with Rasmussen describing a sculpture she calls Dirty Little Secret.
1: It's a dress, and it's kind of fleshy in tone, and it has these polka dots all over it, and it hangs in space, it rotates from fish line, and underneath it, I pour a ring of horse hair, little clips of hair, and it's about secret x-ray hair removal. Do you know anything about that?
0: I do not.
1: Well, apparently when the x-ray was invented around 1900, people soon found that hair effortlessly, painlessly would fall out. And so these clinics were set up all around the United States, and women would go to these clinics, be exposed to the x-ray machines, and it was a way of controlling their body hair and sometimes their facial hair. The women who practiced this x-ray hair removal eventually became sick. But this little dress that I fashioned is a poignant example, I think, of how dangerous the pursuit of beauty and the way of controlling their body hair and sometimes their facial hair. The women who practiced this x-ray hair removal eventually became sick.

0: you get up closer and you discover there is something wrong here. Yeah, and I like that tension between that which is beautiful and grotesque.
1: I read something on your website that said your work addresses, but it also dissolves fears you have about your body.
0: Mm-hmm.
1: I was wondering what kind of fears you've had.
0: Mm. When I was a little girl, my father told me that eating tomatoes would make me big, strong, and hairy-chested. I stopped eating tomatoes for 20 years. My brother went on to eat tomatoes, and you should see how hairy he turned out.
1: Did you like tomatoes as a child?
0: No, I don't think I was a really big tomato fan.
1: So it wasn't like a battle for you?
0: Oh,
1: it was
0: no.
1: Just kind of like, well, I don't want that.
0: That's right. I mean, I think I recognized from a very young age that men had very different grooming practices and physical attributes than women, and I think one of my larger fears is about being masculine or unattractive. And certainly that whole idea of excess bodily hair, you know, was quite terrifying to me as a young person. I'm a big woman. I'm 5'10". I have size 11 feet. I have dark hair and pale skin. So sometimes dancing between masculinity and femininity is a little tenuous, you know? So I have a lot of fears, and some of them are far more common. You know, I'm afraid of death. And there was another piece you saw on the show called The Beginning of the End, which is a work that harbors my first gray hair.
1: Yes, this what you're talking about is it's like a little memory box.
0: Right.
1: And it's got a photo of you dressed up in your mom's clothing.
0: Right.
1: And then curled up in the box is your first silver
0: right.
1: Hair.
0: Gray hair, yeah.
1: Well, when did you find it? Where were you? What were you doing?
0: I was in London doing research with my husband, and he was helping me do something like part my hair in the back or I don't know what, but he found it, and I was 28. I kept that gray hair in an envelope probably for 10 years or more until it occurred to me what I would need it for.
1: And how did you know when you were ready?
0: Once I settled into my 40s, and there were more gray hairs.
1: There's hair in another piece that I want to talk about. Book of Desires?
0: Book of Desires.
1: The Book of Desires.
0: Yeah. It's modeled after 16th century Flemish neckwear. So think of big collars and round ruffs, right, that used to be worn by the nobility and so forth.
1: Yeah, like Elizabethan almost?
0: Yeah, yeah, yeah. It started in the 16th century. I began making that shape really as a physical challenge, just to see if I could make such a collar. But then my mom became sick. She, this was 8 years ago, she became ill with breast cancer for the second time in her life. And when I knew her hair was going to fall out and that she was going to have to go through chemotherapy, I asked her to save her hair for me. And I used her silver or her white hair. I threw in little pieces into my paper vat, and I pulled charcoal or black sheets of paper. And then I ran these sheets of paper through my inkjet printer with prayers or wishes. I hope that my mother will see Venice. I hope that she'll spend time in her garden. I wish that she can see her grandson grow. And although I found that my attempts to enlist magical forces may not have worked, she's not healed. She's not fixed, you know. I have found that making these objects helps me

0: gentlemen. Okay, what are we processing over there?
1: Burglary thing over here.
0: Okay, what do you want to touch and look for? Snap photos.
1: Snap photos and prints on the windows.
0: Windows is off.
2: Due process. What is it? Who gets it? I'm Robert Reich, and this is a short take from Inequality Media and KALW. There's been some misinformation about this fundamental right that's guaranteed by the U.S. Constitution.
3: Your Secretary of State says everyone who's here, citizens and non-citizens, deserve due process. Do you agree, Mr. President?
4: I don't know. I'm not a lawyer.
2: Well, I am a lawyer, and I've argued before the Supreme Court. The Fifth Amendment to the Constitution explicitly says no person shall be deprived of life, liberty, or property without due process of law. If you're an immigrant who has been detained by ICE, you are entitled to a notice of the charges against you. The government must also provide you with a charging document, often called a notice to appear, outlining the reasons for potential deportation. You have the right to present evidence before an immigration judge to show why you should not be deported. You might be seeking asylum, for example, or have a student visa or green card. And you have the right to appeal the decision to a higher court. You cannot simply be ripped off the streets and deported without a chance to defend yourself. That would be a clear violation of due process. Our country was founded on the idea that government cannot arbitrarily take away your rights and that everyone has a right to defend themselves. And that really means everyone. The word person in the Fifth Amendment makes no distinction between citizens and non-citizens. And the Supreme Court has reaffirmed this multiple times. Conservative and liberal justices have agreed. Due process is a fundamental constitutional protection to ensure that all of us can maintain our life, liberty, and our property, regardless of who we are or where we come from.
5: This is PRX Remix.
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0: Hello and welcome to Today I Learned Climate. I'm your host, Laura Hesse Fisher of the MIT Environmental Solutions Initiative. Today, we've invited a guest on the show to help us see climate change not in tons of carbon dioxide, but as a matter of health.
1: My name is Amrutha Nori Sarma, and I'm currently an assistant professor in environmental health at the Boston University School of Public Health. So the meaning of public health is the health of the population as a whole. And my research primarily focuses on the impacts of extreme weather associated with climate change on health outcomes, and in particular, health outcomes among vulnerable populations.
0: Professor Nori Sarma's field of research is a growing one. As people around the world are being exposed to rising temperatures and rising seas, food instability and wildfire smoke, public health officials are among those preparing and responding.
1: Climate change is inherently a part of every single public health issue and crisis that we are and will continue to face in the coming decades. Like, if you list any public health issue, I will provide you how that links back to climate change and how it's important for everyone to be thinking about in public health.
0: And vice versa, all the impacts of climate change can be thought about in terms of how they affect human health.
1: We're interested in drought, which may have important physical and also mental health impacts. We're also interested in flooding. So inland flooding may be associated with higher rates of gastrointestinal illness, for example, as waterborne diseases propagate. We're also interested in wildfires, and the physical health impacts of wildfire smoke are relatively well outlined, including things like cardiovascular disease and respiratory illness.
0: But rather than lecture you with a long list of disasters, we want to help you understand how the field of public health thinks through these challenges so we can put ourselves in a better position to respond. So let's take a journey through how public health officials think about climate change by zeroing in on one type of natural disaster that is intensified by climate change. It's Professor Nori Sarma's main research focus, heat waves.
1: Heat waves are an excellent example of the impacts of climate exposures on health, because everybody, as the climate changes, will start to experience higher temperatures in the summertime. And we know that those heat wave periods will not only become more intense, they will happen more often, and they will also be longer in duration.
0: This is very much happening already all over the world. For example, in the summer of 2023, the American Southwest suffered a heat wave that NASA called unprecedented. In Phoenix, Arizona, it was over 110 degrees Fahrenheit for 31 straight days, almost 2 weeks longer than the previous record. So what happens when people have to live through these extremes?
1: The first people who get ill because of extreme heat are the people who have underlying health conditions that may be exacerbated by the heat exposure, like renal insufficiency, cardiovascular disease, etc. So they just tend to become sick a few days earlier.
0: This is really important for hospitals to prepare for. A heat wave can cause a sudden rush to the ER as people with pre-existing conditions all start needing emergency care at the same time.
1: And then as the heat wave continues to occur, who are the people who are just really getting impacted by the extreme heat exposure that otherwise would have been perfectly healthy? For example, from heat stress, heat stroke, heat strain.
0: And if extreme heat is new to your area, healthcare staff might need new training.
1: If someone presents to an emergency department for a heat stroke, it looks very similar to somebody presenting to the emergency department for a regular stroke. But the treatment is totally different. If you're having a heat stroke, they need to get you into an ice bath and make sure you have rehydration, water, and oral rehydration salts. So we need to be interacting and talking with the clinicians so that they know, oh, your patient might actually be having a heat stroke, and here are the things that you can do to try and reduce that adverse health event. We've also seen in the literature that there are mental health impacts of heat exposure. My own research has shown increases in the rates of substance use disorders, mood and anxiety disorders, stress disorders, schizophrenia, self-harm, and a whole host of other mental health outcomes.
0: It turns out that a lot of climate impacts are like this. They surface all different types of vulnerabilities that our society already has.
1: We think of climate change as a threat multiplier. So we do anticipate that climate change will impact different people differently, depending on whether they have pre-existing health conditions, depending on what types of communities they're living in and what is the resilience that the community has to climate change.
0: Which is why public health includes more than just what happens in clinics and hospitals.
1: Do I live in a community that has the resources to respond to extreme weather? Do we have the money to build a city green space? If I don't have access to a cooling center, do I have an air conditioner in my own home? And if I have an air conditioner in my home, do I experience power outages or do I have regular access to power? Do you have access to nearby health resources? If you need to visit a hospital, is it close to you or is it far away from you?
0: And the answers to those questions are going to vary a lot from place to place.
1: One of the primary things that we have seen in our work is that it really helps to have the communities that are most impacted by the changing climate participate and have a seat at the table when it comes to discussing what is the right intervention. So one of the most excellent extreme heat adaptation plans that we have in the US is the New York City heat adaptation plan. And one of the things that they recommend is when it's hot outside, go visit a cooling center, go to the nearest mall that is air conditioned, or go to a movie theater. So we carried that heat adaptation plan over into the city of Ahmedabad, which is in the northern state of Gujarat, India. And the feedback that we received from the community in Ahmedabad was it's not feasible to ask the most vulnerable populations who are living in very low income and sometimes slum communities in the city to go into a shopping mall or a movie theater because they would be stopped by security at the door of the mall or they wouldn't be able to afford the cost of admission to a movie theater. What turned out to be more feasible in that context was to extend the opening hours of urban green spaces. These are places that are going to be at least a few degrees cooler than the surrounding city environment during those extreme heat periods. And these are also places that many different communities were able to access and feel like they were welcomed there. You can do kind of a combination of taking the best practices from communities that have currently experienced extreme heat or other types of climate exposures, and then bringing a local perspective to that as well.
0: And while we've talked so far about adapting to the effects of climate change, public health also comes into play when we work to prevent future climate change. Because many of the same actions that in the long run would help us stop warming the planet are actually good for our health right now. Take coal power, for example. It's the most climate polluting major source of energy. And pretty much every plan to deal with climate change calls for coal to be drastically reduced. But it also creates other kinds of pollution that are impacting people right now.
1: Reductions in coal combustion is going to have implications for future climate change, but that's not going to change our climate until, you know, 2040, 2050. But in the near term, it's going to reduce the incidence of black lung and lung cancer and, you know, other types of adverse health outcomes today. Or, you know, one of the other things is increasing green spaces and public transportation options. And these have implications for lung health, but also mental health. And then downstream, there are improvements to our climate. We don't have to look to 20 years from now to see the benefits of these policies. We can see them right away.
0: I grew up and live in the Philadelphia area, and we're seeing flooding, wildfire smoke, and heat trends like I have never seen before. Think about where you live. Your area might be experiencing similar or different impacts. Now, put on your public health goggles. Which people and which communities will need the most help?
1: one of the most effective tools that we've seen in adapting to extreme heat, for example, is neighbors checking in on their neighbors that they know are vulnerable, or friends checking in on their friends. A very simple, I know that my neighbor is elderly and I know that they might be alone in their home during this heat wave. I should check in on them and make sure that they don't need anything. These societal and social ties can be very helpful in reducing the impacts of climate exposures. Often, the most valuable resource that we have is the people living around us and the communities that we have.
0: That's it for today's episode, but there is so much more to learn about climate change and public health. You can check out tilclimate.org. TIL Climate is produced by the MIT Environmental Solutions Initiative at the Massachusetts Institute of Technology. David Leshansky is our editor and producer. Aaron Kroll is our scriptwriter and associate producer and did our artwork. Alana Hirschfeld is our production assistant. Michelle Harris is our fact checker. Sylvia Scharf is our climate education specialist. The music is by Blue Dot Sessions, and I'm your host and producer, Laura Hesse Fisher. A big thanks to Professor Amruta Norisarma for joining us, and thank you for listening.

0: Welcome to USC Annenberg's This California Life. I'm Megan Donis. This season, we document Altadena after the fires, following this remarkable community as it recovers and rebuilds. As part of our series, we collaborated with the Charlotta Bass Journalism and Justice Lab at USC. And in our next story, Bass fellow Daniela Lake explores what the Black community in Altadena can learn from another thriving Black community consumed by fire during the Tulsa Race Massacre of 1921.
1: And we start coming further across Altadena Drive, and that's when we were literally like you just walked us right into a volcano, an active volcano. Everything was on fire. Everything. The bushes, the trees, the houses.
2: It was like a blowtorch just right over everything.
3: I've never seen anything like that. Never, no.
4: You're listening to Rooted in Recovery, a podcast series from the USC Charlotta Bass Lab, exploring how Altadena's Black community is recovering after the devastating Eden fire. I'm Daniela Lake, a master's student in journalism at USC and Bass Lab fellow. Each episode will highlight a different piece of the story, from Black food culture to mental health, memory, and rebuilding. But in this first episode, we begin with the fire itself.
1: And that's when the wind really started cranking. And I was like, you know what? We're in trouble. This is bad. And then you could hear the radio. And you could hear them start calling out streets, going, wait a minute, that's impossible for the fire to have gone down that far. Now it's into the community. Now it's no longer a hillside or a brush fire.
4: That's Keith Holloway, a Pasadena fire engineer. His station was one of the first at the scene of the fire.
1: The wind was blowing so hard a couple times, I had to literally back up because I couldn't walk forward. It was blowing all the stuff in my face. I couldn't see, so I had to back into the fire and back into the houses. Everything was on fire. I mean, literally, it was like looking or standing inside of a glowing toaster.
4: He's been a firefighter for over 40 years. He's seen a lot of disasters, but nothing like the Eden fire.
1: I was here for the Northridge earthquake, all the whole Y2K funny business. I mean, a lot of stuff. The LA riots after they had the verdict for Rodney King. I was here for all that stuff. So I've seen some things, but nothing ever to that magnitude. It's unrecognizable. Looked like somebody dropped an atomic bomb. It was an experience, definitely an apocalyptic experience.
4: Altadena residents, like the Wilson family, would also describe the Eden fire as apocalyptic.
2: And you can literally see everything was just burning. Everything just from the mountains down to almost Muir High School was just on fire. So once I went up, turned the corner, and the church was on fire.
4: The Eden fire burned over 9,000 structures. 6,000 of those were family homes. Like many residents who lost their home and place of work, Reverend Andre Wilson lost both his home and church to the Eden fire. He's served as the pastor of Altadena United Methodist Church for almost a decade.
2: In order to process it, you have to be alone. And when you're moving like this, you don't really have time to process it. I've been moving, trying to get my check-in on congregation members, trying to find new facilities, trying to get aid. So you really hadn't had time to process it. I went by yesterday to try to process. And even then, people were yelling at me, hey, get your head up. It's okay. Going to be okay. So it's hard to process because people really want you to be better and actually don't really understand that mourning is a good part of healing.
5: For many of us, we're not really sure like what day it is. You know, it is like you're grieving. Someone's died. And so life continues, but you're sort of in a daydream sort of state. You're exhausted. You have a lot of moving parts. You're not in your home element. You're in a new place, so you're in someone else's home or in a new place. And then your church home is gone.
4: That's Heather Wilson. The Wilson family is staying with relatives as they recover.
5: So everyone's routine who's been affected is upside down. And yet people kind of expect you to act like none of this has happened and you still have obligations to fulfill. So it's a balancing act.
2: I know everybody in that neighborhood. I grew up in Altadena. That's everybody I know. So that compounds it, because even people that aren't part of the church, I know have lost home. So it's just surreal. Everybody you know has lost something.
4: When visiting Altadena now, some streets like Lincoln Avenue appear somewhat normal at first. One sign reads $40 for 2 weeks of yoga, and some restaurants like Perry's Joint are still open. But then you turn the corner on a street like Altadena Drive, and you're hit with the devastation. Avison Charter Schools is burned, and for some homes, all that's left are the front staircase and chimney. For one house, it's the washer and dryer. But what was Altadena like before this devastation? Because of the fire, some people were learning for the first time that Altadena was 18% Black and that it had a thriving Black community with Black-owned businesses and Black homeowners. Heather Wilson recalls her first impression of Altadena back when she was visiting her childhood friend.
5: When I was about 8 or 9, we went over to her house, and her father was a dentist. And, you know, I was walking around, and she had a nice home, and there were, like, Black people around. And where I was raised, that just, they were not there. And so it was so refreshing as a little girl to see just regular Black folk walking around, living their lives, being teachers and doctors and dentists or whatever. And that was really just a beautiful thing for me as a little Black girl in an area that I didn't see a lot of people that looked like me. So it was a very, very special and unique place. And over time, because of the beauty by the mountains, you had more and more people, Latinos and Asians and whites and Armenians kind of slowly move in. And so it's a very multicultural, but has a really strong African-American history here. And that's really, really special, especially in Southern California. And it's also unique because, as he was saying, in Southern California, we tend to be very segregated when we go home. There's tons of everything in SoCal, but at home, most neighborhoods are all one thing or another. And so Altadena was really, really unique in that, not only for the history of having the middle-class Blacks there, but also later on to being such a welcoming place for all persons to come. And it's a really beautiful thing. One of the reasons we really appreciate when my daughter goes to school, you have a bit of everything. And you don't see that a lot in LA.
4: Similarly, attorney Lee Merritt, a civil rights attorney, reflected on how seeing Altadena's Black community positively impacted his upbringing. He's known for his work on racial justice, including cases related to police brutality and hate crimes, such as when 25-year-old Ahmaud Arbery was shot and killed by 3 white men in Georgia back in 2020. Attorney Merritt represented Ahmaud Arbery's family. It was a case that, along with the murder of Breonna Taylor and George Floyd, sparked national outrage in 2020. Attorney Merritt said that being introduced to the Black community in Altadena changed his life trajectory.
6: In high school, I was adopted by my grandmother who lived in Pasadena. And it was really a turning point in my life because she was pulling me out of suspension, expulsion in my prior school, gang violence, and a number of other things. I was introduced to this cocoon of a community in Altadena, Pasadena. And this was a Black middle-class community with folks who, for example, were connected to Morehouse College, where I eventually went to school, where there were African-Americans who were invested in the arts, who owned property, and introduced me to a new, I guess, a Black experience that I didn't know existed. Mine was rooted in incarceration and gang violence, etc. And so this opportunity, when I was 14 or 15 transitioning into high school, was really something that put me on a path to be able to be not only have access to some of our higher learning institutions, but to be a better representative of our community as a whole.
4: But now many of those Black families are displaced. But this isn't the first time a thriving Black community was destroyed by fire. To understand Altadena's future, let's look at our past. The Tulsa Race Massacre. In the early 1900s, Tulsa, Oklahoma had its own thriving Black neighborhood located in Tulsa's Greenwood District.
7: Well, they called it Black Wall Street because it had almost 200 businesses.
4: Black Wall Street was a bustling hub for Black entrepreneurship. It was home to Black-owned shops, hotels, theaters, but all of that was torn apart overnight in 1921 when a white mob stormed into Black Wall Street, setting fire to everything in its path, burning homes and businesses. It's believed to be the worst incident of racial violence in American history.
7: We're talking about a community that was devastated in over less than 48 hours, over 1,550 homes and businesses destroyed. 1,550 homes and businesses destroyed. They talk about up to 300 people died, but what we do know is actually 3,000 people were disappeared, never to be heard from again.
4: Attorney DeMario Solomon Simmons represents the last living survivors of the Tulsa Race Massacre. He's also the founder of Justice for Greenwood, an organization formed almost 100 years after the massacre to get justice and reparations for the Greenwood community, which was never the same after the massacre.
7: Not one of those businesses that were impacted by the massacre are operating today. So there should be funding and consulting services for descendants to be able to build businesses back up.
4: Although the Black community in Tulsa was devastated by racial violence and Altadena was ravaged by a natural disaster, both were prosperous Black communities that were ultimately consumed by fire.
7: I think some of the parallels that we see in rebuilding is that they're going to have some of the same challenges dealing with insurance, or either not having enough insurance and not being able to get the proper information to the insurance companies. Another thing that we see that's still plaguing Greenwood today that I think is going to be a problem in Altadena and Black communities across this nation, many of these people have been living in these homes for decades, but they don't actually own the homes, meaning that they have received these homes passed down from their families, but they didn't do the proper estate planning. They haven't done proper probate. And that's a big problem that we see in Tulsa, but throughout this nation. And we actually have a program of Justice for Greenwood to address that.
4: Even in the face of these challenges, there's still hope in rebuilding.
7: I want the people of Altadena to understand that they can rebuild, and they should rebuild, and they should rebuild even forward-thinking and better than what they had before. And you have to come into that mind state once you start the rebuilding. Come together as a community and say, what do we want this community to look like again? And make sure that they are standing together to not allow the vultures and the predators that want to come in and swoop up the land and get the land for cheap because people are, you know, desperate. You know, you lose everything overnight. That is something that, if it hasn't happened to you, it's very difficult to even imagine. So people are desperate. People need to live their life today. But I hope the people of Altadena can take the example of Greenwood to stick together and fight to keep the land that's been in their family for so long.
4: Even in the devastation, the birds are still chirping in Altadena. And on some lawns, grass is starting to grow again.
5: Altadena, I believe, will never be the same as it was before the fires. And it doesn't mean it's going to be worse, but it's going to be different. I do hope that it will be still a home, a beautiful place where all people can come together, Blacks and whites, and feel at home and comfortable. That is my hope.
4: The congregation of Altadena United Methodist Church has found a temporary home at Scott United Methodist Church in Pasadena. After the fires, they came together to worship and support each other.
8: Look at your neighbor. Say, neighbor, I need you.
4: Members of Altadena United Methodist Church call their church family home of the abundant life.
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4: 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I'm Daniela Lake. 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
0: This story was reported and produced by Daniela Lake with sound mixing by Rebecca Katz. 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
9: This is Bird Note. Ornithologist and poet J. Drew Lanham often writes about his experience as a black man in the outdoors, both the joy of being in nature and the racism he faces in the field. Sometimes that's led him to bird in places that others might overlook. And one time, looking for sparrows inspired a poem celebrating these little brown birds.
10: Sparrow envy. Were I the sparrow, brown-backed, skittish, and small, I would find haven in thorniest thickets, search far and wide for fields lain fallow, treasure the unkempt, worship the unmown, covet the weed-strewn row. I would slink between sedges, chip unseen from brambles, skulk deep within hedges, and desire the ditches grown wild. I would find great joy in the mist-sodden morning, sing humble pleas from the highest weeds, and plead for the gray days to stay.
9: 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I'm Mark Bramhill.

PRX Remix, we're constantly trying to find stories that invoke the sense of joy you get from discovering something new. 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Thanks for listening.

0: Welcome to the Babblery, working, parenting, playing, voting, advocating, and creating as women. As women. What I hope we can do as culture makers, you know, is to shape our culture in such a way that lifts up compassion. And that's a tough call. It's always harder to do the good thing. It's always harder.
1: This is your host, Suki Wessling, and this is a mini babble.
0: Hi there, I'm Brenda Laurel. I am an interaction designer, a writer, a teacher, and a knitter. And I used to be an abalone hunter and hope to be again.
1: Brenda Laurel is an unlikely tech entrepreneur. She has a PhD in theater. But that unlikely pairing led to a perspective that changed the early video game industry for the better, especially for girls.
0: While I was studying for my PhD generals in 1975, I met a fella who had been a friend of my boyfriend in high school named Joe Miller. He passed away about 10 years ago. He was, you know, he turned out to be just, you know, head of Sega and all kinds of stuff. Very important guy in the computer game business. In 1975, he was working at Battelle Memorial Institute, which is a research lab in Columbus, and he was the computer guy. And I remember he took me to his studio, his lab, to show me what he was working on, and these images from outer space were painting themselves slowly across the screen. And I literally fell to my knees and said, I don't know what this is, but I want a piece of it. This is amazing. You know, I had this, oh my God moment. Well, a year later, he and his colleague, John Powers, left Battelle to start a little computer game company in 1976 in Columbus, Ohio. And it was a little box with 2K of RAM, 2K of RAM that connected to your computer. You could use an alphanumeric keyboard. The cool thing was it was loaded from cassette tape, so you could synchronize audio, which was fun. But the unfortunate thing about 2K loaded from cassette tape is that a player couldn't make a choice that made a difference. You had to have converging nodes at the end of a segment of code. Mm-hmm. So that's how I got passionate about interaction design. Mainly, how do we design things that allow people to take action in a virtual environment or a computer game that has real consequences, mm-hmm. that changes the world, that changes the plot? And I came to understand that when somebody plays a computer game, they're really engaged in time-displaced collaboration with the designer, and that's the designer's job to design a world in which that person is predisposed to make dramatically interesting choices. So at the end of a day of play, you can tell a story about what happened that's a really interesting story. That's so important. It's so canonical, I think, to making a good computer game, a good VR experience, anything interactive, that if you can construct that dramatically interesting story when you've gone through it, it's a success. And ideally, you should be able to construct an entirely different story going through that same world multiple times. Mm-hmm. So that became sort of the thing I was about in the game business and later in the VR business.
1: Brenda Laurel found her calling in the nascent game industry, where she applied her theater training to interactive entertainment.
0: I had worked with an actor friend to write an interactive scenario of a play about Robin Hood. And we staged it around the lake at the center of the campus. And the kids would follow the minstrel along to these various places, and a scene would unfold. But the rule that we had with the actors and the team was, whatever the kids said, you needed to take it in, make it matter in the plot. And that was just amazing. So the computer game stuff a year later, I mean, I already had my feet wet in this notion of interactivity and live theater. And the idea of being able to do it in a fantasy world was big.
1: So after that game, what was your path?
0: The little company that my friends had started was superseded by an upstart in California called Atari. And so our company was going bankrupt, and the boys were all moving to California. So I'd never been to California. I said, okay, I'll go. There are jobs at Atari. And when I started at Atari, I was manager of educational software or something, even though it was a game company. I ended up being the director of strategy and production for the Atari 800 computer.
1: Here you are. You come to California, and suddenly you're managing, and I'm guessing, just projecting here, that it was mostly men. What was that experience like?
0: It was funny. I have a story I will tell that has a bleep in it. I was chairing a meeting at one point with heads of engineering and marketing and stuff for some of the products we were working on. And they were all men and sitting at a long table, and they're all chatting away and kind of ignoring me. And finally I said, you know, hey, guys, we got a meeting to run here. And dropping the F-bomb got their attention. They never gave me a hard time again. So there was a sort of rowdy male impersonation period that I went through, you know, with these guys. Mm-hmm. That didn't continue to be necessary, but it was an interesting insight for me.

0: when I started a company to do games for little girls, we interviewed 1,000 little girls all over this country to understand play. Because in those days, that we started that company in 1997, girls weren't using computers. And one of the reasons for doing the research with girls was to figure out what it would take to get their hands on a computer and feel secure and safe about it without having this fear that they were going to break it or that they were doing something against gender norms because it was tech.
1: Yeah.
0: Because we knew it would make a huge difference in their individual and our collective futures. So that's really what stimulated me to go do that. That plus, you know, after 17 years of working with boy games, mm-hmm. for boys, little violent games, you know, stupid games, I really wanted to do. I finally got it together to say, okay, I'm in a spot. I can ask for the funding. We're going to make this happen. And we did. So that was nice.

0: women really enjoyed narrative adventure games. So Roberta Williams' work way back in the day. Girls liked Pac-Man a lot. I had a male engineer once tell me that that was because it was a game about an eating disorder. And I had to work really hard not to punch this guy. Yeah. Big insight for me was that girls tended to like, in the arcade days, first-person driving games.
1: Hmm.
0: And what turned out to be important is the first-personness, the first-person view, because generally speaking, females do less well than males at mental rotation under time pressure. Well, if you remember the old games, they're most of them side-scrollers. So already a female player has to do a mental rotation to follow the course of the game, plus a translation from the keyboard or the mouse to the plane of the screen. You're screwed. You can't win if you're, quote, normal in that way. And, of course, we're talking about, you know, bell curves. But in a first-person game, you got the same edge as anybody else. And, by the way, girls can do mental rotation as well as boys when there's no time pressure.
1: That's interesting.
0: It is interesting. It's a brain-based difference that isn't just cultural. There aren't many of them, but that's one.
1: Mm-hmm.
0: Anyway, there were some games that girls played, but mostly this was a culture built by men, by young men, for young men, sold in places where young men shopped, period.
1: Yeah.
0: You know,
1: there's been a lot of exploration of the history of Radio Shack and its importance in the early computer industry, because so many of the kids, almost all of them boys, because it was a very girl-unfriendly space, were brought into technology through Radio Shack.
0: Yeah. I think a big change that happened in the game industry that helped it become more inclusive in a funny way is that the retail spaces changed. So when you started seeing stuff at Target or Kmart, or Fry's even, I think the change in retail spaces broadened the audience a little bit. And it certainly made it possible to think about creating and succeeding in selling stuff that wasn't just for boys.
1: Mm-hmm. You said you started with research. What are some of the big takeaways that you had about the research on what girls might enjoy in games that was different?
0: Well, you know, at first we thought we're just going to ask girls, you know, what kind of games would you like to play, until we realized they didn't have any experience with computer games. Most of them hadn't played at all. They watched their brothers play. So the real question was, how do girls and boys maybe play differently, period, you know, in terms of play. So the mental rotation finding was a big one. Probably the most illuminating thing that we discovered is that, and was well known probably to sociologists, is the differences in how girls and boys in U.S. culture tended to manage their social networks. So boys, and again, making generalizations here that aren't universally true, boys tended to do direct competition. I can kick your ass, I can throw this ball farther, and then it's over. It may change who's popular. You know, if I'm the star quarterback and my best friend is going to get elevated socially along with me. So there's a kind of an org chart-like network for boys. For girls, it is really different. The tools that tend to be used are affiliation and exclusion, so that it's not what level of a hierarchy you're in. It's how many friends you have and which friends you have. And to increase your social status, you can either affiliate with a new friend, or you can cause an exclusion to happen among friends that are currently there. This probably sounds familiar to any woman listening to this program. We do this.
1: Yeah.
0: You know, I mean, when we're little, we play in groups of three girls, and we take turns excluding one. That's how we roll.
1: I feel right? like you just sort of described why I was a child without that many friends.
0: Oh, me too. When I give talks about this, women light up and they'll say, I'm 60 and this is still going on, you know, in my life. Mm-hmm. So there is something about that. And if you look at pygmy chimps, they do the same thing. When they're hanging out in same sex groups, they use affiliation and exclusion, and they do it by grooming or holding your baby or, you know, whatever it is. It's the same behavior.
1: Sum up your feeling of what happened when you created your company and brought girls into it. Did you feel at the end like you had done something, moved something in any direction?
0: Absolutely. I felt, and I still feel it. I still get email from these women who are now 35 or 30 who played my games and say, you changed my life, because the games were called friendship adventures and they had to do with issues like the one we just discussed. And in terms of both social status and self-esteem. So I felt very proud of the games. You know, there's more than just fight or flight that gets us excited. Helping gets us excited. Loving gets us excited. Watching somebody's fortune turn from awful to good gets us excited. Read Shakespeare, you know. And it's up to us as culture workers, you, me, to create conditions in which we have alternatives to that kind of thinking that are compelling enough to draw people in. And that's a tough call. It's always harder to do the good thing.
2: I do. I want to.
0: It's always harder. And my advice to anybody who complains about it is suck it up. It's our job.

Catch the full episode of my interview with groundbreaking game interaction designer Brenda Laurel on The Babblery. That's at BABBLERY.com.

The song Where the Magic Happens is by Stevia Spear on Bandcamp. Play Like a Girl is by June and Gene Millington, courtesy of the freemusicarchive.org. Thanks for listening. Do

0: Laurel Brightman got interested in what music animals like because she was writing about how animals go mad. She researches their depressions and anxieties and says that captive animals generally suffer the most.
1: And it's because captive animals have so much time on their hands. And if their minds aren't stimulated and challenged, they can end up with all kinds of disturbing behaviors. And, you know, boredom is a pretty extreme stressor.
0: Laurel is a historian of science, but she's not just a researcher. She wants to enrich captive animals' lives by giving them something to do to occupy their time. About 4 years ago, she got an idea.
1: I read an article that was published in the late 19th century called Music for Animals, and it was an article about all of the Victorian music concerts that had been performed for other animals. Things like concerts for elephants in Paris, or milkmaids singing to the cows while they were milking them. And I got interested in the idea of what would happen if I decided to do this now.
0: And now, over 100 years later, Laurel throws concerts for all kinds of animals. For example,
1: I had the band Grass Widow come to Boston and play for the gorillas at Franklin Park Zoo. Jason Holt of the UK band Spectrum came and droned for sea lions on the California coast. Goodshield Aguilar is a native musician, played for the buffalo in Golden Gate Park. I don't ever open these up to human audiences. The whole point is that it's a concert for other creatures.
0: And it's on her own dime. There's no research funding.
1: Until we teach the animals capitalism, I don't expect to be collecting any money at the door. So I can't pay anyone. I haven't been paid. And everyone who's helped me with these has donated their time.
2: Do you wish you were?
0: The most recent concert was by Black Prairie, a bluegrass-inspired group from Portland, Oregon. They played for 52 wolves at a sanctuary called Wolf Haven in Washington State.
1: Wolves arrive at Wolf Haven for all kinds of reasons. Many were rescued from a roadside wolf attraction in Alaska. They were never let off the chain, so until they finally shut down this place, many of these wolves, they'd never run. They'd never touched noses with another canid. Really, they just had the worst kind of life.
0: On the day of the wolf concert, the band started playing after the heat of the day had passed. The wolves were just waking up after napping in the sun.
1: The Mexican wolves are standing at the very edge of their enclosure, at the spot that's closest to us, making unbroken eye contact. And the wolves, they're just clearly, clearly interested. They have a huge enclosure, and they could be anywhere. And they're right at the closest place to the band.
0: Laurel's concert is not exactly a scientific study, but other scientists are interested in the questions it raises, like Mark Beckoff, professor emeritus from the University of Colorado at Boulder. He spent his career looking at wolf, coyote, and dog behavior.
3: But so mysterious and so intriguing when you consider the question of music, is there no doubt hearing overtones and sounds that we do not hear, and we can't even begin to appreciate, you know, perhaps the complexity of what they hear in the sounds produced by musical instruments.
1: One in particular is maybe 3 inches away from the fence, ears pricked, almost like a dog.
0: How can we interpret an animal's psychological state with science?
3: Well, the use of MRIs on dogs is becoming a very, very good technique. But, you know, just purely observational. Are they nervous? Are they scratching themselves? Are they, you know, sort of looking around as if they're really wary of what's happening?
1: I don't know. They sort of remind me of people at an outdoor summer concert. They're kind of like paws crossed, next to each other, and ears pricked and paying attention, but relaxed.
3: Versus they kind of cock their head from side to side. They look really uncertain. They approach, they withdraw, they approach, they withdraw. Their gait may be really choppy.
0: There's no control on this experiment, but biologists have looked at animal appreciation of music in more controlled conditions. Charles Snowden of the University of Wisconsin-Madison works with a composer named David Tai. They've designed species-specific music that includes the sonic frequencies that the animals communicate with in nature. They've done it with house cats and these little monkeys called cotton-top tamarins.
4: I think the music that we prefer is not necessarily the music that our pets prefer, and we ought to be really thoughtful and careful about that. In fact, if you listen to the tamarin music, it's pretty god-awful. To my listening, it sounds like a lot of scratches on a blackboard somewhere.
0: But they've seen that it effectively relaxes the tamarins.
4: For cats, we used music that has a tempo of purring or a tempo of an infant suckling on its mother.
0: And they say that the cats prefer their kitty music to regular human music.
4: We could show that the animals preferred to go to the speakers with cat music on a blackboard somewhere.
0: But they've seen that it effectively relaxes the tamarins.
4: For cats, we used music that has a tempo of purring or a tempo of an infant suckling on its mother.
0: And they say

0: not like music at all. And there's a study that was done at Harvard University several years ago where they took the same monkeys that we studied and gave them a choice between Mozart and heavy metal. And they found that when given the choice between Mozart and heavy metal, the monkeys preferred Mozart. But then they decided to do a further test, and they presented Mozart versus silence and found that the monkeys preferred silence instead. So we have to give them a choice of that sort.
1: Although Laurel didn't give the wolves that choice, the person who knows them best thinks that they were definitely into it. Diane Gallegos is the director of Wolfhaven.
2: I was very surprised. I actually thought that once you came in with the instruments that we were going to have to ask you to leave, because I figured that they would be nervous and they'd run to the back. And instead, with the music, we saw the first group come up to the fence and listen, and then we saw the others in the other enclosures coming up to listen.
3: Really, the only indicator that I have is that they didn't leave, and that's really powerful. And actually, that's really how a lot of musicians judge the success of their show. Did people not leave? Did they not talk? Did they stay and seem to enjoy themselves?
1: At the end of the show, the band wanted to banter with the audience a little.
3: The staff of Wolfhaven tried to teach us how to, they call it, initiate a howl. And they said, you lean your head back and you open your mouth and then you howl. And they said they had no idea if the wolves would howl back, but we should try it.
1: It sounds kind of silly. But then listen to what happened.
3: And now all the wolves are howling in response.
1: Who knows what those howls meant? But it's tempting to think it's the wolves' way of calling for an encore. Because it's not like they have lighters to hold up.
3: Oh my God.
1: I'm Britt Ray. 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

0: It's spring in the Northern Hemisphere, at least, so it feels like the perfect time to talk about ice, since it's more likely to be cooling our drinks than ruining our commutes for a while. For all its familiarity, ice is a really odd substance. It floats, for one, because it's less dense than its liquid form. It's not the only substance that does that, but there aren't very many. We're not entirely sure why it's slippery, which was the subject of a Quanta story not long ago, and it comes in a bewildering array of forms, crystalline phases, they're called. It's fascinating that we have this compound that covers most of the Earth, infuses our atmosphere, makes life possible, and we're still learning new things about it. Welcome to the Quanta Podcast, where we explore the frontiers of fundamental science and math. I'm Samir Patel, editor-in-chief of Quanta Magazine. At the turn of the 20th century, there were 12 known phases of ice. We're now, thanks to recently reported findings, getting close to double that, with some wrinkles added to the forms we already knew about. We reported on the most recent burst of new findings in this area in a recent story called Physicists Discover the Most Complex Forms of Ice Yet, by the latest addition to Quanta's staff, math writer Shalma Wegsman, and she's here to talk us through it. Welcome to the show, Shalma.
1: Hi, thank you.
0: So Shalma, what's the big idea?
1: The big idea is that we've been studying all the different forms of ice for over a century, and we keep finding new kinds of ice, and they keep getting weirder, and all the simulations and theories suggest that we're going to keep finding more for as long as we look.
0: Obviously, we're going to get into this idea of what constitutes a form of ice and what's weird about ice. But to get us there, I think we need a little water 101. Let's just talk about the actual structure of water and how that contributes to what ice is.
1: Ice is just water in its solid form. So water is H2O. It's an oxygen and two hydrogens attached to it. And you might remember from chemistry class that this is a bent molecule. So rather than the hydrogen sticking out straight in a line, they stick out at a very specific angle.
0: A little Mickey Mouse looking molecule.
1: Yeah. If you orient it that way, the hydrogens are the two little ears and the oxygen's the bigger head. And the reason for this bent shape is that aside from the two hydrogens you have, the oxygen also has a few other unbonded electrons, and they stick out on the other end, and they kind of are invisible in this little picture of the H2O molecule that we're used to looking at. But all of these different electrons, both the ones that are bonded to the hydrogen and the extra ones, they all repel each other electrically, and so they force each other to spread out in this very specific angular way. So when you have a bunch of water molecules and you cool them down, they will orient each other so that the free electrons are attracted to the hydrogen of the other H2O molecules, and they'll form a repeating structure. So the fact that ice is a crystal means that if you look at it microscopically and you look at all the molecules, it's in some repeating structure.
0: Let's talk first about the ice that's in a glass, the ice that we're constantly in contact with. What is the structure of that ice, and what do we call that phase?
1: So now we call this ice one, right? Or ice one H specifically. H stands for hexagonal. Okay. So if you look at the structure of the ice in your ice cube or the ice that's, you know, in a glacier or something that you see anywhere on Earth, you'll see this hexagonal structure. So it's a hexagon, and at each corner is a different H2O molecule. And
0: right, they're so oriented. Very regular, familiar looking kind of crystal structure. Mm-hmm. Is all the ice on Earth ice 1H?
1: Yeah. So all of the ice that we find on Earth's surface and glaciers and our freezers, you know, when lakes freeze over, that's all ice 1H. There is also ice 1C, which stands for cubic. This is really rare. It only really happens in the upper atmosphere or the contrails of planes. And it's when the ice freezes at an even colder temperature and it doesn't last very long.
0: Okay. We're talking about a molecule that has a lot of little things going on, simple though it is, and this idea that what we're looking for is a structure of how those pieces will bond and snap together.
1: Yeah.
0: When we talk about different forms, crystalline phases of ice, like what are we talking about exactly?
1: Mm-hmm. Yeah, so we're talking about different ways that the H2O molecules bond together. So in ice one, whether it be the cubic or the hexagonal, each H2O is bonded to four others. But you can imagine, if you think of this hexagon shape, that this leaves a lot of space in between the different H2O molecules. Mm-hmm. And if you were to put the water or ice under pressure, some of it will kind of fill in those gaps and they'll bond in different ways to become even more dense. And so you can get all these other forms of crystal structures when you put ice under pressure.
0: Right. Okay. So pressure, is that the primary means by which, I guess, scientists now are trying to determine other crystalline structures of ice?
1: Yeah. You're used to making ice in your freezer by lowering the temperature, right? But you can also imagine that if you put water under enough pressure, it'll also be forced into a solid structure.
0: Regardless of the temperature.
1: And it turns out that different temperatures and different pressures, the combination of the two will lead to different structures.
0: Yeah, the ice phase diagram is like temperature versus pressure.
1: Exactly.
0: Now, this being quanta, we don't always need like a why are we interested in this? Because it's fundamental science. It's the joy of discovery, right? But why are scientists continuing to probe all the different ways that they can make ice?
1: I mean, one thing is just it's water, right? It's one of the most abundant things on the planet.
0: About it's helpful in general.
1: Yeah, we want to know as much as we can about it. But there's kind of two other motivations that come into play here. One comes from planetary science. So a lot of these phases of ice, the more strange ones that we're talking about, they wouldn't exist on Earth because you need these extreme pressures. And like when you get to those pressures inside the Earth, you kind of stop finding water there. But elsewhere in the solar system, like in icy planets like Uranus and Neptune, or in the moons of Saturn and Jupiter, some of them are ice moons that consist of ice all the way down, right? And so these planets and moons might have ice in very strange forms that we're not used to here. And if we ever want to, you know, send a probe there and be able to model what we're seeing, we got to know what the forms of ice will look like. So that's one thing. And also some of these strange forms of ice might be responsible for these icy planets still being able to have magnetic fields or something. So in 2019, there was the discovery of this kind of ice that can conduct electricity. And there's an idea that perhaps this is why some of these ice planets can still have a magnetic field, which is weird. So that's one motivation. And the other one comes more from the crystal side of it. So seeing ice as a crystal, there's a whole field that's interested in understanding how crystals change form, like crystal morphology. And this is relevant in a few places, but especially in pharmaceuticals. A lot of our drugs are crystals, and some of them need to have a very specific form or structure to behave in the body in the way that we want. And, you know, there's apparently a problem. This came up in my reporting and it was kind of interesting. Like if you have a factory that is made to produce some drug in some very specific form, you really don't want someone coming in and like dropping something into the batch or like who knows what and like accidentally changing the form and then finding a whole new structure and then you can't go back to the original structure. Like you really want to understand how these phases change and move from one to the other, and what conditions make that possible.
0: This is a great route to understanding how crystals form and what different crystal formations you can get and how you would produce them. Okay, so I want to get into some of the practicalities of making different forms of ice, but I wonder, I mentioned the phase diagram. We talked about ice one and having a couple of different letters associated with it. I wonder if we can just do a little bit of a tour of different forms of ice. You mentioned there's one that conducts electricity, which, you know, obviously liquid water does, but ice 1H doesn't, right? Or at least doesn't do it well at all. But which phase conducts electricity?
1: Yeah, so they call it super ionic ice. It's also ice 18. They earn the numbers whenever they're discovered. So the numbers represent the order of discovery, not any relationship between the different kinds of ice.
0: So 18 is recent, right?
1: Yeah, that one was seen for the first time in either 2018 or 2019, I think. We reported on it in 2019.
0: Right.
1: And one of the more recent ones that we reported on in this story this year is plastic ice 7. So it doesn't sound like 18, and it's what happens when you start with ice 7, which is this highly pressurized ice, and then you heat it up. And then at some point, you heat it up so much that all the molecules start spinning really fast.
0: It's so weird.
1: Yeah, it's kind of weird.
0: Yeah.
1: So like the structure is still in place, so it's still ice 7, but now it's spinning a lot, and this makes it a little elastic, like a little bendy.
0: Okay.
1: And they think that this is kind of a precursor to this superionic ice 18, in which case you heat it up even more and the hydrogens, the protons, actually, rather than just rapidly rotating, they fully break off apart from the oxygens. And hydrogen is really just protons, by the way.
0: Yeah.
1: And so those start flowing, and that's what allows it to conduct electricity.
0: That's interesting. Okay, yeah. So we have 18. We talked about plastic ice 7.
1: Yeah.
0: When we're talking about high pressure and high temperature, mm-hmm. how... This is always all relative, right? Because we talk about,
1: yeah.
0: you know, when you say cold fusion, you mean room temperature fusion, not hot fusion, right? Mm-hmm. What is our relative frame of reference here? What is the pressure and temperature we're talking about for ice 7, for example?
1: Well, I think it depends because we don't actually know exactly where, like we have this picture of water's phase diagram. We're still working out the details of like where exactly ice phase changes from one to the other. So I can't give you like a precise temperature that ice 7 changes to plastic ice 7, but it's around like 500 degrees Celsius.
0: Okay, so
1: like
0: really hot.
1: Really hot. Yeah.
0: Extremely hot ice that's a little bendy.
1: Yes.
0: Is plastic ice 7.
1: It's plastic ice 7.
0: Okay.
1: Yeah.
0: Okay. Are there any other phases of ice that are worth us pausing on for a second?
1: Yeah. So, I mean, part of why there are so many and we keep finding more is that there are some phases of ice like ice 7, which are kind of the most stable form of ice at those extreme pressures. But you can also get what are called metastable states, which are very fleeting kinds of ice. So for a very brief moment, like a fraction of a second, ice will like click into some bizarre structure and then click away and like, you know, like.
0: Thank you for the sound effect. This is audio, right? Well
1: exactly.
0: Done.
1: So ice 4 is an example of this where apparently researchers gave it a nickname, Will-o'-the-Wisp, which is, I guess, from folk tales, like a light that sailors will see on the water or something, just to capture how mysterious it is because they saw it this one time. I don't remember what year, but
0: early. It's 4.
1: Early on. It was yeah. number 4. And then they had trouble ever finding it again. so that's why.
0: Are we sure it exists?
1: We're sure it exists because okay, now one of the recent results, the people who discovered ice 22,
0: which we're going to get to,
1: which we're going to get to, yeah. they also figured out a way to like reliably recreate ice 4, which is cool.
0: So yeah. we know it's not a phantom ice.
1: Exactly. Yeah.
0: Right. Okay. So some of these phases that we're going to find in various places are metastable, which means I think in practice, like in the diagram, like they don't take up a lot of space, right? Because there's very yeah. specific conditions under which they exist and then they no longer exist.
1: Yeah.
0: Okay. Now, I mentioned at the beginning that at the turn of the century, meaning in the year 2000, there was 12 known phases of ice, mm-hmm. which means we've gone pretty quick in terms of the high pressures or mm-hmm. the experimental conditions to create more of these. And you said ice 18 was 2019. So where are we now? How many known phases of ice do we have at this moment?
1: So I think fully confirmed, like peer reviewed, 21. And then there's this 22 result that I think is undergoing peer review. But in theory, 22.
0: Now we're on to the latest findings of at least ice 21, mm-hmm. right?
1: Yes.
0: Okay, so let's talk about who did this work and what characterizes ice 21 and the potential ice 22 that you mentioned.
1: It was done by a group in Korea at the Korea Research Institute of Standards and Science. So there was actually this researcher, Yang J. Kim, was a postdoc there and then has since moved to California to the Lawrence Livermore Lab. And he saw hints of this mysterious ice 21 back when he was working in Korea as a postdoc, but he thought basically what he saw was a mistake. Like he saw a weird pattern in the data and he didn't have time to really investigate it, or he wasn't able to see if this corresponded to a real structure of ice.
0: Yeah.
1: And so he left without knowing, and they followed up since and confirmed that this is its own phase of ice. And what's special about it is that it's by far the most complex phase of ice we've ever seen. So most phases of ice, we said it goes down to a repeating structure at some level. And most of them will repeat every few H2O molecules, you know, maybe just a couple. But ice 21, the simplest repeating block is made up of 152 water molecules.
0: Okay, that's amazing. Let's stop on that for a second.
1: Yeah.
0: 152 molecules in a structure that doesn't repeat. And then that exact 152 repeats over and over again in this
1: exactly.
0: particular form.
1: Yeah, it's having like a really weird like Lego block that yeah, you built yeah. with.
0: Where is this on the phase diagram? Is this higher pressure than mm-hmm. we've experienced before? What is it in temperature?
1: Yeah, so it's actually like room temperature. It's actually not cold or hot ice okay. very much, but it is extreme pressures. So part of, you know, why we're able to find all these new structures recently is that there have been a lot of advancements in just the technology that we have that's able to compress water to such an extreme pressure. And especially it's a tricky thing to both compress water to extreme pressures and also not heat it up too much if you're looking at this very specific part of the phase diagram.
0: Right, right. The temperature will change as you compress it more.
1: Right, exactly. Yeah, okay. So there's tons of really advanced techniques that get really cool, some using lasers and whatever.
0: But how did they do this one?
1: This one, they use something called a diamond anvil cell. So it's basically two pieces of diamond and you put a drop of water in between, and then that's able to compress the water to pressures like those inside the earth, like around the upper core.
0: That's a lot of pressure.
1: It's a lot of pressure. And it's thanks to the fact that diamonds are so, you know, hard.
0: Diamond anvil cell.
1: Yeah.
0: That's a cool piece of kit.
1: Yeah.
0: And then they're able to control the temperature so they can get this particular phase. You said that ICE 21, 152 molecules in its mm-hmm. repeating pattern, metastable. So what does it collapse into?
1: So this is in the realm where the most stable form of ICE would be ICE 6. So it's like while Yang Jae Kim was studying how to get to ICE 6, it for a second passed through this phase, which was ICE 21. So the fact that ice pops in through all these metastable states is something kind of interesting, because we would expect classically that any crystal structure will go to the lowest energy, you know, most stable arrangement. And so the fact that it's popping through these like highly, highly complex phases and structures is kind of unintuitive a little bit.
0: Right. And that is a clearly defined regular structure.
1: Yeah. It kind of locks into a very specific bonding structure.
0: Right.
1: Yeah.
0: Okay. Now you mentioned ICE 22 potentially, not peer reviewed yet. What do we know about 22?
1: 22 is even more complex. It's 304 molecules in each repeating unit.
0: So even more complex, even higher pressure, I would assume?
1: So no, they actually found ICE 22 at a slightly lower pressure and temperature. So it's not exactly that, you know, the more extreme the situation, the more complex the ICE.
0: Just a quick question for Kurt Vonnegut fans. What do you know about ICE 9?
1: I know, yeah, this was a lot of comments.
0: Yeah, I'm sure.
1: Looking for ICE 9.
0: We got to, you know, let's give the people what they want. A, we know it's not going to freeze the whole world.
1: Totally fine. Like, it's not going to freeze the whole world. Discovered in 1968, apparently. Okay. And also one of these high-pressured forms of ice.
0: Right. You said at the beginning that it seems like we're just going to keep finding mm-hmm. more. So what's next? Like, let's unpack this a little bit. Mm-hmm. What gives us the impression that we will keep finding more? Like, we're getting really complex mm-hmm. crystalline structures that are metastable, so they're only existing for a second. Are we just going to keep compressing it to higher and higher levels and tweaking the temperature a little bit and seeing what happens? And do we expect we'll look back in another 25 years and be like, oh, there's 50 forms of ice?
1: Yeah. There's researchers out there. Federica Copari is part of a team also in Livermore that is trying to up the pressure a lot. So she's trying to bring us to like double the pressure at the very center of the earth just to see what happens, you know?
0: Whoa.
1: I mean,
0: and these diamond anvil cells are capable of doing that.
1: Possibly. We might need to combine different techniques here. And apart also from getting to the pressures, you need to be able to tell what the structure is. So you also need to have ways to measure and take pictures of that structure.
0: How did they do that? So
1: they did that with ICE 21 by bringing it to this really large laser facility in Germany. It's called the European X-ray Free Electron Laser Facility. It's like 3.5 kilometers long. They accelerate electrons through and bounce them around to just produce these extreme X-rays, like really high energy bursts of X-rays. And that's what they send into the ice to like take a picture of it, basically.
0: So the diamond anvil cell has to be present.
1: Yeah.
0: And creating the exact conditions that you want. And then you need this extremely high-powered X-ray beam.
1: Something like that. Or for other ones like plastic I-7, X-rays aren't enough because the X-rays kind of pass through the hydrogen and only hit the oxygen. It's fine if you just want to see the structure, but if you wanted to see that spinning, you also need to send in neutrons to take pictures of the hydrogen. So there's a lot of experimental innovation that goes into every new form of ice that we find. But there's reason to believe that there are many, many more to discover, and possibly that as long as we look, we'll keep finding more of them, right? Part of this is the fact that we keep finding these metastable states that are so complex suggests that, you know, if you kind of zoom into like any phase change process, maybe it's passing through many of these different metastable states. And people have done simulations, like computer simulations, modeling the dynamics of water molecules at these different pressures. And they've found tens of thousands of different possible phases.
0: To be fair, those aren't all necessarily like ever going to happen.
1: Yeah.
0: They're not necessarily real or experimentally. You can't necessarily create them, but they're possible.
1: Yeah. The phase doesn't get the Roman numeral name until it's seen in a laboratory, but the simulations kind of just hint at what is possible. All of these phases are usually seen in simulations before they're discovered, though. You might not know which one you're going to find, though, once you go to the lab. Some of them that the simulation shows, they might never be possible. Like maybe that would just require too much energy, or like maybe it'll just be too unstable and we would never see such a thing.
0: Yeah.
1: But it's hard to know where to draw that line until you really go and measure it.
0: Well, I think we needed that like critical mass of at least a few. So 21, 22, Plastic Ice 7 to like say, okay, let's do a story about this. So maybe in a few years we'll have, you know, 25, and there'll be a reason to say, oh, there's something actually really interesting and unusual about these new forms of ice that they're going to continue to find.
1: Mm-hmm. I mean, even just the fact that ice comes in so many forms kind of shows just how much complexity can hide in even these simple substances that we think are so familiar.
0: Yeah. And now, you know, we get to be the person at the party who says, oh, check out the ice 1H in my drink and
1: exactly.
0: Start a whole conversation about how there's all these different forms of ice.
1: Right.
0: Well, people should check the story out because the graphics really help in sort of visualizing what these different crystal structures look mm-hmm. like. Thanks for coming on the show to talk to us about it, Shalma.
1: Yeah, thank you so much. This was fun.
0: Before we let you go, we like to ask all of our guests for a recommendation. Mm-hmm. So what's exciting your imagination this week?
1: There's a movie that I saw a few months ago that I can't stop thinking about. I would describe it as kind of the most human movie I've ever seen that you could still call a sci-fi. And it's called Until the End of the World. It came out in 1991. And like the sci-fi element is that there's a doctor who wants to allow his blind wife to see. So he creates some technology that allows him to put images in her brain. But that's just a piece of this whole thing. And it kind of becomes this very human thing with so many like nuanced feelings around it. And it's also kind of like a road movie that goes all around the world. There's a love triangle. I specifically recommend the director's cut, which is 5 hours long, but there's some scenes in it.
0: Who's the director?
1: Wim Wenders. I've only seen this film of his, but it's now one of my favorites. And yeah, there's some scenes, especially in the director's cut, where you just feel being a human in this weird sci-fi scenario, but it's just great.
0: Amazing. We'll check it out. Also on Quanta this week, you can read about the first burst of findings from the Vera Rubin Observatory and an essay exploring Gödel's famous incompleteness theorem, which suggests that there will always be some math that is just unprovable. If you've been enjoying the Quanta podcast, please take a moment to rate the show and leave a review. We'd love to hear from you. The Quanta Podcast is a podcast from Quanta Magazine, an editorially independent publication supported by the Simons Foundation. I'm Quanta's editor-in-chief, Samir Patel. 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The production team is Ali Budner, Deborah J. Balthazar, Genevieve Sponsler, and Tommy Bazarian. 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From Quanta Magazine, Simon France and myself provide editorial guidance with support from Samuel Velasco, Simone Barr, and Michael Kenyangolo. 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
2: I'm Robert Polito, president of the Poetry Foundation, and this is Poetry Now. Today's poet is C.A. Conrad. His new poem, Slaves of Hope Live Only for Tomorrow arose from a performance at the Museum of Modern Art that alarmed the museum's security staff.
3: Slaves of Hope Live Only for Tomorrow. Photo of United States from outer space and trash. Green fire held to everything as everyone whirls into abstraction. A moment with the crystal and the weight of the house is released. We hold fast. We hold one another. We hold to the vigor of the street. Pain of picked flower, our frame. Reckless but never monochrome. Everything the speed and tension of eloping. Saunter past barricades. Waking, not sleeping to dream. Poets can do whatever they want. In 2005, I started a praxis I call somatics. I was creating rituals to maintain an extreme presence so that I could only be where I was when I was writing. So the poem that I just read is actually from a ritual that took place at MoMA, the Museum of Modern Art in New York City. The poet Kenny Goldsmith invited me to do a performance, and I asked him if I could do whatever I wanted to do, and he said, sure, well, you know, within reason, I guess, you know. There was a show at the MoMA called Inventing Abstraction, and one of the painters was Giacomo Balla. So I created a fake office at the MoMA. I was the director of the Office of Paranormal Activity. I called up the poet Ariana Raines, who's this brilliant, brilliant poet. And I said, Ariana, would you like to be the reincarnated soul of Balla? And she said, of course. I started handing out the flyers. You're not supposed to hand out flyers or anything. So these guards swooped in to throw me out. They said, what are you doing? And I explained, oh, I'm the director of the Office of Paranormal Activities here at MoMA. And they said, there's no such office. And I said, it's in the basement. And I said, well, the psychic in Belize told us that the reincarnated soul of Balla is now a poet named Ariana Raines. And Ariana pops up. And then I said, well, you know, the MoMA is very excited that we found you, and they're going to allow you to take one of your paintings home with you today. Which one would you like? And she said, well, I don't really like any of them. But that diamond-shaped one would be nice in my bathroom. Well, I was walking toward it to take it off the wall, and then that handsome, nostril-flaring guard intervened and stood in front of it. So while this is going on, I'm taking notes furiously for the poem. So that's the story. That's where this poem comes from. You wouldn't know it unless I told you, because there's no indication. I'm doing a new one called Angry Bubbles, for instance. So Angry Bubbles, I stand with children's bubbles on a street corner. I blow them very angrily, and I say, these bubbles will give you cancer. These bubbles will give you AIDS. These bubbles will give Ebola. Poets can do whatever they want. I rode an escalator for hours showing photographs of myself to strangers and asking them if they have seen this person. Do not go into a restaurant and start holding a stranger's hand while they're cutting meat. Poets can do whatever they want. So when you're doing things that are odd like that, the language comes out of you in different ways. Try it. I mean, start doing something different. Stand naked in a bucket by your front door and look out the peephole. Things like that. It's seeing how there is creative viability in every single thing around us all the time. Slaves of Hope Live Only for Tomorrow. I'm more interested in a space that poetry offers, and that space frightens people sometimes. They don't like it. Yeah, but too bad. So go read a novel.
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0: One block, everybody's story. That is the idea at the heart of the Out of the Blocks podcast in Baltimore, Maryland. I'm Aaron Henkin. My co-producer Wendell Patrick and I make it our mission on this podcast to share the stories and the soundscapes of our city one block at a time. Our team recently spent some time on the 7200 block of Harford Road that's in northeast Baltimore. And one of the neighborhood spots there is a martial arts gym called American Muay Thai.
1: Hey guys, I'm Jesse. Thank you for coming to American Muay Thai. We are at 7214 Harford Road, Parkville, Maryland.
2: If somebody kicks you, you automatically kick back. My name is Aurora. I went to see a fight. A friend of mine was into it and just seemed like fun, so I went and tried it out and got hooked.
3: How long have you been doing Muay Thai specifically?
2: With Jesse for 4 years now, I think.
1: So we're going to go jab, tuck it.
3: Was your first fight in a competition, was that through Jesse?
2: Yep.
3: How did it go? Can you kind of take me through it?
2: It was really scary. It was super scary. You walk into the ring and all of a sudden it's like you wake up and you're standing in the middle of traffic and like everything's coming at you and you just have to kind of react.
1: Every time Aurora kicked her leg, you just buckled her leg in. Her leg, by the end of the first round, the opponent's leg was purple. How hard she kicks.
2: The only way you get out of this alive is if you hurt somebody. So that was a really weird mental thing for me. I mean, it's also really weird to, I think for women maybe more than for men, because we're told to not be strong, and I'm naturally 6'1 and kind of strong. So I've kind of spent my whole life trying not to be as strong as I am, and now I'm in an opportunity where, like, I'm supposed to beat the crap out of this girl. Am I allowed to say that? Okay. So, like, I'm in this space, and I'm supposed to be really intense and strong and, like, hurt somebody, and so I think that was the hardest thing for me in my first fight is to be comfortable with that.
1: You know, she's covered in tattoos, and, you know, she's bigger, so, when you know, people kind of expect her to win. So if there's, like, not a complete domination, which is pretty hard, you know, in a sport where people are trained to fight, they tend not to give you the win right away. But I think she 100% got robbed. I don't use that term often. I hate when people use that term, but I think maybe 2 times out of our 40 fights I would ever use that term. And, you know, I think 100% it's hard to watch someone go train, you know, 6, 7, 8 weeks, everything they have, and then they come around with a loss that you don't think they deserve, you know, for no real reason.
2: I think now it's easier to be more aggressive. They kind of deserve that. They're going to do it to me, I'm going to do it to them. They deserve the strongest I can give them, and vice versa.
1: To be a fighter doesn't necessarily mean that you get in the ring every day. It means that whatever you do, you give it 100%. Whether you're working a job where you're an EMT person, you got to drag someone in and save their life, or you're a mom just simply trying to make a living for your kid, that's a fight. So to me, what it means to be a fighter is someone that's driven and knows what they need to accomplish and is motivated to do it.
2: I look at pictures of myself growing up and how I was really trying to shrink and like not take up as little amount of space as I possibly can. And now I think I'm more aware of my body in the world, but also I'm not apologetic for it. And I feel like that's something I really, you know, starting to teach a women's class here. I really want to impart that to other women who are interested in training, even if they don't plan on going into the ring. It's like, it's okay to be as big as you are. We don't have to shrivel up in order to fit into the world. You know, we really can be as strong as we are. So that's definitely, you know, impacted the way I live, I think, in the world in general.
0: Mixed martial arts fighter Aurora Rayton at American Muay Thai on the 7200 block of Harford Road. 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
4: Welcome to USC Annenberg's This California Life. I'm Megan Donis. This season, we document Altadena after the fires, following this remarkable community as it recovers and rebuilds. As part of our series, we collaborated with the Charlotta Bass Journalism and Justice Lab at USC. And in our next story, Bass fellow Daniela Lake explores what the Black community in Altadena can learn from another thriving Black community consumed by fire during the Tulsa Race Massacre of 1921.
5: And then we start coming further across Altadena Drive, and that's when we were literally, like you just walked us right into a volcano, an active volcano. Everything was on fire. Everything. The bushes, the trees, the houses.
6: It's like a blowtorch, just right over everything.
7: I've never seen anything like that. Never, no.
8: You're listening to Rooted in Recovery, a podcast series from the USC Charlotta Bass Lab, exploring how Altadena's Black community is recovering after the devastating Eden fire. I'm Daniela Lake, a master's student in journalism at USC and Bass Lab Fellow. Each episode will highlight a different piece of the story, from Black food culture to mental health, memory, and rebuilding. But in this first episode, we begin with the fire itself.
5: And that's when the wind really started cranking. And I was like, you know what? We're in trouble. This is bad. And then you could hear the radio and you could hear them start calling out streets going, wait a minute, that's impossible for the fire to have gone down that far. Now it's into the community. Now it's no longer a hillside or a brush fire.
8: That's Keith Holloway, a Pasadena fire engineer. His station was one of the first at the scene of the fire.
5: The wind was blowing so hard a couple times, I had to literally back up because I couldn't walk forward. It was blowing all the stuff in my face. I couldn't see, so I just had to back into the fire and back into the houses. Everything was on fire. I mean, literally, it was like looking or standing inside of a glowing toaster.
8: He's been a firefighter for over 40 years. He's seen a lot of disasters, but nothing like the Eden fire.
5: I was here for the Northridge earthquake, all the whole Y2K funny business. I mean, a lot of stuff. The LA riots after they had the verdict for Rodney King. I was here for all that stuff. So I've seen some things, but nothing ever to that magnitude. It's unrecognizable. Looked like somebody dropped an atomic bomb. It was an experience, definitely an apocalyptic experience.
8: Altadena residents, like the Wilson family, would also describe the Eden fire as apocalyptic.
6: And you can literally see everything was just burning. Everything just from the mountains down to almost Muir High School was just on fire. So once I went up, turned the corner, and the church was on fire.
8: The Eden fire burned over 9,000 structures. 6,000 of those were family homes. Like many residents who lost their home and place of work, Reverend Andre Wilson lost both his home and church to the Eden fire. He's served as the pastor of Altadena United Methodist Church for almost a decade.
6: In order to process it, you have to be alone. And when you're moving like this, you don't really have time to process it. I've been moving, trying to get my check-in on congregation members, trying to find facilities, trying to get aid. So you really hadn't had time to process it. I went by yesterday to try to process. And even then, people were yelling at me, hey, get your head up. It's gonna be okay. So it's hard to process because people really want you to be better and actually don't really understand that mourning is a good part of healing.
9: For many of us, we're not really sure like what day it is. You know, it is like you're grieving, someone's died, and so life continues, but you're sort of in a daydream sort of state. You're exhausted, you have a lot of moving parts. You're not in your home element. You're in a new place, or you're in someone else's home, or in a new place. And then your church home is gone.
8: That's Heather Wilson. The Wilson family is staying with relatives as they recover.
9: So everyone's routine who's been affected is upside down. And yet people kind of expect you to act like none of this has happened, and you still have obligations to fulfill. So it's a balancing act.
6: I know everybody in that neighborhood. I grew up in Altadena. That's everybody I know. So that compounds it, because even people that aren't part of the church, I know have lost homes. So it's just surreal. Everybody you know has lost something.
8: When visiting Altadena now, some streets like Lincoln Avenue appear somewhat normal at first. One sign reads, $40 for 2 weeks of yoga. And some restaurants, like Perry's Joint, are still open. But then you turn the corner on a street like Altadena Drive, and you're hit with the devastation. Avison Charter Schools is burned, and for some homes, all that's left are the front staircase and chimney. For one house, it's the washer and dryer. But what was Altadena like before this devastation? Because of the fire, some people were learning for the first time that Altadena was 18% Black and that it had a thriving Black community with Black-owned businesses and Black homeowners. Heather Wilson recalls her first impression of Altadena back when she was visiting her childhood friend.
9: When I was about 8 or 9, we went over to her house, and her father was a dentist. And, you know, I was walking around, and she had a nice home, and there were, like, Black people around. And where I was raised, that just, they were not there. And so it was so refreshing as a little girl to see just regular Black folk walking around, living their lives, being teachers and doctors and dentists or whatever. And that was really just a beautiful thing for me as a little Black girl in an area that I didn't see a lot of people that looked like me. So it was a very, very special and unique place. And over time, because of the beauty by the mountains, you had more and more people, Latinos and Asians and whites and Armenians kind of slowly move in. And so it was it's a very multicultural, but has a really strong African-American history here. And that's really, really special, especially in Southern California. And it's also unique because, as he was saying, in Southern California, we tend to be very segregated when we go home. There's tons of everything in SoCal, but at home, most neighborhoods are all one thing or another. And so Altadena was really, really unique in that, not only for the history of having the middle-class Blacks there, but also later on to being such a welcoming place for all persons to come. And it's a really beautiful thing. One of the reasons we really appreciate when my daughter goes to school, you have a bit of everything. And you don't see that a lot in LA.
8: Similarly, attorney Lee Merritt, a civil rights attorney, reflected on how seeing Altadena's Black community positively impacted his upbringing. He's known for his work on racial justice, including cases related to police brutality and hate crimes, such as when 25-year-old Ahmaud Arbery was shot and killed by 3 white men in Georgia back in 2020. Attorney Merritt represented Ahmaud Arbery's family. It was a case that, along with the murder of Breonna Taylor and George Floyd, sparked national outrage in 2020. Attorney Merritt said that being introduced to the Black community in Altadena changed his life trajectory.
10: In high school, I was adopted by my grandmother who lived in Pasadena. And it was really a turning point in my life because she was pulling me out of detention, expulsion in my prior school, gang violence, and a number of other things. I was introduced to this cocoon of a community in Altadena, Pasadena. And this was a Black middle-class community with folks who, for example, were connected to Morehouse College, where I eventually went to school, where there were African-Americans who were invested in the arts, who owned property, and introduced me to a new, I guess, a Black experience that I didn't know existed. Mine was rooted in incarceration and gang violence, etc. And so this opportunity, when I was 14 or 15 transitioning into high school, was really something that put me on a path to be able to be not only have access to some of our higher learning institutions, but to be a better representative of our community as a whole.
8: But now many of those Black families are displaced. But this isn't the first time a thriving Black community was destroyed by fire. To understand Altadena's future, let's look at our past. The Tulsa Race Massacre. In the early 1900s, Tulsa, Oklahoma had its own thriving Black neighborhood located in Tulsa's Greenwood District.
11: We called it Black Wall Street because it had almost 200 businesses.
8: Black Wall Street was a bustling hub for Black entrepreneurship. It was home to Black-owned shops, hotels, theaters, but all of that was torn apart overnight in 1921. When a white mob stormed into Black Wall Street, setting fire to everything in its path, burning homes and businesses. It's believed to be the worst incident of racial violence in American history.
11: We're talking about a community that was devastated in over less than 48 hours, over 1,550 homes and businesses destroyed. 1,500. And 50 homes and businesses destroyed. They talk about up to 300 people died, but what we do know is actually 3,000 people were disappeared, never to be heard from again.
8: Attorney DeMario Solomon Simmons represents the last living survivors of the Tulsa Race Massacre. He's also the founder of Justice for Greenwood, an organization formed almost 100 years after the massacre to get justice and reparations for the Greenwood community, which was never the same after the massacre.
11: Not one of those businesses that were impacted by the massacre are operating today. So there should be funding and consulting services for descendants to be able to build businesses back up.
8: Although the Black community in Tulsa was devastated by racial violence and Altadena was ravaged by a natural disaster, both were prosperous Black communities that were ultimately consumed by fire.
11: I think some of the parallels that we see in rebuilding is that they're going to have some of the same challenges dealing with insurance, or either not having enough insurance and not being able to get the proper information to the insurance companies. Another thing that we see that's still plaguing Greenwood today that I think is going to be a problem in Altadena and Black communities across this nation, many of these people have been living in these homes for decades, but they don't actually own the homes, meaning that they have received these homes passed down from their families, but they didn't do the proper estate planning. They haven't done proper probate. And that's a big problem that we see in Tulsa, but throughout this nation. And we have to have a program of Justice for Greenwood to address that.
8: Even in the face of these challenges, there's still hope in rebuilding.
11: I want the people of Altadena to understand that they can rebuild, and they should rebuild, and they should rebuild even forward-thinking and better than what they had before. And you have to come into that mind state once you start the rebuilding. Come together as a community and say, what do we want this community to look like again? And make sure that they are standing together to not allow the vultures and the predators that want to come in and swoop up the land and get the land for cheap because people are, you know, desperate. You know, you lose everything overnight. That is something that, if it hasn't happened to you, it's very difficult to even imagine. So people are desperate. People need to live their life today. But I hope the people of Altadena can take the example of Greenwood to stick together and fight to keep the land that's been in their family for so long.
8: Even in the devastation, the birds are still chirping in Altadena. And on some lawns, grass is starting to grow again.
9: Altadena, I believe, will never be the same as it was before the fires. And it doesn't mean it's going to be worse, but it's going to be different. I do hope that it will be still a home, a beautiful place where all people can come together, Blacks and whites, and feel at home and comfortable. That is my hope.
8: The congregation of Altadena United Methodist Church has found a temporary home at Scott United Methodist Church in Pasadena. After the fires, they came together to worship and support each other.
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8: 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I'm Daniela Lake. 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
13: This is Bird Note. Ornithologist and poet J. Drew Lanham often writes about his experience as a Black man in the outdoors, both the joy of being in nature and the racism he faces in the field. Sometimes that's led him to bird in places that others might overlook. And one time, looking for sparrows inspired a poem celebrating these little brown birds.
14: Sparrow envy. Were I the sparrow, brown-backed, skittish, and small, I would find haven in thorniest thickets, search far and wide for fields lain fallow, treasure the unkempt, worship the unmown, covet the weed-strewn row. I would slink between sedges, chip unseen from brambles, skulk deep within hedges, and desire the ditches grown wild. I would find great joy in the mist-sodden morning, sing humble pleas from the highest weeds, and plead for the gray days to stay.
13: 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I'm Mark Bramhill.

0: I'm your talking friend, and I'm always ready to play with you. Can we start right now?
1: This is Bird Note. Snake eagles are pretty incredible. That name, snake eagle, may conjure up some kind of fearsome sci-fi hybrid, spawned in a secret laboratory. But snake eagles are for real. This is Bird Note. Snake eagles are pretty incredible. That name, snake eagle, may conjure up some kind of

0: on the wing. It then swallows the entire snake head first. Snake eagles are a bit smaller than bald eagles. There are 6 different species, and they live mainly in Africa, although one ranges as far as Europe and India. Snake eagle legs and toes are covered in thick scales that help protect them from bites, and bites are a serious risk. Snake eagles take on some of the swiftest and deadliest snakes in the world, like cobras and black mambas. But not every meal is a battle with a deadly adversary. When not snatching snakes, snake eagles may also hunt lizards, rodents, and even bats or fish. For Bird Note, I'm Michael Stein. Bird Note is flying south in March 2018. We'll experience Costa Rica's amazing birds and wildlife, and you can join us. More at birdnote.org.
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0: When tornadoes roared across Oklahoma earlier this year, Martha Lillard waited out the storms lying in her iron lung, an airtight steel tank that weighs 800 pounds.
1: It's like being in a coffin, basically. My face isn't covered, but the lights are out. You're in the dark.
0: Lillard couldn't have left the iron lung behind even if she'd wanted to. Her clunky breathing machine keeps her alive. But she had another problem as twisters knocked out power around Oklahoma City. The massive tank respirator runs on electricity. No power, no respirator.
1: My name is Martha Ann Lillard. I live in Oklahoma, and I'm right now lying in my respirator.
0: Lillard got polio when she was 5. She's 65 now, which means she spent the last 60 years sleeping in her iron lung, an antique that would be more at home in a museum than here in her bedroom.
1: I call myself the human battery. I get in there and charge at night.
0: Lillard is one of a dozen American polio victims who still rely on their iron lungs to breathe. They would rather end their lives in their iron lungs than replace them with a modern ventilator. They will never make the technology transition. Lillard can breathe on her own during the day, but her lungs are too weak to support her at night. At the end of the day, she seals herself into the tank respirator. Its motorized bellows lower air pressure inside the tank, which expands her lungs and allows her to inhale. Then the machine's pressure rises, and she exhales as her chest contracts.
1: The iron lung is like really like natural breathing. It's refreshing. It's very refreshing.
0: But it's not without risks. A power outage could kill her. She tries to be prepared. She's got a generator at home and keeps a cell phone nearby. Lillard's iron lung is a long yellow cylinder. She lies on a sliding cot. Her head pokes through a foam collar that forms an airtight seal around her neck.
1: I have switches on the inside that I press, and that allows the cot to roll out and allows the collar to go up or down so that I can get in and out of the respirator by myself so that I can remain, you know, independent.
0: Lillard can turn her head to watch TV from where she lies. She has a mirror above her head and some mementos to comfort her.
1: There's a little angel over there on the left that my mother gave me.
0: Lillard's iron lung was built in the 40s. It has a fan belt motor and a lot of other automotive parts. It was built to last. 60 years ago, the iron lung was a symbol of dread. In hospitals, nurses tended children encased in rows of machines that looked like caskets. The March of Dimes captured the moment.
2: That fear of poliomyelitis had clouded the world for centuries. Parents everywhere kept their children in seclusion when polio was most likely to strike. But there was no safety anywhere. Seems like the
0: At the height of the U.S. polio epidemic after World War II, the virus claimed an average of 30,000 new victims each year, including Martha Lillard.
1: It was 9 days after my 5th birthday, June 17th, and my neck was killing me. I couldn't raise it from the pillow. It hurt really bad that I just knew I had polio. I just knew it.
0: Polio ravages the central nervous system, and Lillard was among the tiny slice of victims who suffered permanent paralysis. The disease made it impossible to breathe without help. For Lillard, the iron lung felt like a miracle.
1: I just remember, as soon as they put me in the respirator, I remember waking up and feeling so much better, so much better. Because I was breathing, I was getting oxygen.
0: Lillard calls herself a stubborn lady. Doctors said she would never walk again. She did. She learned to drive and was even married for a time. These days, she dotes on her 3 adopted rescue beagles.
1: Hey, Benji, little guy, come here. What are you doing? What are you doing, Benjamin?
0: Lillard's iron lung has made her life possible, but life in an iron lung also involves compromises and medical risks. Lillard needs an operation to remove a bladder stone, but she won't have one because the hospital won't allow her to use her iron lung.
1: I can't stay out of it. I would be dead. I have no choice in the matter.
0: The iron lung is non-invasive. Lillard has tried the kinds of respirators people use today, devices that use masks or tubes to force oxygen into the lungs. She hated them. She says the air irritated her lungs and sinuses, already inflamed by asthma and polio. And that's not surprising, says John Davies, clinical research coordinator in the Department of Pulmonary Medicine at Duke University.
3: Anybody who probably gets mechanical ventilation has some degree of inflammation anyway. Anything that's not natural with your lungs can cause inflammation.
0: But Davey says he understands where Lillard is coming from. Breathing technology has improved over the years. The issue is whether the patient is willing to try something new.
3: It's a different way of breathing. Now all of a sudden the air is going to be forced into her lungs as opposed to, you know, the negative pressure breath. So I can see why she would be a little bit apprehensive about it.
0: Martha Lillard is used to making trade-offs. She hasn't been able to take a vacation since she was 19. But she doesn't blame her iron lung, because when she lies down in the machine, her body feels different. It feels free.
1: I often dream that I'm driving in my iron lung. I mean, I'll just be, you know, I'll be going down Kickapoo, and I'll get to an intersection and think, oh my gosh, no turn indicators. I mean, it's weird, not in the dream, but I mean, when I wake up, I think, oh my gosh, I've been driving in the respirator.
0: In Oklahoma, I'm Julia Scott.
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5: 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Lakeview Pantry is a food pantry in the Lakeview neighborhood of Chicago. 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
7: One morning, we took a trip to the food pantry to get a tour. We learned a lot from our tour guide, and here she is.
8: My name is Candace Howard. I am the volunteer program coordinator, and I've been working here for 4 years.
7: She explained what the Lakeview Food Pantry does.
8: We help people who are dealing with food insecurity, which means they have a hard time knowing where their next meal is coming from. And so they come to us to help with that need.
7: Ms. Howard told us that 1 in 9 people in Lakeview deal with food insecurity, and around 8,000 people come to the food pantry each year. Almost half of the pantry's clients are families with children.
5: We thought the Lakeview Pantry was special in two ways. One way is how they give out food. It is called client choice. That means the client gets to choose the food they want, instead of just getting handed out food.
9: The other way the pantry is special is what it looks like. Matthew Trapp, the community outreach assistant, told us why he thought the pantry looked so nice.
10: Part of it had to do with removing the stigma about going to food pantries. We wanted it to look really colorful, happy, kind of more like a grocery store than a food pantry.
7: Ms. Howard said they wanted the food pantry to be friendly and inviting and to convey a sense of dignity and respect. But even more important than what it looks like, Ms. Howard told us that
8: we wanted to help people to understand that coming to a food pantry, no matter what it looks like, we wanted you to feel welcome and warm here.
7: And the pantry does look like that. 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
9: Then you go to a counter that has different sections like a grocery store. 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
7: About 3% of Lakeview Pantry's clients are homeless. 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They have food that does not require a stove or refrigerator, and that you can take wherever you need to go.
9: We think everybody should support Lakeview Pantry, and there are lots of ways you can do that. One way is to donate money.
8: We can turn $1 into 8 meals. 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
9: Another way is to donate food. Grocery stores and other businesses and organizations give lots of food to the pantry, but you can too. The pantry can tell you which food items they need the most and when you can drop off the food.
11: The pantry could always use more volunteers, so that is something else you can do.
8: We have around 4,000 volunteers every year. In a day, we have up to 50 volunteers. So it takes a lot of work, a lot of teamwork to make sure that this operation runs smoothly.
7: Kids can volunteer at the food pantry too. If you are 13 years old or under, you need to come with a parent or guardian.
11: There's also a special kids advisory council that meets 4 times a year to work on special projects. At the end of the tour, Ms. Howard told us about the history of the Lakeview Pantry.
8: It started in 1970, almost 50 years ago, by a group of neighbors who just saw that their neighbors were not able to feed themselves. So it was a very small operation. Eventually, it grew to become this organization that you see right now. So that really shows that just individuals who care enough can get together to help their neighbors in need.
11: And we think that is an excellent way to make the world a better place. And we hope you do too.
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14: With FSN Spotlight, I'm Simon Marks. Today, memories of Robert Mugabe by one of his most persistent critics. Peter Tatchell is a left-wing gay rights activist in the UK who on 2 occasions attempted to make a citizen's arrest of the man who ruled Zimbabwe with an iron fist for more than 40 years. As president, Robert Mugabe accused gay people in his country of being filthy and said they deserved castration. Peter Tatchell, now with relish, describes one of his encounters with the Zimbabwean strongman.
15: He was at the Africa 40 conference in London, and I managed to sneak in with the Sky TV crew into the VIP lounge where he was having afternoon tea. I said to him, President Mugabe, it's lovely to meet you. I used to help fundraise for medical kits for the Zimbabwe freedom movement during the war against white minority rule. And he beamed and shook my hand and said, oh, thank you so much. It's people like you who helped us win our freedom. We thank you so much. Then he said to me, and what are you doing now? And he was just sipping a cup of tea, and I said, oh, now I campaign for gay rights. And he coughed and spluttered and his tea went everywhere.
14: Peter Tatchell, in 2001, he was savagely beaten up by Mugabe's bodyguards during one attempt to arrest the Zimbabwean leader. With FSN Spotlight, I'm Simon Marks.
16: Pioneering trans artist and musician Venus de Mars focuses on creating work about the human condition. Venus started in the music business at age 18, but the depth of Venus's creativity includes much more than music.
17: I've always considered myself a painter first, so when I do music, I think of it as a time painting. And when I do installation work, it's like a three-dimensional painting that you walk into and experience. So there's the element of time as well as space. And then performance art, of course, then you're storytelling and creating a dialogue that you invite an audience to come with you and kind of see through your eyes. I'm writing a memoir right now about my time being transgender and fronting a rock and roll band for 20 years. I've been working on it in general terms for about 4 or 5 years. It's a slow process for me because writing is a new medium for me, so I'm kind of learning as I go. And I don't want to do a typical rock and roll memoir. I think that's been done plenty of times. And also, the transgender story has been told and retold now, so I don't want to retell a story like that either. The uniqueness of the journey is that I've reached a certain success in my musical career, but not the success I wanted. I didn't become the rock star I wanted to when I was 18. I didn't get that kind of glorious support and overwhelming success and financial freedom, all the things you dream about when you're a kid. It unfolded the way it unfolded. And because I came out as trans, it actually derailed a lot of what I could have done. At the time I came out, which is 20 years ago, it was a very different world, and the music industry was not at all interested in anything outside of the box, and that was way outside the box.
16: Being shy and yet attracted to the stage, Venus started working in bands in Minneapolis in the 1980s, performing punk and rock. But in 1994, Venus started the band All the Pretty Horses that embraced 1970s glam rock style with an edgy sound.
17: Snow shot street light. And we just started working. That initial core membership didn't last. We went through a rocky period, and I began to replace bandmates and be a more dominant figure in the band as a leader of it rather than just as one of the players. As people came and went, and I kept pushing and molding it, I became the definite leader. I would always win over the audience for the most part. There were occasions when I didn't. Not the whole audience. I never got pushed off the stage, but I did have to deal with some individual threats after a concert or just before a concert where I had to get people to come out with me to the car when we were loading out and wait for people to leave because I had gotten a death threat or somebody who was threatening to finish the surgery. But they weren't in the majority. And I didn't try to just go to the GLBT community. I went with just the regular rock and roll community. I wanted to make a difference. I wanted to be out there. I was just a rock and roller. I happened to be transgender. I happened to wear what I wore. I was a rock and roller first. I could still look feminine. I could still look sexy, but I could be strong and dynamic, and people wouldn't mess with me. When you're wearing 4-inch heels, you can do anything.
16: In 2003, Emily Goldberg made the documentary Venus of Mars about Venus and Venus's wife Lynette that skyrocketed the band to an international level.
17: I use Venus de Mars and All the Pretty Horses now. I've made it clear that it is a solo project with a backup band that I work with. And I'm exploring solo work in acoustic. I'm exploring solo work electric. I'm exploring working with other musicians outside of All the Pretty Horses. And I'm trying to maintain All the Pretty Horses.
16: Venus's artistic work takes a deep look at personal history and identity, expressing and sharing the uniqueness of being an artist and a trans trailblazer in the rock industry.
17: My timing was right for me. We can never change those things. But my career path would be so different if I came out now rather than 20 years ago. But I wouldn't be who I am. So I don't want to regret. I don't want to spend time doing that. I've learned things on my journey that there is no way I could have learned with any other journey. And I value what I've learned so much and who I am that I wouldn't trade it. My past is why I am who I am. And I've always seen myself as a trans person, even before I transitioned. And so when I think of myself as a kid, I don't think of myself as somebody who was wrong, in a wrong body. I was somebody who was experiencing, as a trans person, what I needed to experience at that time to become the person I am now. And I see everything as one, and I embrace my whole life.
16: This is Dixie Trichel for KFAI.

I am 50 feet underwater, alone, a quarter mile offshore from the Kohala coast of Hawaii Island. The fish on my stringer are bleeding into the current. I can see the faint copper trace dissolve into blue. Something in the water around me is reading the signal. Then the shadow comes. 15 feet of tiger shark, striped and deliberate, materializing from the haze the way large things do underwater. Not approaching so much as arriving. She circles once. Her eyes find mine. She stops. I do not turn away. I hold position, eye to eye, and I wait. People who haven't spent years in the ocean read this as confrontation, a near-death experience to recount at dinner parties. But I see a shark almost every dive. The shark is not a metaphor. She is a Tuesday. Hanging there in the blue while she decides what I am, I think about my father. Dr. Moges Bizuna, born in Harar, Ethiopia in 1944, the son of a wealthy man who refused to acknowledge him, raised in a shack by his mother. At 10 years old, he left home and traveled 50 miles to find a school because the town he came from had no school past the third grade, and he had already decided that the ceiling above him was not his ceiling. He's 81 years old now. He's losing his vision. The man who chased light across continents can no longer read his phone. There's a story my father told at every party, every family gathering, every holiday table throughout my childhood in Indianapolis. He told it the way people tell stories that contain them. Not to inform, but to return. He was 10 years old, sharing a single rented room with four other boys at the school 50 miles from home. They paid $2 a month, pennies, for injera and sherbet twice a day and a place to sleep. When winter came and the days grew shorter, they were offered candles for 25 cents each. One boy refused to pay his share. The other four children, including my father, each paid extra and bought the candles themselves. They were 10 years old. They had already learned that the agreement, everyone contributes, everyone benefits, was the only structure that worked. You did not wait for perfect conditions. You filled the gap and moved forward. But the boy who refused to pay used the light the most. He sat closest to the candle. He read the longest. He seemed to believe he was clever. So they took their blankets and built a wall around him. If he would not pay for the light, he would not receive it. But the enclosure had a flaw. They couldn't seal the ceiling. Light leaked through the top and pooled inside his fort, while they shivered in open air. He was warm and illuminated, and because he was 10 years old and hadn't yet learned the cost of certain kinds of cleverness, he began to read aloud, just to let them know. So they sat in the dark, together, and refused to buy light at all. The boy had fashioned his own candle from fat and cloth. The smell spread through the neighborhood until neighbors arrived with sticks and taught him a lesson that reason could not. After that, he paid his share. They lit the candle. They all had light. My father told this story laughing, not as a lesson. He never said, "And so you see, the moral is," he told it as a memory that delighted him, that contained something true about how the world works. He laughed at the rancid candle. He laughed at the neighbors. He laughed at the image of 5-10-year-old boys negotiating the economics of shared light. I retold it at his 70th birthday party in Indianapolis. He had forgotten the story entirely. He listened to me tell it and laughed with his whole body, as if though hearing it for the first time. By then, it had already passed from him to me so completely that he no longer needed to carry it. My parents fled Ethiopia in 1978. The Derg, the military junta, had marked my father for arrest. He had one night. He left immediately, going into hiding in the countryside.
My mother stayed behind with their toddler, Amsalu, hoping the danger would pass. It didn't. By April of that year, staying meant dying. They walked to Sudan, on foot. They reached a camp, and it was there, in the space between one life and the next, that I was conceived. Not planned, not an accident, but the natural consequence of two people who had survived something together and were still choosing to believe in the future. They did not know if they would make it to Frankfurt. They conceived me anyway. They moved forward anyway. They released the outcome anyway.

They reach Frankfurt, where I would be born a few months later. My father's brother, Alamayo, was painting a hunger cloth for a German church. That commission financed my parents' flight from Sudan. In 1981, after my first birthday, the White Harvest Church in Indianapolis sponsored our immigration to the United States. My brother rejoined us a year later, after 4 years of separation, held whole by his grandmother, while my parents rebuilt a life on the other side of the world.

0: My father completed his PhD. He taught anatomy and physiology for 30 years. The architecture of the human body, how systems connect, how structure supports function, how every visible action depends on invisible preparation. He was teaching the same thing in the classroom he had learned in horror. He just had a different language for it by then. Last week, my children's mother called and asked me to take the kids. My daughter, Mary Coco, 12. My son, Mogus Mackay, 10, named for his grandfather. Later that night, she sent me a message. Thank the kids. I didn't know what she meant. I asked them about it in the morning. Mary has been making sea creatures from beads and elastic cord, squids, octopuses, starfish, and selling them to her classmates. Mogus learned to make them too and sells the same item for $20 that his sister sells for $10. He has always understood leverage. When they arrived at their mother's house and found her upset, they didn't ask for an explanation. They came up with a plan. Mary gave Mogus $50, money they had made themselves at school with their hands, and sent him out into the rain to find something to ease her mother's pain. He walked to four stores. He selected a necklace, her favorite lemonade, and a small jade cat, because their mother loves cats. Mary stayed home and watched her baby half-sibling until the boyfriend came back from work. They left the gifts and a note on the bed and said nothing about it afterward. I did not teach them to do this. I recognized it. I have seen it before. In a cold room in horror. In a refugee camp in Sudan. In a retirement community in Charlotte where my father can no longer see his grandchildren's faces. My father traveled 50 miles. I descend 50 feet. My children spent $50. Not because they were told, but because darkness asked and they answered with what light they had. My father's losing his vision. A window once open is now closing. I cannot fix this. What I can do is keep diving, keep teaching, keep raising Mogus and Mary Coco in the light of what was passed to me. Now it passes forward again, in small, unremarkable acts. A necklace, a lemonade, a jade cat left silently on a bed.
1: This is PRX Remix.
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0: This is Ray, the source of all black knowledge, with another rumination to kind of hold you over while we're working on new episodes of the podcast. We are working on new episodes of the podcast, right?
1: Yes, we are.
0: Absolutely. The only limitation in that is, funding? We're waiting to get some kind of...
1: Yeah, financial support makes it a whole lot easier to produce the episodes because it's so involved. I think it's hard to realize until you're on this side of things what goes into an episode. So funding is what makes the world go round, and funding is what makes episodes happen.
0: All right. So with that said, here's what I've been thinking about. And that's our whole life since we've been married has revolved around children. We've always had children in the house. There was a time when we had absolutely a full house, 6 kids, and 4 for the longest period of time in the house growing up, making noise, busting holes in the walls, having to be calmed down. And it's like it's that sound now that the last two, the twins, both 18 years old, they were off to college. And I don't have mixed feelings. I really don't feel, I'm not happy about the seeing them leave. I don't know. In some ways, I kind of imagine some level of relief, but from doing all the running around stuff. But I don't know. It's hard to imagine what the house is going to be like without them being here. You know, I like the title, Daddy, and I like hearing it. I don't know. A lot of things I like to do over.
1: Mm-hmm. I think for us, though, empty nesting is different. Because you had 2 kids when we got married. We have never not had kids. We don't know what it is to exist with each other without kids being a factor. So whereas traditional couples, like they get married, they have a period, like they have before kids, and then after kids. We never had a before kids. So this is all so new and crazy for us because we don't know how to exist without children being part of the daily equation.
0: I guess I have a lot of thoughts about time I wish I would have spent more of. You know, you just can't think about those things in the moment, but I think about it a lot now.
1: I mean, all of us have that if I could do it over. I don't think there is anybody who has launched a child who said, I did everything exactly how I wished I would have done it. If that person exists, I want to meet them. But like, that's just not how it goes. But I think you have to look back and go, okay, did I do the best I could with the resources I had and the knowledge I had at the time? And how did it turn out? Because sure, we made lots of mistakes, but our kids still turned out pretty good in spite of us. And I think that is the final measuring tape.
0: Yeah, I can get that. But I just, you know, just raw emotionally, I miss them. I miss the idea of missing them.
1: I think the hard part is that launching your last child is a definitive marker of aging. Like there's an awareness of age and life progression that happens that you can no longer ignore. When you're in the thick of things and you still got young kids in the house and you're running around in circles, no matter what that calendar says, no matter what your age is, there is still some remnant of feeling youthful because you have young children. When all of your children are adults, you can't deny the fact that you are getting older and moving into a different stage of life.
0: There's that. And when I was a kid, for the most part, most of the time growing up, I was alone as the only kid in the house. My sisters had long since grown up, or we weren't living together and they wanted a house. And I always imagined, you know, how wonderful it would be to have a lot of siblings in the house, to have instant playmates. I don't know.
1: Well, dang, what am I, chop liver? No. Like, they ain't moving out and leaving you in the house all by yourself. I'm still going to be here. You aren't going to be by yourself. That's crazy.
0: Yeah, there's that.
1: Oh, there's that. That's what I get. Oh, yeah, I am stuck with this woman in the house. Okay. You might live to regret that because you got a lot of years to spend in this house with just me.
0: We could have had some more kids.
1: You couldn't have had more with me, so I don't know how that was going to work out either.
0: Science.
1: Uh-huh. And how does that science work when you have another child but your wife isn't involved?
0: I ain't talking, but that's not science.
1: That's what you said.
0: That's not science. That's not what
1: I'm talking about. I ain't trying to be 532 going to a high school graduation.
0: Jesus.
1: What did Jesus got to do with anything? What Jesus got to do with being old and having kids?
0: Miracles.
1: Uh-huh.
0: Blessings.
1: Uh-huh.
0: You know, glorification.
1: Uh-huh.
0: You know, spirit for the world.
1: Oh, you just talking crazy now. Because I told you, I ain't trying to be looking like somebody's great-grandma up at high school graduation talking about that's my child. No, that ain't gonna happen.
0: I've already been through that, though.
1: Okay, well then, you've had that experience, you can move on. I'm not trying to have it.
0: Yeah, people think the twins are, I'm their grandfather.
1: Well, see, you've had that experience, so you understand what I'm trying to avoid. I want to be youthful with adult children. I want to hang out with my children, and people go, is that your sister? And not be like, is that your grandma?
0: I appreciate the fact that they're only children for a little bit of time, and they're going to be adults for many, many, many decades, you hope, you pray for. And that relationship as adults is probably, that's the one that you're going to have the most time with.
1: And people never tell you how much fun adult children are. Having adult children is a whole nother ball game. But good gracious, you have raised somebody who understands all of your crazy and likes you anyway. That is the perfect situation. Like, they have watched you grow up just like you watched them grow up. And now they're adults alongside you, and you really, like, they know all the inside jokes. They know you well. Like, I have so much fun with them as adults.
0: Well, I'm going to miss the babies, you know.
1: Well, you can linger on to that missing them and have all the nostalgia. I'm going to enjoy the adults.
0: Jesus.
1: Yes, Jesus, but I will still enjoy the adults.
0: All right, so now I know how you feel. Well, thank you very much.
1: You're welcome, and no, there are no more babies coming in this house.
0: Jesus.
1: Jesus can come every Christmas. That's the only baby coming in this house is baby Jesus on Christmas.
0: Bye, you.
2: These are mud pots. They look like little volcanoes spitting gray mud. You can only find mud pots in a few places around the country. That's because conditions have to be perfect. You need the right kind of muddy soil. You need geothermal activity to heat up water underground, and cracks in the earth where the mud can spurt out of. Put all that together, and you might get a little mud pot. We recorded these mud pots near the Salton Sea in Southern California. Each pot's got its own particular personality.

0: The World According to Sound is made by Chris Hoff and Sam Harnett.
1: Richard Theodore's office is unmarked. Maybe a little old-fashioned, but very quiet and peaceful. The first thing you see when you walk through the front door is a framed photograph of Richard and his lovely wife Kathleen on a cruise for wig makers.
2: There were 60 of us, and we went to Mexico on a cruise ship.
1: Richard started working with hair 50 years ago. Back then, hair pieces and wigs were everywhere. Men and women were wigged out.
2: Even without hair loss, it was just made sense. Go to the beach, put the wig on, go to dinner. That's what you did.
1: But these days, Richard works mainly with people who've experienced hair loss, from chemotherapy, for instance. For most people, wearing a wig, or hair as Richard puts it, is something they'd like to keep secret.
2: Especially with cancer, it's a very private thing. They don't want people to know they've had that. You notice there's nothing outside this place that says what I do.
1: People come to him with many different backgrounds, reasons, and illnesses, and just as many different ideas for how they see themselves.
2: I've had people just come and just hate their hair, or want something different. Girls with curly hair usually want straight hair. Sometimes they want just a different color. You really don't know what people are thinking. So I look to try to understand what they're looking for.
1: I asked Richard to show me how he works and to match my hair for a wig.
2: You got a little gold in your hair. You're probably a...
1: First, Richard listens.
2: 4 or 5.
1: Then he prescribes a solution. If it's a wig or hair piece, he matches, attaches it, cuts, and styles it just so.
3: This one's my name.
2: Ellie?
3: Yeah.
2: That's your name?
3: Yeah.
2: Ellie. Okay, Ellie. There you go.
1: Richard has an impressive resume. He can measure a head just by feeling it. He's an expert, literally. He's certified as a trichologist. This means he's actually an authority on hair. He's even testified in court. But above all, Richard is an artist. Typically, artistic expression is personal. But for Richard, everything comes down to how the client feels.
2: Today I had a woman whose bangs I didn't cut right for her. Because she wanted them shorter here, but she didn't want them shorter here. So it bothered her. So I had to remake the wig.
3: Would you like a glass of water or something?
2: No, that's the coughing is a... after effect from, I had 66 treatments of radiation and chemo, and it does damage to you.
1: A few years ago, Richard was diagnosed with inoperable cancer. On his smartphone, he shows me pictures from during treatment.
2: There's my hair loss. Almost bald. You could see my scalp very clearly, with maybe just 100 hairs or so. And that's what I look like normally. And that happened twice. Then again, then again, you know. And that's what some people go through. It bothers them a lot.
3: Did you wear hair?
2: No.
1: Richard gets up on a stool and reaches to the top shelf. He pulls down a box. He opens it. Inside is a soft gray and white hairpiece. This is Richard's very own. The wig he made for himself when he first lost his hair.
2: But I had it, and if it bothers me, I'll do something. If it doesn't bother me, I'm not. And it didn't bother me because I just, like I said, it wasn't the important thing to me. You'd think that being in this business, it would be.
1: It seems unlikely, a wig maker choosing not to wear a wig.
2: But it's such a personal thing. I mean, I don't push people when a man has cancer, I don't say, you have to have hair. In fact, I encourage them not to. Don't bother. It's not important. It's important is to be alive.
1: It may not be so good for business, but Richard sees that he's setting an example.
2: Because I don't want to take advantage of them. These people are at their weakest, and it's not right.
1: In the end, the hair loss may not have affected Richard as much as he expected. I get the feeling that the most painful thing would have been for him to stop working. Richard loves what he does.
2: I like meeting people. I like my work. I happen to like this type of work. And so I never would retire. I'd rather just spend 3-4 days doing what I do.
1: For most people, hair is a part of their identity. For Richard, it's not his own, but other people's hair that matters. For WCAI's Creative Life, this is Ellie Payne-Smith.
4: imagine Roland Feller working on a violin. Picture him seated at a tiny old-fashioned desk, littered with tools and wood shavings, in a room piled with sheet music, billing forms, and of course, violins. Violins hanging on the walls, and from the ceiling, violins leaning against the table legs on the floor.
5: Okay, just so you know what these sounds are going to be, this violin came in because the bridge had fallen down. It was stored someplace where it was near a heater. And as they were trying to string it back up again, the sound post inside the instrument, you can hear it rattling around inside right now. Doesn't do any good that way.
4: Feller is responsible for the well-being of many of the city's stringed instruments. His walls are coated with signed autographs of thankful celebrities. His phone rings constantly.
6: Good morning, this is Ron Feller.
4: But for him,
6: sitting on my bench working on an instrument, that's my favorite part.
4: The sound post he's fixing is one of the most important parts of the violin.
6: It's so important that in Italian, actually, they call that the soul of the instrument.
4: Yes, a soul. There's something about the quality of a violin's sound. It's dynamic and energetic. It can express anything from pure, unfettered joy to wretched despair. You'll hear violin in classical music, in bluegrass, in jazz, in Eastern music, even in some dance floor hits. Energetic, adaptable, expressive, the violin feels alive. And that's probably why when people talk about it, they often don't talk about its sound, they talk about its voice.
6: Just like with humans, that there are different voices. I mean, they're all the same pitch, but the voice characteristic can vary quite a bit. So as a violin maker, what you're trying to achieve is to both have something that is beautiful, aesthetically speaking, that talks back to you, but you also want to be able to hear it in the right hands. Sound will come out of there that touches people too.
4: Achieving that combination of beautiful aesthetic and beautiful sound is difficult.
6: To make a really fine violin, you have to have good materials. In most cases, it is maple that's being used for the back, sides, and scroll. Then we also use ebony or rosewood for fittings, and the top is generally spruce.
4: The better the quality of wood, the more likely the instrument will age well. And then there are the strings. Today, they're often made out of synthetic materials like nylon or Kevlar, but it wasn't always that way.
6: Traditionally, strings used to be made of gut, sheep gut, generally. If you can imagine having a string made of gut, if it gets a little bit moist from perspiration from the player, or you go from a foggy day outside into a heated room inside, those materials will react to humidity changes.
4: The violin may be a beautiful instrument, but nobody said it wasn't a finicky one. Other than the strings, the violin is pretty much made exactly the same way as it has been for centuries. The instrument was first created in the mid-16th century by a man named Andrea Amati in an Italian town called Cremona. Amati passed down his knowledge to his son Girolamo, who passed it down to his son Niccolo, who passed it on to people like Antonio Stradivari.
6: He didn't just make the same violin again and again and again. He did a lot of experimenting and in some ways kind of set standards that we still use to this day.
4: Chances are you've probably heard of the famed Strads. About 500 of his violins still exist today. These instruments are worth insane amounts of money. In 2011, a violin named Lady Blunt, and yes, violins generally do have names, sold for $15.9 million. Feller's first mentor was a man by the name of Simone Fernando Sacconi, considered by many to be the premier luthier of the 20th century. He's who taught Feller how to build a Strad model violin.
6: With him teaching me that, I made a Strad model violin to the best of my ability. And finally the point came where I finished it and I strung it up and played a few notes, and I was so disappointed. I thought, my gosh, after all this, that's all the sound that's coming out of this? It's kind of disappointing.
4: Okay, before you get too crestfallen on Feller's behalf, there's something you should know about new violins, or really any violin that hasn't been played in a while.
6: The instrument needs a little time to get used to the tension of the strings again, and then also needs to get used again to vibrate, thereby creating the sound. So as the instrument gets played for a while, everything kind of falls in place, if you will, and as time goes by, it will start sounding better and better.
4: So Feller handed his model Strad off to a violinist to play.
6: And within that first hour already, I could tell the instrument started to come alive.
4: And this is what his violin sounds like today. When Feller talks about this violin, or really any instrument he's worked on, he speaks as if remembering an old friend. You can really hear in his voice the affection and respect he has for each one. He clearly thinks of the violin as this living, breathing thing. Something with a soul. For Cross Currents, I'm Nina Gensler-Debs.

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0: 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Dogs' Dreams.
1: Do you want to hear a story about dogs?
2: Yeah.
1: This one's called Playful Puppy. Who wants to be left home alone? Not I, said the puppy. I want to have fun. There's lots to be done outside. He climbed out of his basket, even though he'd been told very sternly to stay in it. Do you ever do that?
2: Yeah.
1: The puppy knew just where to find the hole in the screen door, and out he went.
3: Come here. Come on.
4: The dog doesn't think about the past or the future. I think a dog lives more in the present.
5: Why do you think dogs sleep so much?
4: So they can dream.
6: I do think they have dreams, yes. I think they have a lot of running and chasing dreams, because lots of times you'll observe their feet moving.
7: They run and they're sleeping. Sort of
8: Mark has good dreams about chasing chipmunks or rabbits.
9: Chased a possum up a cinnamon tree. Possum, possum, look at me, say, go on, Blue.
1: Next time we race, I'll catch up with you, panted the puppy. The puppy was hot and thirsty from all that racing and chasing. He
2: look
1: saw...
2: Me.
1: What's that?
2: Huh? Playful puppy.
1: Mm-hmm. Where's the puppy?
2: Right here.
1: What's happening?
2: Closing.
1: Closing what?
2: His eyes.
1: What's the puppy doing there? Yawning.
2: Yawning.
10: You want to hear the story of why dogs sleep by the fire?
2: They're dogs because they want to eat food.
10: I know, but at one time they were wild, and there was a little bit of
11: dogs
10: food left
11: over. Dogs saw the woman feed her child with mush.
10: They gave it to
11: then
10: the
11: she
10: dog,
11: scraped the pot
10: and, the dog
11: and gave the mush to dog.
10: And
11: dog stayed there and did not go back into the bush with Jackal.
10: And
11: now he lives with people and eats mush and sleeps by the fire.
6: They're not really asleep. They're sort of like dozing.
12: Sometimes, as Buck was in half sleep there by the fire, it seemed that the flames were of another fire, and the man beside him, another and different man. The other man did not stand erect, but with trunk inclined forward from the hips. On his body there was much hair matted into a thick fur. This man uttered strange sounds and seemed very much afraid of the darkness. About his body was a quick alertness as of one who lived in perpetual fear of things seen and unseen. And Buck was beside him at the fire. Buck whimpered in his sleep.
6: I don't think they have a thought in their mind. Not when they're dozing.
13: Do you ever dream about dogs? Have you ever had any dreams or nightmares about dogs that you can think of?
6: No.
14: Well, there's hellhounds, which are these dogs, I guess they can breathe fire. Kind of, they go... And I think they're only located in hell, but I'm not sure. I've never met one. I don't think I want to either.
15: She heard a slight sound at the window that made her heart jump. In seconds, Wooly was back in the kitchen with the window closed behind him. In the firelight, she could see a strange, wild gleam in his eyes, and his jaws and snowy breast were dashed with fresh blood. Oh, Wooly, oh no, she cried. His eyes gleamed and his mane bristled, but he cowered under her gaze and groveled on the floor as though begging for mercy. Slowly he crawled nearer and nearer as if to lick her feet until quite close. Then with the fury of a tiger, but without a sound, he sprang for her throat.
6: Ah!
2: beautiful puppy.
0: Mm-hmm. What do you suppose a dog's nightmare might be? I mean, if we have bad dreams about dogs turning on us or losing faithfulness, do you figure a dog has the same kind of dream? Is that what he would lose sleep over?
3: Dogs. These are dog heads here. Ogun loves the dog blood. This brings his power to full force.
7: She has nightmares, we know that, because she wakes up shaking a lot.
16: And we'll run over to her when we see this and, you know, put our arms around
7: her. Just put your hand on her head or just pet her and she stops. Yeah, she just stops.
3: One person can do it, two people can do it even easier. If it's one person, that one person holds it down and cuts the neck off. That's just the life force that we're interested in. Okay?
17: The bullet is actually pre-fragmented. It just flies to pieces when it strikes. The test that the most meaningful medium I know of is actual flesh. We've done on dogs. You know, they're dead. But, I mean, say 120, 130 good-sized dogs.
7: I mean, these dogs have a lot of nightmares.
17: When you do an autopsy,
7: we see them shaking in their sleep.
17: It's nothing. You reach in there and it's goo. It's paste. There's nothing. I mean, no bone, nothing.

0: the dog doesn't think about the past or the future. I think a dog lives more in the present.
1: Fear of things seen and unseen.
0: They can be content because they don't know anything different.
1: Buck whimpered in his sleep.

0: and Other Stories is produced by Jay Allison with Christina Egloff. Funding provided by the National Endowment for the Arts, the New York State Council on the Arts, and the Satellite Program Development Fund.
1: India might be the big fish in South Asia, but when it comes to LGBTQ rights, its northern neighbor Nepal has just come out ahead. That's Maya Gurung telling the media that she wants to bring same-sex marriage to all sexual minorities in Nepal. Maya Gurung, a trans woman, has been fighting with the courts to have her marriage to Surendra Pandey, a cis man recognized by law. Now, it's finally happened. After repeated rebuffs from local courts, the municipal registrar in Gurung's hometown in a remote mountainous region in Nepal has issued them an official marriage certificate. Sunil Babu Pant, founder of Blue Diamond Society, which has been advocating for LGBTQ rights in Nepal for over 20 years, says it's a historic moment, not just for Nepal, but for all of South Asia.
2: This is first in South Asia. We are very excited on the sexual gender minority communities in Nepal.
1: This is Sandeep Roy in Kolkata. The road to same-sex marriage in Nepal has been long and winding. In 2007, Nepal introduced laws to protect gender and sexual minorities. The Supreme Court told the government to form a committee to look into legalizing same-sex marriage. And then, nothing happened. In October, sitting outside my hotel in Kathmandu, Sunil Babu Pant told me that the directive got stuck in bureaucracy for 16 years.
3: Somewhere lost or pending at the either home ministry or the law ministry or the women's ministry.
1: Death by committee? Sunil says he saw the home ministry's response to the concept note on allowing same-sex or non-traditional marriages.
3: The four other first questions were relevant, but the fifth question was how much the economic burden to the country's treasury if they allow to marry a same-sex marriage and third gender to marry.
1: So for 16 years, same-sex couples in Nepal were stuck in a waiting game.
3: Parliament is not saying they wouldn't do it. Government always says, yeah, but lingering, they never even have drafted the bill.
1: So they decided enough was enough.
3: So, you cannot trust the same government and parliament who hasn't done anything for the last 16 years.
1: Maya Gurung and Surendra Pandey were among nine activists who filed a writ petition with the Supreme Court early this year, demanding action.
3: After 3 weeks, the first hearing, the court gave an interim order to allow same-sex marriage, and then it issued a so-called order to the government and bill. But it's also, as an interim relief, asked the relevant authorities to keep a separate temporary registered book and allow same-sex marriage and other non-heterosexual marriages.
1: But there's many a slip between court and registrar. When Gurung and Pandey, armed with the court order, went to register their marriage, they were in for a rude shock. The district court judge refused to register their marriage.
3: Playing with the word, saying that it was not a clearly been ordered for us to implement, and the word is marriage registration, and we are not the institution that do registration, that do marriage registration. We are only do a registered marriage, meaning court marriage only.
1: Registering a marriage versus marriage registration? This sounds like nitpicking semantics, but the court sent them back to square one by saying,
3: you go to a local body and then there, you fill up the form where, you know, husband should be a man and the wife should be a woman. And then from there, then come to us. Meaning that, you know, until unless there is a, you know, heterosexual couple, there's no marriage provision.
1: There's a lesson in there for everyone fighting for marriage equality via the legal route. A court can hand down an order, but parliament can drag its feet and throw up roadblocks if it wants. Until now. Finally, Maya Gurung and Surendra Pandey have that all-important piece of paper that recognizes them as a couple in the eyes of the state. Pandey says that's why their marriage is important, not just for them, but for all sexual minorities in Nepal. And while much needs to be done, Sunil Babupant says he's proud of how far his country has come.
3: You know, slowly, eventually, we're making progress, you know, having one of the very few countries that guarantees, you know, inclusion, non-discrimination, equality by the constitution. Huge achievement.
1: And this marriage certificate, 16 years in the making, shows that sometimes there ain't no mountain high enough to keep love from winning. This is Sandeep Roy in Kolkata.

0: Up next is a postcard from the wind, an audio dispatch from Phil Corbett.
1: As I record this, Voyager 2 is over 12 billion miles from Earth, and Voyager 1 over 15 billion. As these two spacecraft hurtle away from our solar system, each carries a sort of message in a bottle. Specifically, a golden record. The cover of these records, one on each probe, includes diagrams and illustrated instructions on how to play them. Pressed into the gold-plated copper disc, this mix compiled by Carl Sagan with help from recordist Alan Lomax includes a wide range of human music. There's European classical music, a Navajo night chant, bagpipes from Azerbaijan, the blues, a Peruvian wedding song, Mozart, Chuck Berry, Chinese folk music, Aboriginal didgeridoo, a truly wide-ranging mix. And it's fun to imagine an alien running across this shiny disc, figuring out the instructions, and hitting play. Postcards from the Wind are produced by me, Phil Corbett. More at thewind.org.
2: Welcome to USC Annenberg's This California Life. I'm Megan Donis. This season, we document Altadena after the fires, following this remarkable community as it recovers and rebuilds. As part of our series, we collaborated with the Charlotta Bass Journalism and Justice Lab at USC. And in our next story, Bass fellow Daniela Lake explores what the Black community in Altadena can learn from another thriving Black community consumed by fire during the Tulsa Race Massacre of 1921.
3: And we start coming further across Altadena Drive, and that's when we were literally like you just walked us right into a volcano, an active volcano. Everything was on fire. Everything. The bushes, the trees, the houses.
4: It was like a blowtorch just right over everything.
5: I've never seen anything like that. Never. No.
6: You're listening to Rooted in Recovery, a podcast series from the USC Charlotta Bass Lab, exploring how Altadena's Black community is recovering after the devastating Eden fire. I'm Daniela Lake, a master's student in journalism at USC and Bass Lab fellow. Each episode will highlight a different piece of the story, from Black food culture to mental health, memory, and rebuilding. But in this first episode, we begin with the fire itself.
3: And that's when the wind really started cranking. And I was like, you know what? We're in trouble. This is bad. And then you could hear the radio. And you could hear them start calling out streets, going, wait a minute, that's impossible for the fire to have gone down that far. Now it's into the community. Now it's no longer a hillside or a brush fire.
6: That's Keith Holloway, a Pasadena fire engineer. His station was one of the first at the scene of the fire.
3: The wind was blowing so hard a couple times, I had to literally back up because I couldn't walk forward. It was blowing all the stuff in my face. I couldn't see, so I had to back into the fire and back into the houses. Everything was on fire. I mean, literally, it was like looking or standing inside of a glowing toaster.
6: He's been a firefighter for over 40 years. He's seen a lot of disasters, but nothing like the Eden fire.
3: I was here for the Northridge earthquake, all the whole Y2K funny business. I mean, a lot of stuff. The LA riots after they had the verdict for Rodney King. I was here for all that stuff. So I've seen some things, but nothing ever to that magnitude. It's unrecognizable. Looked like somebody dropped an atomic bomb. It was
7: It was an experience, definitely an apocalyptic experience.
6: Altadena residents, like the Wilson family, would also describe the Eden fire as apocalyptic.
4: And you can literally see everything was just burning. Everything just from the mountains down to almost Muir High School was just on fire. So once I went up, turned the corner, and the church was on fire.
8: The Eden fire burned over 9,000 structures. 6,000 of those were family homes. Like many residents who lost their home and place of work, Reverend Andre Wilson lost both his home and church to the Eden fire. He's served as the pastor of Altadena United Methodist Church for almost a decade.
4: In order to process it, you have to be alone. And when you're moving like this, you don't really have time to process it. I've been moving, trying to get my check-in on congregation members, trying to find facilities, trying to get aid. So you really hadn't had time to process it. I went by yesterday to try to process. And even then, people were yelling at me, "Hey, get your head up. It's going to be okay." And so it's hard to process because people really want you to be better. And they actually don't really understand that mourning is a good part of healing.
9: For many of us, we're not really sure like what day it is. You know, it is like you're grieving. Someone's died. And so life continues, but you're sort of in a daydream sort of state. You're exhausted. You have a lot of moving parts. You're not in your home element. You're in a new place. So you're in someone else's home or in a new place. And then your church home is gone.
6: That's Heather Wilson. The Wilson family is staying with relatives as they recover.
9: So everyone's routine who's been affected is upside down. And yet people kind of expect you to act like none of this has happened and you still have obligations to fulfill. So it's a balancing act.
4: I know everybody in that neighborhood. I grew up in Altadena. That's everybody I know. So that compounds it, because even people that aren't part of the church, I know have lost homes. So it's just surreal. Everybody you know has lost something.
6: When visiting Altadena now, some streets like Lincoln Avenue appear somewhat normal at first. One sign reads, $40 for 2 weeks of yoga. And some restaurants, like Perry's Joint, are still open. But then you turn the corner on a street like Altadena Drive, and you're hit with the devastation. Avison Charter Schools is burned, and for some homes, all that's left are the front staircase and chimney. For one house, it's the washer and dryer. But what was Altadena like before this devastation? Because of the fire, some people were learning for the first time that Altadena was 18% Black and that it had a thriving Black community with Black-owned businesses and Black homeowners. Heather Wilson recalls her first impression of Altadena back when she was visiting her childhood friend.
9: When I was about 8 or 9, we went over to her house, and her father was a dentist. And, you know, I was walking around and she had a nice home, and there were like Black people around, and where I was raised, that just, they were not there. And so it was so refreshing as a little girl to see just regular Black folk walking around, living their lives, being teachers and doctors and dentists or whatever. And that was really just a beautiful thing for me as a little Black girl in an area that I didn't see a lot of people that looked like me. So it was a very, very special and unique place. And over time, because of the beauty by the mountains, you had more and more people, Latinos and Asians and whites and Armenians, kind of slowly move in. And so it's a very multicultural, but has a really strong African-American history here. And that's really, really special, especially in Southern California. And it's also unique because, as he was saying, in Southern California, we tend to be very segregated when we go home. There's tons of everything in SoCal, but at home, most neighborhoods are all one thing or another. And so Altadena was really, really unique in that, not only for the history of having the middle-class Blacks there, but also later on to being such a welcoming place for all persons to come. And it's a really beautiful thing. One of the reasons we really appreciate when my daughter goes to school, you have a bit of everything. And you don't see that a lot in LA.
6: Similarly, attorney Lee Merritt, a civil rights attorney, reflected on how seeing Altadena's Black community positively impacted his upbringing. He's known for his work on racial justice, including cases related to police brutality and hate crimes, such as when 25-year-old Ahmaud Arbery was shot and killed by three white men in Georgia back in 2020. Attorney Merritt represented Ahmaud Arbery's family. It was a case that, along with the murder of Breonna Taylor and George Floyd, sparked national outrage in 2020. Attorney Merritt said that being introduced to the black community in Altadena changed his life trajectory.
10: In high school, I was adopted by my grandmother who lived in Pasadena. And it was really a turning point in my life because she was pulling me out of suspension, expulsion in my prior school, gang violence, and a number of other things. I was introduced to this cocoon of a community in Altadena, Pasadena. And this was a black middle-class community with folks who, for example, were connected to Morehouse College, where I eventually went to school, where there were African-Americans who were invested in the arts, who owned property, and introduced me to a new, I guess, a black experience that I didn't know existed. Mine was rooted in incarceration and gang violence, etc. And so this opportunity, when I was 14 or 15 transitioning into high school, was really something that put me on a path to be able to be not only have access to some of our higher learning institutions, but to be a better representative of our community as a whole.
6: But now many of those black families are displaced. But this isn't the first time a thriving black community was destroyed by fire. To understand Altadena's future, let's look at our past. The Tulsa Race Massacre. In the early 1900s, Tulsa, Oklahoma had its own thriving black neighborhood located in Tulsa's Greenwood District.
11: Well, they called it Black Wall Street because it had almost 200 businesses.
6: Black Wall Street was a bustling hub for black entrepreneurship. It was home to black-owned shops, hotels, theaters, but all of that was torn apart overnight in 1921. When a white mob stormed into Black Wall Street, setting fire to everything in its path, burning homes and businesses. It's believed to be the worst incident of racial violence in American history.
11: We're talking about a community that was devastated in over less than 48 hours, over 1,550 homes and businesses destroyed. 1,500. And 50 homes and businesses destroyed. They talk about up to 300 people died, but what we do know is actually 3,000 people were disappeared, never to be heard from again.
6: Attorney DeMario Solomon Simmons represents the last living survivors of the Tulsa Race Massacre. He's also the founder of Justice for Greenwood, an organization formed almost 100 years after the massacre to get justice and reparations for the Greenwood community, which was never the same after the massacre.
11: Not one of those businesses that were impacted by the massacre are operating today. So there should be funding and consulting services for descendants to be able to build businesses back up.
6: Although the black community in Tulsa was devastated by racial violence and Altadena was ravaged by a natural disaster, both were prosperous black communities that were ultimately consumed by fire.
11: I think some of the parallels that we see in rebuilding is that they're going to have some of the same challenges dealing with insurance, or either not having enough insurance or not being able to get the proper information to the insurance companies. Another thing that we see that's still plaguing Greenwood today that I think is going to be a problem in Altadena and black communities across this nation, many of these people have been living in these homes for decades, but they don't actually own the homes, meaning that they have received these homes passed down from their families, but they didn't do the proper estate planning. They haven't done proper probate. And that's a big problem that we see in Tulsa, but throughout this nation. And we have a program of Justice for Greenwood to address that.
6: Even in the face of these challenges, there's still hope in rebuilding.
11: I want the people of Altadena to understand that they can rebuild, and they should rebuild, and they should rebuild even forward thinking and better than what they had before. And you have to come into that mind state once you start the rebuilding. Come together as a community and say, what do we want this community to look like again? And make sure that they are standing together to not allow the vultures and the predators that want to come in and swoop up the land and get the land for cheap because people are, you know, desperate. You know, you lose everything overnight. that is something that, if it hasn't happened to you, it's very difficult to even imagine. So people are desperate. People need to live their life today. But I hope the people of Altadena can take the example of Greenwood to stick together and fight to keep the land that's been in their family for so long.
6: Even in the devastation, the birds are still chirping in Altadena. And on some lawns, grass is starting to grow again.
9: Altadena, I believe, will never be the same as it was before the fires. And it doesn't mean it's going to be worse, but it's going to be different. I do hope that it will be still a home, a beautiful place where all people can come together, blacks and whites, and feel at home and comfortable. That is my hope.
6: The congregation of Altadena United Methodist Church has found a temporary home at Scott United Methodist Church in Pasadena. 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
6: 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I'm Daniela Lake. 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
14: I had been away from my house for 2 weeks on a vacation, and I'll never forget the greeting I got when I came back. Hi, I'm Chuck, your new roommate. He was in his mid-50s, white hair, missing most of his teeth. He had plopped his stuff all over my rented townhouse. It was like a yard sale had materialized. There were model airplanes in the kitchen. It smelled like super glue. There was a toolbox in the TV room, and I remember some kind of small kitchen appliance sitting on my front step. Chuck was there because my previous roommate, who always had struck me as shifty, invited him to move in. He decided he was going to sublet and move in with his girlfriend and save a few $100 and not bother to tell myself and the other roommate occupying the house. It was definitely shifty. And as I stood there with Chuck, processing the fact that a stranger had moved all of his possessions into where I lived, he just launched into the hard sell. He talked so fast and enthusiastically, it was like he had downed a double Starbucks latte with a shot of amphetamines. I learned more about Chuck in 5 minutes than I learned about most of my coworkers in 5 months. His dad was in the Foreign Service, and he spent time as a child in Vietnam. Chuck was a pilot who worked as a contractor. He served 2 tours of Vietnam later as a young man. He was adamant that the CIA had staged 9-1-1. He had gone to prep school with Grateful Dead guitarist Bob Weir. He said he was the one who had coined the name The Grateful Dead and created the famous Skull with Lightning Through It logo. And oh yeah, The Grateful Dead owed him $12 million. I'm not sure how Chuck settled on this figure, but he was emphatic. The Grateful Dead owed him $12 million. And there was such conviction in his voice, it was like he had already picked out the color of his new Bentley. Chuck was buttering me up. That night, in my living room, he was going for some kind of paternal bond, selling himself as a fatherly, wise, older guy who was there to help my roommate and myself cope with our youthful challenges and learn from his sage ways. That was crap. He was homeless and living out of his Chevy Astro van and needed a place to stay. I knew this. From a legal standpoint, Chuck had no right to be there, and he was not on our lease. But we only had 3 months left in the house. We would all be leaving soon. And this guy was a little out there, but he just wanted a warm bed to sleep in and a shower to use. Plus, he was a veteran. The only thing I did to serve my country was register for the Selective Service and spend 2 misguided semesters in college, shining shoes and trying to keep from laughing while a staff sergeant screamed in my face. I felt I owed Chuck some slack for facing death in the jungles of Southeast Asia, some kind of karmic retribution for never having to go to war myself. Plus, I counted myself a Christian. Maybe this was some kind of test. Maybe when I went to the great beyond, Jesus Christ would turn to me and say, "That was me back in Vienna who needed a place to stay, you big jerk, and you threw me and my model airplanes out into the cold. Now go fry." So I let Chuck stay. What a mistake that would turn out to be. A week after Chuck moved in, my other housemate Bill came back. He had also been on vacation. Bill saw the model airplanes and various clutter and asked me what the hell was going on. I told him that Shifty, our roommate, had pulled a fast one by subletting his room while we were out of town and not letting us know. He was equally upset. Bill was an interesting cat. He was an art student with a girlfriend on the other side of town. He spent his weekends sprawled out on the couch, watching art movies, eating pizza. He left the pizza boxes all over the kitchen. He was also huge, like 6'7 and 400 pounds, but completely soft-spoken and jittery. He kind of reminded me of the old cartoon where the circus elephant gets spooked by the mouse. Bill was like me. He avoided conflict. He didn't want to create a contentious situation to get this guy out of our place. He was willing to wait out the last 3 months of our lease, but he definitely wasn't happy about it. So Chuck, Bill, and myself all settled into some kind of uneasy existence. Chuck came and went to work on construction in the city. Bill went to his art classes. I went to work. For a couple of weeks, things were fine. Chuck and I had some pretty interesting conversations. He was a writer, and a really good one. He showed me a piece he wrote for his prep school magazine, the one he attended with Bob Weir, about his life, published some 13 years earlier in 1991. He was so happy with it that he was turning it into a book proposal and had already written several dozen pages. The piece recounted his childhood in Vietnam as the son of a diplomat, then later as a special forces officer in the Phu Bon province. I still have a copy of the magazine. He gave it to me. In the piece, he writes he knew the whole time that the Vietnam War would be a colossal mistake, a misguided conflict that was more about American hubris and paranoia than fighting communism. He writes, "My father predicted we would be drawn into a war here, and the way things were shaping up, unless a miracle occurred, we would eventually lose it. It would be me, my brother, and our generation who would fight it." With these words, a portion of my youth drew to a close. I felt a peculiar pain in my breastbone. I thought of my friends back in America who, in a few years, would be cannon fodder. Despite passages like these, the writing is upbeat, almost mystical. Chuck spends more time talking about his adventures as a kid in 1958 in Southeast Asia than his later time in the jungle as a soldier. The epilogue from the piece talks about his Pacific Rim fine leather products import-export business, shows him standing on the porch of a cozy-looking colonial-style house with an attractive Asian woman on his arm, his former wife, and also says he was a candidate for the U.S. Congress. The guy living out of his car who believed the Grateful Dead owed him $12 million was a candidate for U.S. Congress. Well, considering what some of them are like, I guess it's not far off. It was the mother of three next door who looked like the mom from the Wonder Years that pointed out to me that Chuck was a textbook case for post-traumatic stress disorder. "He needs help," she said. "You can tell he thinks people are after him." She said on one occasion she was riding in the car with her 14-year-old son who had just gotten his driver's permit. He came into the parking space in front of their townhouse a little too fast and hit one of their empty metal trash cans with a loud bang. Chuck was outside smoking at the time. She said he jumped about 4 feet in the air. Nice lady next door would know something about PTSD. Her husband was an Army colonel who served in the first Gulf War. And her last comment as she turned to run back into her house got me a little scared. I've told my kids to be nice, but to keep their distance. We had 1 month on our lease when things came apart with Chuck. He knocked on the locked door of my basement apartment. His tone was measured, but his eyes were wide. "Someone broke my computer," he said. "I didn't break your computer," I responded. He took me up to his room and pointed at his laptop. There was a crack about 3 inches long in the screen, and you could see the plasma starting to seep out onto the plastic. This would not be an easy fix. His look was so intense, I knew he believed I broke it. "Chuck, I've never been in your room," I said. "Well then, it must have been Bill," he said. "Bill broke it." This was bad. Given that Bill was already terrified of the guy and spending most of his time at his girlfriend's, I knew that any kind of accusation could give him a heart attack. "Let me talk to Bill about it," I said, "but I'm sure he didn't break it. Maybe you knocked into your computer when you weren't looking." Reasoning would not work at all. Chuck was convinced of sabotage. I could only hope that he didn't reciprocate like Martin Sheen taking out Marlon Brando in Apocalypse Now. I wasn't there when Chuck confronted Bill about the computer. Bill responded by calling the cops. I came home from work one day to find two county police officers on my stoop. Chuck was gone, along with his model airplanes, kitchen appliances, and tools. Bill was shaken up but relieved. He said that when he told Chuck the cops were coming to arrest him for trespassing, and that he had a copy of the lease that didn't have his name on it, Chuck peacefully backed down. That he retreated to his room and started running his possessions down to his Astro van. He was gone in minutes. A few weeks later, I got an email from Chuck. There was no mention of the events that transpired to make him leave, and no mention of his computer. He asked me if I wanted to have dinner. I didn't respond. Not from malice. I just didn't want to open the channel again. But I think about the guy every now and then. I picture him off in some public camping ground, chatting people up about the book he's writing, telling them about the $12 million the Grateful Dead owes him, and smiling his toothless smile. I wonder how many others are out there like him who go to war and then come back to slip through the cracks of society. Guys who do what is asked of them by shipping off to some geopolitical situation, only to come back and have their lives turned upside down because they cannot re-enter the world. "War is hell," said Civil War General Tecumseh Sherman. "Maybe so is coming back."
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0: Alice, will you kindly pay attention to your history lesson?
1: I'm sorry, but how could one possibly pay attention to a book with no pictures in it?
0: My dear child, there are a great many...
2: Inside a tiny theater on Fresno Street in San Francisco's North Beach District, Edna Barón and Karen Ann Light are putting on a performance of Disney's Alice in Wonderland. Or at least they're trying to.
3: It's very important we all
0: Jesus
3: do this.
0: Jesus Christ! Gee, I don't know, Edna. You just derailed the entire show to talk about aliens and garbage. Maybe you can tell me where we are.
2: Alice in Wonderland has gone completely topsy-turvy, if that makes any sense. Barón and Light are sumo wrestling and beating each other with cats and trying to blow each other up. You can't really hear all this because it's mined. And from one angle, it looks like a complete disaster. But from another angle, it's exactly the kind of thing that might happen in an imaginary world filled with hookah-smoking caterpillars, riddle-telling cats, and tea-drinking mad hatters.
1: After all, we haven't been invited.
2: By now, you probably have an idea why this show is called Alice Down the Wrong Rabbit Hole instead of Alice in Wonderland. It's not quite true to the original. Barón and Light started out 2 years ago trying to perform the cartoon movie as live theater. But on their journey to Wonderland, they found something that, to them, was much more interesting.
4: Oh, I remember the day I met Karen. We took a class before we started the conservatory.
5: So the first time I saw Edna was in a workshop I did at Flying Actor Studio before the conservatory.
2: The Flying Actor Studio is a physical theater school. Besides being actors, Barón and Light are trained in clowning and miming.
4: It was a discovery that we made while on break. She started humming the unbirthday song from the tea party scene in Alice in Wonderland, and I joined in.
5: I don't think it was the unbirthday song. I think it was a word.

0: And I joined in, and we just realized, you're obsessed with Alice in Wonderland? I have the whole story memorized. You have the whole story memorized?
1: Oh yeah, I have that whole movie memorized. She said, yeah, me too. I'm like, that's really weird. I don't know anybody else who would be that weird besides me. We both knew that we were kind of strange people. We kind of belonged together.
2: To a babbling brook and hear a song that I could understand.
3: It's one thing to love Alice in Wonderland as a child, but another thing to carry it with you into adulthood. But in Light and Baron's case, finding Wonderland has become
1: the myth of my life. It's the story of my life. It's my journey.
4: I've grown larger, but I'm still the same size that Alice was at the beginning, I think.
5: If I had a world of my own, everything would be nonsense.
1: I mean, I was definitely like a loner and felt like an outcast and generally felt depressed. I was very unhappy.
5: Nothing would be what it is, because everything would be what it isn't.
4: The only friends that I had when I was an only child were few and far between, and the others were all in my head.
5: And contrarywise, what it is, it wouldn't be. And what it wouldn't be, it would. You see? Ow. In my world, you wouldn't say meow.
4: I pretty much ran away. I had to leave. There was no other way out for me.
2: Cats and rabbits would reside in fancy little houses and be dressed in shoes and hats and trousers.
6: Oh, switch!
2: In a world of my own.
4: And I think the lesson is that it's okay to dream. She thinks that the lesson is that she shouldn't be so adventurous, but the lesson is that it is okay to be adventurous, because that's how you get away from the boring life.
2: There'd be new birds, lots of nice and friendly howdy-do birds. Everyone would have a dozen bluebirds in that world of my own.
3: So as adults, Baron and Light decided to bring their childhood fantasy to the stage. But like Alice's journey, it didn't quite end up as expected.
1: It was our relationship to each other and just Karen and Edna as characters producing the play, and just the silliness of the situation itself, and our own input to the story, kind of our Wonderlands coming into the Wonderland.
3: Back at the theater, Baron and Light have taken the form of the March Hare and the Mad Hatter. They're running around a table inside of a blow-up kiddie pool, pouring and spilling tea out of cups that have been sawed in half. It's hard to tell who's who, but according to Light, they're actually
1: like a pineapple and a quasar. Like, we couldn't be more different, you know? We're like, you know, your two crazy aunts who've just kind of like sat in the house together and gone batshit, you know, like drinking too much tea or just being around each other too much. We're just a little bit dingy around each other, but totally happy about it.
3: Which, for a couple of unconventional soulmates, is a fairy tale ending. In San Francisco, I'm Erica Mu for Cross Currents.
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I am calling in regards to one of my dearest friends who just recently got into a car accident and is now in a coma. I miss her every single day. I play her voicemails on repeat just so I can hear her voice.

0: really, really want my son back with a safe, happy spirit, beautiful mind. And I have no doubt that she will be up and running again in no time. Although she isn't able to hear this, I feel like it is something I can show her when she is fully recovered. I love you, baby girl, and we will catch up soon.
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2: When spring comes, northern mockingbirds used to arrive at a marsh near my house. Sometimes in the night I could hear one of them singing. They are called mockingbirds for good reasons. First, he's a robin, then he's a red-winged blackbird, then he's a song sparrow. It's hard to tell what his own song is. He has so many that he has heard from others. I don't know where he goes in the winter, but every year I wondered if he'd come back, and sure enough, he has not. Maybe the sonar activity of the world's fifth largest weapons producer, which abuts the marsh, has something to do with it. I often thought someone he was waking up might kill him if he didn't stop. Some are very mean when they are woken up. You could plant your seedlings according to the arrival of the red-winged blackbirds out there. The northern mockingbird seemed much less predictable, more vulnerable, and now he's gone. A bird can be gone like that, but when people hear things they don't like, the slow withering of the credibility of those who speak out begins. Quote, the inaccuracies in what she said. Quote, it is only a small group of loud complainers that are saying these things. Quote, he's just mad because he believes he can do whatever he wants. All the statements start that gradually over time deplete the replenishing of the urge to speak, draining the nourishment we receive when we say words we believe are true about a wrong we want righted, an injustice that has taken something away from someone. It is not a mockingbird gone. The possibility that we can all take part in finding out what is true just by speaking up becomes uncertain and is one day gone because no one bothers any justice that has taken something away from someone. It is not a mockingbird gone. The possibility that we can all take part in finding out what

0: character. Who knows why? The public outrage about it placed the library in peril because people did not retreat from finding out the truth, both because of the shared ownership of their respect for this gifted children's librarian and their value of the library. A mediation agreement to solve the community unrest followed. The director who did the firing did not follow it. What is troublesome is that she had a version of the truth that she felt was superior to that of anyone else. It happens all the time. The Northern Mockingbird is gone now, I think, doing everything possible to disregard other voices raises an instinctual fear of extinction of voice and credibility. It is not a matter of where one sits on the right to left continuum of public policy or politics. Those who manage to enter positions of responsibility in the Democratic Party or the Republican Party or any staff position of leadership may be just as likely to justify their own actions by disregarding truth tellers and attacking their credibility. Quote, she doesn't have any proof. I criticized a senator recently and compared one staffer's maintenance of a list of Twitter and Facebook users who criticized the senator to Richard Nixon's enemies list and McCarthyism. The newspaper's opinion page, which has a committee system to vet submissions, has not published any of the letters I've submitted to them since. The legal system is only one venue in which the credibility of truth tellers is protected. Each of us plays a part in valuing the skill the Northern Mockingbird knows. Those who stumble into positions of influence then exercise every option to destroy the credibility of truth tellers raise the real possibility that those who spoke out will not be back again.
1: 100 years ago today in the Washington Herald, this article has been selected from the August 22, 1912 edition of the paper. Row of trees across state. From the Bismarck Tribune. Commencing at the South Dakota line, said Dr. J. Wurst, president of the North Dakota Agricultural College, I would plant a row of willow trees clear across the state of North Dakota, from the eastern borderline to the western. 1 mile north, I would plant another row of trees that would extend across the entire state. Another mile north, I would plant another row of trees, and so on to the northern boundary, a row of trees every mile, stretching from the Minnesota line to Montana. I am now planning upon having a bill introduced in the next legislature making it compulsory that landowners plant these trees. The good that would accrue would be incalculable, and the wealth of the state would be increased manyfold. Simply as a windbreak, these trees would do an immense amount of good. We have few, if any, straight east or west winds in North Dakota. Most of the winds are from the north or south, the northwest or southeast. When the wind would sweep along either from South Dakota on the south or across the Canadian prairies on the north and would strike the first row of trees, it would have to hurdle it and expend a great part of its force. Before any wind, no matter what its velocity, would have hurdled 6 or 8 of these rows of trees, it would be reduced to a mere summer breeze. The leaves of the trees would keep throwing off moisture and thus make the air more humid. The greater the humidity of the air, the less evaporation of moisture from the ground, and thus the soil would be in better condition. The leaves would have a cooling effect upon the atmosphere as well, by reason of their dissemination of moisture. This article is from the August 22, 1912 edition of the Washington Herald. I'm Michael Scherer. 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
4: Hi, I'm Liza Richardson from KCRW, and I'm here with professional surfer Stephanie Gilmore, who is a four-time world champion. And today we're going to be talking about songs that have inspired her over the years as part of KCRW's guest DJ project. Stephanie, welcome.
5: How are you doing?
4: Welcome.
5: I'm really good.
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5: Tell us
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5: I've brought probably like my top five favorite songs. I just kind of picked out a couple that, you know, they make me think of good memories of surfing trips or stuff that I listen to maybe before heats to psych up or
4: good. I want to hear about each one and the story behind each one.
5: All right.
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0: The Sundown Syndrome song I love so much because as surfers, I feel like we get like sucked into this Sundown Syndrome thing all the time because you're at the beach and it reminds me of being in Hawaii where we hang out at the beach, you go surfing all day and then it gets to the end sessions where the sun's starting to set and everybody's just in the sand and drinking beers and having fun, and it's just the perfect way to end a day. You know, you really think about how spoiled you are to be a surfer and to live that lifestyle.
1: You're lucky.
0: Mm-hmm. Very spoiled.

0: Sundown Syndrome from Australian band Tame Impala. So, okay, what's next?
1: The next song is going to be Grapevine by The Slits. Well, they're a British all-girl band, but they're just, like, I don't know, they have to be one of the first all-girl kind of punk bands, and, you know, the fact that they opened for The Clash is just the coolest thing ever. Yeah, I don't know, this song, I love the Grapevine song, the original one. It's really groovy, and, yeah, but The Slits version of it

a friend of mine, she lives in New York, and she's from Australia, but she has lived in New York for about 10 years, and she has a fantastic knowledge of music and just the world. I've actually learned a lot hanging out with her. Her name's Ava Warbrick, and I think we're in Puerto Rico. We were at a surfing event. It was where I won my fourth world title. And I remember driving around in the rental car, and it was like this crazy weather storms. And so we spent a lot of time kind of chasing waves and trying to find places to escape the weather. And she put this song on in the car, and I was just in love with it. It was the best thing ever. And since then, I've really, you know, tried to get a hold of as much music of theirs as possible. But that's definitely my favourite song.

0: So that's Heard It Through the Grapevine, and it's by The Slits, and that version is. And it's the choice of our guest DJ, pro surfer, and Australian, Stephanie Gilmore. So thanks for that. Love that. Love that band. And tell me what you brought next.
1: Up next is probably another of my favorite females in the world, I'd have to say, Karen O. Just as a woman, as a performer, as a creative genius, she's so cool. So yeah, this is the Yeah Yeah Yeahs, and it's A Date With The Night. And I watched her play live. It was New Year's Eve. The sound wasn't that great, but Karen just made the show. She was so flamboyant on stage. She just brought so much color and just danced around. And A Date With The Night is already one of my favorite songs. And I actually prefer their earlier albums because they're a little more raw and, you know, she kind of is just screaming more, and she sounds like she's having so much more fun. And I mean, I love the new stuff too, but it's much more polished. And Date With The Night, when that song comes on, I just want to headbang with my hair out the window of the car and screaming and just dance around and get right in the mosh pit. Best song ever.

0: That's Date with the Night. It's by the Yeah Yeah Yeahs, of course. And tell me what's up next.
1: Tom Waits, and this song is Gun Street Girl. Oh, yeah.

0: the album Rain Dogs was given to me by a friend at Christmas time, a couple Christmases ago, and he's actually my sister's boyfriend. And he's kind of more rough, like rock and roll, and he just sort of said, oh, you should listen to this album, that's great. And I love the whole thing. It's really creepy. The tracks are dark and creepy, and I mean, that's just what Tom Waits is. But it's so fascinating, and he really is a genius. But I just love the Gun Street Girl track because it's... I want to be a Gun Street Girl. That's cool.
1: What is a Gun Street Girl?
0: I don't know. I think about it a lot. I just think it's sexy. It's cool. It's, you know, I think that's also something that Tom is probably going, yeah, like, maybe she's a girl of his, you know, a girl out of his imagination as a really sexy, cool rock and roll chick.

0: That's Gun Street Girl. It's by Tom Waits. And, you know, I salute you for trying to narrow your favorite songs down to five. I could never do it. I don't know how you guest DJs do it, but congratulations. And you also picked this last song as, like, my favorite Radiohead song. So tell me what
1: really?
0: You picked. Yeah, sorry. Go ahead.
1: Radiohead.
0: What's next?
1: This song, There, There. The bridge in the song, I pretty much will skip to the bridge and just play the bridge over and over again. And I don't know, it's so magical
0: when
1: it
0: kicks back in. Oh, I
1: get so lost in it.

just remember when I was young, my older sister Bonnie, she's about 4 years older than me, and she was, you know, in high school trying to be the rebellious and listening to Jeff Buckley and Radiohead and that sort of stuff. Then I was kind of, you know, not really understanding why she was listening to that, because I was like No Doubt and Blink-182 and all this sort of stuff, and Radiohead and Jeff Buckley were so much more complicated. Like, Radiohead was the band that you'd go into the art rooms and all the geeks would be sitting in there like all depressed and listening to Radiohead, and it was all like, you know, they're trying to just say screw the world and all this sort of stuff. But yeah, I actually cottoned onto it, and I was like, wow, they actually have really good taste in music. But yeah, I don't know why. I just found it on the album one day and fell in love with it.

0: So that is There There. It's by Radiohead, and it's the final choice today of our guest DJ, Stephanie Gilmore, who is a passionate music listener. And it sounds like you've got a lot more favorite songs out there, so thanks for trying to narrow it down and sharing all these amazing inspirations and songs with us. Really appreciate it.
1: Thanks, guys. Hope you enjoyed.
0: Thank you. 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I'm Virginia Prescott, and it's time for the 10-Minute Writer's Workshop. In this episode, Christopher Buckley. He's written truly hilarious political satires like Thank You for Smoking, maybe you saw that movie, and about 9 others. I caught up with him to talk about his latest novel, The Relic Master, and asked him for 10 minutes.
2: This is Christopher Buckley, and this is the 10-Minute Writer's Workshop.
0: Christopher Buckley, which do you think is harder to write, the first sentence of a book or the last?
2: Ooh, gosh. I think it may be John Irving, who is almost a New Hampshire person. I think he lives in Vermont. Mm-hmm. I read an interview with him once, and he said that the first sentence he writes in a book is the last sentence. I don't know how you do that, but he obviously does it very well. I think the first sentence is... First sentence is always, you know, you always have certain performance anxiety when you're putting that one down. But it's by the second sentence, you're pretty well stuck. The first sentence isn't necessarily determinative, if that's quite the right word. But by the time you've got that second sentence, you're launched in a very specific direction. So I would say it's neither the first sentence or the last sentence, but the second. Yeah.
0: Words to live by. Well, you've written 17 books. Are there any personal habits that you would encourage other writers to take up, you know, or avoid even to be more productive?
2: Well, I think if you're, if we're talking about writing a book, I think it makes sense to think of it as a, if you will, a marathon, you know, rather than a series of sprints. There are no, obviously, there are no hard and fast rules. I personally find it's once you've gotten launched, and getting launched takes, you know, it takes me a certain amount of gathering, you know, momentum and preparation, all that. But once you're launched on the writing, I guess I would say try to be regular at it. This sounds like I'm advising people to eat Raisin Bran. But, you know, do it, work at it every day. Getting a book going is kind of, to use another metaphor, it's kind of like, you know, building a fire. And I know people in New Hampshire are always building fires because it gets cold in the winter. And if you don't keep that fire fed, just to continue the metaphor, it'll go out. And so if you leave a book for, say, you know, a week, 2 weeks, 3 weeks, a month, you're going to have to rebuild that fire from scratch. Mm-hmm. And that takes, you know, that obviously it takes you know, a lot of energy. Sometimes life intervenes and you have to leave a book for a certain amount of time. But I found with this one, I had to take sort of a month hiatus at some point and go write something else. And by the time I got back to it, you had, I mean, in a novel with, you know, say, fairly wide cast characters, it's like throwing, I don't know, 12 balls up in the air, 15 balls, and you kind of forget which balls you've thrown up. So you have to sort of go back and reread it and go, oh, yeah, I remember that character. That's right. And the other thing is, I seem to be running on here, but I'm 63 years old. I have less energy than I did as a young man, but I find it very difficult to write all day long. Mm-hmm. I consider this may not sound like much effort to people who do other things, you know, for a living, but I find, you know, 3 or 4 hours a day of concentrated writing is a pretty good work day. You know, many writers famously establish words per day limits for themselves. I believe one of my great heroes, Tom Wolfe, makes himself write 10 triple-spaced pages a day. Vladimir Nabokov, whose writing was like stained glass, you know, it was, which is to say, sort of perfect, as perfect as language gets. I believe he only wrote 180 words a day. Now, 180 words a day, it's not a lot. It's not even a double spaced typed page, but they were perfect words. Hemingway would love to count at the end of his writing day. He would count each word, you know, individually, 1, 2, 3, 4, 5. And I think he considered anything over 600 words a day a decent day's work.
0: Wow. What's your personal worst distraction from getting your work done?
2: The internet, the Wi-Fi. But I, at the same, because I'm kind of ADD, and I'll look for any excuse. You know, I write one paragraph and say to myself, I think I better check the email. And at the same time, there's actually some software I think you can get. I think it's called Net Nanny.
0: Right, you can shut yourself out after a certain amount of time.
2: You program your computer not to let you on the internet. However, that doesn't work for me because, especially writing something like a historical novel, I'll be banging along and I'll need to know what the name of the river that flows through Mainz is, say. And so I Google. Google is, I feel about Google the way some gun owners feel about their guns. They'd have to pry it from my cold, dead fingers.
0: What do you think is the most common mistake that new writers make?
2: Well, gosh, there are a whole lot. Well, classically, don't they say, show, don't tell.
0: Right.
2: So that would be one. I studied writing at college with a guy named William Zinser, and that course that he gave at Yale, he turned into a book called On Writing Well, that is, I would recommend to anyone who wants to write. It is an absolutely perfect a companion and guide. And Bill's mantra, or the one of Bill's teaching points that I became my mantra and remains my mantra every time I sit down at the laptop, is be grateful for every word you can cut.
0: I'm going to count that as possible answer for the best piece of writing advice you ever got. Do you think that's it?
2: Absolutely. Be grateful for every word you can cut.
0: Christopher Buckley, thank you so much.
2: Happy to be with you, Virginia.
0: Christopher Buckley, columnist and political satirist and author of Thank You for Smoking, The White House Mess, and several other books. He steps away from Washington with his latest. It's called The Relic Master. The 10-Minute Writer's Workshop is a production of NHPR. This episode was recorded by Taylor Quimby and produced by Sarah Plourd.

0: When I first meet Wayne, he is quick to break out the pendulum from his dowsing kit to show me how it works. He sets up a test. He lays an 18-inch ruler on the table and places two stacks of quarters on the ends of the ruler. One stack is larger than the other.
1: So then if you drop this down, your pendulum, over the center, and you watch the calibration on the ruler, and it's going to go further toward the big pile, then when it comes back, it stops.
0: Wayne started dowsing when he was 6 years old. The Holmquist had just bought some new property, and they were looking to drill a well for water. Wayne's father hired a dowser to tell him where the well should be drilled. Young Wayne looked on.
1: I was fascinated by this guy walking around on the earth and telling my dad that there's water down there.
0: When the guy got done dowsing, he put a stick in the ground that identified where Wayne's dad should drill. Then he asked,
1: "Does anybody want to try this?" And I said, "Yeah, I do."
0: Dowsers use many different tools. This guy used a willow stick, which looks like a wishbone. According to Wayne, you hold both ends of the stick and it bobs up and down, giving the dowser information. So Wayne gave it a try.
1: "Mister," I said, "your stick doesn't work." And he reached over and grabbed my wrist like that. And it immediately, I had action and you could feel it. And that can take the bark right off you, or skin off your hands if you hang on tight enough.
0: Wayne's dad drilled right in that spot the dowser told him to.
1: When we drilled the well, it worked. And I never got over that. So that's when I started.
0: When starting out, he just doused for water, which is the most common thing to douse for. But soon, he says he realized that he could ask the pendulum to find virtually anything he wanted, and he stuck with it. When he was in college as part of his thesis, he even got permission to go up to Eastern Maine General Hospital and douse 38 pregnant women. He was supposed to determine whether they were carrying a boy or a girl.
1: I was correct on 37, and the other one had twins, and I had only predicted one.

0: Wayne was just out of college and newly married, he and his wife decided to douse some of their friends to see if the woman was pregnant.
1: And then we'd send them a congratulations card and say, congratulations, you're going to have a son on June 14th or something. And they'd call you up. They'd say, how the hell do you know that? We haven't even told our parents.
0: Over the past couple years, Wayne's dowsing has also gotten him some attention.
1: I've become, I guess, famous, so to speak, for dowsing unmarked graves.
0: Graves. The idea, according to Wayne, is that dowsing can not only be used to help locate water or babies, but bodies too. Which, he says, actually comes in handy. Because when a contractor buys a piece of land and plans to build on it, sometimes neighbors protest the construction. Some will even say that's an old burial ground so that the contractor can't build.
1: You only have two or three ways to determine whether or not that's true. One would be to call somebody like me and say, is there anyone buried there? And if I tell him that I don't believe so, then he dares to go in with a backhoe and dig with some confidence.
0: Wayne gets a lot of calls. He thinks it's probably due to the fact that he doesn't charge for his dowsing services.
1: I don't want to bastardize my ability from a commercial viewpoint.
0: Even though many people believe in Wayne's ability, he is well aware that his hobby is pretty out there for some people. Skeptics call dowsing just dumb luck. And while some scientists have analyzed brainwaves and run field tests, trying to establish some kind of credibility to dowsing, dowsing is still backed up mostly by faith and word of mouth.
2: Have you come across people who are, like, critical?
1: Oh, of course.
2: Yeah.
1: There's a lot of non-believers, but they have a pretty hard time saying that they're a total doubting Thomas if I give them the whole, show them the whole procedure.
0: And sometimes he even makes them try it for themselves.
2: I think I've asked all my questions. Is there anything you want to add?
1: I don't know. I could talk all day about it, but no, I'd like to see you try it.
2: Yeah?
1: Yeah.
2: Okay. I can try it.
1: Okay.
0: Wayne let me take his pendulum and set up the ruler with quarters on the sides of it, one smaller than the other. Oh, and Wayne's pendulum has a name.
1: You talk to it, so you say, I call him Bob. So I say, Bob, show me where the most weight of silver is. Let's see, it goes much further on the calibration in that direction than on this direction.
2: I think I did feel it go.
1: Yeah, yeah. Well, you did. And the thing that this does for you, it gives you intuition. I mean, women are born with intuition, but men aren't. But you get to the point where you don't really need this other than as confirmation. You can reach out and feel it with your own hand, but I always use the pendulum.
0: I think that whether or not someone believes in dowsing, and the profession does have its share of detractors, is something to be learned from Wayne and his hobby. That people should follow their interests and intuitions. Everyone marches to the beat of their own drum, and in Wayne's case, he swings to the movement of his own pendulum. For Salt Radio, this is Charlie Weber.
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4: Good evening and welcome to Yesterday, Today, and Tomorrow, the only program on radio today where the generations get together on a regular basis to discuss, compare, and contrast their ideas on a wide variety of topics. This is the May program, and our topic tonight is the work ethic. I'm happy to have with me and my guest tonight, representing the younger generation, Trey Payne. He's with the Snelling Personnel Department, Personnel Services Department, and he's 26. He'll be representing the younger generation. In the middle generation is Robert Mantione. He's with the Department of Employment Security with the state of Arkansas. He's the division chief in the labor market and information area. Dr. Bert Mann with the College of Business here at UALR and Department of Management. Okay, and our discussion tonight, as I mentioned, is in the work ethic. Every generation has to go through work. Tonight, we want to begin with the middle generation. A lot of times we kind of go around to the older generation first, but I thought in discussing the work ethic, I'd start with the middle generation. So I'd like to start with you, Robert Mantioni, and ask you this basic question. What is the work ethic of your generation, and upon what is it based, and how do you compare it with the other generations?
5: All right. Well, good evening, Phil. First, let me say thank you very much for allowing me to participate in this panel discussion. Let me say that ethics on a whole, if you discuss it as a philosophy, I think can transcend some of the generations. My generation, which I represent, I believe is based on the codes of morality that society has given us. I do think that the code of ethics, if you will, is nothing more than a demonstration of the morality of this generation.
4: And when you compare your generation with the younger generation or the older generation, how do you feel like the middle generation fits in?
5: Well, I think, I think some of the ethics that might be pinpointed in tonight's discussion probably, like I said, transcends from younger to older generation. The ones I think you're getting at is possibly the ones I might view it differently. For example, with the older generation that came out from World War II, post-World War II, and Korean War, there was probably more of a team philosophy or ethic towards accomplishment, pulling all together to make sure things were done. In my generation, I believe that there is a sense of comparable teamwork. However, in my opinion, some of the younger generation has stemmed a little bit away from that, and there's a little bit more focus on ethics of individual needs.
4: Let's go ahead back to the younger generation then. Trey Payne, how do you analyze for your generation what the work ethic is?
6: My views differ and my feelings might differ a little or not coincide perfectly with the rest of my generation. Being that I wasn't a latchkey kid, I think our generation was dubbed starting the latchkey kid. A lot of single families there, and the kids were responsible for bringing that key to the school. My parents are still happily married. Also, another thing I thought that my views might differ a little were families at that time were stressing loyalty as far as their work, and a lot of, bad times happened, I guess, kind of during the 80s, where businesses had to downsize, and a lot of people had been working for these for 20 years. Saw their parents being letting go as kind of a stab in the back, and didn't feel that loyalty that they should possess that to companies these days. So in my views, that's going to be a little different because I am also part of a family business. Also, the technology that we were brought up on, I think we're more along the lines of the video games. Computers came along a little bit later. I think the younger generation now has gotten a little bit more away from the video games, but the computers, the technology is really, there's 8-10-year-old kids out there that can do more with computers than a lot of 50-year-old people.
4: How do you, when you look over the group that fits into that younger generation, how do you feel like they are developing their work ethic? Where are they finding their ground for a work ethic? Are they finding it in places other than the home? Well, what I'm hearing you say is more of in the area of how to do things rather than the what's behind why you do something and how far you go with something in terms of, and maybe that's why in the younger generation it takes a while for that to come about. Let's move over to the older generation. Dr. Bert Madden here from UALR. Where does the older generation find its ground in the work ethic?
7: Well, Phil, I also want to thank you for inviting me to appear this evening. The older generation probably has a work ethic based primarily on intangible ethics in the sense of things like honesty, respect for other people, consideration of other people, always striving to do one's best, the intangible aspects of ethics, kind of what we were brought up on. We were not brought up on any type of computers, hardware, things like internet, email was so far removed from what we were used to that we were much more, I think, personal in our relationships when we were younger. One-on-one type relationships, and this translates into a work ethic of personal confrontations, not on a not from a negative sense, but just one-on-one type confrontations with other individuals that we're used to, that we grew up with, And again, when I use the word confrontation, I don't mean that in a negative sense. I mean a one-on-one relationship that we were more used to, as opposed to interpersonal relationships that can exist now in the electronic age. So that's one of the main things that I think that are different between our generation and the younger generation. We have these more intangible type of ethics. As our first speaker said, they pretty well transcend all generations. Things like honesty and sincerity and being good to other people. Every generation certainly likes, abides by that. And our generation has a somewhat difficult time of adapting to all the new technology, the new hardware that's coming out. Every few months it appears. In my position as a university professor, it's very challenging to keep up with all of the new technology, to try to make the courses very current, to keep up with all the applications and so forth.
4: Your generation applies its ethics, its work ethics, to that technology, though, I'm sure, in a way maybe different than the other generations. How, even though your generation is kind of in the muddle of trying to figure it all out, I'm sure that you have something that presses you into that. What would that be?
7: Well, we certainly apply the technology in my position as a university professor. The technology is applied in the classroom. We are not doing our job if we don't do that. We have to learn some basic skills and apply this in the classroom to our students. Otherwise, I feel that we're being unethical if that's not being done. Mm-hmm. So we do attend seminars, colloquiums. I have offices. My office is surrounded by two or three computer scientists with PhDs, and I immediately ask them when I have problems and questions about something on my computer that I can't understand, that I try to get them to help me. I do try to apply that in the classroom.
4: Mm-hmm. I want to remind everyone that you're listening to KUAR FM 89, and this is Yesterday, Today, and Tomorrow. We're talking about the work ethic today with my guest Trey Payne, Robert Mandione, and Dr. Bert Madden here at UALR. And I want to kind of jump back into the middle generation here with you, Robert Mantioni, and ask you a question that may or may not fit exactly to your particular age, but I think it does to the middle generation, and that is the effect that things like society, like the Vietnam War, the hippie times in the middle generations, how did that have impact on the development of the work ethic for that middle group?
5: Well, Phil, I think, again, as both my learned colleagues have already stated, each part of this society has a different way of viewing it, and I've heard some technology issues from both the left and right. When we're talking about society as a whole, the American society as it came out of the Vietnam War, as it came out of the freedom of expression era, I really do not think that the masses, if you will, the people who got up and went to work each and every day, were that much different from each other. There might have been more acceptance by the society for freedom of expression, but certainly we can say that there were certain rules and regulations that must have been in place to be conducted for proper professional behavior, which enwraps the ethical message. I don't necessarily think that the middle generation was pulled in any particular generation or any area different than upholding what the structure of the organizations, the work organizations, allow for, which I do believe are the basic morals, the basic attendance that you must treat people fairly, and that there's a certain code of being, if you will, just and right.
4: Mm-hmm. Trey Payne, how does today's morality or today's social guidelines, how does that fit with your generation as it applies to work? I mean, are you guys following the same path of trying to, do the right thing all the time, or are you kind of, is your generation faced with the perplexity of trying to pick up the difference between what you see on TV as maybe a way to be in less than a moral or ethical way?
6: I believe our generation is kind of has been dubbed as a slacker. I think a lot of the younger generations, when they come into the workplace, they have some different outlooks on things, so they're going to be considered a little different and maybe not to the norm. So they're going to be, called, maybe this isn't how it's worked so far, so why are you trying to change it? I believe we're still very goal-oriented, multitaskers. There's a lot of entrepreneurs from our generation. We're a lot more independent, I think, in work, that we like to have projects that are anywhere from weeks to months to maybe in a little over a year long, and we like to get through those. We like progression and to see the end results.
4: And that seems to be a big difference between the younger generation and the middle generation. Is that how you see that?
5: Well, no, not at all, Phil.
4: You don't? Okay.
5: No, in fact, I think it's in concert. One thing that I'd like to keep in mind here is that all younger generations, we were all at one younger generation, both the doctor and myself. And certain things that the younger generation is saying now was certainly said about our generation, too.
4: Mm-hmm. Such as? Okay.
5: Well, I mean, during the 60s, if you were able to express a certain amount of freedom, you were a nonconformist. You were anti-establishment. I would let the doctor describe his generation.
4: I was just going to ask him, well, what did they say about your generation when you were young, Dr. Madden?
7: Oh, yeah, I remember growing up in the 50s when Elvis Presley first came into vogue, and the furor and the controversy that he generated in this country when he appeared on the Ed Sullivan Show, and they refused to show him his body below the waist because of fear it may corrupt the youth of America. And the older generation thought the music that we were enjoying then was just terrible music. And they never really appreciated any of the rock and roll music. Now, of course, the music of that time has become pretty well known. And
4: tame, I think, is the word.
7: Compared to the music that's coming up now, and I can say about that music what they said about our music, it seems.
4: Well, let me take you back even farther into your parents' generation, Dr. Madden, with and those that were coming through World War II, the effect that World War II would have had on the work ethic.
7: Well, what Robert had said earlier about the middle generation, the older generation was more into working together to accomplish goals, doing a lot of teamwork. This came as a result, I think, of World War II, because that was obviously a lot of teamwork that had to be done. Although I will tend to disagree with him on one issue, that the current generation is not involved in teamwork. I think that that's debatable. I know in the College of Business Administration, we teach a lot of courses where we require teamwork. That is a basic part of the course. So students coming up now, even though they have done a lot of individual work on their own, they still are expected to do teamwork as they go through our curriculum. So that's still an important part of ethics, is mm-hmm. to be able to work together with other people.
4: Robert Mantione, let me ask you another question. Does having a good work ethic for any generation, I guess, but I'm asking your generation in the middle, does that equal success? And if you have a bad work ethic, does that mean you're going to have failure?
5: Well, Phil, let me relay how I feel about that. If your work ethic was one that was questionable, if your ethic was one that was putting yourself before others at all odds, if you were one that did not follow the basic tenets of honesty or loyalty or integrity, I think sooner or later it's going to catch up with you. Whether we're talking about private entrepreneurship, sooner or later, the wrong customer is going to be screwed. If we're talking about working for somebody else, sooner or later, the bosses and or somebody in that company is going to recognize it. Certainly in government, in the last 20 years, there has been a certain amount of groundbreaking and ethical discussions. Even there, you can run, but you can't hide. Mm-hmm. Conversely, if a person is to follow a certain code, if you will, of ethics, and that being honest, and that being forthright, and being doing the right thing for the right reasons, I think that is a success story. I think that is a formula for great success, however one might determine that level of success.
8: Mm-hmm. Trey Payne, what do you think about that? Does having a good work ethic for your generation mean success?
6: I believe so. I mean, I think a good work ethic is defined over all generations. You know, there's you can have success, good work habits, punctuality, accountability, all the things that are basically required in that. I think there's going to be varieties, kind of things that each generation does a little bit differently that make it maybe something like an older generation might not say that's such a good work ethic to have. As far as maybe the hours you put in, if you can get the same amount accomplished in 50 hours as it takes someone 70 hours, does that make your work ethic any less striving? But I do believe, you know, that having a good work ethic is gonna drive you to success if you have all the keys that produce a good work ethic. Mm-hmm.
8: Recently, I heard one of the programs on NPR here. They were discussing parents and how that they are doing the work for their kids, more or less, in schoolwork is what it was referring to. So I'd like to direct this question to you, Dr. Madden. Is parental involvement to the point where they're doing the work for their kids in school, as seems to be the case in a lot of ways, is that going to develop the same work ethic for that generation, that young generation, in the estimation of your generation? That's probably a leading question.
7: Bill, I don't know really if I can answer that well or not. What one problem that does exist currently in the university setting is the issue of plagiarism. There's so many sites on the internet which one can go to that will almost write any report, they can find any report on any topic already written. And this has been a problem in university courses that require papers written on certain topics. And I don't think the parents are helping the students do this in the university setting. Now, in the younger high school, junior high school setting, perhaps so. I don't know. I can't really speak
8: to
7: that.
8: Well, let's ask Robert Mantioni about that. In the younger middle generation, your generation still sees some kids in school. How do you?
5: I actually have children in schools right now, and so I face some of the problems that we're discussing. Phil, let me ask you this. It all comes down to the old adage, what came first, the chicken or the egg? Mm-hmm. For me, work ethics are established at home. They're established long before a child ever leaves that home for school and or for career orientation. Do I think that there might be a problem with parents doing some of the homework and doing some of the legwork for the kids? Absolutely. That doesn't necessarily mean that close parenting or parenting with their children and working through some schoolwork is a bad thing. Just the opposite. That's a good thing. However, having parents do the work for the children leaves the children in absence of the lesson for which that particular work assignment was for. If, in fact, that was to be propagated and they get to a point where they go to work, they're going to be looking for people to take on the brunt of what they're doing for work, or possibly could. And if they do that, then most certainly the work ethic, where the rubber meets the road in industry or private enterprise, is going to be a big problem.
8: Trey Payne, what do you think about that? You're pretty close to that age group there.
6: I had an example of that in college. My roommate, his mom was an English professor at a different school, and she did most of his papers for him. They didn't see any problem with that. He was a med student and didn't really see the point of him writing papers on literature that he had read. I personally, you know, with the way I was brought up, that was wrong. You learn how to do that on your own, even if it's not going to get you the A that you supposedly need to have. You go ahead and do that on your own, and you learn from there. I think it becomes a way to fall back. If you found something in your workplace that you don't know how to do, you're just going to go find someone else that does, have them do it, and then you're going to take the responsibility or get the accolades for it, even though you didn't do it and you've never learned how to do that.
8: Mm-hmm. Before we run out of time, I want to ask one more question, and that has to do with the times we live in and the fact we hear so much about being overworked and having so much work. Does working too much affect one's work ethic? Let's go with Dr. Madden on that.
7: That's a good question, Phil. In my position as a professor here in the management department, I have quite a few students every semester who are full-time employed with families, children. They work a full 40 hours a week and attend school, taking anywhere from 1 to 4 classes per term, usually in the evening. On the surface, it would appear that they are very overworked. The hours that they have to put in to maintain their family, their job, and their classes. But amazingly, those are some of the better students. They rise to the occasion. They find time to do the work, and they put in a lot of hours, but something motivates them to do that. And so I don't subscribe to the theory that that there is such a thing as overwork that can lead to bad ethics. I think overwork, when you are doing it for a goal or an objective, one can usually find the time to do it.
8: Craig Payne, what do you think about that? Are you overworked?
6: I don't think so. I think that, you know, you work as hard as you want to achieve the success that you want, and I think that a lot of that depends on how much success you want to have, and you know, you're going to work as hard as it takes for you to get to that level that you want to be, or that level.
9: This is Bird Note. How long can a bird fly without once touching the earth or alighting to perch? Experts have speculated for years that some kinds of swifts spend long, continuous periods of their lives in the air. To figure out exactly what they get up to, Swiss scientists began researching alpine swifts, a large species with a wingspan of over 2 feet. The research published in 2013 involved attaching sensors to some of the swifts while they were nesting in Europe and recovering them on the bird's return from spending winter in Africa. It was already known that the swifts eat on the wing, but what about sleep? The sensors showed long periods when the swifts were gliding and not flapping their wings. But scientists aren't sure if that means the birds were asleep. Could be that, like some other animals, alpine swifts do all their sleeping during the summer breeding season and don't sleep at all during migration. As for why they stay aloft so long, while they're supreme flyers, swifts find landing complicated. They can't perch because they have very short legs. So, if they can manage it, avoiding touching down makes perfect sense. For Bird Note, I'm Michael Stein.
10: Dave Zdenek, the third member of One Ukulele, wrote Homeland, and he grew up in a lot of different parts of the United States, and Homeland describes vividly the natural beauty of different parts of the United States and some of the history and some of the natural elements, but really focuses on the Mississippi River and the hills of the upper Mississippi as a place that really speaks to his heart when he thinks about what home

0: Aaron, listening to a song like Homeland, you really feel the level of rehearsal that you guys have done. But virtuosity is not the only thing that One Ukulele is about. It's also about singing with people. How did that get started?
1: We all work at the same school and do a lot of song leading with the children that we are fortunate enough to be with. But then I think we really recognize that singing together is one of the greatest ways for people to build community. And so that's a really important thing to us. And it's important to us at school and the rest of our lives. So in all of what we do, we're always looking for ways to connect with audiences, to encourage them to sing with us, because it feels good. And we really like hearing everybody join their voice, no matter if they're singing melody, harmony, as long as they're opening their mouth and joining. That's what's important to us.
0: Building community through singing, it's more than singing along. You actually have a workshop that helps people build community through singing.
1: We've developed a workshop that is currently geared towards teachers, but could really be for anybody. And it's about trying to help people sing together, specifically using the ukulele, trying to open up the ukulele as an accessible instrument for people to use, and especially children.
0: And Aaron, keeping what you just said in mind, it really makes the song of yours, Joyful Noise, make a lot of sense.

0: lot of bands get started through, you'll see an announcement somewhere, we're looking for a this player or a that player, or we have good duet harmony but need some soloists. But that's not how One Ukulele got started.
1: Our music teacher and mentor and friend, Larry Ditburner, he noticed that children at, you know, age 6, 7, 8, their hands aren't big enough to play a, or strong enough to play a G chord on a guitar. And, you know, in a Montessori school, the idea is you want things to be scaled so that the children can be successful. And so the ukulele was a natural instrument to teach children. And the thing that was missing is the children needed to see people playing the ukulele. And so we started playing the ukulele together. And that was kind of how our band got started many years ago.
0: One Ukulele is a band, of course, but it's really part of a movement, a ukulele movement. What's the future looking like for ukulele?
2: Well, I think it's just going to continue to grow, right? More and more people are excited about it. There's more and more places you can take classes for that. For our part, we just want to keep bringing people together, not just around the instrument, but also around singing together. I think it's a great way for people to just dive right in and have their voice heard, both with an instrument as well as hopefully the instrument or the voice.
0: I'll bet there are people who go to see one of your shows and then they become ukulele players.
2: Certainly. Absolutely. I know a number of people who have been very excited about what we've done, and they've taken it up. And they contact us on a regular basis, say, hey, what's the best ukulele to get, you know? Or I want to get one for my child. What's the best ukulele to get? Where do I go for lessons? And that kind of a thing.
0: I'd say, Aaron, that if One Ukulele ever needs a new slogan, it could be, community is what we do.

We do. One ukulele plays for everyone's enjoyment and to build community. To reach the group, conduct an internet search for One Ukulele. This program is made possible by the Minnesota Arts and Cultural Heritage Fund. Phil Nussbaum speaking. Well,

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2: Hello, my name is John, and I'm a white guy. So what does that even mean, anyway? From the Center for Documentary Studies at Duke University, this is The Invention of Race. The story of how we got so-called white people and black people and yellow and red and the other ever-shifting race labels assigned to human beings in the first place. I'm John Biewen. I host the podcast Scene on Radio. Racially loaded disputes and shouting matches make headlines day after day, year after year in the United States. It's a given in our national discourse that we're a society made up of all the races and ethnicities on the planet, and that we have a painful history of discrimination and exploitation, often tied to race. Deep divisions and inequities persist today. What we don't often consider is, where did all this come from? The very idea of different races of human beings. From God? Nature? Or was it man-made? And if people manufactured race, why? And who did it? I spoke with leading scholars who've done the most up-to-date and cutting-edge research on the construction of race as we know it. In this hour, how it actually went down, from ancient history to the founding of the United States as a white man's country. Chapter 1, The Making of Black and White. And maybe, you know, of course your book starts thousands of years ago, yeah. But here's a thought I had about the starting point, mm-hmm. which is when I was in high school in Minnesota in the late 1970s, mm-hmm. I can still remember very vividly in my social studies textbook the three races man.
3: Yeah, yeah.
2: And I can see the images of the Mongoloid, the Caucasoid, and the Negroid.
3: Uh-huh.
2: It was presented as a scientific, biological fact.
3: That's right.
2: Sort of like, there's certain kinds of rocks, and here's the map of the world, and then these are the three races.
3: Yeah.
2: So, is it a scientific, biological fact?
3: The three races, in the order usually presented, Caucasoid, Mongoloid, and Negroid, Caucasoid at the top, is not a biological fact and only became science in the sense of anthropologists said that this is true in the 1940s.
2: That's Nell Irvin Painter, historian, Princeton professor emerita, and author of The History of White People. We start our journey into the invention of race by going back. Well, not really to the beginning. Science now tells us that in the beginning of the human story, people evolved in Africa from one common ancestor a couple hundred thousand years ago. We're all kin and all African if you just go back far enough. Over time, some people walked out of Africa and spread across the world. The branches of the family that spent thousands of years in colder places without a lot of sun eventually lost much of their melanin and turned a bunch of different shades, depending on the conditions where they were. That's how we became a species ranging from the darkest brown to the lightest pink beige, and everything in between, shades of brown with an array of yellowish and reddish tinges. All that explains why people look different. It does not explain the wildly inconsistent and ever-changing groupings that people have concocted over the last few centuries. It doesn't explain my high school textbook.
4: So we believe we need to know how we got this thing called race, if we're going to understand racism.
2: Suzanne Plisak is with the Racial Equity Institute. The team is based in Greensboro, North Carolina, but travels the country doing anti-racism workshops. I recorded Suzanne and her colleagues in Charlotte. REI's courses are not diversity training. Their approach is not kumbaya, let's get along, let's tolerate one another. Instead, they drop a whole lot of knowledge, especially history, but also sociology, biology.
4: We know, for example, since the Human Genome Project, that we are what percentage genetically the same as human beings? 99 point what? 99.9. Genetically the same. There is more genetic variation in a flock of penguins than there is in the human race. There is more genetic variation within groups that have come to be called races than there is across groups that have come to be called races. Statistically likelier that I am closer to you genetically.
2: Suzanne, who is white, points at a black man.
4: Than I am to you.
2: And then a white woman.
4: Anthropologists finally say, and it is way past due, that race is anthropological nonsense. Is that the same thing as saying it's not real? No. No, because it's real. It is powerfully real. It's politically and socially real. So we need to know, how did we get it? And what we say is, we constructed it.
2: To tell the story of the construction of race, let's go back to the beginnings of Western civilization. Why? Well, because Westerners would become the inventors, eventually, of race as we know it.
3: We go back to Greece because that's where we think of as our cultural beginnings.
2: And in ancient Greece, says Nell Painter,
3: there was no notion of race. People could look at other people and see some people were lighter and some people were darker. But what did that mean? What did that mean? Greeks, notably Herodotus, 5th century BC, Herodotus traveled. We don't know that he actually traveled to all the places that he talked about, but he did talk about what was then the known world, his known world. And he did not use the word race, but he talked about how people live, where people live. The climate, is the air humid or dry? Is the landscape hilly or flat? Is there a lot of water around? How do the people live? Do they live on horseback? Do they walk around? And how do they look? They could see differences in skin color. So, for instance, Ethiopian comes from burnt skin. Actually, Herodotus thought that the Ethiopians were the handsomest people in the world, kind of as an aside.
2: So if race didn't exist for the Greeks, does that mean they saw all humans as equal? Well, no.
3: For culture, the ancient Greeks naturally thought that their culture was the best and that they were the civilized people and other people were barbarians.
2: The Ethiopians to the south, who happened to be darker, good-looking or not, they were barbarians. But so were the pasty people to the east.
3: The Persians, for instance, were light-skinned, and they were too light-skinned for upper-class Greeks who played their games in the nude and got suntanned. And they would laugh at Persians for spending too much time indoors. And the indication of that was that the Persians were really light-skinned. They didn't go outside and get suntanned. They were unhealthy.
2: The Greeks saw lesser humans in every direction. To the northwest, the Celts. That word, Celt, comes from the Greek name for the Celts, Keltoi, which meant roughly the strange barbarian people to the west. And to the northeast of Greece, the Scythians, a loosely defined term that seems to have applied to people we would now call Slavic, but also Asian. The Greeks decided all those non-Greeks were inferior, not because of the color of their skin or anything hereditary, but because of where and how they lived. Oh, and yes, in the ancient world, there was a whole lot of slaving going on.
3: slavery is so much bigger. Slave trades are so much bigger than our idea of race.
2: The Greeks, the Romans, the Chinese, the West African kingdoms, they all practiced forms of slavery. The Vikings, all that pillaging they were known for, one of the main things the Vikings pillaged was people. And people of every color got enslaved. Folks in Eastern Europe were hauled off into bondage so often and for so many centuries that the very word slave derived from their name.
3: Yeah, Slav.
2: But if all that slavery in the ancient world was not about race, because race hadn't been invented yet, well, who did invent it, and when? Going into this, I did not expect an answer to that question in the form of one person's name and the year of the invention. But here's a scholar who says, yeah, I'll tell you who did it.
5: So, yeah, my name is Ibram Kendi, and I'm an assistant.
2: Ibram Kendi is a history professor and founder of the Anti-Racist Research and Policy Center at American University. His book, Stamped from the Beginning, The Definitive History of Racist Ideas in America, won the National Book Award for Nonfiction in 2016. Before we get to the guy Kendi blames for inventing race and racism, a little more context that he offers about the ancient world. Yes, he says, people have always had the tendency to see themselves as the very best sort of people. Aristotle built a human hierarchy based on climate theory, which claimed that
5: the sort of temperate region of the Mediterranean has produced the most superior peoples, while the extreme cold or extreme hot northern or southern climates sort of lead to these inferior peoples.
2: But Kendi points out that not everybody thought that way, even back then.
5: Just as you had these notions of human hierarchy in the pre-modern world, in the ancient world, so too did you have individuals like Aristotle's chief foe in Athens.
2: He's talking about a philosopher named Alcadamas,
5: who challenged those notions.
2: Aristotle said nature intended for some people to be enslaved by others. Alcadamas wrote that God has left all men free. Nature has made no man a slave. Likewise, Kendi says, some centuries later,
5: just like you had some Christians using Christianity to justify certain peoples as inferior, so too did you have St. Augustine and other early Christian fathers who challenged those notions and expressed human equality.
2: Throughout history, he says, there have always been thinkers who understood that humans are one. And there have always been people with the capacity to admire cultures and societies different from their own. Kendi points to a man named Ibn Battuta, a Moroccan born in 1304.
5: Yeah, Ibn Battuta, who was basically is considered to be the 14th century's greatest world traveler. And so he traveled all the way over to Asia, up and through Eastern Europe, into Middle East. He also traveled into Sub-Saharan Africa. And he, of course, wrote about his travels and described Sub-Saharan Africa, specifically the Mali Empire. And so he visited Mali and spoke quite glowingly about Mali and how, for instance, that, you know, he traveled many places, but in Mali, you know, he felt safer than anywhere else. He also spoke about sort of the civilization of the people and other things of that sort. And when he went back to Morocco and wrote that, some of the armchair intellectuals thought he must be lying.
2: Battuta's claims about the glories of Mali were shouted down as lies for a very practical reason. His Islamic Moroccan society was busy enslaving people from sub-Saharan Africa, as well as Slavs from Eastern Europe.
5: And so to classify these people as not inferior would have been, of course, difficult for slave traders, just as if people didn't classify the Slavs as inferior, it would have been bad for business as well.
2: About a century after Ibn Battuta wrote admiringly about West African kingdoms, a Portuguese man wrote a book. And here we get to Ibram Kendi's culprit. His name was Gomes de Zurara. As Kendi recounts, the king of Portugal had hired Zurara to write a biography of the king's uncle, Infante Henrique, better known as Prince Henry the Navigator.
5: who, of course, was the first major slave trader to exclusively enslave and trade in African people from, of course, Portugal in the mid-1400s.
2: Writing in 1453, Zurara chronicles and glorifies Prince Henry's historic voyage a decade before. It was the first time Europeans sailed to sub-Saharan Africa to seize captives directly, rather than buying sub-Saharan slaves from North African middlemen. In describing the resulting slave auction back in Portugal in 1444, Zurara lumped together the very different-looking captives, some lighter-skinned Tuareg people, others much darker. He claimed that Prince Henry's main motive was to bring them to Christianity. So Zurara portrayed slavery as an improvement over freedom in Africa, where, he wrote, they lived like beasts. They had no understanding of good, but only knew how to live in bestial sloth.
5: And so I basically make the case that he was the first articulator of racist ideas. And in order for him to articulate racist ideas, he had to basically combine all of the different ethnic groups that Prince Henry was enslaving into one people, and then describing that people as inferior. Though he did not necessarily speak as much about whiteness, he certainly created blackness. And blackness, of course, cannot really operate without whiteness.
2: And to Kendi, this is crucial. Zurara was not just some independent chronicler calling them as he saw them. As I said before, he was hired to write the book by the Portuguese king, Prince Henry's nephew.
5: Zurara was also a member of the Military Order of Christ, which was like this para sort of military slash Christian organization, similar to like the Knights of Templar. And who was the leader of the Military Order of Christ? Prince Henry. And when Prince Henry said something, you were a member, you did it, including make him look good for slave trading.
2: So it's fair to say literally that slave traders commissioned the invention of this sort of codified racist idea of black people and implicitly then, on the other hand, of white people.
5: Yes.
2: Zurara's writings were widely circulated among the elite in Portugal. In the coming years, the Portuguese and their ideas about Africans led the way as the African slave trade expanded among countries like Spain, Holland, France, and England.
5: And then by the 1500s, you had other ideologues expressing similar ideas about African people. So the concept of the beast becomes sort of the way in which, for instance, the first British slave traders described African people.
2: So when the British colonists came to the United States, what would become the United States, they were steeped in these ideas. Is that fair to say?
5: Yes. And so I make the case and I sort of show the pervasiveness of racist ideas in England before, in the early 1600s, to sort of show the environment that these colonists were brought up in and the racist ideas that were circulating, and how not only did they bring over bags, they brought over these racist ideas in their minds.
2: But there was more work to do to refine so-called blackness and whiteness as we have inherited those concepts in the United States today. Chapter 2, The Hardening of Race and Slavery in the Colonies.
6: Oh, now, Miss Scarlet, you come on and be good and eat just a little.
7: No, I'm going to have a good time today.
2: We Americans are notorious for not knowing or caring much about history, but most of us do have a general picture in our minds of American-style slavery. Our schools teach it, and the antebellum South has made recurring appearances in massively popular novels, movies, and TV series.
8: But don't split up your family, Master. You ain't never been that kind of man. Please, Master.
9: Mr. Tom Moore owns Kizzy now. Mr. Odell will take her away, babe.
10: Master!
11: No, I don't want to go!
10: God, my baby!
2: Some of those portrayals have been much more unvarnished than others, more willing to show just how monstrous it all was for 250 years. The owning and buying and selling of human beings, generation upon generation, all of it justified by stunningly arrogant notions of racial superiority and supremacy, and the inevitable resistance by those human beings held in bondage, white slave owners answered it with waves and waves of violence.
12: Oh, devil! Sooner or later, someone in the course of eternal justice, thou shalt answer for this sin.
2: The standard American explanation for that brutal society is to say, well, it was the times. Everybody was doing it. The Brits brought it with them. As we've seen, there's a lot of truth in that. In our hemisphere, Spanish colonists practiced chattel slavery in South America before the English introduced it in the North. But our peculiar institution, as white Southerners charmingly referred to their brand of slavery, was made in what would become the United States. Its totalitarian framework, based on rigid notions of race and sex, was constructed on this continent, plank by plank. That process started not too long after the first African people landed in Jamestown on a Dutch ship in 1619, about 20 people stolen from Angola. But the project took decades to complete. As we'll see, the innovations that built slavery American style are inseparable from the construction of blackness and whiteness as we know them today.
4: And if we know how we made it, if we know how it was constructed, then we have a better opportunity to deconstruct, to unmake.
2: After the break, we'll pick up the story of the construction of race in America. This special is drawn from a 14-part series on our podcast, Seen on Radio. 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

0: Welcome back to The Invention of Race, a documentary special from the Scene on Radio podcast. I'm John Biewen.
1: So,
0: here's Suzanne Plisak again of the Racial Equity Institute,
1: we're gonna look.
0: Leading that workshop for adult professionals in Charlotte.
1: Let me ask you, when people began to immigrate to this hemisphere from Europe and from Africa in the 1400s, 1500s, and early 1600s, did they come identified by race? No. What was a likelier identification? Religion a little later in that period, but first of all, it would have been country of origin, so your nationality. So you came as an Englishman or a Dutchman or an African.
0: Suzanne says whatever ideas were floating around in early colonial society about African and European people, there were no official distinctions. Some Africans were free, some were indentured servants, same as the English colonists. Historians say indentured servants from Europe outnumbered those from Africa in the colonies until the later 1600s. It took a bunch of steps to get from those relatively loose beginnings all the way to hardcore chattel slavery confining only people of African descent. How did it happen? We're going to look at some of the key steps through a few noteworthy and revealing stories. Story one, Punch. The one who tried to get away.
1: In the colony of Virginia, in 1640, an African indentured servant by the name of John Punch runs away from his servitude. John has figured out that this wasn't what he imagined it to be. Interestingly, John doesn't run away alone. He runs away with a Dutchman and a Scotsman. They are all indentured servants. They are all living in identical circumstance. So they band together and run away.
0: This does not go well.
1: Now they don't make it.
0: The three men are chased down and caught.
1: And a very interesting thing is recorded in the colony of Virginia. The Dutchmen and Scotsmen are given 4 additional years of servitude as punishment, but the African is given what we see codified for the first time as perpetual servitude.
0: The judge tells John Punch that unlike the two men from Europe, he will labor for his master for the rest of his days.
1: What have we written down? Slavery. Slavery.
0: Some Africans were already effectively enslaved in Virginia by 1640, but the Punch case seems to be the first explicit approval of lifelong servitude and the first time African and European people were treated differently in the law.
1: Why was it done?
0: This is important. Suzanne says whether the judge consciously intended this or not, his decision was a gift to rich landowners.
1: The story of race, folks, is the story of labor. They needed a consistent, reliable labor force, and they could not have a consistent, reliable labor force if that labor force was banding together and challenging the authority of the colony.
0: Colonial America was deeply unequal. Most people of every color were poor laborers, farm workers, builders, seamstresses, and those workers were prone to getting restless and pulling out the pitchforks. There were lots of worker uprisings. The disparate sentencing of John Punch was one of the first examples, Plisak says, of what would become an ongoing practice by the rich landowning class and their political representatives. The practice of giving the poor people who looked like those in power, people of European descent, advantages, usually small advantages, over Africans and native people.
1: And what did that do? It switched their allegiance from the people in their same circumstance to the people at the top. It eventually created a multi-class coalition of people who would later come to be called white. It created a multi-class coalition. So this was a divide and conquer strategy. It was completely brilliant.
0: Story 2, Key, the one who got away.
2: Sure. So Elizabeth Key was the daughter of a white legislator in Virginia and an unnamed African woman. So she was biracial.
0: Historian Ibram Kendi. Elizabeth Key was born in 1630. Her mother, an African, was effectively enslaved. Her father was not only a free white man, but a member of the Virginia Legislative Assembly, the House of Burgesses.
2: Before his death, her father, her white father, basically asked her slave owner to free her when she became 15. He did not do that. Eventually, she wed an indentured servant who also happened to have some law training in England. They sued for her freedom on the basis that her father was free, and also because by then, in the mid-1600s, she had become Christian. And in English common law, you cannot... The paternity or the status of a child derived from the father. And it was also against English common law to enslave a Christian.
0: So Elizabeth Key sued on the grounds that she was her English father's daughter and that she was a Christian. The colonial court ruled in her favor in 1655, and she was freed. Clearly, this frustrated the ruling elite.
2: So by the 1660s, Virginia had changed their laws to basically state that the status of a child was derived from the mother.
0: That is, the child of a Negro woman would be free if the mother was free, and a slave if the mother was a slave.
2: And that a Christian slave basically would not have to become free.
3: So that closed a loophole.
2: Precisely.
0: These legal changes, of course, expanded the pool of people who could be permanently enslaved. Christians of African descent, and the children fathered by slave-owning men through the rape of the women they held as slaves. These laws enhanced the bottom line for slave owners, but that's not all that the white men in charge did to advantage themselves.
2: And then they simultaneously passed laws stating that white women could not have relations with enslaved or even Native American men. So it then gave white men the ability to basically have intercourse with everyone, but then white women and non-white men could not.
0: Story 3, the lawmakers.
1: By 1680, the Virginia House of Burgess is literally debating, what is a white man? Why are we debating what is a white man? What are we giving away? Land and rights. We're basically deciding who is going to be the citizen of this new world.
0: The Virginia House of Burgesses was the first legislative body in colonial America. In 1682, the Burgesses passed a law limiting citizenship to Europeans. It made all non-Europeans, Negroes, Moors, Mulattoes, and Indians, as the law put it, quote, slaves to all intents and purposes. Virginia was giving away land at the time, in 50-acre allotments, but only to Europeans. 9 years later, in 1691, the Burgesses passed another law. According to historian Terence McMullen, this law included the first documented use in the English-speaking colonies of the word white, as opposed to English, European, or Christian, to describe the people considered full citizens. That is, the people who got to remain citizens so long as they didn't marry outside of their so-called race. The law read, quote, whatsoever English or other white man or woman, being free, shall intermarry with a Negro, mulatto, or Indian man or woman, bond or free, shall within 3 months after marriage be banished and removed from this dominion forever.
1: So by 1691, we have a definition of white, and we have constructed race in what becomes the United States. It's important that we see this creation was for the upliftment of white people, primarily to support the white people at the top. Poor and working class whites will get little. they will get just as much as is needed to ensure their allegiance.
0: Another major legal step in the making of white supremacy in the New World was passage of the Virginia Slave Codes of 1705. The codes officially defined enslaved people of color as real estate and stripped them of most of their rights, made it illegal for black people to employ white people, allowed whites to apprehend any black person they suspected of being a runaway, and effectively permitted slave owners to torture their slaves to death without consequence. Story 4, deciding who counts.
1: So we are going to skip ahead 100 years. It is now 1790.
0: The year in which the almost new United States of America conducted its first national census.
3: Yeah, 1790.
0: Here's Nell Irvin Painter. She's the Princeton History Professor Emerita and author of The History of White People.
3: So the U.S. Census is an instrument of government. It's not meant as a scientific classification to sort of float above any policy or material questions. It's an instrument to be applied. So let's count up people in terms that are useful.
0: And for the U.S. government of 1790, doing its census under the direction of the Secretary of State, a slave owner by the name of Thomas Jefferson.
3: We have three kinds of white people, and then we have slaves, and then we have other free people.
0: To spell that out a bit more, the first U.S. census counted people in these categories: white males 16 and older, white males under 16, white females, all other free persons, and slaves. Remember, enslaved people were counted as 3/5 of a person for purposes of taxation and representation in Congress.
4: And were they assumed to be black?
3: I don't know. I would assume so, but I don't know.
4: Right.
3: What I do note is that free is added to white. It's not that white by itself means free.
4: Right, so that suggests that there were unfree white people.
3: Exactly.
4: It also effectively, does it not, defines an American citizen as a white person.
3: That comes more clearly with the Naturalization Act of 1790.
5: 1790, we're seating our first Congress. In the first session, the second act is the Naturalization Act.
0: Dina Hayes Green is managing director of the Racial Equity Institute. At that same workshop in Charlotte, Hayes Green picked up the story of the making of race in the U.S. by talking about the next thing Congress authorized after that first census.
5: The Naturalization Act says only free whites can be naturalized as citizens. What were rights of citizenship in the United States? Voting. Land owning, access and rights to due process, being able to start a business, sit on a jury. So what we're saying here is this is the first time that you're going to see a race, you're going to see white written into the documents that speak to our national identity. We talk a lot about, you know, race has just been around for a long time. Well, slavery and oppression have been around for a long time. But we can see specifically that race, the way it's been institutionalized in the United States, we have a very specific place in our history and in our country where race is showing up as an identity.
0: So white supremacy was established firmly and rigidly in the colonies. And the hard truth is that the Founding Fathers built white dominance into the fabric and the laws of the new United States. Laws that determined who could own land, who got to vote and hold office, who was permitted to marry or have sex with whom, and who could own whom. Suzanne Plisak of the Racial Equity Institute says knowing this history, it's easier to see with clarity what racism is. Put simply, Suzanne says, it's a system of advantage based on race.
1: It is all about power. It revolves on power. It is not prejudice. It is not racial prejudice. It is not bigotry. It is power.
0: Chapter 3, The United States of Anglo-Saxon America.
6: Tonight, we gather to affirm the greatness of our nation.
0: Here's Barack Obama looking so much younger in that 2004 Democratic Convention speech that propelled him toward the presidency.
6: Our pride is based on a very simple premise, summed up in a declaration made over 200 years ago. We hold these truths to be self-evident, that all men are created equal, that they are endowed by their Creator with certain inalienable rights, that among these are life, liberty, and the pursuit of happiness. That is the true genius of America.
0: This is the story we tell ourselves. We're the first nation in the world not formed around an ethnic tribe. Our country was built on a revolutionary idea. Yes, there were contradictions, especially early on. Those first laws that basically said this is a white man's country. Lots of the founding fathers owned people, and they said all men were created equal, except those who were three-fifths of a person. And we used violence and deception to take this land from the Native Americans. And yes, it was all men are created equal, and women didn't even get to vote for almost 150 years. But that's how the world was back then. Look how far we've come. That founding idea was genius, and we've been working things out ever since, striding relentlessly toward that Jeffersonian ideal. That's our story, and we're sticking to it, apparently. But how true is it? Of course, right at the start, one man embodied the national contradiction almost ridiculously well all by himself. We know Thomas Jefferson wrote the Declaration and owned people, but turns out it's deeper than that.
3: Yeah, Jefferson was a Saxonist, an Anglo-Saxonist. It was something I didn't know until I started my research.
0: Nell Irvin Painter, the Princeton History Professor Emerita, she studied Jefferson's lesser-known writings in which he extolled our Saxon ancestors. The notion of the Anglo-Saxon people is more popular in America than anywhere else, Painter says. It refers to the English, more or less, but includes other Northern Europeans who migrated to Britain before the 5th century. Painter says the British themselves don't use the term much, and it's almost never heard in the supposed original homeland of the Saxons.
3: This sort of nether world between the Netherlands and Denmark, kind of in there, or Hannover in Germany, they don't use those words. They don't use Anglo-Saxon.
0: Jefferson did. At the Continental Congress of 1776, the very moment when the founders were adopting his stirring declaration, Jefferson proposed including in the Great Seal of the United States images of Hengist and Horsa. They were the Saxon chiefs from whom we, he said, claim the honor of being descended. We? Seems Jefferson was comfortable defining the United States as a Saxon country. The proposal was not approved. Nell Painter says Jefferson's notions about his Saxon forebears were romanticized and just cockamamie.
3: He has some strange ideas about British history in which the Romans leave no imprint, not only on the British population, but also on the language. And the Normans leave no imprint on the language or the people. But he wanted purity. Racial purity was really important for Jefferson. As he was in there fornicating.
0: And fathering six children with the biracial young woman he owned, Sally Hemings. Whatever Jefferson meant by all men are created equal, he apparently was not talking about people from Africa. Because on another day he wrote, "The blacks are inferior to the whites in the endowments of both body and mind." So I think we often let people off the hook by saying, well, you know, that person was a man of his time, and everybody That's me putting a question not to Nell Painter, but to Ibram Kendi, the American University historian we've been hearing from. He says it's just not accurate to say that in Jefferson's time, everybody thought like he did.
2: Jefferson, in particular, was constantly receiving letters from people in the United States and even in Western Europe who were challenging the ideas, the racist ideas he put forth in his famous Notes in the State of Virginia. I mean, that was almost a regular thing. And he had these stock messages that he would send back to these people that, oh, I'm hoping in one day that the races will become equal, or I do oppose slavery, but because he had to constantly, you know, respond to anti-racists who were challenging him.
0: But Jefferson couldn't imagine white and black people living together as equals. One very telling reason: all the abuse black people had endured at the hands of white people. The injuries they have sustained, as he put it. Nell Painter sums up that part of Jefferson's thinking.
3: It's too hard. I can't figure out how to get out of this. Jefferson said, we have a lion by the ears, a wolf by the ears. You know, we can't hold on and we can't let go.
0: Jefferson could not or would not let go of the 130 people who ran things for him at Monticello. He still owned those people when he died in 1826, famously 50 years to the day after the publication of his words about the equality of all men. Thomas Jefferson's book espousing his ideas about the superiority of white people, and Anglo-Saxons in particular, Notes on the State of Virginia, was the most read nonfiction book in America well into the 19th century. The man who was perhaps the most towering intellectual figure in American life during the 1800s as a whole has a more uncomplicated, less tainted reputation than Thomas Jefferson. But maybe he shouldn't. Now, I didn't know a lot about Ralph Waldo Emerson,
3: yeah.
0: I confess. But that really stood out for me. I thought, wow, you know, he's the transcendentalist,
3: yeah.
0: And he's kind of a groovy guy.
3: Yeah.
0: In her History of White People, Nell Painter writes at length about Emerson, who is known as a critic of slavery.
3: I did not know about the book English Traits until I started writing the book, as I was trying to figure out what the path was from Blumenbach into American thought.
0: Meaning the German scientist Johann Friedrich Blumenbach. In the late 1700s, Blumenbach theorized five human races, with white people, or Caucasians as he named us, at the top of the heap. Emerson cites Blumenbach by name in his now mostly forgotten book, Dealing with Race, which came out in 1856.
3: English Traits is a racial tract. It has fallen out of favor and nobody reads it.
0: But that doesn't mean its ideas were not spread widely in their time. The book pulled together themes from lectures Emerson gave for decades, lectures with titles like Permanent Traits of English National Genius. For Emerson, the real Americans, and the most admirable by far, were New Englanders of a certain stock, as he would have put it.
3: Well, the best race was Saxons, like him, descendants of the Northmen, the beautiful, virile, vicious Northmen. And then below that were the others, and he didn't talk about them that much. But it would have been notably the Celts. He takes for granted that the black people are not in the running. He was not viciously anti-black, but he thought, you know, black people are enslaved because basically they're kind of a slavish race.
0: Nell Painter traces a parade of elite Americans who trumpeted a romanticized Anglo-Saxon identity. From Jefferson and other founding fathers, through Emerson, to Harriet Beecher Stowe, author of Uncle Tom's Cabin, the country's second best-selling book in the 19th century after the Bible, to suffragists like Elizabeth Cady Stanton, into the 20th century with Teddy Roosevelt, Woodrow Wilson, Henry Ford.
3: It's the idea of that this is a Saxon nation or an Anglo-Saxon nation, or this is a white man's country, manifest destiny, all bound up with Anglo-Saxons. Those were very, very prevalent ideas to buttress or to explain or even to advance geographical capture or to feel good about oneself.
4: Fast forward past the twists and turns of race thinking in the 20th century, eugenics and its downfall, the acceptance of the Irish and Slavs and Italians and Jews into mainstream whiteness, the civil rights movement. Here in the 21st century, it almost seemed for a while there that these notions of a pure, superior white race had been chased to the nutty and pathetic fringes of society. But, well, here's one of the hosts of the morning TV show, Fox and Friends, Brian Kilmeade, on the air in 2009.
7: We keep marrying other species and other ethnics and other...
8: Are you sure you're not suffering from right, some of the, right. I mean, the causes Swedes, of dementia right
7: see,
8: now?
7: See, the problem is the Swedes have pure genes. Because okay. They marry other Swedes, because that's the rule. Finns marry other Finns, so they have a pure society. In America, we marry everybody. Okay. So we marry Italians and Irish.
4: And in 2017, Steve King, sitting member of Congress from Iowa, with just one of the many comments he's made along these lines while being reelected again and again.
9: You cannot rebuild your civilization with somebody else's babies. You've got to keep your birth rate up. This Western civilization still is a superior civilization.
4: Given the dominance and persistence of this kind of thinking, is it any wonder that most of us white Americans have found it all so acceptable? Our society's systemic exploitation and exclusion of people we don't count as white. And is it any surprise that white identity still figures in American politics and so much else in American life? Historians Ibram Kendi and Nell Irvin Painter both say that most of us get something backwards. The cause and effect relationship between racist thinking on one hand and racist actions or policies on the other. I'll speak for myself, this is what I assumed, that back in history people had prejudices about the people they found strange and different, and racist actions followed. Nell Painter says, no.
3: I don't think that ideas of themselves cause anything.
4: Instead, she says, some groups of people exploit and oppress other groups for profit. And because they can.
3: And people cast about for explanations. And the ideas are the explanations.
4: Ideas about people of color being less intelligent or lazy. White folks cooked up those stories to explain and justify a system of white advantage. In her book, Painter quotes the German sociologist Max Weber. I had his quote in front of me, so I read it back to her. The fortunate man is seldom satisfied with the fact of being fortunate. Beyond this, he needs to know that he has a right to his good fortune.
3: Yeah.
4: He wants to be convinced that he deserves it, and above all, that he deserves it in comparison with others.
3: Yes.
4: Good fortune thus wants to be legitimate fortune.
3: Yes. Perfect, isn't it? It's not enough to come out on top. You have to come out on top because you're better.
4: The Invention of Race was adapted from Seeing White, a 14-part series available now from the Scene on Radio podcast. That's S-C-E-N-E on radio. Seeing White dives into the history, meaning, and function of whiteness. We look at themes like racial science, violence, and who has really received most of the government benefits in America. 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Chenjerai helps me unpack the stories we tell and keeps me honest.
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0: 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This special was produced by me, John Biewen. The editor was Loretta Williams. Big thanks to the Racial Equity Institute and professors Nell Irvin Painter and Ibram Kendi. Music by Blue Dot Sessions, Lee Rosevere, Kevin McLeod, Lena Palera, and Sometimes Why. The Invention of Race is a production of the Center for Documentary Studies at Duke University.
11: This is Bird Note. As a flock of ducks lift off from a marsh, their wings reveal large patches of powder blue and emerald. These dabbling ducks are called blue-winged teal. They're petite birds, noticeably smaller than mallards. The male's blue-gray head has a bright white crescent at the base of the bill, and his cinnamon sides and underparts are peppered with dark dots. Females are mottled grayish-brown. Blue-winged teal are long-distance migrants, traveling from nesting areas in Canada and the U.S. to South America for the winter. They feed in shallow water, with a preference during the breeding season for snails and fly larvae. In fall and winter, they seek out plant matter, especially seeds. Blue-winged teal pair up during the winter and migrate together in spring to a nesting area, often to where the female was born. There, the female will lay about 10 eggs, which hatch after 3 weeks. Once the eggs hatch, mother and ducklings walk away from the nest area within 24 hours, never to return to their nest again.

0: house. I choose him. He's my favorite neighbor.
1: Parangkapin didn't want us to talk or to interview him because he was shy. And we felt disappointed.
2: Now we're walking in Letaba Road. Lots of people and people sitting around and children playing. Dogs and all of that stuff. Here we're walking. We see Nazim.
0: He's got a scar in his face.
1: On his arms he looks like he's been stabbed or he's been in gang fighting, stuff like that.
0: My name is Brendan. I'd like to interview you.
3: Yeshua. My name is Nazim Karim.
0: How is your life in Menenburg?
3: I'm enjoying Menenburg because I was born and bred here. I would like to put back into the community things that I never had as a child.
0: When I see he was answering me, I felt surprised because when I look at him, he was like serious and happy to answer my questions.
4: Why did you start doing drugs?
3: Gee, that's a long story, eh? You know, recently I found out you get people that need a certain drug because while their mind work too fast and certain people perceive them as either being crazy or they are being too smart for themselves. So I'm like that kind of people, you know?
0: Was your life better when you started using drugs?
3: It can never be better. It can only go downhill from there. Because how can you build a nation if you're busy breaking it down? So drugs is never the answer.
1: Like Nazim said, he's not a gangster. But some people think he is, but in his mind he's not. Actually, the way he talked about himself, he wanted to talk the truth and to give a message to other people.
3: You just think I'm full of trouble and it's not like that. All I can say is, use me as a mirror, man. Maybe I am your mirror. Your mind is the biggest muscle in the body and that's the muscle that is seldom used. So you need to train yourself to use your brain. The sky is the limit. You hear it in music, guys. There's no limit to what you can be. So that's how I conclude what I have to say to you guys.
1: When we got there, I felt quite scared then. But now I'm feeling like a big man. We didn't know how our neighbors are, and like me, I didn't always go to my neighbors, and now I know.
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3: Here's a collection of telephone sounds of the 1970s.
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0: You're going to want to hear this.
1: There are times in life when I wish I could see into the future to know whether a choice I make will actually lead to the best outcome. But since, as far as I know, there's still no way to time travel, I try to do the next best thing. I sit down and think it through. Maybe listen for what my gut is telling me. And if I'm really stuck, I'll ask someone I trust for advice. And yet, even then, things don't always turn out the way I'd hoped. Or maybe they do, but my choices end up having unintended consequences. Problems I didn't see coming. For me, or for people I care about. And sometimes, even with the benefit of hindsight, I'm not sure what I could have done differently to find the best path. That's often when I start to wonder, how would things be different if I were wiser? Would I be making better choices? Would I have the answers to life's thorny problems? Well, maybe. Sometimes. But University of Waterloo psychologist Igor Grossman says that's not the best way to think about wisdom.
2: Often, when we bring in the term wise, we bring into those messy domains where there's so much uncertainty that it's almost intractable to figure out what the right solution is.
1: So on today's show, we'll talk to Igor about what makes wisdom so hard to define and why he thinks it's less about what you know than about how you think.
2: In this context of radical uncertainty, what would be the strategies that can help you navigate this uncertainty? What are the psychological approaches that can help you figure out what to do?
1: Helping people develop wiser psychological approaches is something religions have worked on for millennia. So we'll also talk to Father Barton Giger, a Jesuit priest and scholar at Boston College, about the practices his tradition offers to bring more wisdom into our daily lives.
3: You will be amazed at how much you do in a day without realizing it, how many people you encounter. If we become more mindful of what we have been doing throughout the day, then in the moment when it happens, we'll be prepared for it, we'll be mentally present to it.
1: I'm Dave DeSteno, and this is How God Works. I think one question about wisdom that a lot of people have is being wise the same as being smart?
2: Not really.
1: As a psychology professor and one of the leading researchers on the science of wisdom, Igor Grossman has spent years making sense of questions like this one. And he understands why people might be confused.
2: Sometimes when you see somebody doing something smart, you think, oh, that was really wise. So what's the difference? And there is certainly an overlap, because in order to make any decision, you need some level of cognitive ability. But you can use these cognitive abilities for all sorts of purposes, for very selfish and not necessarily wise things. For instance, just something that would benefit only you and nobody else, something that would excessively punish others, something that would be in many ways amoral or immoral, and things that you would not describe as wise on the surface, but potentially very, very smart. Intelligence is not a cure for being biased and self-delusions. There are the findings that if you are very, very smart, you can find 20 different reasons why you're right and convince others in a debate, for instance. And the smarter you are, the easier it will be for you to find those reasons. The problem, of course, is that if you find those reasons, after that, you look at the list you found, it's like, oh, gee, this is a really good argument. This is a fantastic argument that I just have here. And then you start convincing yourself, forgetting that actually you're just still doing it for the sake of intellectual exercise. Basically, you generate many, many reasons, and then you confirm what you believed initially in the first place. Now, what you believed initially may be totally off, but you would be succumbing to this delusion. And that is, of course, something that you would not describe as wise. Smarter people are, as far as I can see, as subject to this as those who are maybe less intellectually inclined.
1: Being clever isn't enough. Left to its own devices, raw intelligence can go in pretty much any direction. And that's only part of what makes wisdom tricky to study. Another challenge is that you can't really measure the wisdom of any individual decision, because it's not objective. What looks wise to one person might seem foolish to another. Even worse, those opinions can change over time as the consequences of a decision play out or as people's values evolve.
2: So, like, objectively wise, honestly, I'm not sure we can get there. Because often when we bring in the term wise, we bring into those messy domains where there's so much uncertainty that it's almost intractable to figure out what the right solution is. So I'm trying to shy away from that. I think it's kind of a non-starter altogether. And instead of that, I'm trying to say, okay, in this context of radical uncertainty, what would be the strategies that can help you navigate this uncertainty? What are the approaches, psychological approaches that can help you figure out what to do?
1: In other words, it's not so much about measuring the wisdom of a decision. It's about studying what wise decision-making looks like. And once you start to do that, Igor says, you do start to see some patterns emerge.
2: So recently, there was a big project that I was fortunate to be involved in under the auspices of so-called geography of philosophy. And they tried to look at the descriptions of wise individuals and their actions in different societies. So we would sample somebody who would be a scientist who is really trying to uncover the mysteries of the universe, or a political leader who tries to improve the conditions, or a teacher who tries to impart knowledge to the next generation. And then it was like describe all sorts of characteristics and compare those scientists and these different characteristics and leaders to each other. And what we are after is, what are the underlying dimensions that people are using to evaluate these wise characteristics? And what we found was that actually, to my surprise, there was quite a bit of convergence where we found a similar type of models in, let's say, India, in South Africa, in South America, as we would find, for instance, in North America and Europe and in East Asia. And specifically, there was this one dimension that people are using to evaluate this kind of wise characteristics that we labeled reflective deliberation. How much is this person thinking and deliberating and carefully weighing different arguments?
1: That habit of reflective deliberation is closely tied to a skill Igor calls perspective taking, which is essential to making wise choices. We'll get more into how perspective taking works soon. But first, it helps to understand why we're often not very good at it. Igor says the problem comes down to a quality we're often missing, and one he sees as foundational to wisdom: intellectual humility.
2: We have a general tendency, as my late friend Lee Ross called it, to assume and walk through life through the lens of naive realism. And what that means is that we basically assume that the world is as we see it, and there's nothing to question about that. And when you start asking those questions, it can get really, really complicated and uncomfortable because you start asking assumptions about your beliefs. So often we don't do that. Instead of that, we have the illusion of objectivity. And you go with that illusion into conversation with somebody you disagree with, as we see so often these days in the political sphere, in North America, Europe, or elsewhere. You go with that in conversations with your friends, with your family. And just to give you an example, imagine you have an argument with somebody. When it's your argument, it's so easy to think, well, you're stupid and I'm smart and I'll tell you why you're stupid. And you would not be focusing necessarily on thinking like, well, why is the other person? Like, no, you're in the moment. You just want to react. And the other person's kind of annoying you in that moment. And you react in kind and so on and so forth. In that heat of the moment, it's very, very challenging for most of us to take a step back. It's like, wait a second, but what if I'm wrong? And of course, that's the root of all the problems that we often have when we have those conflicts. So this notion of the recognition of limits of knowledge, intellectual humility, as some people call it, is very hard to enact in some situations. And in other situations, no problem at all. If a friend were to come to you and were to tell you the story about having an argument with somebody else on exactly the same topic, you would right away ask them, well, what if you were wrong? You have no problems admitting limits of knowledge when it comes to your friends' issues. And that's just like a very simple example, but I think it's something that we have all encountered.
1: Without intellectual humility, we tend to get trapped inside our own perspective. As Igor points out, it's what makes arguments so hard to navigate. But this blind spot can creep into all kinds of other situations where the right choice isn't obvious or the future feels uncertain. From deciding how to spend our money to predicting what will actually make us happy.
2: Because what happens is like when you're thinking about what's going to happen, you just zero in on what's desirable, what's in front of you, you just ignore everything else. It plays a role in forecasting errors. It plays a role in everyday life. And what you need in that moment, you need to take a step back and consider broad information. You need different perspectives.
1: One person who understood the need for shifting perspectives really clearly was the 16th century soldier turned mystic Ignatius of Loyola. Around the age of 30, a cannonball severely wounded his leg in battle, ending his military career. And during the long recovery that followed, he had a profound religious awakening and decided to dedicate his life to God. But what he originally had in mind was a far cry from what he would eventually become known for, founding Father Bart Giger's order, the Society of Jesus, better known as the Jesuits.
3: He was very inspired by this earlier tradition of the desert hermits, right? So he thought, okay, I want to be a hermit and spend my life in isolation and prayer and extreme asceticism. But what he discovered was that whenever he would get into a conversation with someone, it would always have a very profound, positive spiritual impact on both of them, right? On him and on the other person. And he started to come around to the realization, I think God is calling me to a different kind of holiness, not where I'm a hermit in contemplative prayer, but engaging other people, trying to bring them to God as well. He experienced several profound mystical enlightenments during those early years of his spiritual journey, in which he perceived God as being intimately present and active in all people and places. And so that gave him a profoundly optimistic attitude about working in the world and working with people to bring them to God.
1: Out of these experiences came a desire to share his insights on how to cultivate wisdom and spiritual growth. The result was a small book called The Spiritual Exercises.
3: It's a manual for making a 30-day silent retreat, for going monk for a month, so to speak, in order to experience a conversion, and to cultivate a more heartfelt, generous love for God.
1: Today, all Jesuits are expected to take part in the spiritual exercises. In fact, just last episode, we talked to Father Greg Boyle about how making the retreat has helped nourish his ability to do God's work in the world. But Ignatius didn't only intend for monks and priests to do the exercises. He thought anyone could benefit from doing them.
3: Now, today, most people don't have the luxury of taking a month off to be able to do something like the spiritual exercises. But Ignatius anticipated that even 500 years ago. And so he also provided the option for people of continuing to do their ordinary labors, daily work and whatnot, but praying for an hour a day and then just kind of following the exercises over the course of several months, right?
1: And just to make this clear for some of our listeners, Ignatius was doing this with the notion that this would draw you closer to God, and in so doing, you would also become a person of greater virtue. But the strategies themselves can help people live better lives and make better decisions in general.
3: Oh, absolutely. Absolutely. In fact, people from many different walks of life, not necessarily just Christians, will make the spiritual exercises. We've had Muslims and Jews and Hindus and even agnostics and whatnot making the exercises.
1: Part of the reason people from so many backgrounds have found the exercises valuable is that they're not just about cultivating spirituality. They put lots of emphasis on training habits of mind we can all use more of, like learning to step back and see your life from a different angle.
3: So, for example, St. Ignatius would say, if you're wrestling with a big decision and you don't know what to do, you keep waffling back and forth, he says, imagine yourself on your deathbed and you've only got 5 minutes left. And at that moment, what will you wish that you had chosen? Ignatius also says, imagine your best friend is in the same situation you are and asks your advice. What would you tell him or her? And you would be amazed, well, maybe you wouldn't, you probably know from experience, how often the answer becomes clear, right? Because you're kind of, you're too close to it in a way, but when you project it on someone else, it's much easier to see objectively.
1: This sounds a lot like Igor's earlier example of the advice we'd give a friend versus ourselves in the middle of an argument. And that's not a coincidence. Because according to Igor, practices like these can actually help us build the mental flexibility and intellectual humility to make wiser choices.
2: In many traditions, this notion of perspective taking, specifically considering diverse perspectives instead of your favorite perspective, is considered to be one of the key strategies to get outside of the box. What perspectives do is like they can give you insights that you would otherwise miss. So for instance, when I ask you to take a step back and envision the same situation which you're sort of immersed in as an observer, like for instance, even by using like a third person language, I would talk about myself in a third person, like what would Igor do? How would Igor respond to this? That often has an interesting effect. What it does is it like allows you, you visually recreate the situation a bit differently, and you're more of a fly on the wall, so to say. And by doing that, you're not as reactive to it.
1: Using the strategy in the moment can be helpful, but Igor's research shows that practicing it regularly can actually shift the way you think.
2: We've done some studies where people will be practicing this by writing a diary in the third person. And when you do that, what happens is like over time, you seem to be developing a greater habit of intellectual humility. Those people who, for instance, encounter a difficult life events and then reflect on them from this distance, what you find is that even if you track these people over a course of a year, they're more likely than to show intellectual humility, as well as several other features of wisdom.
1: And while the participants who wrote in their diaries in the third person saw the strongest results, Igor's study showed that even people who kept a regular diary saw some of the same benefits of stepping back to review their day. In the spiritual exercises, Ignatius of Loyola offered his own way to do that.
3: Ignatius encourages something called the examination of conscience. And again, this is not something he created. This is even pre-Christian. But it's the idea that at the end of the day, you sit down for about 15 minutes in a quiet spot and you mentally review your day from the moment you got up. And you remember, okay, what was I thinking and feeling when I first got up? And you mentally review your day, you know, kind of getting cleaned up and eating breakfast and going to work. And what were the different conversations that I had through the day? Who did I meet? What did I do? You know, that kind of a thing. And just spend about 15 minutes doing that. And even from a secular perspective, if you do something like that, you will be amazed and how much you do in a day without realizing it, how many people you encounter. And the idea is that if we become more mindful of what we have been doing throughout the day, then in the moment when it happens, we'll be prepared for it. We'll be mentally present to it. You know, to give you one little example, years ago, I got a new job. I was working at a university in a city. And at first, everyone there was very glad to see me, all my colleagues. I had my own little office and whatnot, and I had colleagues who were very glad to have me there. And there was a young woman working there in the office who was very friendly to me. But I noticed over the course of several months that she started to become more and more cold, more and more kind of distant to me. And I couldn't figure out what I had said or done to possibly cause this. And I brought it to prayer. I did that Ignatian examination of conscience. And I simply sat down and I mentally reviewed every moment I could remember of when I had interacted with her to look for some kind of a pattern or something like that. And that is when I noticed it. What I noticed was that whenever she came to my office, it was because she was being friendly. She wanted to say hi. Whenever I went to her, it was because I needed something. The very next Monday, I went to work, and the first thing that I did was I made a beeline for her office. And I just started chatting with her about whatever, sports. And she was so tickled, and then we were back to normal.
1: On that occasion, Bart used the examine to shine a light on his own blind spots. But Ignatius taught that the examine could be used more broadly, as a daily practice to help us live more wisely in the present moment.
3: When St. Ignatius talks about the examination of conscience, he talks about it in two different ways. He says one way you can think about it is, let's say that there's a certain vice in your life that you're trying to eliminate, like judgmentalism. You know that you're a judgmental person and you're trying to work on that. Then for 15 minutes every evening before you go to bed, you sit in your favorite chair. You close your eyes and you mentally review your day, as I said earlier, and you mentally recall any moments of the day in which you were tempted to judgmentalism, or you actually expressed it in some way, and you mentally review where you might have made a mistake or made false assumptions around someone or something like that. And if you do that consistently every night, then during the course of the day, your normal day, when you're in that moment and you're experiencing a temptation to be judgmental, you're going to be much more aware of it in the moment when it's happening because you've been practicing that examine in the evening. And so you're going to be responding differently as a result of that evening meditation. What Ignatius also said is you can do the examine in a more positive sense of, where did I find God throughout the day? Now, of course, listeners can adapt this to whatever it is positive that they might be looking for in their lives, right? But where did I encounter God throughout the day in this person that I spoke with or this experience that I had over here? And if you spend 15 minutes a night doing that, then again, when it's happening in real time, you're going to be much more present to it. So that's the basic idea behind the examination of conscience. Mentally review your day at the end of it so that in real time when it's happening the next day, you're there, you're present.
1: All of these Ignatian practices are excellent ways to cultivate the habits of mind that wisdom depends on. But just as intelligence can be used in any number of ways, intellectual humility and perspective taking don't guarantee wise action. They might nudge us towards empathy, but they could also be used towards selfish ends. That's why both Igor and Bart agree that having some kind of moral compass is another major foundation of wisdom.
2: You need some kind of moral grounding for describing an act wise. So what does that mean? Well, when people talk about wisdom and the domains within which people are thinking about making a wise decision, often they would think like, well, what does the person is trying to achieve? What is driving them? And there would be things like, well, have a sense of shared humanity or a common humanity. Try to focus on the common good. Try to go beyond your immediate interests, protecting just your interests, but also consider interests of other people.
3: In the Christian tradition, when we talk about being able to make prudential, discreet decisions in the service of other people, that presupposes, of course, a certain set of values or a certain goal that you think that human beings have. What is the final end of human beings? To what are we headed? What is their ultimate good? And in light of that final goal, that's how we make these prudential decisions.
1: And of course, having a moral compass also means having to figure out how to live by it. A question that Christians have been wrestling with since long before Ignatius and the Jesuits. As early as the 4th century, large numbers of devout Christians started making a pretty extreme life choice. They left their homes behind to move to huts and caves in the Middle Eastern deserts. For many, the intention was to get closer to God through a quiet life of prayer and contemplation. But in the process, they unavoidably came face to face with a full range of their own weaknesses and struggles, and had to figure out how to deal with them. This made them sharp observers of the mind, which is one reason these desert hermits, the same ones Ignatius of Loyola would later try to emulate, are sometimes referred to as precursors of modern psychology. The other reason is that, just like Ignatius, they eventually discovered that wisdom doesn't only come in isolation.
3: So the first generation go out into the deserts to be by themselves. But what happened was, to their amazement, all these other people started to arrive, second and third generations, and they would seek out this first generation and say, I want you to be my spiritual father or spiritual mother. Teach me the wisdom that you know so that I can be a hermit. And that first generation said, hey, this is not what I signed up for. I came out here to be alone. You know, leave me alone. But they kept coming. They kept coming. And so that first generation had to make a hard decision and say, okay, where's God's will in this? What am I being called to do? And that was the very beginning of monasteries. That what happened was, these hermits started to get closer and closer together. They'd start to get together for like Sunday worship, for example, and a shared meal and fellowship and things like that. And they started to realize that total isolation wasn't good. It has its benefits for a while, but they needed that sense of community to kind of sustain them in their faith and their vocation as well.
1: The desert mothers and fathers discovered a lot by engaging in deep contemplative practice, but they also learned by teaching and living in community. It was this combined experience that produced the enormous body of wisdom they contributed to Christian thought and practice. This includes the infamous seven deadly sins, which were originally understood as a list of the biggest dangers to a person's spiritual progress. Check out our episode on this from season 7. It also included the seeds of a practice that would eventually lead to one of the better known rituals in the Catholic tradition.
3: The Abbas and Amas, and again, those are the spiritual masters, the Jedi Knights of the desert tradition. What they would tell their disciples is, okay, if you want me to be your Yoda, if you want me to be giving you spiritual direction and all that, you must be utterly transparent with me about everything that's going on in your mind and heart, your desires, your fears, any mystical experiences you have in prayer, your temptations, no matter how embarrassing they might be. I can't help you unless you're transparent with me.
1: At first glance, this requirement might sound a bit demanding. But these early spiritual teachers weren't just doing this to pry. They had understood something important about what happens in our minds when we keep our thoughts to ourselves.
3: If you're afraid to talk about something, a temptation that you're experiencing or a fear that you're experiencing or something like that, it has power over you. When we keep these things to ourselves, thinking no one is going to understand or I'll be shamed if I say this out loud, that's when we become easily manipulated. And that's when we start to really go downhill in the spiritual life. Because when we're afraid to talk about something, that's when it starts to mutate in our minds and we think, I'm the worst person in the world. And that's why I tell people that Catholic sacrament of confession to a priest is so important, because if you find yourself with the humility and the transparency to share what's really going on in your mind and your heart, it kind of loses its power. I love horror films, right? And when Bram Stoker wrote the novel Dracula back in the late 19th century, Dracula is meant to be a metaphor for sin and temptation. Vampires are very strong and fast and sexy, alluring in the darkness. But if you drag them into the light where everyone can see them, they lose all of their power and you see them for what they really are.
0: I bring you from shadow into light. I cast you out, the prince of darkness, into hell.
3: And so that theme of darkness and light, that evil temptation loves to dwell in the darkness. That's where it has its strength. But if you can drag it into the light by, you know, if not a priest, your best friend, confessing to somebody your deepest, darkest desires or temptations or whatever it is, it loses its power over you.
1: In Catholicism, like in many other spiritual traditions, to know thyself is often the first step on the path to wisdom. Naming your thoughts, your strengths and weaknesses, helps bring them out of the murky waters of your mind and onto solid ground, where you can address them directly. And for the desert mothers and fathers, this wasn't just a metaphor.
3: In Greek, it's called antiretikos, which means talking back. Or we might even say in modern parlance, talking trash, talking smack, right? And that is, as I tell my students, the spiritual life is like sports. the best defense is a good offense. If we think simply in terms of resisting temptation, that's playing defense. This is what the spiritual masters of the desert learned. It's not enough to resist temptation, but when you are feeling a temptation to anger, for example, what they would say is, name it out loud, call it, you know, something like the spirit of anger. So you're naming it, and then rebuke it. You tell it, spirit of anger, I know you're a temptation, and I command you to leave me, or I command you to be silent, or, you know, something like that. And when you name it, articulate it, and attack it, so to speak, by telling it to go away, that has a very powerful psychological and spiritual influence on us, because now we feel like we're being empowered. We're the ones on the attack, so to speak.
1: Modern psychology backs this up. Research shows that the better we are at naming what we're feeling, the better we'll be at regulating our emotions and limiting their impact on our well-being. Calling an emotion anger or envy, rather than just feeling bad, is an important first step toward loosening the hold it has on us and steering our reaction to it more wisely. But according to the Christian tradition, if we truly want to grow past our weaknesses and become wiser people, it's going to take more than just talk.
3: You go back to anger, because our impatience is one that everyone can relate to, right? There's people in our workplace or at home or our next door neighbors that we're tempted to be impatient with. And what the tradition would say is, if you're tempted to snap at your next door neighbor, for example, because he keeps trying to tackle you and get you into a long conversation, and all you want to do is go into the house and have a cup of coffee, if we're simply resisting the temptation, that's not going to be enough. We should go above and beyond, go to the other extreme, what St. Ignatius Loyola called agere contra, and go out of our way to engage him in conversation for 10 or 15 minutes. Do the opposite of what we're inclined to do, and that will actually break the temptation to be express irritation at him, if that makes sense.
1: Perspective taking, transparency, and taking action to resist our weaker impulses. These are all powerful practices that can help us grow wiser. But what if, despite all our efforts, we still fail?
3: Wisdom in the Christian tradition is largely about learning from experience, learning from your mistakes, which we all make, no matter how intelligent or educated we are. This is where I think the Desert Fathers and Mothers are so wise. What they would tell their disciples is, look, you can practice this all your life, but the reality is you're going to have temptations until the day that you die. And you're going to make mistakes with regard to your temptations until the day that you die. And so in that sense, you got to be humble about it and have a sense of humor about it too, right? You're trying to be a good person. You're doing the best that you can. I think holding on to our mistakes and kind of mulling over our mistakes and not letting them go, I would argue, is in its own way a certain kind of pride, right? I shouldn't have to experience these kind of mistakes. I'm better than this, or something like that. Well, you know what? We're all weak individuals, and we all make decisions that we wish we could take back, you know? So there's a humility that comes with that, I think, just freedom of acknowledging that.
1: Sometimes our mistakes come from making decisions that fail to live up to our values. And learning from those experiences is key to becoming wiser. But other times, the decisions we have to make aren't really about right and wrong. They're just about choosing one path versus another. Like whether or not to have kids, or whether to spend your 20s traveling the world, or staying home and building community. What's the wisest way to approach a decision when you're worried any choice you make might cut you off from other paths?
3: This is something I love talking to my students about. You know, often I will hear people say, how do I live without regrets, right? And what I will tell them is, there is no such thing. Every human being, no matter how well you live your life, you're going to have regret. All regrets mean is that there are so many beautiful things that we could do in the world. And so I tell my students, a life well lived is full of regrets. It doesn't mean you made a mistake. I also tell my students, no matter what we choose, we will suffer if we remain faithful to that commitment, right? Any commitment by its nature entails suffering, which is essential to living that option authentically. And, you know, one of my favorite stories years ago when I was 16 years old, my father was home. He's an industrial mechanic. He was just came home from work. He was having a beer at the kitchen table, and I think mom was out shopping or something. And I walked up to my dad and I said, "Hey, Dad, I'm thinking about being a priest, but I'm scared. I'm scared that I might regret it." And I will never forget what he said to me. He didn't look at me. He continued staring out the window and drinking his beer. But he said, "Bart, if you become a priest, you'll regret it." And I thought, wow, I didn't expect him to say that. I was kind of stunned. And then he got this weird smile on his face and he said, "If you don't become a priest, you'll regret it." And then he said, "If you get married, you'll regret it." And if you don't get married, you'll regret it. And that was the most profound thing my father ever said to me. Because at that moment, what I learned was, it's not a question of whether we're going to suffer. That's a given. The only question is whether we're going to suffer for the right reason.
1: No one wants to suffer, and especially not as a result of their own choices. That's why so many of us reach for advice columns and self-help books that promise to spare us from mistakes. But as Father Bart reminds us, regret isn't proof of failure. It's a fact of life. Every decision costs us something, but it can also teach us something, if we're paying attention. Wisdom isn't about getting it right every time. It's about how we meet the moment when we don't. And the more we practice skills like stepping back to see things from another point of view, or pushing back against our weaker instincts, the likelier we are to do better on our next try.
4: 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We love that you're here with us, but frankly, we want to get to know you better. 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

April 1670, a ship carrying English colonists sailed up the Ashley River off the coast of Carolina in search of a location for a new settlement. They selected a spot along the river's west bank, came ashore, and christened the new colony Charlestown in honor of their king, Charles II of England. Among the settlers was Dr. Henry Woodward, who soon became an indispensable member of the young community. Woodward, a skilled physician, had also lived with the Cassabo Indians on nearby St. Helena Island, where he learned their language and customs. This knowledge made him well suited to serve as interpreter and Indian agent, a role vital to the fledgling colony's survival. Even before landing in Carolina, Woodward likely knew which Indians the colony needed to befriend. Shortly after arrival, he contacted regional tribes and soon received an important invitation. In the early summer of 1670, just months after the colony's founding, Woodward journeyed inland to meet with one of the most powerful chiefs in the southeast. The emperor, as the chief was called, ruled Kofatachiqui, a 400-year-old Mississippian culture chiefdom that encompassed much of present-day South Carolina. Kofatachiqui was a well-organized society with developed agriculture, a centralized governing system that linked its villages, and a large number of well-armed warriors. Woodward's visit went well, resulting in an alliance with Kofatachiqui. Later that year, in September 1670, the emperor made an official visit to Charlestown. This friendship undoubtedly helped ensure the safety and security of the young Carolina colony. Woodward and the colonists were likely aware, through historical accounts, of previous European contact with the region's inhabitants. The first documented contact with Kofatachiqui occurred during the De Soto expedition. In 1539, conquistador Hernando de Soto led a 600-man army through the southeastern region of the present-day United States, searching for gold, plunder, and slaves. Accounts from the expedition describe the visit in detail, including a memorable meeting with the kingdom's ruler, a female chief the Spaniards called the Lady of Kofatachiqui. Although still powerful, Kofatachiqui was in decline when de Soto encountered the chiefdom in 1540. Old world diseases introduced through contact with the previous Spanish expeditions were spreading through the native population. Before Europeans arrived, however, Kofatachiqui was likely among the most powerful and well-established Mississippian culture chieftains in North America. While the lady and her kingdom sound much like an Indian princess myth, the story was well documented by members of the De Soto expedition. Just outside of present-day Camden, South Carolina, as you cross the watery river on Interstate 20, look downstream and imagine the eastern shore as it appeared 500 years ago. The virgin hardwood forest that once lined the banks are long gone, and dams have greatly reduced the river's flow. But imagine, in the distance, on a bluff overlooking the broad river, a Mississippian-style city with over 500 Indian dwellings. In the center, a plaza leads to a large mound, upon which sits a temple the size of a football field. Smaller mounds with notable buildings, along with many more dwellings, occupy the surrounding countryside. According to writings from the De Soto expedition, this was Kofatachiqui at the time the conquistador and his army arrived on May 1, 1540. The journals describe it as a town of great importance. For De Soto, it had been a long journey to reach the fabled kingdom. Nearly a year earlier, the conquistador and his army had landed near Tampa Bay on the Florida Peninsula to search for kingdoms and treasure. The expedition spent the winter in Appalachia, near present-day Tallahassee, Florida. There, they captured a boy in his teens who had been traveling with Indian traders. The boy, whom they named Perico, told them that he was from a powerful inland empire that was ruled by a queen and was rich with treasure. Intrigued by the boy's description, De Soto was anxious to locate the kingdom. In early March 1540, with Perico as their guide, De Soto's army marched northward through what is now Georgia and eastern South Carolina.
After a difficult month-long journey through dense wilderness and seemingly endless swamps, DeSoto and his men finally reached Cofetachiqui. Apparently aware of the approaching army, members of the chiefdom met the expedition at the edge of a large river, now believed to be the Watery River, near present-day Lugoff, South Carolina. After several emissaries from Cofetachiqui crossed the river and conferred with DeSoto, the queen appeared on the opposite bank. Attended by servants, she was carried on a litter draped with fine white cloth to the river's edge, then ferried across in a canoe shaded by a decorative awning. One expedition writer compared the scene to Cleopatra crossing the river Cydnus. The queen greeted DeSoto wearing a finely woven white shawl, her upper body draped in pearls. After exchanging warm greetings, she removed a heavy strand of pearls and placed it around DeSoto's neck as he bowed. The lady's entourage then presented the expedition with hides, blankets, meat, corn, and salt. The queen provided canoes for DeSoto and his men to cross the river, and then took them to her capital at Cofetachiqui. This is thought to have been located at the Mulberry Mound site near present-day Camden, South Carolina. The Spaniards were impressed with the queen, writing, "We were very gratified and charmed, both with her discretion and with her great beauty, which she possessed in extreme perfection." They also spoke admirably of the people of Cofetachiqui. "The Indians are very clean and very polite, and more civilized than any who had been seen in the land. They walked covered down to the feet with very excellent hides, in blankets of sable and blankets of mountain lions. All natives were shod and clothed." Expedition writers were especially impressed with the city's huge temple, describing it as a very authoritative temple on a high mound, very large and very tall and broad, all covered high and low with very excellent and beautiful mats. They also noted that the steeply pitched roof was covered in intricately arranged seashells and pearls that sparkled in the sun. The cavernous building was described as the richest and most superb of all those that our Spaniards saw in La Florida, using the Spanish name for the southeast. Another expedition member who had seen similar buildings in Mexico and Peru said the temple was among the grandest and most wonderful of all the things that he had seen in the New World. Inside the temple's two enormous doors, DeSoto's chroniclers described 12 giant figures carved from wood, standing guard, six on each side, their faces carved in a fierce and bold posture. Expedition members noted that these huge wooden warriors, some 11 feet high, held elaborately carved weapons decorated with mica, copper, pearls, antlers, and shells. Life-sized carvings of previous rulers stood before raised wooden burial chambers, each painted with a portrait of the deceased. Within these chambers lay the remains of past chiefs and their families, their mummified bodies adorned with numerous strands of delicate pearls, fine cloths, and pelts. Throughout the inner temple, wooden chests were filled with loose pearls, the chroniclers describing chests filled with so many pearls that 300 horses could not have carried all of them. The queen and her people graciously housed the entire army within the city and shared their food stores with them. DeSoto, however, sought more than just grain and venison. His quest was for gold and silver. Finding no precious metals in the city, he ordered his men to loot the temple, removing over 200 pounds of pearls, even stripping them from the remains of deceased ancestors. Hernando de Soto stayed in Cofetachiqui for 11 days, resting his soldiers and searching for gold in the surrounding area. He was surprised and quite relieved at the warm reception and hospitality his expedition received, especially considering the powerful chiefdom's warlike reputation. He soon discovered the reason for the subdued and friendly response. It was because Cofetachiqui was in a greatly weakened state. Expedition writings mention a recent epidemic likely caused by disease acquired through contact with the Spanish in 1521 and 1526. The queen stated that a great pestilence had visited them the previous year and many of her people had died. Food stores were low and in the surrounding areas, the Spanish noted, large uninhabited towns choked with vegetation, and four long row houses full of bodies from the plague.
Finding no gold or silver in the area, De Soto decided to move his army onward in search of other kingdoms to plunder. However, to ensure safe passage through hostile lands, the conquistador took the queen hostage, forcing her to accompany them. After a few weeks of travel, she and her servants were fortunately able to escape and likely return to the chiefdom. No further mention of the Lady of Cofetachiqui appears in historical records. Despite the looting of their temple and their queen being taken hostage, the people of Cofetachiqui were fortunate that their encounter with De Soto wasn't more severe. Perhaps due to the intelligence, charm, and canny diplomacy of their queen, the chiefdom was able to avoid conflict with De Soto and his powerful army. Other tribes encountered by the expedition were not as fortunate. As De Soto's army continued their march across the southeast, they looted and burned villages and crops and killed many indigenous people. After leaving Cofetachiqui, De Soto's expedition spent the next 2 years searching the southeast in vain for a kingdom of gold to rival the Aztec and Inca empires. Finally, stranded in the swamplands along the lower Mississippi River, with his men starving and depleted, De Soto died of a fever on May 21st, 1542. The chronicles from the De Soto expedition, written some 235 years before the founding of the United States, offer an extraordinarily rare glimpse into pre-Columbian America. However, according to anthropologist Charles Hudson, his march across the South caused much more devastation than Sherman's march 325 years later. Although Cofetachiqui was only looted, not sacked and burned, the chiefdom, like many other native societies, was still adversely affected. Though weakened by the Spanish intrusion and exposure to European diseases, Cofetachiqui continued to have a powerful presence in the Carolina region. By 1700, however, for reasons not fully understood, Cofetachiqui had all but vanished. In 1701, English explorer John Lawson journeyed through the watery valley and noted finding only small settlements of Congaree Indians. It is likely that the people of Cofetachiqui were assimilated into the Catawba tribe.

Early colonists in Carolina, observing local tribes gathering acorns and hunting game, likely assumed that these people had always lived a simple hunter-gatherer lifestyle in an untouched wilderness. This common perception, known as the pristine myth, promoted the idea that these were virgin lands, unaffected by their indigenous inhabitants. European settlers believed that colonization and civilization would improve these supposedly untouched lands. The English colonists could not have imagined that a sophisticated and powerful chiefdom, lasting for almost 500 years, had once covered a large part of what would become the Palmetto State. The pristine myth became somewhat of a self-fulfilling prophecy. Well before large numbers of European settlers arrived, aspects of their culture, religion, and especially their diseases preceded them. Encounters with early European settlers weakened indigenous societies, greatly reducing populations in many regions. Consequently, once grand chiefdoms dissolved into scattered tribes living in small villages. The large mound settlements were abandoned, and nature soon reclaimed the land. Within a few generations, the people who had lived in the region for centuries reverted to the basic lifestyle of their distant ancestors. We tend to recognize and celebrate our own tribes, but it's worth remembering that our shared human history on this land that we briefly inhabit may be deeper than we realize.

bird note. As a flock of ducks lift off from a marsh, their wings reveal large patches of powder blue and emerald. These dabbling ducks are called blue-winged teal. They're petite birds, noticeably smaller than mallards. The male's blue-gray head has a bright white crescent at the base of the bill, and his cinnamon sides and underparts are peppered with dark dots. Females are mottled grayish-brown. Blue-winged teal are long-distance migrants, traveling from nesting areas in Canada and the U.S. to South America for the winter. They feed in shallow water, with a preference during the breeding season for snails and fly larvae. In fall and winter, they seek out plant matter, especially seeds. Blue-winged teal pair up during the winter and migrate together in spring to a nesting area, often to where the female was born. There, the female will lay about 10 eggs, which hatch after 3 weeks. Once the eggs hatch, mother and ducklings walk away from the nest area within 24 hours, never to return to their nest again. Within just weeks, the young will be flying and ready to join their parents in their great migration south. For BirdNote, I'm Michael Stein.

0: table manners are changing in this country. It's getting so that if you want someone to feel comfortable when they come to your house for supper, you serve them with paper plates on a plastic tray with plastic forks and a paper cup. Without even thinking, they'll get up when they've finished, dump the paper and plastic into a big barrel, throw their tray on a pile next to the barrel, and leave. The only thing that will remain the same as the good old days is the absence of a tip. I'm Robert Skoglund in Tench Harbor, Maine.
1: Producer Paul Messing set up a voicemail line where people could leave stories about their pets. The following is a beautiful one, but you may need a tissue.
2: Hi, this is a story that's about a cat, Homer. Homer was a very beautiful Abyssinian cat. He weighed less than 10 pounds after a full meal, and his graceful little body hugged my belly every night as I slept on my side, curled around him. Even when I shared my bed, Homer would creep under the covers as soon as our breathing deepened into sleep, and he was still there in the morning. Through marriage, divorce, and several relationships, he was my constant companion, uncomplaining, unruffled by anything, and always present for me. He often looked at me with huge, round, unblinking eyes, and I could hear his words inside my heart. You're wonderful, Marion, and you're my friend. I accept and love you completely. For many of those years, I was a heavy drinker. I didn't feel wonderful most of the time, depressed by both home and work situations. A couple of years after getting sober in 1985, I decided to have a complete physical examination to see how much damage had been done. The tests were thorough, and you're my friend. I accept and love you completely. For many of those years, I was a heavy drinker. I didn't feel wonderful most of the time, depressed by both home and work situations. A couple of years after getting sober in 1985,

In fact, the scores are unusually good for somebody who was a heavy consumer of alcohol over that period. Quite honestly, I was expecting to have to give you bad news, but you're in great shape. What a relief. I celebrated with a decaf and a hot fudge sundae. Homer died several years later. Abbeys are a long-lived breed, often lasting into their 20s, but he began to weaken earlier than that. I took him to the vet for testing and treatment, and she was surprised at the results that came back from the lab. Marion, I'm really sorry to have to tell you this, but Homer doesn't have long to live. Oh, no, he's been so healthy, I objected. Everybody comments on how sleek and young he looks. Well, I know his skeleton and general physical appearance are wonderful. The problem is internal. His liver and kidneys are failing much more rapidly than I expected. We can assist him with fluid injections. I'll teach you how to do it and give you the equipment. He may have a few more months that way. I stared at her hard. His liver and kidney functions are failing. Yes, I'm very sorry. Here's what I suggest we do. Homer was alive for only a few weeks more. You can draw your own conclusions. They may or may not agree with mine. I believe that, on some subtle level, Homer's little body was assisting mine to process all the toxic stuff I was ingesting for so long, and his body finally gave out. Homer was a tiny four-legged with the soul of a Dalai Lama. And he was my friend. I miss him.

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1: I'm Gucci Goo. What makes a bully? What makes a person a bully is when a person go through something and he or she is mad or sad. They feel the only way to take it out is to take it out on the next person. I don't know, that's how I think it works. I remember when someone used to go around pushing whoever was in his way. One day he pushed me, and I became a bully.

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3: 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And it's like this thing where you could be doing something but doing nothing, you know, at the same time. Your eyes are looking at something, but they're seeing internally, too. They're seeing the story.
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0: This is The Making of a Moral Leader, the story of Chaplain Colonel Shahbaz, the first Muslim full colonel chaplain in the United States Army. Episode 2.
1: It wasn't that I loved the military. It was like, this is the only thing that I could do, right? I didn't have a trade. I didn't have a skill. At that time, I didn't have an education. So when I'm coming up through the ranks after I straightened myself out to, right, you know, make E5, make a sergeant, I'm thinking to myself, hey, all that stuff they doing over there, I'm out. I ain't going to no parties. I ain't fussing with no supervisors. This is my last chance.
0: The military is a machine. And for a black Muslim chaplain, that machine has sharp edges. What crucible did they put you through? I know the Army ain't giving away commissions.
1: Sergeant First Class Ritter. He's the guy who actually helped me through the paperwork. I had a bonus for field artillery. I got to wait 3 or 4 years before, you know, I get commissioned. He said, no, it's not true. He said, if you're moving from enlisted to a commissioned officer, they'll let you out of the contract. I said, what? So he helped me with the 4187, sent me to some guy who was working down in, they call it the AG, Adjutant General Officers. This guy also was like a Sergeant First Class. He's walking me through the paperwork. And so I'm saying to myself, my unit don't really like me, so I'm probably not going to get any recommendations. So I don't know if it's still the process, but it got denied at the battalion. It got denied at the brigade, but it had to go through HRC, right? It doesn't matter if it get denied at the battalion or the brigade. They got to send it up to the top. And at the time, they had just gotten their first Muslim chaplain on active duty. His name was Abdul Rashid Muhammad. And so because he got to be on active duty, they were looking for other Muslim chaplains.
0: All right. So you got it in your mind. This is what you want to do. What's next? OCS? You got to get your credentials.
1: Yeah, I got to get commissioned. So we sent in a SF-86 to do a background check. I'm worried about that because I had Article 15 up in the jail and all that kind of stuff. But what I found out in that process, if you hadn't had a field grade Article 15, which is the next level Article 15, you still can go to OCS. So I got commissioned as a second lieutenant. And then once you get commissioned as a second lieutenant, you got to go to seminary, right? There's no seminary in the United States at this time for Muslims. Right? So, you know, the first Islamic seminary was in Virginia, Leesburg, Virginia. I got commissions as a second lieutenant. And, you know, for chaplains, you got to leave active duty to go get this 3-year degree. And then you come back to active duty. So I went to Virginia, worked nights at Walmart, and was going to school during the day. Still had a wife and 2 kids. We had to go to chaplain officer basic school. Within those 3 years, went to chaplain officer basic school, and then came back to active duty as a captain.
0: Education wasn't just an advancement. It was protection.
1: Well, most chaplains are coming from off the street. So they're teaching you how to wear the uniform. They're teaching you how to march. They're teaching you how to get up for formation, teaching you how to go on roll march, PT test. It's a basic training for chaplains. They try to teach you how to be a soldier. So I was enlisted. So it was a gentleman's course for me.
0: Yeah.
1: Right? Yeah. So it takes basically 25 years to become a colonel, right? Mm-hmm. 20, 25 years. You still got to go to war college to be eligible for those stars, right? That's almost like winning the lottery. And for the Muslim chaplain, one commander told me, for me to get to war college, which I went, he said it was like winning the lottery 3 times in the same day because it never happened. So you got to go to war college. You got to pass war college. When you get out of war college, you got to work for general officers, right? So I worked for 1-star, 2-star, 3-star, 4-star. And in those jobs, you got to do well to keep going up.
2: What fields do you have graduate degrees in?
1: Higher education administration, because I want to be a college president when I get out. And then I have a doctorate degree in Christianity because all of my soldiers are Christians, right? So I wanted to be educated in what they particularly believe, even though I grew up Christian. I wanted to be, you know, really confident in what I was saying. And so I have a master's degree in higher education administration. I have a master's degree in ethics and philosophy. I have a master's degree in Islamic studies. And then I have a master's degree in social work and community activism.
2: That's fire right there.
1: Thank you.
2: That's fire right there. Oh, we're talking with you in a foxhole. We just go on, going all out into the universe. But again, right. That builds your understanding of so much of human nature and spirituality. Right. But you academics, yeah, you, I'm so passionate about that myself. Still thinking about going to school again.
1: Yeah.
2: And, cause there's things I don't feel that confident about. I want some more education, but I found that was a transition for me as well, because most of my academic peers come from a totally different background. Some of them were very anti-military, but I didn't have no conflicts with them, you know, but the respect from being an adjunct to finally getting a doctorate, how that's different, you
1: right.
2: know.
1: Yeah.
2: Didn't know that world existed. But I had to learn the hard way.
1: Right.
2: And I know earning a doctorate ain't no joke. You got
1: bro.
2: Two of them. But more significantly, you as a force multiplier, you have created others.
1: Yes, 14 to be exact. I lend out the talents that God has given me, and I do it for free.
3: As you get to know one another, whether they're Christian, whether they're Jewish, whether they're pagan, whether they're Sabians, whether they're Zoroastrians, it does not matter. Our obligation is to other human beings. Why is that important? Allah says, who is more wrong than a person who blocks people from the path of God?
2: What is the difference between preaching lay people and teaching theology, etc., in terms of what you allow people to do in terms of, I don't know, services?
1: Yeah, for the Muslims, it's the same as for the folks in the church. You know, you preach on Friday as opposed mm-hmm. to Sunday. And then we have throughout the week, we might have a Quranic study class, like Christians would have a Bible study class. So preaching is one thing on Friday. That's when we, you know, get everybody together and you give them a word for the week. The weekly Quranic study is just teaching people really about their faith in general instead of them trying to figure it out on their own.
2: Most of the work is listening.
3: I think it's imperative to have somebody to listen and not judge them, to be able to have somebody to just say, I see where you're coming from. I have some of the same issues. Your faith is not going to stop me from coming to help you. Your gender is not going to stop me. I don't care what you call yourself.
2: You have a good foundation in pretty much all the major world religions as part of what you do. How much time do you spend just counseling people from all faiths or no faiths at all?
1: That's probably about 99.9% of what I do. Just counseling people, helping them through life's problems, helping intervene between them and the commander. And then I advise the commanders on, you know, what's going on in the world and the region. Like, I'll be going to Malaysia here soon. And so I'll interact with the Muslim people there, the imams or the mullahs, and serve as a bridge for my commander and my unit.
2: You give things context.
1: Yes.
2: You know, and reasons for why people think the way they do.
1: That's correct.
2: And I remember you, I think I heard you mention something about that you could have grown a beard, but you chose not to.
1: That's right.
2: That's like a doable thing, but like one more rock in the way. when you're trying to get up to the top, because it's not important enough. It's a thing, but is it that?
1: It's minuscule when you're looking at big pictures, right? Because traditions are important, right? And so you sitting at the table with 50 other men, and you're in there in your religious regalia with a long beard and a kufi on. Yeah, how many of those folks are going to trust you? It ain't happening, right? And so I think a lot of times we don't look big picture. We look at our individual needs. I'm in rooms now, you know, that I never dreamed of being in because I'm a soldier. You know, I do what other soldiers do. I look like other soldiers look, you know. I always got a fresh haircut. Always got a starch uniform on. Always got a clean face, right? And so soldiers trust soldiers. Even in my times where I was serving in Iraq and they were fighting Muslims, right? You know, it was time for me to do a memorial service. And I was really worried because they could have most easily replaced me. I'm a Muslim and their friends just got killed by Muslims. Mm-hmm. And it was like, absolutely not. Shabazz is our chaplain. He's doing the memorial service. You see what I'm saying? Because they trusted me. Now, had I been walking around base with my beard and my kufi on and my thobe, you know, looking like I wasn't a part of them, that never would have happened.
0: Misconceptions, bias, suspicions. He faced all of it. And he kept showing up.
1: And I remember going to my first duty station as a captain, reach out to shake the commander's hand. He said, hey, he didn't shake my hand. He said, we got some problems with your religion and how you guys treat women. Have a nice day. And he didn't talk to me for 9 months. So for me, at that time, as I started to develop my leadership philosophy, I said, man, I got to find a way to crack this code because they're not accepting me. And the only way I knew how to do that was to be an exceptional soldier. Right. So when they having physical tests, I'm out there crushing the physical fitness tests. When they're doing anything, I'm looking like a stellar soldier. And so that attracted soldiers to me. Right. And so if you're not cognizant of what's around you, you're going to always fail. And we had somewhere in between 19 Muslim chaplains over the years. And I tell you, you know, 3/4 of them were bowed out. Yeah. They didn't know how to adjust. But you know, that's a big culture shift, right? And so, and it's basically almost an appointed position. So they have to have a level of trust and comfort with their own selves, right? It's because it really has nothing to do with me. I've done the job. I've done all the jobs. So I'm, you know, just more qualified. But, you know, you're talking about 250 years of either Protestant or Catholic chaplain. Now you got this guy who happens to be Muslim and he's knocking at the door. Probably a lot of fears for them is like, man, is he going to come in and change something? I can only imagine their particular fears, but that's where I am.
2: So how did you get around the haters doing what you did? Cut you from the group and some many. No, nobody want to play with you no more.
1: Yeah, that's right.
2: Who are your new playmates at this point? I mean, who your boys from the field artillery, are they hanging out with you when you get through OCS? Where are you at with those people?
1: Well, you know, ain't nobody hanging out with your boss. I'm too radioactive. You know, I'm a Muslim chaplain. 9/11 happened. Ain't nobody playing with me. And so what I had to learn to do is play by myself. Right. So everything really is about connection. So even though I was the Muslim chaplain, I'm still playing basketball with the guys. I'm still lifting weights with the guys, you know. And so sometimes you're meeting those guys outside of uniform. And they say, oh, brother, cool. You know, we sit down, we talk, we laugh, we play cards. And then the next day they see me in uniform. They're not really even thinking about the chaplain thing.
2: Right.
1: And then the second tier comes by. They see this crescent moon on my uniform. They say, oh, hell, he the Muslim chaplain? And he cool like that? So some of those inroads of connection helped me to make friends. Then there's another layer. So I'm a member of Omega Psi Phi, right? I did
2: you that guys, when I was. You just had to take them all. So you definitely got all the black career. We can just put that away. That's not how you break that up.
1: That's right. That gave me an inroad. So you going to fraternity meetings, you know, you going to different events they at. Oh, the Muslim chaplain is frat, right? So that's knocking down all those barriers. And then just being a Q dog, people are like, oh, he real, right? He authentic. He a Q? Yeah, so, you know, a lot, all those things helped me, which is amazing, man. Like, honestly, when you're talking about being a chaplain, being a Muslim chaplain, how you gonna connect with people, all those things that happened to me, all those things I did in college, like pledging Q, all those things have served me.
2: So, the cultural shift from enlisted to officer, what's happening there?
1: Man, I tell you, I've been masterful in navigating that space. And not all on intention, but it became intentional once I understood the chaplain is not like a regular officer. I can go into spaces regular officers can't go. I could go hang out down at the DFAC with all the Omegas, with all the soldiers, with E1 through E8. And they say, man, the chaplain is doing his job. So I've been able to navigate the officer space by just being a chaplain and still kind of staying connected to the community. Regular officers, they got to be in the office and hang out with other officers because you get the fraternization thing. That's not a thing for the chaplain. That's not a thing for the chaplain. So that's how I've navigated that space and became, as you see on the internet, an internet favorite.
4: Chap it up.
5: There'll be thousands of people who don't believe in you. You shouldn't be one of them. Don't let that go over your head. 0450. I'm not starting. I'm done, son.
1: Woo! Because I'm a chaplain. But I strictly fight for the soldiers. I'm hanging out with soldiers. I'm taking pictures with soldiers. Because soldiers, even though I'm a chaplain, they focus on this bird. I took a picture with Colonel Shabazz. I was talking to Colonel Shabazz. He texted me, Colonel.
2: Mm-hmm.
1: I've been able to navigate that space because I understood the enlisted side. Ain't no enlisted person just hanging out with colonels.
2: That's right.
1: It ain't happening.
2: He wasn't just an officer. He was a symbol. Race, faith, identity, all of it shaped how he had to move. In episode 3, we explore what Shabazz hopes to leave behind and what his story teaches us about leadership and legacy.
6: And that's it for this mini episode of What's Ray Saying? I'm Tiffany, the one who holds it all together in the background. And our production team for this episode includes Jocelyn Gonzalez of PRX Productions, with music by our very own son, RJ Christian. So how does the source of Black knowledge come to gain this wisdom that he shares? Research, a lot of experience, and some good old-fashioned schooling. So if you like what you hear, tell a friend. Until next time, like, share, download, and keep asking your friends, what's Ray saying?

0: Welcome to USC Annenberg's This California Life. I'm Megan Donis. This season, we document Altadena after the fires, following this remarkable community as it recovers and rebuilds. As part of our series, we collaborated with the Charlotta Bass Journalism and Justice Lab at USC. And in our next story, Bass fellow Daniela Lake explores what the Black community in Altadena can learn from another thriving Black community consumed by fire during the Tulsa Race Massacre of 1921.
1: And then we start coming further across Altadena Drive, and that's when we were literally like you just walked us right into a volcano, an active volcano. Everything was on fire. Everything. The bushes, the trees, the houses.
2: It was like a blowtorch just right over everything.
3: I've never seen anything like that. Never. I know.
4: You're listening to Rooted in Recovery, a podcast series from the USC Charlotta Bass Lab, exploring how Altadena's Black community is recovering after the devastating Eden fire. I'm Daniela Lake, a master's student in journalism at USC and Bass Lab Fellow. Each episode will highlight a different piece of the story, from Black food culture to mental health, memory, and rebuilding. But in this first episode, we begin with the fire itself.
1: And that's when the wind really started cranking. And I was like, you know what? We're in trouble. This is bad. And then you could hear the radio, and you could hear them start calling out streets, going, wait a minute, that's impossible for the fire to have gone down that far. Now it's into the community. Now it's no longer a hillside or a brush fire.
4: That's Keith Holloway, a Pasadena fire engineer. His station was one of the first at the scene of the fire.
1: The wind was blowing so hard a couple times, I had to literally back up because I couldn't walk forward. It was blowing all the stuff in my face. I couldn't see, so I had to back into the fire and back into the houses. Everything was on fire. I mean, literally, it was like looking or standing inside of a glowing toaster.
4: He's been a firefighter for over 40 years. He's seen a lot of disasters, but nothing like the Eden fire.
1: I was here for the Northridge earthquake, all the whole Y2K funny business. I mean, a lot of stuff. The LA riots after they had the verdict for Rodney King. I was here for all that stuff. So I've seen some things, but nothing ever to that magnitude. It's unrecognizable. Looked like somebody dropped an atomic bomb. It was an experience, definitely an apocalyptic experience.
4: Altadena residents, like the Wilson family, would also describe the Eden fire as apocalyptic.
2: And you can literally see everything was just burning. Everything just from the mountains down to almost Muir High School was just on fire. So once I went up, turned the corner, and the church was on fire.
4: The Eden fire burned over 9,000 structures. 6,000 of those were family homes. Like many residents who lost their home and place of work, Reverend Andre Wilson lost both his home and church to the Eden fire. He's served as the pastor of Altadena United Methodist Church for almost a decade.
2: In order to process it, you have to be alone. And when you're moving like this, you don't really have time to process it. I've been moving, trying to get my check-in on congregation members, trying to find new facilities, trying to get aid. So you really hadn't had time to process it. I went by yesterday to try to process. And even then, people were yelling at me, hey, get your head up. It's gonna be okay. So it's hard to process because people really want you to be better and actually don't really understand that mourning is a good part of healing.
5: For many of us, we're not really sure like what day it is. You know, it is like you're grieving. Someone's died. And so life continues, but you're sort of in a daydream sort of state. You're exhausted. You have a lot of moving parts. You're not in your home element. You're in a new place, or you're in someone else's home, or you're in a new place. And then your church home is gone.
4: That's Heather Wilson. The Wilson family is staying with relatives as they recover.
5: So everyone's routine who's been affected is upside down. And yet people kind of expect you to act like none of this has happened, and you still have obligations to fulfill. So it's a balancing act.
2: I know everybody in that neighborhood. I grew up in Altadena. That's everybody I know. So it's so that compounds it, because even people that aren't part of the church, I know have lost homes. So it's just surreal. Everybody you know has lost something.
4: When visiting Altadena now, some streets like Lincoln Avenue appear somewhat normal at first. One sign reads $40 for 2 weeks of yoga, and some restaurants like Perry's Joint are still open. But then you turn the corner on a street like Altadena Drive, and you're hit with the devastation. Avison Charter Schools is burned, and for some homes, all that's left are the front staircase and chimney. For one house, it's the washer and dryer. But what was Altadena like before this devastation? Because of the fire, some people were learning for the first time that Altadena was 18% Black and that it had a thriving Black community with Black-owned businesses and Black homeowners. Heather Wilson recalls her first impression of Altadena back when she was visiting her childhood friend.
5: When I was about 8 or 9, we went over to her house, and her father was a dentist. And, you know, I was walking around, and she had a nice home, and there were, like, Black people around. And where I was raised, that just, they were not there. And so it was so refreshing as a little girl to see just regular Black folk walking around, living their lives, being teachers and doctors and dentists or whatever. And that was really just a beautiful thing for me as a little Black girl in an area that I didn't see a lot of people that looked like me. So it was a very, very special and unique place. And over time, because of the beauty by the mountains, you had more and more people, Latinos and Asians and whites and Armenians kind of slowly move in. And so it was it's a very multicultural, but has a really strong African-American history here. And that's really, really special, especially in Southern California. And it's also unique because, as he was saying, in Southern California, we tend to be very segregated when we go home. There's tons of everything in SoCal, but at home, most neighborhoods are all one thing or another. And so Altadena was really, really unique in that, not only for the history of having the middle-class Blacks there, but also later on to being such a welcoming place for all persons to come. And it's a really beautiful thing. One of the reasons we really appreciate when my daughter goes to school, you have a bit of everything. And you don't see that a lot in LA.
4: Similarly, attorney Lee Merritt, a civil rights attorney, reflected on how seeing Altadena's Black community positively impacted his upbringing. He's known for his work on racial justice, including cases related to police brutality and hate crimes, such as when 25-year-old Ahmaud Arbery was shot and killed by 3 white men in Georgia back in 2020. Attorney Merritt represented Ahmaud Arbery's family. It was a case that, along with the murder of Breonna Taylor and George Floyd, sparked national outrage in 2020. Attorney Merritt said that being introduced to the Black community in Altadena changed his life trajectory.
6: In high school, I was adopted by my grandmother who lived in Pasadena. And it was really a turning point in my life because she was pulling me out of detention, expulsion of my prior school, gang violence, and a number of other things. I was introduced to this cocoon of a community in Altadena, Pasadena. And this was a Black middle-class community with folks who, for example, were connected to Morehouse College, where I eventually went to school, where there were African-Americans who were invested in the arts, who owned property, and introduced me to a new, I guess, a Black experience that I didn't know existed. Mine was rooted in incarceration and gang violence, etc. And so this opportunity, when I was 14 or 15 transitioning into high school, was really something that put me on a path to be able to be not only have access to some of our higher learning institutions, but to be a better representative of our community as a whole.
4: But now many of those Black families are displaced. But this isn't the first time a thriving Black community was destroyed by fire. To understand Altadena's future, let's look at our past. The Tulsa Race Massacre. In the early 1900s, Tulsa, Oklahoma had its own thriving Black neighborhood located in Tulsa's Greenwood District.
7: They called it Black Wall Street because it had almost 200 businesses.
4: Black Wall Street was a bustling hub for Black entrepreneurship. It was home to Black-owned shops, hotels, theaters, but all of that was torn apart overnight in 1921 when a white mob stormed into Black Wall Street, setting fire to everything in its path, burning homes and businesses. It's believed to be the worst incident of racial violence in American history.
7: We're talking about a community that was devastated in over less than 48 hours, over 1,550 homes and businesses destroyed. 1,550 homes and businesses destroyed. They talk about up to 300 people died, but what we do know is actually 3,000 people were disappeared, never to be heard from again.
4: Attorney DeMario Solomon Simmons represents the last living survivors of the Tulsa Race Massacre. He's also the founder of Justice for Greenwood, an organization formed almost 100 years after the massacre to get justice and reparations for the Greenwood community, which was never the same after the massacre.
7: Not one of those businesses that were impacted by the massacre are operating today. So there should be funding and consulting services for descendants to be able to build businesses back up.
4: Although the Black community in Tulsa was devastated by racial violence and Altadena was ravaged by a natural disaster, both were prosperous Black communities that were ultimately consumed by fire.
7: I think some of the parallels that we see in rebuilding is that they're going to have some of the same challenges dealing with insurance, or either not having enough insurance and not being able to get the proper information to the insurance companies. Another thing that we see that's still plaguing Greenwood today that I think is going to be a problem in Altadena and Black communities across this nation, many of these people have been living in these homes for decades, but they don't actually own the homes, meaning that they have received these homes passed down from their families, but they didn't do the proper estate planning. They haven't done proper probate. And that's a big problem that we see in Tulsa, but throughout this nation. And we actually have a program with Justice for Greenwood to address that.
4: Even in the face of these challenges, there's still hope in rebuilding.
7: I want the people of Altadena to understand that they can rebuild, and they should rebuild, and they should rebuild even forward thinking and better than what they had before. And you have to come into that mind state once you start the rebuilding. Come together as a community and say, what do we want this community to look like again? And make sure that they are standing together to not allow the vultures and the predators that want to come in and swoop up the land and get the land for cheap because people are, you know, desperate. You know, you lose everything overnight. That is something that, if it hasn't happened to you, it's very difficult to even imagine. So people are desperate. People need to live their life today. But I hope the people of Altadena can take the example of Greenwood to stick together and fight to keep the land that's been in their family for so long.
4: Even in the devastation, the birds are still chirping in Altadena. And on some lawns, grass is starting to grow again.
5: Altadena, I believe, will never be the same as it was before the fires. And it doesn't mean it's going to be worse, but it's going to be different. I do hope that it will be still a home, a beautiful place where all people can come together, Blacks and whites, and feel at home and comfortable. That is my hope.
4: The congregation of Altadena United Methodist Church has found a temporary home at Scott United Methodist Church in Pasadena. After the fires, they came together to worship and support each other.
8: Look at your neighbor. Look at your neighbor. I need you.
4: Members of Altadena United Methodist Church call their church family Home of the Abundant Life.
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4: 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I'm Daniela Lake. 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
0: This story was reported and produced by Daniela Lake with sound mixing by Rebecca Katz. 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
1: Being a young adult in Bloomington or in Indiana or in the Midwest as a whole can give you complicated feelings. Some people love it, some people hate it. A lot of people find themselves saying, "Oh man, the Midwest is so boring. I need something to do." That's part of where DIY music scenes come from. DIY scenes are about having something to do in the Midwest. They're a cultural touchstone for cities like Bloomington, both big and small. You're not tied to big corporate music labels. It's about building community from the ground up, helping each other record music themselves, make their own merch, book their own tours. It's about friends helping friends, helping more friends. DIY music includes a bunch of genres, including hardcore, punk, indie rock, and shoegaze, just to name a few. There's a sense of pride that comes through with taking matters into your own hands to create art and build community. Bloomington's had a bustling DIY scene for a long time, and it has a particular name associated with it. There's a podcast called It's a Beautiful Day in the Gulch, and an album of the same exact name by hardcore punk band Laughing Gas. There's the song Gulch Brigade by hardcore band Full Stride. Those are all from the past 6 years, but it goes back even farther. Culture Records, the label that put out the Gizmos, one of Indiana's first punk bands, started in the 1970s. These days, you can see it on hardcore punk t-shirts and tote bags too. But why the word? Why do people keep calling Bloomington the Gulch? Miles Grimmer grew up in Franklin, Indiana. He was 18 when he was in college at IU in Bloomington. One day, he was visiting home when his uncle asked him,
2: "How's Bloomington? How's the Gulch? We used to call it the Gulch."
1: The word stuck with him from that moment on. He got interested in Bloomington's history of DIY rock and started to learn more about it. That's when he found Culture Records. We'll come back to Miles. He's one of the people who ran with the word years later. Bloomington played an important role in the early days of punk rock in Indiana. Culture Records was a DIY record label and a zine that Bob Richert started in 1975. Richert was a grad student in geology, but he found himself spending more time spinning rock music at the campus radio station than studying rocks. By 1973, he discovered zines. It didn't take long for him to start Culture Magazine. That might be the first association in print of Bloomington and the word Gulch. But Richert didn't coin it. People had been calling Bloomington the Gulch already. He thinks it might be the terrain, but he admits he might be biased, since he arrived as a geology grad student. Some people think Culture Magazine and Culture Records were named after a book that came out the year before. Culture, by rock critic Richert Meltzer, is a collection of his sprawling thoughts on rock music and culture of the previous decade. Bob Richert insists that he didn't name the zine and the record label after Meltzer's book. One of the bands on Culture Records was the Gizmos. They put Bloomington on the map as an important place in DIY rock. Formed in 1976, the Gizmos have been called Bloomington's first punk band. They sang the song "The Midwest Can Be Alright."

0: That came out on a compilation album called Red Snert's The Sound of Gulcher in 1981. Dale Warrens was a part of the Gizmos at that point. He sang on that song. The thing is, the Midwest didn't always feel alright. Dale remembers what it was like being part of the first wave of punk rock in Indiana. It felt lonely. He felt like not many people cared about the bands he liked, like Sex Pistols and the Ramones. People really didn't get it.
1: We were the weird band on the bill. We were able to play most of the bars in town, but never more than once.
0: They actually did get to go back once. It was for a Battle of the Bands contest.
1: That night was kind of wild, but that would have been like just as school resumed 1979, and there was enough interest that slam dancing was sort of happening, and that got kind of out of hand. One of the organizers of the contest got got the wind knocked out of him, got cannonballed. Our set was closed down early, and it was, I'd want to say near riot, but it was very tense atmosphere. And we were subsequently banned, not just from playing there, but from entering the booker.
0: At this point, it's the early 80s. The word Gulch has taken on its first life in Bloomington. The Gulch is shaping into the space for punks, weirdos, and freaks to be themselves. A lot of indie music comes from people who feel marginalized in society. This is a space for people to be accepted for who they are. It's graduating from just a word to be thrown around to almost a badge of honor. And then it disappears for a few decades. After both of them heard the word Gulch thrown around for years in DIY music, it made its way into Miles and Alex's jokes when they'd be talking about the day they're having.
2: We used to say, like when we were hanging out and walking around and when it's a nice day out, we'd just always say, it's a beautiful day in the Gulch. And it was sort of kind of like just a saying that we would throw around. And so we just decided to name it that.
0: Now it's the mid-20-teens. Remember Miles Grimmer? He's the college student whose uncle asked him about life in the Gulch. Now he's the vocalist for a band called Laughing Gas. They're playing tons of DIY shows around Bloomington, and they've released their second EP, self-titled, as Laughing Gas.
3: I think in different periods of your life, it's pretty normal to have a sense of stuckness, and it's like the most frustrating thing. I think especially like, for me, it was like in my mid-20s. It's like transitioning out of this one stage of life, having anxiety about if my like life was aligning with my goals or whatever.
0: Grimmer hasn't always remembered the exact time, place, and feelings he had surrounding every song he's written. But with the song The Gulch, he did.
3: Yeah, that song is just like being bored. It's a song that's like about being bored in your town, and like everything feels similar, or it's like there's shifts in like the energy. People you know have moved away, or like things you like disappeared. But at the end of the day, it's still like if you're still the same person in the shifting environment, I think there's a sense of frustration.
0: Miles is saying, what are you doing? I gotta get away. I can't escape this. Run in place. He's talking about how he feels living in Bloomington during this time in his life. Having feelings of frustration and stuckness, but eventually having a change of heart.
3: I think the refrain of that song is, there's nothing to do and it's a beautiful day in the Gulch. Which, you know, it speaks to, like, just being able to appreciate where you're at, even if it's, like, it feels whack in that moment. I also feel like it's kind of like the Gizmo song, The Midwest Can Be Alright. I see it as, like, a spiritual, no, yeah, it's kind of really draws inspiration from that line of thinking. It's like, I like the Midwest because there's nothing to do.
0: Right. At the same time, when Laughing Gas was recording It's a Beautiful Day in the Gulch, Miles and local poet Alex Wurchentruber started up a podcast of the same name. That was 2019.
2: We were just going to start a podcast loosely based on like life in Bloomington.
0: They wanted a nature element, so they recorded outside as they wandered around.
2: Just like, kind of like a friendship simulator.
0: The podcast feels like a chat show, but it's weirder than that. Every episode will start with a cold open of Alex reading a poem.
2: Gulch, a narrow, steep-sided ravine marking the course of a fast stream. Example, It's a Beautiful Day in the Gulch, and by gulch, I mean Bloomington, Indiana. But also, I mean my mind. Today is a beautiful day inside of my head. I holler into the gully, It's a beautiful day in the gulch.
0: Then they move into whatever topic they decide to sporadically talk about. Topics exploring questions like, how much does the moon weigh? Or do you swallow your gum? The podcast documents Alex and Miles as they find ways to entertain themselves in a seemingly boring town. By this point, the Gulch has morphed into this place for people working through their feelings about Bloomington or the Midwest. Both Alex and Miles are trying to find beauty in the mundaneness. After the pandemic, a new wave of punk and hardcore bands started to pop up around Bloomington. Chance Allen is part of the DIY scene of now. He started the DIY label RTR Tapes in 2022. He plays bass in Velocity, and he fronts the band's What Counts in full stride.
4: I've been into hardcore and part of hardcore since I was a kid, you know, 15 or 16. So, like, it's something that I, like, am very passionate about and care very deeply about, just, like, the ethos and the subculture surrounding it.
0: DIY shows tend to be anywhere between 40 to 50 people, but Chance was seeing these 100-person mosh fests even in the summer when the students are gone.
4: People just, like, actually getting into, like, hardcore and what it means just made me really excited and feel really good.
0: Chance was inspired by the scene that came before him. He was the next person to take the word gulch and run with it. In October of that year, Full Stride released their debut EP, which has the song Gulch Brigade.
4: Yeah, I just kind of wrote that song when I was like feeling really good about it. And just like all, like the whole sing-along part, like the reaching out part is just about like, none of this stuff's ever going to be perfect, but you can find community here. You can be a part of something. Like, it's like me like inviting people to be part of the Gulch Brigade, so to speak. That was kind of my motivation behind the song and how that connects to, like, you know, all of that connects back to like loving where you live and being a part of something that's like your direct community, you know, and not just like something on the internet or, you know.
0: Gulch Brigade is a nickname for the Bloomington hardcore scene right now. This is the most recent use of the word, as other bands have started to use it in their own songs and merch too. The term takes on a broader meaning about community in the hardcore scene. It goes beyond Bloomington city lines to Indianapolis, or even other cities in the Midwest as a whole. Miles is in his 30s now. He's been in Bloomington since college. He believes in the idea of that location can influence art.
3: When we think of like the major cultural hubs of America, we think of New York or LA. But I think that sometimes when you live out there, your ideas are, you become too influenced by other people. And I think when like music from the Midwest or Bloomington or Indiana or other less populated areas, it's at its best when it is distinct and idiosyncratic, because like the pace of life and the weather in the streets probably should influence you in some way. I also think another thing I think about myself is like, people say if you can make it in New York, you can make it anywhere. But really, I believe New York's probably the easiest place to make it. And if you can make it from the middle of nowhere, then you can make it anywhere. Like with what I do, like there is something that I find it interesting to like have motion when I live in the middle, seemingly in the middle of nowhere. It's not the middle of nowhere, but yeah. It might seem like it.
0: Miles realized there's a certain charm about towns like Bloomington around the Midwest, creating art here.
3: When I am explaining to someone that I live in Bloomington, you know, sometimes I feel compelled to justify it, but other times it's like, I like it here, and like, you don't get it, and like, you don't have to get it. Like, not everyone should get it. This idea of the Gulch, by nature, it's kind of constrained. But true creativity comes from constraints. Like if you have a blank sheet of paper, like you don't know what you're gonna make, but like if somebody already doodled a line on it and you have and your task is to like build from that doodle, you might come up with ideas that you wouldn't have

It can feel like there's nothing to do in the Gulch, but that's exactly what's given people like Miles, Alex, and Chance an opportunity to figure themselves out creatively and make the most with what they do have. An opportunity to make the music, the poems, the podcasts that they want to make. An opportunity to build community from the ground up and learn what it means to make art in this part of the country. For these guys, at least, the Midwest can be all right.

0: There's an underwater mountain, and there are four hydrophones that are placed about 30 feet apart on a cable, and it comes onshore very near Mavericks Break, and it ends in the Pillar Point Air Force Station, the one that tracks missiles from Vandenberg down there. But they gave us a little space to do recording and an internet connection.
1: And so what did you, what came back? What did you get out of those 2 years of recordings? A lot of that.
0: Many thousands of whale calls. Also on the fin whale, which is sort of a boom, boom. It was the blue whale that we studied. The sounds they make are indistinguishable. They make exactly the same frequency of that sort of moaning. Everything about it is exactly the same. This is not well understood. Not only is the frequency the same of the call, but they repeat this every 126 seconds. And I have to admit that the reason we really studied this call was because everything else was so complicated, but here's this one moment where they just make a call at exactly 4 octaves below middle C. And they do that for 20 seconds, and then they come at it again 2 minutes later for 20 seconds. And as a physicist in particular, it seemed that you need something that you can quantify accurately, and then maybe that'll lead somewhere. And it sort of did with these whales.
1: And so it was exactly the same for all of the whales, all of the blue whales that passed by those hydrophones.
0: That's right. It's no one understands why they would all want to sound the same, and how they coordinate themselves over 1,000 miles. Who is it? Is it that calls the shots? Is there some biggest whale that says everybody else call like me, or is there some circuit in their brain that sort of makes them want to resonate with this sound? Because at any moment in our recordings, there are individual whale calls, but there's also a sort of background right at 16 hertz from whales all over the Eastern Pacific. And so they seem somehow to want to all be comfortable by calling at the same frequency.
1: And so it's a total mystery. We have no idea what they're saying to each other.
0: Well, we published an article on this, and we had the following whale calls, but there's also a sort of background right at 16 hertz from whales all over the Eastern Pacific. And so they seem somehow to want to all be comfortable by calling.

0: moving, it comes back at a different frequency. There's another Doppler shift which a female might use to locate a male. And this is because if she swims in the direction of the source, the frequency will be moved up a little bit. And so she could swim in different directions, probably would sort of oscillate back and forth, and find the direction where the frequency was the highest and locate a male that way.
1: So that's a theory.
0: That's a theory, and I don't imagine this will be proven any time in my lifetime, but it was a suggestion. The reason why the population is low, of course, is because of whaling. They just started to kill blue whales in the 1920s, I think, when they really got fast boats and good harpoons, because they could outrun the boats before that. And I think they stopped whaling in the 60s. And the blue whales have not fully recovered. They're like at 1/20th of their original population.
1: And why is that?
0: We don't know a whole lot of things, and that's one of them.

0: arrêté à de la montagne.
1: C'est arrêté montagne, René Lévesque. Montagne, René Lévesque.
2: Captain Kendall.
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7: Gretchen K. Stewart remembers well the day she saw the animal that would change her life. It was 2020.
8: The national parks had been closed because of COVID, and a few had just started opening up, and Mount Rainier opened up.
7: Gretchen is a wildlife photographer who uses her images to tell conservation stories about endangered species and their habitats.
8: I was in my little tiny van that has like a little bed in it. I was driving up the mountain, and there on a snowbank was this tawny, fluffy animal, and I pulled over. I didn't know what it was at first, and I stopped and I could see, oh, that's a fox. But she looked so different. Her coloring, everything about her, really thick, beautiful winter coat. And I pulled over and I took some photos of her, and I was like, what was that fox? This is not a normal lowland red fox.
7: Gretchen had just seen a Cascade Red Fox, an elusive high-elevation subspecies.
8: I found that there was nothing really

0: available online other than a little tiny blip about the Cascade Red Fox on Mount Rainier National Park's website and Cascade's Carnivore Project, which was researching the foxes at the time.
1: That's where she learned the Cascade Red Fox was an endangered species native only to the upper elevations of the Cascade Mountains.
0: That was exciting because I had been looking for a story to really dive into. So I contacted Jocelyn Akins, who was the founder of Cascade's Carnivore Project.
1: We'll hear from Jocelyn herself shortly.
0: And I said, hey, I want to volunteer. I want to learn more about this fox. And she let me come to her home and interview her. And by the end of the interview, I told her, I want to find more foxes. And she just kind of laughed at me. She was like, good luck. She was like, we barely even see them with our trail cameras or anything. Well, I was determined, and that very summer, I ended up finding another individual that I nicknamed Snag because he has a little snaggle tooth. And then later, I found his mate, a red-coated fox. I named her Ginger because she had a red coat. So that was just the beginning.
1: The beginning of Gretchen's love story with these foxes.
0: Finding the Cascade Red Fox was a blessing. Changed my life and gave me purpose in a way that I hadn't expected.
1: So why such big feelings for a small, high-elevation subspecies of fox that only lives in the Cascade Mountains? What is it about these animals, and who are they exactly? From Smithsonian Magazine and PRX Productions, this is There's More to That, the show that takes you straight into the fox's den. I'm Ari Daniel. In this episode, we trek high up into the Cascade Mountains to train our lens on the Cascade Red Fox. We'll learn why they're special, what's threatening them, and what can be done about it. Stay tuned. Gretchen, how do you know that it's a Cascade Red Fox? How do you identify them and distinguish them from other foxes?
0: The lowland red foxes are typically red in color, whereas the Cascade Red Fox is most often black phase, which is like a black silver color, or cross phase, which is more like either red and black or red and tan. They also have a smaller body than a lowland red fox. Their legs typically seem to be shorter. They have fur-lined feet, especially in the winter. In the summer, they shed their winter coat and they look really scrawny, but in the winter, their fur becomes really thick and beautiful, and even the bottoms of their feet are furry. And of course, that keeps them warm up in those high elevations in the winter.
1: Location, she says, is also a giveaway.
0: A lowland fox would not be up in the subalpine where you would find a Cascade Red Fox. So that's the easiest way to know. But also the Cascade Red Fox is so endangered that their range has shrunk to only the South Cascades. There are no known individuals above I-90 in Washington, and their populations are so isolated because they're sort of stuck in these high elevations. They're on Mount Rainier, Mount Adams, but they rarely come down lower than that unless they're trying to disperse.
1: And Gretchen, what do you attribute your ability to find these Cascade Red Foxes? Do you feel like they're drawn to you? You just have a knack for finding them, given that they are so elusive and rare?
0: I think it's mostly determination and time. It's usually around 4 months at a time that I'll be up there looking for the foxes, and much of that requires backcountry hiking, camping. I started finding them a little more easily once I found Snag and Ginger.
1: That's a remarkable amount of investment to make. So what does that look like?
0: Mainly finding a fox for the first time would be a matter of following track and sign, and if I were to see some fresh scat, I would stop and wait and look around. And if I were really lucky, I might see one cross behind me. I just got into the habit of walking and then looking behind me every 15 steps or so. And that would often be the trick. They think you've passed and you're just going to keep going forward. And I look behind me and once in a while, I just see one scamper past and then I sit low and often they'll be curious and then they'll stop and kind of see, what are you doing? And they might come closer if you're lucky.
1: What's so enchanting about them?
0: Knowing that this is a species that is really struggling to survive in these times of climate change. Their habitat is being developed and logged and melting away, and having an encounter with one just feels like a privilege.
1: Like coming across a little fuzzy jewel. Or something.
0: Exactly.
1: Yeah.
0: It is. And finding a new individual is just so exciting because you know how few of them are out there. And so being able to find a new individual that's previously unknown and document that individual with photography, you're not only experiencing something rare, you're contributing to science in a way that is very meaningful. Mm. That's a thrill that's hard to beat.
1: And Gretchen, the Cascade Red Fox is threatened. What is causing the threat and why are there so few of these animals now?
0: Well, pretty much any endangered species, the main factor is climate change and loss of habitat. They really depend on these subalpine meadows at treeline, and these places are being logged, developed, overused for recreation. The snowpack, because of climate change, has reduced to such a degree that their predators, such as coyotes, can access higher elevations, whereas before the snow was too deep and they wouldn't be able to go that high. Sports such as skiing, snowmobiles, they will pack the snow down and give trails for predators to use to access higher elevations. So not only are they losing habitat because of human intrusion, we're also giving their predators access to their habitat, which they would use to survive in the winter and raise kits. But one of the biggest issues for the Cascade Red Fox is food conditioning and car strikes. So when people recreating in the high elevations of the Cascades, whether it's skiing, hiking, if they see a fox and give that fox food even one time, it turns this normally elusive, rarely seen individual into a fox that's begging on the roadside.
1: Oh, wow.
0: And not being responsible with trash is the other factor that gets them food conditioned. And as soon as they're food conditioned, they realize they encounter people more often if they're by the road. And next thing you know, they're being hit by cars. Just last year, there were two foxes that were struck by cars and killed in a ski resort. And every single individual is so important for the survival of the species. But I really hope that there's an understanding of the need to keep national parks and our public lands funded and protected for the sake of endangered species. Because Mount Rainier National Park sprung into action to close the trails and roads for several miles radius around the den site so that this family could raise their kits without the intrusion of humans. The fact that they took that threat so seriously and barricaded trails and roads and even had volunteers who normally hike around and enforce the rule of staying off the fragile wildflower meadows. They instead scheduled themselves to stand guard at these closed trailheads and make sure that people weren't sneaking in.
1: Yeah.
0: Contrasted with a ski resort outside of park limits where an entire family was killed.
1: This was a den that you came across at a ski resort last summer, right?
0: Yeah, I always go up there to just check out the fox situation, see if I can find any individuals. And I found a den site that had four little kits, and they were just emerging from the den and starting to explore. The parents were extremely food conditioned. Sadly, the den site was located in a construction zone, and just a mere 15 feet away were boxes of commercial rodenticide.
1: Oh, no.
0: And, yeah, so I immediately notified the biologists I work with, and they notified their contacts, and we were under the impression that the rodenticide would be removed, but that wasn't enforced, and at least three of the four kits died of rodenticide poisoning.
1: Oh, how sad.
0: I believe the fourth one probably did as well, but that carcass wasn't found. And the dad was shortly thereafter hit by a car. Like I said, he was food conditioned. There was a yearling who we had to euthanize that was also later determined to have been hit by a car. And the mom was also poisoned by rodenticide.
1: Oh my gosh, how tragic.
0: It was horrible. I mean, this is a fox that's on the brink of extinction, and an entire family lost compared with an entire family thriving is something that should be looked at and taken seriously. It's just another example of why our national parks and public lands need to remain funded and intact.
1: This is something that Jocelyn Akins has known about for a long time. As a wildlife biologist and founder of the Cascade Carnivore Project, she's been studying the threats to the Cascade Red Fox for almost two decades.
2: Our goal has always been to study and restore carnivore populations at risk of extinction and protect the mountain ecosystems that they call home.
1: Like Gretchen, Jocelyn stumbled into the Cascade Red Fox and fell in love with them kind of by accident. Back in 2008, she was on Mount Adams, about 50 miles away from Mount Rainier, studying a different high-elevation carnivore.
2: I was studying wolverines in the area, but I couldn't find any, and I was finding these foxes that live high up on the slopes of the Cascade volcanoes, and these are places where it's just very white and snowy in the winter, and there's almost no other critters around. So I was a little bit curious about what these foxes were, how they survived in this really remote, wild, blizzardy landscape.
1: So she emailed her mentor, Keith Aubrey, who had been researching mountain carnivores since 1978.
2: I wrote, "I detected a red fox at 6,000 feet at a camera station," and he wrote, "You have detected a native Cascade Red Fox, and this is a record of particular interest to conservation." And so it was the start of an interesting research question for me. Nobody knew that they were on Mount Adams, where I began my research. He'd studied them years earlier on Mount Rainier, where there's a national park, so there's more support for research. It was just like a big question mark, and I'd put one little dot on the map about this unique fox, and that it lived somewhere that nobody in modern times knew that it occurred there.
1: Around the time she started this new field work, Jocelyn came across an old red snowmobile.
2: A crappy 1996 Skidoo Phaser. And I would just go off on my own. I actually had a job as a wildlife technician. And so I would dream all week. I'd read endless scientific papers while I carpooled to this job I had. And then I would get on that little snowmobile, and I would go as far as I could, and I would set a wildlife camera, and I would put a little bit of bait, some roadkill deer out.
1: A wildlife camera being one of those motion detecting cameras. So if a animal passes in front of it, it snaps a shot.
2: Yeah. So they're triggered by heat and motion.
1: Okay.
2: And anything that passes by, you'll get a photograph of.
1: Unlike Gretchen, the photographer, Jocelyn hasn't seen very many Cascade Red Foxes in real life, but the few times she has were memorable. Once, she says she was up on Mount Rainier at the site of a known fox den.
2: I was just up there visiting the den, taking measurements, trying to understand what are these important places for them. And all of a sudden, the mom came trotting across the snow slope, right towards me. I was just blown away. I couldn't believe it. And as she got close to me, she just walked right past me, walked to the entrance of the den, and made this little fox noise, like this little and then we waited a couple seconds. And then three little fox kits came to the entrance of the den. So they were so little that they weren't out and about. And I don't know why she did that, but it was pretty amazing.
1: Jocelyn, say more about the kind of day-to-day operations of the Cascades Carnivore Project. What is it that takes place in the work that you're doing?
2: We conduct research on carnivores. That's always been what we're most proud of, is that we're able to collect these big data sets on species that are hard to find. I got my doctorate at the University of California studying conservation genetics. So one of the things that we do a lot of is that we use DNA to understand how carnivore populations are doing.
1: Meaning like getting a sense of their size and genetic diversity.
2: Yeah, exactly. When you collect a little sample from a carnivore, whether it's a scat sample or some hair from their back or something, I like to call it like a little gold nugget of information. Like this one little scat sample, it can tell you which carnivore it was. So the species, it can tell you the individual carnivore. So like this is Freddy the fox. It can tell you everything it ate. We sequence the DNA from the scats and we can see every single prey item that the carnivore ate. We look at several sections of the genome of each individual fox, and we can see, like you said, how much genetic diversity is in the population. And we can also see how individuals are connected across the population. We see this through the movement of their genes, that they move along high elevation landscape features like ridge lines. Okay, we need to make sure that we protect these spots. And one of like the hopeful things about the Cascade fox, it's they're really well connected. And that's partly just their nature. They're a highly mobile species. They're able to disperse long distances. But it also tells you a bit about the landscape is fairly intact and they can move around the whole South Cascades and interbreed with unrelated individuals. And that's really good for a small population. So now we have a really good distribution map. So we know where they're doing better, and we're starting to focus on those places to really understand what their needs are, what their threats are, what humans can actually do to restore their populations.
1: In 2022, in large part due to the work of Jocelyn and her colleagues, the Cascade Red Fox was classified as an endangered species in Washington state.
2: Obviously, like saying, oh, they're endangered, that doesn't sound like an accomplishment. However, it unlocked a lot of support and resources, and then it also brought other people to the table. We have this great partnership and project with the University of Washington. We have a graduate student there that's studying the threat of coyotes. And then we also started working with the Yakima Nation.
1: Their reservation covers the eastern half of Mount Adams,
2: which is one of the main strongholds of the Cascade Red Fox. Just getting out the word, it was a bit of a PR campaign, you know, like, hey, there's actually a fox. Hey, it lives high in the mountains and it's not doing very well. So we went from that to getting people to understand that it was a species of concern, to having it listed as an endangered species in Washington, and then that turning into other people picking up the mantle with us to start learning about what threatens it and what we can do about it.
1: Jocelyn says it took years to determine and then convince people that the Cascade Red Fox was struggling.
2: And then now we're in the phase of, okay, why? And it's shockingly hard to figure out. And so we have this great group now, a Cascade Red Fox working group. So we have research scientists from the U.S. Forest Service and the Park Service. And we have a researcher that studies the Sierra Nevada Red Fox, like just trying to put our heads together and figure out what can we actually do.
1: With climate change acting as one of the biggest threats, she says it can be easy to feel like it's a problem too big to tackle.
2: But I have learned there are things we can do. We can find places where the landscape is more resilient to warming in the mountains. They call them climate refugia, north sides of the landscape that hold snow that are colder. Tribal researchers are shouting how important wildfire is to the landscape. You know, it opens up meadows in the forest that are really important for all sorts of wildlife.
1: Jocelyn, tell me about how you came to collaborate with the photojournalist Gretchen K. Stewart, and how does each of your efforts interact with the other?
2: Early on, it was me out on my own enlisting friends trying to collect data about a species that nobody was paying attention to. And then Gretchen K. Stewart, she came to Mount Rainier and she saw the Kaska Red Fox. So there was this one fox that I nicknamed Whitefoot. And this fox, Whitefoot, has become an ambassador because she was commonly seen on the south side of Mount Rainier by all sorts of people. So she was many people's introduction to what is a Cascade Red Fox. Gretchen is an incredible photographer, and she took these amazing photos. And then she goes, oh, well, who is this fox? And, oh, who studies them? And so she learned about Cascades Carnivore Project, and we met. And then Gretchen asked me, well, where else can I take photos? And Gretchen started tromping around, totally dedicated, out all the time, dawn to dusk.
1: Yeah.
2: And what she did was she was able to see foxes that I knew were there from their DNA, but I never saw them. And she saw them. She had such patience. And not only did she just glimpse them like some people got to, but she got these incredible photographs. And she was so generous, and we were able to use those photographs for our own communications. And she's gone on to really help us and show the world that there's this gorgeous fox that lives up high in the mountains. It's really a testament to like photography, and it's very hard to tell a story. I mean, numbers help, but a gorgeous photo, I mean, you can't go wrong.
1: Gretchen, how does your photography practice intersect with ecology?
0: There's a lot that you can see in person that you won't catch on a trail camera attached to a tree. So documentation of kit rearing has not been done before for the Cascade Red Fox to this degree. I'm doing this as a community scientist, as volunteer work. Biologists, they have busy schedules. They are very athletic, hiking up and down the mountains and trying to service as many of their monitoring stations as possible. And they don't have the luxury to sit for hours and hours in a blind, sitting still. You know, that's something that photographers and community scientists can contribute. So I like to try to encourage other wildlife photographers to do the same, to get involved with community science, figure out a species or habitat that they really connect with and are passionate about, and dive in. You're going to end up seeing things that are unknown, and you're going to end up making discoveries, whether it's behavioral or otherwise. And those types of contributions really help the scientists researching those endangered species.
1: Just through your patience.
0: Mm-hmm.
1: The photos in the Smithsonian article, they're beautiful, and we were able to see in an instant probably the months and months of painstaking work, of chance encounters, of diligent observation that you're invested in. We see it unfold over a few pages, but this is a tremendous amount of work and time and care.
0: Yes, it is.
1: Gretchen, can you describe a favorite image that you've captured of these foxes, a favorite photograph?
0: My favorite photograph is of Whitefoot, which was the first fox I ever encountered. She was just such a special fox. It's a photo of her against a snowy white backdrop. She's just sort of looking to the side. And of course, seeing the little kits for the first time, which was something I'd been wanting to witness for so many years, finally being able to do that. I absolutely love those photos of the kits as well.
1: What is this like for you when you see these foxes get killed? You spend so much time watching them. Do you mourn? How do you process that?
0: It's really devastating. You know, when you're in the midst of the situation, you're very science focused and dealing with the emergency at hand. And I think it's a self-defense mechanism where you sort of block the tragedy of it all from your mind until hours later, after we had to euthanize that young female.
1: This is the yearling Gretchen mentioned earlier, the one that had been hit by a car.
0: At the end of the night, I went back to my van and I just felt nauseous and sort of numb. And then a couple of hours later, I was just bawling, crying in tears.
1: Yeah.
0: And that wasn't even a fox that I knew well. Ginger, who I spoke about earlier, who I knew very well. I had documented her for 3 years, and she definitely had gotten to know me. She was very playful. There was one occasion where I was photographing some deer because they were in this shadow and the light was really beautiful, and I had stopped and I was photographing a couple of deer, and she jumped out behind me and startled me. She had this mouse in her mouth and she was just trotting around, and that was such a special encounter. She was one of the foxes that would stop and hunker down and take a nap in the meadow in my presence. She ended up being killed by a predator. At the time, there were very few individuals that we even knew of left. Thankfully, now we know of more. But at the time, her death felt like a huge blow to the population. It was particularly heartbreaking. I mean, this type of work is an emotional roller coaster, and most of it, sadly, these days are lows rather than highs.
1: What do you think the future of the Cascade Red Fox looks like?
0: I mean, foxes are pretty adaptable species overall, so I have hope that they can adapt. I mean, these are foxes that came over the Bering Land Bridge. They're Ice Age native mountain foxes. If they're able to adapt to the changing climate, and if there are enough prey species to keep them sufficiently fed, if they're able to form strategies to avoid new predators that may be able to access them as the climate warms and as the snow disappears, if we're able to ban rodenticide in the state of Washington, educate people about the dangers of feeding wildlife, educate people about the fact that there is this very special endangered fox up in those mountains, and not to feed and not to leave our trash in their habitat and to drive slowly and cautiously at night.
1: Gretchen, we started this conversation with you saying that that first encounter with the Cascade Red Fox changed your life. And I'm wondering what you meant by that.
0: For one thing, I moved all the way from Maine to Oregon in Washington. And I did that because I wanted to continue my work with this fox. I don't know if I'm going to be documenting their end or their survival story, but it's just a privilege to do this work. And if I can, in the smallest way, contribute to this rare mountain fox's survival, that just makes all of the months spent in these mountains so worth it.
1: To see Gretchen's photographs and to read more about the Cascade Red Foxes, visit SmithsonianMag.com. We'll put a link in our show notes. On the next episode of There's More to That, we'll hit the road to celebrate the 100th anniversary of America's iconic Route 66. 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From PRX, our team is Ali Budner, Cleo Levin, Genevieve Sponsler, Sandra Lopez-Monsalve, and Edwin Ochoa. The executive producer of PRX Productions is Jocelyn Gonzalez. Our episode artwork is by Emily Lankowitz, fact-checking by Stephanie Abramson. I'm Ari Daniel. Thanks so much for listening. What else have you seen them doing, playing or hunting?
0: There were a couple of really, really interesting behavioral revelations. This one evening, I saw the kids playing tug of war with a weasel carcass, but we had never known of Cascade Red Foxes to consume weasels. I was just like, is that a weasel? It really looks like a weasel. They're known to be pretty vicious. And it was interesting because they didn't eat it. They just used it as a toy. A couple of days later, the dad fox showed up with another long-tailed weasel. And again, he was adamant that the kids play with this weasel. And, you know, the kids would each take one side and play tug of war and start ripping it apart. But
1: oh my God.
0: But not eating it. Again, it was strictly a play toy. The kids would kind of lose interest and set it down and be playing with each other. And the dad would run over, pick up the weasel and bring it back over to them and insist they play with it. I don't know if it was a lesson in reducing prey competition, but that was really interesting to witness.
3: It's a Monday morning at the TS Cemetery, about 20 minutes south of Paris. Four cemetery employees dressed like waiters, black trousers, white shirts, thin black ties, but wearing work boots and gloves, crank up the heavy stone cover of a white tomb. Rows of identical tombs stretch out in every direction. This part of the cemetery has the impersonal feel of a parking lot, despite some attempts at landscaping. This is Section 102, reserved for the free burials provided by the city of Paris. Until 2003, if you died and no one claimed your body, you'd be buried here without much ceremony. Since then, though, volunteers from a collective called Les Morts de la Rue, the Dead of the Streets, have been showing up to mark these burials with simple ceremonies. Today, like every Monday and Wednesday morning, two people from the group are here, Thomas Chichava, a volunteer, and Cécile Roca, the group's director. They're burying four men, one after the other. The cemetery workers pull the coffins out of the van. Each has a metal plaque on it with a name, birth, and death date. The first one is that of a 47-year-old man who died a violent death, according to police reports relayed to the group. He may or may not have been homeless. The cemetery workers bring the coffin to the open tomb and lower it in with hooks and ropes. Then they stand aside. Cécile starts to read a text from a piece of paper.
4: Cher Didier.
3: Dear Didier.
4: Vous êtes né le 26 juillet 1961.
3: You were born the 26th of July 1961 and died May 18th of this year.
4: Il y a eu un certain nombre de temps avant votre inhumation.
3: There was a long delay before your burial, which was likely the time needed to investigate the circumstances of your death.
4: Votre prénom est apparenté à un mot latin qui signifie le désir.
3: Your first name comes from a Latin word meaning desire, and I hope with all my heart that beyond your dramatic death, too early and too alone, desire was part of your life.
4: Adieu, Didier.
3: Goodbye, Didier. After the reading, the workers lower the lid onto the tomb. Cécile sets a flowering plant on the stone, one of four she and Thomas bought at the flower shop on the way in. They take turns reading the text for the other three men. One is unknown. His name is written as pouvant être, could be named, an anonymous burial. Afterwards, Cécile and Thomas go across the street to a café. Every time group members accompany bodies, they meet up afterwards to record everything that happened. They write down the color of the flowers, the weather, who was there, everything. This goes into a folder along with the text that was read. It's to give to the families, if they ever turn up, which actually happens quite rarely. The texts are never religious. They're written by the volunteers themselves, often quoting poems. Thomas says he tries to imagine who the person was, but it's not easy.
5: They have different names. They were born in such a places, so it may follow you to some, you know, imaginary landscapes. Imagine these people, how they lived. We often know only the end of their lives. Someone who lived in the street or something, just three or four sentences sent us by the authorities. Really nothing. So you try to imagine the other's life.
3: Accompanying these people in their deaths is very personal, very intimate. But the larger picture is political. One of the aims of the collective is to raise awareness about homelessness. In particular, they highlight the low life expectancy of people living on the streets.
5: We accompanied today a 50 years old guy, which is my age. I accompanied a 35 years man. So you can be angry about that, because these guys don't have to die, you know, in the middle of the street. So they could do something, and they are something.
3: The group was founded to keep track of homeless people who would disappear from the streets. The idea was to bring homeless groups together to help identify them and then give them proper burials. But beyond this, the group's president, Christophe Louis, says it's about raising awareness.
6: The average lifespan of the people we accompany is around 48 to 52 years old, which is very young for the French population. So we want people to be aware that life on the street kills. Everyone who ends up on the street is condemned to a premature death. We set up ethical questions. Is it okay in France to die in the street? To die with the same life expectancy as that of a very poor country, while we're the world's fifth most powerful economy?
3: The group buries 8 people a week in the Paris area. They get what little information is available from the public morgue, hospitals, and police reports. They publish names and death announcements, both in public ceremonies and online. Last year, they posted 390 names. The collective also buries people who aren't homeless, but who've died alone. Sometimes someone's family contacts the group long after the burial. They've been looking for their brother, their father, their uncle, who they lost touch with when they became homeless. But Louis says that's rare. More often are those who've not been identified at all.
6: What we are most disturbed by is when we aren't able to figure out someone's identity. Often in our announcements and in the people we accompany is a man without a name. Either he wasn't recognized or he didn't have identity papers. It happens regularly. And it's hard because do people live anonymously in our society? No, I think every person has an identity and we can't give that to them on the last day of their life.
3: Louis says burying homeless people offers a different perspective on how they live.
6: You tell yourself that it's a pity to be there at the last moment and not to have done what had to be done before. When you work with the dead, it's to work with the living, to engage with the living.
3: Group director Cécile Roca says the volunteers humanize the whole process. It used to be that the coffins would come from the morgue marked with just the weight and an inspection number. When volunteers asked for this to be changed, the cemetery was very receptive, she says. Now the coffins have metal nameplates.
7: Our presence publicly establishes that we consider these people as part of this Republican fraternity, and we are witnesses. Before the association was present like this, things happened without much dignity. Because when there is no one there, there's no reason to be dignified. The fact that we are there tells us, tells the gravediggers, tells society, that these are human beings who are saying goodbye.
3: The cemetery's administrative offices are in a 1960s-style building at the entrance. The vans from the morgue stop by here to get the tomb assignments. Director Brigitte Roux approaches her job matter-of-factly, and she's dressed the same way, jeans and Converse sneakers. She says that administratively, unclaimed bodies buried in the cemetery's 3,600 public tombs are treated just like anyone else. The difference is that if the bodies are unclaimed after 5 years, they're exhumed and cremated to leave room for others.
8: If the family doesn't show up within 5 years, unfortunately, they can't recover the body. It's pretty rare, though. It's rare that there are family requested exhumations from these individual tombs.
3: She says there are always 2 volunteers present for the 30 or so bodies buried here each month, and their presence changes the way the work is done. Patrice Varnereau, the cemetery's head gravedigger, agrees.
9: The gravediggers know that every Monday or every Wednesday, there is a kind of prayer for each burial. Before, there was nobody there. The coffin had an inspection number and the weight. Now it has a nameplate. It's no longer an unknown person. The ritual is important for the person who is being buried. It doesn't change our work very much, but for the person being buried, it gives them a bit of value. even if they won't see or hear it. For them, it's a good thing.
3: The bodies come from hospitals or from here, the city morgue. The brick building in the center of Paris by the Seine River, sandwiched between two busy streets. It's rather grim with the screeching of an elevated metro overhead. Every Monday morning at 8 a.m., two volunteers meet a van here, which is loaded up with four coffins. One of the two women this morning is Danielle Momont, a translator, who's been accompanying bodies since the end of 2008. She comes about once a month.
10: The first time I was very concerned that I would burst into tears, like at the funeral of someone close to me. But it didn't happen. You realize that you're obviously not at a funeral for someone close. But I do find it to be a very powerful experience. There's something powerful in accompanying someone you don't know, knowing they're not leaving alone. It's a deeply human gesture. You tell yourself it could be you. I feel bad about this, but I have trouble addressing a homeless person. And here, I feel like I'm doing something I know how to do.
11: Cher Mohamed Ben Said.
3: Dear Mohamed Ben Said, you were born in 1924 and died in 2009.
11: Nous n'avons appris de toi.
3: We only know the end of your life, very little. You lived in the hallway of a building. You died in the hospital.
11: Notre pensée pour toi, Mohamed.
3: Our thoughts for you, Mohamed, can be expressed in these famous words.
11: Nul homme.
3: No man is an island, entire of itself. Every man is a piece of the continent, a part of the main.
11: Adieu, Mohamed.
3: Goodbye, Mohamed. In Thiers, France, I'm Sarah Elzis.
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16: 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I'm Joe Richman. This is episode 7 of our series, Hunker Down Diaries. Stories about ordinary life in extraordinary times. Today on the show, The Final Frontline. The Kearns family funeral business was founded in New York City in the year 1900. Over 120 years, the family has seen a lot of history. Patrick Kearns and Paul Kearns Stanley are the owners. And after 4 months, they finally had a chance to reflect on the COVID-19 pandemic and how it's looked from their corner of New York. They sat down together on a recent evening at the end of a long workday in their funeral home in Queens.
17: Hello, my name is Patrick Kearns. I'm a fourth-generation funeral director and work here with my business partner and brother-in-law.
18: Hi, I'm Paul Kearns Stanley, and we're undertakers.
17: Even after being around funerals for 25 years, just this was different and definitely had a much heavier emotional toll than anything previous.
18: I do think of it like a wave that hit us. You don't see it coming, it knocks you over. You get tossed and you're trying to figure out which way is up.
17: Right, it's that first week of April. We took in 100 funerals when normally we would have done 15. And I'm not sleeping at night. We're working 14-hour days, you know. Just the number of calls, the number of phone calls that were coming in was unbelievable. I couldn't return them all. But the people that called saying, can you help me? I've called 30 funeral homes. And I'd listen to the voices and could tell, I'm like, God, this is a 25-year-old kid on the other end of the line that has to make funeral arrangements for their parents because one is deceased and the other is on a respirator. And they're lost. And it weighs heavy on you.
18: Well, so we had a conversation about what are we going to do? How are we going to care for these people? How much are we going to attempt to do?
17: Yeah, and we committed early to we're going to give people the opportunity to see their loved ones. And there was a fear of whether you can contract COVID from the bodies. But again, this is what we do. We're undertakers, we're funeral directors, we're embalmers. And I remember the first funeral I directed that is after the CDC is now, that's it, like no more than 10 people for this guy who was active in the Knights of Columbus. And there would have been a lot more people there normally. You know, it would have been one of these wakes that it would have had people coming and going. And now there's 6 people. They're spread out around the room. They're all wearing a mask. I'm wearing a mask. It's the widow and a couple of her grandkids and her children. And she's in her 70s. She can't hug her grandkids as they're there to bury their grandfather. And I'm up in front of the 6. It's a Catholic funeral, so I'm going to say that part of the Catholic rite. So just, you know, as I'm reading this prayer, now I'm like, having a hard time keeping it together. I'm gonna break down in front of, you know, it's only 6 people, but I'm the funeral director. I'm not supposed to be crying at this funeral, you know. And then, you know, to take to the cemetery, and again at the cemetery, we need to stand, you know, 50 feet away from a hole in the ground, all 6 feet apart. And then to watch her just kind of wave to everyone from a distance and get in a car and go. I felt like I don't want to direct another funeral again. No.
18: Well, personally for me, when I walk away from these short funerals, these terse funerals, I don't have the same sense of accomplishment or that it's done the way we wanted it done. I think to make a funeral, there's a lot of parts to it. And during that process, you make a connection to people. You bond with them. And I've always said, you know, if you really want to get to know a person, make a funeral arrangement with them. The amount of trust they put in you, they tell you about the workings of their family, the good sides, the bad sides. I miss that. And I'm afraid that is going to somehow not come back, to a degree anyway.
17: But now we have a lull here, hopefully. We have a chance to get some rest, catch up. But I'm worried about what comes next. You know, there's no historical precedent other than 1918, which that flu pandemic was like 3 waves. There was the initial wave, a fall wave, and then one a year later. So I am very fearful and want to make sure we're prepared for those next 2 waves. I do believe what we're doing is important, and we need to be doing it, but it has definitely, definitely been a difficult ride.

New York City undertaker Patrick Kearns and his partner and brother-in-law, Paul Kearns Stanley. So far this year, their family business has conducted more than 500 funerals, which is already more than they did in all of 2019.

This story was produced by Jessica Diehl with help from Nellie Gillis, Sarah Kate Kramer, and me. Our editors are Deborah George and Ben Shapiro. Radio Diaries is part of Radiotopia, a listener-supported network from PRX. If you've been listening to the show these past few months, you know that we've been doing a series of stories about life in the pandemic. As part of our Hunker Down Diary series, we brought you stories about a woman living in her car, what it's like to be in lockdown when you're locked up, a 107-year-old who survived the 1918 flu pandemic, and a couple who quarantined together after their first date. Today is our last Hunker Down Diary, at least for now. If you've enjoyed the series, we hope you'll tell a friend. And let us know. You can find us in all the usual places, Facebook, Twitter, Instagram. We'll be back next month with some new stories that we're really excited about. So until then, I'm Joe Richman of Radio Diaries. Thanks for listening.

0: I'm James Stewart, and this is Timeline from VPR Classical, an exploration into the development of Western music. This week, we will discuss the long history of connection between the world of music and the world of mathematics.
1: Mathematics and music?
2: You'll find mathematics in the darndest places.
0: A squared plus B squared equals C squared. That is, of course, the Pythagorean theorem from geometry, named for the Greek philosopher and religious teacher from 5th century BCE, Pythagoras. Pythagoras taught the belief that numbers were a guide to the interpretation of the universe. Mathematics could explain everything, including music. Legend states that one day, Pythagoras was walking past a smithy's workshop, listening to the sound of the blacksmith's hammers on the anvil. He turned his attention to the percussive sound that was produced and noticed that some strikes sounded much higher than others. He was certain that there was a mathematical explanation for the different pitches he was hearing. So he entered the smithy's shop and observed that they were using different sized hammers. Some of the hammers were large and others smaller, but they were ratios of each other. One being twice the size of another, one being two-thirds the size of the last, Pythagoras declared these relationships as absolute intervals of music. It's a great story, but completely false. That's not how these ratios actually work. But if we apply the story to lengths of string rather than hammers, we have something much more plausible. Pythagoras is attributed with discovering that a string exactly half the length of another will play a pitch that is exactly an octave higher when struck or plucked. Split a string into thirds, and you raise the pitch an octave and a fifth. Split it into fourths, and you go even higher. You get the idea. This concept is known as the overtone series, or harmonic series, and it's a feature of physics, affecting waves and frequencies in ways we can see and hear, and ways we can't. Pythagoras believed that the planets themselves, all heavenly bodies, rang out notes of vibration based on their orbit and distance to each other. We humans simply lack the ability to hear this music of the spheres. These mathematical ratios help to define every system of intonation throughout history. In other words, we tune our modern-day instruments using the mathematics that Pythagoras discovered almost 2,500 years ago. Find out more about Pythagoras, his contribution to music, and explore the timeline at vpr.net/classical.
3: This is Bird Note. As a kid, artist David Shepherd would sketch all the flora and fauna he saw. His true love was for plants. But when he moved to Hawaii to study botany, he realized
4: Hawaii is special because its main character is birds. Birds were the dominant species in terms of animal life. And so all the plants really co-evolved with the birds. You can see that in just how specific the beaks of different species are to the shapes of the flowers here.
3: To study botany, he realized
4: Hawaii is special because its main character is birds. Birds were the dominant species in terms of animal life.

0: saw this and they thought of the metaphor that it was like procreation, the metaphor for the health of the forest, because only in its procreation can it exist.
1: Then, hidden among the trees, David has drawn kahuli, or native land snails.
0: Their existence in the forest is special because if they were around, it was said that the forest would sing. And songs are also a very important element of Hawaiian culture because it's how things are passed on from generation to generation. It's how you communicate what the world is. So these snails are singing, right? And then you have the birds that are a symbolic of procreation. And so the combination is that this is Hawaii. This is the perpetuation of it.
1: See pictures of David's designs at our website, birdnote.org. I'm Mark Bramhill.

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0: Here at NYBG, we're old friends with fungi, the not-quite-plant, not-quite-animal life forms that keep our planet's biological processes churning. And whether you realize it or not, you are too. We rely on fungi in the soil to support the growth of Earth's plants and to keep the natural world cycle of life and death on schedule. In many ways, our planet runs on mushrooms, and we're only just beginning to tap their true potential. Welcome to Plant People. I'm Jennifer Bernstein, CEO and the William C. Steer Senior President at the New York Botanical Garden. On this week's episode, we welcome food and nature writer Eugenia Bone as we dig into the real magic of mushrooms and their benefits to human health. We'll touch on everything from turkey tail supplements to psilocybin therapy. After centuries of use by cultures around the world, the scientific community is learning more and more about mushrooms as a source of well-being for all. Eugenia, welcome to Plant People.
1: Thank you for having me.
0: I'm thrilled you're here. And of course, you're no stranger to NYBG.
1: No, I know. I love my relationship with this wonderful botanical garden.
0: Thank you. And we're so glad to have you as part of our community. I know our community loves taking your courses and learning from you. So it's a real pleasure to have you on Plant People. And by plant people, I also mean, of course, mushroom people.
1: Thank you very much.
0: Love fungi at NYBG. And you are a real mycophiliac, if I can use that term.
1: Please do.
0: Tell us, what first sparked your interest in fungi?

0: I came to mushrooms through my interest in foraging and the culinary world. For years, I wrote for the food magazines when there used to be food magazines, and my beat was primarily foraging and wild foods. But over time, I got less interested in pursuing critters that flee and more into critters that hid. So that was the window that opened me up to mycology. In order to find wild mushrooms, I had to learn a little bit about why they grew where. And inevitably, that dropped me down the wormhole of mycology.
1: Yeah, it's a fascinating world. For listeners who may not know, fungi occupy a unique space in the natural world as neither plant nor animal. Can you explain why that is and how our understanding of mushrooms has evolved both culturally and scientifically?
0: I guess the two are connected because for a long time, mushrooms were considered plants, just weird plants. And they were studied in botanical departments at universities. But then with evolutionary biology and DNA and all that interesting stuff, scientists began to understand that fungi occupied a kingdom all their own. Not only that, but even though they've been associated with plants, and they are deeply associated from an evolutionary standpoint, they're very connected, fungi are actually closer on the tree of life to animals than they are to plants.
1: Yeah. Isn't that fascinating?
0: Yeah. Surprising.
1: Yeah.
0: Until you start looking at some basic things, like the way fungi eat is more like the way we do. They get their carbon from outside their bodies versus plants that make their own sugars. So we share many qualities with fungi. That's just one.
1: Yeah, the assumptions we made about them early on obscured learning more about their true nature. And we seem to be in a period of time when the interest in their nature is really growing. You've written about the psychoactive effects of mushrooms, and we're also, I think, increasingly aware of the therapeutic benefits as well. Lesser discussed, maybe, are the nutritional and sort of general health benefits of mushrooms. I'm particularly interested, for example, in the turkey tail mushroom. Can you tell us more about the turkey tail? What makes turkey tail mushrooms special?
0: Medicinal mushrooms, they fall into two main categories in terms of their application for health. One is as antigens. They potentially prime the immune system, which in essence provoking an immune response. Someone is prepared to fight off, say, another pathogen that might be coming their way. And also as antioxidants, where they help cells stay healthy. When cells get attacked by something, there's properties in some mushrooms that address that. There's a lot of things in nature that we consume that are antioxidants. Blueberries are too.
1: Mm-hmm.
0: It's just mushrooms like turkey tail and others are very trendy right now. Whether they are more effective than other antioxidants and antigens in nature is to be determined.
1: What do you think has made mushrooms in general, and maybe the turkey tail in particular, maybe not, trendy right now? What is catching at people's interest, do you think?
0: I don't know, but my guess is that folks don't know very much about fungi. So when they start learning and realizing how pervasive the organisms are in nature and how different they are from any other organisms that we encounter, plants or animals, they have this great mysterious potential. It's really the imagination, I think, our imagination that we apply to this new kingdom of life, new to a lot of people, for sure, that allows for expectations and hopefulness and maybe applying more possibility to the organism than the organism will maybe actually deliver
1: right
0: once the science is complete.
1: Right. I'm sure that there are many ways in which we will benefit as a species from learning more about mushrooms. It may not be the ways that we imagine right now. It kind of reminds me of when we first started using microscopes and it was like, oh, aha, there's a whole world happening that we can't see. And
0: yeah.
1: Now I think there's a sort of growing awareness that there's a whole world under the ground.
0: Yeah.
1: That we're not seeing.
0: Right. And it's key to plant health and all kinds of things, environmental issues of all sorts. Like a big piece of our knowledge about our worlds was missing and is missing until you engage with fungi.
1: So to stick with the trendy turkey tail for just a moment, can you maybe describe it for people who haven't seen them or aren't mushroom people yet? Describe the turkey tail in a way that brings it to life for the listener.
0: So turkey tail are polypores and they're saprobes. Polypore is the kind of mushroom that you see growing on trees year after year, same mushroom. Sometimes they just get bigger or the colony becomes more prolific. Unlike mushrooms that appear overnight in a rain and there's a flush and then you don't see anything until next season when they come back, if they come back. So turkey tail are polypores and they're saprobes, which means the way they get their food is by getting nutrients from decaying wood, and they're helping decay that wood too. They are not a culinary mushroom, like you don't eat a turkey tail. If you ate a turkey tail, which it looks like, it's like a tiny little turkey tail, literally, but really hard, very hard and crunchy, so you wouldn't eat it. But people make teas with it, and those teas are used for their anti-inflammatory properties in particular, tumor reduction, potentially, a lot of cool things. But we're far from having good solid science on this that says that's reproducible, like it's going to work for both you and me, but it's not going to hurt you. The worst case scenario is it's going to hurt your wallet to be buying this tea. But there's no harm in it in the interim, as science does a better and better job of uncovering these specific qualities that may be of medicinal value.
1: You've touched on the fact that the turkey tail isn't exactly culinary. You've also written extensively about culinary mushrooms. Of course, that's where your career started. How do you think we should think about this line between food and medicine?
0: Ah, that's such a good question, because this is, in a way, the crux of the medicinal mushroom story, in my view. People are buying extracts and powders and things like that, and there's nothing wrong with doing that. But many of these mushrooms you can just eat and enjoy that way and get the benefits. For example, hericium, is lion's mane, is very trendy right now. People love it because they think it's neurogenative, that it helps build or extend neural cells.
1: So maybe protective for, you know.
0: Exactly. And maybe not only have benefits in terms of degenerative disease, but also just empowering you to be like super smart and stuff like that.
1: Yeah. I remember when I was a kid, my mom always would give me, I grew up in the desert, so this was a big move, but she would give me fish the night before a test because she was told that was brain food. We've always been looking for these ways to be empowered by the food we eat.
0: Yeah. So you can buy hericium drops and other products, and there's people who take microdoses and stuff, which to me is nutty, but whatever. There's no harm in it. But you can also eat the hericium. It's a culinary mushroom. You can get a big dose of it. And it's got all these other benefits. It's got fiber and it feeds your gut microbes, which do all sorts of positive things for you. The notion that medicinal and culinary are two separate categories, to me, doesn't make that much sense. If you can eat it, it's just like blueberries are antioxidant. But are you going to take blueberry extract? I don't know, maybe, but are you going to microdose blueberries? Right. What for? Why not just put a whole bunch on your yogurt in the morning?
1: Right.
0: So I feel the same way about mushrooms. If we ate more mushrooms in our diet in general, there would be not only the benefits that the mushrooms provide and on their own sort of particular benefits, but there's a lot of good reasons to fold mushrooms into your diet that affect wellness.
1: Yeah. So maybe let's talk some more about that, because I agree with you. I think there's a whole sort of industry that has emerged around making food medicine when we can just eat things that are good for us without having to buy it separately.
0: Yeah.
1: And I think folding more plants in general and definitely more mushrooms into a balanced diet is a really great way to go about that. So what are some of the reasons that people should consider prioritizing mushrooms in their diet? And maybe what are some of the ways that you like to do that the best?
0: That's a fun question. One of the things that I think might resonate with our listeners today is that mushrooms are low fat. They're also low energy. They don't give you as much energy as a steak, but they are low fat, but they have a high grade protein, not a lot of protein, They're mostly water. That's why they're low fat. They're 90% water. But the protein they have is good quality, which is, according to some studies, why when you eat a plate of mushrooms, you feel satiated, you fill up. And the thinking is maybe that's because of the high quality, not quantity, right? But high quality protein present. They have all 9 amino acids in many cases in all the mushrooms that have been studied that I'm aware of. So in a way, that's like a piece of meat, only you don't deal with the saturated fats either because they are very low. They're an unsaturated fat. They're more like eating an avocado than a sausage. You know, you can't substitute mushrooms for proper protein in terms of your daily requirements, or a woman that weighs that my size and weighs 130 pounds would have to eat 6 pounds of mushrooms a day to get anywhere near my protein requirement.
1: That's a lot of mushrooms.
0: Yeah. But fold it into your diet. It's low fat. They're a great substitute for meat because they can be cooked in much the same way. One of the qualities that mushrooms share with animals, one of the things that is an indicator of how close we are on the tree of life, is that mushroom cell walls are made of something called chitin. And chitin is a polysaccharide. It's like a type of sugar that exists in the animal world too, in like shrimp shells. So the chitin in the mushrooms is not digestible, even if you cook it. I've argued endlessly with some mycologists about that, but I think basically it gets into your gut and then your gut microbes love it. It hastens the healthiness of your gut microbiome because they love to eat that chitin. And it, at the end of the day, it helps you poop, which is good too. So chitin is really interesting. Why is it in the mushroom? I got very curious about that. And also how to cook it, because it's really tough stuff. It's the element that allows a mushroom to push through asphalt. It's 90% water, you know, and you'll see them pushing through asphalt on the side of the road. How come they don't just fall apart?
1: Right. Yeah.
0: It's because of the chitin. So the chitin is what allows a mushroom to be cooked much like meat.
1: So there's the mushrooms that I think are widely available in sort of your average supermarket that people have learned to some degree or another how to cook with, like the portobello or maybe the cremini.
0: The cultivated mushrooms you see in the supermarket are, you know, are excellent. The real problem is that if you had a very fresh white button mushroom, it would be a whole different experience.
1: It's true about many of the fresh fruits and vegetables in our food supplies that they've been cultivated to withstand a chain of events, you know, the transport, the 100% shelf life. And as a result, you know, we've prioritized that feature over other things like nutritional density or taste. And that's why I think it's great if you can, you know, source your food from more local places or, you know, ideally grow some of your own food.
0: A lot of people grow shiitake mushrooms. You can grow them in your backyard if you have the logs. And shiitake also, you know, are used medicinally in TCM, so traditional Chinese medicine. In fact, there's an extract of shiitake that is used as a co-therapy for folks that are experiencing chemotherapy. Because so this notion that mushrooms are going to cure you is maybe overestimating what they can do, but they can help you stay well. That's how the Chinese have traditionally used them in many cases. And that's how people can potentially use them today. If you're experiencing something as traumatic as chemotherapy, the body is exposed to all kinds of pathogens. If your immune system is primed to help you deal with those secondary infections, that's a good thing. And that's the role that mushrooms traditionally have played, do play in some medical institutions, not in this country, but elsewhere in the world. And I think potentially could play in the future here.
1: Yeah. Yeah. So maybe we think about them less as a silver bullet for all that ails us and more as a complement. A program of things that can keep you well.
0: Jennifer, that's really key to what's happening with psychedelic mushrooms. There's so many people who have reached out to me, and I'm sure to other folks that are knowledgeable about psychedelic mushrooms, thinking that if they endure a trip, and they might be scared to try it, But if they do the trip, it'll be like a silver bullet that will resolve their
1: like a revelation.
0: Depression.
1: Yeah, yeah.
0: Maybe that can happen. Anything can happen, but it's on a spectrum. So it's not a reproducible response. Psilocybin can cure depression.
1: Yeah, particularly done in a kind of lay environment. There's a lot of interesting research that's happening right now, and it may be that the medical establishment is able to distill some of the properties of psilocybin and other fungi in ways that add to our medical arsenal. We've talked about the potential therapeutic, maybe more research needs to be done, certainly the nutritional benefits. These organisms, fungi, also play a big role in ecosystem health.
0: Oh, yeah.
1: So if we go back to the trendy turkey tail, the therapeutic benefits of which may be overwrought, it is a really important decomposer. You mentioned it earlier, but I want to talk about it a little bit more. Can you talk about the role that turkey tail and other wood rotting fungi play in the ecosystems in which they operate?
0: If it weren't for saprobic fungi, that is wood rotters, we'd probably be living under miles of plant debris. Just wouldn't be the same world at all. But from an ecological perspective, they're moving nutrients back into the system. They're connecting the dead with the living, the end of a life with the beginning of new ones. You know, if we're talking about the cycle of life, certainly the cycle of life of a plant, and by extension, soil, fungi are the connecting points. Mm-hmm. Fungi, they help plants grow multiple ways as endophytic fungi that live between the cells of plants and as mycorrhizal fungi that live on the roots of plants. Then they are pathogens of plants, which is how most of your audience probably knows fungi, because they're the main enemy of most gardeners. So they kill plants. And then they rot plants, creating a soil environment that is prime for the plants to get started again. They're the sort of poetry in motion that keeps ecosystems turning over and over again. And that's why it's so heartbreaking when we use agricultural practices that undermine fungal life.
1: Right.
0: So that would be in two ways. From above and below. When we use fungicides that are broad-based, that's like using broad-based antibiotics that kill the bacteria that we need to digest food and also bacteria that might be causing disease. Broad-based anything means the good goes out with the bad. Collateral damage. And so when we use broad-based fungicides on fields, we're also killing all of those helpful mycorrhizal and endophytic fungi that are necessary for the plant's robustness. At the same time, when we add nutrients to the soil, like nitrogen, for example, the plant who has to trade sugars with mycorrhizal fungi in the soil in order to get nitrogen and other micronutrients, plant says, forget about it. I don't need it. I'm getting it for free from the farmer. And so the fungi withdraw. So fungi have this incredible other thing nobody ever talks about and nobody really knew about. I got t-shirts older than this knowledge. It's about glomalin. So glomalin is this sheath that surrounds the fungal hyphal threads. And it is a waterproofing and it's sticky. And it's one of the things that helps create little soil particles. It's the glue of soil. And it also is really key for carbon sequestration. When the fungi withdraw, because the plants are saying, I'm not going to give you any sugars because I can get my micronutrients elsewhere, fungi withdraw. But with them goes the ability to create those soil particles that hold soil together, that retains water so you don't have runoff.
1: Yeah, and you go from having soil to having dirt.
0: Yeah.
1: Something alive.
0: Yeah.
1: Something that's dead.
0: And then it creates all kinds of problems downhill because you have nitrogen runoff and overgrowth of algae and all kinds of things that steal oxygen. It's just cascading effects.
1: Right.
0: But look, a lot of people didn't know about how important the role of fungi is in the well-being of plants. Now they know. So there's no excuse.
1: Yeah, I think we are waking up to the degree to which there's systems that are working in tandem that benefit the plants and benefit us. So if someone is curious, if they listen to this conversation and thought, I really do want to learn more, what steps, I think you've mentioned getting involved with your local mycology society. Are there other steps that you would encourage people to take if they're interested in diving into this world like you have?
0: I think there's a lot of different lenses or a lot of different windows that you can open to get into mycology. So if you're interested in the culinary aspect, that's a forager's life. So hooking up with a mycological club and those people in the club who are into foraging or joining foraging trips, they're going on all over the place. So if you're doing culinary and you're foraging for food, there's that way. If you want to get into microscopy or you're fascinated with little ascomycetes, stuff that looks like bumps on logs, there's microscopy clubs, believe it or not, microbiology clubs that look at that stuff and classes. There's a great class here at the garden that teaches how to look at tiny things. If your goal is taxonomy and identification, for me, the clubs are the real, like, they open all these doors and then you can pass through depending on what is interesting to you. But there's also internet sites like a naturalist. If you're curious about the psychedelic world, you have to be pretty discerning because there's a lot of advocates out there who would be prone to saying, whatever your problem is, you need psychedelics, which I just say, get your like BS meter finely tuned for that kind of thing. But in general, I would say there's a lot of information on the internet. There's some good sites like iNaturalist where you can see where mushrooms are growing in different parts of the country. But at the end of the day, for a non-professional, peer-to-peer learning is the most rewarding. And that's where you meet the community of like-minded kooks like you. And the way you find your club is you go to the North American Mycological Association's website, and they list all the clubs in the country. Okay. So you can find one near you without too much problem. And then these days, botanical gardens all over the country, because I've been to many, provide mycology classes, basic mycology. Get up to speed on it. It's fascinating.
1: Yeah, absolutely. I encourage that as well. And I also encourage everyone to read your wonderful books. That's a great way to get into
0: Thank
1: this
0: you.
1: World. Eugenia, thank you so much
0: Thanks,
1: for being
0: Jennifer.
1: With us today.
0: Thanks. So glad to have been here.
1: Want to dig deeper into the world of fungi? Sign up for a continuing education class at NYBG through the link in our show notes. And visit eugeniabone.com to learn more about her work. 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From PRX, Plant People is produced by Ali Budner, Courtney Florentine, Genevieve Sponsler, Adriana Rosas Rivera, and Pedro Rafael Rosado. The executive producer of PRX Productions is Jocelyn Gonzalez. From NYBG, Plant People is produced by Charlie Nork, Cosette Patterson, Matt Newman, Kate Tyler, and Michael Crowley. 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
2: This is Bird Note. Ornithologist and poet J. Drew Lanham often writes about his experience as a black man in the outdoors, both the joy of being in nature and the racism he faces in the field. Sometimes that's led him to bird in places that others might overlook. And one time, looking for sparrows inspired a poem celebrating these little brown birds.
3: Sparrow envy. Were I the sparrow, brown-backed, skittish, and small, I would find haven in thorniest thickets, search far and wide for fields lone fallow, treasure the unkempt, worship the unmown, covet the weed-strewn row. I would slink between sedges, chip unseen from brambles, skulk deep within hedges and desire the ditches grown wild. I would find great joy in the mist-sodden morning, sing humble pleas from the highest weeds, and plead for the gray days to stay.
2: 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I'm Mark Bramhill.
4: Hi, Aaron Henkin here from Out of the Blocks, a podcast in Baltimore, Maryland, with a really simple premise. In each episode, my co-producer Wendell Patrick and I go and hang out on a city block, and we make it our mission to meet everyone on the block. We just spend time, we get to know people, we let people get to know us, and we listen. We recently spent some time on the 3600 block of Falls Road in Hamden. Now, this is a neighborhood that's seen an influx of trendy boutiques and restaurants and bars, but it's also home to families that have lived there for generations. Kelsey McDermott is from one of those families, and she says these days, she feels invisible.
5: You can definitely tell the difference between someone that lives in Hamden and that has just come to Hamden, because those that live in Hamden, they will smile back to you. They will say, hello, how are you doing? They'll start conversations with you. Complete strangers, they'll just talk to you. The people that have moved around here recently, I don't know what it is. I guess maybe like too many people have asked them for money or something like that, because like, for example, once I had a all-day bus pass. I used it once. I didn't need it anymore. I seen a person walking towards the light rail. I just said, hey, excuse me, do you, and before I could even finish the sentence, they said, I don't have any money, and just hurried up and walked away. My name is Kelsey McDermott, and we're here at the 3600 block.
4: So the clinic is called Hamden Health Solutions. It's at 3612 Falls Road. Talk about what brings you here on a daily basis.
5: Well, if you have an opiate addiction and you would like to get help to get off of that without dealing with the terrible withdrawals of coming off of them cold turkey, they give you the dosage that, you know, is necessary for each person to help you get away from the opiate addiction, not only physically but mentally as well.
4: What's the medicine, and like, what? How do you have it? You sign up and have a daily dose. Like, how do? What goes on once you walk in there?
5: Methadone. You go and you talk to a doctor. You basically you tell them how long you've used, how much you use. So they always start people off at a very low dose because everybody reacts differently to the amounts. And after you start off at that dose, they take you up about 5 milligrams every other day until you don't have any more withdrawal issues.
4: Let me have you talk about your crew, who you come here with every day.
5: It's usually myself, my mom, sometimes Theron. Theron is my boyfriend. And once in a while, a friend of ours, Brittany.
4: So you, your mom, your boyfriend, your friends, you're all dealing with trying to get off of various drugs.
5: Yeah, you would think kids growing up see their parents go through the issues of it, they wouldn't want to. But instead, it just continues, and they do it. They have kids, they see them, they end up doing. Not with everyone, of course, but sadly around here, that's the way it tends to go.
4: And that happened with you and your mom?
5: Yeah, it did. I've been on the program since about last year, November. I'm not gonna lie, I messed up about 2 months afterwards, but I continued to stay on the program, and I knew I had messed up, and I just thought I can either continue messing up or I can pick myself back up and keep going and keep doing it. And since then, I think I've done a pretty damn good job.
4: Kelsey McDermott on the 3600 block of Falls Road in Baltimore's Hamden neighborhood. You can hear more voices from this block on the Out of the Blocks podcast from WYPR and PRX. Stories set to music with an original score by Wendell Patrick. I'm Aaron Henkin. 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
2: From PRX's Radiotopia, this is Radio Diaries. I'm Joe Richman. In 1948, one of the largest funerals in American history took place in the town of Endicott, New York. 40,000 people filled a football stadium to pay their respects to a man named George F. Johnson. Johnson wasn't a celebrity, or an athlete, or a politician. He made shoes, lots of them. In fact, he ran the biggest shoe factory in the world. The Endicott Johnson Corporation in upstate New York produced 52 million pairs of shoes a year. It supplied boots for the U.S. Army in both world wars. But George F. Johnson wasn't only known for his shoes. He also had a reputation for having some of the best wages and the best working conditions in the U.S. Johnson had an unusual theory at the time about how workers should be treated. He was the first in the shoe business to introduce an 8-hour workday. He built libraries and parks, even hospitals, and offered his workers free medical care. Every baby born to an employee got a bank book with a $10 deposit and a pair of shoes. Some people called it welfare capitalism. Johnson had a different name for it. Today in the podcast, The Square Deal.
3: My name is Sal Poliziano, and I worked for the Endicott Johnson Corporation for close to 40 years. When I first came up here, I looked around. I said, well, look at this. People are so friendly, and they sit on their porches, and they're listening to band concerts, and they greet me, you know. Hello, how you doing, son? Everything was camaraderie stuff up here. And everything evolved around this George F. Johnson man. Everything was George F., George F., George F. I'm wondering, who in the world is this man? Who is he?
4: Noted throughout his brilliant career for his progressive policies, which have been applied particularly to improving working conditions, Mr. Johnson is deservedly called a great humanitarian.
5: I want you to understand, everything you have done has made everything that I have done possible.
6: George F. Johnson. He was one of the earliest and largest promoters of welfare capitalism. My name is Melvin Dubofsky. I'm a retired professor of history at the State University of New York. Johnson believed that it was the responsibility of the modern, progressive, up-to-date employer to provide for the workers' welfare. He offered a bargain to his employees, the concept of the square deal.
3: Now, what we have here, any new employee received a copy of this pamphlet called An EJ Worker's First Lesson in the Square Deal. To the new EJ worker, if you are faithful, loyal, and reliable, you will earn a good living under fair conditions. You are indeed a part of the company.
7: Remember that you are cared for when sick, medical and hospital service is yours, privileges of many kinds are yours. Your friend, George F. Johnson.
8: My name is Gerald Zahavi, and I wrote a book about George F. Johnson titled Workers, Managers, and Welfare Capitalism.
6: Johnson's idea was, if he provided the employees with what he thought they wanted, they would be loyal, and they would show that loyalty. And with less labor turnover, he could outproduce and undersell competitors. And for a lot of working people, it was a remarkably good deal.
3: The first job that I had was, of course, you've got to start at the bottom, and it was on a freight gang. All of a sudden, I was part of the family, and they would take care of you.
6: The company provided shoes for the children, health care.
7: Their medical plan was the most extensive in the country.
6: The company had its own housing corporation that built homes, financed them.
3: And they were very cheap, $2,200, $2,500. 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
6: Johnson provided playgrounds, parks, a golf course, theater.
3: Swimming pools, merry-go-rounds. Well, you can go down and ride the merry-go-round as many times as you want.
9: I'm Sandra Scanlon, and I'm the granddaughter of George F. Johnson. Grandpa had built 6 carousels in the area. When he was a little boy, he went to the fair, and he didn't have a nickel or a dime to get in to the carousel. And he never forgot that. And so he made all the ones here free. It was written into the law. They were not allowed to charge. And to this day, you ride free.
6: George F. Johnson, he liked to think of himself as the father of the community.
7: They would have these concerts on Sunday evenings, and the final song would be Marching Along Together. And Endicott Johnson workers and managers took this as sort of an anthem.
3: People were singing it on the way home.

0: There is an opposite side of the coin. My name is Bob Johnston, and my concept of it was that all of the benefits, this is a way to make people feel as though they had to be grateful to their leaders, the Johnson family. And I felt that this was wrong. The workers worked hard. We shouldn't have to be grateful to somebody for whom we work, for whom we're making money for them.
1: It was hard work. They were paid, not by the hour, but by the piece. And the worst work was in the tanneries.
2: Grandpa said, "Come with me. I want you to see this." I went into the tannery with him, and they had these great big huge vats of acid that stripped the hair off the hides. And these men with huge, huge wooden paddles stirring it with arms on them like fighters. So I'm right behind him, and the stench was horrible. I held my nose, and he turned around and saw me. "Young lady, you take your fingers right down from your nose. That's your bread and butter."
3: America in 1932, the land of lost homes and shattered dreams. Millions of Americans homeless, hungry, and without hope.
1: When you come to the Depression and the company falls on hard times, Johnson and the company, they have to begin to cut wages.
4: About 30 years ago, I interviewed around 80 or 90 workers about life and labor at Endicott Johnson, and I still have those old recordings.
5: During the Depression, our work went down to, three half-days a week, 3 days a week, and it was really rough times.
6: There was one time I brought home a check for 13 cents. That was my pay for that week.
5: I remember George F. Johnson coming into the factory and making a speech one time. "Well," he says, "times are tough. We're not going to lay nobody off. We're all going to take what little we got. And there's lots of dandelions on the hills and fish in the rivers, so we'll have to, I guess, live on that for a while."
1: At the end of the 1930s, the company was threatened with a union organizing committee.
4: There was a strike by workers, and George F. Johnson went and tried to talk to them.
6: "We was out there in the street fighting for more money. And he went down and he parked his car in the parking lot, and he tried to talk to us on a loudspeaker. And I'll never forget, there was tears in his eyes. He drove away in tears.
7: He kept preaching, "You don't need a union. They can't give you anything better than what I'm giving you."
1: Johnson tried to ferret out union organizers from the company, alleging they were subversives.
4: He employs private detectives, the Pinkertons, to spy on his own workers to find out what conversations are going on in local taverns and bars behind his back. He's getting paranoid.
8: "So the day come for election. What a day that was, though. Oh, boy."
4: A vote was scheduled for early January of 1940. With over 15,000 workers casting a vote for a union or against the union.
8: The workers were all given the time off to go and vote, and they went over there to vote with full intention to vote the union in. They went in and voted them out. That's what happened.
4: When push came to shove, 80% of the workers voted against the union. They did enough. They held on to enough of the square deal to hold on to the loyalty of the workers.
1: And when the remainder of the country was boiling over with strikes, riots, labor violence, Johnson could proudly say, "It doesn't happen here."
9: Mr. George F. Johnson will now say a few words.
10: "We have proven in this valley that it's possible that labor and capital may live in peace and in harmony. And I hope that great good will come from this demonstration. I thank you."
4: In the 1940s, Endicott Johnson grew dramatically. In World War II, the company was one of the largest providers of shoes to the U.S. military, and at its height, it employed something like 24,000 workers. Ironically, as the economic health of the company was improving, the health of its patriarch, George F. Johnson, was deteriorating.
7: New York Times, 1948, Endicott, New York. George F. Johnson, chairman of the board of the Endicott Johnson Corporation, die today here at his home.
11: The passing of George F. Johnson was stirred up in the mind.
2: The funeral was held, you know, at the stadium. The place was just packed with people. Thousands and thousands of people. And you could have heard a pin drop.
1: 1948 probably represented the last peak for the company. And from 1948 on, the story essentially is one of decline.
4: You have to remember that by the end of the 20th century, a good 70% of shoe production was in China. So that was the real challenge, is foreign imports.
7: All of a sudden they were bringing in this vice president and this new president. You know, we're not making any money on that. Let's shut that department. And then you've got people saying, now, wait a minute. It wasn't like that when George F. was here.
4: I think the square deal is an anachronism today. Now, I don't think that workers expect very much from corporations, period.
7: My father-in-law worked for Endicott Johnson. My sister. I have nieces and nephews. All my children worked there. Uncle, aunts. If I could just close my eyes, I could just picture the whole thing in front of me.
12: Marching along together.
7: It's changed. I notice the merry-go-round is still there, but nobody uses it. As I go by, I just see it going around and around and around and around, like something out of the past.
12: Marching along together, the Endicott Johnson Workers Band.
13: That is a beautiful song, you know.
14: Yeah. Next week will be better.
12: I've gone through 10,000 shooters.
15: In 1995, the Endicott Johnson Company was finally sold to U.S. Industries, and its operations were moved to Tennessee. 5 years later, it was bought by Citicorp Venture Capital. It's now a subsidiary of Rocky Brands, based in Ohio. Today, there are only 200 shoe factories left in the United States, and those factories produce just 1% of the shoes sold in the U.S. The other 99% are imported, mostly from China, Vietnam, and Indonesia. Our story, The Square Deal, was produced by Samara Freemark and myself, with help from John Miller of Homelands Productions, and edited by Deborah George and Ben Shapiro. The Radio Diaries podcast is produced by Sarah Kate Kramer, with help from Nellie Gillis. We are a proud member of Radiotopia from PRX. Check out all the great shows at radiotopia.fm. And one final note. Sal Poliziano, who you heard in the story, recently passed away at the age of 89. Sal spent his entire career working in the shoe factory, but in another life, he might have made a pretty good radio producer.
7: I think my background music should be the Endicott Johnson Band, like they're playing behind me. And I think that would be more effective. Of course, it wouldn't have to be to drown me out, but it's like me singing with a 70-piece orchestra. Wouldn't that be nice? Wouldn't that be nice, me talking away? Why can't we use that as background music? Can anybody say?
15: I'm Joe Richman. Thanks for listening.

bird note. As a flock of ducks lift off from a marsh, their wings reveal large patches of powder blue and emerald. These dabbling ducks are called blue-winged teal. They're petite birds, noticeably smaller than mallards. The male's blue-gray head has a bright white crescent at the base of the bill, and his cinnamon sides and underparts are peppered with dark dots. Females are mottled grayish-brown. Blue-winged teal are long-distance migrants, traveling from nesting areas in Canada and the U.S. to South America for the winter. They feed in shallow water, with a preference during the breeding season for snails and fly larvae. In fall and winter, they seek out plant matter, especially seeds. Blue-winged teal pair up during the winter and migrate together in spring to a nesting area, often to where the female was born. There, the female will lay about 10 eggs, which hatch after 3 weeks. Once the eggs hatch, mother and ducklings walk away from the nest area within 24 hours, never to return to their nest again. Within just weeks, the young will be flying and ready to join their parents in their great migration south. For BirdNote, I'm Michael Stein.

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1: A Tender Moment by Audio Smut. This is Caitlin Prest. Allow me to introduce Trish. In 2011, she started a new business in Vancouver, British Columbia. A big influence on this decision was a man she met.
0: He came up to me in a department store, and he was circling me when we started chatting. Lots of teasing, lots of flirting. Broad shoulders, just a fantastic looking guy. I was amazed by this man. I did not notice the chair at all. He didn't talk about it. I didn't need to talk about it. He invited me over. We had some wine. This man oozed sensuality. I don't know what he was like before his injury. Maybe he was always like that. You know, just putting his hand down my hair. And, you know, he totally seduced me. Totally. And the next thing you know, I'm in seventh heaven. Oh, I'm blushing. He really learned how to rewire his erogenous zones. And I think that's how I've now integrated that into who I am. Nothing gets left out. When I retired from banking after 22 years, I was basically semi-retired, but I wanted something fun. And I knew it had to have something to do with men and pleasure.
1: So Trish got a job as a booking agent at an escort agency. Legally speaking, sex work is prohibited in Canada. Escort agencies, on the other hand, claim that they charge clients for the companionship and time of their employees, which is not illegal. So Trish's job was to answer calls from potential clients and set them up with escorts.
0: Usually the clients will call up and they'll ask who is available. I'm looking for a blonde, brunette, you know.
1: One day, a man with cerebral palsy called to make an appointment.
0: I had a great time with him on the phone. He was lovely. He was funny. And he just said, you know, I have these challenges. Would there be someone who could work with me?
1: None of the girls at the agency would agree to see this man.
0: They felt bad. They just didn't know what to do.
1: So Trish had to turn the man away.
0: And I just thought, there's got to be people out there who have compassion, who will work with an individual or couples and help them. I really wanted to see something change.
1: After a few years of batting some ideas around, she left her job at the agency and...
0: boom, got my business up and running. Boom. And I am the director of pleasure. It's a great title. I made it up myself. For a company in Vancouver called Sensual Solutions, helping people access pleasure.
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0: 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One of our clients said he hadn't kissed anyone in 24 years until he used our service, and that just got me. So I think it's really an idea whose time has come.
1: This Tender Moment was brought to you by Audio Smut, with help from Candace Valentin. 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
2: 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We go to one city block and we try to interview everyone on the block. I want to share a story with you today about silver linings and poetic consequences. 4 years ago, a severe earthquake rocked the country of Nepal. Nearly 9,000 people were killed. One of the survivors came here to Baltimore. His name is Sandesh Burakoti, and we're going to meet him behind the counter of Zella's Pizzeria on Holland Street in Southwest Baltimore.
3: I'm from Nepal. I lived there for 18 years. I came here when I was 18.
4: Take me back to the, you say it was about 3 months before you left. What happened? Tell me that story.
3: Okay. So it happened on a Saturday at 12 p.m. We were just in the kitchen, like, you know, about to have lunch. And then the whole house started shaking. I had never felt anything like that before. Like, that was my first time really feeling a big earthquake. So I was terrified. It happened for like a minute or so, and then it stopped, but then we started getting a lot of aftershocks. So we decided it was not a good idea for us to stay on the building, so we decided to come down. The first thing I did was try to get in touch with my mom. Got in touch with my mom, she came running, searched the house, and then we were all together, petrified. It just happened out of nowhere. Like, more than 15,000 people died that day, that very day, you know, crushed by the houses. It was really tragic, really tragic. And then the next day, it happened again. And then 17 days later, another one came. So, like, you know, that was one of the reasons why I decided, maybe what, it's time for me to leave Nepal. Not that I want to leave the country for good. It's like, I think I should come back with something, you know, do something for Nepal. So I'm an astrophysics major, so I'm trying to open up a research lab back in Nepal. I've always been interested in what lies out there, and I feel like Nepal is like a good place for that field, because like, we have high altitude, you know, we can like study the star. If we have a good observatory there, like, that'd be great. And that's what my plan is. Like, there is no research laboratory there, and I want to start that.
4: Tell me what fascinates you most about looking up at the night sky and pondering space.
3: Just, like, the one thing that really fascinated me, like, how this whole thing came to be, you know? Like, you know, this is a perfect system. Like, you know, it is planned, it's programmed. Because, like, you know, you have the mass, it's always constant. Like, and there's always this circulation. And I feel like it's a system. And that's why it always fascinates me that, you know, how, well, like, what else is out there? Like, you know, maybe we can know more about the universe. Maybe we can know more about ourselves, like us, like in the world, like in how all this is running.
4: You've personally experienced the wrath of nature in a way that not a lot of other people have. And yet, you seem very focused on appreciating the majesty and beauty of nature as well.
3: I am. It is beautiful. It is beautiful. I'm not gonna lie, when I was a kid, when you see the mountain range from far away and you see the sun striking at the right time, it feels like a whole plate of gold. I did ask my parents if it was gold or not. And like, you know, I've always been fascinated by that. You know, nature always fascinates me.
5: Thanks for Gonzalez Pizza, I'm up you. Two of the spinach artichoke pizza and two of the meat lovers. Alrighty, thank you.
2: 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I'm Aaron Hankin. 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Zella's Pizzeria, 1145 Holland Street in Southwest Baltimore. 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I'm Aaron Hankin.

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0: This is Side Door, a podcast from the Smithsonian with support from PRX. I'm Lizzie Peabody. On July 16th, 2008, Dan Piazza got up from his desk at the Smithsonian's National Postal Museum and left work early. He hopped on the metro and set off across town, tucked in his bag a personal invitation to an event at the White House.
1: Well, you had to be on a list and have an invitation. Anyone who had an invitation had to submit their Social Security number in advance before coming onto the South Lawn of the White House.
0: There on the lawn, he joined the gathering crowd and took a seat under the glaring summer sun.
1: It was hot. It was very hot. They gave out little fans because it was so hot.
0: And about how many people were there, do you think?
1: I'm certain there were hundreds. There might have been thousands of people on the South Lawn of the White House watching this T-ball tournament.
0: Hundreds, maybe thousands of people gathered in 90-degree heat to watch T-ball.
1: It's kind of like watching the pint-sized World Series. I mean, these were really little kids.
0: As delightful as it is to watch six-year-olds heave bats and try to hit dingers, that's not the reason Dan was there. At long last, during the seventh-inning stretch, came the moment he'd been waiting for. President George W. Bush stood with the Postmaster General. Between them, an easel draped in a blue cloth bearing the U.S. Postal Service insignia. The postmaster said a few words.
2: I can't think of a better venue than right here in the White House, the most prestigious field, the South Lawn, to have this great...
1: And then at the appointed time, all the dignitaries sort of tugged on the covering, and it came down, and the design of the stamp was...

0: was revealed for the first time.
1: We're going to unveil the stamp.
2: They unveiled the U.S. Postal Service's newest stamp. Did everyone ooh and ah and applaud?
0: Yes. Oh, yes. It was quite a moment.
2: This is a local news report from that day.
3: To celebrate the 100th anniversary of baseball's anthem, the United States Postal Service issued the Take Me Out to the Ball Game stamp.
2: The Take Me Out to the Ball Game stamp showed an old-timey baseball player, front and center.
0: And then behind him, you see the diamond. It says, Take Me Out to the Ball Game, and there are a few bars of musical notes. I can't read music, so I assume it's the song. But then very patriotic red, white, and blue shields in the corners.
2: And I see in the bottom left corner it says 1908, and in the bottom right corner it says 2008.
0: Right, yeah, marking the centennial of the song itself.
2: And there on the White House lawn, all the t-ball players and the spectators and the president himself sang together. Because wherever there's baseball, there's Take Me Out to the Ball Game. The song is ranked in the top three most recognizable tunes of the 20th century, next to the national anthem and Happy Birthday. Baseball fan or not, you know this song, or at least you think you do. This time on Side Door, we're taking you out to the ballgame through the history of baseball's unofficial anthem, which has less to do with baseball and more to do with, well, women. Okay, gang, hold on to your ball caps, because the song you think of as Take Me Out to the Ball Game isn't the full song, anyway. It's just the chorus to the song. The full song tells the story of a woman named Katie Casey.
4: Katie.

0: This is George Boswick, retired chief of the music division for the New York Public Library for the Performing Arts. And he also has a very nice singing voice. He says the gist of the song is this.
1: It's about an independent woman who wants to go to the ball game.
0: Here's an early recording of the song, recorded by the Haydn Quartet in 1908.

0: George showed me some pictures that went along with the song that sort of illustrate the story it tells. In the first picture,
1: you've got Katie Casey's beau coming to her house and knocking on the door, and she's reading this newspaper that says in big letters, Baseball Extra. And she's totally immersed in the sports pages. And he comes to the door, and you can see that they're talking. And the words to the song say, on a Saturday, her young beau called to see if she'd like to go to see a show. But Miss Kate said no. I'll

And then you see Katie Casey in the stands, you know, and then you see Katie Casey getting all riled up and putting her fist in the air and shouting. And she's surrounded by men. And they show scenes of the field and

0: this song. So it's a gang. So she's already in tight with the gang. You know what I mean?
1: Yeah.
0: So there it is. There it is. She's in with the crowd, but she's making them do what she wants.

0: Now, today, the idea of a woman hollering at a baseball game isn't unusual. I've done it myself. But at the turn of the 20th century, it was. Ballparks were rough and rowdy places, and George told me many men objected to having women there at all. So why would some men have resented the idea of women at the baseball game?
1: Well, because they were encroaching onto the grounds of their so-called exclusive men's club, you know? And that, to have a woman doing that in 1908, was not the usual thing.
0: Songwriter Jack Norworth wrote the lyrics to Take Me Out to the Ball Game in 1908. It was the year the Model T Ford came out. Well-to-do ladies carried parasols, wore sweeping skirts, and truly enormous hats, which probably didn't help their popularity at the ballpark. Women were also becoming more independent, gaining more access to education and the workforce. George Boswick believes Jack Norworth's Katie Casey had all the qualities of a modern woman, and the song itself carried a feminist message. But not everyone agrees.
2: He was not a crusader. He was a man who understood that his livelihood was dependent on selling sheet music.
0: This is author Andy Strasberg. He literally wrote the book on this song, along with co-authors Tim Wiles and Robert Thompson. It's called Baseball's Greatest Hit, The Story of Take Me Out to the Ball Game. Let's go back a little bit. So who was Jack Norworth?
2: Jack Norworth was a composer. He was an entertainer. He was a singer. Jack wrote tens of thousands of songs.
0: And Take Me Out to the Ball Game was just one of them. Norworth claimed he'd never even been to a baseball game when he wrote the song. He was just rumbling along on the New York City subway one day when he saw a poster advertising a baseball game. And all of a sudden, the idea hit him. And on the back of an envelope, he scribbled the lyrics. But the song was never intended for the ballpark.
2: Most everyone is going to think that, well, Take Me Out to the Ball Game, it's sung at a baseball game. Well, that's not how it began. It began in vaudeville.
0: Vaudeville shows were a mainstay of American entertainment in the early 20th century. They were like variety shows, featuring theatrical acts, comedy, musical performances, and dancing. Andy says to make his song a hit, Jack Norworth wanted to get his music into as many vaudeville acts as possible. And he was good at that.
2: I think he was a marketing genius. And maybe the best example that I can give of that is that on the sheet music of Take Me Out to the Ball Game, there is a space on the cover of that sheet music that a photograph representing a popular vaudevillian would be seen.
0: So he printed sheet music showing photos of over 30 different vaudeville performers.
2: He worked out a deal with these different vaudevillians. I'll promote you if you promote my song.
0: These vaudevillians would incorporate the song into their acts, and those acts toured the country. Meanwhile, you could also hear Take Me Out to the Ball Game in silent movie houses during intermission. While the projectionist changed the film reels, the pianist would play the song, and slides projected on the film screen showed the lyrics so everyone could sing along to the chorus.
2: The spotlight was now on the people who were in the audience. And that, I think, was a good part of why it became so popular and just covered the United States.
0: The song went viral. Within months of its publication, three different recordings of it broke the top 10 in the music charts. It spread across the country. So in 1908, there's no Spotify, there's no internet, there's no vinyl records, commercial radio isn't a thing yet. How did a song go viral in those days?
2: First of all, you have to understand the business of music. A music store had sheet music that surrounded an upright piano in the middle of a store.
0: In those days, if you wanted to listen to music at home, you pretty much had to play it yourself on the piano. So if you heard a song that you liked, say at a show or at a movie theater, you'd go to a music store and look for it amid the shelves of colorful sheet music,
2: which was designed in order to capture people's attention.
0: Like wine labels.
2: Exactly. So people would go in and pick out some of the sheet music, and then they'd walk to the middle of the store and hand it over to somebody who was playing the piano, and then they would listen to it.
0: And if they liked the song, they'd pay 10 cents and take it home with them. And a lot of people went home with Take Me Out to the Ball Game. Over 6 million, to be exact. Now, it's entirely possible that Jack Norworth wrote a song he thought would be a hit with no feminist message at all. But George Boswick, who sang for us earlier, says there's one more piece of the puzzle called Trixie Fraganza. In 1907, the year before he wrote Take Me Out to the Ball Game,
1: Norworth runs into Trixie Fraganza, who was a very well-known vaudeville star. Besides being a vaudeville star, Trixie Fraganza was a huge activist, feminist in the suffrage movement.
0: Remember, this was the early 1900s. The women's suffrage movement was gaining momentum in New York City, and Trixie was part of it.
1: She was attending rallies at City Hall. She was giving speeches. And they began a heated affair.
0: Norworth may not have been a known women's rights activist, but he was definitely keeping amorous Congress with a woman who was at the time that he wrote Take Me Out to the Ball Game. And the independent, vocal, politically minded Trixie Fraganza, like Katie Casey, would probably have felt pretty comfortable at a ball game. They say imitation is the highest form of flattery. And if that's true, Jack Norworth must have felt pretty flattered, because Take Me Out to the Ball Game spurred the production of 22 new baseball songs the year after it was published. And a lot of those songs seized on the theme of ladies at the ballpark.
1: It unleashed a flood of baseball songs about taking your girl to the game.
0: George rattled just a few examples off the top of his head.
1: You have Take Your Girl to the Ball Game in 1908, The Baseball Game of Love in 1909. Then you have two songs called I Want to Go to the Ball Game. Another song, Back to the Bleachers for Mine. Then 1911, I'm Baseball Crazy Too. You've Made a Home Run with Me. I've Been Making a Grandstand Play for You.
0: But these copycat songs all feature romance at the ballpark. The women aren't there because they love baseball. They're there for a man.
1: They're all about, I want to go to the ball game with you, my boyfriend, because I love what you love, you know, and you look so great when you're at the ball game. I want to be in the ballpark with you.
0: They basically wrote love songs set at a baseball game, but it's still about getting the girl or getting the guy, as opposed to a woman in a position of leadership.
1: Yeah. Absolutely.
0: Maybe the best example of this is a song by George M. Cohan, which came out just days after Take Me Out to the Ball Game. It's called Take Your Girl to the Ball Game.

0: And the later verses say that he wants 10 kids and he wants 9 of them boys so he can have a baseball team. And by the time his wife, Mame, is 80 years old, she's still going to be grateful for that day at the ballpark when she was taught the rules of the game.
1: Wow.
0: You know, it's a crazy song, you know?
1: George says, of all the other songs about women at the ballpark,
0: there was not another song that was written with the same message of take me out to the ball game. It gave empowerment in a song for a woman to attend the game, not only as an equal participant, but in leading the crowd, rooting for the home team. It's a very powerful message.
1: Whether it was savvy marketing, its feminist message, or the catchy sing-along chorus, Take Me Out to the Ball Game struck a chord with Americans.
0: Just to cheer.

George says the baseball mad Katie Casey was the first person ever to sing the song at the ballpark. She did it in the song. But it would take a few more decades for everyone else to catch up. Coming up after a quick break, how this song went from vaudeville hit to the stadium classic we know today.

0: If you've ever gone to a Major League Baseball game, you'll know there's a pause in the game during the seventh inning. It's called the seventh inning stretch. The entire stadium stands and sings together, "Take me out to the ball game." But Andy Strasburg says that wasn't always the case. When did the song first make it into a baseball stadium?
1: Well, we weren't able to find out the exact date, but it was played live at certain ball games in the 1930s. And then it started to pick up popularity through the 40s.
0: The ballpark organ made its debut at the Chicago Cubs' Wrigley Field in 1941, and through the following decades, organ music took off in ballparks around the country. "Take Me Out to the Ball Game" would have been one of many songs fans heard at the park. But it was the pop culture appearances outside the stadium that turned it from popular hit to American classic.
1: "Take Me Out to the Ball Game" became a classic in the late 40s when Frank Sinatra started a movie, coincidentally called "Take Me Out to the Ball Game," and opens up the movie singing "Take Me Out to the Ball Game."
2: "'Cause it's one, two, three strikes, you're out at the old ball game."
1: Now, keep in mind, Frank Sinatra was the number one singer in this country.
0: Andy says throughout the 50s and 60s, every time the song's popularity waned, something would happen to bring it back. Like in 1955, "I Love Lucy" featured a cameo by one of the Marx Brothers.
1: Harpo Marx played a serenade of "Take Me Out to the Ball Game," beautifully done, on his harp.
0: Wow. And in 1965...
1: Jerry Lee Lewis played "Take Me Out to the Ball Game" in a rocking way that is still to this day so incredibly hip. And when the camera pulls out, you can see Neil Sedaka playing "Take Me Out to the Ball Game" on a piano that's on top of Jerry Lee Lewis's piano. It doesn't get any better than that.
0: But it wasn't until 1977 that "Take Me Out to the Ball Game" transformed from American classic to ballpark ritual, with the help of a woman named Nancy.
3: "Okay, Nancy."
0: Nancy Faust was 23 years old when she started playing organ for the Chicago White Sox. And you've actually been hearing her play all throughout this episode. And she says she feels a bit of kinship with the fictional Katie Casey.
4: "I can relate a little bit because when I got my job in 1970, there was a petition circulated that this is not the place for a woman, that a woman should have."
0: Really?
4: Yes. "What would a woman know about baseball?" And they were kind of right. I mean, I did learn, though.
0: Nancy is a legend among ballpark organists and has been called the greatest of the last half century. But when she first got the job, she didn't know a whole lot about baseball. What she did know is how to play just about any song she'd ever heard by ear. And this talent, along with her sense of fun, was a big part of what made her so good at her job.
4: "It became a game to associate players' names with songs."
0: Like, what's an example?
4: Well, let's say if a player's name was Ducey, I'd play the theme from "I Love Lucy." Or let's say a player dated Madonna, so I'd play a Madonna song. "Streaker Ran Out in the Field," I'd play "Is That All There Is?" "Cat Runs Out in the Field," I'd play "Cat Scratch Fever." So it was just something in a lyric. I'd pick out a word in a lyric that was associated with whatever was happening.
0: Nancy was playful, and she used the organ to add her own musical commentary to the games. A year after Nancy started playing ballpark organ, the White Sox hired legendary baseball commentator Harry Carey.
4: "I knew how popular he was, and so I was out center field bleachers, and I brought a small radio so I could listen to his broadcast during the game and maybe gain some insight, you know, just to terminology."
0: And you were still learning about the game at that point, too, right?
4: Exactly, exactly. But I remember hearing him on the radio say, "Oh my gosh, this game is going so slowly. They're going to have to carry me out of here," he said. And when I heard that, it was just a knee-jerk reaction. was I played Carry Me Back to Old Virginia. And when he heard that, he said, oh, listen to the organist. Why, even the organist wants to get out of here. Well, he didn't even know who I was at the time.
0: Nancy got Harry Carey's attention that day, and he told management to move her from way out in center field to directly behind home plate.
4: That's when he said, why don't we bring her back where she can be enjoyed and seen more?
0: From her new vantage point, Nancy could see into Harry Carey's booth, and the two could play off each other. The owner of the White Sox, Bill Veeck, noticed that whenever Nancy played Take Me Out to the Ball Game, Harry Carey sang along to himself.
1: That's how it started. Harry would sing along with Nancy Faust.
0: But owner Bill Veeck knew announcer Harry Carey wouldn't agree to sing in front of the whole stadium, so he got sneaky.
1: Bill Veeck snuck a microphone in there, and the next thing Harry Carey knew is when he started singing, it was going out over the PA, and the fans joined in. And as soon as Harry Carey heard himself, he couldn't stop, and everyone was looking at him.
0: That sounds like a new version of my worst nightmare.
3: For the White Sox, if they don't win, it's a shame.
4: They heard this fellow sing that was not intimidating. He wasn't that good, but he conveyed this hearty-like atmosphere and convinced everybody they're having a good time. It's just that whole atmosphere change. It was very electric.
1: That's what made it such a tradition.
4: Pretty soon people are saying, well, I can't leave even though we're losing 12-1. Got to wait to sing with Harry. Then I'll go home.
0: It became an institution. The stadium-wide sing-along fans could expect every game.
1: When Harry left the White Sox and went cross town and started doing the games for the Chicago Cubs, that was broadcast nationally. They would not go away for a commercial.
4: The whole country could hear him sing. Mm. And I think that just was contagious.
5: It's a song that belongs, in a sense, to the entire game, not to a particular league or a particular team or even a particular player.
0: Smithsonian's National Postal Museum Chief Curator Dan Piazza again. Do you know of many other postage stamps that feature songs?
5: I can't really think of any. No. No. This is probably the only U.S. postage stamp that honors a specific song.
0: Earliest days, Take Me Out to the Ball Game was a song meant for many voices. And Andy Strasberg thinks that's a big part of why it's lasted so long.
1: Whether it be a ball game or a movie, now the audience gets to be the star. And so the spotlight is shining on them.
0: And just like that, strangers become an ensemble.
4: That was the great thing about the song, is that no matter what our differences were, this is something we could all agree on. It just unified everybody. It was very positive.
0: Of all the baseball songs, and we know now there were many, this is the one that has endured, from the vaudeville stage to the White House lawn. George Boswick says the original verses to the song may have faded away, but it still carries a message.
6: It has this democracy built into it. It's an invitation for everyone to be part of the game.

0: 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The Smithsonian's National Postal Museum is developing a new exhibition called Baseball, America's Home Run, that will feature the Take Me Out to the Ball Game stamp, among plenty of other unique objects that tell the story of American baseball through the lens of the Postal Service. 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Extra special thanks to the magnificent Nancy Faust, who scored today's episode with her organ playing. We gave her prompt words and she riffed off of them, and it was so much fun. You can follow her on Twitter at played41. My favorite song on there is this one. Special thanks to Boston Red Sox organist Josh Cantor, who guided us in the assembly of this episode and who has been giving daily Facebook Live concerts to raise funds for COVID relief. Thanks to Tim Wiles for being so generous with his time and expertise. Tim Wiles and Robert Thompson co-authored the book Baseball's Greatest Hit, along with Andy Strasberg. Thank you to the Red Skies Music Ensemble, co-founded by Trudy Williams and George Boswick, for sharing their recordings of those early baseball songs you heard. The Red Skies Music Ensemble brings archives to life through performance. The recordings you heard were made in 2016 at the New York Public Library for the Performing Arts. Our podcast team is Justin O'Neill, Natalie Boyd, Anne Kananen, Caitlin Schaefer, Jess Sadek, Lara Koch, Sharon Bryant, and Tammy O'Neill. Episode artwork is by Greg Fisk. 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Our theme song is by Breakmaster Cylinder. I'm your host, Lizzie Peabody. Thanks for listening.
1: The doorbell to my home plays Take Me Out to the Ball Game. Doesn't everybody's doorbell play Take Me Out to the Ball Game?
2: This is Bird Note. Rosalie Barrow Edge famously said, "The time to protect a species is while it is still common." She was one of the 20th century's most outspoken advocates for birds and the creator of the world's first refuge for raptors. In the U.S., birds of prey were once fair game for farmers and sport hunters who believed that raptors were a threat to livestock. In 1929, Pennsylvania was one of several states that offered a cash reward for every goshawk killed. That drew bounty hunters to the Appalachian Mountains, where migrating eagles, falcons, and hawks died by the thousands. When Rosalie learned of the slaughter, she spearheaded a campaign to lease and later buy a ridgeline hunting ground that locals called Hawk Mountain. In 1934, newly hired game wardens made certain that raptors were no longer hunted for sport, but counted for science. Today, Hawk Mountain Sanctuary attracts hundreds of researchers and volunteers who work to ensure that birds of prey remain a common sight. For Bird Note, I'm Ariana Rimmel. This episode is dedicated to the memory of Nancy Nordhoff, whose legacy of tenacious support for environmental conservation and opportunities for women will last for generations to come.
3: All right. Yeah. Ladies and gentlemen of Brightworks, I'd like to welcome you to this show of Margie thinks he's a murderer.
4: Snake, hide! I'm already hiding in a bush. I'm trying to sneak up on a friend.
5: No, I mean get in a bush. Get out of the area. There's a murderer out loose.
4: Oh, shush. Enough of those stories of yours.
3: See?
6: About 20 students at Brightworks School are sprawled out on beanbag chairs. Their classmates are performing a sock puppet play about some confused and supposedly murderous animals. Pretty normal stuff.
7: Thanks so
3: great
7: much.
3: Set. great dialogue, great puppets.
4: It was really funny. Skunk at the last minute.
7: Yeah.
4: We had to pull together the puppet at the last minute.
3: Yeah. What do you guys?
6: This is the first ever class at Brightworks. 30 kids are enrolled, ranging in ages from 6 to 12. But this school does things a little differently.
8: This is a kindergarten where you know that your child is going to learn how to use a drill.
6: Brightworks School co-founder Gaver Tully thinks children are capable of more than we give them credit for.
8: This is a school where the answer is yes, you can learn how to use the chop saw. Yes, you can use the laser cutter. Yes, you can, you know, apprentice yourself to this potter. That's a perfectly good thing for a 12-year-old to do.
6: Brightworks doesn't ignore the three R's, reading, writing, and arithmetic. It just takes its own approach to it. The school uses a curriculum Tully created called the ARC planning process. It has three phases.
8: The first one is exploration, where we're kind of trying to look at the topic from as many different perspectives as we can and bring in as many experts as we can.
6: Like engineers who make Japanese flutes out of PVC pipes, welders are magazine illustrators. The second phase is called expression. They take all these ideas and express them in some new way. Then the third phase is exposition, which is show and tell. Tully invented this approach to education with the Tinkering School, a summer camp he founded in 2004. Children could experiment with saws and drills to build anything from chairs to miniature roller coasters. If kids could dream it, they could build it. And if they failed, then, well, they tried.
8: That was the beginning of what you might call one of our pedagogical sort of pillars, was this idea that when it's a shared exploration of the unknown, when the adults that are working with the children have as little idea as the kids do about whether or not this project is going to work, there's something magical about it.
6: The summer camp was such a success that Tully and his co-founder, Brian Welch, formed Brightworks. The school doesn't just rethink traditional education, but modern views of childhood, too.
8: When did we think it was crazy to let a 12-year-old drive a tractor? When did we think it was crazy to let a 12-year-old carry a pocket knife? You know, what caused these changes? And was it possible that we were underestimating the nascent ability of children?
6: The school's in what used to be an old mayonnaise factory. Light floods the room from the mammoth windows and skylights. It's a big open space with a soft cork floor, perfect for bare feet. There's an arts area, electronics lab, wood workshop, and a kitchen where there's an ongoing project to develop the perfect Brightworks potato chip. And then there's Kid City, a two-story plywood fort full of nooks and crannies.
8: Kid City was designed by the children, built by the children, to be their permanent sort of home within the school, their home away from home. They use that as a place of refuge when they're just mentally exhausted by some problem. They know they can just go there and read or draw.
6: The students help build just about everything in the school, from the partition walls to pieces of furniture. It's a sort of one-room schoolhouse, but instead of harking back to days on the prairie, the openness of the space reflects Tully's very 21st century vision.
8: It's a very honor the creative impulses of the children, create an environment that provokes and engages the children in activities that they might otherwise not engage in.
4: We don't do any tests, no grades, nothing like that.
6: 10-year-old Elizabeth Seda Hathaway attends Brightworks with her 6-year-old sister. She's been to a bunch of different schools, but she says so far, Brightworks has been her favorite.
4: This is a free school. In my old school, you kind of had to do what the teacher told you to do, and here you can kind of opt out sometimes. And I like how we don't have to do a lot of sitting down and listening to people, because that can be kind of boring. And yes, it can be very annoying.
9: It's so different than the public school I grew up with.
6: Rose Price is a collaborator at Brightworks, in other words, a teacher. She's young but energetic, and it shows in her teaching style. She's more like an older, wiser friend to her students. It's a relationship that resonates with the kids.
9: Is what my mom always dreamed of for me, and something I always wanted for myself, like a place where learning actually was fun and almost invisible because it was so natural.
6: Brightworks is a nonprofit private school and functions outside the jurisdiction of the California Department of Education. That means teachers at Brightworks don't need teaching credentials and the students aren't required to take any standardized tests. Without this accreditation, there could be obstacles ahead for kids who try to transfer back into the public school system. Tully is very open about that and the fact that he does not have a background in traditional education.
8: What I am is kind of a savant educator. I have a handle on a unique insight into how to create engaging learning experiences.
6: Tully has a background in tech and worked at Adobe for years. Technology is at the core of a lot of learning at Brightworks, so long as it's used as a tool.
8: One of the children in the early interviews asked me, could I bring my video game to school? And I said, well, I'm not comfortable with you bringing a video game, but I'm okay with you playing a video game. He said, really? I said, yeah. If you write a video game, you can play it. And so that process is unfolding.
6: Brightworks is still in a stage of infancy, and what's next for these children after they graduate is uncertain. But Tully sees the lack of complete structure more of an opportunity rather than a challenge.
8: If you look at one of our youngest children right now, Clementine, by the time she graduates, she will have worked on somewhere between 50 to 70 projects taken from inspiration all the way to completion. When she graduates, she's going to have a much better idea about what it is she wants to do for a living in the classic sense of the term and the skills to back it up.
6: Students will graduate with a multimedia portfolio-based diploma. Whether or not traditional high schools will see the years of work inside these portfolios as on par to other primary schools is not exactly clear. But if Brightworks leaves you wishing you could go back to primary school, well, maybe you can. In the near future, they plan to offer night classes for children and adults in the Mission District. In San Francisco, I'm Nicole Jones for Cross Currents.
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10: Welcome to USC Annenberg's This California Life. I'm Megan Donis. This season, we document Altadena after the fires, following this remarkable community as it recovers and rebuilds. And part of that community were the many animals who went missing during the fires. Reporter Alyssa Martinet follows one woman who returned to her home in Altadena to spearhead efforts to rescue beloved pets and reunite them with their families.
11: Billy Cat!
12: It's February 2025, a month after the Eaton Fire burned through Altadena, and Jamie Rosier is standing in the wreckage of a burnt home, calling out for a lost cat. As the fire raced towards town, the owner couldn't get her cat out from under the bed in time. She had to leave.
13: I'm trying right now to see if I can even identify, you know, what might look like a bed. Because that's where she said he was when she evacuated. And she said it would be a miracle if he survived. And she's been convinced that he's dead. I'm not going to let her think that at this point. I don't want her to give up.
12: Choppers fly overhead. Nearly every structure is utterly flattened. All that's left standing in most of the houses are the brick chimneys.
13: If he ran out, he could be anywhere. Yeah. But if he stayed there, his body might be right there. I don't know. But I still call out and talk to them and, you know, make kitty sounds and kissy sounds and all the things. I'll shake treat bags sometimes and I'll pour the kibble.
12: Jamie has worked with animals her whole life. She has her own business as a dog trainer and behavior consultant. She's also worked in animal disaster relief all over the U.S. Her first was Hurricane Katrina in 2005, where she helped rescue animals in the disaster zone.
14: I did not know at that time that there was that
11: realm at all. I had no idea. But, you know, because of my love for animals and my work with animals, my whole career, I was just called to go.
12: 4 years later, Jamie helped animals evacuate from the L.A. station fires. Then she worked on the 2023 fires in Maui, where she and her husband later moved.
11: And then I was actually working on Hurricane Helene remotely when this disaster hit. So I went straight from Hurricane Helene to the Eden fire disaster.
12: This is the fifth disaster she's worked on, and it's the most personal. Jamie grew up in Altadena.
14: Hallie, folks here are entering 24 hours of hell in Altadena. We have the smoke behind me. We have smoke on the other side. We are essentially encircled and enshrouded by this Eden fire, which was 400 acres, now nearly 10,000 acres. That gives you a glimpse at how quickly it's moved. We were just about a half.
11: My phone started ringing off the hook like crazy, and it hasn't stopped, and we're a month in.
14: It is utter heartbreak in every direction you look. Fire crews having to give up the firefight because they don't have any water, and that is why.
11: Because I was so far away and feeling so helpless, knowing my community was burning up and being deeply affected, I started gathering resources for my loved ones and neighbors and everyone, and also for their animals. Because I've got hundreds of clients up in Altadena, pet clients, pet-based clients, over the past almost 30 years. And I started seeing missing people posts, missing pets, all of that, and I started logging all that data as well and trying to play matchmaker. I was working almost around the clock, tirelessly answering calls, texts, Facebook messages, Instagram messages, whatever. Like, it was just nonstop. Because I have worked on four other disasters, I know where this typically goes, and, you know, we've got to get resources to people as quick as we can so that they can make it through.
12: Soon, Jamie realized she had to be on the ground in Altadena. After she landed in L.A., the first thing she did was head to the burn zone.
11: Seeing all the properties that I used to live in that were burned down, the house that where I like first lived with my husband, for example, like I stood in that driveway and just crying, you know, like I just melted down because I have so many great memories there.
12: Jamie spent most of her adult life, over 20 years, living and working in Altadena.
11: My parents were divorced and my mom was in Pasadena and my dad was in Altadena. And I always gravitated towards Altadena because of the big trees and the nature, being up against the mountains there. I mean, I was, you know, roller skating and riding my bike up Christmas Tree Lane and cruising all over town. I grew up with a mixed family. At my mom's house, I had a half-brother and full brother there. And then growing up at my dad's, I had four foster brothers. Two were white, two were black. But having my foster brothers, you know, in that community and was so much more comfortable because it was such a diverse place. You know, we'd go to other cities and heads would turn and people would look at us funny, but Altadena was very different.
12: It's also where her love of animals began. In college, Jamie started helping trap stray cats, the beginning of her nearly 30-year career with animals. Everything from working as a vet tech to teaching dogs to swim.
11: I grew up with lots of animals. Mom's house, we had 17 cats. So I'm a crazy cat lady. We had reptiles, you know, I had rabbits, dogs at my dad's house. You know, I'd rescue birds. I mean, it's been a lifelong journey. I don't remember life without having an animal, really. Then when I went off to college, I got into a cat rescue. And that turned into collecting 13 cats.
12: The animal rescue work is all volunteer, but people always step up to help make it possible.
11: For every disaster, I've always been, like, you know, basically sponsored. Like, I've said to someone, hey, I really want to go. You know, I'm thinking about this. And somebody says, hey, I'll get you the flyer miles. It's been amazing. Every single disaster that I've done has been that way.
12: A month after the fire, Jamie was on the ground in Altadena in her rented minivan. It's filled to the brim with supplies, bags of cat food, jugs of water, bowls, crates, and flashlights.
15: Your car is so decked out. I'm impressed. For being a rental. I know, but you've got everything you need in here.
11: I've never driven a little minivan. I guess this is the soccer mom life that I never knew about.
16: No, it does.
17: You have everything.
16: It's loaded up. Yeah, I'm ready for it.
12: As prepared as she is for the rescue work, her hometown looks completely different. And sometimes she loses her way.
16: You know, like, I mean, I know this town like the back of my hand. Like, I can just drive to the people's houses. I don't know the streets necessarily or the number. Or at least I didn't need it before and now, because it's hard to recognize. Like, I just had to map this, which is, like, wild to think that that's the case, you know?
12: Jamie drives through the burn zone most afternoons, setting out food and water and looking for pets. She's helped coordinate more than 80 volunteers. Some of them connect missing pets and owners online. Others put out food, monitor cameras for pet sightings, and set up traps. She pours food and water into bowls and places them on a brick patio that used to be the entrance to a house.
16: You know, if you're in survival, right, you're going to search for sustenance. And if they can find it in the beginning stages like this, then we can keep them alive. And if they can't, then sadly they perish.
12: Being right up against the San Gabriel Mountains, Altadena is known for its wildlife. But after the fire, it was a different scene.
16: I wish I could say that I've seen a lot of animals, but the truth is I've actually only seen one deer doing my route. And it's really surreal, you know, like, I mean, I'm used to seeing like the squirrels bopping around on the street and the birds flying and, you know, dogs barking. And I'm used to seeing and hearing all that stuff. And, you know, it's disappointing in a way. It's heartbreaking, you know? But I know that, what I'm doing is super important and can save lives, and I just have to keep that in mind. That it's not about, like, seeing them right now, it's just making sure that there's food and water, so that if they are hiding somewhere, you know, because they're still going through trauma, that they can live, they can sustain themselves. You know, there's sort of this, like, I want to say, like, sexy part of rescue that, like, oh, I got this fire cat and I trapped him and look at me.
12: That part of rescue wasn't happening much in these early stages, but Jamie reminds herself that's okay.
16: Keeping them alive by feeding them is really truly, like, the most important thing that we can do in the beginning stages of a disaster.
12: By late February, now 6 weeks after the fire, Jamie defines success in the little things. Things only an animal rescuer would notice.
16: This property that we're approaching belongs to a dear friend of mine I've known for probably 25 years, and she has not been back. She had two cats that she couldn't get them into carriers as she was trying to evacuate. And she was running from the flames herself. So she thinks that they're dead. And I'm, again, trying to get her to keep the hope alive. And so I just keep coming every day to feed, you know, add food and water.
12: We walk up to the bowls, and Jamie notices some of the food has been touched.
16: Yeah, so this is actually a really exciting discovery, I have to say. Now, I don't know who's eating here, but half of the food bowl is gone and all of the water bowl is gone. So that's very encouraging to see that kind of activity.
12: Wildlife like raccoons and coyotes could also be eating here. That's why the next step is setting up a wildlife camera.
16: Probably in the next day or two, I'll have one of the crew like put a camera out to see what we got going on. And if we have a sighting of either of her cats, we'll actually try to trap them and get the cat back to her mama, or their mama.
12: Back in the van, Jamie pulls up a spreadsheet on her phone. This spreadsheet is essential to the disaster effort. It's her way of making sure no animal is left behind.
16: You know, I just have their name. Oh, yeah, it is monkey.
17: Oh, you're right. And it has they look like.
16: It has their description and special tabby markings. She's a short-haired dilute tortie, and he's a short-haired brown tabby. And then I also have the status of the pet. So far, we have not found either of them.
12: By early March, after weeks of boots on the ground work, it's time for Jamie to return to her life in Hawaii. She'll keep working on the online side, and other animal rescuers will carry on the work in Altadena. Jamie and her husband plan to be on Maui for at least another 4 years.
16: After that, I don't quite know. Part of me dreamt about coming back to Altadena, and sorry. That's the part that's hard for me, but I don't know what it's going to be like or what's going to happen. It's going to be totally different. And a lot of people have moved away already. They're scattered all over multiple states. Our community's been shattered, you know? So it's, I mean, people are sticking together and trying to help each other. That's the beautiful part. Being here, I'm seeing that. And I'm also seeing the terror, the heartache, and the concerns of, you know, of everyone, of all my loved ones. So it's hard.
12: In April, I called Jamie to check in.
18: I'm kind of constantly involved in the fire stuff and the search, you know, the disaster relief aspect. So I'm trying to do as much as I can. I feel like it's a gift and it's a privilege and it's an honor. And, you know, I take it very seriously.
12: She's still coordinating on the ground operations. The volunteer team has found over 260 cats in the Eaton Fire burn zone. They've reunited over 60 pets with their families. And separately, the Pasadena Humane Society has reunited another 25 cats.
18: Yeah, reunifications are still happening, absolutely. And the best thing about those is that they help keep the hope alive for everybody. We're 3 months in. And I know for people who've lost everything, it's a lifetime already, right? Mm-hmm. It feels like that every day.
12: Months after a disaster, while the news cycle moves on, Jamie's work doesn't stop.
18: It's worth it. I love it. I'm passionate about it. So to me, I can't help but want to do it every breathing moment, you know? Like, it's just like when something happens and you go because you get that calling, you know? And that's what it is for me. It's a calling. Like, I could fight it if I want to. But what is that going to do me, you know?
12: Jamie will keep helping Altadena for 6 months, a year, or more, however long it takes.
18: It's what I'm called to do.
12: For Annenberg Media, I'm Alyssa Martinet.
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4: I think that we ought to change the metric system because they have so many more complicated things, and we have a complicated world. But I will say that this is the actual final speech made tonight in this house, because the last one was so stupid that I do not believe in it anymore. And with our inches in that, I think that we better change, or else we'll get into trouble. Right?
18: Right.
4: Goodbye.

0: This is Bird Note. Ornithologist and poet J. Drew Lanham often writes about his experience as a black man in the outdoors, both the joy of being in nature and the racism he faces in the field. Sometimes that's led him to bird in places that others might overlook. And one time, looking for sparrows inspired a poem celebrating these little brown birds.
1: Sparrow envy. Were I the sparrow, brown-backed, skittish, and small, I would find haven in thorniest thickets, search far and wide for fields lain fallow, treasure the unkempt, worship the unmown, covet the weed-strewn row. I would slink between sedges, chip unseen from brambles, skulk deep within hedges, and desire the ditches grown wild. I would find great joy, covet the weed-strewn row. I would slink between sedges, chip unseen from brambles, skulk deep within hedges,

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I'm Mark Bramhill.

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1: They want to make strangers into friends, which is, in some ways, I think what radio does and a good radio story does. 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
0: This is PRX Remix, making strangers into friends.
2: Animals exhibit some form of communication, from the primitive hiss of a lizard to the complex gestures natural to chimps or the songs shared by whales. But human language does seem exceptional, a vast and discrete cognitive leap. Yet recent research is finding surprising neurological connections between our expressive speech and the types of communication innate to other animals, giving us new ideas about the biological and developmental origins of language. I'm Jana Levin, and this is The Joy of Why, a podcast from Quanta Magazine, where I take turns at the mic with my co-host, Steve Strogatz, exploring the biggest questions in math and science today. In this episode, we speak with neuroscientist Eric Jarvis about the evolution of language and the search for answers in unexpected places, like the songs of birds. Eric is a professor at the Rockefeller University and a Howard Hughes Medical Institute investigator. At Rockefeller, he directs the Field Research Center of Ethology and Ecology. He also directs the Neurogenetics Lab of Language and co-directs the Vertebrate Genome Lab, where he studies song-learning birds and other species to gain insight into the mechanisms underlying language and vocal learning. Eric, we're so glad to have you here with us today.
3: Well, thank you very much, and thank you for that wonderful introduction.
2: Yes, we have the pleasure of actually being in person today,
3: which is nice.
2: So I want to start with what we're actually doing here, which is using language and what our audience is doing, which is listening to words. I guess the first question is language built in biologically, even genetically? And also, is it uniquely human?
3: So the first part, language is built in genetically in us humans. We're born with the capacity to learn how to produce and how to understand language and pass it on culturally from one generation to the next. The actual details is learned, but the actual plan in the brain is there. Second part of your question, is it, you know, special or unique to humans? It is specialized in humans, but certainly many components of what gives rise to language is not unique to humans. There's a spectrum of abilities out there in other species that we share some aspects of with other species.
2: It really is quite amazing, the proliferation of human languages, and yet we share this common biological genetic root.
3: Yes, yes.
2: And is it incredibly complicated genetically, or is it kind of simple to identify that there's this invariant genetic component?
3: I'm going to say that it is complicated in terms of the genetics underlying

0: language, particularly spoken language, which is even more rare than other kinds of communication. It's complicated because we haven't figured it out yet. But I don't think it's impossible to figure out because we're getting there. And I say we, I mean the collective we of scientists in the field studying this question.
1: Now, can you walk me through the mechanics of language? What's happening neurologically and physiologically when I'm both speaking to you but also inventing the things I'm going to say and how I'm going to say it?
0: Well, language actually is like all kinds of different behaviors that we and other animals display. When we think of it only in the human experience, we tend to just think of language as a unitary behavior. But actually, when you look closely at the comparisons across species and in the brain, you realize language can be broken down into multiple components. One component is understanding what someone is saying, perceiving those sounds, processing them. We call that auditory perception and learning how to understand them. Another component would be like syntax or sequencing of sounds with some rules. The other would be semantics, like meaning in the sounds. And the component that's most rare is vocal production learning, the ability to produce imitated sounds. And so those are like five different components. They're more. And when you look in the brain, right, you can actually find that there are different brain circuits that control these different components. Not all of them are separate, but the two that I like to really highlight and make a distinction on is the auditory learning brain circuits different from the vocal production learning brain circuits. The auditory learning brain circuits many species have, like your dog can understand the word sit, siente, say in Spanish and so forth. But your dog can't say those words, but we can. And that's the vocal production component that's more rare.
1: Right. He definitely understands you want to go out.
0: Mm-hmm. Yes, yes.
1: Very excited about those words.
0: Yeah. And some breeds of dogs, you can get them to understand several hundred human words, but they can't say one of them. So my thinking, and other people's as well, is that auditory learning and the ability to understand complex sound combinations came earlier than the ability to produce those sounds.
1: Now, what is the difference between, let's say, language and speech and what you refer to as vocal learning? Maybe we could pick that apart a little more.
0: Yes. I'll have to say that the distinctions there are not, let's say, uniformly or universally agreed upon or defined in our field. So many species that have vocal organs, larynx in mammals, syrinx in birds, they produce sounds. Most of those species are producing innately determined sounds, like the color of your eyes are innately determined. You can put lenses in to change the colors, but that's some kind of physical modification going on separate from the brain. And so this ability to produce learned sounds is an essential component of spoken language, but not the only one, right? But without the vocal learning, you won't have spoken language. Now, language broadly and speech. In the traditional linguistic sense, many people will say speech and language as if they're two separate things. In our everyday experience as people, as citizens of this planet, when people say language, they're thinking of speech. They're thinking of perceiving it and producing it. They're not thinking of sign language, writing, and so forth. And so why is that the case? Now, people argue with me on this, but I'm going to say it. When you look in the brain and look at what brain cells, what circuits are being activated when we speak, and then when we express language through speech, through gesture, through facial communication, and so forth, really, what I think is going on is that there isn't a separation really between speech and spoken language. All the grammatical rules, the syntax, all of that is using the same brain areas that are responsible for producing the sounds. All right. I don't see a distinction there. For gesturing, like sign language, now some will disagree with me as well, but I believe in the data that I see is that those brain regions are directly adjacent to the brain regions that are controlling the voice. And they're using similar grammatical rules and so forth in those brain circuits in a parallel fashion that the spoken language circuit uses. So what I think is going on there evolutionarily is that our brain, our ancestors' brain, and the brains of some animals already have a lot of complex processing for syntactic-like structure of their behavior. And what happened to the spoken language circuits, once vocal learning evolved, that new brain circuit adapted what was already pre-existing.
1: I'm fascinated by that idea. I've been wondering about other aspects of the brain that must have had to develop in parallel or in some kind of feedback loop with these other neural pathways.
0: Yeah, that's right. So there's this idea that the language circuit sort of evolved totally de novo as a separate language module in the brain, commanding everybody else what to do, and that it's sort of autonomous. I totally disagree with that.
1: So you raised some interesting issues as well. One is the motor aspect of speaking and controlling your voice or speaking sign language. And then the structure of grammar, which also is built in. I think we all know that new dialects crop up and develop with languages, but they have their own grammar that has to be adhered to as well.
0: Yes.
1: You can tell if you're not using slang properly.
0: Yes.
1: And you're laughed at because you're making mistakes. So can I see neurologically or biologically a difference between the motor function aspect of this versus the concept that there's a grammar built in as well?
0: Yeah, and there are two parts to the answer itself. That is, I think that the spoken language brain circuits is basically in an advanced motor pathway, controlling movement of the larynx, of the lips, of the jaw, and so forth. Not that dramatically different from other motor pathways for learning how to dance, learning how to walk, learning how to fly in birds. So I think it's essentially an advanced motor learning pathway. And I say that because we and others have found evidence that the vocal learning pathways, we can also call them spoken language pathways in their analogous regions in other species that learn how to imitate sounds, is embedded within a motor pathway that controls body movement. It's not embedded in the visual system. It's not embedded in the auditory system for hearing. It's embedded in movement systems of the brain.
1: Literally where it is in the brain.
0: Literally positioned physically in more frontal lobe areas. The circuit for the production part of the sounds is more distributed to the front part of the brain. In humans and mostly in the other species we've looked at. So a lot of people, when they hear movement control about the brain, they automatically assume that the other stuff like grammar and syntax, all the rules that go with controlling those sounds are all somewhere else in the brain in some higher level cognitive areas. I disagree with that. I think they're actually embedded too in the motor system, being fed, yeah, by some of these other areas for perception. But I don't think the motor systems that control body movement and sound are so primitive.
1: Fascinating. Now, there are a number of species that don't have language in the way that we do, but that are capable of what you're calling vocal learning.
0: Mm-hmm.
1: Can you tell me a little bit more about some examples of those species?
0: Yes. So among us mammals, the advanced vocal learners would be us humans, of course, bats, who sing ultrasonic vocalizations in a range that we can't even hear for their learned sounds.
1: And that's different from the echolocation.
0: That's different from the echolocation. That's right.
1: So yeah. It's a form of communication. It's not just a map of the space.
0: No. These are learned sounds that they use for various reasons other than trying to find where the wall is at, you know. So bats, the cetaceans, basically those are whales and dolphins. All right. And dolphins are just basically small whales, and pinnipeds like sea lions and elephants. The elephants are disputed, but there's some evidence. You know, I mean, there are some elephants who are imitating human speech sounds, but they put their trunk in their mouth and they move their mouth in order to make the sounds as opposed to do it voluntarily to control human speech production. So those are mammals. And then there are three bird groups. So it's songbirds like canaries and starlings and so forth, parrots, like an African gray parrot, and hummingbirds of all species. They're the smallest birds around, and they're also vocal learners.
1: That's an amazing range from birds to aquatic mammals.
0: Mm-hmm.
1: And are all of these different species having a common source to their ability to demonstrate vocal learning?
0: No, that's the surprising thing, is that all of these species, all five mammals and the three birds that I named, they appear to have evolved this ability of vocal learning independently of a common ancestor having it.
1: Really?
0: Yes.
1: That's kind of amazing.
0: Yeah. So we call it parallel evolution or independent evolution.
1: That just strikes me as huge.
0: Yes, it does.
1: I think that's good for astrobiology, that if there are other species that crop up, that language might be a natural part of the process.
0: That thought came to me, and just jumping a little ahead here, we and others found that the brain circuits, at least the species that have been looked at, also are convergent. You know, there are differences. Each lineage has evolved something different than the other. But a lot of the brain circuitry and the underlying genetics is convergent.
1: Wow.
0: And when we made those discoveries, I was thinking, this has got to be some type of suggestion that life could evolve multiple times in a similar way on some other planet.
1: Amazing. And why do you think that, you know, bats and whales share this in common?
0: Yeah, there's so many theories about why did language evolve, or even why did vocal learning evolve, and what selected, and why is it more common, and so forth. And no one really knows. I mean, you know, Steven Pinker thinks sexual selection or some kind of advanced ability for communication and survival. I think that there's something selecting for it, and there's something selecting against it. And they may be more simple than you think. I think the fundamental thing selecting for the ability to imitate sounds is sexual selection. That is mate attraction. When vocal learners tend to produce their variety of sounds and try to use it to attract a mate, the more diverse your vocal repertoire, the more likely you're going to attract mates. How do you get a diverse repertoire? You learn how to imitate sounds, and you also steal sounds from the environment, like mockingbirds do or African gray parrots do. So that's what's selecting for it. What's selecting against it? I think that a diversity of sounds not only maintains the auditory perception of the listening animal of your own species, but also of the predators, right? So the auditory system of predators is going to have a harder time habituating to this sound diversity that you're trying to advertise from atop of a tree somewhere. So you're more likely to be eaten and not survive.
1: So that's not a good thing. It works in the wrong direction.
0: So then you ask why humans and dolphins and elephants and parrots and so forth. I think that, you know, most of the vocal learning species are either near the top of their food chain, or they're vocalizing in the high pitch range, like bats, where many other species can't hear them. And it turns out we've done some phylogenetic studies to show that songbirds and parrots were descended from apex bird predators that are now extinct, but those were their ancestors, and maybe they were evolving this ability during that time and now have held on to it.
1: So they're not so afraid because they're at the top of the food chain.
0: And hummingbirds are pretty fast.
1: Right.
0: Those are my thoughts.
1: So a bat communicating, can they learn what a whale's trying to say? Can a whale learn what a hummingbird is trying to communicate?
0: Yes and no. And the reason why I say yes is that you do have species, more likely closely related species. Like, you can take a zebra finch and raise it with its cousin species, Bengalese finch, and the zebra finch young animal will pick up the Bengalese finch song. Not as good as a Bengalese finch, because there are physical differences in its larynx and so forth, and even some of the brain circuitry may impose some limitations. But you can get species imitating other species sounds being fostered, basically. Not only cross-fostered in your own species, cross-fostered with another species. All right. And vocal learners will pick up those sounds. And they will communicate in whatever way they can, you know, not as good as your own species. Now, the reason why I say no is that, you know what, it's even hard for us humans to understand another language if we're not growing up with it. It's particularly a language that's phylogenetically distant from the language you grew up with. And so just plopping me in the middle of a population of people speaking a different language is going to be a lot of effort.
1: Very challenging.
0: Yes, yeah.
1: And we see that it hardens with age.
0: That's right, yes. So we have these critical periods for vocal learning abilities. That's why we can learn how to imitate sounds at a younger age, before puberty, before we get this hormone surge. Afterwards, the brain settles in and it makes it harder. Not impossible, but harder in all the vocal learning species.
1: Now, we've been talking about language, and I want to emphasize that a lot of your work is on birds. Mm-hmm. And in particular, as you've said, not all birds are vocal learners. You've mentioned the songbirds, the parrots, and the hummingbirds. What sets them apart? Do we know why, even if their ancestry is in this apex predator, why only some of them, these three categories, develop vocal learning?
0: Yeah, beyond what I was saying as a selection for and against it, I don't know, but I can say in terms of the brain regions that control this behavior, what's remarkable is that all three of those bird groups have exactly seven brain structures connected in a similar network pattern in the brain that controls the syrinx in birds. And they have genetic differences inside the vocal brain regions that differ in what we call gene regulation. So the up and down regulation of protein products. Okay, you have certain genes that control connectivity, that control how fast the neurons communicate with each other and so forth. We find differences in those brain regions in the same way in all three of the bird groups, even though they're not closely related to each other.
1: Fascinating. Yeah.
0: But there are other interesting correlations that all the vocal learners share, or at least some of them do, right? One is we found that the more advanced vocal learning ability they have, more advanced they are at problem solving, indicating there probably is some relationship between some other cognitive abilities and vocal learning and language. It's usually been an assumption, but we actually found this at least among songbirds recently. And another one is that all vocal learners seem to have their juvenile periods of life extended. They go through this altricial kind of growth where they have to be cared for by parents. They're not like where they're born like a chicken and can walk right away. So I think that is happening because it's necessary to be young with adults for a period of time to pick up the culture, to pick up the learned repertoire of vocalizations. And then an unexpected one, but you know, one discovered about a decade ago, is that only vocal learning species can learn how to dance. And that is to synchronize body movements to a rhythmic beat in music.
1: Wow. Is that the connection with the motor function aspect? What do they call that? Synesthesia? When you mix your senses? So why would listening to something make you want to move your body? We don't walk up to paintings and start dancing.
0: Yeah, it's very... I wonder if there's somebody that does that. But that's a good one.
1: Yeah.
0: So I think what's going on there is that the larynx is the most rapidly firing muscle in the entire body. You need very good, tight auditory integration from your ears to the brain to integrate it with the brain pathways that control the larynx. That tight integration of sound and movement for the larynx, I think then basically contaminate the rest of the brain in vocal learners to now get tight integration between sound and not just muscle of the larynx, but muscles of the rest of the body. And now we can control our body movements to sound in more advanced ways than the non-vocal learning species.
1: So does rhythm itself or pitch play an important part in language? You seem to be saying that it does.
0: Yeah, in some societies, there isn't really much of a distinction between singing and dance. The two might go hand in hand, and that would be consistent with a shared evolutionary history there. Others think that actually dance itself can be a form of communication and was a form of communication in early cultures. And by the way, I was once a dancer myself, so this excites me, another reason why I do this. So maybe there's some kind of connection there.
1: I have wanted to ask this for quite a while. Parrots, are they understanding human language and to what extent, or are they simply emulating a sound?
0: Yeah, parrots, you can teach them to understand meaning of human words. Irene Pepperberg's work is the most famous for this. A lot of people just assume that these animals, whether they're vocal learners or not, just rambling off with random sounds with no meaning and so forth, right? It's really hard to think that nature was built that way, you know, just does these things randomly for no reason at all. In fact, what I think is going on is that, you know, from studies of vervet monkeys, Seyfarth and Cheney showed this a while ago, is that there's these certain alarm calls that would mean an eagle in the sky or a snake on the ground to these animals in Africa. And if you play these sounds through a speaker, you'll see them look up for an eagle, look on the ground for a snake. So these are species that are producing innate vocalizations. So already, even without vocal learning, they have understanding of the meaning of sounds that they pass on culturally from one generation to the next. So I think meaning and sounds came before spoken language.
1: I wonder if pre-Homo sapiens also had this. Is mm-hmm. there any sense that Neanderthals were also using vocal learning? Is that something we suspect to be the case?
0: No, I was just watching the Neanderthal documentary on Netflix yesterday. But what they were saying and what I've been believing, you know, from our own work, is more and more you study Neanderthals, more and more you really question whether they're a separate species or more or less like a hybrid kind of species where you're in that gray zone where you're starting to speciate, you haven't quite become distinct that you can't breathe anymore. And I think that's where Neanderthals were. Now then the question becomes, Yeah, they have different facial features, but still, of all the species out there, they're the closest looking to us, right? Well, what does that mean in terms of the brain and speech? Well, fortunately, people have recovered DNA from Neanderthal bones. It's not as good quality as a living human, but it's still decent enough quality that you can get a good proportion of the genetic code of Neanderthal sequence completed. And all the genetic differences that we thus far have seen in humans that are in genes correlating with the presence of language, we see in Neanderthal as well. So I wouldn't be surprised if Neanderthals and our human ancestors that were living at the time were speaking to each other. It could have been much simpler than what we have now, both biologically and culturally, but I wouldn't be surprised. I mean, it's hard for me to believe that's not the case.
1: I could go on about that for a while. Now, one of the projects that you've been pursuing aims to neuroengineer song into birds that are typically songless, like pigeons, for example. I'd like to know how this is done and what the project's revealing.
0: So from the technology standpoint, we know that some of the circuitry of the brain that controls learned vocalizations is different than other species. And actually, we're finding more of it. It may not exactly be a difference that's categorically different, binary, yes or no. Some of the circuitry is, let's say, very weak in mice, but very robust connection in humans and songbirds and parrots. And one of the ones that we've been focusing on that's different in this way is the connection that goes from the cortical regions of the brain to the brainstem neurons that control the larynx. All right. In us humans and songbirds and parrots, there are hundreds of wires, basically, that go from the cortex that control those motor neurons that control the muscles for speaking, all right, or singing in these birds. Whereas for many decades, it was thought that mice and some other mammals had zero connections. You didn't even have that cortical region. We found that mice actually do have a rudimentary structure of what we see in our speech circuits, just very primitive, so to speak, in its connectivity and its development. And so what we're trying to do is take some of those convergent genetic differences that we see in all the vocal learners looked at to date and change those genes to be a similar way in the mouse brain to test the hypothesis that these genes form that special connection or enhance that special connection in others. If we are able to genetically modify this one important connection, I don't think we're going to get a full-blown mouse that's speaking like Mickey Mouse or anything like that.
1: Yeah, I'm worried the rats in Central Park are going to start like yelling at the tourists or something.
0: That's right, yes. But I think we'll get a step closer. That's my prediction.
1: So you're going to reveal something about the understanding of the biological basis regardless.
0: That's right. That's 50 years or more of people hypothesizing the importance of such a connection difference to vocal behavior. So this will help us understand the principles of the molecules that are setting up these brain circuits in studies that we can't do with humans. And we're trying to do it with the non-human species that you can study in the laboratory, like a mouse, because there's so many advanced genetic tools that have been developed for them.
1: I want to ask about the tools. I'm unclear in understanding when you're talking about a molecular level, if you're talking about epigenetics, turning certain things on or off, or if you're actually grafting genes from another species into the DNA.
0: Actually, both, right? Because I think both are different, where the actual genetic code of mostly regulatory regions, so regions that tell a gene to make more of it or make less of it, right? I think that there's a difference there in those regulatory regions that influences an epigenetic difference on those same regions.
1: So you can manipulate that at a molecular level.
0: That's right, yeah. Mm-hmm. And so this would involve grafting parts of human genes into the mouse. What would be good for us as scientists and society to have in a mammalian species that you can work with in the laboratory to study brain circuits involved in speech disorders, autism spectrum disorders associated with communication, and so forth. Since mice don't have these more advanced circuits, we can't use them. We have to rely on the birds. And the birds have been very insightful for us, but their brain structures are different. And we're never going to make a bird as a close model to human as a mammal. that's one reason that's also motivating for us, is can we make a mouse model for communication disorders and then figure out how to repair them?
1: Now, we've talked about this feedback loop and the connection between language and problem solving. If you succeed in wiring with greater multiplicity between, as you said, the cortex and maybe some of the motor aspects of the brain, will the mouse have to necessarily develop greater problem solving skills?
0: At face value, I don't think it's going to be a simple correlation, because we're trying to specifically focus on the pathways involved in vocal communication and not change the whole brain circuitry. Yeah, if we put a gene in the whole genome, we might affect something, but we see hundreds of genes that differ in humans relative to the other species.
1: So it wouldn't be that in a specific mouse, it suddenly grows new parts of the brain. That's not genetically possible, but it would have to be in some sense in the germline passed down, and then it could allow generations of these mice.
0: Well, they start selecting upon each other, you know, we get them started.
1: Yeah, the chatty ones, right? Reproduce more often.
0: That's right. Yes. Yeah. But, you know, this correlation between vocal learning and problem solving, it gets us the closest to think that, yeah, having this advanced form of communication made us humans a more sentient, advanced species, more intelligent, and so forth. I've been describing vocal learning kind of like a binary trait. But if you really look carefully, you find that it's more continuous. All right, it's not all or none.
1: I was exactly going to ask you that, whether it was a discrete jump to language or if there was a continuum. And if there is a continuum, are we undervaluing other animals' capacities to understand because they don't demonstrate every aspect of language?
0: Yes, my answer is yes to all those questions, and that it is not a discrete jump to get to spoken language. I think it's like a stepladder function, where you have a jump and then you stay there, and you have another jump and you have another jump, but there's small jumps, and those small jumps add up to a continuum among species. But the continuum doesn't necessarily have to be phylogenetically linear. What I mean by that, just because a species is related to you, like a chimpanzee, doesn't mean that the chimpanzee ancestor was more primitive or more advanced because of this parallel evolution I described earlier. Parrots can imitate us in ways that chimpanzees can't, all right? And so there's a continuum out there amongst species that is not all genetically related according to the family tree. It's partly related to the family tree, partly related to how the environment influenced the evolution of that species.
1: So who do we communicate with more effectively, the chimpanzee or the parrot?
0: That's a good question. You know what? That's one thing I don't really have an answer for.
1: That's an experiment.
0: You know, I'm going to be biased, and I'm going to say, put it this way, vocally, we'll communicate better with a parrot. Gesturally, with the hands, we'll communicate better with a chimpanzee. And why is that the case? Well, obviously, because the parrot can learn hundreds of learned vocalizations, right? Some species can go over 1,000, right? Whereas the chimp can't. But the chimpanzee can learn to do sign gestures and can understand those words. And so you can communicate with limited sign language, if you want to call it, with a chimpanzee.
1: You've mentioned sign language a couple of times, which is fascinating to me. I spoke sign language with my close cousin when we grew up, but it was signed English. It was the grammar of English. And when she got older and started going to deaf schools, she spoke a different grammar,
0: right?
1: American Sign Language, mm-hmm. which I find really hard to follow. And so how much is sign language truly a language, which, I mean, I'm very biased. I've seen every evidence in the world that it's truly a language. And in what sense is it a representation of speech?
0: Yeah, that's really a good question. And there are definitely people studying this. And so I think sign language is a language. It's a form of learned communication that involves movement, but not the movement of the larynx. Although I wanted my colleagues to separate out the difference between moving the oral musculature and signing, to try to pull apart what's going on in the brain with those two behaviors. When I talk to people who study sign language, they say it's almost impossible. It's hard to not move the mouth and sign at the same time. And so I think because of that, there is a connection behaviorally and evolutionarily in speech and signing in humans. What's interesting is when you teach gorillas and chimpanzees to sign, I don't see good evidence that they're moving their oral musculature. And so in them, maybe it's not as connected evolutionarily, but in humans it is. But that would mean that the oral movement part in humans came after the signing. And why might that be the case? It goes back to what I was saying earlier. The brain pathways for producing spoken language are embedded in brain pathways controlling learned movement, including, I believe, signing. Some people are saying they actually intertwine. And I think this happened by a whole brain pathway duplication, where the whole motor learning circuitry that controls the gesturing and other body movements, right, replicated itself and got connected to the vocal organs. And this is also partly why they're connected.
1: Interesting, because you've also mentioned understanding disorders in human beings and how to address certain disorders. So it's my understanding that about 8% of children in the U.S. have some speech disorders or issues related to swallowing, which is connected. More than 3 million Americans stutter. How is your work relevant to human disorders, both the study and also the treatment?
0: Yeah. So this is why actually songbirds have been funded by the National Institute of Health as a model for not only studying the basic science of speech, but also disorders. And what's interesting is because of the convergent genetic changes we see in humans and songbirds and parrots as well, the underlying genes and brain circuitry, when something happens that's wrong with them, right, you get a similar disorder. So convergent function is associated with convergent disorders. An example is the most famous gene is FOXP2, discovered by a colleague of mine, Simon Fisher, and others. This gene is one of those regulatory genes that modifies the expression or the amount of protein product of other genes in the brain that are involved in connections. And when this gene, one copy of it is disrupted in humans, those people have difficulty learning how to imitate speech. So their speech is very limited to a few words at a time. And even the words are hard to form, but they can understand speech well.
1: That must be frustrating.
0: That's right. Yeah. And so when you manipulate this gene in songbirds, you can get similar deficits in communication and learning and vocalizations. If you manipulate this gene in mice, what was interesting is that we got effects on the vocal behavior, just not as dramatic. So that was consistent with the continuum hypothesis. And so what I think is going on there is that old genes with us in vertebrates for millions of years have now become genetically modified to enhance these and make these novel brain circuits for vocal communication. And some of these old genes that even if you touch them a little bit and mess around with them a little bit, they have a dramatic effect on vocal communication in us, vocal learners, but not as dramatic effect on other behaviors.
1: Does this suggest that the path forward is gene therapy as opposed to, say, physical therapy?
0: Yeah, so I think both do work. Gene therapy is actually becoming not only possible, it's happening in humans. It's amazing. I wouldn't have said it before, but I'll say it now. I wouldn't be surprised at some point in the future, whether I'm around or not, we'll be having gene therapy for some type of speech disorders and physical therapy on top of that. So speech is a heavily controlled genetic behavior, but it's also a culturally controlled behavior. And if you practice, you can overcome some of the genetic handicaps.
1: You mentioned that you were once a dancer. Did being a dancer spark your scientific interests?
0: I won't say being a dancer sparked my scientific interest, but being a dancer prepared me to be a scientist. I now realize that the discipline that I learned as a dancer in terms of practicing until you make it perfect, failing a lot before you succeed, that's not quite a 9-to-5 job, being creative, all of these things is really what a scientist needs to be. And so whenever I have some dancers or passionate artists who want to join my group, I know they're prepared.
1: They have what it takes. I've always wanted to know if being a great dancer or being a great singer is more in the mind or more in the instrument, the body.
0: Yeah. I think it's a combination of three things, right? It's the mind and the body working together. I don't think everybody's vocal cords is the same. Everybody's brain is not the same. Just like we're diverse people in terms of height, color, and so forth, you know, there's diversity in our body, in our brains as well. However, that doesn't mean automatically it's going to make somebody a great singer and somebody else not. There's one thing also controlled by the mind that you really need to be great at almost anything, discipline. Right. And you need that discipline to really perfect your instrument, whatever part of that body is going to be, to do well at it. That discipline, who knows? It could be genetically controlled as well. And so I'm going to say that's the ultimate part, is the discipline.
1: And a question that we like to ask at the Joy of Why is, what about your research brings you joy?
0: Oh, that makes sense. The Joy of Why. Yes. Yes. I'm one of those people that really just like learning. And it's one reason why I went into science, because I'm always learning something new. I'm always involved in learning something new, involved in the discovery. I believe my science and scientists in general, we're doing good for the planet. We're doing good for society. I know there's a lot of science advancements that led to toxins in the environment that cause cancer. I don't like that, you know, but I know we scientists also can do something about that. My mother always told me when I was growing up, do something that has a positive impact on society. And I felt I can do that best as a scientist. And so I get joy out of just knowing that I'm helping, you know, that what I'm doing someday is going to be helpful to somebody. I'll just add one thing, because you're an astrophysicist. Once I decided I was not going to be a professional dancer, although I still dance, I was going to be a scientist. Then I was considering the origins of the universe was my interest, or how the brain works. And a number of years later, I've been getting invitations to astrophysicist conference, American Society, something like that for astrophysicists. And I'm like fascinated by the common interest here of advanced behavior and language and evolution and what astrophysicists are interested in. So I'm hoping that our conversation together here is a sign of more of a marriage between those two fields.
1: I love the idea of working on a biology project now and then. It's become such a fascinating field with the advances in genetics. I can see why there's that comparison. It reminds me of the Emily Dickinson poem, which I'm probably going to butcher, but it's something like, the mind is wider than the sky because the one contains the other with ease and more besides. Thank you so much, Eric. We've been speaking with neuroscientist Eric Jarvis. It's been such a pleasure to have you. Thank you for joining us.
0: You're welcome, and it's been great talking with you.
1: Thanks for listening. If you're enjoying The Joy of Why and you're not already subscribed, hit the subscribe or follow button where you're listening. You can also leave a review for the show. 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The Joy of Why is a podcast from Quanta Magazine, an editorially independent publication supported by the Simons Foundation. 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The Joy of Why is produced by PRX Productions. The production team is Caitlin Folds, Livia Brock, Genevieve Sponsler, and Merritt Jacob. 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Morgan Church and Edwin Ochoa provided additional assistance. From Quanta Magazine, John Rennie and Thomas Lynn provided editorial guidance, with support from Matt Carlstrom, Samuel Velasco, Arlene Santana, and Megan Wilcoxon. Samir Patel is Quanta's editor-in-chief. Our theme music is from APM Music. Julian Lynn came up with the podcast name. The episode art is by Peter Greenwood, and our logo is by Jackie King and Christina Armitage. Special thanks to the Columbia Journalism School and Bert Odom Reed at the Cornell Broadcast Studios. I'm your host, Jana Levin. If you have any questions or comments for us, please email us at quanta@simonsfoundation.org. 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

0: This is Bird Note. Rosalie Barrow Edge famously said, "The time to protect a species is while it is still common." She was one of the 20th century's most outspoken advocates for birds and the creator of the world's first refuge for raptors. In the U.S., birds of prey were once fair game for farmers and sport hunters who believed that raptors were a threat to livestock. In 1929, Pennsylvania was one of several states that offered a cash reward for every goshawk killed. That drew bounty hunters to the Appalachian Mountains, where migrating eagles, falcons, and hawks died by the thousands. When Rosalie learned of the slaughter, she spearheaded a campaign to lease and later buy a ridgeline hunting ground that locals called Hawk Mountain. In 1934, newly hired game wardens made certain that raptors were no longer hunted for sport, but counted for science. Today, Hawk Mountain Sanctuary attracts hundreds of researchers and volunteers who work to ensure that birds of prey remain a common sight. For Bird Note, I'm Ariana Rimmel. This episode is dedicated to the memory of Nancy Nordhoff, whose legacy of tenacious support for environmental conservation and opportunities for women will last for generations to come.
1: Somebody that I really owe something to is Chris Berube. Not me, but there's another Chris Berube.
2: This is Emma Jacobs with Longshot Radio. You're listening to stories from the Longshot Story Booth at McNally Jackson Books in downtown Manhattan.
1: A couple of years ago, I had just joined Facebook, and someone added me as being in a relationship on Facebook, and I didn't quite understand what that meant. And I found out that it was someone who was trying to add their actual boyfriend, Chris Berube, who's this kind of prominent theater producer in Los Angeles, and who was a lot more famous than I was, had a lot more friends, had a lot more clout in the world by the looks of it. And I started to get a little bit distraught because I started thinking, well, I'm not even the best me that I could be in the world right now. And I started getting really bothered by that for some reason. And over time, I started getting this guy's emails too. They were really strange. They were emails about Los Angeles theater things, people saying things like, "I'm auditioning for the new Spider-Man movie, can you help me out?" and all this. And I you know, every time I get one of those, I'd forward it along and send a little despondent message like, "Here's something about your exciting life that came in the past week."
2: Did he ever respond?
1: He responded a little bit, but I think he found it bemusing, but also a little bit uncomfortable. Like, the emails all had kind of this subtext of nervous laughter, in a way. Like, every time I read them, I imagined someone going, "Oh, hey, that's weird."
2: Did you expect him to respond?
1: I guess I expected what anyone expects when they try to reach out to a stranger.
2: So you weren't just forwarding his emails, you were sort of hoping there...
1: I was forwarding his emails, and I was always adding a cute little message in the hopes that there was something as a reply. I would always add something like, "Hey, how are things in sunny Los Angeles?" Like, these flippant little notes on top of it in the hopes that something would come out, so... I guess I was kind of hoping that this was kind of a profound coincidence in some way, that the fact that I shared a name with this person was more than just the simple coincidence that it appeared to be. And what I found out, more to the point, was that there was nothing particularly profound about it, but it just sort of reinforced an obvious point, which is that you're not the most important person in another person's life. So that was kind of an interesting and deflating experience to learn that, I guess. I guess I did have this kind of fantasy that the other Chris would send me this email back that would say something like, "Oh, hey, that's really interesting," and then we'd start this kind of correspondence. And there was one that I received where I thought, okay, well, clearly this person doesn't really want to have that much to do with me. I think it was like a 2 or 3 word email. It was like, "Thanks for this," with an exclamation point. The tone was very, very curt.
2: Lots more from Longshot Radio at Longshot Magazine.

0: One morning I heard the people on the news talking about a football game that they called the Super Bowl that had been played the day before. I called my friend Julian and asked him if he'd watched it, and he said he had. When I asked him what happened, I was not surprised to hear him say that he fell asleep. This is good. What else is television for? I'm Robert Skoglund in Tents Harbor, Maine.
1: Record, record, record a word bird. Record, record, record a word bird.
2: Now, a jazz moment. 20 years after running the Keystone Corner in San Francisco, presenter Todd Barkin bumped into Wynton Marsalis on the street in New York City. And, well, let's let Todd tell you what happened next.
3: He says, I'm starting jazz at Lincoln Center, and we're going to have a jazz club in there, and maybe you should come there and work. I think that would be a wonderful thing, you know. And lo and behold, I'm working with a guy that I had first worked with Art Blakey and the Jazz Messengers 20 years before in my own club. Now I wind up helping to start Dizzy's Club Coca-Cola and do so much other work with Wynton Marsalis at Jazz at Lincoln Center and doing, you know, more important work with our music. I wound up creating the Women in Jazz Festival at Dizzy's and the Generations in Jazz Festival at Dizzy's. Now the Generations in Jazz Festival is still part of my living legacy. Jazz Lincoln Center very soon became an international mecca for musicians coming and musical fans coming from all over the world.
2: This Jazz Moment with impresario Todd Barkin was produced by the National Endowment for the Arts. Now, a jazz moment. When Todd Barkin ran San Francisco club The Keystone Corner, he saw another side of Miles Davis, the man who gave birth to cool.
3: We were paying him $12,500 for the week, and it was in 1974. I'll never forget it as long as I live. We paid all the musicians in cash. There weren't any checks. The roadie was actually the percussionist, M. Toomey. And the very next night, M. Toomey comes back, and he's got one of my envelopes. And it had $2,500 in the envelope. And he hands it back to me and he said, Miles wants you to have this $2,500 because he knows you need this money to pay your bills. You know, Miles was known for being very gruff and very difficult, but he also took really good care of his friends and people that he really cared about.
2: This Jazz Moment with NEA Jazz Master Todd Barkin was produced by the National Endowment for the Arts. Now, a jazz moment. 20 years after running the Keystone Corner in San Francisco, presenter Todd Barkin bumped into Wynton Marsalis on the street in New York City. And, well, let's let Todd tell you what happened next.
3: He says, I'm starting jazz at Lincoln Center, and we're going to have a jazz club in there, and maybe you should come there and work. I think that would be a wonderful thing, you know. And lo and behold, I'm working with a guy that I had first worked with Art Blakey and the Jazz Messengers 20 years before in my own club. Now I wind up helping to start Dizzy's Club Coca-Cola and do so much other work with Wynton Marsalis at Jazz at Lincoln Center and doing, you know, more important work with our music. I wound up creating the Women in Jazz Festival at Dizzy's and the Generations in Jazz Festival at Dizzy's. Jazz Lincoln Center very soon became an international mecca for musicians coming and musical fans coming from all over the world.

0: This Jazz Moment with Impresario Todd Barkin was produced by the National Endowment for the Arts.
1: Now, a jazz moment.
2: He went to Paris, and Paris was on fire, you know. Oh my God, it was ridiculous.
1: In 1957, NEA jazz master Quincy Jones moved to Paris to study with world-renowned music professor Nadia Boulanger, teacher to many of the most important composers and conductors of the 20th century.
2: Nadia Boulanger used to tell me all the time, Quincy, your music can never be more or less than you are as a human being. It's okay to play fast and all of that other stuff into it, but unless you have a life experience and have something to say that you've lived, you have nothing to contribute at all. So I decided to live my life, and I did.
1: This moment with jazz impresario Quincy Jones was created by the National Endowment for the Arts.
3: I'm Virginia Prescott, and this is Civics 101. The Constitution may forbid it, but what is cruel and unusual punishment? And what else does the Eighth Amendment protect us from? Our guide today is John Bessler, who teaches at the University of Baltimore and at Georgetown Law. What does the Eighth Amendment say?
4: Well, the Eighth Amendment is just 16 words, very short, but it's generated enormous controversy over the years, and it says that excessive bail should not be required, nor excessive fines imposed, nor cruel and unusual punishments inflicted.
3: So I think the sticking point here is often defining what cruel and unusual means. But let's start with why both.
4: So the U.S. Constitution's Eighth Amendment says that cruel and unusual punishments are prohibited. But some states, and actually the Northwest Ordinance, refer to cruel or unusual punishments. So it's kind of a conundrum for scholars to decide how to actually read that clause. And jurists and scholars have both made a lot of arguments about what it actually means, and there's been a lot of litigation over it.
3: So obviously the standards change over time. You know, somebody being drawn and quartered at the time of the writing of the Constitution, or in a stockade, or hanging, or dragging around chains. Who makes that decision of what is cruel and unusual?
4: Well, in the American legal system, the U.S. Supreme Court is the final arbiter of what the U.S. Constitution means. And following the adoption and ratification of the 14th Amendment in 1868, that applied the Eighth Amendment against the states. So if the U.S. Supreme Court declares that a punishment is unconstitutional, it applies not just against the federal government, but also against the states.
3: We have focused on cruel and unusual punishments so far, but that first part, excessive bail shall not be required nor excessive fines imposed. So bail, the purpose of it is to keep you in the system so you come back for trial.
4: That's right. But not everybody is eligible for bail. So it's been ruled by the U.S. Supreme Court that if you're a danger and would pose a danger, you may not be eligible for bail. But if you are eligible for bail, the law, the Constitution states it should not be excessive bail.
3: How about for fines?
4: The courts are the ones that decide what is excessive. And you can imagine it's a very subjective concept to decide what is excessive bail, what is excessive fines. And those are the kinds of decisions that judges have discretion to set bail, to set the level of fine. And then ultimately, some cases get appealed all the way up to the U.S. Supreme Court, and the Supreme Court would ultimately then determine whether or not there was an excessive amount that was, for example, charged for a fine.
3: And the Eighth Amendment is primarily discussed in context of the death penalty. So when we talk about it and how it affects us in our culture and society today, is it really about capital punishment?
4: It's not entirely about capital punishment, but that's where I think the public attention has been with respect to the battle over the meaning of the Eighth Amendment. But it doesn't say in the Eighth Amendment that it only applied to a certain punishment. It applies to any kind of punishment. So a legislature can enact a punishment, but the punishment cannot be itself cruel and unusual. You have a situation now where the Supreme Court has been taking up issues relating to capital punishment, but not really getting at the core of whether the penalty itself is unconstitutional. So the Supreme Court has declared the death penalty unconstitutional for the insane, for juveniles, for those with intellectual disabilities, for those who played maybe a minor role in a particular crime. And so the Supreme Court has kind of been tinkering around the edges with respect to the death penalty, but hasn't addressed again, like it did in the 1970s, the core issue of whether the death penalty itself is actually a cruel and unusual punishment.
3: John Bessler there, associate professor at the University of Baltimore, adjunct professor at Georgetown Law, and visiting scholar at Minnesota Law School. You can hear our full conversation at civics101podcast.org.

0: Testing, testing, 1, 2, 3. You wouldn't believe what just happened, you guys. We taped.
1: We just made like a 20-minute tape, and the tape was dead.
0: It was dead. It was a defective tape, so now we're using a good Super Avalon tape. It was a defective tape, so now we're using a good Super Avalon tape.

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0: Welcome to the Babble Room. Working, parenting, playing, voting, advocating, and creating as women. As women. Mama.
1: We talk so much about how hard mothering is, how hard it is to be pregnant, to give birth, to raise children, but we don't talk very much about the joys. This is your host, Suki Wessling, and this is a mini babble. I have two grown children, and pretty much everything about gestating and raising them was hard. Oh, wait, we were going to stick with the happy stuff. Okay. Here's the thing. It was hard, but it was really the most important and fulfilling job I ever did. I remember a time when I was reading the Sunday paper when there was such a thing, and some high achiever famous person was quoted as saying, "Having kids is the hardest thing I ever did." Bah! I scoffed. What crap? Those of you who have kids will now realize that I didn't yet have kids, obviously. Because having children is
2: challenging, difficult, tough,
3: extraordinarily difficult.
4: The hardest thing.
5: The time suck.
6: Complicated.
7: Brutal.
8: Thankless.
1: And babies are
9: homely and squirmy.
10: It's exhausting mentally, emotionally, spiritually.
1: Okay, now that we've dispensed with that, let's get right to the point. Having children for the people who gestate them means going through pregnancy and childbirth. And for all parents, it means taking part in whatever process you use to come by children, whether in a traditional nuclear family, through adoption, through marriage, by plan or surprise. And the process of creating humans is as complicated and varied as the result. Humans aren't whales popping out the pups without breaking our stride, and we are unique among primates for the length of our offspring's dependence on us. So yes, it's the hardest job ever, but it is definitely also truly worth it, and not just because we parents are securing the future of the human race. Our children are
11: so interesting and funny and responsive and smart and curious and so social.
12: Life-changing. Everything looks so exciting and fresh.
13: Marvelous.
14: Rewarding. Amazing. Incredible.
1: But what exactly is so wonderful about it? What makes women want to give up so much for a job that, okay, let's admit it, we complain about so much? I'll let many of the women I have interviewed in the last 18 months tell you in their own words.
15: My name is Jess Hua. I am an associate professor at the University of Wisconsin-Madison. I am also a mom of two children. I have a 5-year-old named Kaya and a 2-year-old named KJ. It was a difficult birth.

0: I started hemorrhaging, and I could feel the blood leaving my body, and it was fundamentally a life-changing experience because it made me realize how fleeting life can be. That was something that was very hard, but something that came out of that is this intense appreciation for life, for every moment, for time that I have, time with my children, time that I get to spend on a job that I love so much, time that I get to spend with my friends, things that I love to do like sports. And so it is an enhanced sense that I have now that I gained from that really negative experience.
1: Hi, I'm Ricky Gard-Diamond. I have 3 grown children. I have grandchildren by now. I loved being a mother. I did. I was surprised because I was one of these young women who didn't particularly like babies. When a baby came into the room, you know, other women and girls would fuss over the baby, and I thought they were kind of homely and squirmy and not to my liking. I never babysitted as a teenager because I didn't like babies that much. And when I was pregnant, I actually feared that I might be a horrible mother. And how would I know that until I had this baby? And I worried about that a great deal. And what was remarkable, and I now know that it's hormones that have a role to play, when I gave birth, and it was a difficult birth, when I saw my baby, Christine, I fell in love, and it was just the best feeling. I was just, it was like a whole world opened up for me. And then as she grew older and it became clear she liked me too, she loved me. I thought it was marvelous.
2: My name is Jacqueline Morgan. Despite the fact that I felt at a very young age that I never wanted to have kids, and being told at the age of 27 that I wouldn't be able to have children, I am the mom of one biological daughter at 21 and a stepdaughter and stepson at age 25 and 23. So I went from never wanting and also then believing that I wouldn't have children of my own to having one, my daughter at 36, alone. The biological sponsor opted out from the very beginning, and I chose to have her regardless. And then about 6 years later, finding myself in a relationship with a wonderful man who had 2 of his own children. And I'll tell you, I would be an only parent a million times over before I would ever want to go down the being a step-parent path, because that is a brutal. It's hard, really hard at the beginning. And if you can hang in there, you reap the rewards longer term. Maybe that's the same with children, period, biological or otherwise.
3: Hi, my name is Kimberly Blake Nixon. I am 53, and I am stepmother to 2 children who are currently 22 and 24 years old. And I have been their stepmother since they were 8 and 10. The first thing I did when I started dating their father was start reading a bunch of books about what it's like to date someone divorced with children. I'm dating, right? But I'm also dating them because they are part of my new boyfriend's life. When I look back on whatever those struggles were, especially in the early years of our relationship, trying to be a stepmother and learning to be patient with children, which is something that I never had to do before because children were always someone else's problem until I was in my 40s. So it's late in life to learn these lessons. And so I felt I was a bit behind the ball on the whole game, but it worked out incredibly well. And we have such a great relationship.
4: My name is Deborah Roof, and I'm the mother of 3 grown kids. They are currently ages 47, 45, and 40. And I am so connected with them still that I am always happy to be around them. If you give yourself to being a child's parent and there for them, if you really bond with each child you have. You will never experience anything so reciprocal and loving as your child who is adoring you and counting on you.
5: My name is Gail Thornton Borkowski, and I have two children, two young adult children. My daughter's 29, my son is 27. When they find those successes in their own lives and those joyful places and accomplishments that they have been able to reach their own goals, however minute or big, it just makes my heart swell because I love them so much and want them to be successful in their own lives. It gives me hope that as people in this world, they are good people with hearts and consciences and desires and their own joys. And that just makes it really special.
3: Christy Milani, and 51 years old, a mom of three. And I say that with a slight pause because I have one son of my own blood who is 16 and a half and two stepsons that are 20 and 21. OMG. The music kind of brings out the personality in him. During COVID, that's really what got him through it. And they did a virtual concert, and he's very good. I know I sound like that mom, but he is very naturally very talented. He was doing a virtual concert, you know, where hundreds of us watching, and he leaned into the microphone because he doesn't sing. He's guitar. He leaned to the microphone and, you know, "I love you, Mom." I mean, you want to talk about, like, he found his passion. He found his courage. That was a super proud moment that just went, "I think I did good."
6: I'm Bettina Aptaker. I have retired from UCSC, where I taught for about 40 years. We were living in Pacific Grove when the kids were growing up, Kate and I. And it had a very strong women's movement. And it had a very strong lesbian community. So our kids grew up in that milieu. And people were, you know, around us and friends. And when Jenny, our youngest, would come home from school, she could stop at various places along the way. For example, at Kazoo Radio at that time, where J.T. Mason was doing her radio program. It was a prominent, you know, feminist and well-known, and somebody else had a print shop and they could stop there, you know. So she had her little routes if she wanted to have a cookie or visit with somebody or things like that. And I think for our son, who was older, he had strong women as role models. And I think for a while he was very, well, both, but the children in general were reticent about coming out telling their friends that they had two mothers. But that's the time period, you know, in which they were living. Our son navigated his his two mothers and eventually was able to talk to some of his friends who really didn't care.
7: My name is Shannon Marie. I am a single mother to my gorgeous daughter, Sarah, who is 24 years old. She'll be 25 later this year. She was definitely a decision, not an accident. She was very purposefully made and created almost to the day. She's an amazing human, and I'm so thrilled to say that I am her mom. She's also part of the LGBTQ community. She came out to me at the end of her freshman year in high school. She was 14. And then all of a sudden, I became like the team mom for all of her friends that didn't have parents that were supportive of their coming out journey or their transition or just them discovering who they were on that whole spectrum of the LGBTQ plus community. So, you know, I have my physical, you know, daughter that I made, but I also have this broader community that I'm mom to.
8: My name is Felicia Rice. I have two children, two sons. One is my stepson, who's 49, and one is my birth son, who's 35. Being a step parent gives you a chance to see how the dad behaves. Is this a good bet? You know, it's female choice. So my partner was a wonderful father, and it was very difficult circumstances with a fractured family. So that's really gratifying to have something work out through time that started with so much difficulty. I had a home birth and I pushed for 8 hours. And so I pushed and I pushed and pushed. Finally, in the morning, I had this little boy with a bit of a cone head, but it, you know, not much. The upside was I had this little companion. I had this little guy who needed all my attention at first. And of course, my partner was helping fully. And I was able to get back to my work and all the things that were so important to me as best I could and try to juggle all of it. My son was just a real pleasure. He was just so interesting and funny and responsive and smart and curious and so social. It brought me into, same with the stepchild as well, into the community of parents and children, which I would not have been as a, I wasn't as a professional young woman, artist, doing my thing. I was just not a part of that world, and it unifies us across all classes, races, ages.
4: I've never been sorry to have been a mother. Never. It's great.
0: Every moment with my kids, everything that I do has meaning.
1: It's wonderful to see them have their children and be in love with their kids.
5: Parenting for me has been a very ultimate expression of love and unconditional love.
1: I am in awe of him. And it's all because of our relationship led him to a path that he discovered joy in his life over something that was such a challenge.
9: Like, oh my goodness, look at this. Now, I mean, I'm that person. I'm officially, I'm a convert.
7: I have this huge community of people that I call my children. I love it.
8: So I go to my 14-year-old grandson's graduation from the 8th grade, and I'm thrown in with another set of grandparents. And the woman and I just proceed to sit down and have like hours of conversation, that, you know, and she's from Wyoming and I'm from California, and this is the common denominator.
10: This is the common denominator. Mothers, by choice or through circumstance, through biology or love, find something deeper than any other satisfaction. Parenthood is the ultimate act of faith in the human race. It's the one place where we can all agree. Without children, all those things we love about human society would crumble. Without children, we wouldn't have to worry about the environment. We wouldn't be striving to improve our health. We wouldn't be making art or hoping that somehow we're adding our small bit to the conversation that is human society. Even if you didn't know her or didn't get along with her or lost her or left her, you had a mother and you changed her life. The song Mama by Kimoruku is from the freemusicarchive.org. Thanks for listening.

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1: One morning I heard the people on the news talking about a football game that they called the Super Bowl that had been played the day before. I called my friend Julian and asked him if he'd watched it, and he said he had. When I asked him what happened, I was not surprised to hear him say that he fell asleep. This is good. What else is television for? I'm Robert Skoglund in Dance Harbor, Maine.
2: Welcome to USC Annenberg's This California Life. I'm Megan Donis. This season, we document Altadena after the fires, following this remarkable community as it recovers and rebuilds. And part of that community were the many animals who went missing during the fires. Reporter Alyssa Martinet follows one woman who returned to her home in Altadena to spearhead efforts to rescue beloved pets and reunite them with their families.
3: Billy cat!
4: It's February 2025, a month after the Eaton Fire burned through Altadena, and Jamie Rosier is standing in the wreckage of a burnt home, calling out for a lost cat. As the fire raced towards town, the owner couldn't get her cat out from under the bed in time. She had to leave.
5: I'm trying right now to see if I can even identify, you know, what might look like a bed. Because that's where she said he was when she evacuated. And she said it would be a miracle if he survived. And she's been convinced that he's dead. I'm not going to let her think that at this point. I don't want her to give up.
4: Choppers fly overhead. Nearly every structure is utterly flattened. All that's left standing in most of the houses are the brick chimneys.
5: If he ran out, he could be anywhere. Yeah. But if he stayed there, his body might be right there. I don't know. But I still call out and talk to them and, you know, make kitty sounds and kissy sounds and all the things. I'll shake treat bags sometimes and I'll pour the kibble.
4: Jamie has worked with animals her whole life. She has her own business as a dog trainer and behavior consultant. She's also worked in animal disaster relief all over the U.S. Her first was Hurricane Katrina in 2005, where she helped rescue animals in the disaster zone.
6: I did not know at that time that there was that realm at all. I had no idea. But, you know, because of my love for animals and my work with animals, my whole career, I was just called to go.
4: 4 years later, Jamie helped animals evacuate from the L.A. station fires. Then she worked on the 2023 fires in Maui, where she and her husband later moved.
6: And then I was actually working on Hurricane Helene remotely when this disaster hit. So I went straight from Hurricane Helene to the Eden Fire disaster.
4: This is the fifth disaster she's worked on, and it's the most personal. Jamie grew up in Altadena.
7: Hallie, folks here are entering 24 hours of hell in Altadena. We have the smoke behind me. We have smoke on the other side. We are essentially encircled and enshrouded by this Eaton Fire, which was 400 acres, now nearly 10,000 acres. That gives you a glimpse at how quickly it's moved. We were just about a half.
6: My phone started ringing off the hook like crazy, and it hasn't stopped, and we're a month in.
7: It is utter heartbreak in every direction you look. Fire crews having to give up the firefight because they don't have any water, and that is why.
6: Because I was so far away and feeling so helpless, knowing my community was burning up and being deeply affected, I started gathering resources for my loved ones and neighbors and everyone, and also for their animals. Because I've got hundreds of clients up in Altadena. pet clients, pet-based clients, over the past almost 30 years. I started seeing missing people posts, missing pets, all of that, and I started logging all that data as well and trying to play matchmaker. I was working almost around the clock, tirelessly answering calls, texts, Facebook messages, Instagram messages, whatever. Like, it was just nonstop. Because I have worked on 4 other disasters, I know where this typically goes, and, you know, we've got to get resources to people as quick as we can so that they can make it through.
4: Soon, Jamie realized she had to be on the ground in Altadena. After she landed in LA, the first thing she did was head to the burn zone.
6: Seeing all the properties that I used to live in that were burned down, the house that where I like first lived with my husband, for example, like I stood in that driveway and just crying, you know, like I just melted down because I have so many great memories there.
4: Jamie spent most of her adult life, over 20 years, living and working in Altadena.
6: My parents were divorced and my mom was in Pasadena and my dad was in Altadena. And I always gravitated towards Altadena because of the big trees and the nature, being up against the mountains there. I mean, I was, you know, roller skating and riding my bike up Christmas Tree Lane and cruising all over town. I grew up with a mixed family. At my mom's house, I had a half-brother and full brother there. And then growing up at my dad's, I had 4 foster brothers. 2 were white, 2 were black. But having my foster brothers, you know, in that community and was so much more comfortable because it was such a diverse place. You know, we'd go to other cities and heads would turn and people would look at us funny, but Altadena was very different.
4: It's also where her love of animals began. In college, Jamie started helping trap stray cats, the beginning of her nearly 30-year career with animals. Everything from working as a vet tech to teaching dogs to swim.
6: I grew up with lots of animals. Mom's house, we had 17 cats. So I'm a crazy cat lady. We had reptiles, you know, I had rabbits, dogs at my dad's house. You know, I'd rescue birds. I mean, it's been a lifelong journey. I don't remember life without having an animal, really. Then when I went off to college, I got into a cat rescue. And that turned into collecting 13 cats.
4: The animal rescue work is all volunteer, but people always step up to help make it possible.
6: For every disaster, I've always been, like, you know, basically sponsored. Like, I've said to someone, hey, I really want to go. You know, I'm thinking about this. And somebody says, hey, I'll get you the flyer miles. It's been amazing. Every single disaster that I've done has been that way.
4: A month after the fire, Jamie was on the ground in Altadena in her rented minivan. It's filled to the brim with supplies, bags of cat food, jugs of water, bowls, crates, and flashlights.
3: Your car is so decked out. I'm impressed.
6: For
3: being a rent, I know, but you've got everything you need in here.
6: I've never driven a little minivan. I guess this is the soccer mom life that
3: it's
6: I never
3: working,
6: knew about. No, it does.
3: You have everything.
6: It's loaded up. Like, yeah, I'm ready for it.
4: As prepared as she is for the rescue work, her hometown looks completely different. And sometimes she loses her way.
6: You know, like, I mean, I know this town like the back of my hand. Like, I can just drive to the people's houses. I don't know the streets necessarily or the number. Or at least I didn't need it before and now because it's hard to recognize. Like, I just had to map this, which is, like, wild to think that's the case, you know?
4: Jamie drives through the burn zone most afternoons, setting out food and water and looking for pets. She's helped coordinate more than 80 volunteers. Some of them connect missing pets and owners online. Others put out food, monitor cameras for pet sightings, and set up traps. She pours food and water into bowls and places them on a brick patio that used to be the entrance to a house.
6: You know, if you're in survival, right, you're going to search for sustenance. And if they can find it in the beginning stages like this, then we can keep them alive. And if they can't, then sadly they perish.
4: Being right up against the San Gabriel Mountains, Altadena is known for its wildlife. But after the fire, it was a different scene.
6: I wish I could say that I've seen a lot of animals. But the truth is, I've actually only seen one deer doing my route.
8: and it's really surreal, you know. Like, I mean, I'm used to seeing like the squirrels bopping around on the street and the birds flying and, you know, dogs barking, and I'm used to seeing and hearing all that stuff. And, you know, it's disappointing in a way. It's heartbreaking, you know. But I know that what I'm doing is super important and can save lives, and I just have to keep that in mind, that it's not about like seeing them right now, it's just making sure that there's food and water so that if they are hiding somewhere, you know, because they're still going through trauma, that they can live, they can sustain themselves. You know, there's sort of this, like, I want to say, like, sexy part of rescue that, like, oh, I got this fire cat and I trapped him and look at me!
4: That part of rescue wasn't happening much in these early stages, but Jamie reminds herself that's okay.
8: Keeping them alive by feeding them is really, truly, like, the most important thing that we can do in the beginning stages of a disaster.
4: By late February, now 6 weeks after the fire, Jamie defines success in the little things. Things only an animal rescuer would notice.
8: This property that we're approaching belongs to a dear friend of mine I've known for probably 25 years, and she has not been back. She had two cats that she couldn't get them into carriers as she was trying to evacuate, and she was running from the flames herself. So she thinks that they're dead, and I'm, again, trying to get her to keep the hope alive. And so I just keep coming every day to feed, you know, add food and water.
4: We walk up to the bowls, and Jamie notices some of the food has been touched.
8: Yeah, so this is actually really exciting discovery, I have to say. Now I don't know who's eating here, but half of the food bowl is gone. And all of the water bowl is gone. So that's very encouraging to see that kind of activity.
4: Wildlife, like raccoons and coyotes, could also be eating here. That's why the next step is setting up a wildlife camera.
8: Probably in the next day or two, I'll have one of the crew like put a camera out to see what we got going on. And if we have a sighting of either of her cats, we'll actually try to trap them and get the cat back to her mama or their mama.
4: Back in the van, Jamie pulls up a spreadsheet on her phone. This spreadsheet is essential to the disaster effort. It's her way of making sure no animal is left behind.
8: You know, I just have their name. Oh, yeah, it is monkey.
9: Oh, you're right. And it has the what they look like?
8: It has their description and special tabby markings. She's a short-haired dilute tortie, and he's a short-haired brown tabby. And then I also have the status of the pet. So far, we have not found either of them.
4: By early March, after weeks of boots on the ground work, it's time for Jamie to return to her life in Hawaii. She'll keep working on the online side, and other animal rescuers will carry on the work in Altadena. Jamie and her husband plan to be on Maui for at least another 4 years.
8: After that, I don't quite know. Part of me dreamt about coming back to Altadena, and sorry. That's the part that's hard for me, but I don't know what it's going to be like or what's going to happen. It's going to be totally different. And a lot of people have moved away already. They're scattered all over multiple states. Our community's been shattered, you know? So it's, I mean, people are sticking together and trying to help each other. That's the beautiful part. Being here, I'm seeing that. And I'm also seeing the terror, the heartache and the concerns of, you know, of everyone, of all my loved ones. So it's hard.
4: In April, I called Jamie to check in.
10: I'm kind of constantly involved in the fire stuff and the search, you know, the disaster relief aspect. So I'm trying to do as much as I can. I feel like it's a gift and it's a privilege and it's an honor, and you know, I take it very seriously.
4: She's still coordinating on-the-ground operations. The volunteer team has found over 260 cats in the Eaton Fire Burn Zone. They've reunited over 60 pets with their families. And separately, the Pasadena Humane Society has reunited another 25 cats.
11: Yeah, reunifications are still happening, absolutely. And the best thing about those is that they help keep the hope alive for everybody. We're 3 months in, and I know for people who've lost everything, it's a lifetime already, right? It feels like that every day.
4: Months after a disaster, while the news cycle moves on, Jamie's work doesn't stop.
11: It's worth it. I love it. I'm passionate about it. So to me, I can't help but want to do it every breathing moment, you know? Like, it's just like when something happens and you go because you need to, you get that calling. You know, and that's what it is for me. It's a calling. Like, I could fight it if I want to. But what is that going to do me, you know?
4: Jamie will keep helping Altadena for 6 months, a year, or more. However long it takes.
11: It's what I'm called to do.
4: For Annenberg Media, I'm Alyssa Martinet.
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0: Welcome to USC Annenberg's This California Life. I'm Megan Donis. This season, we document Altadena after the fires, following this remarkable community as it recovers and rebuilds. As part of our series, we collaborated with the Charlotta Bass Journalism and Justice Lab at USC. And in our next story, Bass fellow Daniela Lake explores what the Black community in Altadena can learn from another thriving Black community consumed by fire during the Tulsa Race Massacre of 1921.
1: And we start coming further across Altadena Drive, and that's when we were literally like you just walked us right into a volcano, an active volcano. Everything was on fire. Everything. The bushes, the trees, the houses.
2: It was like a blowtorch just right over everything.
3: I've never seen anything like that. Never. No.
4: You're listening to Rooted in Recovery, a podcast series from the USC Charlotta Bass Lab, exploring how Altadena's Black community is recovering after the devastating Eden fire. I'm Daniela Lake, a master's student in journalism at USC and Bass Lab fellow. Each episode will highlight a different piece of the story, from Black food culture to mental health, memory, and rebuilding. But in this first episode, we begin with the fire itself.
1: And that's when the wind really started cranking. And I was like, you know what? We're in trouble. This is bad. And then you could hear the radio. And you could hear them start calling out streets, going, wait a minute, that's impossible for the fire to have gone down that far. Now it's into the community. Now it's no longer a hillside or a brush fire.
4: That's Keith Holloway, a Pasadena fire engineer. His station was one of the first at the scene of the fire.
1: The wind was blowing so hard a couple times, I had to literally back up because I couldn't walk forward. It was blowing all the stuff in my face. I couldn't see, so I had to back into the fire and back into the houses. Everything was on fire. I mean, literally, it was like looking or standing inside of a glowing toaster.
4: He's been a firefighter for over 40 years. He's seen a lot of disasters, but nothing like the Eden fire.
1: I was here for the Northridge earthquake, all the whole Y2K funny business. I mean, a lot of stuff. The LA riots after they had the verdict for Rodney King. I was here for all that stuff. So I've seen some things, but nothing ever to that magnitude. It's unrecognizable. Looked like somebody dropped an atomic bomb. It was an experience, definitely an apocalyptic experience.
4: Altadena residents, like the Wilson family, would also describe the Eden fire as apocalyptic.
2: And you can literally see everything was just burning. Everything just from the mountains down to almost Muir High School was just on fire. So once I went up, turned the corner, and the church was on fire.
4: The Eden fire burned over 9,000 structures. 6,000 of those were family homes. Like many residents who lost their home and place of work, Reverend Andre Wilson lost both his home and church to the Eden fire. He's served as the pastor of Altadena United Methodist Church for almost a decade.
2: In order to process it, you have to be alone. And when you're moving like this, you don't really have time to process it. I've been moving, trying to get my check-in on congregation members, trying to find new facilities, trying to get aid. So you really hadn't had time to process it. I went by yesterday to try to process. And even then, people were yelling at me, hey, get your head up. It's gonna be okay. It's hard to process because people really want you to be better, and they actually don't really understand that mourning is a good part of healing.
5: For many of us, we're not really sure like what day it is. You know, it is like you're grieving, someone's died, and so life continues, but you're sort of in a daydream sort of state. You're exhausted. You have a lot of moving parts. You're not in your home element. You're in a new place, so you're in someone else's home or in a new place. And then your church home is gone.
4: That's Heather Wilson. The Wilson family is staying with relatives as they recover.
5: So everyone's routine who's been affected is upside down. And yet people kind of expect you to act like none of this has happened and you still have obligations to fulfill. So it's a balancing act.
2: I know everybody in that neighborhood. I grew up in Altadena. That's everybody I know. So it's so that compounds it, because even people that aren't part of the church, I know have lost homes. So it's just surreal. Everybody you know has lost something.
4: When visiting Altadena now, some streets like Lincoln Avenue appear somewhat normal at first. One sign reads $40 for 2 weeks of yoga, and some restaurants like Perry's Joint are still open. But then you turn the corner on a street like Altadena Drive, and you're hit with the devastation. Avison Charter Schools is burned, and for some homes, all that's left are the front staircase and chimney. For one house, it's the washer and dryer. But what was Altadena like before this devastation? Because of the fire, some people were learning for the first time that Altadena was 18% Black and that it had a thriving Black community with Black-owned businesses and Black homeowners. Heather Wilson recalls her first impression of Altadena back when she was visiting her childhood friend.
5: When I was about 8 or 9, we went over to her house, and her father was a dentist. And, you know, I was walking around, and she had a nice home, and there were, like, Black people around. And where I was raised, that just, they were not there. And so it was so refreshing as a little girl to see just regular Black folk walking around, living their lives, being teachers and doctors and dentists or whatever. And that was really just a beautiful thing for me as a little Black girl in an area that I didn't see a lot of people that looked like me. So it was a very, very special and unique place. And over time, because of the beauty by the mountains, you had more and more people, Latinos and Asians and whites and Armenians kind of slowly move in. And so it was it's a very multicultural, but has a really strong African-American history here. And that's really, really special, especially in Southern California. And it's also unique because, as he was saying, in Southern California, we tend to be very segregated when we go home. There's tons of everything in SoCal, but at home, most neighborhoods are all one thing or another. And so Altadena was really, really unique in that, not only for the history of having the middle-class Blacks there, but also later on to being such a welcoming place for all persons to come. And it's a really beautiful thing. One of the reasons we really appreciate when my daughter goes to school, you have a bit of everything. And you don't see that a lot in LA.
4: Similarly, attorney Lee Merritt, a civil rights attorney, reflected on how seeing Altadena's Black community positively impacted his upbringing. He's known for his work on racial justice, including cases related to police brutality and hate crimes, such as when 25-year-old Ahmaud Arbery was shot and killed by 3 white men in Georgia back in 2020. Attorney Merritt represented Ahmaud Arbery's family. It was a case that, along with the murder of Breonna Taylor and George Floyd, sparked national outrage in 2020. Attorney Merritt said that being introduced to the Black community in Altadena changed his life trajectory.
6: In high school, I was adopted by my grandmother who lived in Pasadena. And it was really a turning point in my life because she was pulling me out of detention, expulsion in my prior school, gang violence, and a number of other things. I was introduced to this cocoon of a community in Altadena, Pasadena. And this was a Black middle-class community with folks who, for example, were connected to Morehouse College, where I eventually went to school, where there were African-Americans who were invested in the arts, who owned property, and introduced me to a new, I guess, a Black experience that I didn't know existed. Mine was rooted in incarceration and gang violence, etc. And so this opportunity, when I was 14 or 15 transitioning into high school, was really something that put me on a path to be able to be not only have access to some of our higher learning institutions, but to be a better representative of our community as a whole.
4: But now many of those Black families are displaced. But this isn't the first time a thriving Black community was destroyed by fire. To understand Altadena's future, let's look at our past. The Tulsa Race Massacre. In the early 1900s, Tulsa, Oklahoma had its own thriving Black neighborhood located in Tulsa's Greenwood District.
7: They called it Black Wall Street because it had almost 200 businesses.
4: Black Wall Street was a bustling hub for Black entrepreneurship. It was home to Black-owned shops, hotels, theaters, but all of that was torn apart overnight in 1921 when a white mob stormed into Black Wall Street, setting fire to everything in its path, burning homes and businesses. It's believed to be the worst incident of racial violence in American history.
7: We're talking about a community that was devastated in over less than 48 hours, over 1,550 homes and businesses destroyed. 1,550 homes and businesses destroyed. They talk about up to 300 people died, but what we do know is actually 3,000 people were disappeared, never to be heard from again.
4: Attorney DeMario Solomon Simmons represents the last living survivors of the Tulsa Race Massacre. He's also the founder of Justice for Greenwood, an organization formed almost 100 years after the massacre to get justice and reparations for the Greenwood community, which was never the same after the massacre.
7: Not one of those businesses that were impacted by the massacre are operating today. So there should be funding and consulting services for descendants to be able to build businesses back up.
4: Although the Black community in Tulsa was devastated by racial violence and Altadena was ravaged by a natural disaster, both were prosperous Black communities that were ultimately consumed by fire.
7: I think some of the parallels that we see in rebuilding is that they're going to have some of the same challenges dealing with insurance, or either not having enough insurance and not being able to get the proper information to the insurance companies. Another thing that we see that's still plaguing Greenwood today that I think is going to be a problem in Altadena and Black communities across this nation, many of these people have been living in these homes for decades, but they don't actually own the homes, meaning that they have received these homes passed down from their families, but they didn't do the proper estate planning. They haven't done proper probate. And that's a big problem that we see in Tulsa, but throughout this nation. And we have to have a program with Justice for Greenwood to address that.
4: Even in the face of these challenges, there's still hope in rebuilding.
7: I want the people of Altadena to understand that they can rebuild, and they should rebuild, and they should rebuild even forward thinking and better than what they had before. And you have to come into that mind state once you start the rebuilding. Come together as a community and say, what do we want this community to look like again? And make sure that they are standing together to not allow the vultures and the predators that want to come in and swoop up the land and get the land for cheap because people are, you know, desperate. You know, you lose everything overnight. That is something that, if it hasn't happened to you, it's very difficult to even imagine. So people are desperate. People need to live their life today. But I hope the people of Altadena can take the example of Greenwood to stick together and fight to keep the land that's been in their family for so long.
4: Even in the devastation, the birds are still chirping in Altadena. And on some lawns, grass is starting to grow again.
5: Altadena, I believe, will never be the same as it was before the fires. And it doesn't mean it's going to be worse, but it's going to be different. I do hope that it will be still a home, a beautiful place where all people can come together, Blacks and whites, and feel at home and comfortable. That is my hope.
4: The congregation of Altadena United Methodist Church has found a temporary home at Scott United Methodist Church in Pasadena. After the fires, they came together to worship and support each other.
8: Look at your neighbor. Look at your neighbor. I need you.
4: Members of Altadena United Methodist Church call their church family home of the abundant life.
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4: Thank you for listening to episode 1 of Rooted in Recovery. I'm Daniela Lake. 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
0: This story was reported and produced by Daniela Lake with sound mixing by Rebecca Katz. 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
9: There are usually usually only a few points of contact between the world of San Francisco's homeless and the rest of the city. Passers-by do or do not give change. Some residents do or do not face losing their own homes. And then there's the HOT team. They work on the street with people who are homeless every day, like rope ladders the city throws out at night, trying to make a path back.
10: Knock, knock, anybody home?
9: Home, in this case, means a tent or tarp. We're under a tangle of freeway overpasses where 101 divides SoMa and becomes 80. I realize I'm here every day. We're underneath my route home.
10: Your husband's out here with you? Just not here right now?
11: Yeah, he's
10: okay,
11: just
10: so
11: right now.
10: Sometime this evening, someone's going to roll by with a couple blankets for you, okay?
11: Okay.
9: One of the two SF HOT teammates I'm riding with, Kathleen Lee, points up at the overpass. She tells me during this winter's huge storm, many people stuck it out.
10: Many, many people.
9: Even though the city organized emergency shelters.
10: I want gals to say, I'm from Louisiana. I'm used to hurricanes. Bring it. Just bring it.
9: Tonight, the HOT team is making the rounds, checking in and offering services to each person they meet, like Jennifer Hans Williams.
12: They offered a shelter bed for a woman, but I can't be in shelters because of my borderline personality disorder. I can't be around people. It makes me go panic.
9: Williams and her husband seem to be in their 30s. They look exhausted. Their big coats are worn out. Williams says, beyond the panic, the other reason she doesn't want to head to a shelter is because she'd be separated from her partner.
12: My husband and I are both positives, you know, with HIV, so we can't be separated. We have to take our meds every day. He's my baby, and we're healthy because of each other, and if we're not together, he'll go downhill, and we're not going to let that happen. We'd rather be on the street. We want to go inside, though.
9: The HOT team offers them gloves and socks, and then we head off along the row of tents and makeshift shelters lining the chain-link fence. People pop their heads out and chat with Lee and her teammate, Scott Prentice. I'm not allowed to record the exchanges because of strict confidentiality policies, so I watch out of earshot.
13: So did you just ask them, do you need anything, or did you ask them specific things?
14: I offered services that we are able to fulfill right now.
9: Everything from ponchos to drug rehabilitation, withdrawal help, or shelter beds. What's surprising is how many people say no to all of the above.
14: If they don't want anything, I'll always tell them to call us. I'll tell them I'll definitely come back and check on them. We're back here all the time.
13: And did you offer those people shelter?
10: Oh, yeah. Well, many times. All these people don't want shelter. They have tents.
14: Yeah, you dry, you look warm.
9: The rain starts to ease up. Lee tells me the HOT team sees getting their clients into shelter as a first step.
10: It feels like a more tangible connection to other services possible.
9: But there are a lot of reasons people would rather stick on the street.
15: I don't like shelters. I was raped in a shelter in Portland, Oregon. So I try not to go to them.
9: That's Christopher Posen. He's 23 now.
15: Been homeless since I was 15.
9: Posen is baby-faced, but unsmiling. He says surviving on the streets is not just about self-defense. It's also about having people to depend on.
15: My best friend, he's got a heart of gold. Every single time I've had my backpack stolen, he's the one that's found it, or found a new one for me.
9: He thinks his route off the streets will be finding a job.
15: There's nothing more in the world that I want than to get a steady, real job.
9: But he says he's been turned away for not having a home address. He manages to find gigs like landscaping, restoring windows.
15: I'm a blazer. So I've done that.
11: What if we were going to be homeless for the rest of your life?
15: I might kill myself if I knew that I would never, ever get off the street. I'd probably kill myself.
9: All night long, the HOT team is getting calls from the police department, the fire department, and 311. Like this one, to pick up a guy in the Castro, tripping on hallucinogens.
10: Oh, there he is.
16: Hi, guys.
10: Hey, how are you?
16: The HOT team came. We negotiated on what my name was and my birthday and my dissemi-reality and the fact that I own Jupiter.
14: Oh, man, your cherry has arrived.
9: He follows them to the car, and they head off to a shelter. The night I rode along with the HOT team was not filled with crisis. But what struck me is the stasis, the constant, routinized suffering.
10: You probably never experience that. It's really strange. It's a really strange place to be. It's its own kind of slight mental illness because it's kind of electric and tingly. You really are on high alert all the time. It's like your most fearful time, and that's where you stay.
9: That empathy comes from personal experience. Lee has her own story. For years, she lived in a house in Sacramento with her partner. They had their own business, painting and renovating houses.
10: And we also had a heroin habit that was decades old. It was our own little secret.
9: In the economic downturn, their business went under.
10: We just lost work and we hung on for about 9 months and then ended up with our hound dog and us in our little car. And we were recycling, trying to maintain our habits. And then, of course, when you stick your head in enough trash cans, you're going to get sick. So we got really sick. And then the car blew up at that same time.
9: The HOT team found them right as they hit rock bottom. They gave her and her partner antibiotics and vouchers for heroin detox.
10: And now we've both been clean for over 5 years.
17: You're still doing that?
10: Yeah. Oh, we've been together 31 years. That part's not going to change, yeah.
9: They live in the city's depleting stock of SROs, or single-room occupancy buildings. Most of the people the HOT team meets every night, they won't be able to help. They say most are not able to meet them halfway. But
14: you never know who's going to want it until you engage and ask every single person.
10: And then someone that doesn't want it for months or years finally just gets sick and tired and will say, okay.
14: Everyone eventually may hit a breaking point where there's like, today, I got to get off the street today. Today's my day.
9: SF HOT exists so that when that happens, people don't have to try to do it alone.
10: Lives change. That's the coolest thing ever. So, look, here I stand before you. You can be different next year than you are this year if you just walk this way. Just one step today. Just one.
9: In San Francisco, I'm Liza Veal for Cross Currents.

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1: 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I mean, the ears and skin are picking up the sound waves that are coming to us, passing through us, for example. 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
3: 1, 2, 3, 4.
4: Pigeons.

0: obsessed with pigeons. I'm not sure when it started exactly, but at some point, I realized I couldn't keep my eyes off of them. I take photos of them whenever I get the chance, making patterns in the sky as they play in the wind, huddling on telephone lines, or bathing in the dirty water that pools on the side of the road. I think it's fascinating to see how they survive alongside us in all of our filthy urban glory. The thing is, I don't know that much about pigeons.
1: And aren't they like, they're not even real birds, right?
0: So I asked around the newsroom to see what others know about them.
2: Pigeons, they're very smart.
3: I know that they are the rats of the sky.
4: They are the rats of the sky.
5: They are rats with wings.
6: Well, everyone calls them winged rats. Rats, pretty amazing also.
7: I don't know anything about them, but I've heard, you know, you hear that they're disease carriers.
6: I think people think they spread disease.
2: You can eat them. They're called squab when you eat them.
3: And the thing is that I really like birds. When I see urban birds, it really is calming, like a finch or like a, basically anything that isn't a pigeon.
4: You know how when a car leaves a puddle of oil and it rains, it gets those beautiful sort of colors, like a rainbow of colors? It's the same thing with pigeons. It's this kind of dirty, ugly city thing, but it has this weird spot of beauty. So I know that there's that and the poop.
0: Yeah, so I wanted to get beyond what people think and find someone who really knows about pigeons. And I found this person.
8: My name is Elizabeth Young, and I'm the founding director for Mikaku Pigeon and Dove Rescue.
0: I met her at San Francisco's Dolores Park.
8: Humans have done terrible injustices to pigeons and have very strong opinions that are, for the most part, inaccurate.
0: Young started the rescue back in 2007. At the time, she was volunteering with San Francisco's City Animal Shelter, and she saw that pigeons were dropped off, but never adopted, meaning they were often euthanized. So she set out to find people to take the birds in. Young brought one of these rescues as a surprise guest to our meeting.
8: This is Mr. Margaret. Hello. Maybe get some of his little gruntings.
0: Mr. Margaret looks like an elegant, portly version of a white dove. But technically, he is
8: a king pigeon, bred for meat and sold as squab.
9: You can eat them. They're called squab.
0: Mr. Margaret somehow escaped the butcher and was found wandering around Golden Gate Park. Over the years, Young developed a network of volunteers to help her find foster homes for the birds she rescues or to get them permanently adopted. And I should point out, the adoptable pigeons are ones like Mr. Margaret, totally domesticated. The ones we see out in the streets, those are called feral pigeons.
8: There are 300 wild species of pigeons and doves all over the world. The feral pigeons are descendants from rock pigeons that were brought over in the 1600s from Europe and the Middle East and North Africa, where they're native.
0: Over time, some of these got away or were released, resulting in the breed that we now know as our city pigeon. And city pigeons are pretty much the same, no matter what city you're in, Chicago, New York, San Francisco. But the key point Young wants to make is this.
8: They're all here because of us.
0: Our fault. And in her mind, our responsibility. So that's why Young is pretty frustrated by all the negative myths out there about them. This is kind

0: dirty, ugly city thing?
1: Pigeons love to be clean. Pigeons are crazy about bathing. They're very meticulous about their hygiene. So if you ever see a dirty pigeon, it's because they're living in a dirty environment.
2: I think people think they spread disease.
1: As far as disease risk, that is a big myth. Pigeons have amazing immune systems. They're actually really resistant to avian flu. They're also resistant to West Nile virus. So we are much more of a danger to their health than they are to ours.
3: But some myths are true, like this one.
0: Pigeons, they're very smart.
1: Pigeons have been rated up in the top for animal intelligence. They self-recognize in mirrors, which is something that children can't do until they're a certain age. They recognize human faces and remember them. They can abstract those human faces from a photo to an actual person, which is it's a concept that most animals can't process.
3: And then Young says something I've never heard before.
1: They're completely loyal. They mate for life, and they are totally devoted to their mate and their young. In fact, if you want to brag on family values, I mean, pigeons have unbelievable family values. And
4: so when you say mate for life, as in they choose one mate?
1: They do, and they're very deliberate, and they choose a mate, and they stick together through thick and thin. I've worked now directly with almost 600 pigeons and doves, and in these past 6 years, I've seen, I think, two divorces.
3: They're monogamous, too? As you can imagine, the more I hear about the pigeon, the more I fall in love with this humble little bird.
5: Okay,
6: should I put it
5: there? You go.
1: You go. You just get them settled.
5: Okay.
1: Sort of reassure them a little bit.
3: At some point, Young hands over Mr. Margaret. She tells me to cradle him in one arm and hold him tight up against my chest. Pigeons like the security. He coos and eventually settles in.
1: I think it's really important. I think if our world was nice to a creature as common and humble as a pigeon, that it would be nice. It would like trickle up compassion. All they want to do is live.
3: In that way, the city pigeon isn't so different from the city person. Maybe if we take the time to appreciate them, to recognize their struggle and their beauty, we'll find something more in ourselves. For Cross Currents, I'm Martina Castro.

0: Okay.
1: I'm in San Francisco, in the Tenderloin neighborhood.
0: Hi.
2: Welcome.
0: Thank you.
2: Come on in.
3: Hi.
0: Hi, how are you?
3: Welcome to Azalina in San Francisco.
0: Thank you. So nice to meet you.
1: Azalina's is a Malaysian restaurant run by this woman, Azalina Yusuf.
3: I make the food that reminds me of the best thing of my childhood.
1: I'm here with my kids.
4: Layla.
5: Raja.
3: So, yeah, here we are.
0: We're great. We're so excited.
1: Here we are to talk about and taste a very special food, one that grows in Southeast Asia, including Malaysia, where Azalina grew up, and has something of a reputation.
0: So this is a durian.
3: I'm going to put it on the table so you can touch, you can feel.
1: Azalina places a durian the size of a cantaloupe on the counter in front of us.
5: It's spiky.
4: Spiky and sharp and looks heavy.
1: Wow, look at what's on the inside. Looks like a brain.
3: Okay.
1: It's pale and fleshy and odorous. The aromas are layered and come in waves.
5: It smells like a little bit of lemon and mango.
1: Raja's being generous. I mean, those aromas are there, but there are other overtones and undertones. I find it super pungent.
3: It has its own character. Not all durian smell the same. It can vary from your stinky socks to garlic to mango or onions. Durian is a very high caloric fruit. It's a lot of great fat, like avocado.
2: They say that you can live on durian. If you can find a few durian trees, it's rich enough and it has everything you need. You can just live on it.
1: Tim Benson is Azalina's business partner, and he loves durian ever since he first tried it on a trip to Malaysia with friends of his.
2: They pulled over to the side of the road. There was a guy that had almost like a covered wagon, and it was full of durian, and he was just opening it and eating it. And they all gathered around. I just saw elbows and hands going up and down like this, and I was like, well, I'm going to try that. And I just started eating, and it was so sweet and unctuous and delicious. I was just, from day one, I was smitten.
1: People either adore this thing, like Azalina and Tim, or they despise it. Even in Malaysia, there are rules surrounding its consumption.
3: You know, durian is banned inside a hotel, inside a restaurant, inside a shopping mall in Malaysia. You can't bring durian. You can only eat it in your home or outside at the park.
1: Really? Banned?
3: Banned, yes. Because the smell lingers for hours. But me, personally, I can sit there and eat durian until I can't get up. You know, I love it. It's special. It's what makes us who we are from the way I grew up.
1: It's a taste of childhood.
3: Yeah, I guess it's the best memories of growing up. Yeah, it's in my DNA. Durian is part of our lifestyle. Like, so to have that open mind of trying something before you decide that you don't like it is always the best thing to do.
1: From Smithsonian Magazine and PRX Productions, this is There's More to That, the show where I actually try durian for the first time, and so do my kids. I'm Ari Daniel. In this episode, the polarizing fruit that sends its fans into ecstasy and its enemies running for air. Keep listening.
3: I make the food that reminds me of the best thing of my childhood. So it's my interpretations of Malaysian food.
1: Azalina grew up in Penang in northwest Malaysia on a small turtle-shaped island. Food was always a big part of her life.
3: I'm fifth generation of street vendors. My father was a noodle maker for 55 years. That's his little cart right there.
1: Azalina points to a mural adorning the dining room of the restaurant.
3: That's my grandmother, and that's the bridge in my little island, and that's San Francisco Bridge. So it's like two worlds coming together.
1: This is where diners enjoy a five-course tasting menu every night, which has helped earn Azalina numerous accolades, including a listing in the Michelin Guide and being a 2024 James Beard Award semifinalist.
3: Our food It's all about stories, so from one dish to the other dish, even though they're different, they're connected.
1: Right now, the restaurant's empty, and it's time to get down to business. We follow Azalina to the back of the house.
3: This is our little kitchen. It's little but mighty. So we're going to taste some different varietal of durian.
1: Azalina lays out several plastic pouches of durians for me, Layla, and Raja.
3: So this is all different durians from different part of Malaysia. And we get to try them all today. They come like human, all shapes and sizes and color.
0: This one looks kind of like mango. This one almost looks like a crab color.
3: Yeah, sometimes we call them udang merah. That means red prawn.
0: Yeah.
3: So shall we open and taste them all? Because even I'm excited to try it. I feel like this is Christmas.
1: Azalina opens the packages one by one.
4: Can I smell, Daddy? Ooh, it smells like mango.
0: Man, it is such a strong smell.
4: That's so strong. It smells like chocolate.
0: Oh, yeah, wow. That one smells great. Which one's that? Limbang Red. There's so much going on in that.
1: The moment of truth arrives. Layla and Raja go first.
4: I'm done.
0: Layla, you ate the whole thing.
3: Are you sure you're not Malaysian?
0: What did it taste like, Layla?
4: A bit like chocolate. Coffee.
1: He's right, but far as I know, Raja's never tried coffee before. What's that, buddy?
4: I don't want it.
0: That's okay, you don't have to eat the whole thing.
1: Finally, I try a bit.
3: It's okay.
0: I can't say that I like that. There are parts of it I like. There's a lot of flavors going on there. There's a nuttiness, I see the chocolate, the coffee, but I think I can't eat the rest of that.
3: Yes, it's okay.
4: Raja.
0: I know, I'm like Raja.
3: Wow, Layla, you're the most adventurous one here. Let's high five.
0: Good job,
3: boo. Next one?
4: Yeah.
3: All right.
1: We keep sampling them, durian after durian.
0: I know, look at her devouring.
3: Yeah.
0: You're really eating that, boo.
4: I like this one more.
3: You like this?
0: Yeah, it's more subtle.
3: Yeah.
0: Yeah, you'll like this one, Raja. It's sweet. You like it?
4: No.
1: The fruit now has a big following. It can be ordered year-round. But on traditional farms in Malaysia, it's still seasonal.
3: There's a special time of the year when we experience durian. Usually from end of May until August. That's it.
1: When durian's in season, people travel from all over the world to Malaysia to try it fresh, like Tom Downey.
6: So durians taste, I think, quite a bit different depending on where they're grown. But there's a number of other factors that really influence the taste of the durian.
1: Tom is a journalist who recently wrote about durians and his trip to see and eat them for Smithsonian Magazine.
6: And I was really blown away by just how deep, how varied, and how edgy the flavors of durian can be.
1: Edgy. I like that word. Tom explained that the different durian flavors can be attributed to when and how the fruit is harvested.
6: In general, in Thailand, Thai consumers have a preference for a much less ripe durian than do Malaysians. And in Thailand also, there's a lot more industrial farming where you pick the durians when they're not ripe, and then you chemically ripen them later with a ripening agent that you spray on the durians. Now, in Malaysia, they believe that's a completely terrible thing to do, and they only want to ever eat a durian when it falls naturally from the tree. When durians fall, there's a physical action that happens that starts the fermentation process because things get knocked around inside the fruit. And one way you see this is durian sellers, in order to accelerate that process, sometimes when you choose a durian and you sniff it and you feel like it's close, but not quite as far along the fermentation path as you would like, one thing they can do is they'll throw it on the ground or they'll knock it with a stick. And that will further accelerate this fermentation process.
1: While traveling around the state of Penang, Tom was eager to experience this naturally fermented local durian for himself. This led him to Lindsay Gasek, an American woman who spent 16 years traveling Asia, learning everything she can about this divisive fruit. Tom calls her a durian whisperer.
6: She and her husband essentially move with the durian season, and they've become really incredibly knowledgeable about durian. And for foreigners especially, they've become the people who teach people how to appreciate durian, how to open durian, how to understand durian. So what I was really going to Penang to do was to participate in a durian masterclass that was run by this woman and her husband.
1: What happens in a durian masterclass?
6: You eat a lot of durian. but also we went out into the durian farms and met the farmers and saw the way that they were growing durian and tasted them at the farm. You have to be careful when you're going around durian orchards because these things are heavy. Like they weigh a number of pounds and they're very spiky. I mean, they're so spiky that if you don't handle them correctly, you can easily cut your finger on them. But durian has become so valuable these days that almost all durian farms in Penang have nets that they string alongside all of their durian trees so they don't lose any durians because they smash to the ground. And we visited one farmer who refused to net any of the durians because he felt like the durian falling to the ground was part of the natural process. And he wanted people to eat durians that were naturally activated as opposed to netting where it's much gentler fall and therefore it doesn't get going as much.
1: What are the challenges for people who farm durians, figuring out the best time to harvest them, sell them?
6: The big challenge is 50 years ago, the durian season was relatively fixed. As with everything agriculturally related now, climate change has really made it much more unpredictable. For example, for the class that I was taking, they were unable to fix the dates of the class until it was about 3 months out, for the reason that they didn't know when the Penang durian season would start. And what they were waiting for was there needs to be a certain sequence of drought and rainfall that they know will kind of precede the durian harvest. So once they heard from the farmers, okay, things were dry enough, wet enough, we know it's going to start happening. In that case, it was like at the end of May, then they could go and schedule the class for June. So, I mean, it's very unpredictable at this point.
1: Considering that for Malaysian durian fans, the natural ripening and falling process contributes to the fruit's flavor, this change in the seasons does affect the bottom line of local farmers.
6: The question is whether, from a financial perspective for these farmers, they can keep doing that. When you only use durian that fall naturally, you have a very limited window of consumption, maybe 8 hours. It's not enough time to ship them, you know, to China, where there's a huge number of consumers. And there's a question for these farmers, should they switch to a more profitable, a more lucrative, but less desirable way of harvesting their durian?
1: So as part of your class, you also went on a nighttime durian hunt. Can you tell me about that?
6: Yeah, so a lot of durian fall at night. So we went out to pick durian that had just fallen from the tree and to eat them right away. Mm. And the durian trees are arrayed up a slope with a little bit of altitude above sea level, but also a sea breeze. You can often see down to the water, but you're up in these quite densely forested mountainous areas. And that's where prime durians come from. So we're setting off, this group of probably 8 or 10 of us, marching quietly up the mountain. Mm. Of course, there's a variety of insect sounds and the ordinary sounds of rainforests in this part of the world. But what we're listening for is this whooshing sound of a durian hitting a net or the ground. So as soon as we got into the area where it was dense with durian trees, we're kind of all on high alert. And then, you know, you hear the first whoosh. And what they advised us was cover your head with your hands, first of all, so that if you do get hit, it hits your hands, not your head. And second, move as fast away from the whooshing sound as you can until it hits the ground or the net that they've strung below. Once that happened, then you have to keep listening for any other durian that might fall, but then you have to find where that durian is. So then everybody turns on their flashlights, everybody's looking around and trying to locate the durian while also keeping another eye and ear open for any other falling durian.
1: After the nighttime scavenger hunt was over, it was time to slice them open.
6: You need to locate this kind of spine that is along the durian. And if you properly locate that between all of these sharp ridges, then you can plunge a knife or something else into there and quite easily open the durian. If you can't find the spine, then it's a real mess to try to open the fruit.
1: And so when you had these very fresh durians in front of you that had just fallen from the trees, can you describe the taste? Was there something unique about it?
6: Yeah, when you have the fresh durian, of course, this is a strong smelling fruit with pungent odors that are being emitted from it. But to me, when you have a fresh durian like that, a lot of the odors which people find off-putting when they're walking by durian stalls are not present. Everything has a little bit of sweetness, but also with an quite intense bitter aftertaste. Some of the ones that we had that night, remember there's a variety called Capri that is one of the more bitter durians that we had. So one of the things that struck me immediately was a lot of the things that people don't like about durian aren't present when they're that fresh.
1: Yeah. So it sounds like it was a more refreshing set of flavors.
6: I think that's right. Although for people who haven't tasted durian, it sort of has the kind of level of creaminess that you can imagine from like an avocado, for example. Every durian is quite rich and quite fatty tasting and quite creamy tasting, but you're never going to get a durian that gives you the kind of level of refreshment of like a great orange or something of that nature.
1: So maybe it's better to say its worst instincts were tamed a bit.
6: Its worst instincts were tamed. And also that farm just has wonderful durian. I think what you're looking for in durian is complexity. When I start to think, why do people love this fruit so much and why do they come back to it? It's really about the range of different flavors that can go from sort of ice cream to blue cheese to chives to custard. There's such a strong and crazy range of tastes that one piece of fruit can give you. There's really this feeling of there will never be a durian exactly like this one. And I'm going to appreciate this one as much as I can for that reason.
1: Back at Ozzelina's restaurant, after the taste testing warm-up, she offers to make me and my kids two dishes that contain durian. One savory, a fish and durian curry.
0: So the durian just kind of dissolves into the dish.
3: Exactly, yes. I just got a whiff.
1: And one sweet.
3: For dessert, we're doing panna cotta.
0: So a durian panna cotta, wow.
3: Can you push this up for me?
1: Ozzelina blends coconut milk, cream, vanilla, honey, and, of course,
5: durian.
3: Oh, my gosh. This smells like my grandma's home.
0: She would make a durian panna cotta?
3: Yeah, we call them agar-agar. It's basically like a pudding.
0: The durian's very versatile. It sounds like you can use it in lots of different types of dishes.
3: Exactly, yeah. But you also have to be smart in choosing what ingredients that needs to support that flavor profile of the particular durian. Cooking is just not adding ingredients. Cooking has to make sense.
0: What do you think durian can do that's unique or special that, you know, other foods, other fruits can't?
3: I think durian has that versatility. You can really bend it to what you want it to be that other fruits cannot. Oh, yes.
5: How did you decide you wanted to start a business of doing like the food of your country?
3: Oh, because there's no dishes that reminds me of home. That's why I decided, you know what? I miss my home. I miss my people, I miss my family, and no one can cook for me because we're so far away.
0: So this is a way for you to go home?
3: Yes. This transported me back home so quickly. Okay, should we go eat?
1: Azalina serves the fish curry alongside rice dyed blue from a special flower.
4: Yummy.
0: Oh, look how beautiful that is.
4: Tastes really good.
0: Mmm. What do you think, Raja?
4: I taste the durian.
0: Do you taste the durian?
4: Yeah. It's fine.
0: I really like it.
3: Is this better than eating fresh durian?
0: I like it better, yeah. I mean, it's definitely there. And I think it was nice to try it before because I now have in my head what it is in its pure form, so I can understand how it's mixed together with these ingredients. Yeah, it's really nice. It's much more subtle like this.
3: Yeah, it's easier.
1: Azalina's son, Andrew, tries the fish curry as well.
7: It's hard to even describe the flavor. It's so much. It tastes like Malaysia. That's for sure.
0: So you've been eating durian since you were a kid?
7: Mm-hmm. That's right, yeah. I think when I was super young, I was like Raja. I wouldn't attack it, you know what I mean? But I think it's mostly to do with the texture. But you get over that pretty quickly, yeah.
0: This is really, what a treat. Thank you so much.
3: We haven't even tried the dessert yet.
4: Yeah.
3: Okay, here we go.
0: Wow, thank you. Okay. Look at that.
1: Azalina gives each of us a small bowl with chilled durian panna cotta. She drizzles generous amounts of palm sugar on top. The durian flavor is definitely there, but it's good. It's really good, actually. Still, even Layla reaches her fill.
3: Do you want to pack some home?
4: I think I'm okay. One day of durian might be enough.
1: We say our goodbyes, and after we leave, Azalina and her team spray down the entire restaurant to remove the evidence and rid the interior of the durian's unmistakable smell. The restaurant opens in an hour, and that fruit, it doesn't make for good business. More about Tom Downey's durian adventure in Penang, and even see a few pictures, visit SmithsonianMag.com. We'll put a link in our show notes, along with some more information about Azalina and her restaurant in San Francisco. Many thanks to her and her staff for letting me and my family visit. 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There's More to That is a production of Smithsonian Magazine and PRX Productions. 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From PRX, our team is Jessica Miller, Genevieve Sponsler, Adriana Rosas Rivera, Sandra Lopez Monsalve, and Edwin Ochoa. The executive producer of PRX Productions is Jocelyn Gonzalez. Our episode artwork is by Emily Lankowitz, fact-checking by Stephanie Abramson. Our music is from APM Music. I'm Ari Daniel. Thanks for listening.
3: Have you burped yet, Layla?
4: No.
3: You're going to have a durian burp, like the next 2 days.
7: Yeah.
4: What do you mean?
3: Some of us back home in Malaysia, we're like, don't come and hug me. Don't sit next to me because you're going to smell like durian for the next 48 hours.
4: Like durian for the next 48 hours.
3: That's okay, because you with your dad that's also tasting durian and eating durian, and Raja was...
4: Raja doesn't even like the smell.
0: I just had a durian burp.
3: Yeah.
4: I got a durian burp.
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9: It's to the best of our knowledge. I'm Anne Strainchamps. Have you ever fallen in love with a bird? A particular kind of bird, I mean. It can be a life-changing experience.
10: The most vivid encounter I ever had with an owl was one day last spring in western Montana.
9: Writer and birder Jennifer Ackerman.
10: I was with Denver Holt, who's one of the world's foremost experts on owls. We were in a gully that was just full of hawthorn and chokecherry trees, and we had just trapped a female long-eared owl in a mist net. I had actually seen this owl earlier while she was roosting in a hawthorn tree in the gully, and she was so well camouflaged that I almost couldn't see her at all. She was just all stretched up vertically, very tall, and her long ear tufts were fully extended. She looked just like tree bark. I was supposed to keep my eyes on her, but every time I looked away, even just for a second, I had trouble spotting her again. And if it hadn't been for her really bright yellow eyes, I just would never have known she was there. She was a mature bird and very wary. She wasn't easily fooled. But when we finally did catch her, they weighed her, they measured her, and they attached an identification band to her leg. And then I got to hold her. It was the most amazing experience. Her legs were big and strong, and her talons were really razor sharp. Those killer talons just tucked between my fingers. But her wings were soft as rabbit's fur. They have this velvet-like covering that hushes the sound of their flight. And that's the thing about owls. They're ferocious and also soft and tender. They're really cute, and also they're just brutal hunters. They're familiar with their, you know, big round heads and forward-facing eyes like ours, but they're also strange and kind of otherworldly. And so there we were, eye to eye, creature to creature, with what felt like a powerful connection. What is this bird thinking? What is she feeling? We took her back into the gully to release her. I crouched in a tunnel of alder trees and pointed her toward a narrow opening through the branches. And then I cocked my wrist a little and opened my fingers. And this bird lifted off without a sound.
11: 1, 2, 3.
10: She spread her wings and vanished into the thicket. For me, that moment was just so bright, so intense, and really deeply affecting. It somehow made me feel like a small part of something much bigger, much more mysterious. Owls do this. They just enthrall us and enchant our lives.

0: There really is something special about owls, and we're not the only ones to think so. Owls represented wisdom to the ancient Greeks. They were associated with witches in medieval Europe. For your kids and mine, they'll forever recall Harry Potter. But why? Because owls are nocturnal? Because they're the only birds with two front-facing eyes? Well, Jennifer Ackerman tells Shannon Henry Kleiber, owls are cryptic, hard to find, and difficult to understand. Maybe that's part of the attraction.
1: Jennifer, there are so many people interested in birds, and you have written about all kinds of birds. But there's something especially obsessive and fascinating about owls. I want to understand why that is.
2: Well, I think, first of all, they're utterly unlike other birds. They're just so unique. You know, we see ourselves in them. Most birds don't have forward-facing eyes the way that owls do. So they look like us. And at the same time, we see this suggestion of a whole other way of being. You know, most owls are night creatures. They move about unseen. They really reveal themselves only with their kind of weird hoots and cries. And it's spooky how they appear out of the dark without advance notice. And living things aren't supposed to appear and disappear this way, but owls break the rules. And I think we kind of put them in a supernatural category for that reason. So I think it's this combination of things, the familiar and the strange, that makes these birds really so powerful.
1: Our interest in owls spans wide time periods and geographies, continents, and generations. Owls are known as messengers and carry such symbolic meaning. Mm-hmm. What are some of the enduring myths and legends of owls that you found in your research?
2: Sure. Yeah. I just want to say, first of all, that I spoke with one ethno-ornithologist. She studies the relationship between birds and people, and she surveyed how all different kinds of birds show up as symbols in the beliefs and stories of hundreds of different cultures. And it was owls that popped to the top. They just hold symbolic value for people all over the world. And crows are very common in myths and symbols, and sometimes jays, but owls just top them all. Some cultures consider them symbols of good luck and prosperity, like the Greeks. You know, Athena was the goddess of wisdom, and she had an owl with her. And the ancient Greek coin is called the owl. It has an owl image on one side and Athena on the other. And other cultures view them as emblems of evil, of bad omens and death.
1: When did your own personal interest beyond all birds in owls in particular start?
2: Many years ago, I put up a owl roosting box on the maple tree behind my house. We have a kitchen window that looks right out on this maple tree. I put it right there next to the kitchen window. And I'll be darned if an eastern screech owl didn't take to that box and roost. And it's little, it was a red morph. There are two morphs of eastern screech owls, gray and red. This one was a red one. And it would just roost during the day with its little head in this circle of the box. And I always sat there and waited, trying to wait for the moment that it left the box to go hunting, but I could never catch it leaving or coming back. But what would happen in the morning is that there would be something, some piece of an animal, a bird or some piece of prey hanging partway out of the box. And you would see it sort of like one time it was a mourning dove and its wing was hanging out of the hole in the box. And you would see it sort of twitch, and then be yanked inside and the bird prey would disappear and the owl was clearly eating it inside. I just became absolutely fascinated with owls at that point, but didn't return to them until many years later. But that was the beginning of it.
1: I love your story about Julie, the woman who works in the emergency department of a hospital during the day, but volunteers with the owl research group at night and says it helps her with compassion fatigue. She says, "I could really use an owl right now." I loved that phrase. Mm-hmm. How does researching owls help her? And how do we as a society need an owl right now?
2: Well, I think Julie deals with a lot of trauma and death in her work at the ER. And she told me that it's there's something so vibrantly alive and exciting about owls. She's drawn to this weird mix, you know, they're just as cute as can be. She works mostly banding northern saw-whet owls. They are about the cutest owls on the planet. They look like what a baby owl should look like. They're just adorable. And yet, you know, they have these talons. They're really fierce hunters. And they're just so, so enchanting, so alive that they really take her completely out of herself, out of her difficult world in the hospital, and put her in into the woods at night in the world of these owls. I think there's something deeply comforting about watching animals going on about their lives. We have so many personal problems. We have so many world problems. And you see these creatures really dealing with tremendous challenges, but carrying on with their lives and, you know, courting in wonderful, weird ways, mating, and then raising their young against all odds. I've always found it just so transporting and inspiring and comforting.
1: I'd like to talk about owl sounds, their songs, their hoots, their calls. What do you call the way owls communicate?
2: Their vocalizations, and they range tremendously. Some of them are hoots, some of them are squawks. They also chitter. They have a wide range of vocalizations, and the new science on what those vocalizations are communicating and the kind of information they contain is just absolutely fascinating.
1: Well, tell me more, because I was reading your book about the sounds and thinking it reminded me of baby cries. And I remember people would say, well, when your baby cries a certain way, it has a certain meaning and you might be able to recognize it as this. So what are owls saying when they're making these sounds?
2: Well, we're just beginning to figure that out. The call that most people are familiar with in owls is the hoot. And it's often big owls hoot and little owls toot. That's the catchphrase. And these are usually territorial calls. They're ways of marking their boundaries in their territory. And also sometimes they're ways to draw a mate. The northern saw-whet owl is a very, very vocal little bird when it's looking for a mate. One scientist, David Johnson, actually counted the number of toots that this little bird made when it was trying to draw in a mate, and it reached 160 per minute. So this little bird is just going toot, toot, toot, toot, toot. And hoots also, they're very individual to the bird. Every owl has a signature hoot, kind of like a fingerprint. And that allows them to identify their neighbors, their mates, their allies, and also allows us to identify individual owls in the wild. And that is useful for two purposes, for actually counting them in terms of population, and also understanding their social lives. When you know that you can actually identify individuals, you know who's mating with whom and how they might be switching up partners. So it's given us a real window on their social lives.
1: What does it sound like? Can you do an owl sound for us?
2: Well, I can do a great horned owl, which sounds, I'm not great, but here we go. Hoo, hoo, hoo, hoo, hoo. So it has a little stutter on that second syllable. It's hoo, hoo, hoo, hoo, hoo, hoo, hoo, hoo. But they vary tremendously. So that's the sort of basic structure, but they have different tones. They have different rhythms. Some of them have this sort of sexy vibrato that they use. The talent of imitating owl calls is really something. And some people are so good at it that they will draw in actual wild owls when they hoot like them, because the owls come in to check out who's in the neighborhood.
1: Wow. Well, I can imagine for someone who is really interested in owls, communicating with them would be such a great aspiration. So if someone wanted to communicate with owls, learning these hoots would be a good way to do it?
2: Yes. And a woman named Carla Bloom, who's the director of the International Owl Center, she worked very hard to try to understand great horned owls, because she had a captive owl, a great horned owl named Alice. And Alice was, she was trying to train her to be an ambassador bird and to educate people about owls. But she didn't understand what Alice was saying. Carla couldn't understand the hooting language. And this great horned owl would get very annoyed with Carla and would sort of bat her over the head with her beak until Carla learned to hoot properly. And she did. So she has some little bouts of communication with this bird now, which is just an extraordinary thing, I think.
1: As familiar as owls seem, they are also, as you say, scientifically complicated and hard to know. What's going on with the latest science of understanding owls, and are we starting to learn more about them?
2: Absolutely. And I think the study of owls has really changed a lot over the past decade or so, and it's been partly due to breakthroughs in technology, some really powerful new strategies that we have. There are, for instance, nest cams that have really revolutionized the study of owls because they give scientists this 24/7 intimate look at owl interactions at the nest that otherwise would be just impossible to observe. We've also got some new eyes in the field, like infrared cameras, radio tagging, even drones that they're using to explore areas of Siberia, and satellite telemetry. That's illuminating the movements of owls both over short and long distances. They can put these tiny satellite transmitters onto the backs of snowy owls, and that's revealing some really wonderful new insights into their very mysterious movements.
1: Jennifer, what did you learn about yourself while spending all this time with owls?
2: This was a fascinating project to work on. And it did take me out of my comfort zone. I'm a lark by nature, not an owl. So I'm a morning person, and owls are night creatures. So I had to get used to staying up late, going out in the woods in the night. It was really an amazing experience to just be in the woods at night and to hear what owls hear. And it was very, very exciting and sometimes a little scary. I think owls have taught me something about moving through the world with more quiet and making a virtue of invisibility in a funny way. They're so beautifully quiet and their camouflage is so amazing. And they certainly have something to teach us about some of our technologies and how we might use their interesting biomechanics, their wing design, their feather design, to make all kinds of things that are quieter, like airplanes and wind turbines and bullet trains. Engineers are using owls as models for designing technology that will reduce the noise of some of the machines around us. I've thought a lot about what loud, sort of boisterous, noisy creatures we are. And I think owls have something to teach us about their way of being in the world.
3: 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She was talking with Shannon Henry Kleiber. That's a story from To the Best of Our Knowledge. 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
4: This is Bird Note. Snowy owls are glamour birds. When some fly south from the Arctic to adorn fence posts and driftwood logs in the northern United States, people turn up in flocks to see them. But these owls are infrequent visitors to the lower 48, even in winter. Most snowy owls stay in the Arctic all year long, hunting through both the long hours of summer and the darkness of winter. So, what time of day do snowy owls hunt when they come south? Are they diurnal, or daytime hunters, or nocturnal ones? Where the big owls winter farther south, many hunt from dusk into night. During the day, they often stand on the same perch, snoozing on and off. But around sunset, the white-feathered hunters begin to appear restless, fluffing their feathers and gliding from perch to perch. As dusk sets in, these opportunists fly out to seek their prey, rodents and rabbits in the fields, ducks and shorebirds along the coasts. They will even fly out over the water to take sleeping seabirds. Have you seen a snowy owl in your neck of the woods? 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
8: 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I'm David Gerlach.
9: Do you think that sort of the reputation that you may have accumulated of being slightly humorless, I mean, do you think that's fair, or...?
10: No, I think it's wildly unfair, but, you know, whatever, it's not my control.
9: Mm.
10: I mean, I'm humorless when I think people are wankers. 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
8: Idiots and Wankers. That's Tom York, lead singer and songwriter for the band Radiohead, and today we tackle the challenges that just about everyone faces, confronting who you are and being comfortable with yourself and your life, even if you're a huge rock star. Writer and author Brian Raftery interviewed York back in 2006. It was for a profile Brian did for Spin magazine, and the pair sat down for a couple hours in a Philadelphia hotel. York, he had a new solo album out. But then Brian asked York, who was nearing 38 at the time, how he felt about getting older. This is Blank on Blank.
10: It's a f***ing weird thing because I've always wanted to do that thing of growing old disgracefully, one way or another, what, you know. And what I think is a bad idea is to say to yourself, oh, you know, I wish I was 20 again, I could do all this s*** again, it would be great. I hated it. I used to f***ing hate it. I used to go through really bad, bad periods. And hey, now it's no different, no.
9: Am I wrong in hearing a lot of sort of bleak themes in the lyrics?
10: I have many bleak thoughts.
9: Yeah.
10: You know, don't get me started, man. Yeah, you know, it's one of my specialities, apparently, but my concern for our future, generally speaking, concern for my children's future, I guess it's an environmental thing as much as anything.

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2: Saving the World? Yeah, well, we've got a day.
1: And I kept saying to him, are you sure you want me to do this? You know, I'm actually kind of the last person on Earth that should be representing you at this point, because I fly around the world for my job, I don't have an electric car, I don't have solar panels on my roof yet, and I'm a musician. Mm. You know, I'm not an expert, and this is science, man. And it was a terrible day, it's horrendous. It's
2: really?
1: Horrendous, and it ended up being live on TV. Look at this guy, Jon Snow.
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1: Channel 4 News in Britain, and he was like, so what are you doing personally about it? I'm like, I've been up since 7 o'clock and I'd only had 3 hours sleep. I'm like, not enough. And it was one of those, like, really awful TV moments where it's just silence. Like, even Jon Snow's ear thing is, like, completely silent. And Jon's like, oh. Like, oh no, why did I do this? Ah! I don't want to make records that just talk about stuff like that.
2: Yeah.
1: But to me, it's like I can't help it being part of what's going on, because you have your close life and then you have the wider things that are going on, and that's what you have. That's what you have to write about. What the f*** else am I going to write about?
2: Yeah.
1: I can write about how rich I'm not. I can write about how difficult it is being a rock star. Why the f*** would I do that?
2: Yeah.
1: You know, if you're a taxi driver in LA, why the f*** would you want to know about that?
2: As you said, you think about the world a lot. I mean, well, how do you sort of keep an awareness in those things and like, still get up every day, you know, and still talk to your kids and make them feel good and not sort of, like, have it weigh down your life so much that you can't really think about anything else?
1: I have just periods like that.
2: Yeah.
1: Which means I probably should be sectioned, but, you know, that's the way it is. But also, I'm not a pessimist. I feel positive because I have to be positive, and also I think when it comes down to it, it's all about how we should be caring for each other and how we interact and how we connect with each other, blah, blah, blah, heady bollocks. And also about, how do I say this without sounding really revolting? You have to get up every day and have love in your heart. There you go. That's like an American. Sound like some sort of lunatic, anyway.
4: That's Tom York on the challenge of confronting yourself and who you are. Many thanks to Brian Raftery. He's now a contributing editor to Wired magazine. 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Amy Drozdowska produced this Mic on Blank with me. Our sound logo is by Jeffrey Allen Jones. 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I'm David Gerlach. 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

0: California Life. I'm Megan Donis. This season, we document Altadena after the fires, following this remarkable community as it recovers and rebuilds. As part of our series, we collaborated with the Charlotta Bass Journalism and Justice Lab at USC. And in our next story, Bass fellow Daniela Lake explores what the Black community in Altadena can learn from another thriving Black community consumed by fire during the Tulsa Race Massacre of 1921.
1: And then we start coming further across Altadena Drive, and that's when we were literally like you just walked us right into a volcano, an active volcano. Everything was on fire. Everything. The bushes, the trees, the houses.
2: It was like a blowtorch just right over everything.
3: I've never seen anything like that. Never. No.
4: You're listening to Rooted in Recovery, a podcast series from the USC Charlotta Bass Lab, exploring how Altadena's Black community is recovering after the devastating Eden fire. I'm Daniela Lake, a master's student in journalism at USC and Bass Lab fellow. Each episode will highlight a different piece of the story, from Black food culture to mental health, memory, and rebuilding. But in this first episode, we begin with the fire itself.
1: And that's when the wind really started cranking. And I was like, you know what? We're in trouble. This is bad. And then you could hear the radio. And you could hear them start calling out streets, going, wait a minute, that's impossible for the fire to have gone down that far. Now it's into the community. Now it's no longer a hillside or a brush fire.
4: That's Keith Holloway, a Pasadena fire engineer. His station was one of the first at the scene of the fire.
1: The wind was blowing so hard a couple times, I had to literally back up because I couldn't walk forward. It was blowing all the stuff in my face. I couldn't see, so I had to back into the fire and back into the houses. Everything was on fire. I mean, literally, it was like looking or standing inside of a glowing toaster.
4: He's been a firefighter for over 40 years. He's seen a lot of disasters, but nothing like the Eden fire.
1: I was here for the Northridge earthquake, all the whole Y2K funny business. I mean, a lot of stuff. The LA riots after they had the verdict for Rodney King. I was here for all that stuff. So I've seen some things, but nothing ever to that magnitude. It's unrecognizable. It looked like somebody dropped an atomic bomb. It was an experience, definitely an apocalyptic experience.
4: Altadena residents, like the Wilson family, would also describe the Eden fire as apocalyptic.
2: And you can literally see everything was just burning. Everything just from the mountains down to almost Muir High School was just on fire. So once I went up, turned the corner, and the church was on fire.
4: The Eden fire burned over 9,000 structures. 6,000 of those were family homes. Like many residents who lost their home and place of work, Reverend Andre Wilson lost both his home and church to the Eden fire. He's served as the pastor of Altadena United Methodist Church for almost a decade.
2: In order to process it, you have to be alone. And when you're moving like this, you don't really have time to process it. I've been moving, trying to get my check-in on congregation members, trying to find new facilities, trying to get aid. So you really hadn't had time to process it. I went by yesterday to try to process. And even then, people were yelling at me, hey, get your head up, it's a going to be okay. And so it's hard to process because people really want you to be better and actually don't really understand that mourning is a good part of healing.
5: For many of us, we're not really sure like what day it is. You know, it is like you're grieving. Someone's died. And so life continues, but you're sort of in a daydream sort of state. You're exhausted. You have a lot of moving parts. You're not in your home element. You're in a new place, so you're in someone else's home or in a new place. And then your church home is gone.
4: That's Heather Wilson. The Wilson family is staying with relatives as they recover.
5: So everyone's routine who's been affected is upside down. And yet people kind of expect you to act like none of this has happened and you still have obligations to fulfill. So it's a balancing act.
2: I know everybody in that neighborhood. I grew up in Altadena. That's everybody I know. So that compounds it because even people that aren't part of the church, I know I've lost home. So it's just

0: surreal. Everybody you know has lost something.
1: When visiting Altadena now, some streets like Lincoln Avenue appear somewhat normal at first. One sign reads $40 for 2 weeks of yoga, and some restaurants like Perry's Joint are still open. But then you turn the corner on a street like Altadena Drive, and you're hit with the devastation. Avison Charter Schools is burned, and for some homes, all that's left are the front staircase and chimney. For one house, it's the washer and dryer. But what was Altadena like before this devastation? Because of the fire, some people were learning for the first time that Altadena was 18% Black and that it had a thriving Black community with Black-owned businesses and Black homeowners. Heather Wilson recalls her first impression of Altadena back when she was visiting her childhood friend.
2: When I was about 8 or 9, we went over to her house, and her father was a dentist. And, you know, I was walking around, and she had a nice home, and there were, like, Black people around. And where I was raised, that just, they were not there. And so it was so refreshing as a little girl to see your, just regular Black folk walking around, living their lives, being teachers and doctors and dentists or whatever. And that was really just a beautiful thing for me as a little Black girl in an area that I didn't see a lot of people that looked like me. So it was a very, very special and unique place. And over time, because of the beauty by the mountains, you had more and more people, Latinos and Asians and whites and Armenians, kind of slowly move in. And so it was it's a very multicultural, but has a really strong African American history here. And that's really, really special, especially in Southern California. And it's also unique because, as he was saying, in Southern California, we tend to be very segregated when we go home. There's tons of everything in SoCal, but at home, most neighborhoods are all one thing or another. And so Altadena was really, really unique in that, not only for the history of having the middle-class Blacks there, but also later on to being such a welcoming place for all persons to come. And it's a really beautiful thing. One of the reasons we really appreciate when my daughter goes to school, you have a bit of everything. And you don't see that a lot in LA.
1: Similarly, attorney Lee Merritt, a civil rights attorney, reflected on how seeing Altadena's Black community positively impacted his upbringing. He's known for his work on racial justice, including cases related to police brutality and hate crimes, such as when 25-year-old Ahmaud Arbery was shot and killed by 3 white men in Georgia back in 2020. Attorney Merritt represented Ahmaud Arbery's family. It was a case that, along with the murder of Breonna Taylor and George Floyd, sparked national outrage in 2020. Attorney Merritt said that being introduced to the Black community in Altadena changed his life trajectory.
3: In high school, I was adopted by my grandmother who lived in Pasadena. And it was really a turning point in my life because she was pulling me out of suspension, expulsion of my prior school, gang violence, and a number of other things. I was introduced to this cocoon of a community in Altadena, Pasadena. And this was a Black middle-class community with folks who, for example, were connected to Morehouse College, where I eventually went to school, where there were African-Americans who were invested in the arts, who owned property, and introduced me to a new, I guess, a Black experience that I didn't know existed. Mine was rooted in incarceration and gang violence, etc. And so this opportunity, when I was 14 or 15 transitioning into high school, was really something that put me on a path to be able to be not only have access to some of our higher learning institutions, but to be a better representative of our community as a whole.
1: But now many of those Black families are displaced. But this isn't the first time a thriving Black community was destroyed by fire. To understand Altadena's future, let's look at our past. The Tulsa Race Massacre. In the early 1900s, Tulsa, Oklahoma had its own thriving Black neighborhood located in Tulsa's Greenwood District.
4: Well, they called it Black Wall Street because it had almost 200 businesses.
1: Black Wall Street was a bustling hub for Black entrepreneurship. It was home to Black-owned shops, hotels, theaters, but all of that was torn apart overnight in 1921 when a white mob stormed into Black Wall Street, setting fire to everything in its path, burning homes and businesses. It's believed to be the worst incident of racial violence in American history.
4: We're talking about a community that was devastated in over less than 48 hours, over 1,550 homes and businesses destroyed. 1,550 homes and businesses destroyed. They talk about up to 300 people died, but what we do know is actually 3,000 people were disappeared, never to be heard from again.
1: Attorney DeMario Solomon Simmons represents the last living survivors of the Tulsa Race Massacre. He's also the founder of Justice for Greenwood, an organization formed almost 100 years after the massacre to get justice and reparations for the Greenwood community, which was never the same after the massacre.
4: Not one of those businesses that were impacted by the massacre are operating today. So there should be funding and consulting services for descendants to be able to build businesses back up.
1: Although the Black community in Tulsa was devastated by racial violence and Altadena was ravaged by a natural disaster, both were prosperous Black communities that were ultimately consumed by fire.
4: I think some of the parallels that we see in rebuilding is that they're going to have some of the same challenges dealing with insurance, or either not having enough insurance and not being able to get the proper information to the insurance companies. Another thing that we see that's still plaguing Greenwood today that I think is going to be a problem in Altadena and Black communities across this nation, many of these people have been living in these homes for decades, but they don't actually own the homes, meaning that they have received these homes passed down from their families, but they didn't do the proper estate planning. They haven't done proper probate. And that's a big problem that we see in Tulsa, but throughout this nation. And we actually have a program with Justice for Greenwood to address that.
1: Even in the face of these challenges, there's still hope in rebuilding.
4: I want the people of Altadena to understand that they can rebuild, and they should rebuild, and they should rebuild even forward thinking and better than what they had before. And you have to come into that mind state once you start the rebuilding. Come together as a community and say, what do we want this community to look like again? And make sure that they are standing together to not allow the vultures and the predators that want to come in and swoop up the land and get the land for cheap because people are, you know, desperate. You know, you lose everything overnight. That is something that, if it hasn't happened to you, it's very difficult to even imagine. So people are desperate. People need to live their life today. But I hope the people of Altadena can take the example of Greenwood to stick together and fight to keep the land that's been in their family for so long.
1: Even in the devastation, the birds are still chirping in Altadena. And on some lawns, grass is starting to grow again.
2: Altadena, I believe, will never be the same as it was before the fires. And it doesn't mean it's going to be worse, but it's going to be different. I do hope that it will be still a home, a beautiful place where all people can come together, Blacks and whites, and feel at home and comfortable. That is my hope.
1: The congregation of Altadena United Methodist Church has found a temporary home at Scott United Methodist Church in Pasadena. After the fires, they came together to worship and support each other.
5: Look at your neighbor. 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
1: Members of Altadena United Methodist Church call their church family home of the abundant life.
5: Home of the abundant life.
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1: 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I'm Daniela Lake. 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
7: I've loved Sam Horgan since I was 13. I'm 16 now.
8: Good time, huh?
7: He's an actor.
9: Sweet. Hey, Betty Crocker.
7: He started out as a child star.
8: Oh.
7: using this movie break.
8: Fluffy aprons.
7: I watched it over and over and over. I could spend up to a whole day thinking about him, but normally it's about 4 hours or so. Every time I go to the internet, I look up things about him and go into websites to see what girls have to say about Sam. I'm writing back to a few stupid girls that writes about Sam. I wrote to this girl, and she wrote, "When I was 14, I got really drunk at Sam Horgan's apartment and made out with him." Whoa. And then I wrote, "That is the most stupidest lie I've heard since the lie about the world's going to end. And if it's true, I hope your tongue boils and burns into ashes. I am Sam Numero Uno's fan, okay? Now, if I have to go all the way where you live to cut your head off for making such a big lie like that, I would." Then some other girl wrote after me, and she wrote, "Dude, chill. No need to threaten anybody. Sam is cool, but no need to get all freaky." My school hallways are always crowded and loud. When I go up and down the stairs, I always bump into someone I know and say hi and bye.
9: Where did Virginia go?
7: When I arrived at my high school as a freshman a year and a half ago, I had no idea what was waiting for me there. I was going down the stairs when someone was coming up, and I got such a surprise because that person looked just like Sam. The eyebrows, white skin, black hair, same nose, eyes, lips, and the same strong jaw. That's what scared me the most. I went, "Oh my God." But it wasn't Sam. It was just a regular student. It wasn't even a boy. At the beginning, it just started with the feeling of how shocked I was that she looked like Sam. I guess I was too shocked to think I liked her. Before I knew her name, I'd think about her at home, calling her the Sam girl. Later on, I found out her real name, but I'm only going to use the nickname that I gave her, which is K-licious, like the gum, Bubblicious. Now, I have the letter K on my right thigh. I made it by rubbing my skin off with a toothpick. My older sister Maria thought what I did was crazy. My sister's 23, like Sam. The three most important people in my life are my sister, Sam, and God. My sister was the main witness to my obsession.
9: Explain to me how I used to be obsessed with this girl.
10: Oh my God. Everything will remind you of her, even if it had nothing to do with her. You will find something, then say, "Oh look, she wear this color, or look, she was wearing these boots." It's ridiculous how your friend gave you a gum. She gave you a gum that belonged to her, and you look, you still have it. You have it there, like. And, oh my God, what was that smell? What was the smell? That was her perfume. I know it. I know it. I'm gonna buy it.
7: She was the first girl I had different feelings for, like strong love feelings. When I heard any love song, especially My Immortal by Evanescence, I think about her. That song makes me so sad. It reminds me of the things we could have done if we were together.

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Play with each other's hair,

0: wanted to marry the darn girl. I wanted to live with her. I wanted to spend the rest of my sorry life with her. I wanted to die with her. I wanted to be in heaven with her. Until Kalicious, the only crushes I had for women were women on TV. I came out to my parents over her. My mom said she didn't care and that she still loved me. I only told my dad when I was asking my family about my obsession. I was scared that he'd see me differently, be disgusted, or end the conversation. The day after I told him, we talked about it again. Something that I told you that was important. What was that?
1: Yes, that you used to like boys and girls.
0: Yeah, and now.
1: And now too, and you asked me how I felt about it. And I said that it happens to a lot of people.
0: And how do you feel that I told you that? Do you feel different than last night?
1: I feel good, happy because you have trusted me to tell your dad everything. And I am happy with you.
0: It's easier to show your feelings to a boy because that's how society is. For a guy and a girl to be together. I mean, a guy can't freak out when a girl tells you she likes you. I heard a rumor that some girl found out that I liked her and was going to curse me out in front of the whole school. I assumed Kalicious saw the desk that I wrote her name on. I wrote that she was hot. And I thought she figured out about me crushing on her. I was scared and talked to a school counselor who arranged the meeting with the two of us. I was so terrified. I thought I was going to pee in my pants. She came in and I asked her if she heard anything bad about me. She looked clueless and also beautiful. After a few seconds, she said, "No, but if I did, I wouldn't remember. I don't believe in he said, she said rumors." Then I said, "Good, but if you hear anything bad about me, it's not true." When I talked to her, my heart beat fast. Like, boom, boom, boom, boom. The obsession was like a second person. It felt like I was responsible for two people. My regular self and my obsessive self. In my house, I was unhappy most of the time. But depression was the new feeling. I was sad for myself that I felt this way over a girl who didn't even notice me. I would pray to God almost every night, telling him to send me a sign that if I wasn't going to get with her, to make me stop liking her. But if I was, to let me keep going. My sister was getting annoyed.
2: After I figured out that, yeah, we're never going to get together and this was going nowhere, I just wanted you to shut up about her and to move on and leave her alone because you guys were never going to be together.
0: I started losing concentration in school, even though Kalicious and I had no classes together. My report cards were disgusting. The feelings were so strong, it started to hurt. I used to cry in the bathroom because it was the only door with a lock. I remember those mean days. I wrote poems and haikus to clear out my mind.
3: I feel like I'm trapped. Trapped as the walls around me. I want to get out.
0: Maria told me, "Don't tell me anything if you don't got her number or have not done anything with her." So what I used to do was, while I was in school, I used to think of a good lie to tell my sister, so she could be interested in my talking about Kalicious, because I had no one else to express myself to. Almost every day I would come home with a story. I felt scared to tell Maria about the lies because she might lose trust in me. I decided to confess.
3: Do you remember where I used to come from school, and I used to tell you stuff like what happened to me today?
0: Yeah.
3: Can you tell me like one of like stories that you remember?
2: Today, guess what happened to me? I don't have my ID.
0: I told Maria that Kalicious stole my high school ID.
2: And she said, "Oh, if you want it back, you better come to school because you never come to school." So I can't wait to go back tomorrow. She's going to give me back my ID. Oh my God, she's holding it. She put it in her back butt pocket. Oh my God.
3: Well, what was...
2: When she give it back to me, it's going to be from her pocket. Oh my God.
0: We're the stupidest sisters in the world.
3: Are you in a good mood?
2: Why?
3: I just want to know.
2: I'm always in a good mood.
3: I need to tell you something.
2: What you did?
3: Something I need to confess to you.
2: You have another story.
3: No. Like half of them that I said
2: were fake.
3: How you came up with that?
2: I don't know.
3: Yeah.
2: Why?
3: Because you started saying, I don't want to hear if it's nothing good. So why? I had nobody else to express myself to. So I used to, if I could talk to.
4: You're an idiot. Ew, that's sick, yo.
3: I know.
4: Why would you do something like that? I'm not mad, but I'm just saying, that's so weird. Why you did that? You didn't have to.
0: I was surprised Maria didn't think it was such a big deal. I think why she didn't get mad with my confession was because she probably thought it was more stupid. Every time we had a school break, I'd think about how to slow down my obsession. Winter break was so depressing because I didn't see her. But then I started thinking about her less. But when I got back to school, it all fell on top of me again. Finally, the summer came, and there was a rumor that she might move, so I might never see her again. I decided to end the obsession. I felt like an old lady whose husband just died after 50 years together. I tried not thinking about her, and I punished myself a little for not giving myself pleasure, like listening to songs and reading things that would remind me of her. Sam helped me a lot, too. I would watch Sam all the time. It's like I kept watching the episode of the sitcom, Still Standing, that Sam starred in.
5: Why G?
3: Because he's a butler, dude. He does everything you tell him to. He's a designated driver. He goes on burger runs. He does all homework.
5: Babysits my son.
4: Well, buddy.
0: Even though Kalicious looks like him, it was a whole different kind of love than what I had for Sam. Plus, it started with her because I know I'm not going to get with Sam. I missed Kalicious, but by the end of the summer, my obsession was leaving. On the bus on the first day back, I was nervous that if she was there, I might fall in love with her again. When I got to school, I saw her, but I didn't react like I thought I would.
6: I like your paper, but it's a bit ambiguous.
0: I have classes with her now.
6: That's a big word. No, you look it up.
0: Unlike before when I just wished I did.
6: Unclear.
0: I get uptight for the first 10 minutes, but then I just relax and forget that she's in the class. If that was me last year, I don't know what I would do. I know I wouldn't be relaxed. Maria asked me if I was completely over Kalicious. I stood speechless for a while. I wanted to say that the obsession was gone, but I decided to answer as honest as I could, because I didn't want Maria to doubt what I was saying.
3: And I have to admit that I am 99% over her. But like, there's like 1% that I still don't know.
0: It's scary because I don't want to think about her, but sometimes I just do. I still like Kalicious, but not so in love. I have a piece of love in my heart that my heart won't let me erase. Until I have a real relationship, maybe I'm not going to be completely over her. For WNYC, I'm rookie reporter Catalina Puente, a.k.a. Mrs. Sam Horgan.

0: I'm Phoebe Judge. The new season of our podcast, This Is Love, is all about animals, and so we've partnered with our friends at the National Wildlife Federation to bring you moments of wildness. This is the sound of a spring peeper. Spring peepers are tiny tree frogs found across the eastern United States. Though small in size, their high-pitched calls can be heard from great distances. Here's National Wildlife Federation naturalist David Mizajewski.
1: Less than an inch long, spring peepers are hard to spot, but the loud choruses of their high-pitched chirping calls are unmistakable. As soon as temperatures rise above freezing in early spring, these diminutive amphibians gather in the hundreds to mate in woodland wetlands, where males call to attract females. When many call together, they sound like jingling sleigh bells. Mainly nocturnal, spring peepers begin calling in the late afternoon as dusk approaches. While their mating season ends as summer begins, these little frogs remain active at night throughout the warm months, opportunistically feeding on tiny insects, spiders, and other invertebrates. Like most tree frogs, they have adhesive pads on their toes and can adhere to vertical surfaces. Although spring peepers typically inhabit low-growing herbaceous wetland vegetation and rarely venture high into trees. Spring peepers are a grayish-tan color with a signature darker X marking on their backs.
0: Spring peepers are very tolerant of cold conditions. They can withstand freezing during winter hibernation due to a natural antifreeze in their blood.
2: Radiotopia. From PRX.
3: Due process. What is it? Who gets it? I'm Robert Reich, and this is a short take from Inequality Media and KALW. There's been some misinformation about this fundamental right that's guaranteed by the U.S. Constitution.
4: Your Secretary of State says everyone who's here, citizens and non-citizens, deserve due process. Do you agree, Mr. President?
5: I don't know. I'm not a lawyer.
3: Well, I am a lawyer, and I've argued before the Supreme Court. The Fifth Amendment to the Constitution explicitly says no person shall be deprived of life, liberty, or property without due process of law. If you're an immigrant who has been detained by ICE, you are entitled to a notice of the charges against you. The government must also provide you with a charging document, often called a notice to appear, outlining the reasons for potential deportation. You have the right to present evidence before an immigration judge to show why you should not be deported. You might be seeking asylum, for example, or have a student visa or green card, and you have the right to appeal the decision to a higher court. You cannot simply be ripped off the streets and deported without a chance to defend yourself. That would be a clear violation of due process. Our country was founded on the idea that government cannot arbitrarily take away your rights and that everyone has a right to defend themselves. And that really means everyone. The word person in the Fifth Amendment makes no distinction between citizens and non-citizens. And the Supreme Court has reaffirmed this multiple times. Conservative and liberal justices have agreed. Due process is a fundamental constitutional protection to ensure that all of us can maintain our life, liberty, and our property, regardless of who we are or where we come from.
6: Davia Nelson of the Kitchen Sisters speaking at the 2007 Third Coast Conference.
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8: Welcome to USC Annenberg's This California Life. I'm Megan Donis. This season, we document Altadena after the fires, following this remarkable community as it recovers and rebuilds. And part of that community were the many animals who went missing during the fires. reporter Alyssa Martinet follows one woman who returned to her home in Altadena to spearhead efforts to rescue beloved pets and reunite them with their families.
9: Billy Cat! Billy, Billy Cat! Billy Cat!
10: It's February 2025, a month after the Eaton Fire burned through Altadena, and Jamie Rosier is standing in the wreckage of a burnt home, calling out for a lost cat. As the fire raced towards town, the owner couldn't get her cat out from under the bed in time. She had to leave.
11: I'm trying right now to see if I can even identify, you know, what might look like a bed. Because that's where she said he was when she evacuated. And she said it would be a miracle if he survived. And she's been convinced that he's dead. I'm not going to let her think that at this point. I don't want her to give up.
10: Choppers fly overhead. Nearly every structure is utterly flattened. All that's left standing in most of the houses are the brick chimneys.
11: If he ran out, he could be anywhere. Yeah. But if he stayed there, his body might be right there. I don't know. But I still call out and talk to them and, you know, make kitty sounds and kissy sounds and all the things. I'll shake treat bags sometimes and I'll pour the kibble.
10: Jamie has worked with animals her whole life. She has her own business as a dog trainer and behavior consultant. She's also worked in animal disaster relief all over the U.S. Her first was Hurricane Katrina in 2005, where she helped rescue animals in the disaster zone.
12: I did not know at that time that there was that realm at all. I had no idea. But, you know, because of my love for animals and my work with animals, my whole career, I was just called to go.
10: 4 years later, Jamie helped animals evacuate from the L.A. station fires. Then she worked on the 2023 fires in Maui, where she and her husband later moved.
12: And then I was actually working on Hurricane Helene remotely when this disaster hit. So I went straight from Hurricane Helene to the Eden fire disaster.
10: This is the fifth disaster she's worked on, and it's the most personal. Jamie grew up in Altadena.
13: Hallie, folks here are entering 24 hours of hell in Altadena. We have the smoke behind me. We have smoke on the other side. We are essentially encircled and enshrouded by this Eaton fire, which was 400 acres, now nearly 10,000 acres. That gives you a glimpse at how quickly it's moved. We were just about a half.
12: My phone started ringing off the hook like crazy, and it hasn't stopped, and we're a month in.
13: It is utter heartbreak in every direction you look. It's fire crews having to give up the firefight because they don't have any water, and that is why.
12: Because I was so far away and feeling so helpless, knowing my community was burning up and being deeply affected, I started gathering resources for my loved ones and neighbors and everyone, and also for their animals. Because I've got hundreds of clients up in Altadena, pet-based clients, over the past almost 30 years. And I started seeing missing people posts, missing pets, all of that, and I started logging all that data as well and trying to play matchmaker. I was working almost around the clock, tirelessly answering calls, texts, Facebook messages, Instagram messages, whatever. Like, it was just nonstop. Because I have worked on four other disasters, I know where this typically goes, and, you know, we've got to get resources to people as quick as we can so that they can make it through.
10: Soon, Jamie realized she had to be on the ground in Altadena. After she landed in L.A., the first thing she did was head to the burn zone.
12: Seeing all the properties that I used to live in that were burned down, the house that where I like first lived with my husband, for example, like I stood in that driveway and just crying, you know, like I just melted down because I have so many great memories there.
10: Jamie spent most of her adult life, over 20 years, living and working in Altadena.
12: My parents were divorced and my mom was in Pasadena and my dad was in Altadena. And I always gravitated towards Altadena because of the big trees and the nature, being up against the mountains there. I mean, I was, you know, roller skating and riding my bike up Christmas Tree Lane and cruising all over town. I grew up with a mixed family. At my mom's house, I had a half-brother and full brother there. And then growing up at my dad's, I had four foster brothers. Two were white, two were black. But having my foster brothers, you know, in that community and was so much more comfortable because it was such a diverse place. You know, we'd go to other cities and heads would turn and people would look at us funny, but Altadena was very different.
10: It's also where her love of animals began. In college, Jamie started helping trap stray cats, the beginning of her nearly 30-year career with animals. Everything from working as a vet tech to teaching dogs to swim.
12: I grew up with lots of animals. Mom's house, we had 17 cats. So I'm a crazy cat lady. So we had reptiles, you know, I had rabbits, dogs at my dad's house. You know, I'd rescue birds. I mean, it's been a lifelong journey. I don't remember life without having an animal, really. Then when I went off to college, I got into a cat rescue. And that turned into collecting 13 cats.
10: The animal rescue work is all volunteer, but people always step up to help make it possible.
12: For every disaster, I've always been, like, you know, basically sponsored. Like, I've said to someone, hey, I really want to go. You know, I'm thinking about this. And somebody says, hey, I'll get you the flyer miles. It's been amazing. Every single disaster that I've done has been that way.
10: A month after the fire, Jamie was on the ground in Altadena in her rented minivan. It's filled to the brim with supplies, bags of cat food, jugs of water, bowls, crates, and flashlights.
14: Your car is so decked out. I'm impressed. For being a rental. I know, but you've got everything you need in here.
12: I've never driven a little minivan. I guess this is the soccer mom life that I never knew about. No, it does.
14: You have everything.
12: It's loaded up. Yeah, I'm ready for it.
10: As prepared as she is for the rescue work, her hometown looks completely different. And sometimes she loses her way.
12: You know, like, I mean, I know this town like the back of my hand. Like, I can just drive to the people's houses. I don't know the streets necessarily or the number. Or at least I didn't need it before now, because it's hard to recognize. Like, I just had to map this, which is, like, wild to think that that's the case, you know?
10: Jamie drives through the burn zone most afternoons, setting out food and water and looking for pets. She's helped coordinate more than 80 volunteers. Some of them connect missing pets and owners online. Others put out food, monitor cameras for pet sightings, and set up traps. She pours food and water into bowls and places them on a brick patio that used to be the entrance to a house.
12: You know, if you're in survival, right, you're going to search for sustenance. And if they can find it in the beginning stages like this, then we can keep them alive. And if they can't, then sadly they perish.
10: Being right up against the San Gabriel Mountains, Altadena is known for its wildlife. But after the fire, it was a different scene.
12: I wish I could say that I've seen a lot of animals, but the truth is I've actually only seen one deer doing my route. And it's really surreal, you know, like, I mean, I'm used to seeing, like, the squirrels bopping around on the street and the birds flying and, you know, dogs barking. And I'm used to seeing and hearing all that stuff. And, you know, it's disappointing in a way. It's heartbreaking, you know? But I know that, what I'm doing is super important and can save lives, and I just have to keep that in mind. That it's not about, like, seeing them right now, it's just making sure that there's food and water, so that if they are hiding somewhere, you know, because they're still going through trauma, that they can live, they can sustain themselves. You know, there's sort of this, like, I want to say, like, sexy part of rescue that, like, oh, I got this fire cat and I trapped him and look at me.
10: That part of rescue wasn't happening much in these early stages, but Jamie reminds herself that's okay.
12: Keeping them alive by feeding them is really, truly, like, the most important thing that we can do in the beginning stages of a disaster.
10: By late February, now 6 weeks after the fire, Jamie defines success in the little things. Things only an animal rescuer would notice.
15: This property that we're approaching belongs to a dear friend of mine I've known for probably 25 years, and she has not been back. She had two cats that she couldn't get them into carriers as she was trying to evacuate, and she was running from the flames herself. So she thinks that they're dead, and I'm, again, trying to get her to keep the hope alive. And so I just keep coming every day to feed, you know, add food and water.
10: We walk up to the bowls, and Jamie notices some of the food has been touched.
15: Yeah, so this is actually really exciting discovery, I have to say. Now I don't know who's eating here, but half of the food bowl is gone, and all of the water bowl is gone. So that's very encouraging to see that kind of activity.
10: Wildlife, like raccoons and coyotes, could also be eating here. That's why the next step is setting up a wildlife camera.
15: Probably in the next day or two, I'll have one of the crew like put a camera out to see what we got going on. And if we have a sighting of either of her cats, we'll actually try to trap them and get the cat back to her mama or their mama.
10: Back in the van, Jamie pulls up a spreadsheet on her phone. This spreadsheet is essential to the disaster effort. It's her way of making sure no animal is left behind.
15: You know, I just have their name. Oh, yeah, it is Monkey.
16: Oh, you're right. And it has the they look like?
15: It has their description and special tabby markings. She's a short-haired dilute tortie, and he's a short-haired brown tabby. And then I also have the status of the pet. So far, we have not found either of them.
10: By early March, after weeks of boots-on-the-ground work, it's time for Jamie to return to her life in Hawaii. She'll keep working on the online side, and other animal rescuers will carry on the work in Altadena. Jamie and her husband plan to be on Maui for at least another 4 years.
15: After that, I don't quite know. Part of me dreamt about coming back to Altadena, and sorry. That's the part that's hard for me, but I don't know what it's going to be like or what's going to happen. It's going to be totally different. And a lot of people have moved away already. They're scattered all over multiple states. Our community's been shattered, you know? So it's, I mean, people are sticking together and trying to help each other. That's the beautiful part. Being here, I'm seeing that. And I'm also seeing the terror, the heartache, and the concerns of, you know, of everyone, of all my loved ones. So it's, yeah, it's hard.
10: In April, I called Jamie to check in.
17: I'm kind of constantly involved in the fire stuff and the search, you know, the disaster relief aspect. So I'm trying to do as much as I can. I feel like it's a gift and it's a privilege and it's an honor. And, you know, I take it very seriously.
10: She's still coordinating on the ground operations. The volunteer team has found over 260 cats in the Eaton Fire burn zone. They've reunited over 60 pets with their families. And separately, the Pasadena Humane Society has reunited another 25 cats.
17: Yeah, reunifications are still happening, absolutely. And the best thing about those is that they help keep the hope alive for everybody. We're 3 months in. And I know for people who've lost everything, it's a lifetime already, right? It feels like that every day.
10: Months after a disaster, while the news cycle moves on, Jamie's work doesn't stop.
17: It's worth it. I love it. I'm passionate about it. So to me, I can't help but want to do it every breathing moment, you know? Like, it's just like when something happens and you go because you need to, you get that calling, you know? And that's what it is for me. It's a calling. Like, I could fight it if I want to. But what is that going to do me, you know?
10: Jamie will keep helping Altadena for 6 months, a year, or more, however long it takes.
17: It's what I'm called to do.
10: For Annenberg Media, I'm Alyssa Martinet.
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18: Dear Z, it's late, but I've had it on my mind to write to you for weeks, and with the snow falling steadily outside, Nathaniel at band practice for another hour, it's the perfect time to start a letter. I still remember the exact moment I met you, about 15 months ago, when an email from my dear mother-in-law popped into my inbox with a link to a news article she thought I'd find interesting. Given my textbook horse girl identity growing up, including those 12 years spent competing at shows across the country almost every weekend, rain or shine, people forward me horsey stuff all the time. I don't usually dig into those links because I've mostly put the horse world behind me. I've moved on in my life, mostly. So who knows what compelled me to read that article, having ignored so many others? What I do know is that I was immediately hooked, call it love at first sight, and spent the hours afterward clicking on links, reading more articles, and watching videos all about you, including that unbelievable one.
19: Senyata coming flying on the grandstand side. Gio Ponti on the inside. Summerbird is right there. This is unbelievable! Senyata! What a performance! One we'll never forget. Looked impossible!
18: So you first showed up on my radar that night, but by that time, you were already a proven champ. 14 races entered, 14 wins. Zenyatta, you were unbeatable. I kept reading and learned about your past, how you were born all legs in Kentucky, a big brown filly with a white blaze on your face and two white socks on your back legs. How as a yearling, you were bought for a pittance, well, by industry standards, by the founder of a major rock and roll label. How he named you Zenyatta after a song by one of the bands in his stable and moved you out to California. And how you didn't even start racing until way into your third year. I guess that's a pretty late start for a racehorse, but you definitely made up for lost time, usually with your good friend Mike Smith in the saddle, decked out in those sassy pink and teal silks. At 17.2 hands, you were way taller than most of the boys you kept beating, bigger than most horses that ever stepped foot on a racetrack. But above all, it was your incredible personality that set you apart from the others. You were gentle and playful and loved posing for the camera. And then there was that dancing thing you did on your way to the starting gate every single time.
13: Zenyatta, look what she's doing with her front right there, Randy. This is patented Zenyatta, and we'll talk about this a little later on, these dance moves that she goes through.
18: Plus, you had that funny habit of breaking out of the gate last in every race.
20: Zenyatta, a little slow to get going.
21: And the bad start has Zenyatta at the back of the pack.
19: Zenyatta is dead last. Zenyatta's dead last early.
18: And staying back there until it seemed simply not possible for you to get to the finish line first.
19: Zenyatta is still last, got to be a good 12 off this leader.
18: Except that you always managed to get there first. And man, did those announcers lose it when you did.
19: And Zenyatta just making it look all too easy. This is simply poetry in motion.
13: How do you describe perfection? Why try? Let's just watch her run. This is Zenyatta.
22: Zenyatta's kicked in the gear, and here she comes, right on by. Zenyatta suddenly two in front. Here's the real Zen Master, and she's 1:11. Just another perfect day for the Queen, Zenyatta!
18: Zenyatta, you just kept racing and winning. I know because I started following your every move, your every race, your every Facebook post, along with your legions of fans around the world. So I remember when you got voted the second best female athlete of 2009 by the Associated Press, runner-up to Serena Williams. Not bad. And when that video of you drinking a Guinness out of a Tupperware container was making the rounds.
23: Zenyatta enjoying her Guinness this morning after a nice little gallop.
18: In March 2010, you won your 15th race. And a few months later, your 16th. And then in June, I watched your 17th race from a hotel in Dublin. It was a balmy afternoon in California where you were running, and a cold and rainy early morning in Ireland where I was glued to my laptop. And I pretty much screamed at the top of my lungs along with the announcer as you zoomed up from last place to win the race.
0: Hampton, 17 in a row!
1: I did apologize for the noise at the front desk the next morning, but I think by then I'd crossed a line. Case in point, one night a few weeks later, I came home a little tipsy from a show and bought a $43 t-shirt with a crappy iron-on illustration of you. And it's true, all I really wanted for my birthday was a plastic briar model of you, which I was lucky to even get because those sold out fast. In August, you won your 18th straight race, and then in early October, your 19th. At this point, you'd broken so many records. Dubbed the Queen of Racing, you'd become a superheroine to people all over the world. Even 60 Minutes caught the Zenyatta bug.
2: Next Saturday, she could become the first great American athlete to retire undefeated in more than half a century.
1: Then, last November, you flew east to Kentucky to run in the 2010 Breeders' Cup Classic against a daunting field of 11 other horses, all boys. This was to be your last race ever and could extend your record to an unbelievable 20 straight wins. There was so much at stake, so much pressure from all the experts and pundits and racing know-it-alls.
2: The stakes are extremely high, and not just in millions of dollars.
1: I was really nervous for you in the days leading up to that race.
2: Zenyatta is so adored by horse lovers that if she doesn't beat the boys and win one last time, hearts will be broken everywhere.
20: The story will continue in a moment.
1: I wanted to watch the Breeders' Cup in real time, but found myself at a good friend's wedding in downtown Chicago right at post time.
24: The roar from the Churchill Downs, proud as the field is sent on their way, and Zenyatta is dead last. Zenyatta was...
1: I tried my best to pay attention to the ceremony, but was all too aware that you were galloping as fast as you could right around the time the children's choir was shouting its way through Bicycle Built for Two, with the bridesmaid switched in for Daisy.
24: Second, fly down was third, and looking at Lucky Finney fourth. Well, there we have it. Ahead will separate.
1: After the ceremony, while hors d'oeuvres were passed and champagne was poured, I checked my phone. Discreetly, of course. And this was how I discovered that you'd lost, as they say, by a nose to blame. Everyone said you ran like a champion, but I actually could not bring myself to watch that race until I sat down to write this letter. Even 2.5 months later, knowing the outcome, it still made me cry. So, Zenyatta, you finished your career with a still dazzling 19-1 record. And there's no doubt you've left your mark on the history of horse racing, which I'll probably go back to not paying much attention to. But I will continue to follow what you're up to. A quick check-in at Zenyatta.com confirms that you're now happily retired back in Kentucky at Lane's End Farm. I imagine it won't be long before they start breeding you. People can't wait to see your babies. And I like picturing you there, grazing in an enormous green pasture surrounded by pristine white fencing, your sides heavy with foal. Maybe you're thinking back fondly on some of your most exciting victories and the roar of the crowd. Or maybe that "so bad it's almost good" country song written about you is stuck in your head. And Lexington's not that far away. Perfect road trip distance, in fact. Maybe I'll find my way down there soon, with an armful of carrots and a six-pack of Guinness. Your friend, Julie.

You're clear to hit 28, 27.

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3: 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There it is.
6: It's spring, in the Northern Hemisphere at least, so it feels like the perfect time to talk about ice, since it's more likely to be cooling our drinks than ruining our commutes for a while.
3: There it is.
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0: Fascinating that we have this compound that covers most of the Earth, infuses our atmosphere, makes life possible, and we're still learning new things about it. Welcome to the Quanta Podcast, where we explore the frontiers of fundamental science and math. I'm Samir Patel, editor-in-chief of Quanta Magazine. At the turn of the 20th century, there were 12 known phases of ice. We're now, thanks to recently reported findings, getting close to double that, with some wrinkles added to the forms we already knew about. We reported on the most recent burst of new findings in this area in a recent story called Physicists Discover the Most Complex Forms of Ice Yet by the latest addition to Quanta's staff, math writer Shalma Wegsman, and she's here to talk us through it. Welcome to the show, Shalma.
1: Hi, thank you.
0: So Shalma, what's the big idea?
1: The big idea is that we've been studying all the different forms of ice for over a century, and we keep finding new kinds of ice, and they keep getting weirder, and all the simulations and theories suggest that we're going to keep finding more for as long as we look.
0: Obviously, we're going to get into this idea of what constitutes a form of ice and what's weird about ice, but to get us there, I think we need a little water 101. Let's just talk about the actual structure of water and how that contributes to what ice is.
1: Ice is just water in its solid form. So water is H2O. It's an oxygen and two hydrogens attached to it. And you might remember from chemistry class that this is a bent molecule. So rather than the hydrogen sticking out straight in a line, they stick out at a very specific angle.
0: A little Mickey Mouse looking molecule.
1: Yeah. If you orient it that way, the hydrogens are the two little ears and the oxygen's the bigger head. And the reason for this bent shape is that aside from the two hydrogens you have, the oxygen also has a few other unbonded electrons, and they stick out on the other end, and they kind of are invisible in this little picture of the H2O molecule that we're used to looking at. But all of these different electrons, both the ones that are bonded to the hydrogen and the extra ones, they all repel each other electrically. And so they force each other to spread out in this very specific angular way. So when you have a bunch of water molecules and you cool them down, they will orient each other so that the free electrons are attracted to the hydrogen of the other H2O molecules, and they'll form a repeating structure. So the fact that ice is a crystal means that if you look at it microscopically and you look at all the molecules, it's in some repeating structure.
0: Let's talk first about the ice that's in a glass, the ice that we're constantly in contact with. What is the structure of that ice? And what do we call that phase?
1: So now we call this ice one, right? Or ice one H specifically. H stands for hexagonal. Okay. So if you look at the structure of the ice in your ice cube or the ice that's, you know, in a glacier or something that you see anywhere on Earth, you'll see this hexagonal structure. So it's a hexagon, and at each corner is a different H2O molecule. And
0: right, they're so oriented. Very regular, familiar looking kind of crystal structure. Is all the ice on Earth ice 1H?
1: Yeah, so all of the ice that we find on Earth's surface and glaciers and our freezers, you know, when lakes freeze over, that's all ice 1H. There is also ice 1C, which stands for cubic. This is really rare. It only really happens in the upper atmosphere or the contrails of planes, and it's when the ice freezes at an even colder temperature and it doesn't last very long.
0: Okay. We're talking about a molecule that has a lot of little things going on, simple though it is, and this idea that what we're looking for is a structure of how those pieces will bond and snap together.
1: Yeah.
0: When we talk about different forms, crystalline phases of ice, like what are we talking about exactly?
1: Yeah, so we're talking about different ways that the H2O molecules bond together. So in ice one, whether it be the cubic or the hexagonal, each H2O is bonded to four others. But you can imagine, if you think of this hexagon shape, that this leaves a lot of space in between the different H2O molecules. And if you were to put the water or ice under pressure, some of it will kind of fill in those gaps, and they'll bond in different ways to become even more dense. And so you can get all these other forms of crystal structures when you put ice under pressure.
0: Right. Okay. So pressure, is that the primary means by which, I guess, scientists now are trying to determine other crystalline structures of ice?
1: Yeah. you're used to making ice in your freezer.

0: by lowering the temperature, right? But you can also imagine that if you put water under enough pressure, it'll also be forced into a solid structure.
1: Regardless of the temperature.
0: Regardless of the temperature. And it turns out that different temperatures and different pressures, the combination of the two will lead to different structures.
1: Yeah, the ice phase diagram is like temperature versus pressure.
0: Exactly.
1: Now, this being quanta, we don't always need like a why are we interested in this? Because it's fundamental science. It's the joy of discovery, right? But why are scientists continuing to probe all the different ways that they can make ice?
0: I mean, one thing is just it's water, right? It's one of the most abundant things on the planet.
1: Knowing about it's helpful in general.
0: Yeah, we want to know as much as we can about it. But there's kind of two other motivations that come into play here. One comes from planetary science. So a lot of these phases of ice, the more strange ones that we're talking about, they wouldn't exist on Earth because you need these extreme pressures. And like when you get to those pressures inside the Earth, you kind of stop finding water there. But elsewhere in the solar system, like in icy planets like Uranus and Neptune, or in the moons of Saturn and Jupiter, some of them are ice moons that consist of ice all the way down, right? And so these planets and moons might have ice in very strange forms that we're not used to here. And if we ever want to, you know, send a probe there and be able to model what we're seeing, we got to know what the forms of ice will look like. So that's one thing. And also some of these strange forms of ice might be responsible for these icy planets still being able to have magnetic fields or something. So in 2019, there was the discovery of this kind of ice that can conduct electricity. And there's an idea that perhaps this is why some of these ice planets can still have a magnetic field, which is weird. So that's one motivation. And the other one comes more from the crystal side of it. So seeing ice as a crystal, there's a whole field that's interested in understanding how crystals change form, like crystal morphology. And this is relevant in a few places, but especially in pharmaceuticals. A lot of our drugs are crystals, and some of them need to have a very specific form or structure to behave in the body in the way that we want. And, you know, there's apparently a problem. This came up in my reporting and it was kind of interesting. Like if you have a factory that is made to produce some drug in some very specific form, you really don't want someone coming in and like dropping something into the batch or like who knows what and like accidentally changing the form and then finding a whole new structure and then you can't go back to the original structure. Like you really want to understand how these phases change and move from one to the other and what conditions make that possible.
1: This is a great route to understanding how crystals form and what different crystal formations you can get and how you would produce them. Okay, so I want to get into some of the practicalities of making different forms of ice, but I wonder, I mentioned the phase diagram. We talked about ice one and having a couple of different letters associated with it. I wonder if we can just do a little bit of a tour of different forms of ice. You mentioned there's one that conducts electricity, which, you know, obviously liquid water does, but ice 1H doesn't, right? Or at least doesn't do it well at all. But which phase conducts electricity?
0: Yeah, so they call it super ionic ice. It's also ice 18. They earn the numbers whenever they're discovered. So the numbers represent the order of discovery, not any relationship between the different kinds of ice.
1: So 18's recent, right?
0: Yeah, that one was seen for the first time in either 2018 or 2019, I think. We reported on it in 2019.
1: Right.
0: And one of the more recent ones that we reported on in this story this year is plastic ice 7. So it doesn't sound like 18, and it's what happens when you start with ice 7, which is this highly pressurized ice, and then you heat it up. And then at some point, you heat it up so much that all the molecules start spinning really fast.
1: This is so weird.
0: Yeah, it's kind of weird.
1: Yeah.
0: So like the structure is still in place, so it's still ice 7, but now it's spinning a lot, and this makes it a little elastic, like a little bendy.
1: Okay.
0: And they think that this is kind of a precursor to this super ionic ice 18, in which case you heat it up even more and the hydrogens, the protons, actually, rather than just rapidly rotating, they fully break off apart from the oxygens. And hydrogen is really just protons, by the way.
1: Yeah.
0: And so those start flowing and that's what allows it to conduct electricity.
1: That's interesting. Okay, yeah. So we have 18. We talked about plastic ice 7.
0: Yeah.
1: When we're talking about high pressure and high temperature, how this is always all relative, right? Because we talk about, you know, when you say cold fusion, you mean room temperature fusion, not hot fusion, right? What is our relative frame of reference here? what is the pressure and temperature we're talking about for ice 7, for example?
0: Well, I think it depends because we don't actually know exactly where, like we have this picture of water's phase diagram. We're still working out the details of like where exactly ice phase changes from one to the other. So I can't give you like a precise temperature that ice 7 changes the plastic ice 7, but it's around like 500 degrees Celsius.
1: Okay, so
0: like
1: really hot.
0: Really hot. Yeah.
1: Extremely hot ice that's a little bendy.
0: Yes.
1: Is plastic ice 7.
0: It's plastic ice 7.
1: Okay.
0: Yeah.
1: Okay. Are there any other phases of ice that are worth us pausing on for a second?
0: Yeah. So, I mean, part of why there are so many and we keep finding more is that there are some phases of ice like ice 7, which are kind of the most stable form of ice at those extreme pressures. But you can also get what are called metastable states, which are very fleeting kinds of ice. So for a very brief moment, like a fraction of a second, ice will like click into some bizarre structure and then click away and like, you know, like.
1: Thank you for the sound effect. This is audio, right?
0: Well exactly. Done. So ice 4 is an example of this where apparently researchers gave it a nickname, Will-o'-the-Wisp, which is, I guess, from folk tales, like a light that sailors will see on the water or something, just to capture how mysterious it is because they saw it this one time. I don't remember what year, but.
1: Early. It's 4.
0: Early on. It was number 4. And then they had trouble ever finding it again. So that's why.
1: Are we sure it exists?
0: We're sure it exists because one of the recent results, the people who discovered ice 22,
1: which we're going to get to,
0: they also figured out a way to like reliably recreate ice 4, which is cool.
1: So we know it's not a phantom ice.
0: Exactly. Yeah.
1: Right. Okay. So some of these phases that we're going to find in various places are metastable, which means I think in practice, like in the diagram, like they don't take up a lot of space, right? Because there's very specific conditions under which they exist and then they no longer exist.
0: Yeah.
1: Okay. Now, I mentioned at the beginning that at the turn of the century, meaning in the year 2000, there was 12 known phases of ice, mm-hmm. which means we've gone pretty quick in terms of the high pressures or mm-hmm. the experimental conditions to create more of these. And you said ice 18 was 2019. So where are we now? How many known phases of ice do we have at this moment?
0: So I think fully confirmed, like peer reviewed, 21. And then there's this 22 result that I think is undergoing peer review, but in theory, 22.
1: Now we're on to the latest findings of at least ice 21, mm-hmm. right?
0: Yes.
1: Okay, so let's talk about who did this work and what characterizes ice 21 and the potential ice 22 that you mentioned.
0: It was done by a group in Korea at the Korea Research Institute of Standards and Science. So there was actually this researcher, Yang J. Kim, was a postdoc there and then has since moved to California to the Lawrence Livermore Lab. And he saw hints of this mysterious ice 21 back when he was working in Korea as a postdoc, but he thought basically what he saw was a mistake. Like he saw a weird pattern in the data and he didn't have time to really investigate it, or he wasn't able to see if this corresponded to a real structure of ice.
1: Yeah.
0: And so he left without knowing, and they followed up since and confirmed that this is its own phase of ice. And what's special about it is that it's by far the most complex phase of ice we've ever seen. So most phases of ice, we said it goes down to a repeating structure at some level. And most of them will repeat every few H2O molecules, you know, maybe just a couple. But ice 21, the simplest repeating block is made up of 152 water molecules.
1: Okay, that's amazing. Let's stop on that for a second. Yeah. 152 molecules in a structure that doesn't repeat. And then that exact 152 repeats over and over again in this
0: exactly.
1: particular form.
0: Yeah, it's having like a really weird like Lego block that
1: yeah,
0: built
1: yeah.
0: with.
1: Where is this on the phase diagram? Is this higher pressure than mm-hmm. we've experienced before? What is it in temperature?
0: Yeah, so it's actually like room temperature. It's actually not cold or hot ice okay. very much, but it is extreme pressures. So part of, you know, why we're able to find all these new structures recently is that there have been a lot of advancements in just the technology that we have that's able to compress water to such an extreme pressure. And especially it's a tricky thing to both compress water to extreme pressures and also not heat it up too much if you're looking at this very specific part of the phase diagram.
1: Right, right. The temperature will change as you compress it more.
0: Right, exactly. Yeah, okay. So there's tons of really advanced techniques that get really cool, some using lasers and whatever. But
1: how did they do this one?
0: this one, they use something called a diamond anvil cell. So it's basically two pieces of diamond and you put a drop of water in between, and then that's able to compress the water to pressures like those inside the earth, like around the upper core.
1: That's a lot of pressure.
0: It's a lot of pressure. And it's thanks to the fact that diamonds are so, you know, hard.
1: Diamond anvil cell.
0: Yeah.
1: That's a cool piece of kit.
0: Yeah.
1: And then they're able to control the temperature so they can get this particular phase. You said that ICE 21, 152 molecules in its repeating pattern, metastable. So what does it collapse into?
0: So this is in the realm where the most stable form of ICE would be ICE 6. So it's like while Yang Jae Kim was studying how to get to ICE 6, it for a second passed through this phase, which was ICE 21. So the fact that ICE pops in through all these metastable states is something kind of interesting, because we would expect classically that any crystal structure will go to the lowest energy, you know, most stable arrangement. And so the fact that it's popping through these like highly, highly complex phases and structures is kind of unintuitive a little bit.
1: Right. And that is a clearly defined regular structure.
0: Yeah. It kind of locks into a very specific bonding structure.
1: Right. Yeah. Okay. Now, you mentioned ICE 22 potentially, not peer reviewed yet. What do we know about 22?
0: 22 is even more complex. It's 304 molecules in each repeating unit.
1: So even more complex, even higher pressure, I would assume?
0: So no, they actually found ICE 22 at a slightly lower pressure and temperature. So it's not exactly that, you know, the more extreme the situation, the more complex the ICE.
1: Just a quick question for Kurt Vonnegut fans. What do you know about ICE 9?
0: I know, yeah, this was a lot of comments.
1: Yeah, I'm sure.
0: Looking for ICE 9.
1: We got to, you know, let's give the people what they want. A, we know it's not going to freeze the whole world.
0: Totally fine. Like, it's not going to freeze the whole world. Discovered in 1968, apparently. Okay. And also one of these high-pressured forms of ICE.
1: Right. You said at the beginning that it seems like we're just going to keep finding more. So what's next? Like, let's unpack this a little bit. Mm-hmm. What gives us the impression that we will keep finding more? Like, we're getting to really complex crystalline structures that are metastable, so they're only existing for a second. Are we just going to keep compressing it to higher and higher levels and tweaking the temperature a little bit and seeing what happens? And do we expect we'll look back in another 25 years and be like, oh, there's 50 forms of ICE?
0: Yeah. There's researchers out there. Federica Copari is part of a team also in Livermore that is trying to up the pressure a lot. So she's trying to bring us to like double the pressure at the very center of the earth just to see what happens, you know?
1: Whoa.
0: I mean,
1: and these diamond anvil cells are capable of doing that.
0: Possibly. We might need to combine different techniques here. And apart also from getting to the pressures, you need to be able to tell what the structure is. So you also need to have ways to measure and take pictures of that structure.
1: How do they do that?
0: So they did that with ICE 21 by bringing it to this really large laser facility in Germany. It's called the European X-ray Free Electron Laser Facility. It's like 3.5 kilometers long. They accelerate electrons through and bounce them around to just produce these extreme X-rays, like really high energy bursts of X-rays. And that's what they send into the ICE to like take a picture of it, basically.
1: So the diamond anvil cell has to be present.
0: Yeah.
1: And creating the exact conditions that you want. And then you need this extremely high-powered X-ray beam.
0: Something like that. Or for other ones like plastic I-7, X-rays aren't enough because the X-rays kind of pass through the hydrogen and only hit the oxygen. It's fine if you just want to see the structure, but if you want to see that spinning, you also need to send in neutrons to take pictures of the hydrogen. So there's a lot of experimental innovation that goes into every new form of ICE that we find. But there's reason to believe that there are many, many more to discover, and possibly that as long as we look, we'll keep finding more of them, right? Part of this is the fact that we keep finding these metastable states that are so complex suggests that, you know, if you kind of zoom in to like any phase change process, maybe it's passing through many of these different metastable states. And people have done simulations, like computer simulations, modeling the dynamics of water molecules at these different pressures. And they've found tens of thousands of different possible phases.
1: To be fair, those aren't all necessarily like ever going to happen.
0: Yeah, yeah.
1: Like they're not necessarily real or experimentally. You can't necessarily create them, but they're possible.
0: Yeah. The phase doesn't get the Roman numeral name until it's seen in a laboratory, but the simulations kind of just hint at what is possible. All of these phases are usually seen in simulations before they're discovered, though. You might not know which one you're going to find, though, once you go to the lab. Some of them that the simulation shows, they might never be possible. Like maybe that would just require too much energy, or like maybe it'll just be too unstable and we would never see such a thing.
1: Yeah.
0: But it's hard to know where to draw that line until, right, until you really go and right, measure it.
1: Well, I think we needed that like critical mass of at least a few. So 21, 22, Plastic Ice 7 to like say, okay, let's do a story about this. So maybe in a few years we'll have, you know, 25, and there'll be a reason to say, oh, there's something actually really interesting and unusual about these new forms of ice that they're going to continue to find.
0: Mm-hmm. I mean, even just the fact that ice comes in so many forms kind of shows just how much complexity can hide in even these simple substances that we think are so familiar.
1: Yeah, yeah. And now, you know, we get to be the person at the party who says, oh, check out the, you know, the ice 1H in my drink and
0: exactly,
1: start a whole conversation about how there's all these
0: right,
1: different forms of ice.
0: Right.
1: Well, people should check the story out because the graphics really help in sort of visualizing what these different crystal structures look mm-hmm, like. Thanks for coming on the show to talk to us about it, Shalma.
0: Yeah, thank you so much. This was fun.
1: Before we let you go, we like to ask all of our guests for a recommendation. Mm. So what's exciting your imagination this week?
0: There's a movie that I saw a few months ago that I can't stop thinking about. I would describe it as kind of the most human movie I've ever seen that you could still call a sci-fi. And it's okay, called Until the End of the World. It came out in 1991. And like the sci-fi element is that there's a doctor who wants to allow his blind wife to see. So he creates some technology that allows him to put images in her brain. But that's just a piece of this whole thing. And it kind of becomes this very human thing with so many like nuanced feelings around it. And it's also kind of like a road movie that goes all around the world. There's a love triangle. I specifically recommend the director's cut, which is 5 hours long, but there's there's some scenes
1: who's
0: in it.
1: Who's the director?
0: Wim Wenders. I've only seen this film of his, but it's now one of my favorites. And yeah, there's some scenes, especially in the director's cut, where you just feel being a human in this weird sci-fi scenario, but it's just great.
1: Amazing. We'll check it out. Also on Quanta this week, you can read about the first burst of findings from the Vera Rubin Observatory and an essay exploring Gödel's famous incompleteness theorem, which suggests that there will always be some math that is just unprovable. If you've been enjoying the Quanta podcast, please take a moment to rate the show and leave a review. We'd love to hear from you. The Quanta Podcast is a podcast from Quanta Magazine, an editorially independent publication supported by the Simons Foundation. I'm Quanta's editor-in-chief, Samir Patel. Funding decisions by the Simons Foundation have no influence on the selection of topics, guests, or other editorial decisions in this podcast or in Quanta Magazine. 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The production team is Ali Budner, Deborah J. Balthazar, Genevieve Sponsler, and Tommy Bazarian. 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
2: Due process. What is it? Who gets it? I'm Robert Reich, and this is a short take from Inequality Media and KALW. There's been some misinformation about this fundamental right that's guaranteed by the U.S. Constitution.
3: Your Secretary of State says everyone who's here, citizens and non-citizens, deserve due process. Do you agree, Mr. President?
4: I don't know. I'm not a lawyer.
2: Well, I am a lawyer, and I've argued before the Supreme Court. The Fifth Amendment to the Constitution explicitly says no person shall be deprived of life, liberty, or property without due process of law. If you're an immigrant who has been detained by ICE, you are entitled to a notice of the charges against you. the government must also provide you with a charging document, often called a notice to appear, outlining the reasons for potential deportation. You have the right to present evidence before an immigration judge to show why you should not be deported. You might be seeking asylum, for example, or have a student visa or green card, and you have the right to appeal the decision to a higher court. You cannot simply be ripped off the streets and deported without a chance to defend yourself. That would be a clear violation of due process. Our country was founded on the idea that government cannot arbitrarily take away your rights and that everyone has a right to defend themselves. And that really means everyone. The word person in the Fifth Amendment makes no distinction between citizens and non-citizens. And the Supreme Court has reaffirmed this multiple times. Conservative and liberal justices have agreed. Due process is a fundamental constitutional protection to ensure that all of us can maintain our life, liberty, and our property, regardless of who we are or where we come from.
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7: Hi, Aaron Hinken here from the podcast Out of the Blocks, where we share neighborhood stories one block at a time. We recently traveled with the podcast to Charleston, West Virginia, which you may not associate with the movie business, but showbiz isn't just about the stars on the silver screen. More theater equipment has fitted out and maintained local movie theaters for more than half a century, and their headquarters is in the heart of Charleston's West Side.
8: Here's a projector that I rebuilt. And here's where you would project through this. And then you had these rollers to film, guided them here, so that you didn't have any weave or anything.
7: Tell me your full name.
8: Donald Moore. Company here is called Moore Theater Equipment. You know, we put in new theaters from scratch. We converted, we added screens, and my father and I started it in 1962. He passed away in 1966, and I've been in it all these years, 53 to be exact.
7: Do you remember what the first movie is you ever went and saw in a theater when you were a kid?
8: Well, see, my dad had 15 theaters at one time, so I saw a lot of movies. It was probably some of the old westerns. Roy Rogers and Gene Autry, and the industry was all cowboys and Indians, basically. There was a few horror pictures, a few mysteries and what have you, but predominantly it was all that, you know.
7: Tell me about your growing up under your dad's wing and going and actually learning what he did, how he did what he did, and then learning it for yourself.
8: Yeah, I would help him and stuff, watch and learn and what have you, and I'd always get the scrub jobs, you know, clean up this mess, clean up that mess, before you could work on it, you know, it's greasy and dirty. But I learned a lot, and it was interesting, and he was born in Portsmouth, Ohio. He only had a sixth grade education. He went to work in the theater as a projectionist when he was 12, 13 years old. The reason he had to quit school is he had a younger brother and sister that he had to help take care of and what have you. And he says, you know, it was really tough and winters were bad. He said he had a little old broke down wagon and he'd go out and walk the railroad tracks and pick up coal and take it back and they'd burn that for heat.
7: He went from being like a teenage projectionist helping to pay his family's budget to an entrepreneur who ended up owning 15 movie theaters.
8: Yeah. Yeah, he did. And they were all in coal camps, basically. They did what they called bicycling film back then. You'd bring a movie in, and you'd show it at this theater here. And then once it showed there and everybody seen it, they moved it to the other theater, and they moved a new one in here. So one movie went around for 15 weeks to all the whole, what they called the circuit. You take one out, you put a new one in. And they all just made a circle.
7: When did you officially go out of business?
8: 1st of January. I'm 70 years old. And when digital came along, it just changed the whole world. Yeah, I guess it's like you used to play baseball all your life, and then all of a sudden you start playing basketball or soccer or something different, and it's just not, it's not the same animal that it was. You know, it's just totally different.
7: Donald Moore of Moore Theater Equipment on the west side of Charleston, West Virginia. He recently closed up shop after outfitting and maintaining local movie theaters for more than 50 years. You can hear more stories from this neighborhood on the Out of the Blocks podcast. Stories set to music by Wendell Patrick. I'm Aaron Henkin. Thanks for listening.
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11: For the past 3 years, Napule has been some kind of therapy for me, and it keeps me grounded, you know, reminding me why I decided to make the choices that I made.
12: This is your host, Suki Wessling, and this is a mini babble. 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
11: My name is Alexandrine Benjamin. I am an independent Haitian filmmaker based in San Juan, Puerto Rico. I have a master's degree in film production from the University of Greenwich in London. I am currently working as an assistant manager here in Puerto Rico, and sometimes I do freelance work, you know, creating content in Haiti.
12: Alexandrine's short feature is called Not Boule, or Through the Barricades. Like all of her work, Not Boule focuses on the needs and desires of Haitian people.
11: Not Boule tells the story of Jean and Rose, a modest Haitian couple who embark on a perilous journey during Pay-Lock, solely to find a hospital where they can give birth safely. On their small bike, you know, riding through unpaved roads, they had to face like roadblocks. They are threatened with gunfires. And, you know, they had to face so many hardships. But even, you know, despite that they persevere. But when they finally got into the hospital where their suffering should end, it wasn't the case because the staff behavior worsened their situation because they refused to provide them with the necessary care. And, you know, it's a very poignant story, but it's authentic. It you know, it reflects our reality back then and even more so today.
12: The film highlights the difficulty of finding medical care in a country in crisis. The story is set during Pay-Lock, a movement that brought many Haitians to the street demanding change.
11: Some people got into the movement, you know, and they destroyed it from the within, you know. And now whenever you say Pay-Lock, which is something that people should have been proud of, but the only thing they can refer to is violence, because that's what it is. That's what it became. That particular movement, which is Pay-Lock, is something that for the first time in my whole life, I've seen Haitian people align behind a specific thing.
12: The movement failed, the president was assassinated, and the country is now governed by a transitional presidential council. Alexandrine was in Britain getting her master's when she hit on the idea of Pay-Lock as the backdrop for a story about maternity care.
11: The desire to create that specific film came out of frustration, to tell you frankly. It was winter of 2020, actually. I had been away for a while studying in London, and it started to be cold, like very cold, and I do not like cold. So I wanted to go back to Haiti, like spending Christmas with my friends and family, but I couldn't because all of the violence going on would prevent me to. And, you know, at the time, several neighborhoods in the capital were blocked by armed bandits. And the road leading to Jacmel, my hometown, was closed through Maltisa, which is like, you know, a very big region in Port-au-Prince. So, you know, I started to vent with a friend, you know, he's now my husband, about how such action could impact so many aspects of people's life in Haiti, especially pregnant women. And that's when he told me that he had written a short treatment for a story similar to this and asked if I wanted to develop it.
12: Alexandrine decided that the film, which could only be shot in Haiti, would serve as her master's thesis.
11: And everybody, like the university members, my families, my friends, they all advised me not to go back, like, you know, and to shoot that specific movie. The university, they wanted to let me use the equipment, but the insurance company said no. No, they won't allow their equipment to go to such a country with some, imagine me, a whole person, and I'm going there.
12: With the help of friends in Haiti, Alexandrine did most of the legwork from afar. But when she arrived to shoot the film,
11: things went sideways. I mean, I wasn't like, it's not like I was surprised, because I know, you know, what the country was like. And people, not all, you know, everybody was happy with what we were doing, because some people, powerful people in Haiti, in Jacmel, when they see you with a camera, they are afraid that you are going to show, you know, what they are doing underneath. One time, a guy came on the set and he pulled out a gun and he said that we had to stop. And I was like, who are you? And then he was like, I'm not interested in what you're saying. I just need you guys to back it, you know, just fake it. I don't want you here. I was like, but who are you? Because we have permission from, you know, the mayor's office, from the police department. And he was like, I am an authority. I am a chief, you know, like, but I'm trying to get someone to get me my authorization. He's like, look, lady, I need you out of here. And in the middle of this, the former president, Jovenel Moïse, was assassinated, so we had to stop production for about 3 days.
12: Alexandrine Benjamin has made a beautiful film, but its beauty was not her primary purpose.
11: I didn't get into creating movies because I wanted to do art. I wanted to help. And I just realized that filmmaking can help with that, and I decided to do filmmaking.
12: As a filmmaker, she has a wide view of what Haitians need to do to heal the country's wounds, from their history of colonization, natural disaster, intractable violence, and interference from outside powers.
11: Our past, I believe, interfere with, you know, our daily lives, and we don't even realize it. You know, some kind of behaviors that we may have, for example, not trusting each other. This is a very big issue in Haiti. We do not trust each other. And you may suddenly know that any good relationship starts with believing, trusting each other. If I don't trust you, I can't have a good collaboration with you. You know, there is nothing good we can do, because we are still waiting for when you're going to do something that will like hurt me, because we've been hurt so much in the past. How do you get that out of the Haitian mind? Because we're not even aware that we're like that. Well, with La Boule particularly, my main message for Haitian with that film is that we need to think about the impact of our actions before we take them. I know we've been suffering for a long time, but that doesn't mean that we need to hurt each other to get what we need.
12: Filmmaker Alexandrine Benjamin doesn't just hope her film will help heal her country. She has found that it's a touchstone of her own.
11: For the past 3 years, La Boule has been some kind of therapy for me, you know, allowing me to connect with people every now and then. And it keeps me grounded, you know, reminding me why I decided to make the choices that I made. And that even though it can be hard now, you know, but at some point, I'm going to get to where I am. I'm meant to, you know, it's very important for me to keep creating. content that can impact people's lives in a positive way, we need to be taking care of each other. No one is going to do it for us. No other nations, not the United States, not Canada, not France. We are responsible for ourselves, and we need to act like that.

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You can learn more at alexandrineb.com. The song Shishiodoshi is by Stevia Sphere on Bandcamp. The song Sun Soleil is originally by Haitian singer Dina B, and this performance is by Jaina Sayir. You can find links in the show notes at babelry.com. 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
19: Parents.

I am 50 feet underwater, alone, a quarter mile offshore from the Kohala coast of Hawaii Island. The fish on my stringer are bleeding into the current. I can see the faint copper trace dissolve into blue. Something in the water around me is reading the signal. Then the shadow comes. 15 feet of tiger shark, striped and deliberate, materializing from the haze the way large things do underwater. Not approaching so much as arriving. She circles once. Her eyes find mine. She stops. I do not turn away. I hold position, eye to eye, and I wait. People who haven't spent years in the ocean read this as confrontation, a near-death experience to recount at dinner parties. But I see a shark almost every dive. The shark is not a metaphor. She is a Tuesday. Hanging there in the blue while she decides what I am, I think about my father. Dr. Moges Bizuna, born in Harar, Ethiopia in 1944, the son of a wealthy man who refused to acknowledge him, raised in a shack by his mother. At 10 years old, he left home and traveled 50 miles to find a school because the town he came from had no school past the third grade, and he had already decided that the ceiling above him was not his ceiling. He's 81 years old now. He's losing his vision. The man who chased light across continents can no longer read his phone. There's a story my father told at every party, every family gathering, every holiday table throughout my childhood in Indianapolis. He told it the way people tell stories that contain them. Not to inform, but to return. He was 10 years old, sharing a single rented room with four other boys at the school 50 miles from home. They paid 2 bur a month, pennies, for injera and sherbet twice a day, and a place to sleep. When winter came and the days grew shorter, they were offered candles for 25 cents each. One boy refused to pay his share. The other four children, including my father, each paid extra and bought the candles themselves. They were 10 years old. They had already learned that the agreement, everyone contributes, everyone benefits, was the only structure that worked. You did not wait for perfect conditions. You filled the gap and moved forward. But the boy who refused to pay used the light the most. He sat closest to the candle. He read the longest. He seemed to believe he was clever. So they took their blankets and built a wall around him. If he would not pay for the light, he would not receive it. But the enclosure had a flaw. They couldn't seal the ceiling. Light leaked through the top and pooled inside his fort, while they shivered in open air. He was warm and illuminated, and because he was 10 years old and hadn't yet learned the cost of certain kinds of cleverness, he began to read aloud, just to let them know. So they sat in the dark, together, and refused to buy light at all. The boy had fashioned his own candle from fat and cloth. The smell spread through the neighborhood until neighbors arrived with sticks and taught him a lesson that reason could not. After that, he paid his share. They lit the candle. They all had light. My father told this story laughing, not as a lesson. He never said, "And so you see, the moral is," he told it as a memory that delighted him, that contained something true about how the world works. He laughed at the rancid candle. He laughed at the neighbors. He laughed at the image of 5 10-year-old boys negotiating the economics of shared light. I retold it at his 70th birthday party in Indianapolis. He had forgotten the story entirely. He listened to me tell it and laughed with his whole body, as if though hearing it for the first time. By then, it had already passed from him to me so completely that he no longer needed to carry it. My parents fled Ethiopia in 1978. The Derg, the military junta, had marked my father for arrest. He had one night. He left immediately, going into hiding in the countryside.
My mother stayed behind with their toddler, Amsalu, hoping the danger would pass. It didn't. By April of that year, staying meant dying. They walked to Sudan, on foot. They reached a camp, and it was there, in the space between one life and the next, that I was conceived. Not planned, not an accident, but the natural consequence of two people who had survived something together and were still choosing to believe in the future. They did not know if they would make it to Frankfurt. They conceived me anyway. They moved forward anyway. They released the outcome anyway.

They reached Frankfurt, where I would be born a few months later. My father's brother, Alemayo, was painting a hunger cloth for a German church. That commission financed my parents' flight from Sudan. In 1981, after my first birthday, the White Harvest Church in Indianapolis sponsored our immigration to the United States. My brother rejoined us a year later, after 4 years of separation, held whole by his grandmother, while my parents rebuilt a life on the other side of the world.

0: My father completed his PhD. He taught anatomy and physiology for 30 years. The architecture of the human body, how systems connect, how structure supports function, how every visible action depends on invisible preparation. He was teaching the same thing in the classroom he had learned in horror. He just had a different language for it by then. Last week, my children's mother called and asked me to take the kids. My daughter, Mary Coco, 12. My son, Mogus Mackay, 10, named for his grandfather. Later that night, she sent me a message. Thank the kids. I didn't know what she meant. I asked them about it in the morning. Mary has been making sea creatures from beads and elastic cord, squids, octopuses, starfish, and selling them to her classmates. Mogus learned to make them too and sells the same item for $20 that his sister sells for $10. He has always understood leverage. When they arrived at their mother's house and found her upset, they didn't ask for an explanation. They came up with a plan. Mary gave Mogus $50, money they had made themselves, at school, with their hands, and sent him out into the rain to find something to ease her mother's pain. He walked to four stores. He selected a necklace, her favorite lemonade, and a small jade cat, because their mother loves cats. Mary stayed home and watched her baby half-sibling until the boyfriend came back from work. They left the gifts and a note on the bed and said nothing about it afterward. I did not teach them to do this. I recognized it. I have seen it before. In a cold room in Harar, in a refugee camp in Sudan, in a retirement community in Charlotte where my father can no longer see his grandchildren's faces. My father traveled 50 miles. I descend 50 feet. My children spent $50, not because they were told, but because darkness asked and they answered with what light they had. My father's losing his vision. A window once open is now closing. I cannot fix this. What I can do is keep diving, keep teaching, keep raising Mogus and Mary Coco in the light of what was passed to me. Now it passes forward again, in small, unremarkable acts. A necklace, a lemonade, a jade cat left silently on a bed.
1: This is Bird Note. Ornithologist and poet J. Drew Lanham often writes about his experience as a black man in the outdoors, both the joy of being in nature and the racism he faces in the field. Sometimes that's led him to bird in places that others might overlook. And one time, looking for sparrows inspired a poem celebrating these little brown birds.
2: Sparrow envy. Were I the sparrow, brown-backed, skittish, and small, I would find haven in thorniest thickets, search far and wide for fields lain fallow, treasure the unkempt, worship the unmown, covet the weed-strewn row. I would slink between sedges, chip unseen from brambles, skulk deep within hedges, and desire the ditches grown wild. I would find great joy in the mist-sodden morning, sing humble pleas from the highest weeds, and plead for the gray days to stay.
1: 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I'm Mark Bramhill.

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5: Composer Benny Golson wrote the scores for MASH and Mission Impossible. He even did a commercial for Liquid Plumber. But before he put down his tenor sax and went to Hollywood, Golson wrote and recorded some of the most memorable tunes in jazz, including standards like Killer Joe and I Remember Clifford. He wrote most of the tunes on jazz great Art Blakey's classic album, Moanin'. Next, on Public Radio Remix, we'll hear Benny Golson in his own words. It was 1958. Benny had played a stint with Dizzy Gillespie, and one day, as Golson told producer David Shulman, he actually had the nerve to tell the great Art Blakey how to run his band.
6: I had the audacity to say to him, Art, you should be a millionaire the way you play the drums. He said, can you help me? Me, a greenhorn, now nobody knows him, I'm just coming to town, and then I can't believe what I said to him. I said, yes, if you do everything I tell you. He said, what do I do? I said, get a new band. Millionaire the way you play the drums. He said, can you help me? Me, a greenhorn, now nobody knows him, I'm just coming to town, and then I can't believe what I said to him. I said, yes, if you do everything.

He said, what's his name? I said, Lee Morgan. Then I told him, I said, Art, you're playing little ditties put together, and you're playing a drum solo at the end of the tunes like every other group. You've got to be different if you're going to be the leader. And then I said, but you've played everything there is except a march. And they looked at me and said, you've got to be kidding. Nobody plays a march in jazz unless you're going to a funeral in New Orleans. I said, no, I'm thinking about Grambling in the South. You know that black college? When they play a march, it's greasy and funky and it's got soul. That kind of a march. He said, Golson, that's what he used to call me, Golson, it'll never work.

Bobby Timmons, played piano. When we'd finish a tune, and before I'd make an announcement on the mic, he'd play this little lick or something. And he kept doing that, and I said, you know, that sounds like it could be a tune. He said, oh, that's nothing, that's just a little thing. I said, no, Bobby, finish that and put a bridge to it. I said, we're going to sit over here, you finish it. And he said, what do you think about this? And I said, no, that's not it. It doesn't go with the other part of the tune. He said, well, you write it. I said, no, I can't write it. It's your tune, you write it. So we went back about 15 minutes, he had this thing together, which he didn't think much of. He said, well, here it is, and he played it. I said, that's it.

0: Usually, if you don't like something, you walk away from it. If you listen to a recording, you take the tone arm off, you push the button. If you're in a club, you walk out. But if it's you that you don't like, it's a little strange, you know. Going to Hollywood was easy because I did not like the way I was sounding. I did a lot of The Partridge Family, and for 3 years I did MASH.
1: Frankly, we didn't expect any competition.
0: In fact, I thought I wouldn't play again because my interest now was in the writing. And then I got the itch. I hadn't played in 7 or 8 years. It was like getting over stroke. You know, everything had gone. The armature is gone. Cobwebs in the brain. It took me 10 years to get comfortable again.
2: Okay.
3: I could use a
2: piano's
3: okay. A little bit more bass. In the,
0: office called me. I was in Europe. And they said, we got a call from Steven Spielberg today. He wants to know, would you be interested in a small speaking role with Tom Hanks in his new film, The Terminal?
4: You are Billy Coulson.
5: Yeah, yes, I am. Yeah.
0: And it was all predicated on this picture called Great Day in Harlem, with all these jazz musicians on it. This fellow, Tom Hanks, his father had been a jazz fan.
4: He was a great, great fan of your music.
5: Oh, jazz fan, fantastic.
0: And his father died. And he had all these autographs in this coffee can, and Catherine Zeta-Jones said to him, what do you have in this can? You keep carrying this can around. And then he opened it, and he pulled out the picture, and he said, see these musicians? And then the camera zeroed in on me. My father got everybody's autograph except Benny Golson, and that's what it was about.
4: Would you sign your name, please?
5: Oh. Well, I tell you, can I do it a little later? We have to get started now. Just a minute.
4: Oh, I will wait.
5: Okay.
0: Killer Joe is Jane, Jane, Jane, Jane, those two chords. I remember when I was putting it together, I played those two chords all day long, and my wife was going crazy. I didn't know it. These two chords all day, and in my mind, I'm humming, trying to get a melody together, but playing these two chords. And when I finally got it together, I played it for her, and I said, what do you think about this? And she said, it'll never make it. It's too monotonous. She had to eat those words. I'm just a stitch in the fabric of this thing we lovingly call jazz, you know. But I feel honored that I'm a part of it. I love it.

0: That was composer and sax player Benny Golson. We heard him as part of the Musicians in Their Own Words project, produced by David Shulman.
1: Amparo Núñez doesn't really want us here. She doesn't really want someone in her house, asking questions, putting a microphone in her face.
2: ¿Cómo me siento viviendo aquí?
3: ¿Cómo se sintió cuando pagaron la casa?
2: Ah, bueno, contentos porque ya no tenemos preocupación de que...
1: But you can see how proud she and her husband Froilán are of their home.
4: Pues gracias a Dios, yo como he tenido buenos trabajos, cuando trabajé en la steel mill ganaba muy bien.
1: Happy and relieved it's paid off. Grateful to have had work, even after the steel mills that brought them to this neighborhood shut down. Happy to have raised a family here. He's thankful to God, but says God didn't do everything. If they hadn't worked hard themselves, they wouldn't have anything.
4: Oh my God.
1: But what they do have, this brick bungalow, is fragile. The neighborhood around them is crumbling.
5: See the boards there? One is the door, what would be the door, and then to the left of it is a window.
1: That's their son. He's also named Froilán.
5: So they would break in, and I don't know if they store drugs or something, but there would be a lookout.
1: He's pointing to the house next door, where his friend Hector lived growing up in the 80s. Now it's empty, boarded up, tagged by the Latin dragons.
5: Very possibly could have been a storage space for drugs.
1: Froilán's parents shuffle back inside. A few years ago, Froilán Sr. was held up at gunpoint in the back of their house. Now they're resigned. They kind of have a bunker mentality. But their son is frustrated, outraged. He can't believe this is the block where he learned to catch pop flies.
5: These homes here, 8451, 8453, totally boarded up. You know, sad. You know, these were homes.
1: The block is a mixture of two flats and single-family homes.
6: Yeah.
1: Trees line the street, and some of the houses are well tended. But then there are clusters of board-ups, spray painted with graffiti, littered with beer bottles and garbage.
5: No windows, as you could see right above the one we're walking through here, has no windows. The missing windows on the second floor. The front door looks, come on, that looks like a vault, doesn't it? What kind of door is that? It's like something you see at a bank. Look at the keyhole, seriously.
1: Froilán says the real downfall started a decade ago when investors started buying up the two flats. Renters cycled in and out. He says the owners took out multiple mortgages, sucked the equity out, and then defaulted. And the people here, you see parents walking their kids down the street, but also clusters of guys hanging out in the middle of the intersection beneath a flashing blue light and in front of some homes.
7: Okay.
1: A woman named Rose says she's heading to the store. Her breath smells of alcohol.
8: Like I said, I just go to the store and come back home. I don't know nothing about nobody over here. Nothing.
1: A couple days later, just two doors down from the Núñez house, there's something weird. That heavy gray door that looks like a vault is open. And inside is the new owner.
9: Hey, how you doing? My name is Eric Nance. I'm a pastor of City of God Christian Ministries, where you can catch us every Sunday, 5:30 to 6, at 106.3.
1: Nance has a lot of big ideas for this place he bought for about $8,000. He wants to turn it into a group home for men recovering from addiction, but it's still kind of in the idea phase. He's doing this for the first time and hasn't applied for any grants yet. He says he has applied for a license from the state.
9: Probably two men per bedroom. So you have six bedrooms total. It's probably going to be 12 men that's going to be living here on a day-to-day basis. And their day-to-day is going to be consisting of showers. We're going to make sure that they obtain some type of employment. Me and a group of investors are opening up a Waffle House on the south side of Chicago. Hopefully a lot of these people will be able to work there, work construction on some other jobs.
1: I think, hey, sounds a little pie in the sky, but maybe it's a glimmer of hope. Froilán and his parents are way more skeptical. Froilán says, oh great, another investor owner. And he says, isn't it kind of crazy to put men recovering from addiction on a block with a thriving drug trade? For now, his parents are focusing on what they can control, inside their four walls. Amparo Nunez is in her kitchen making taquitos for her granddaughters. She's in her element and forgets that we're here recording, taking pictures.
2: Okay, baby. Sí, tu hermanita, baby. Tu hermanita.
1: Froilán Núñez Sr. relaxes into his armchair. He's a man who's worked 19 years on a city garbage truck, cleaning up after people on the north side. He comes home to neighbors' houses strewn with litter. I ask him if he's thought of moving.
4: Pensaba, pero ya no, porque no puedo. Yo ya me voy a retirar de mi trabajo y ya no puedo comprar otra propiedad. Si vendo esta, no me
1: da. Yes, he says, but who'd buy his house? He says he wouldn't even get a stick of gum for it. So he and his wife hang pictures of their granddaughters on the walls inside and try to forget what's going on outside. Ashley Gross, WBEC.

0: Michonne doesn't take the back seat anymore. She used to ride behind her partner, but this year, at age 55, she got her own motorcycle permit. She has a cruiser. It's a Honda Shadow. It's brand new, pewter gray, and sparkly.
1: I haven't named her yet. I guess for today's discussion, we'll just call her the Painkiller. You know?
0: Painkiller. That's what she's calling her motorcycle. Terry has fibromyalgia. It's a chronic disorder that causes pain throughout the body. But you wouldn't know that by looking at her. She's tall and looks strong.
1: It's just really painful, like stabbing in your legs. But you can't see that. And if you're going on about with a smile on your face, like most of us with pain are trying to do, you can't see that it might be torture going up that stair or down the stairs because we're trying to fake it.
0: And there's one other thing.
1: Gosh, what's the word I'm looking for? Fibrofog.
0: Fibrofog. That's a cognitive difficulty affecting focus and memory. It's another symptom of fibromyalgia.
1: That's probably one of the, you know, the big things, because like sometimes I can't take a thought and connect it back to where I was.
0: You can see traces of Terry's chronic pain all through her house. In the bedroom, there's a massage table for Reiki. In the living room, there's a foot massager and a bag of Epsom salts. And there's a painting. It's hanging by the front door. It's of a mermaid clinging onto a rope as seaweed is pulling her back.
1: That's what that painting kind of represents to me, is always that struggle of trying to get out, but always being, like, held down.
0: Before her pain, Terry says she was in great shape. She was kayaking down the Bass River and rode her bike along the canal. But that all changed about 12 years ago after several surgeries and a divorce.
1: Along with the divorce, that emotional strain, I think that compounded like what I was going through, like with physical things. That's when the chronic pain and the fibromyalgia started.
0: Infections and physical or emotional trauma probably contribute to chronic pain, but there still isn't a cure. Doctors usually recommend a combination of self-care and antidepressants or pain relievers.
1: I've been put on the fentanyl patch, which I did not know fentanyl was like as bad as heroin or worse. I quit. I got off of that patch. It was a nightmare. And that's why I don't support opioids as a long-term answer to pain.
0: So Terry's found other ways to ease her fibromyalgia. She's painting again after almost 20 years. That mermaid painting by her front door, that's an original. She's working on a new painting now.
1: I'm just kind of layering on one of these strokes of the red, and red's kind of symbolic of life and action.
0: Terry's painting a woman with red hair like her own. Rainbow stripes stretch across the woman's body, but only her head is visible.
1: I've used my mind more to overcome the pain than probably anything else. And finding things that bring you joy. And I look for joy in everything in my life. Things like riding the motorcycle, you know, those are like painkillers to me. Anything that can make you happy. And that includes your art, photography, you know, whatever it is that brings you joy. Because I'm not going to let pain steal another minute of my life.
0: Terry takes the motorcycle out most days now. She says riding distracts her from the pain. And then, as she says, there's the wind and the freedom. The same goes for painting. If she's immersed in her work, then the pain is secondary. It's a power play. Terry can top her pain if she just stays present.
1: I lost a lot of joy over those years, and now I'm collecting joy. I'm trying to fill my joy baskets.
0: Terry's sitting on the couch with two pillows supporting her back. She's looking at her painting of the mermaid.
1: Maybe one day I'll paint my mermaid out of the water. I might just do that one day, is just paint her like swimming free.
0: For WCAI's Ways of Life, I'm Rachel Ishikawa in

0: In the year 2000, through vocational rehabilitation and the workers' compensation system, I was studying to be a court interpreter. I signed up to volunteer with the Lawyers Committee for Civil Rights in San Francisco. They emailed me about a Guatemalan woman seeking political asylum who had been severely abused by her husband and was seeking a pro bono attorney and interpreter. I said I would do it. Over several months, I would meet with Sandra Sandoval and Jill McInerney, the lawyer, in my Oakland art studio or in the city at the Lawyers Committee offices. Sandra's story was harrowing, and I started bringing a stack of clean bandanas to our meetings for when we cried. For years, I have wanted to tell her story. It is disturbing and sad, but also inspiring. Sandra has tremendous faith in God. She thanked God for helping her win her asylum case, but I said it was me and Jill who helped her.
1: A little ways from where the bus left us off, we passed some fields where they were plowing the earth. Soon we arrived at a fence where there were some dead trees and a horse, and I got scared. The man who had offered to help me cross the river said, "Don't be scared, it's just a horse. Just go through this fence." And he lifted up the barbed wire, and I went under it. Below that was the river. He began to inflate an inner tube, told me to leave my clothes on, and to put my other things in a black plastic garbage bag. We got in the water, little by little, because it was very cold. He began to swim with one arm, pushing me with the other. When one arm got tired, he would switch. And that's how we crossed. That river is really wide. On the surface, it looks flat. But underwater, the current is turbulent.
2: Por arriba se ve manso. Pero por debajo va la corriente bien tormentosa.
1: You get in on one side and get out like 2 kilometers downstream. In the middle of the river, my heart was suddenly filled with a sense of peace, as though something was saying, keep going, don't look back, keep going. I think if I didn't have faith, the whole world would come crashing down on me.

0: mi ex esposo, que me maltrataba física y psicológicamente.
1: I left Guatemala because I was abused by my husband, physically and psychologically. His behavior was aggressive towards me. I think the reason he was violent was because of the training he received. He attained the rank of caibil. In their survival training, all of them were made to eat dog meat and drink blood of chickens.
0: Y le dan de tomar la sangre de las gallinas.
1: I was fleeing from a horrible situation, from torture. The abuse started slowly and then got worse. My husband was aggressive towards me and the children too. He would call me disgusting bitch and say that I was worthless. He'd say, "Look in the mirror. Today you look pretty, but tomorrow you'll look horrible and no one is going to love you." One time he grabbed me and he hung me with two, in Guatemala we call them cinchos, belts for your pants. He tried to kill me. He hung me from a beam in one of the rooms of our house. He had the belts really tight. When he left me alone, I was able to free one hand, then the other. I unbolted the door and ran away.
0: Quité la tranca de la puerta que tenía encerrada y salí corriendo.
1: Other times he would grab me by the hair, throw me on the floor, and put his knees on my shoulders. One of those times he put a knife to my throat. I was eating a piece of bread when he attacked me. I asked God for help in that moment, and I was saved by God's love.
0: Pero la mano poderosa de Dios me ayudó. Yo le pedí a Dios en ese momento.

0: I couldn't speak to anyone in my family, nor to strangers. I was alone, isolated in the house, and I couldn't go out. He always said I was garbage, worthless, good for nothing. When I had jobs in Guatemala, he would stalk me. I worked once in a cookie factory. He would wait for me at the entrance. My coworkers were also afraid of him. I sought help in the United States, and thank God I received it. In Guatemala, I tried to get help, but in my country, men are protected. Even if they are hurting someone, no one cares. My relatives knew about the abuse, but they couldn't get involved. I asked the police for help many times, but didn't receive it. Since my husband was in the special forces of the military, they were afraid of him too. He threatened the police also. I would go make a complaint, and they would ignore me.
1: Yo solo traje tres vestidos.
0: I left San Jose Pinula with three dresses, a pair of shoes, and a sweater and a plastic bag. I was nostalgic and wanted to go back, but knew I couldn't. I went to the bus station, rode two buses to Guatemala City. I had a map that showed me the places I would pass through. I got to the Mexican border. Before leaving, I ate some bananas. I just had coffee and bread as I traveled. Later, I met two women. They gave me oranges. When I got on the first Mexican bus, it was about 6 in the evening. I was sitting in the middle of the bus when I saw a woman outside. She had long, curly hair. We call it pelo colocha. She was light-skinned, with rosy cheeks, and she was waving goodbye. I thought she was waving to someone else, someone behind me, so I turned around. There was no one there. She kept waving goodbye, goodbye. Tears were streaming down her cheeks. There was no one behind me. I felt like this was a sign telling me, keep going, keep going.

0: pasé por Veracruz, Poza Rica.
1: For 5 days I traveled through Veracruz, Poza Rica, Tampico to Reynosa, Reynosa to Tamaulipas. I was afraid to speak to anyone because they might know I was not from there. In a bus station, when two girls offered me some of their food, I said no. I couldn't tell them that I didn't like spicy food. They offered me a soda, and I said yes. That's how it started. By coincidence, we got on the same bus. We arrived at Reynosa Matamoros at night. It was raining and cold. On the bus, I told them I was going to see a relative. I didn't want to tell them the truth because I had been told to watch out for Mexican immigration. They said, you aren't going to see your relative. You're going to stay with us. I stayed with them for 2 weeks. I told them I was from Guatemala. They said they had suspected that. They helped me find someone who could take me across the border.

0: día oí en la radio que iba a pasar esa ley. Entonces, haré el número de teléfono.
1: One day when I was already living in San Leandro, I heard on the radio that domestic violence would soon be considered grounds for asylum. I called the number that was announced on the radio. 2 weeks later, I had an attorney. I told her my story from beginning to end. That was very difficult. I sought asylum. It was a huge effort. Thank God I received it. My attorney and my interpreter fought resolutely for me. First, I got my work permit, then my legal residency. After 5 years, I applied for citizenship. I struggled to study all the questions, and thank God I passed. Now I'm a citizen of this country. I voted in the last election.
0: Sí, voté. Allá Dios y su conciencia de él, lo que él, el daño grandísimo que le hizo a sus hijos y a mí también. Ha de haber algún.
1: My ex-husband has died now.
0: No.
1: I'm not happy about anyone dying, but in heaven, God and his conscience will instruct him about the tremendous harm he has done to the children and to me.
0: Me siento orgullosa y feliz.
1: Men and women both suffer from domestic violence. Sometimes because they feel ashamed, they keep quiet. Violence isn't just about hitting, it's also psychological. That's not okay because we are all human beings. Many times women are beaten repeatedly, but they say, I love him, I love him. They are hurting themselves and their kids too. I work now. I feel good, peaceful, safe. There have to be some good things in life. I have a good life. I've helped my kids, and I feel proud and happy to have fought for things without needing to have a man by my side.
0: Uno piensa ver a Dios en que ande en el aire o que ande no Dios.
1: Many people think they are going to see God in the air or something like that. I have seen him in these people, men and women, who have helped me along the way.

0: Special thanks to Catherine Allen and Carl Shillette.
1: PRX Remix is a melting pot of radio documentaries, podcasts, poetry, music, experimental sound art, and so much more.

0: I was on a school bus, windows down, packed with students who were heading to the state capitol. It was April, and students were going to rally in support of Louisiana Senate Bill 324, the bill to raise the age for when a person is considered an adult in the eyes of the criminal justice system. That age was 17, but Deontay Martin, 16, hoped to change that. Deontay calls herself
1: a political brainiac. When it's so much at stake, that's what makes me excited, you know? This is my passion. I plan on running for president. 2046. Yes.
0: Deontay first learned about what it's like for juveniles in the adult criminal justice system when her brother landed there for a week a few years ago. He was riding in a stolen car he didn't know was stolen. But it was in her civics class this year where Deontay read about how juveniles in adult prisons receive little to no education, are more likely to be sexually assaulted, and have a higher rate of recidivism.
1: I was like, what in the world? No, this is not okay. It blew my mind. I call this my political mode. I got like serious. Me, I'm very goofy. I love to play. It was like serious. In the room, you can hear a pin drop. That's how the passion is.
0: This is Unprisoned. I'm Eve Abrams. At all levels of government right now, laws about juveniles are rapidly changing. Last fall, the U.S. Supreme Court ruled in Montgomery v. Louisiana that sentences of life without parole should be rare for juveniles. Henry Montgomery was 17 when he shot and killed a sheriff's deputy. He was given a sentence of life without parole and has been serving at Angola ever since. It's been 50 years. Based on research showing that the human brain isn't fully developed at the teenage stage, specifically regarding judgment and impulse control, the Supreme Court, in this case and similar cases, decided that people convicted as juveniles should have a meaningful chance at release. As a result of this and other federal rulings, some states have stopped prosecuting juveniles for life without parole sentences. But Louisiana continues to impose these sentences, but with a new process. Until very recently, Louisiana was one of just 9 states that regarded 17-year-olds as adults when it comes to the criminal justice system. Senate Bill 324, the bill Deontay traveled to Baton Rouge to rally for, asked to raise the age of adulthood from 17 to 18 so that people arrested at age 17 would no longer be treated as adults and instead would go through juvenile court. But the law would still allow juveniles who commit serious crimes to be transferred to the adult system. So there is the law, and there's the interpretation of the law. District attorneys across the state use this exception to widely varying degrees, which brings us to what's happening in the New Orleans City Council.
2: You know this council wants all juveniles out of OPP. You know, that is just our policy across the board.
0: That's City Council President Jason Williams at a budget hearing last November, pressing DA Leon Canizero to stop transferring juveniles to the adult criminal justice system, which often means they'll be held in the city's jail, most commonly called Orleans Parish Prison, or OPP.
2: We think that is the most humane, evolved, righteous thing we can do in terms of children.
3: I hear you. I understand.
0: Canizero transfers many 15 and 16-year-olds to adult court, especially for armed robbery, where he transfers nearly 90% of young defendants, a rate some say is one of the highest in the nation. The city council believes, like the Supreme Court does, that those transfers should be rare.
2: So do we have your commitment that we won't see any other transfers of juveniles for burglaries?
3: Look, I hate to make commitments like that. I can't do that. I can't do that because then I'm not being true to my oath. My oath is if I look at the case and I think...
0: Council President Williams repeatedly asked the DA to commit to specific situations in which he would keep juveniles in the juvenile justice system. Each time, DA Canizero refused to commit.
3: Sometimes it gets a little bit more business-like. It gets a little bit more serious in the adult court than it does in the juvenile system. And I'm not trying to be disparaging to anyone.
2: It gets a lot more adult-like in that jail, too. And that's the problem.
4: What the studies show is that with regard to juveniles...
0: This is Council Member Susan Guidry. She heads the council's Criminal Justice Committee.
4: That they fare much better in terms of rehabilitation, in terms of recidivism, when they are kept in the juvenile system, staffed with people trained to deal with juveniles.
0: But according to DA Canizero, The law is the law.
3: I'd be remiss if I have what I consider to be a prosecutable case and simply said I'm not going to prosecute it because I don't agree with the law. That's not my call. And if it is the law, I think I have a responsibility to prosecute it if the facts support that.
0: So in order to change what happens to juveniles in the criminal justice system across Louisiana, you have to change the law.
5: This is your capital.
0: The first time Deontay went to Baton Rouge to rally in support of including 17-year-old offenders in the juvenile justice system, she had a letter prepared.
6: Hi, I'm Deontay Martin from Corn College Prep. I am 10th grade vice president. We support Senate Bill 324, Raise the Age, because we believe that students of today are leaders.
0: But that day, she never got to meet with any legislators. A month later, Deontay went back to the Capitol with two other students to speak to the Senate Judiciary Committee.
6: This time it was more like, I know I'm going in, and I knew that I had some serious business to get done. So I was like, you gotta do it.
0: She was a little nervous waiting out in the hallway, because this, after all, is where laws are made. Then they went into the committee room.
6: It was like a long table going around the room, and each Senate sat in a specific place with their names on it, and then in the back they had all the chairs and all the people, and then the table where you spoke at was in front of the first row. I was in like the second row in the third seat. We were pretty close. So they had maybe five people that spoke before us. One was a DA person, and the DA, he was like straight up, nah, this not working, this ain't gonna happen, you know. And we were all like, well, there's one disagreement, and we went right after them.
0: One of the other students spoke first about his 17-year-old friend, who Deontay also knows. Deontay says after he went to the adult jail, he lost his pride.
6: He wasn't the same after he had been to jail. And then I went. I was always raised that eye contact was important. So I was trying to read the notes off my phone because I had written out as to what I wanted to say, because I knew I wasn't going to remember everything. So I was reading, and I look up, read a little bit, and get it in my mind. Then I look up, and I was talking about my brother and his experience, and I told him how he received zero educational hours. He missed a whole week of school. Imagine missing a whole week of school. That's a lot.
0: And then something happened that took Deontay's breath away.
6: So after we went, the DA went back.
0: Deontay was talking about Pete Adams, the lobbyist for the District Attorneys Association.
6: He went back up there, and all of a sudden he's like, I withdraw my opposition. Oh my goodness. I didn't understand the powerfulness of it till after we left. After that, it was like, stamp, it's passed.
0: The bill passed the Senate committee, the full Senate, and the House. On June 14th, Governor Edwards signed the bill into law, now known as Act 501. Deontay is beyond thrilled to have been part of this process. She plans to put it on her resume.
6: If I could change one mind just by today, one mind, like imagine what we could do in a few days or talking to more people who disagree. Like imagine that. I aspire to be a politician because I, one, want to help people on a larger scale, you know. You can go out and feed the homeless or something, but passing a good law changes the system.
0: Imprisoned is brought to you by WWNO and Finding America, a national initiative produced by AIR with financial support from the Corporation for Public Broadcasting. 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It helps. This is Unprisoned. I'm Eve Abrams.
7: How you doing today?
8: Hey, afternoon.
7: Get your hot dog, man.
8: I what now?
7: A kosher hot dog.
8: That's what you want for lunch today?
7: Yes, sir. It's only a dollar.
8: Let me see what I got.
7: Okay, I like that. What's that, a radio?
8: Yeah, it's a record. It's an audio recorder.
7: Oh, okay.
8: You know what I'm doing? I'm making a radio story about the 3300 block of Green Mountain.
7: Oh, man. Oh. You was in Christine's that
8: day. Yeah, I was in there. Miss Christine.
7: Yeah, yeah, I was in that too.
8: Miss Mary, she's always in there.
7: And the son.
8: And the little boy, DK. Yeah.
7: Hey, look, I'm going to give you a report.
8: You're going to give me a report?
7: Yeah.
8: All right, I want a report.
7: Today...
5: About an hour ago, somebody killed the man over there. It's a shame how we hate and kill one another.
8: Tell me your name, friend.
5: Yaya.
8: Yaya.
5: You mean life and living. That was John the Baptist's name.
8: So what do you do with yourself nowadays?
5: I'll do this. What I'm doing right now, I'm surviving. And I thank the good Lord for every day he allowed me to awake.
9: Yep, that'll be fine, 4:30. Yep, I'll see you then, okay? All right, bye-bye.
10: My name is LaShawn Glasgow.
11: My name is Tiffany Thomas, and we're at Sheer Intensity Hair Salon.
10: 3338 Grimmon Avenue.
11: I used to go to her house, and she's always styling people's hair, so that inspired me to do hair.
10: Well, we're like sisters, so I guess you wanted to follow my footsteps.
11: Everybody is different. Everybody has a story, so you hear all sorts of stuff. From the good, the bad, you learn to just listen. Sometimes give your opinion, sometimes just be a good listener.
12: What we do, wear guns here, as you see. Plus, we have a buzzer door. You have to get buzzed out before you leave, so that way people can't just run out on you unless I click the button.
8: What model, make and model of weapon do you arm yourself with?
12: We have a bunch of guns there. AK-47, X-47, there's an Eagle.

0: Stereo and Jewelry Exchange right now, 3349 Green Mount Avenue. Some people come, they know what they want to get for the item. Some people, they come, of course, they don't know. So you just, I really look at a person, and then I go with the pricing. You know how it is. Business is business, you know.
1: What's your excuse today? Are the preachers stealing the money? And these preachers don't want yours.
2: Well, my name is Elder Grissom, and we're on Green Mount at 33rd.
1: It's not okay that all the children learn how to use pistols and deadly weaponry before they learn how to worship God.
2: I'm from God's Kingdom Builders, Church of Jesus Christ, and what brings me here is simply the good news about Jesus Christ.
1: Please, I want somebody to know that Jesus works, that's all. Just trust God.
3: Brother, you said everything, right? You kind of get like a robot with these things. After the first 100 or so, you just... Done.
4: My name is Zeeshan Kazmi. It's 3300 Greenmount Avenue, and this is a fried chicken business. King's Fried Chicken. We Muslims, we have a greeting. It's called Assalamu Alaikum. I like it a lot because before you even shake the person's hand, you invite peace to you and that person, and we should all be about peace.
5: Waiting for my brother-in-law.
6: He comes with the
7: egg.
6: Few more minutes. Did you
7: tell him you didn't get the egg? Hello, welcome to the Spring Garden. Susan Zheng, Dirty 26 Greenmount Avenue, Mayflower Restaurant.
8: Is this what you always wanted to do? Like when you were a young girl, what did you want to do?
7: I don't like doing business. It's my family. That's my parent restaurant. I need to take care of it. That's why I don't have a choice. I don't like the restaurant. It's very tired, working hard.
9: My name is Rishan Hapta Michael. Address is Mama Grocery Store, 3322 Greenmount Avenue. I'm from Eritrea, East Africa, and I came 1985
10: here. Hey, what are you working? Oh, my goodness. I don't believe this. I never believe you working. You stop stealing and you working now? I don't believe it.
9: Everybody, they call me Mama. Nobody knows my name. But I'm okay with that.
11: That's 7, 8, 9, 10.
12: My name is Teresa Marable. We're at No Limit Communications, 3330 Greenmount Avenue.
13: She may think that is a weapon as far as the microphone is concerned, and she's really trained. Zora, she's the queen of No Limit.
14: Well, she's a beautiful dog, but a tough-looking one. I'm happy to say hello from the other side of her area.
13: Okay.
15: Yes, the crispy spring roll, awesome here. Tofu, pad krapao. We make it here every day. Excellent choice. Good choice. Oh, the Thai restaurant is our, you know, name, and address is 3316 Greenmount Avenue. This restaurant been here for 30 years, and we have a lot of, you know, regular customers.
14: So what was this block like when you got here 30 years ago? How was it different then than it is today?
15: Oh, before was very, very good. I mean, you know, everything, we have the stadium up there, and always busy here. But after the stadium moved, everything go down a little bit. But, you know, the Thai restaurant tried to hold them up. Vegetable spring roll, enjoy, and they come right back.

0: What do you think makes this block special? What's special about this place and the people who are around you on this block?
1: Everybody sticks together, no matter what.

0: is Bird Note. How long can a bird fly without once touching the earth or alighting to perch? Experts have speculated for years that some kinds of swifts spend long, continuous periods of their lives in the air. To figure out exactly what they get up to, Swiss scientists began researching alpine swifts, a large species with a wingspan of over 2 feet. The research published in 2013 involved attaching sensors to some of the swifts while they were nesting in Europe and recovering them on the bird's return from spending winter in Africa. It was already known that the swifts eat on the wing, but what about sleep? The sensors showed long periods when the swifts were gliding and not flapping their wings. But scientists aren't sure if that means the birds were asleep. Could be that, like some other animals, alpine swifts do all their sleeping during the summer breeding season and don't sleep at all during migration. As for why they stay aloft so long, while they're supreme flyers, swifts find landing complicated. They can't perch because they have very short legs. So, if they can manage it, avoiding touching down makes perfect sense. For Bird Note, I'm Michael Stein.
1: To get to Alcatraz, you must first board a boat that smoothly slips across the bay, offering up breathtaking views of the Golden Gate Bridge and the San Francisco skyline. The boat pulls into the dock, depositing visitors onto an island that is one of the most active ruins in the world. An abandoned guard tower stands at the entrance, with no one to watch the more than 1 million visitors that come each year to visit a prison. Outside a large industrial building that used to be the prison laundry stands Cheryl Haynes. She's the exhibit's curator. For the past 3 years, she's traveled back and forth from Beijing, helping bring Ai Weiwei's vision to life here.
2: These pieces just fly in these spaces. They're just, well, I'll let you see for yourself. I'm slightly biased, of course. Anyway, welcome to At Large, Ai Weiwei on Alcatraz.
1: Just inside the doors of the old laundry, we're greeted by the face of a giant paper dragon. Its multicolored body is made up of independent floating kites that snake through the cavernous space. On some of the kites are quotes from well-known dissidents, including one from Ai Weiwei himself. Every one of us is a potential convict. But the first words the visitor sees are from NSA leaker Edward Snowden. Privacy, his quote reads, is a function of liberty. In the next room, the floor is carpeted in a giant mosaic. 1.2 million Lego bricks joined together to form portraits of 176 political prisoners, from Martin Luther King Jr. to the Tibetan singer Lolo to American private Chelsea Manning, who leaked military documents to WikiLeaks. Alcatraz is federal land, which means, in essence, the government is sponsoring an exhibition that actively criticizes the U.S. It's not the first time Alcatraz has played host to political criticism, although that protest wasn't welcomed with open arms.
3: Why does it say welcome Indians at the front?
4: Well, that's a great question. So the question is, why did it say welcome Indians?
1: That's Howard Levitt with the Golden Gate National Recreation Area. He leads tours that introduce visitors to the lesser-known history of the island.
4: From 1969 to 1971, Alcatraz was occupied by a group of American Indians of multiple tribes. It marked in many ways the beginning of the civil rights movement for Native Americans in this country.
1: There's a lot of hidden history here amongst the crumbling buildings and peeling paint.
5: Everyone knows that Alcatraz was a place of incarceration. What many people don't know is that throughout its history, there were political prisoners that were detained here, as well as criminals.
1: That's Greg Moore. He's the president of the Golden Gate National Park Conservancy. He brings up the case of 19 Hopi men who in the late 1800s were jailed on the Rock for refusing to send their children away to government-run schools. Moore says Alcatraz is the perfect place for Ai Weiwei's art, art that asks difficult questions.
5: What does it mean to be a threat to society? What is a political prisoner? Whose freedom of expression do we constrain and why?
1: In a psychiatric observation room in the prison's old hospital ward, Ai Weiwei has piped in Hopi Indian songs that echo off the walls of the 5-by-5-foot chamber. Ai also employs sound inside the main prison building to bring cold, closed cells back to life. Again, curator Cheryl Haynes.
6: Alcatraz, at one period in its history, was a silent prison, and prisoners were not allowed to speak to one another.
1: Each of the individual cells in this block contains a single stainless steel stool, welcoming visitors to come, sit, and listen. The voices of political prisoners, some well-known, others less so, echo from small embedded speakers in the cells. In one, Martin Luther King's Vietnam speech.
7: We still have a choice today. Nonviolent coexistence, a violent co-annihilation.
1: In another, Iranian poet Ahmed Shamlou. Further along, the Robben Island singers, who were jailed in a place known as the Alcatraz of South Africa, which housed anti-apartheid activists, including Nelson Mandela. And in the last cell, the political punk group Pussy Riot from Russia. In the corridor, the voices mix together in the concrete and steel space. Haynes says these sounds, playing independently and in concert, are meant to lift the silence of incarceration. After all, she says imprisonment is an act of silencing, of cutting people off. It was like that for Ai Weiwei when he was incarcerated by Chinese authorities in 2011.
6: He felt like he was forgotten. Because there was no communication with the outside world. He didn't hear from his friends or his family or colleagues, and there was a sense of isolation attached to that.
1: And it's that feeling of isolation that leads to the show's final piece.
8: Right here, the card racks, that's the last part of the exhibit.
1: In the main hall, large racks are stacked with piles of postcards. Each is addressed to someone incarcerated somewhere in the world, currently jailed by their government, and recognized by Amnesty International as a political prisoner. Visitors are encouraged to write a message on a card and then drop them in the old mail bins. As the final act of this artwork, they will all be sent out. An attempt to communicate across distance, just as Ai Weiwei has done by bringing his art to Alcatraz, a message to not forget the missing. On Alcatraz Island, I'm Sandhya Dirks for Cross Currents.
9: When I came here, I thought I spoke English, so I took a job as a receptionist. English was easy for me to understand if you have the person right in front of you, because you can read the lips, you can read the, you know, the body language. But when you take a job as a receptionist, you're pretty much on the phone.
10: Yeah.
9: So over the phone is completely different story. And the biggest struggle was to take messages, because if you pronounce a word in Spanish or a name in Spanish, you write it exact same way. In English, it's completely different. So I had to be, you know, picking up the spelling of the name, so that was very hard. And I have a very, very demanding boss. She would stand in front of me just to hear how would I answer the phone. So what I did was I sat down with my 10-year-old niece and pick up the white pages, the phone book, and I said, you're going to dictate names to me. And I was spelling those names. So I sat down every night for a week.
10: I did.
9: And I got to be an expert in picking up names and spelling the names.
10: Oh, my goodness.
9: And numbers. It was really challenging for me to do that. But I one thing that I like to do is to work hard for what I want. And it sounds funny now, but at the time it was scary because I really needed the job. And I was able to keep it because I was able to practice my spelling.
10: That was Clarita Abreu, originally from the Dominican Republic, talking with her friend Gerardo Villacres. StoryCorps is a massive oral history project that helps Americans sit down with people they care about, record a conversation, and archive it at the Library of Congress. This is Remix Radio.

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4: 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I'm Joe Richman.
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4: In New York City, up in the Bronx, a few blocks from the Parkchester subway station, there's a sprawling apartment complex. Inside one of these big anonymous buildings, on the 11th floor, there's a small one-bedroom apartment. Now, the woman in this apartment has lived a pretty anonymous life. But 60 years ago, she did something quite remarkable. It was actually a very simple thing. All she did was refuse to move. Her name is Claudette Colvin. Back then, she was living in Montgomery, Alabama. She was a 15-year-old African-American girl in a segregated school, and she had just learned from one of her teachers about Harriet Tubman and Sojourner Truth. Those lessons stuck in her mind. A few weeks later, on March 2, 1955, Claudette refused to give up her seat to a white passenger on a public bus. This was 9 months before Rosa Parks would do the exact same thing. But Claudette Colvin has largely been left out of the history books. Today on the Radio Diaries podcast, history had me glued to the seat.
14: My name is Claudette Colvin, and I was 15 years old when I was arrested for...
4: This was 9 months before Rosa Parks would do the exact same thing. But Claudette Colvin has largely been left out of the history books. Today on the Radio Diaries podcast, history had me glued to the seat.

0: Montgomery, it's a nice little southern town, but everything was segregated. This is for colored folks and this is for white folks. Couldn't try on clothes in the store. Couldn't go to the movie theater when a good movie come in town. You know, things that teenagers like to do. So I knew that this was a double standard. This was unfair.
1: My name is Philip Hose, and I wrote a book titled Claudette Colvin, Twice Toward Justice. March 2nd, 1955 was a Wednesday. Claudette got onto the bus with three other students, and they all settled themselves into a row in the middle of the bus. The rule back in Montgomery at that time was 10 seats in the front of the bus were for whites only, and the whites always had to be in front.
0: I knew that rule by heart. I was sitting near the window, the last seat that was allowed for the colored people. And so as the bus proceeded on downtown, more white people got on the bus. Eventually, the bus got full capacity, and a young white lady was standing near the four of us. She was expecting me to get up.
1: The bus driver looked in the mirror and saw the situation and said, "I need those seats." And three of the girls got up and walked to the back of the bus, and Claudette didn't.
0: I just couldn't move. History had me glued to the seat.
1: And people started yelling in the bus, "Come on, let's go, let's move."
0: Hear those white people complaining to each other, talking. I could see their mouths moving and talking to each other. I didn't know what was going to happen.
1: The bus driver called for a police officer, and a police officer boarded the bus and confronted Claudette.
0: "Gal, why are you sitting here? You didn't know the law." And I said, "I paid my fare, and it's my constitutional right." I remember they dragged me off the bus because I refused to walk. They handcuffed me, and they took me to an adult jail. I had three charges: assault and battery, disorderly conduct, and going against the segregation law. My mom and dad got me out of jail, and my dad said, "Claudette, you know, you put us in a lot of danger, in a lot of danger." He was worried about some repercussion from the KKK. And so that night, he didn't sleep. He sat in the corner with his shotgun, fully loaded, all night.
1: When she got to school the following Monday after the arrest, it was a very divisive thing. On one hand, some students were impressed by her courage. On the other hand, there were many students who thought Claudette had made things tougher for them now, and they didn't appreciate it one bit.
0: Everything changed. I lost most of my friends. Their parents had told them to stay away from me because they said that I was crazy. I was an extremist.
1: There was precedent for African Americans refusing to surrender their seats to white passengers. What was without precedent, though, is she wanted to get a lawyer and she wanted to fight.
2: My name is Fred Gray. Claudette Colvin was my first civil rights case. I received a phone call from her parents telling me about the incident. I was prepared to file a federal lawsuit to desegregate the buses. But because she had not had the age experience, the maturity, nor the training in civil rights activities, when we discussed it with other persons in the community, they felt that we should not do it at that time.
0: My parents wasn't connected to the elite black people. Later, I had a child born out of wedlock. I became pregnant when I was 16. And I didn't fit the image either of someone that they would want to show off.
3: Just the other day, one of the fine citizens of our community, Mrs. Rosa Parks, was arrested because she refused to give up her seat for a white passenger.
1: 9 months after Claudette took her bus stand, Rosa Parks did the same thing.

0: 42 years old. She was a professional, an officer in the NAACP. And at last, African-American Montgomery had its symbol.
1: I didn't feel that I was being treated as a human being. I refused to give up this seat. I said no, and I wouldn't give it up.
2: I knew why they chose Rosa. They thought I would have been too militant for them. They wanted someone mild and genteel like Rosa. They didn't want to use a teenager.
3: I represented Claudette Colvin in 1955, and also Rosa Parks, Dr. Martin Luther King. And what you have to realize is there are literally hundreds and probably thousands of individuals like Claudette Colvin and many others. You never see their names, you never see their faces, but they laid the foundation so that we could honor the Dr. Kings and the Rosa Parks.
2: Well, today, I'm 75 years old. It's good to see some of the fruit of my labor. To me, it doesn't bother me not being named. Long as we have someone out there so we can tell our story.
4: In 1956, about a year after Claudette refused to give up her seat, her lawyer, Fred Gray, filed the landmark federal lawsuit Browder v. Gale. This case ended segregation on public transportation in Alabama. The star witness, Claudette Colvin. This story was produced by Sarah Kate Kramer of Radio Diaries and edited by Deborah George, Ben Shapiro, and myself. Radio Diaries is a proud member of Radiotopia from PRX, a collective of the best podcasts on the planet. And if you like this podcast, you can tell your friends about it. 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I'm Joe Richman. 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
6: Welcome to Homemade Stories. I'm Shannon Kaysen. This is from the Homemade Stories podcast, which is a storytelling podcast with just one storyteller, me. I hope you enjoy. My wife, Cindy, works on the weekends, so Saturday and Sunday are usually me and my 8-year-old daughter, Zoe, at home watching our respective screens, enjoying whatever entertainment we enjoy. For her, this video is about making slime.
7: Hey, everyone, it's Jillian, and for today's video, I thought it was time that we made some more slime. You guys really enjoy my
6: That's
7: slime.
6: A thing now.
7: I really love making
6: slime. Or anything with China Ann McClain. She's the up-and-coming Beyonce, but on Disney. For me, it's rap battles on YouTube.
8: My beloved T-Rex says, grown man boss is something you gotta deal with. So all of that collaborated, fabricated, it ain't gonna equal up to this real shit.
6: I grew up during the hip-hop shop era in Detroit, so I still like that stuff. And documentaries about crime. I kind of like that stuff too, don't judge me. Eventually we both get hungry, and I don't really like to cook. So I'm like, what you want? I can order a pizza, or I can make us some peanut butter and jelly sandwiches. So we eat our sandwiches or our pizza until my wife finally gets home. Then our day officially begins. But just a few Saturdays ago, I didn't want to do that same routine. So I told Zoe to put on some clothes, and I put on some clothes, and we dropped my wife off at work so me and Zoe could enjoy our day in downtown.

0: I parked the car close to the museum campus. First stop was the Charles H. Wright Museum of African American History. Walking into the Charles H. Wright Museum just feels right.
1: Wait.
0: I always look up at the mask on the building, towering above the door. Black and gold and majestic. There's a big dome. And when you go inside in the middle of the dome and talk, the echo is crazy. Zoe!
2: Zoe! Zoe! Zoe!
3: Daddy!
4: Daddy! Daddy! Daddy! Daddy!
0: There's a class my daughter attends at the museum called Freedom School, where kids learn about culture and the arts and mathematics, while I sit and wait with the parents and we talk about the weather and sports and drink coffee. I met Zoe in the hallway. You ready for our next stop?
3: Can I have your phone?
0: No China Ann McClain today. We're going to enjoy Detroit. Can't make slime right now anyway. We walked past all the other museums to the Q Line train, a new rail car they just built in Detroit. I hadn't rode the Q Line much. I mean, I rode it when it was free, so I was still reading the instructions to pay when the train came.
3: Come on, Daddy.
0: I was still trying to read, but I got on anyway.
3: Come on, Daddy.
0: Now, don't do what your daddy does. Funny thing, I could pay inside, so I paid. We got off at Campus Martius Park. A lot of these names of the parks and neighborhoods in Detroit are new to me, but I guess they're just old names that are being reborn. At Campus Martius, the winter blast was going on. It's like a cold winter party in the middle of the cold. Ice skating, ice sculptures, and ice rides. Zoe rode on the winter blaster winter slide a few times. I asked her if she was hungry, and she was. But no pizza or peanut butter and jelly sandwiches today. We went to Park, which is a nice restaurant in the park. Creative name. It uses C instead of a Kato. The best creativity is obvious. I went there once on a business meeting and we spent like $300 between the two of us. He was paying her. He wanted to do business with me and I'm worth it. And my daughter's definitely worth it. So we went to Park with the C. We ate shrimp and eggs and candied bacon and flaky pastries and these little pickles that I really liked. And she got some ketchup because she likes ketchup

0: imagine Roland Feller working on a violin? Picture him seated at a tiny old-fashioned desk littered with tools and wood shavings, in a room piled with sheet music, billing forms, and of course, violins. Violins hanging on the walls and from the ceiling. Violins leaning against the table legs on the floor.
1: Okay, just so you know what these sounds are going to be, this violin came in because it, the bridge had fallen down. It was stored someplace where it was near a heater. And as they were trying to string it back up again, the sound post inside the instrument, you can hear it rattling around inside right now. Doesn't do any good that way.
0: Feller is responsible for the well-being of many of the city's stringed instruments. His walls are coated with signed autographs of thankful celebrities. His phone rings constantly.
2: Good morning, this is Ron Feller.
0: But for him,
2: sitting on my bench working on an instrument. That's my favorite part.
0: The sound post he's fixing is one of the most important parts of the violin.
2: It's so important that in Italian, actually, they call that the soul of the instrument.
0: Yes, a soul. There's something about the quality of a violin's sound. It's dynamic and energetic. It can express anything from pure, unfettered joy to wretched despair. You'll hear violin in classical music, in bluegrass, in jazz, in Eastern music, even in some dance floor hits. Energetic, adaptable, expressive, the violin feels alive. And that's probably why when people talk about it, they often don't talk about its sound, they talk about its voice.
2: Just like with humans, that there are different voices. I mean, they're all the same pitch, but the voice characteristic can vary quite a bit. So as a violin maker, what you're trying to achieve is to both have something that is beautiful, aesthetically speaking, that talks back to you, but you also want to be able to hear it in the right hands. Sound will come out of there that touches people too.
0: Achieving that combination of beautiful aesthetic and beautiful sound is difficult.
2: To make a really fine violin, you have to have good materials. In most cases, it is maple that's being used for the back, sides, and scroll. Then we also use ebony or rosewood for fittings, and the top is generally spruce.
0: The better the quality of wood, the more likely the instrument will age well. And then there are the strings. Today, they're often made out of synthetic materials like nylon or Kevlar, but it wasn't always that way.
2: Traditionally, strings used to be made of gut, sheep gut, generally. If you can imagine having a string made of gut, if it gets a little bit moist from perspiration from the player, or you go from a foggy day outside into a heated room inside, those materials will react to humidity changes.
0: The violin may be a beautiful instrument, but nobody said it wasn't a finicky one. Other than the strings, the violin is pretty much made exactly the same way as it has been for centuries. The instrument was first created in the mid-16th century by a man named Andrea Amati in an Italian town called Cremona. Amati passed down his knowledge to his son Girolamo, who passed it down to his son Niccolo, who passed it on to people like Antonio Stradivari.
2: He didn't just make the same violin again and again and again. He did a lot of experimenting and in some ways kind of set standards that we still use to this day.
0: Chances are you've probably heard of the famed Strads. About 500 of his violins still exist today. These instruments are worth insane amounts of money. In 2011, a violin named Lady Blunt, and yes, violins generally do have names, sold for $15.9 million. Feller's first mentor was a man by the name of Simone Fernando Sacconi, considered by many to be the premier luthier of the 20th century. He's who taught Feller how to build a Strad model violin.
2: With him teaching me that, I made a Strad model violin to the best of my ability. And finally the point came where I finished it and I strung it up and played a few notes, and I was so disappointed. I thought, my gosh, after all this, that's all the sound that's coming out of this? It's kind of disappointing.
0: Okay, before you get too crestfallen on Feller's behalf, there's something you should know about new violins, or really any violin that hasn't been played in a while.
2: The instrument needs a little time to get used to the tension of the strings again, and then also needs to get used again to vibrate, thereby creating the sound. So as the instrument gets played for a while, everything kind of falls in place, if you will, and as time goes by, it will start sounding better and better.
0: So Feller handed his model Strad off to a violinist to play.
2: And within that first hour already, I could tell the instrument started to come alive.
0: And this is what his violin sounds like today. When Feller talks about this violin, or really any instrument he's worked on, he speaks as if remembering an old friend. You can really hear in his voice the affection and respect he has for each one. He clearly thinks of the violin as this living, breathing thing. Something with a soul. For Cross Currents, I'm Nina Gensler-Debs.

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1: Tutto santo, tutto santo, tutto santo.
2: I'm Lawrence Weschler. I'm a writer and an archivist of the odd and the marvelous and the passionate and the slightly askew.
3: Sorting through our interview with Lawrence Weschler, Lewis Carroll comes to mind. The time has come, the walrus said, to talk of many things, of shoes and ships and sealing wax, of cabbages and kings, and why the sea is boiling hot, and whether pigs have wings. And then there's the pronged ants, horned humans, cabinets of wonder, obsessed collectors, frozen archives, archives of misery, and on and on and on. As part of our Keeper series, we thought we'd share some of the highlights from this whirlwind chat with Wren. Wren Weschler was a staff writer for The New Yorker for 20 years. He's a contributing editor to McSweeney's, The Threepenny Review, and The Virginia Quarterly. He's a keeper, a thinker. He's written numerous books, including one of our favorites, Mr. Wilson's Cabinet of Wonder, about David Wilson, creator of the Museum of Jurassic Technology and the history of museums and collecting. We'll start there.
2: One day I was driving down Venice Boulevard in Culver City, and, you know, you pass a printing store and then a carpet store and a defunct realtor's office in the Museum of Jurassic Technology and the what? There's a little man outside, simian in appearance, with an Amish beard, and he's playing Kurt Vile on the accordion. He can kind of see that I may be coming toward, and he immediately folds his accordion, rushes inside. I open the door, and the same man is at the desk, the Museum of Jurassic Technology. It is like falling through a trapdoor.
4: The Museum of Jurassic Technology in Los Angeles, California, is an educational institution dedicated to the advancement of knowledge of the lower Jurassic.
2: It feels like a late Victorian museum. Glass cases, oak tables, the wall legends, the phones that you pick up and listen to the acoustic guide. There's a glass case against the wall, and there's an iridescent pebble and an iridescent beetle. You pick up the phone and start talking about protective auditory mimicry, natural selection, and Darwin, and how the natural world works. And it says that in this case, we have an example of a beetle that has learned to make exactly the same sound when threatened that this pebble makes at rest. Okay, and then you come around the corner and there's a whole array of horns, moose horns and elk horns, and there's a human horn in the middle of it. This horn was found on a woman named Mary Davis of Sawhall in 1633.
4: Many of these collections are well known and need only to be mentioned here. Among these were the collection of Old Worm, whose museum, Wormianum, achieved great fame.
2: At first, I would think of it as a great postmodern send-up. It was obviously the work of an artist, probably the simian fellow at the entry, who turns out to be named David Wilson. This was the days of questioning authority, and why do we ever believe what's on the wall label anyway?
5: The five areas of inquiry are pins and needles, body parts and secretions, shoes and stockings.
6: There are some people who, for reasons we don't entirely understand, come to the museum and in our introductory slideshow begin to laugh and laugh uproariously through the entire museum, laugh at every exhibit. We don't object to this, but we don't exactly understand why.
3: David Wilson, creator of the Museum of Jurassic Technology.
6: On the other end of the spectrum, we have people for whom the museum is a much more solemn and serious place. We remember fondly a man named John Thomas, who when he first came to the museum spent at least 3 hours in the back, and when he came out he leaned his head against the wall and cried inconsolably for almost 3 minutes. My wife went over to him and asked why he was crying, and he told us he realized it was a museum, but to him it was like a church.
2: You're coming around the corner. There's kind of tacky diorama of the rainforest. On one of the tendrils hanging of the vines, there's a ant.
4: In the rainforest of the Cameroon in West Central Africa lives a floor-dwelling ant known as Megalopanera photens, or more commonly, the stink ant.
2: The only ant whose scream is audible to the human ear. These ants are an unusually industrious tribe that goes around foraging for food on the rainforest floor. But every once in a while, one of them will inhale a spore of a fungus that's raining down from somewhere in the canopy above. If you happened to be at ant eye level when this happened, you would see a look of stupefaction come over the ant's face.
4: The ant appears troubled and confused. For the first time in its life, the ant leaves the forest floor and begins to climb.
2: Higher and higher and higher, and eventually impales its mandibles on the tendril and waits to die, because indeed, the fungus is eating up its whole body.
4: After approximately 2 weeks, a spike appears from what had been the head of the ant.
2: Suddenly, a prong erupts from its forehead.
4: Orange tip. Heavy with spores, which
2: heavy laden with spores
4: floor
2: that rain down
4: unsuspecting ants.
2: On the other unsuspecting ants to inhale. So I'm looking at this thing, and I hang up, and David happens to walk by. I say, "Hey, what's the deal with this? You know, where did you hear about this?" He says, "Yeah, I heard about that on some nature special." I go, "Well, what nature special?" He says, "I don't remember, but I really identified with that. I must have inhaled a spore once and left my sensible job, but I kind of became stupefied, and now I'm kind of raining down spores for other people who happen to come in here to inhale."
6: It seems to us sometimes almost as if we've inhaled a spore ourselves and have been driven to behave in unnaturally obsessive ways in the creation of this institution.
2: You're talking about collectors. That's the key metaphor. It's inhaling the spore. People had perfectly normal lives and they inhaled a spore. The longer I spent it, as I got to know David, to be clear, this was not postmodern, but this was pre-modern. It was about the origins of collecting in the modern era. He really was the reincarnation of one of those early Wonder Cabinet people.
3: The Wonder Cabinet people.
2: The museum people will tell you it's one of the most important things going on in the museum world today. This investigation of where museums came from. And they came from things that were very much like the Museum of Jurassic Technology. Oh, by the way, that thing about the ant? That's completely true. That's totally true. As is almost everything I've told you. The delight of the place is the kind of slippage into incredulity and out of incredulity, and you don't quite know what's going on, and that was the marvel, the wonder, at the beginning of museumship or collecting in our time. If I go back to the Renaissance and what's called the Age of Marble, everybody had collections like this. Every learned gentleman, quote-unquote, as Francis Bacon advised, should have a cabinet, a wonder cabinet, or a room containing samples of the universe made private. Samples of everything. All side by side. Geological specimens, shells, paintings, embalmed Siamese twin cow heads. And this goes on for 150 years. Why does that happen then? 1490, 1500. It's the discovery of America, Africa, Asia. Suddenly, all this stuff is pouring in over the transom. Parrot feathers from Brazil, sacrificial urns from Mexico, you know, human sacrifice things. And it's just blowing Europe's mind. You saw such weird stuff that it allowed the imagination to take flight. They start finding narwhal tusks, you know, which are incredibly spiral, long tusks that come from these, like, porpoises or whatever they are. And they say, well, if this is true, why can't unicorns be true? You know, nobody believed in unicorns, but suddenly they all believe in unicorns again. If purple parrot feathers are true, why can't Icarus be true? I mean, you know, everything suddenly that you thought you'd gotten over, suddenly you believe it again.

0: memory palaces.
1: In terms of the early days of collecting, there's a long tradition that goes back to the final days of the Roman Empire, the early monasteries through the quote Dark Ages, 400 to 1400. And there are these disciplines of memorizing things. If you're the assistant to the Pope, you will establish in your head a memory palace. If you have to know there's 100 cardinals, all their peccadilloes, their addresses, who they know, and the names of their children, the names of their mistresses, you would, in your mind, make a palace. And each of them would have a room. If the mistress's name was Mrs. Featherstein, she would have a feather in the room. And that was a memory discipline. Right now I'm talking into this rather phallic thing you're pointing at me. It's going into that little machine over there, and it's all digital. It's a catastrophe. You're not going to be able to access that in 5 years. You know that. Pieces of magnetic tape maybe exist, but there's no players for them anymore that work. So on the one hand, you have the greatest memory palace of all time, the web. But there's not going to be a web in 20 years. You're not going to be able to access all this. So there's a sense of incredible transience. It's transient omniscience in a way. When the space probe was passing Pluto, you had to find these old geezers to come back and explain how to work these machines. People who knew how to do Fortran to interpret what was coming back, because the technology when they sent that thing out there is now so superseded. And by the way, your iPhone has more computer power than the entire Apollo mission had, you know? I mean, it's just ridiculous. Never has our knowledge been more vast and more tenuous in terms of our ability to actually hold it in our hands and have confidence that it will be there. The panic on the part of climate scientists, they are rushing to get everything out of government computers into outside computers because they could just be erased. A good thing that happens is that everything is being decentralized just to protect it. There's something to be said for decentralization. You know, the fall of Rome, what was preserved were things that were out of the provinces. The centralized stuff was all destroyed.
0: Archives of Misery.
1: Among archives, there are archives of misery. Horrendous stories of people's testimony. In Brazil, after there was a coup in 1964, torture was rampant in the country. It was kind of like Spanish Inquisition. They kept notes on everything. They kept minutes of the torture session because they were so sure that they were doing the Lord's work that they almost wanted to have it all recorded. Many years later, the military announced that there never had been torture, but just for good measure, they gave an amnesty to all the people who could be accused of torture. Two torture victims found themselves talking to each other, and they said, was I insane, or were they taking minutes? I mean, there was a person taking notes on all this, right? As it was happening, right? Where do you suppose those papers are? The military had gathered all of the files of the torture trials into a central place in Brazil, in the basement of the Supreme Military Court. A group of former torture victims started an incredibly dangerous plot to every night take a few files out of the basement of the military court, Xerox them, put them back in the morning, microfilm them and send them out of the country. This went on for 3 years. They had photocopied over 1 million pages. Then they started analyzing them. They gave every victim a number. They came up with 278 different kinds of torture, numbered them, and 64 doctors' names. And so they would say that number 13 had number 78 done to them by person number 64. At a certain point, they were almost caught, but they were protected by the Cardinal of Sao Paulo. Cardinal Arns had this brainstorm to put them in an insane asylum that was being run by a former debutante who had been in psychoanalysis and discovered that she was a Marxist, Freudian, ex-debutante nun, that she was running this insane asylum. She just put them in there, and they were just moving papers around, and people figured they're crazy. They ended up having preserved that archive, and they eventually published a book, the genius of which was all the military's own words.
0: Frozen Time, the Dawson Archive.
1: Bill Morrison is a wonderful filmmaker, and he calls me one day and says, "Do you want to go to the Arctic Circle?" I say, "Sure." And he tells me the following story. In 1898, the Lumiere brothers basically invent motion picture cinema, and gold is discovered in the Klondike. The rush that took place is one of the first things that's recorded in cinema and newsreels. No sooner do they establish a town, incredibly remote, there's cutting-edge entertainment for everybody. The way you really made money in those days was not the gold, but you mined the miners. There's opera houses, brothels, entertainment emporiums, and the gambling halls, and the cinemas. In those days, the way cinema worked, the movie would start in L.A., and then it would go to San Francisco. The same film would be sent over to Sacramento, and then up to Seattle, and then to Calgary and Edmonton, eventually all the way up to Dawson City, the headquarters of the gold rush up there. It wasn't worth sending it back, so they would just make piles of them, and about every 5 years, the entire town would burn down. It would be the canisters exploding. Early film stock, the chemicals that were used were just a quarter turn of the screw away from nitroglycerin. At a certain point, Dawson City had the idea, throw all these canisters into this old emptied swimming pool, cover it over, it's all frozen underneath there, permafrost, and everybody forgets about it. And we're talking about thousands of reels. Then one day, the backhoes are getting ready to make the foundations for a new building, and they suddenly start dredging up all these reels. Thank God nobody's smoking, you know, the whole place would have blown to heaven, but they stop and they look at it. There's this incredible call trying to find and to save these sorts of things, and here they've been preserved in permafrost. Well, this film footage was in pretty good shape, and it turned into what was called the Dawson City Archive. Bill Morrison was invited to make a film out of it. And he made this incredibly lyrical and haunting film called Frozen Time. Turned out that Bill, who comes from Chicago, so he's a big White Sox fan, he's looking through these reels. At one point, he realizes he's looking at Pathé newsreel footage of the 1919 World Series.
2: These are World Series shots from 1917 and 1919.
3: And Canada, just getting a hold of these videos is fascinating, huh?
4: It was an incredible story.
1: This is a five-minute newsreel of the games. 6 months after those games were finished, it turned out that they had been fixed by the mob. This one double play was the thing that cracked it open, and Bill had just found footage of the double play. 9 games worth of footage, and what shows up on the 5-minute newsreel is that particular play. You can imagine. And that's one of the things that archivists, with all their manic, spore-inhaled hoarding, make possible.

0: The Kitchen Sisters Present is produced by the Kitchen Sisters, Nikki Silva and Davia Nelson, with Nathan Dalton and Brandy Howell. And special thanks to Grant McAmir, our Kitchen Sisters production intern, for his work on this story and for his enthusiasm. We also thank Dave Isay for archival audio from his sound portrait story, The Museum of Jurassic Technology.
1: One of the things that we are greatly interested in is helping people to achieve states of wonder.
2: So you're not upset when people come to you at the desk and are confused about what kind of place this is?
1: No. We feel that confusion can be a very creative state of mind. In fact, confusion can act as a vehicle to open people's minds. The hard shell of certainty can be shattered. And once that certainty is shattered, then I feel people are more open to broader influences.
0: You can find out more about Lawrence Wechsler and his most recent book, How Are You, Dr. Sacks? A Biographical Memoir of Oliver Sacks, at lawrencewechsler.com. The Kitchen Sisters Present is part of PRX's Radiotopia, a collaborative of some of the best podcasts out there. Thank you for listening.
3: This is Bird Note. Kingfishers. They fish, right? The clue's in the name. Over most of the waters of North America, it's the belted kingfisher. Europe's single species is the small, brilliant blue, much-beloved common kingfisher. But when you hit tropical regions of Asia, Africa, and especially the vicinity of Australia, it's clear that despite the group name, most of the roughly 90 species of kingfishers don't fish. They hunt in woodlands, where the smaller ones, like the 4-inch pygmy kingfisher, will eat grasshoppers and centipedes, and the larger ones will take frogs, reptiles, small mammals, and even snakes. Yep, Australia's laughing kookaburra is a member of the kingfisher family, and it's been known to dispatch snakes up to 3 feet in length. No matter whether the kingfisher you see is wrangling a snake or plunging for a fish, you'll be looking at a member of one of the world's most charismatic groups of birds. For Bird Note, I'm Michael Stein.

0: Atlantic coastline has become the new Wild West. Or at least that's what the bizarre marketing campaigns launched against the non-native lionfish would lead us to believe. Lionfish have become such a threat to the ecosystems and fishing industry along the Atlantic that even their institutional allies have turned against them. Lionfish are native to the South Pacific, but since the early 90s, their numbers here have boomed. In the Atlantic, these maroon and white striped fish have no natural enemies, and their plump bodies are protected by long, venomous spines. They're drawing concern not only because they breed fast and in large numbers, but because of their appetite. Lionfish are essentially colorful, roaming, eating machines. In response, various groups have begun organizing hunting expeditions called lionfish rodeos. These events are one part environmental project and one part underwater cowboy adventure. In these increasingly popular hunts, gangs of motorboat divers compete in a marathon of spear fishing. A talented diver can spear over 1,000 in a single day. These groups say that the hunts make a dent in the lionfish population and help promote the light, flaky meat as an East Coast delicacy. But it probably doesn't hurt the turnout that the winner goes home with a several thousand dollar cash prize. For KMEW, I'm Andrew Bales.
1: Habits are stubborn. Ask any smoker. They lurk in your brain, quiet and unnoticed, until something triggers a craving. Galen Koch struggles with smoking, and she says triggers are everywhere.
2: Drinking, smoke and smoke is a cue. Emotional cues, stress, like social stress. Being at a party, feeling like you want to leave. Seeing people smoke in movies is huge, especially if they look
3: good. If they're nasty people, it doesn't do it as much, but like watching old French films, like I'm done for. I have to go smoke a cigarette.
1: A craving hits and you can't help yourself. Zero control. You're having that cigarette. And that's because habits are permanent. Once you pick one up, it's wired in your brain forever. But the brain is complex, and cravings don't always get the final say. Kyle Smith and his team of researchers at Dartmouth College are trying to figure out how the brain controls habits, and how habits are controlling you. Right now, I'm in Kyle's basement laboratory. A few days ago, he put electrodes deep in a rat's head to turn brain activity into sound.
4: So what you're hearing is there's a hum just coming from the static. Behind that little hum, the white noise, there's these little like clicky sort of sounds, and that's every time you hear that is the neuron firing, responding, and it comes in little bursts.
1: To the untrained ear, that sound is static. But these scientists can hear from the clicks whether a cell is on or off. They're listening to the chatter of cells deep in the brain where habits are stored, and trying to figure out how to stop that chatter, how to break a habit. First, the scientists train rats in a maze made of clear plexiglass with an open top. It's shaped like a plus sign, so when the rat gets to the middle, it has to decide which way it wants to go.
5: They'll stop there, they'll pause, and they actually look down each arm as though thinking about that as an option, and then they'll make a choice. And as they get habitual, that goes away. They just, boom, they just turn, they know what they want to do, as though the decision was made already from the beginning.
1: Now the rat turns right, every time. And the scientists try to break that habit using a technology called optogenetics. Basically, they're shooting a laser into light-sensitive cells in the rat's brain. The laser turns cells on. So the rat's running along pretty much on autopilot. Just when it starts turning right, the scientists shine a yellow laser through fiber optic wires into the brain and something happens.
5: What we see is the return of this sort of behavior where, again, they're thinking, if I can say that word about rats, thinking about what they're doing and what the consequences might be.
1: Yes, it sounds like science fiction. Yes, it's real. To understand how lasers can take a rat off autopilot, we need to know a little bit more about how the brain works. Habits are stored in cells deep in the brain. But in order for a person or a rat to actually act on that habit, the cells need permission from another brain area called the cortex.
5: The upper layer, probably the most evolved part in the human.
1: And the cortex needs a cue.
2: Something like the movie Breathless. The lead character and the woman like just had sex, and then they're like laying in bed together, and they both light a cigarette. And in my head, I'm just thinking, oh, that would be nice.
1: Your cortex notices that trigger, and you crave a cigarette. Then the cortex sends a signal to start the habit, and another to end it. You pick up the cigarette, smoke it, and put it down. But if the cortex signals too soon, you don't act on your craving. You break the habit. And that's exactly what Kyle is doing with his laser. The light jumpstarts cells in the cortex and makes them fire too soon, interrupting the habit. The tricky thing about this research is that it can't target just one habit and leave the others alone.
5: People are capable of multiple habits at once. You would really want to avoid screwing up your other habits.
1: The good habits are all mixed up with the bad ones. And that makes this technology too dangerous to consider using in humans. Still, what Kyle and his team are doing is a big deal. They're targeting habits in the brain and bringing choice back into the equation. And since rat brains and human brains are structured almost identically, this research is a huge step forward toward understanding human habits and hopefully developing interventions to control them. No lasers necessary. For Salt Radio, this is Kelly Prime.

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1: Clean air and clean water. The wise use of our land. The protection of wildlife and natural beauty.
0: No, too early.
2: I want to call upon all of you to join me in enacting into law a new Clean Air Act this year.
0: I don't think here either.
3: We came to Kyoto to find new ways to bridge our differences. The imperative here is to do what we promise, rather than to promise what we cannot do.
0: Maybe.
4: We will require all power plants to meet clean air standards in order to reduce emissions of sulfur dioxide, nitrogen oxide, mercury, and carbon dioxide within a reasonable period of time.
0: Let's start here. It's as good a place as any when you're trying to pick a starting point for a cascade of falling dominoes. This was the largely forgotten moment in the 2000 presidential campaign that George W. Bush said he would regulate greenhouse gas emissions. You might think of Al Gore as the original global warming politician, but in 2000, it actually seemed like it would be his rival, George W. Bush, who would enact the first meaningful regulations of greenhouse gas emissions.
5: Because it was George Bush and not Al Gore in the 2000 election. It was Bush who campaigned with the promise that he'd regulate greenhouse gas emissions from the nation's power plants. He said that in September of 2000. He went to the left of Al Gore on the issue.
0: This is Richard Lazarus, a law professor at Harvard, specializing in environmental law. When George W. Bush won, he signaled to the world just how seriously he was going to
5: promise that he'd regulate greenhouse gas emissions from the nation's power plants. He said that in September of 2000. He went to the left of Al Gore on the issue.
0: This is Richard Lazarus.

0: an important assignment.
1: She was governor of New Jersey and a rising star in the Republican Party.
2: Mr. President, I am honored to be asked to serve as the administrator of the Environmental Protection Agency. I thank you for
3: your... There's been no one before or since of the national political stature and clout made head of EPA. No one more than Christine Todd Whitman. She was presidential timber. She was a household name in the United States back then.
2: Teddy Roosevelt, our first conservationist president, once said, "I recognize the right and the duty of this generation to develop and use the natural resources of our land, but I do not recognize the right to waste them for the generations that come after us."
3: Most people who are watching this, including environmentalists, thought the Bush administration was going to be sort of the hero on the climate issue.
1: While the EPA isn't usually a jumping-off point for the presidency as far as cabinet positions go, if it were going to be, being the Republican who spearheaded the nation's response to climate change would be a very visible, very politically shrewd move.
2: I have never underestimated the importance of environmental protection, just as I have never overestimated the ease in achieving it.
4: Governor Whitman had been reassured by the White House that, yes, that was part of her mandate.
1: This is Jeff Homestead. He worked in George W. Bush's EPA. Christine Todd Whitman was Jeff's boss. But Jeff was in charge of the branch of the EPA that would have to figure this all out, how to make Bush the hero on the climate issue.
5: Live from Washington, Crossfire.
1: One of the first orders of business for Christine Todd Whitman, just 5 weeks after inauguration, was a trip to Italy for international climate talks. And before she left, she went on TV.
6: Governor, tonight, as we sit here, the environmental conservatives are up in arms.
4: People in the White House were aware of what the president had said, and so she felt like when she went on Crossfire that she was not going to be getting crosswise with the administration.
7: That he has also been very clear that the science is good on global warming. It does exist. There is a real problem that we as a world face from global warming, and to the extent that introducing CO2 to the discussion is going to have an impact on global warming, that's an important step to take.
4: In terms of whether it was, you know, the appearance on Crossfire that that created the stir, I think it had actually been started before then. You certainly had people in industry who understood what a big deal this was and how potentially problematic it could be from an economic perspective. And so I think that there had been lobbying going on for months before that. But I do think that sort of that all came to a head.
1: In response to lobbying from fossil fuel-related industries and to members of Congress from the states where those industries were particularly powerful, the Bush administration crafted a letter. They never consulted Christine Todd Whitman, the rising Republican star who signed on to tackle climate change. And in this letter, they completely disavowed Bush's campaign pledge on greenhouse gases.
7: And it was a big reaction. It was a big reaction. It was a very big reaction. It was a British paper, I think, that said, with one stroke of the pen, the president has determined that there are more important things in the world than the rest of the world, basically, that the United States is more important.
1: That's Christine Todd Whitman herself. She declined to be interviewed for this story, but back in 2007, she talked to Frontline.
7: The way it happened was the equivalent to flipping the bird, frankly, to the rest of the world, on an issue about which they felt so deeply.
1: This flip essentially ended Christine Todd Whitman's national political career. The Bush administration completely pulled the rug out from under her. They let her go on TV and say one thing, and then while she was in Europe, without consulting her, they did the exact opposite. She left office after a couple years, after repeatedly coming into conflict with the White House. There was no more buzz about her as a possible presidential candidate.
2: I have never underestimated the importance of environmental protection.

0: protection.
1: It's so hard to say when any history starts. Which domino was this decision? Was it the first? Was it just another that fell? At the very least, it's a prologue to a causal chain which once seemed like it would be one of the most important in the history of the planet. And seen in a certain light, it may still be.
2: You know, I mean, it was like you couldn't write this in Hollywood.
3: I faced enormous pressure to throw in the towel.
4: I don't think we will know the true legacy for years into the future.
3: Telling me the future of the environmental movement was on my head.
5: It's not a position of respect that they're taking. It's a position of intransigence.
2: So then, once it was stayed, boom, everything stopped.
6: The Supreme Court does not hand out cert like candy, but it's entirely reasonable to expect that these issues will come before it for a fifth and potentially final statement in this saga.
1: Today on the show, we're bringing you inside what may be the most important environmental Supreme Court decision in history. It's a story about trying to confront one of the greatest challenges of the 21st century with one of the most celebrated laws of the 20th century. As such, ultimately, it's a story about the power and the limits of the law.

0: This story starts with a little piece of legislation called the Clean Air Act.
1: Okay, I'm recording.
0: That's Ann Carlson, a scholar of the Clean Air Act at the UCLA School of Law. She wrote a book
1: called Lessons from the Clean Air Act.
0: The Clean Air Act was first passed in the 60s, but it didn't really become what it is today until it was amended in 1970. Ann says those amendments were a sea change. They were the first time that public health was put first ahead of the profit of regulated industries. As a law, it's remarkable for a couple of reasons.
1: It's very flexible, but it's also very stringent at the same time.
0: It was written at a time when America was starting to get a little freaked out by how much we could affect the environment. Smog, industrial fumes, sulfur. These invisible pollutants were becoming more and more visible.
1: Well, in 1970, the air quality around the country was terrible. It's hard to describe how bad it was, especially in Los Angeles, but I grew up in Los Angeles, so I was 10 years old in 1970. And for two-thirds of the year, we used to have air quality that was so bad that we were supposed to stay indoors.
0: And the people who crafted the law, they wanted to go big. They didn't want to handcuff future generations. They didn't know what they didn't know.
1: It said, basically, you need to regulate any pollutant that endangers public health and welfare and that is really common. And it was up to EPA to figure out what those pollutants were. So then the act had to define what is a pollutant. And so it defines it really, really broadly.
0: Under the Clean Air Act, a pollutant is defined as anything that is a danger to human health and welfare. Broad, right? Which brings us to the first big legal question of this story. Are greenhouse gases, like CO2, pollutants? From our perspective in 2020, it might seem like the answer to this is an obvious yes. But legally, this is a debate that had been raging for years before George W. Bush ever had to weigh in on it. I mean, CO2 is a substance we exhale every minute of the day. It's a fundamental part of the composition of our atmosphere. In fact, during the Clinton years, this had been the subject of a high-profile exchange between then-GOP House Majority Whip Tom DeLay and Clinton's EPA administrator, Carol Browner.
1: They're in a hearing, and Tom DeLay essentially asks Carol Browner if the EPA has the authority to regulate greenhouse gas emissions. I think he's expecting her to say no. And she says, yes. And she turns to her counsel and says, you know, we'll produce a memo on that.
0: This memo represented a tantalizing possibility, a plan B. If Congress wasn't willing to pass a specific climate change law, maybe there was a workaround. Maybe the executive branch could just do it all on their own. And more to the point, maybe they had to. Because there's another historic feature of the Clean Air Act.
1: Congress also says, we're not just going to rely on the Environmental Protection Agency. We are also going to allow citizens to sue if the Environmental Protection Agency isn't doing its job.
0: It was actually the first law to explicitly include a citizen's right to sue.
1: And that's actually one of the ways that we get to Massachusetts versus EPA.
0: Massachusetts versus EPA. The author of that memo, now a law professor at the University of Virginia, later wrote, I'm not suggesting this is Brown versus Board of Education for the environment, but it may be as close as we will come. I started this story with one row of dominoes, one tumbling column of tiles. The story of the Bush administration dramatically pulling the rug from underneath Christine Todd Whitman. But there's an alternate, earlier, parallel place that we might have started this story. And it starts with that memo, written under the Clinton administration. While Clinton's EPA had said, yes, greenhouse gases are pollution under the Clean Air Act, they hadn't done anything about it. For environmentalists, this was really frustrating. At the time, Congress was in the control of Republicans, so passing a new climate change bill was a stretch. But over in the executive branch, they had Al Gore as second in command, supposedly this champion for the global warming issue. And then they had a legal opinion that said, we already have the authority to regulate greenhouse gases. We don't need the legislative branch. And yet, no one was taking action.
2: The Environmental Protection Agency was looking at traditional pollutants, but whenever you mention greenhouse gases and regulating those from the tailpipe of a vehicle, The EPA kind of avoided the subject.
0: Joe Mendelson is now senior counsel for Tesla, but once upon a time, he was working for a tiny DC-based environmental nonprofit called the Center for Technology Assessment. While the big environmental groups, the National Resources Defense Council, the Environmental Defense Fund, the Sierra Club, didn't want to make trouble because they wanted to help Al Gore win the 2000 election, Joe and his organization wanted to see progress.
2: If everyone believes the authority exists, but no one's willing to take the legal steps to actually implement that authority and actually use it, then what good is it?
0: So he tried to push them. He filed a petition asking the EPA to regulate carbon emissions from the tailpipes of cars. It wasn't a citizen's lawsuit yet, but it was the beginnings of one. At the time, his daughters were 1 and 3 years old.
2: You know, raising them as very little children, I would sometimes be in their bedroom in a rocking chair, either trying to put them to bed and sit with them and kind of read over legal work, and including this petition. So it's it was in some ways the third child that was born at the time.
0: At first, this seemed like it was going to work. The Clinton administration called Joe in for a meeting and told him they were going to use this threat of a lawsuit as a launch pad for their own plans on greenhouse gases. But then Bush was inaugurated president, and the petition was left in limbo. Now, put a pin in Joe Mendelson, laboring in obscurity in his nursery. Let's go back to where we did start our story.
3: She is plenty capable of taking on this difficult but important assignment.
0: When the Bush administration dramatically cut the legs out from under its high-profile pick to run the EPA, New Jersey Governor Christine Todd Whitman.
4: The way it happened was the equivalent to flipping the bird, frankly.
0: We started there because it was that decision that got Jim Milkey's attention.
5: It was a fairly dramatic moment because it became clear at that point that the federal government, at least voluntarily, was simply not going to do anything and was taking itself out of the game.
0: Well, today, he's a judge on the Massachusetts Court of Appeals. Back in the year 2001, Jim Milkey was taking a year off as a lawyer with the Environmental Department of the Massachusetts Attorney General's office. He was in Denmark with his family, gaining a very European perspective on climate change.
5: I did make a decision that when I came back, which was July of 2001, I would do everything in my power to try to carve out a state role in this area.
0: How could a little state like Massachusetts take on a global challenge like climate change? The answer is litigation, to force the federal government to take action.
5: Our job was to sue people and to defend state officials when they got sued. There's an old expression that if your only tool is a hammer, every problem starts to look like a nail. And we had to develop our nail and our hammer.
0: Milkey and a small crew of lawyers from other like-minded states got to work crafting their own legal argument to force the Bush administration to act on climate. In the meantime, entirely separately, Joe Mendelson had sued to demand a response to his petition demanding the regulation of greenhouse gases from cars, and had been told, yes, we'll give you your response.
2: I remember walking through a snowstorm to get some chocolate milk for our kids when David Bookbinder and I were on the call with EPA saying, okay, here's what the settlement's going to look like.
0: In response, the EPA put out a document, again, disavowing any federal role in regulating CO2, and it had a whole host of explanations for why. It said the science of climate change was still uncertain. It said the Department of Transportation already regulated fuel economy standards. It said if it stepped in, it might mess up ongoing international climate talks. It said it didn't have the authority to use the Clean Air Act to regulate greenhouse gas emissions. And even if it did, the Clean Air Act didn't say it had to regulate pollution, only that it could. In all, there were 7 reasons why not. In short, they threw everything and the kitchen sink at Joe's petition. And this is where Jim Milkey, who had a hammer, found his nail. Jim and Joe decided to join forces, to combine their heretofore separate efforts into one. It is here that our two rows of dominoes merge into one.
5: We anticipated what their precise response was going to be.
0: So as soon as the EPA issued their reply,
5: I believe it was August 28th, 2003,
0: Joe and Jim were ready.
5: We were able to go to the other states and say, this is what we are doing. Do you want to join us?
0: All in all, 12 states and 30 environmental groups, including Joe Mendelson's, all joined together on one case, which, because Jim filed first, was called
2: Massachusetts versus EPA.
0: The lawsuit demanded the EPA recognize excessive carbon dioxide emissions as pollution. It was based on the Clean Air Act, which, written in 1970, never really contemplated a problem so wicked as climate change, but which had this very flexible definition of pollution. Anything that endangers human health or welfare. Based on that definition, and on the U.S. government's own climate science, it argued that CO2 must be considered pollution. What began as a document written alone in Joe Mendelson's daughter's nursery grew into a jangly, somewhat dysfunctional coalition of 50 lawyers from states and from environmental groups.
5: You say, how do you manage that? Part of the answer is it cannot be managed.
0: This wobbly team of environmental advocates struggled to get out of their own way.
5: We didn't always see eye to eye, nor did we always get along. And by far, and I mean this quite sincerely, the hardest part of the case was dealing with our own side. And, or as I like to say, of the 7 or 8 lawyers who were sort of at the core of this, many of them had personalities as difficult and egos as big as my own.
6: They had very strong, vehement disagreements. And those disagreements became destructive and almost unraveled their case.
0: Harvard's Richard Lazarus again, whose book, The Rule of Five, Making Climate History at the Supreme Court, is a detailed accounting of this lawsuit. The first step was the D.C. Circuit Court of Appeals. It took 2 years from when the case was announced to when they received their decision. 2 years of herding 50 cats with egos, corralling them to agree on the structure and strategy of their briefs. And when the decision came out, they had lost.
5: When the D.C. Circuit ruled, it was, in a sense, neither a victory nor a defeat, because the 3-judge panel split in 3 different directions.
0: And out of that split decision came a new risk, standing, the right of a plaintiff to bring a lawsuit.
5: The standing issues were quite serious.
0: Standing, when it comes to the harms wrought by climate change, is the second big legal question that this case would eventually decide. Traditionally, standing law
5: demands immediate, particularized injury.
0: Whoever brings a lawsuit, whether it's a person or a state, needs to prove they are connected to and explicitly harmed by the action or lack of action challenged in the case. Essentially, they needed to prove that global warming is bad and prove that it was being made demonstrably worse by the EPA sitting on its hands. That every ton of carbon emitted was causing a little more and a little more and a little more harm. Compare that to what people perceived to be the nature of global warming.
5: Which is long-term, incremental, hard to pinpoint to any particular place.
0: In the mid-2000s, just 15 short years ago, for many, climate change was still perceived as a problem that was far off, with impacts happening 30, 50, 100 years hence. And before then, everything's just the same. As if a pot of water suddenly leaps from cold to boiling and never gets hot enough to burn you in the interim.
5: One judge thought we had standing. One of the 3 judges assumed we had standing and ruled against us on other grounds. And the 3rd judge said essentially, global warming is so pervasive, if it's true, that no one has standing.
0: If that one judge of 3 were right, it would have long-lasting effects on the ability of anyone to bring a climate change lawsuit under the Clean Air Act. And the fact that that one judge had ruled based on standing and standing alone meant that if they appealed, this question would be central once they reached the Supreme Court. There was a lot at stake.
5: I faced enormous pressure from the environmental groups to throw in the towel at that point. And there, the head of NRDC was calling me from New York, telling me things like the future of the environmental movement was on my head.
0: Think about it. Their lawyers would have to stand up in front of the Supreme Court justices and make the case that global warming is real, that the pervasive, worldwide, slow burn that our climate impacts are manifesting now, that states are being harmed now, and that you could blame the EPA for at least part of it. But what if they lost? Here's what could happen. It could be the end of Plan B. The executive branch could never use the Clean Air Act to regulate CO2, no matter who was in the White House. But also, a precedent could be set. Depending on the exact wording of the decision, states and individuals would find it harder to sue the federal government over the damages incurred by climate change. They might even lose the right to do so. It could be a crippling blow.
5: And it got extremely heated and difficult.
0: So there was immense pressure to quit while they were ahead, cut their losses, wait for a better opportunity, a better case. But Jim Mielke wanted to keep going.
5: If we're afraid to bring the case because we might lose, we've already lost.
0: He thought, we're already there. The Bush administration already is dead set against using the Clean Air Act to regulate CO2. First, they asked for a rehearing. And were told no. So they decided to go all the way to the top. Jim drafted an appeal to the Supreme Court, asking them to review the case. These petitions are not easy to craft. After all, there are thousands of them every year, and only a select few are chosen for review. You've got to get the court's attention. You've got to prove something in the lower courts went wrong. So Jim wrote his appeal and floated it to the ragtag band of lawyers and environmentalists the case had tenuously cobbled together.
6: And Jim's draft was the one time there was consensus among all the state's environmentalists. And that's when Jim's draft was terrible.
0: When Jim Mielke first drafted his appeal to the Supreme Court, asking them to review their case against the EPA, he made his argument based on CO2 as pollution. It was technical, internationally focused, science-based, which is fine if your audience is donors to environmental groups.
7: It struck me that this Supreme Court wasn't necessarily, even in those days, that interested in environmental protection or in international law.
0: This is where Lisa Heinzerling enters our story. Lisa is a professor at the Georgetown University Law Center, but before that, she served in the Obama administration as a climate advisor and had been a clerk for Supreme Court Justice William Brennan. And between all of that, she had spent 3 years at the Massachusetts Attorney General's office.
7: And at that time, Jim Mielke was effectively my boss. And so we got to know each other very well. We're friends. And he liked the way I wrote briefs.
0: After Mielke's first stab at the appeal was generally panned by his colleagues, he enlisted Lisa. He understood that she knew how to craft an argument that could get the Supreme Court's attention. The enormity of this job is a little hard to overstate. The EPA was created in 1970. When Lisa Heinzerling took over writing the briefs for Massachusetts versus EPA, it was 2006. According to Richard Lazarus, in that time span, the Supreme Court had never taken a case when an environmental group had lost to the EPA in lower court. Never. Heinzerling refocused the whole case on the reasons that the EPA had given for denying Joe Mendelson's petition, the EPA's error, she calls it.
7: And that error was to allow the EPA simply to say, you know, I just don't want to do this at this time. We are not interested in taking on climate change.
0: If you remember, in their response, the EPA listed 7 reasons why they said no to this petition. The kitchen sink.
7: Almost a seemingly random list of reasons why it didn't want to regulate.
0: Among the 7 reasons the EPA gave for why they wouldn't regulate carbon, they had listed one that was generally understood to be true. Congress may have passed the Clean Air Act, but the EPA gets to decide how and when to enforce it. This is called their discretion. The EPA can put off regulation as long as it makes sense. But then there was all this other stuff. Six other reasons, some of which sounded a lot more political in nature.
7: So even if the statute were perfectly clear that EPA could regulate, had EPA adequately explained why it would not?
0: And this was where Lisa Heinzerling found inspiration in a story from 1853. Written by Herman Melville.
7: I even opened the new version of the cert petition with a quote from Bartleby the Scrivener, who famously says, when asked to perform his job, I would prefer not to.
0: In this story, Bartleby, a copyist, starts passively refusing to do work. So Lisa's trick here was to reframe a case that really the environmental movement wanted to be about climate change and make it a case about something which is catnip to the justices of the Supreme Court. Separation of powers.
7: The basic legal error was a quite fundamental error of administrative law.
0: In the Clean Air Act, Congress told the EPA it had to regulate air pollution. It said you've got discretion in how to do it, but how much discretion? Unlimited discretion?
7: I would prefer not to.
0: Can it give a list that includes a bunch of political considerations as reasons not to act? Like, hey, we don't want to screw up the president's strategy at international climate talks. Isn't that tantamount to saying the president can ignore Congress? This reframing to focus on the balance of power between the three branches of government is what Lisa Heinzerling, who had worked for Supreme Court justice and had seen what makes them decide to take a case, brought to the appeal. Each year, only 0.1 or 0.2% of the petitions that are written wind up being taken by the Supreme Court. But in June of 2005, Lisa's petition was accepted. The first time ever that the Supreme Court had taken an appeal by environmental groups challenging a decision in favor of the EPA.
7: They're just human people, and they have their priors and their own idiosyncrasies and preferences about styles of argument. And so, yeah, I think a argument at this level, even a legal argument at this level, is an exercise in a kind of creativity that most people wouldn't expect.
0: And so, they had their three hurdles. Three things they had to convince the Supreme Court were true. First, that greenhouse gases be considered pollution under a law that didn't have climate change in mind when it was written.
1: It said, basically, you need to regulate any pollutant that endangers public health and welfare and that is really common.
0: Second, the state of Massachusetts was being caused harm by the decision of the EPA not to do anything about that pollution.
5: Immediate, particularized injury.
0: And lastly, when the EPA decided to do nothing about that pollution, they made the choice for the wrong reasons.
7: A quite fundamental error of administrative law.
8: We'll hear argument first today in 05-1120. Massachusetts versus Environmental Protection Agency. Mr. Melky.
9: Mr. Chief Justice, and may it please the court. If I may, I'd like
0: argument
9: to
0: day. The Olympics of lawyering.
2: You're very close. You know, you're sitting down there up on the dais they have very nice chairs that they can lean back in and kind of spin a little bit around.
9: It is, Your Honor. We have shown that the sea levels are already occurring from the current amounts of greenhouse gases in the air, and that means it's only going to get worse as...
10: When? I mean, when is the predicted cataclysm?
9: Your Honor, it's not so much a cataclysm as ongoing harm. It's the harm does not suddenly spring up in the year 2100. It plays out continuously.
2: At one point, during the oral argument, one of the justices asked a question. A little bit of spittle came out of his mouth and landed on my paper.
10: There's a lot of conjecture about whether I gather that there is something of a consensus on warming, but not a consensus on how much of that is attributable to human activity.
0: Antonin Scalia was the first justice to ask questions. and they weren't friendly questions.
10: And I gather that, what is it, something like 7% of the total carbon dioxide emissions are attributable to automobiles in the United States?
5: I have a bad habit that, you know, I have a need to correct people.
9: It's actually, it is about 6%, Your Honor.
10: 6%. Well, thank you, Your Honor.
5: All the books on Supreme Court practice say never, ever correct a Supreme Court justice unless it's really important. And frankly, I think I shocked him at that time because it was I was correcting him against our interest, and he realized that he was facing someone who was not trying to pull the wool over his eyes.
10: Only new cars would be affected, right? So even the reduction of the 6% would take a few years, wouldn't it?
9: It would take a few years, Your Honor, but it is a basic premise of the Clean Air Act that vehicle fleets regularly turn over.
6: The amazing thing that happened that morning was that Jim Mielke tamed Justice Scalia.
9: Your Honor, we have shown on the record that a 40% reduction in carbon dioxide from cars is currently feasible, and since those emissions account for...
10: Well, not in the first year.
9: No, we agree, Your Honor.
10: I mean, ultimately, when...
6: As skilled as Justice was, as tough and insightful as his questions were, Jim Mielke handled them one at a time. He handled them just perfectly.
10: Coastline? I mean, is that how it works? I'm not a scientist, but I'd be surprised if it was so rigid.
9: Your Honor, I don't believe it's established as necessarily a straight line, but I want to emphasize that small vertical rises cause a large loss of horizontal land. For example, where the slope is less than 2%, which is true of much of the Massachusetts coastline, every foot rise will create a loss of more than 50 feet of horizontal land.
6: And it became clear that Jim had the upper hand.
10: Your assertion is that after the pollutant leaves the air and goes up into the stratosphere, it is contributing to global warming.
9: Respectfully, Your Honor, it's not the stratosphere. It's the troposphere.
10: Whatever. I told you before, I'm not a scientist. That's why I don't want to have to deal with global warming, to tell you the truth.
9: Under the express words of the statute, and this is 302J, for something to be an air pollutant, it has to be emitted into the air.
0: What would, months later, become clear was the crucial question came during the questioning of the lawyer for the EPA. And it came not from Justice Scalia, but from Justice Stephen Breyer. And it was almost straight from Lisa's brief.
11: Now, their claim in respect to that is at least three of the four considerations are not proper things for the agency to take into account. Namely, whether the president wants to do something different, whether we're running foreign policy properly, whether cooperation with other countries are relevant to this particular issue. So what they've asked us to do is send it back so they can get the right reasons. Now, if they want not to do it, what's your response to that?
12: Justice Breyer, I don't think that it depends on how many pages of the agency...
0: What Breyer is asking here is a little confusing, so let me break it down. He's saying that when the EPA threw the kitchen sink at Joe Mendelson's first petition, giving all sorts of reasons why they couldn't regulate carbon, they made the mistake of adding an S. They said, in light of these considerations. They implied that all of those reasons should be taken and understood as a group, both the legitimate ones, like EPA's broad discretionary powers, and the illegitimate ones, which... Isn't it kind of amazing to think the fate of a decision this large, the future of climate policy in the United States, resting on a single letter? That's what you hear that the EPA's lawyer, whose name is Gregory Garr, isn't getting.
12: Petitioners acknowledge that that was an appropriate consideration for the agency. So even if you think the other considerations were inappropriate, and we certainly do not, but even if you think they are, the agency gave an appropriate reason, and that reason was supported...
11: When I write an opinion, sometimes I write the words, we decide this matter in light of the following three factors taken together. And I guess a lawyer who said, one of those factors alone, the court has held, justify the result all by itself. In saying the court has held that, I guess that wouldn't be so. That would be a bad lawyer, wouldn't it?
12: Your Honor,
11: if they write that all of these considerations justify our result, again, one of them by themselves, it sounds, they think would not have been sufficient.
12: I don't think that that is a fair reading.
13: There really wasn't much press coverage until the court finally ruled on April 2nd of the next year, 2007.
0: If you haven't deduced this already, the EPA lost. The states and the environmental groups won. The four justices appointed by Democrats had been joined by Justice Kennedy as the swing vote. And if you read the decision, the ultimate reason they won is very narrow. The judges did say that greenhouse gases seemed to meet the EPA's definition of pollution. They did say that Massachusetts was suffering harm because of climate change. But all they said was that the EPA had to go back and apply proper legal reasons if they were going to decline to regulate.
13: That's all the case in a technical sense did. Notwithstanding that, the coverage of the case was along the lines of Supreme Court declares global warming real, rebukes Bush administration, orders solution be found. Which, in a technical sense, is quite inaccurate, but has some truth to it in a larger sense.
0: Despite that very narrow ask, and really the very narrow technical meaning of the opinion, its language is grandiose.
13: The majority opinion by Justice Stevens wanted none of that and started out saying, respected scientists say, and then includes a list, a long list, of all the anticipated harms from climate change. And so in a larger sense, this was the court putting its imprimatur on the problem.
0: The ruling cleared the way for the EPA, responding to the sole direction of the president without any action by Congress to use the Clean Air Act to regulate the emission of greenhouse gases. The fallout from that decision meant that, after a few years, not only could the agency regulate carbon, they would be required to. Which is why, even today, the Trump administration is crafting new regulations, new rules, ostensibly to limit greenhouse gas emissions.
14: The Trump administration has adopted this program that really is designed to establish the limits of what EPA's regulatory authority is under the Clean Air Act.
15: But the Clean Air Act, I would not say that it's run its course or met its match.
16: In other words, Massachusetts is not the final word on this subject.
0: The dominoes keep falling. I noted at the beginning that the lawyer who wrote the original legal opinion that suggested the Clean Air Act could be used to regulate carbon dioxide said that Massachusetts versus EPA was the closest we'll come to a Brown versus Board of Education for the environment. One decision declared segregation in public schools unconstitutional. The other strongly suggests the federal government has to fight climate change. Both big statements. Statements that feel landmark, like nation-changing decisions. But let's follow that comparison.
17: Thank you, George Sem. Everybody, please be seated. And my first announcement today is that you should all take off your jackets. I'm going to do the same. We got... It's not that sexy, man.
0: During Barack Obama's presidency, Congress took a stab at Plan A, passing a big, sweeping climate change law. It was called Waxman-Markey, and it was a cap-and-trade bill, and it went down in flames. So the Obama administration took Plan B, using executive authority to regulate greenhouse gases using the Clean Air Act, as Massachusetts versus EPA said they could, and ran with it.
17: Because the decisions that we make now and in the years ahead will have a profound impact on the world that all of you inherit.
0: They wrote something called an endangerment finding that officially declared six key greenhouse gases pollution. They used that finding to craft new fuel efficiency standards for cars and trucks, regulations on new power plants that burn coal and natural gas.
17: The question now is whether we will have the courage to act before it's too late.
0: And finally, in 2013...
17: As a president, as a father, and as an American, I'm here to say we need to act.
0: The sweeping and politically risky plan to use the Clean Air Act to reduce carbon emissions from existing U.S. power plants, called the Clean Power Plan. With all of this in their pocket, the Obama administration went...
18: Mr. Secretary General, Monsieur le Président de la France...
0: To Paris,
18: Your Excellency,
0: to the United Nations,
18: at the moment in Paris,
0: and in 2016...
18: When 196 nations simultaneously said a resounding yes... We will do our part. We will live up to our responsibility to future generations.
0: The U.S. commitment to the Paris Accords was based almost entirely on the authority affirmed in Massachusetts versus EPA. And so, in a very concrete way, this history, which, insofar as any history has a beginning, started in Joe Mendelson's nursery...
2: Yeah, it was in some ways the third child that was born at the time.
0: ...ended here.
18: And that is why our gathering today is, in fact, historic. The United States looks forward to formally joining this agreement this year, and we call on all of our international partners to do so.

0: Except, of course, history doesn't have an end. Because if the U.S. Supreme Court told the federal government that CO2 should be considered a pollutant in 2007, why isn't that happening? How is it that we're not hearing all about this new wave of citizen lawsuits designed to force the federal government to comply with Massachusetts versus EPA to regulate greenhouse gas emissions? Well, for one, those lawsuits are happening, but the reason they don't get more attention is because litigation is not legislation. Interpreting policy is not as powerful as making it. If you think back to Brown versus Board of Education, that landmark 1954 decision led to some progress, but the court didn't specify how to desegregate, which opened the door to differing interpretations and evasions of the ruling on state and local levels. In Massachusetts versus EPA, the court said greenhouse gases are pollution, but it didn't specify how to reduce that pollution, and the how may be the Achilles heel of the ruling. Massachusetts versus EPA relies on the Clean Air Act, a law that is 50 years old as of this year, to deal with a challenge it wasn't imagined to combat. And that makes it extremely vulnerable to legal challenges. Two examples of this. The first weakness. While the definition of pollution in the Clean Air Act is extremely broad because the authors wanted it to be flexible, anything that is a danger to human health and welfare, it's obvious the law was written with certain pollutants in mind when you look at the thresholds that trigger regulation.
1: The amount of pollution that triggers permitting and review has been set in the Clean Air Act at either 100 tons per year or 250 tons per year.
0: That's Jenna McCabe. She was the Obama administration EPA official who was the primary architect of the Clean Power Plan. In the 1970s, the authors of the Clean Air Act wanted to focus on large-scale polluters. They said, if you're just out in your yard, gardening, releasing chemicals that create ground-level ozone, you shouldn't need to get a permit. They said, you only need a permit if you're emitting 100 tons or more. Which is a lot when we're talking about, like, nitrogen oxides, but in carbon dioxide terms.
1: Well, 100 tons of CO2 is not much, right?
2: Perhaps a large kindergarten class might emit.
1: Yeah, you know, or an apartment building, yeah, right? Yeah. Or a boiler at a mall, or right?
0: In the United States, the average person emits around 16 tons a year. So if you've got, like, a big family, would you need to get a permit from the federal government?
1: The Clean Air Act couldn't possibly have contemplated that thousands and thousands of new types of non-industrial sources would have to get Clean Air Act permits.
0: In their attempt to finagle this, the Obama administration laid out a roadmap. They said, we'll start with the big polluters and we'll work our way down, and eventually we'll decide how small of an emitter will be required to get a permit. This proposal landed them back in the Supreme Court in another lawsuit decided in 2014. This case was the unfortunately named UARG versus EPA, which stands for Utility Air Regulatory Group.
3: An ad hoc association founded by the electric utility industry for purposes, among other things, of potentially challenging EPA regulations.
0: UARG! Sorry.
3: The majority of the Supreme Court in UARG said you cannot do that.
0: This is Justin Schwab, who until last year was deputy general counsel in the Trump administration's EPA. In this case, the justices really didn't like this we'll start with the big emitters and figure out the rest later approach.
3: They said, we, the Supreme Court, are not willing to stand on the dock and wave goodbye to EPA as it engages on a multi-year voyage of discovery and decides what it really wants to do.
0: This was not a huge defeat. They told the EPA to just keep regulating the polluters they already were anyway, the ones who were already getting Clean Air Act permits. But it signaled trouble ahead.
3: And they said in UARG, we will greet it with heightened skepticism, where an agency purports to discover in an obscure or dormant provision of the statute sweeping authority over important parts of the nation's economy.
0: In other words, if all of a sudden a law that has never or rarely been used is invoked in a dramatic new way, the court gets suspicious. This is called the elephants in mouse holes doctrine. Which brings us to the second legal weakness. In the Obama administration's regulations for existing power plants, the Clean Power Plan, they wrote the rules as if they were regulating the entire grid. In the 1970 Clean Air Act, there are certain turns of phrase, For example, referring to an existing source of pollution, which at least imply the law was talking about regulating facilities at the individual level, which is what had always been done.
3: The Clean Power Plan radically departed from that tradition and from that implicit interpretation of the limits of the EPA's authority.
0: Again, the climate change strategy of one of the largest greenhouse gas emitting economies in the world, coming down to grammar. And it seems that this got them in trouble again. A new coalition of states and industrial groups who did not want to revamp their grids challenged the Clean Power Plan, asked the D.C. Circuit Court of Appeals to issue a stay, that is, to stop the Obama administration in its tracks while they challenged the plan in court. The D.C. Circuit Court declined to do that. But in February of 2016, the Supreme Court stepped in.
1: And amazed everybody when they issued the stay. And of course, it was right around the time that Justice Scalia, it was maybe one of the last things he weighed in on before he passed away. You know, I mean, it was like you couldn't write this in Hollywood. And so then once it was stayed, boom, everything stopped.
3: By black letter law and by the Supreme Court's own precedents, in order to issue that stay, the Supreme Court had to determine that there was a likelihood of success on the merits of the challenge. We don't know what aspect of the challenge. The Supreme Court did not give any commentary on its stay, but we know that a majority of the Supreme Court found that there was a likelihood of success on the merits of the challenge against the Clean Power Plan.
0: In other words, they thought something about the Clean Power Plan was illegal. This stay might mean that if a test of Massachusetts versus EPA ever comes before the Supreme Court, they might deal it a blow. They might decide that there is no elephant in this mouse hole, that while greenhouse gases may be pollution under the Clean Air Act, it doesn't have enough power to rein that pollution in. The Trump administration has now put forward their own proposals to regulate emissions. Their coal plant rule, for instance, is called the Affordable Clean Energy Rule, or ACE. Their new car emissions rules are called the Safer Fuel Efficient Vehicle Rules, or SAFE. Both do much less to reduce emissions than their Obama-era counterparts. And, surprise, surprise, both are being challenged in court. And either of those challenges has a potential to wind up, again, before the highest court in the land.
3: You know, the Supreme Court does not hand out cert like candy, but it's entirely reasonable to expect that these issues will come before it for a fifth and potentially final statement in this saga.
0: This is the peril of Plan B, of relying on the Clean Air Act, a law that did not have climate change in mind when it was written as our de facto federal climate policy.
4: I think at the end of the day, if one of these regulatory programs that comes up through the Clean Air Act to regulate greenhouse gas emissions gets to the Supreme Court, it really will be, the Supreme Court is everything on this question.
0: UCLA's Ann Carlson again, author of Lessons from the Clean Air Act.
4: So when we're thinking about whether the Clean Air Act is a powerful tool, at the end of the day, the ultimate decision about that question is going to reside in the Supreme Court.
0: It could be the end of Plan B. But the end of Plan B means that all that remains is to go back to Plan A, asking Congress to write a new Clean Air Act for the 21st century.
5: One of the things that why I think it's important is right now, if you have the environmental community that believes that they can achieve the emission reductions they need under the current Clean Air Act, there's much less of an incentive for them to push for legislation.
0: Jeff Homestead again, from George W. Bush's EPA. There is a group of political scientists out there who have observed that major, lasting political changes, the types of laws that aren't overturned the next time someone from the opposite party is elected, tend to be passed by bipartisan coalitions. The Clean Air Act, for instance, was passed 73-0 in the Senate in 1970. That was shortly after 10% of the entire United States took to the streets in protest for the first Earth Day.
5: And I think if EPA, if those limits are established and it becomes understood that EPA's ability under under the current Clean Air Act is relatively limited, there will likely be much more pressure on Congress to develop something that actually will be longer lasting and won't change from administration to administration. And I think that's a very important thing. And I think that within the next decade, maybe less, I think there will be some sort of comprehensive climate change legislation.
0: So again, when does a history end? It doesn't.
5: What I would say is the legacy of Massachusetts versus EPA is still being written. And I don't think we will know the true legacy for years into the future.

0: Outside In was produced this week by me, Sam Evans-Brown, with help from Taylor Quimby, Justine Paradise, Hannah McCarthy, Nick Capodice, and Felix Poon. Erica Janik is our executive producer. Maureen McMurray is the director of creative production Jurisprudence. Special thanks to Dina Kruger, Jason Salmonow, and Caitlin McCoy. We also produced a print version of this episode, which we published in collaboration with Inside Climate News. Vernon Loeb was the editor of that story. 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Tell us what you think of the show. Music in this episode by Blue Dot Sessions. Our theme music was made.
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6: There are times in life when I wish I could see into the future, to know whether a choice I make will actually lead to the best outcome. But since, as far as I know, there's still no way to time travel, I try to do the next best thing. I sit down and think it through. Maybe listen for what my gut is telling me. And if I'm really stuck, I'll ask someone I trust for advice. And yet, even then, things don't always turn out the way I'd hoped. Or maybe they do, but my choices end up having unintended consequences. Problems I didn't see coming. For me, or for people I care about. And sometimes, even with the benefit of hindsight, I'm not sure what I could have done differently to find the best path. That's often when I start to wonder, how would things be different if I were wiser? Would I be making better choices? Would I have the answers to life's thorny problems? Well, maybe. Sometimes. But University of Waterloo psychologist Igor Grossman says that's not the best way to think about wisdom.
7: Often when we bring in the term wise, we bring into those messy domains where there's so much uncertainty that it's almost intractable to figure out what the right solution is.
6: So on today's show, we'll talk to Igor about what makes wisdom so hard to define, and why he thinks it's less about what you know than about how you think.
7: In this context of radical uncertainty, what would be the strategies that can help you navigate this uncertainty? What are the psychological approaches that can help you figure out what to do?
6: Helping people develop wiser psychological approaches is something religions have worked on for millennia. So we'll also talk to Father Barton Giger, a Jesuit priest and scholar at Boston College, about the practices his tradition offers to bring more wisdom into our daily lives.
8: You will be amazed at how much you do in a day without realizing it, how many people you encounter. If we become more mindful of what we have been doing throughout the day, then in the moment when it happens, we'll be prepared for it, we'll be mentally present to it.
6: I'm Dave DeStenno, and this is How God Works. I think one question about wisdom that a lot of people have is, being wise the same as being smart?
7: Not really.
6: as a psychology professor and one of the Steno, and this is how God works. I think one question about wisdom that a lot of people have is being wise.

0: overlap, because in order to make any decision, you need some level of cognitive ability. But you can use these cognitive abilities for all sorts of purposes, for very selfish and not necessarily wise things. For instance, just something that would benefit only you and nobody else, something that would excessively punish others, something that would be in many ways, say, moral or immoral, and things that you would not describe as wise on the surface, but potentially very, very smart. Intelligence is not a cure for being biased and self-delusions. There are findings that if you are very, very smart, you can find 20 different reasons why you're right and convince others in a debate, for instance. And the smarter you are, the easier it will be for you to find those reasons. The problem, of course, is that if you find those reasons, after that, you look at the list you found, it's like, oh, gee, this is a really good argument. This is a fantastic argument that I just have here. And then you start convincing yourself, forgetting that actually you're just still doing it for the sake of intellectual exercise. Basically, you generate many, many reasons, and then you confirm what you believed initially in the first place. Now, what you believed initially may be totally off, but you'll be succumbing to this delusion. And that is, of course, something that you would not describe as wise. Smarter people are, as far as I can see, as subject to this as those who are maybe less intellectually inclined.
1: Being clever isn't enough. Left to its own devices, raw intelligence can go in pretty much any direction. And that's only part of what makes wisdom tricky to study. Another challenge is that you can't really measure the wisdom of any individual decision, because it's not objective. What looks wise to one person might seem foolish to another. Even worse, those opinions can change over time as the consequences of a decision play out or as people's values evolve.
0: So, like, objectively wise, honestly, I'm not sure we can get there. Because often when we bring in the term wise, we bring into those messy domains where there's so much uncertainty that it's almost intractable to figure out what the right solution is. So I'm trying to shy away from that. I think it's kind of a non-starter altogether. And instead of that, I'm trying to say, okay, in this context of radical uncertainty, what would be the strategies that can help you navigate this uncertainty? What are the approaches, psychological approaches that can help you figure out what to do?
1: In other words, it's not so much about measuring the wisdom of a decision. It's about studying what wise decision-making looks like. And once you start to do that, Igor says, you do start to see some patterns emerge.
0: So recently, there was a big project that I was fortunate to be involved in under the auspices of so-called geography of philosophy. And they tried to look at the descriptions of wise individuals and their actions in different societies. So we would sample somebody who would be a scientist who is really trying to uncover the mysteries of the universe, or a political leader who tries to improve the conditions, or a teacher who tries to impart knowledge to the next generation. And then we would like describe all sorts of characteristics and compare those scientists and those different characteristics and leaders to each other. And what we are after is, what are the underlying dimensions that people are using to evaluate these wise characteristics? And what we found was that actually, to my surprise, there was quite a bit of convergence where we found a similar type of models in, let's say, India, in South Africa, in South America, as we would find, for instance, in North America and Europe and in East Asia. And specifically, there was this one dimension that people are using to evaluate this kind of wise characteristics that we labeled reflective deliberation. How much is this person thinking and deliberating and carefully weighing different arguments?
1: That habit of reflective deliberation is closely tied to a skill Igor calls perspective taking, which is essential to making wise choices. We'll get more into how perspective taking works soon. But first, it helps to understand why we're often not very good at it. Igor says the problem comes down to a quality we're often missing, and one he sees as foundational to wisdom, intellectual humility.
0: We have a general tendency, as my late friend Lee Ross called it, to assume and walk through life through the lens of naive realism. And

0: What that means is that we basically assume that the world is as we see it. And there's nothing to question about that. And when you start asking those questions, it can get really, really complicated and uncomfortable because you start asking assumptions about your beliefs. So often we don't do that. Instead of that, we have the illusion of objectivity. And you go with that illusion into conversation with somebody you disagree with, as we see so often these days in the political sphere, in North America, Europe, or elsewhere. You go with that in conversations with your friends, with your family. And just to give you an example, imagine you have an argument with somebody. When it's your argument, it's so easy to think, well, you're stupid and I'm smart and I'll tell you why you're stupid. And you would not be focusing necessarily on thinking like, well, why is the other person like, no, you're in the moment. You just want to react and the other person's kind of annoying you in that moment and you react in kind and so on and so forth. In that heat of the moment, it's very, very challenging for most of us to take a step back. It's like, wait a second, but what if I'm wrong? And of course, that's the root of all the problems that we often have when we have those conflicts. So this notion of the recognition of limits of knowledge, intellectual humility, as some people call it, is very hard to enact in some situations. And in other situations, no problem at all. If a friend were to come to you and were to tell you the story about having an argument with somebody else on exactly the same topic, you would right away ask them, well, what if you were wrong? You have no problems admitting limits of knowledge when it comes to your friends' issues. And that's just like a very simple example, but I think it's something that we have all encountered.
1: Without intellectual humility, we tend to get trapped inside our own perspective. As Igor points out, it's what makes arguments so hard to navigate. But this blind spot can creep into all kinds of other situations where the right choice isn't obvious or the future feels uncertain. From deciding how to spend our money to predicting what will actually make us happy.
0: Because what happens is like when you are thinking about what's going to happen, or you just zero in on what's desirable, what's in front of you, you just ignore everything else. It plays a role in forecasting errors. It plays a role in everyday life. And what you need in that moment, you need to take a step back and consider broad information. You need different perspectives.
1: One person who understood the need for shifting perspectives really clearly was the 16th century soldier turned mystic Ignatius of Loyola. Around the age of 30, a cannonball severely wounded his leg in battle, ending his military career. And during the long recovery that followed, he had a profound religious awakening and decided to dedicate his life to God. But what he originally had in mind was a far cry from what he would eventually become known for, founding Father Bart Giger's order, the Society of Jesus, better known as the Jesuits.
2: He was very inspired by this earlier tradition of the desert hermits, right? So he thought, okay, I want to be a hermit and spend my life in isolation and prayer and extreme asceticism. But what he discovered was that whenever he would get into a conversation with someone, it would always have a very profound, positive spiritual impact on both of them, right? On him and on the other person. And he started to come around to the realization, I think God is calling me to a different kind of holiness, not where I'm a hermit in contemplative prayer, but engaging other people, trying to bring them to God as well. He experienced several profound mystical enlightenments during those early years of his spiritual journey, in which he perceived God as being intimately present and active in all people and places. And so that gave him a profoundly optimistic attitude about working in the world and working with people to bring them to God.
1: Out of these experiences came a desire to share his insights on how to cultivate wisdom and spiritual growth. The result was a small book called The Spiritual Exercises.
2: It's a manual for making a 30-day silent retreat, for going monk for a month, so to speak, in order to experience a conversion and to cultivate a more heartfelt, generous love for God.
1: Today, all Jesuits are expected to take part in the spiritual exercises. In fact, just last episode, we talked to Father Greg Boyle about how making the retreat has helped nourish his ability to do God's work in the world. But Ignatius didn't only intend for monks and priests to do the exercises. He thought anyone could benefit from doing them.
2: Now, today, most people don't have the luxury of taking a month off to be able to do something like the spiritual exercises. But Ignatius anticipated that even 500 years ago. And so he also provided the option for people of continuing to do their ordinary labors, daily work and whatnot, but praying for an hour a day and then just kind of following the exercises over the course of several months, right?
1: And just to make this clear for some of our listeners, Ignatius was doing this with the notion that this would draw you closer to God, and in so doing, you would also become a person of greater virtue. But the strategies themselves can help people live better lives and make better decisions in general.
2: Oh, absolutely. Absolutely. In fact, the people from many different walks of life, not necessarily just Christians, will make the spiritual exercises. We've had Muslims and Jews and Hindus and even agnostics and whatnot making the exercises.
1: Part of the reason people from so many backgrounds have found the exercises valuable is that they're not just about cultivating spirituality. They put lots of emphasis on training habits of mind we can all use more of, like learning to step back and see your life from a different angle.
2: So, for example, St. Ignatius would say, if you're wrestling with a big decision and you don't know what to do, you keep waffling back and forth, he says, imagine yourself on your deathbed and you've only got 5 minutes left. And at that moment, what will you wish that you had chosen? Ignatius also says, imagine your best friend is in the same situation you are and asks your advice. What would you tell him or her? And you would be amazed, well, maybe you wouldn't, you probably know from experience, how often the answer becomes clear, right? Because you're kind of, you're too close to it in a way, but when you project it on someone else, it's much easier to see objectively.
1: This sounds a lot like Igor's earlier example of the advice we'd give a friend versus ourselves in the middle of an argument. And that's not a coincidence. Because according to Igor, practices like these can actually help us build the mental flexibility and intellectual humility to make wiser choices.
0: In many traditions, this notion of perspective taking, specifically considering diverse perspectives instead of your favorite perspective, is considered to be one of the key strategies to get outside of the box. What perspectives do is like they can give you insights that you would otherwise miss. So for instance, when I ask you to take a step back and envision the same situation, which you're sort of immersed in as an observer, like, for instance, even by using like a third person language, I would talk about myself in a third person, like what would Igor do? How would Igor respond to this? That often has an interesting effect. What it does is it like allows you, you visually recreate the situation a bit differently, and you're more of a fly on the wall, so to say. And by doing that, you're not as reactive to it.
1: Using the strategy in the moment can be helpful. But Igor's research shows that practicing it regularly can actually shift the way you think.
0: We have done some studies where people will be practicing this by writing a diary in the third person. And when you do that, what happens is like over time, you seem to be developing a greater habit of intellectual humility. Those people who, for instance, encounter a difficult life events and then reflect on them from this distance, what you find is that even if you track these people over a course of a year, they're more likely than to show intellectual humility, as well as several other features of wisdom.
1: And while the participants who wrote in their diaries in the third person saw the strongest results, Igor's study showed that even people who kept a regular diary saw some of the same benefits of stepping back to review their day. In the spiritual exercises, Ignatius of Loyola offered his own way to do that.
2: Ignatius encourages something called the examination of conscience. And again, this is not something he created. This is even pre-Christian. But it's the idea that at the end of the day, you sit down for about 15 minutes in a quiet spot and you mentally review your day from the moment you got up. And you remember, okay, what was I thinking and feeling when I first got up? And you mentally review your day, you know, kind of getting cleaned up and eating breakfast and going to work. And what were the different conversations that I had through the day? Who did I meet? What did I do? You know, that kind of a thing. And just spend about 15 minutes doing that. And even from a secular perspective, if you do something like that, you will be amazed at how much you do in a day without realizing it, how many people you encounter. And the idea is that if we become more mindful of what we have been doing throughout the day, then in the moment when it happens, we'll be prepared for it. We'll be mentally present to it. You know, to give you one little example, years ago, I got a new job. I was working at a university in a city, and at first everyone there was very glad to see me, all my colleagues. I had my own little office and whatnot, and I had colleagues who were very glad to have me there. And there was a young woman working there in the office who was very friendly to me. But I noticed over the course of several months that she started to become more and more cold, more and more kind of distant to me. And I couldn't figure out what I had said or done to possibly cause this. And I brought it to prayer. I did that Ignatian examination of conscience. And I simply sat down and I mentally reviewed every moment I could remember of when I had interacted with her to look for some kind of a pattern or something like that. And that is when I noticed it. What I noticed was that whenever she came to my office, it was because she was being friendly. She wanted to say hi. Whenever I went to her, it was because I needed something. The very next Monday, I went to work, and the first thing that I did was I made a beeline for her office. And I just started chatting with her about whatever, sports. And she was so tickled, and then we were back to normal.
1: On that occasion, Bart used the examine to shine a light on his own blind spots. But Ignatius taught that the examine could be used more broadly, as a daily practice to help us live more wisely in the present moment.
2: When St. Ignatius talks about the examination of conscience, he talks about it in two different ways. He says one way you can think about it is, let's say that there's a certain vice in your life that you're trying to eliminate, like judgmentalism. You know that you're a judgmental person and you're trying to work on that. Then for 15 minutes every evening before you go to bed, you sit in your favorite chair, you close your eyes and you mentally review your day, as I said earlier, and you mentally recall any moments of the day in which you were tempted to judgmentalism, or you actually expressed it in some way, and you mentally review where you might have made a mistake or made false assumptions around someone or something like that. And if you do that consistently every night, then during the course of the day, your normal day, when you're in that moment and you're experiencing a temptation to be judgmental, you're going to be much more aware of it in the moment when it's happening because you've been practicing that examen in the evening. And so you're going to be responding differently as a result of that evening meditation. What Ignatius also said is you can do the examen in a more positive sense of where did I find God throughout the day. Now, of course, listeners can adapt this to whatever it is positive that they might be looking for in their lives, right? But where did I encounter God throughout the day in this person that I spoke with or this experience that I had over here? And if you spend 15 minutes a night doing that, then again, when it's happening in real time, you're going to be much more present to it. So that's the basic idea behind the examination of conscience. Mentally review your day at the end of it so that in real time when it's happening the next day, you're there, you're present.
1: All of these Ignatian practices are excellent ways to cultivate the habits of mind that wisdom depends on. But just as intelligence can be used in any number of ways, intellectual humility and perspective taking don't guarantee wise action. They might nudge us towards empathy, but they could also be used towards selfish ends. That's why both Igor and Bart agree that having some kind of moral compass is another major foundation of wisdom.
0: You need some kind of moral grounding for describing an act wise. So what does that mean? Well, when people talk about wisdom and the domains within which people are thinking about making a wise decision, often they would think like, well, what is the person trying to achieve? What is driving them? And there would be things like, well, have a sense of shared humanity or a common humanity. Try to focus on the common good. Try to go beyond your immediate interests, protecting just your interests, but also consider interests of other people.
2: in the Christian tradition, when we talk about being able to make prudential, discrete decisions in the service of other people, that presupposes, of course, a certain set of values or a certain goal that you think that human beings have. What is the final end of human beings? To what are we headed? What is their ultimate good? And in light of that final goal, that's how we make these prudential decisions.
1: And of course, having a moral compass also means having to figure out how to live by it. A question that Christians have been wrestling with since long before Ignatius and the Jesuits. As early as the 4th century, large numbers of devout Christians started making a pretty extreme life choice. They left their homes behind to move to huts and caves in the Middle Eastern deserts. For many, the intention was to get closer to God through a quiet life of prayer and contemplation. But in the process, they unavoidably came face to face with a full range of their own weaknesses and struggles, and had to figure out how to deal with them. This made them sharp observers of the mind, which is one reason these desert hermits, the same ones Ignatius of Loyola would later try to emulate, are sometimes referred to as precursors of modern psychology. The other reason is that, just like Ignatius, they eventually discovered that wisdom doesn't only come in isolation.
2: So the first generation go out into the deserts to be by themselves. But what happened was, to their amazement, all these other people started to arrive, second and third generations, and they would seek out this first generation and say, I want you to be my spiritual father or spiritual mother. Teach me the wisdom that you know so that I can be a hermit. And that first generation said, hey, this is not what I signed up for. I came out here to be alone. You know, leave me alone. But they kept coming. They kept coming. And so that first generation had to make a hard decision and say, okay, where's God's will in this? What am I being called to do? And that was the very beginning of monasteries. That what happened was, these hermits started to get closer and closer together. They'd start to get together for like Sunday worship, for example, and a shared meal and fellowship and things like that. And they started to realize that total isolation wasn't good. It has its benefits for a while, but they needed that sense of community to kind of sustain them in their faith and their vocation as well.
1: The desert mothers and fathers discovered a lot by engaging in deep contemplative practice, but they also learned by teaching and living in community. It was this combined experience that produced the enormous body of wisdom they contributed to Christian thought and practice. This includes the infamous seven deadly sins, which were originally understood as a list of the biggest dangers to a person's spiritual progress. Check out our episode on this from season 7. It also included the seeds of a practice that would eventually lead to one of the better known rituals in the Catholic tradition.
2: The Abbas and Amas. And again, those are the spiritual masters, the Jedi Knights of the desert tradition. What they would tell their disciples is, okay, if you want me to be your Yoda, if you want me to be giving you spiritual direction and all that, you must be utterly transparent with me about everything that's going on in your mind and heart, your desires, your fears, any mystical experiences you have in prayer, your temptations, no matter how embarrassing they might be. I can't help you unless you're transparent with me.
1: At first glance, this requirement might sound a bit demanding. But these early spiritual teachers weren't just doing this to pry. They had understood something important about what happens in our minds when we keep our thoughts to ourselves.
2: If you're afraid to talk about something, a temptation that you're experiencing or a fear that you're experiencing or something like that, it has power over you. When we keep these things to ourselves, thinking no one is going to understand or I'll be shamed if I say this out loud, that's when we become easily manipulated. And that's when we start to really go downhill in the spiritual life. Because when we're afraid to talk about something, that's when it starts to mutate in our minds and we think, I'm the worst person in the world. And that's why I tell people that Catholic sacrament of confession to a priest is so important, because if you find yourself with the humility and the transparency to share what's really going on in your mind and your heart, it kind of loses its power. I love horror films, right? And when Bram Stoker wrote the novel Dracula back in the late 19th century, Dracula is meant to be a metaphor for sin and temptation. vampires are very strong and fast and sexy, alluring in the darkness. But if you drag them into the light where everyone can see them, they lose all of their power and you see them for what they really are.
3: I bring you from shadow into light. I cast you out, the prince of darkness, into hell.
2: And so that theme of darkness and light, that evil temptation loves to dwell in the darkness. That's where it has its strength. But if you can drag it into the light by, you know, if not a priest, your best friend, confessing to somebody your deepest, darkest desires or temptations or whatever it is, it loses its power over you.
1: In Catholicism, like in many other spiritual traditions, to know thyself is often the first step on the path to wisdom. Naming your thoughts, your strengths and weaknesses, helps bring them out of the murky waters of your mind and onto solid ground, where you can address them directly. And for the desert mothers and fathers, this wasn't just a metaphor.
2: In Greek, it's called antiretikos, which means talking back. Or we might even say in modern parlance, talking trash, talking smack, right? And that is, as I tell my students, the spiritual life is like sports. The best defense is a good offense. If we think simply in terms of resisting temptation, that's playing defense. This is what the spiritual masters of the desert learned. It's not enough to resist temptation, but when you are feeling a temptation to anger, for example, what they would say is name it out loud, call it, you know, something like the spirit of anger. So you're naming it, and then rebuke it. You tell it, spirit of anger, I know you're a temptation, and I command you to leave me, or I command you to be silent, or, you know, something like that. And when you name it, articulate it, and attack it, so to speak, by telling it to go away, that has a very powerful psychological and spiritual influence on us, because now we feel like we're being empowered. We're the ones on the attack, so to speak.
1: Modern psychology backs this up. Research shows that the better we are at naming what we're feeling, the better we'll be at regulating our emotions and limiting their impact on our well-being. Calling an emotion anger or envy, rather than just feeling bad, is an important first step toward loosening the hold it has on us and steering our reaction to it more wisely. But according to the Christian tradition, if we truly want to grow past our weaknesses and become wiser people, it's going to take more than just talk.
2: You go back to anger, because our impatience is one that everyone can relate to, right? There's people in our workplace or at home or our next door neighbors that we're tempted to be impatient with. And what the tradition would say is, if you're tempted to snap at your next door neighbor, for example, because he keeps trying to tackle you and get you into a long conversation, and all you want to do is go into the house and have a cup of coffee, if we're simply resisting the temptation, that's not going to be enough. We should go above and beyond, go to the other extreme, what St. Ignatius Loyola called agere contra, and go out of our way to engage him in conversation for 10 or 15 minutes. Do the opposite of what we're inclined to do, and that will actually break the temptation to be express irritation at him, if that makes sense.
1: Perspective taking, transparency, and taking action to resist our weaker impulses. These are all powerful practices that can help us grow wiser. But what if, despite all our efforts, we still fail?
2: Wisdom in the Christian tradition is largely about learning from experience, learning from your mistakes, which we all make, no matter how intelligent or educated we are. This is where I think the desert fathers and mothers are so wise. What they would tell their disciples is, look, you can practice this all your life, but the reality is you're going to have temptations until the day that you die. And you're going to make mistakes with regard to your temptations until the day that you die. And so in that sense, you got to be humble about it and have a sense of humor about it too, right? You're trying to be a good person. You're doing the best that you can. I think holding on to our mistakes and kind of mulling over our mistakes and not letting them go, I would argue, is in its own way a certain kind of pride, right? I shouldn't have to experience these kind of mistakes. I'm better than this, or something like that. Well, you know what? We're all weak individuals, and we all make decisions that we wish we could take back, you know? So there's a humility that comes with that, I think, just freedom of acknowledging that.
1: Sometimes our mistakes come from making decisions that fail to live up to our values. And learning from those experiences is key to becoming wiser. But other times, the decisions we have to make aren't really about right and wrong. They're just about choosing one path versus another. Like whether or not to have kids, or whether to spend your 20s traveling the world, or staying home and building community. What's the wisest way to approach a decision when you're worried any choice you make might cut you off from other paths?
2: This is something I love talking to my students about. You know, often I will hear people say, how do I live without regrets, right? And what I will tell them is there is no such thing. Every human being, no matter how well you live your life, you're going to have regret. All regrets mean is that there are so many beautiful things that we could do in the world. And so I tell my students, a life well lived is full of regrets. It doesn't mean you made a mistake. I also tell my students, no matter what we choose, we will suffer if we remain faithful to that commitment, right? Any commitment by its nature entails suffering, which is essential to living that option authentically. And, you know, one of my favorite stories years ago when I was 16 years old, my father was home. He's an industrial mechanic. He was just came home from work. He was having a beer at the kitchen table, and I think mom was out shopping or something. And I walked up to my dad and I said, hey, Dad, I'm thinking about being a priest, but I'm scared. I'm scared that I might regret it. And I will never forget what he said to me. He didn't look at me. He continued staring out the window and drinking his beer. But he said, Bart, if you become a priest, you'll regret it. And I thought, wow, I didn't expect him to say that. I was kind of stunned. And then he got this weird smile on his face, and he said, if you don't become a priest, you'll regret it. And then he said, if you get married, you'll regret it. And if you don't get married, you'll regret it. And that was the most profound thing my father ever said to me. Because at that moment, what I learned was, it's not a question of whether we're going to suffer. That's a given. The only question is whether we're going to suffer for the right reason.
1: No one wants to suffer, and especially not as a result of their own choices. That's why so many of us reach for advice columns and self-help books that promise to spare us from mistakes. But as Father Bart reminds us, regret isn't proof of failure. It's a fact of life. Every decision costs us something. But it can also teach us something, if we're paying attention. Wisdom isn't about getting it right every time. It's about how we meet the moment when we don't. And the more we practice skills like stepping back to see things from another point of view, or pushing back against our weaker instincts, the likelier we are to do better on our next try.
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In April 1670, a ship carrying English colonists sailed up the Ashley River off the coast of Carolina in search of a location for a new settlement. They selected a spot along the river's west bank, came ashore, and christened the new colony Charlestown in honor of their king, Charles II of England. Among the settlers was Dr. Henry Woodward, who soon became an indispensable member of the young community. Woodward, a skilled physician, had also lived with the Cassabo Indians on nearby St. Helena Island, where he learned their language and customs. This knowledge made him well suited to serve as interpreter and Indian agent, a role vital to the fledgling colony's survival. Even before landing in Carolina, Woodward likely knew which Indians the colony needed to befriend. Shortly after arrival, he contacted regional tribes and soon received an important invitation. In the early summer of 1670, just months after the colony's founding, Woodward journeyed inland to meet with one of the most powerful chiefs in the southeast. The emperor, as the chief was called, ruled Kofatachaqui, a 400-year-old Mississippian culture chiefdom that encompassed much of present-day South Carolina. Kofatachaqui was a well-organized society with developed agriculture, a centralized governing system that linked its villages, and a large number of well-armed warriors. Woodward's visit went well, resulting in an alliance with Kofatachaqui. Later that year, in September 1670, the emperor made an official visit to Charlestown. This friendship undoubtedly helped ensure the safety and security of the young Carolina colony. Woodward and the colonists were likely aware, through historical accounts, of previous European contact with the region's inhabitants. The first documented contact with Kofatachaqui occurred during the De Soto expedition. In 1539, conquistador Hernando de Soto led a 600-man army through the southeastern region of the present-day United States, searching for gold, plunder, and slaves. Accounts from the expedition describe the visit in detail, including a memorable meeting with the kingdom's ruler, a female chief the Spaniards called the Lady of Kofatachaqui. Although still powerful, Kofatachaqui was in decline when De Soto encountered the chiefdom in 1540. Old world diseases introduced through contact with the previous Spanish expeditions were spreading through the native population. Before Europeans arrived, however, Kofatachaqui was likely among the most powerful and well-established Mississippian culture chiefdoms in North America. While the lady and her kingdom sound much like an Indian princess myth, the story was well documented by members of the De Soto expedition. Just outside of present-day Camden, South Carolina, as you cross the watery river on Interstate 20, look downstream and imagine the eastern shore as it appeared 500 years ago. The virgin hardwood forest that once lined the banks are long gone, and dams have greatly reduced the river's flow. But imagine, in the distance, on a bluff overlooking the broad river, a Mississippian-style city with over 500 Indian dwellings. In the center, a plaza leads to a large mound, upon which sits a temple the size of a football field. Smaller mounds with notable buildings, along with many more dwellings, occupy the surrounding countryside. According to writings from the De Soto expedition, this was Kofatachaqui at the time the conquistador and his army arrived on May 1st, 1540. The journals describe it as a town of great importance. For De Soto, it had been a long journey to reach the fabled kingdom. Nearly a year earlier, the conquistador and his army had landed near Tampa Bay on the Florida Peninsula to search for kingdoms and treasure. The expedition spent the winter in Appalachia, near present-day Tallahassee, Florida. There, they captured a boy and his teens who'd been traveling with Indian traders. The boy, whom they named Perico, told them that he was from a powerful inland empire that was ruled by a queen and was rich with treasure. Intrigued by the boy's description, De Soto was anxious to locate the kingdom. In early March 1540, with Perico as their guide, De Soto's army marched northward through what is now Georgia and eastern South Carolina.
After a difficult month-long journey through dense wilderness and seemingly endless swamps, DeSoto and his men finally reached Cofetachiqui. Apparently aware of the approaching army, members of the chiefdom met the expedition at the edge of a large river, now believed to be the Watery River, near present-day Lugoff, South Carolina. After several emissaries from Cofetachiqui crossed the river and conferred with DeSoto, the queen appeared on the opposite bank. Attended by servants, she was carried on a litter draped with fine white cloth to the river's edge, then ferried across in a canoe shaded by a decorative awning. One expedition writer compared the scene to Cleopatra crossing the river Cydnus. The queen greeted DeSoto wearing a finely woven white shawl, her upper body draped in pearls. After exchanging warm greetings, she removed a heavy strand of pearls and placed it around DeSoto's neck as he bowed. The lady's entourage then presented the expedition with hides, blankets, meat, corn, and salt. The queen provided canoes for DeSoto and his men to cross the river, and then took them to her capital at Cofetachiqui. This is thought to have been located at the Mulberry Mound site near present-day Camden, South Carolina. The Spaniards were impressed with the queen, writing, "We were very gratified and charmed, both with her discretion and with her great beauty, which she possessed in extreme perfection." They also spoke admirably of the people of Cofetachiqui. "The Indians are very clean and very polite, and more civilized than any who had been seen in the land. They walked covered down to the feet with very excellent hides, and blankets of sable, and blankets of mountain lions. All natives were shod and clothed." Expedition writers were especially impressed with the city's huge temple, describing it as a very authoritative temple on a high mound, very large and very tall and broad, all covered high and low with very excellent and beautiful mats. They also noted that the steeply pitched roof was covered in intricately arranged seashells and pearls that sparkled in the sun. The cavernous building was described as the richest and most superb of all those that our Spaniards saw in La Florida, using the Spanish name for the southeast. Another expedition member who had seen similar buildings in Mexico and Peru said the temple was among the grandest and most wonderful of all the things that he had seen in the New World. Inside the temple's two enormous doors, DeSoto's chroniclers described 12 giant figures carved from wood, standing guard, six on each side, their faces carved in a fierce and bold posture. Expedition members noted that these huge wooden warriors, some 11 feet high, held elaborately carved weapons decorated with mica, copper, pearls, antlers, and shells. Life-sized carvings of previous rulers stood before raised wooden burial chambers, each painted with a portrait of the deceased. Within these chambers lay the remains of past chiefs and their families, their mummified bodies adorned with numerous strands of delicate pearls, fine cloths, and pelts. Throughout the inner temple, wooden chests were filled with loose pearls, the chroniclers describing chests filled with so many pearls that 300 horses could not have carried all of them. The queen and her people graciously housed the entire army within the city and shared their food stores with them. DeSoto, however, sought more than just grain and venison. His quest was for gold and silver. Finding no precious metals in the city, he ordered his men to loot the temple, removing over 200 pounds of pearls, even stripping them from the remains of deceased ancestors. Hernando de Soto stayed in Cofetachiqui for 11 days, resting his soldiers and searching for gold in the surrounding area. He was surprised and quite relieved at the warm reception and hospitality his expedition received, especially considering the powerful chiefdom's warlike reputation. He soon discovered the reason for the subdued and friendly response. It was because Cofetachiqui was in a greatly weakened state. Expedition writings mention a recent epidemic, likely caused by disease acquired through contact with the Spanish in 1521 and 1526. The queen stated that a great pestilence had visited them the previous year, and many of her people had died. Food stores were low, and in the surrounding areas, the Spanish noted, large uninhabited towns choked with vegetation, and four long row houses full of bodies from the plague.
Finding no gold or silver in the area, De Soto decided to move his army onward in search of other kingdoms to plunder. However, to ensure safe passage through hostile lands, the conquistador took the queen hostage, forcing her to accompany them. After a few weeks of travel, she and her servants were fortunately able to escape and likely return to the chiefdom. No further mention of the Lady of Cofetachiqui appears in historical records. Despite the looting of their temple and their queen being taken hostage, the people of Cofetachiqui were fortunate that their encounter with De Soto wasn't more severe. Perhaps due to the intelligence, charm, and canny diplomacy of their queen, the chieftain was able to avoid conflict with De Soto and his powerful army. Other tribes encountered by the expedition were not as fortunate. As De Soto's army continued their march across the southeast, they looted and burned villages and crops and killed many indigenous people. After leaving Cofetachiqui, De Soto's expedition spent the next 2 years searching the southeast in vain for a kingdom of gold to rival the Aztec and Inca empires. Finally, stranded in the swamplands along the lower Mississippi River, with his men starving and depleted, De Soto died of a fever on May 21st, 1542. The chronicles from the De Soto expedition, written some 235 years before the founding of the United States, offer an extraordinarily rare glimpse into pre-Columbian America. However, according to anthropologist Charles Hudson, his march across the South caused much more devastation than Sherman's march 325 years later. Although Cofetachiqui was only looted, not sacked and burned, the chiefdom, like many other native societies, was still adversely affected. Though weakened by the Spanish intrusion and exposure to European diseases, Cofetachiqui continued to have a powerful presence in the Carolina region. By 1700, however, for reasons not fully understood, Cofetachiqui had all but vanished. In 1701, English explorer John Lawson journeyed through the watery valley and noted finding only small settlements of Congaree Indians. It is likely that the people of Cofetachiqui were assimilated into the Catawba tribe.

Early colonists in Carolina, observing local tribes gathering acorns and hunting game, likely assumed that these people had always lived the simple hunter-gatherer lifestyle in an untouched wilderness. This common perception, known as the pristine myth, promoted the idea that these were virgin lands, unaffected by their indigenous inhabitants. European settlers believed that colonization and civilization would improve these supposedly untouched lands. The English colonists could not have imagined that a sophisticated and powerful chiefdom, lasting for almost 500 years, had once covered a large part of what would become the Palmetto State. The pristine myth became somewhat of a self-fulfilling prophecy. Well before large numbers of European settlers arrived, aspects of their culture, religion, and especially their diseases preceded them. Encounters with early European settlers weakened indigenous societies, greatly reducing populations in many regions. Consequently, once grand chiefdoms dissolved into scattered tribes living in small villages. The large mound settlements were abandoned, and nature soon reclaimed the land. Within a few generations, the people who had lived in the region for centuries reverted to the basic lifestyle of their distant ancestors. We tend to recognize and celebrate our own tribes, but it's worth remembering that our shared human history on this land that we briefly inhabit may be deeper than we realize.

0: it's like 11 p.m. or maybe probably a little bit past that. And what I should be doing is packing my things because I'm moving into my dorm tomorrow morning. But instead, I'm out here on my roof.
1: I'm scared. I am so scared of the future. I mean, starting tomorrow, I'm officially a college student. I don't know what college is going to bring me.
0: Everyone is told when they're younger that they have to be on this path, that they have to go to school, that they have to go to college, that they have to make tons and tons of money.
1: Do everything the right way. I mean, what is the right way?
0: Like I'm successful, get successful. Am I going to be successful in life? I don't know, that just never felt right for me. I don't know what to do.
1: I really hope I can succeed. I hope everyone else does.

0: 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Listen to more, and I highly recommend you do, at onehelloworld.com.
1: This is Bird Note. As a flock of ducks lift off from a marsh, their wings reveal large patches of powder blue and emerald. These dabbling ducks are called blue-winged teal. They're petite birds, noticeably smaller than mallards. The male's blue-gray head has a bright white crescent at the base of the bill, and his cinnamon sides and underparts are peppered with dark dots. Females are mottled grayish-brown. Blue-winged teal are long-distance migrants, traveling from nesting areas in Canada and the U.S. to South America for the winter. They feed in shallow water, with a preference during the breeding season for snails and fly larvae. In fall and winter, they seek out plant matter, especially seeds. Blue-winged teal pair up during the winter and migrate together in spring to a nesting area, often to where the female was born. There, the female will lay about 10 eggs, which hatch after 3 weeks. Once the eggs hatch, mother and ducklings walk away from the nest area within 24 hours, never to return to their nest again. Within just weeks, the young will be flying and ready to join their parents in their great migration south. For Bird Note, I'm Michael Stein.
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3: The sun is red, and I eat peanut butter near a bone-dry cattle trough in a dining chair in the high Nevada August desert. The day before, I woke up wet in the misty rain over Pando Aspen Grove and breathed in life from the world's largest living organism, a massive clone forest. Today, I breathe in the death of a different forest, burning hundreds of miles away and entering my lungs as a thin, then heavy, gray sadness. Antelope, Monitor, the Big Smoky Valley, I cut north, then west on Highway 50, and the loneliest road in America unfurls in front of me, a black carpet, heading into the smoky sunset.

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1: 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I want to be a nurse because I want to help people. 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

0: This is The Making of a Moral Leader, the story of Chaplain Colonel Shahbaz, the first Muslim full colonel chaplain in the United States Army. Episode 2.
1: Wasn't that I loved the military. It was like, this is the only thing that I could do, right? I didn't have a trade. I didn't have a skill. At that time, I didn't have an education. So when I'm coming up through the ranks after I straightened myself out to, right, you know, make E5, make a sergeant, I'm thinking to myself, hey, all that stuff they doing over there, I'm out. I ain't going to no parties. I ain't fussing with no supervisors. This is my last chance.
0: The military is a machine, and for a black Muslim chaplain, that machine has sharp edges. What crucible did they put you through? I know the Army ain't giving away commissions.
1: Sergeant First Class Ritter, he's the guy who actually helped me through the paperwork. I had a bonus for field artillery. I got to wait 3 or 4 years before, you know, I get commissioned. He said, no, it's not true. He said, if you're moving from enlisted to a commissioned officer, they'll let you out of the contract. I said, what? So he helped me with the 4187, sent me to some guy who was working down in, they call it the AG, Adjutant General Officers. This guy also was like a Sergeant First Class. He's walking me through the paperwork. And so I'm saying to myself, my unit don't really like me, so I'm probably not going to get any recommendations. So I don't know if it's still the process, but it got denied at the battalion. It got denied at the brigade, but it had to go through HRC, right? It doesn't matter if it get denied at the battalion or the brigade. They got to send it up to the top. And at the time, they had just gotten their first Muslim chaplain on active duty. His name was Abdul Rashid Muhammad. And so because he got to be on active duty, they were looking for other Muslim chaplains.
0: All right, so you got it in your mind. This is what you want to do. What's next? OCS? You got to get your credentials?
1: Yeah, I got to get commissioned. So we sent in a SF-86 to do a background check. I'm worried about that because I had Article 15. I've been to jail and all that kind of stuff. But what I found out in that process, if you hadn't had a field grade Article 15, which is the next level Article 15, you still can go to OCS. So I got commissioned as a second lieutenant. And then once you get commissioned as a second lieutenant, you got to go to seminary, right? There's no seminary in the United States at this time for Muslims. If you hadn't had a field grade Article 15, which is the next level Article 15, you still can go to OCS. So I got commissioned as a second lieutenant. And then once you get commissioned as a second lieutenant,

0: come back to active duty. So I went to
1: okay.
0: I went to Virginia, worked nights at Walmart, and was going to school during the day. Still had a wife and two kids. We had to go to Chaplain Officer Basic School. Within those 3 years, went to Chaplain Officer Basic School, and then came back to active duty as a captain.
2: Education wasn't just an advancement. It was protection.
0: Well, most chaplains are coming from off the street. So they're teaching you how to wear the uniform. They're teaching you how to march. They're teaching you how to get up for formation, teaching you how to go on roll march, PT test. It's a basic training for chaplains. They try to teach you how to be a soldier. So I was enlisted. So it was a gentleman's course for me.
2: Yeah.
0: Right. Yeah. So it takes basically 25 years to become a colonel, right? Mm-hmm. 25 years. You still got to go to war college to be eligible for those stars, right? That's almost like winning the lottery. And for the Muslim chaplain, one commander told me, for me to get to war college, which I went, he said it was like winning the lottery three times in the same day because it never happened. So,
2: right.
0: So you got to go to war college. You got to pass war college. When you get out of war college, you got to work for general officers, right? So I worked for one star, two star, three star, four star. And in those jobs, you got to do well to keep going up.
2: What fields do you have graduate degrees in?
0: Higher education administration, because I want to be a college president when I get out. And then I have a doctorate degree in Christianity because all of my soldiers are Christians, right? So I wanted to be educated in what they particularly believe, even though I grew up Christian. I wanted to be, you know, really confident in what I was saying. And so I have a master's degree in higher education administration. I have a master's degree in ethics and philosophy. I have a master's degree in Islamic studies. And then I have a master's degree in social work and community activism.
2: That's fire right there.
0: Thank you.
2: That's fire right there. Oh, we're talking with you in a foxhole. We just go on, go all out into the universe. But again, that builds your understanding of so much of human nature and spirituality.
0: Right.
2: But you academics, yeah, you, I'm so passionate about that myself. Still thinking about going to school again.
0: Yeah.
2: And, 'cause there's things I don't feel that confident about. I want some more education. But I found that was a transition for me as well, because most of my academic peers come from a totally different background. Some of them were very anti-military. But I didn't have no conflicts with them, you know, but the respect from being an adjunct to finally getting a doctorate, how that's different, you
0: right.
2: know.
0: Yeah.
2: Didn't know that world existed. But I had to learn the hard way.
0: Right.
2: And I know earning a doctorate ain't no joke.
0: Ain't no joke.
2: You got
0: bro.
2: Two of them. But more significantly, you as a force multiplier, you have created others.
0: Yes. 14 to be exact. I lend out the talents that God has given me, and I do it for free.
3: That you get to know one another, whether they're Christian, whether they're Jewish, whether they're pagan, whether they're Sabians, whether they're Zoroastrians, it does not matter. Our obligation is to other human beings. Why is that important? Allah says, who is more wrong than a person who blocks people from the path of God?
2: What is the difference between preaching, lay people, and teaching, theology, etc., in terms of what you allow people to do in terms of, I don't know, services?
0: Yeah, for the Muslims, it's the same as for the folks in the church. You know, you preach on Friday as opposed mm-hmm. to Sunday, and then we have throughout the week, we might have a Quranic study class, like Christians would have a Bible study class. So preaching is one thing on Friday. That's when we, you know, get everybody together and you give them a word for the week. The weekly Quranic study is just teaching people really about their faith in general instead of them trying to figure it out on their own.
2: Most of the work

0: is listening.
1: I think it's imperative to have somebody to listen and not judge them, to be able to have somebody to just say, I see where you're coming from. I have some of the same issues. Your faith is not going to stop me from coming to help you. Your gender is not going to stop me. I don't care what you call yourself.
0: You have a good foundation in pretty much all the major world religions as part of what you do. How much time do you spend just counseling people from all faiths or no faiths at all?
1: That's probably about 99.9% of what I do. Just counseling people, helping them through life problems, helping intervene between them and the commander. And then I advise the commanders on, you know, what's going on in the world and the region. Like, I'll be going to Malaysia here soon. And so I'll interact with the Muslim people there, the imams or the mullahs, and serve as a bridge for my commander and my unit.
0: You give things context.
1: Yes. Know,
0: and reasons for why people think the way they do.
1: That's correct.
0: And I remember you, I think I heard you mention something about that you could have grown a beard, but you chose not to.
1: That's right.
0: That's like a doable thing, but like one more rock in the way when you're trying to get up to the top, because it's not important enough. It's a thing, but is it that?
1: It's minuscule when you're looking at big pictures, right? Because traditions are important, right? And so you sitting at the table with 50 other men, and you're in there in your religious regalia with a long beard and a kufi on. Yeah, how many of those folks are going to trust you? It ain't happening, right? And so I think a lot of times we don't look big picture. We look at our individual needs. I'm in rooms now, you know, that I never dreamed of being in because I'm a soldier. You know, I do what other soldiers do. I look like other soldiers look, you know. I always got a fresh haircut. Always got a starch uniform on. Always got a clean face, right? And so soldiers trust soldiers. Even in my times where I was serving in Iraq and they were fighting Muslims, right? You know, it was time for me to do a memorial service. And I was really worried because they could have most easily replaced me. I'm a Muslim and their friends just got killed by Muslims.
0: Mm-hmm.
1: And it was like, absolutely not. Shabazz is our chaplain. He's doing the memorial service. You see what I'm saying? Because they trusted me. Now, had I been walking around base with my beard and my kufi on and my thobe, you know, looking like I wasn't a part of them, that never would have happened.
0: Misconceptions, bias, suspicions. He faced all of it. And he kept showing up.
1: And I remember going to my first duty station as a captain, reach out to shake the commander's hand. He said, hey, he didn't even shake my hand. He said, we got some problems with your religion and how you guys treat women. Have a nice day. And he didn't talk to me for 9 months. So for me, at that time, as I started to develop my leadership philosophy, I said, man, I got to find a way to crack this code because they're not accepting me. And the only way I knew how to do that was to be an exceptional soldier. Right. So when they having physical tests, I'm out there crushing the physical fitness tests. When they're doing anything, I'm looking like a stellar soldier. And so that attracted soldiers to me. Right. And so if you're not cognizant of what's around you, you're going to always fail. And we had somewhere in between 19 Muslim chaplains over the years. And I tell you, you know, 3/4 of them are bowed out. They didn't know how to adjust. But you know, that's a big culture shift, right? And it's basically almost an appointed position. So they have to have a level of trust and comfort with their own selves, right? It's because it really has nothing to do with me. I've done the job. I've done all the jobs. So I'm, you know, just more qualified. But, you know, you're talking about 250 years of either Protestant or Catholic chaplain. Now you got this guy who happens to be Muslim and he's knocking at the door. Probably a lot of fears for them is like, man, is he going to come in and change something? Is, you know, we're going to, yeah, I can only imagine their particular fears, but That's where I am.
0: So how did you get around the haters? Doing what you did cut you from the group and some many. No one ain't nobody want to play with you no more.
1: Yeah, that's right.
0: Who are your new playmates at this point? I mean, who your boys from the field artillery, are they hanging out with you? When you get through OCS, where are you at with those people?
1: Well, you know, ain't nobody hanging out with your boss. I'm too radioactive. You know, I'm a Muslim chaplain. 9/11 happened and nobody was playing with me. And so what I had to learn to do is play by myself. Right. So, everything really is about connection. So even though I was the Muslim chaplain, I'm still playing basketball with the guys. I'm still lifting weights with the guys, you know, and so. Sometimes you're meeting those guys outside of uniform. They say, oh, brother, cool. You know, we sit down, we talk, we laugh, we play cards. And then the next day they see me in uniform. They're not really even thinking about the chaplain thing.
0: Right.
1: And then the second tier comes by. They see this crescent moon on my uniform. They say, oh, hell, he the Muslim chaplain? And he cool like that? So some of those inroads of connection helped me to make friends. Then there's another layer. So I'm a member of Omega Psi Phi, right?
0: I did you that got, when I was... You just had to take them all. So you definitely got all the black career. We can just put that away.
1: No, right.
0: Let's not even break that up.
1: That's right. That gave me an inroad. So you're going to fraternity meetings, you know, you're going to different events they at. Oh, the Muslim chaplain is frat. Right. So that's knocking down all those barriers. And then just being a Q dog, people are like, oh, he real. Right. He authentic. He a Q. Yeah. So, you know, all those things helped me, which is amazing, man. Like, honestly, when you talking about being a chaplain, being a Muslim chaplain, how you going to connect with people, all those things that happened to me, all those things I did in college, like pledging Q, all those things have served me.
0: So the cultural shift from enlisted to officer, what's happening there?
1: Man, I tell you, I've been masterful in navigating that space. And not all on intention, but it became intentional once I understood the chaplain is not like a regular officer. I can go into spaces regular officers can't go. I could go hang out down at the DFAC with all the Omegas, with all the soldiers, with E1 through E8. And they say, man, the chaplain is doing his job. So I've been able to navigate the officer space by just being a chaplain and still kind of staying connected to the community. Regular officers, they got to be in the office and hang out with other officers because you get the fraternization thing. That's not a thing for the chaplain. That's not a thing for the chaplain. So that's how I've navigated that space and became, as you see on the internet, an internet favorite.
2: Chap, chap, chap it up, chap it up.
3: There'll be thousands of people who don't believe in you. You shouldn't be one of them. Don't let that go over your head. 0450. I'm not starting. I'm done, son.
1: Woo! Because I'm a chaplain. But I strictly fight for the soldiers. I'm hanging out with soldiers. I'm taking pictures with soldiers. Because soldiers, even though I'm a chaplain, they focus on this bird. I took a picture with Colonel Shabazz. Oh, I was talking to Colonel Shabazz. He texted me, Colonel.
0: Mm-hmm.
1: So I've been able to navigate that space because I understood the enlisted side. Ain't no enlisted person just hanging out with colonels.
0: That's right.
1: It ain't happening.
0: He wasn't just an officer. He was a symbol. Race, faith, identity, all of it shaped how he had to move. In episode 3, we explore what Shabazz hopes to leave behind and what his story teaches us about leadership and legacy.
4: And that's it for this mini episode of What's Ray Saying? I'm Tiffany, the one who holds it all together in the background. And our production team for this episode includes Jocelyn Gonzalez of PRX Productions, with music by our very own son, RJ Christian. So how does the source of Black knowledge come to gain this wisdom that he shares? Research, a lot of experience, and some good old-fashioned schooling. So if you like what you hear, tell a friend. Until next time, like, share, download, and keep asking your friends, what's Ray saying?

In April 1670, a ship carrying English colonists sailed up the Ashley River off the coast of Carolina in search of a location for a new settlement. They selected a spot along the river's west bank, came ashore, and christened the new colony Charlestown in honor of their king, Charles II of England. Among the settlers was Dr. Henry Woodward, who soon became an indispensable member of the young community. Woodward, a skilled physician, had also lived with the Cassabo Indians on nearby St. Helena Island, where he learned their language and customs. This knowledge made him well suited to serve as interpreter and Indian agent, a role vital to the fledgling colony's survival. Even before landing in Carolina, Woodward likely knew which Indians the colony needed to befriend. Shortly after arrival, he contacted regional tribes and soon received an important invitation. In the early summer of 1670, just months after the colony's founding, Woodward journeyed inland to meet with one of the most powerful chiefs in the southeast. The emperor, as the chief was called, ruled Kofatachaqui, a 400-year-old Mississippian culture chiefdom that encompassed much of present-day South Carolina. Kofatachaqui was a well-organized society with developed agriculture, a centralized governing system that linked its villages, and a large number of well-armed warriors. Woodward's visit went well, resulting in an alliance with Kofatachaqui. Later that year, in September 1670, the emperor made an official visit to Charlestown. This friendship undoubtedly helped ensure the safety and security of the young Carolina colony. Woodward and the colonists were likely aware, through historical accounts, of previous European contact with the region's inhabitants. The first documented contact with Kofatachaqui occurred during the De Soto expedition. In 1539, conquistador Hernando de Soto led a 600-man army through the southeastern region of the present-day United States, searching for gold, plunder, and slaves. Accounts from the expedition describe the visit in detail, including a memorable meeting with the kingdom's ruler, a female chief the Spaniards called the Lady of Kofatachaqui. Although still powerful, Kofatachaqui was in decline when De Soto encountered the chiefdom in 1540. Old world diseases introduced through contact with the previous Spanish expeditions were spreading through the native population. Before Europeans arrived, however, Kofatachaqui was likely among the most powerful and well-established Mississippian culture chiefdoms in North America. While the lady and her kingdom sound much like an Indian princess myth, the story was well documented by members of the De Soto expedition. Just outside of present-day Camden, South Carolina, as you cross the watery river on Interstate 20, look downstream and imagine the eastern shore as it appeared 500 years ago. The virgin hardwood forest that once lined the banks are long gone, and dams have greatly reduced the river's flow. But imagine, in the distance, on a bluff overlooking the broad river, a Mississippian-style city with over 500 Indian dwellings. In the center, a plaza leads to a large mound, upon which sits a temple the size of a football field. Smaller mounds with notable buildings, along with many more dwellings, occupy the surrounding countryside. According to writings from the De Soto expedition, this was Kofatachaqui at the time the conquistador and his army arrived on May 1st, 1540. The journals describe it as a town of great importance. For De Soto, it had been a long journey to reach the fabled kingdom. Nearly a year earlier, the conquistador and his army had landed near Tampa Bay on the Florida Peninsula to search for kingdoms and treasure. The expedition spent the winter in Appalachia, near present-day Tallahassee, Florida. There, they captured a boy and his teens who'd been traveling with Indian traders. The boy, whom they named Perico, told them that he was from a powerful inland empire that was ruled by a queen and was rich with treasure. Intrigued by the boy's description, De Soto was anxious to locate the kingdom. In early March 1540, with Perico as their guide, De Soto's army marched northward through what is now Georgia and eastern South Carolina.
After a difficult month-long journey through dense wilderness and seemingly endless swamps, DeSoto and his men finally reached Cofetachiqui. Apparently aware of the approaching army, members of the chiefdom met the expedition at the edge of a large river, now believed to be the Wateree River, near present-day Lugoff, South Carolina. After several emissaries from Cofetachiqui crossed the river and conferred with DeSoto, the queen appeared on the opposite bank. Attended by servants, she was carried on a litter draped with fine white cloth to the river's edge, then ferried across in a canoe shaded by a decorative awning. One expedition writer compared the scene to Cleopatra crossing the river Cydnus. The queen greeted DeSoto wearing a finely woven white shawl, her upper body draped in pearls. After exchanging warm greetings, she removed a heavy strand of pearls and placed it around DeSoto's neck as he bowed. The lady's entourage then presented the expedition with hides, blankets, meat, corn, and salt. The queen provided canoes for DeSoto and his men to cross the river, and then took them to her capital at Cofetachiqui. This is thought to have been located at the Mulberry Mound site near present-day Camden, South Carolina. The Spaniards were impressed with the queen, writing, "We were very gratified and charmed, both with her discretion and with her great beauty, which she possessed in extreme perfection." They also spoke admirably of the people of Cofetachiqui. "The Indians are very clean and very polite, and more civilized than any who had been seen in the land. They walked covered down to the feet with very excellent hides, and blankets of sable, and blankets of mountain lions. All natives were shod and clothed." Expedition writers were especially impressed with the city's huge temple, describing it as a very authoritative temple on a high mound, very large and very tall and broad, all covered high and low with very excellent and beautiful mats. They also noted that the steeply pitched roof was covered in intricately arranged seashells and pearls that sparkled in the sun. The cavernous building was described as the richest and most superb of all those that our Spaniards saw in La Florida, using the Spanish name for the southeast. Another expedition member who had seen similar buildings in Mexico and Peru said the temple was among the grandest and most wonderful of all the things that he had seen in the New World. Inside the temple's two enormous doors, DeSoto's chroniclers described 12 giant figures carved from wood, standing guard, six on each side, their faces carved in a fierce and bold posture. Expedition members noted that these huge wooden warriors, some 11 feet high, held elaborately carved weapons decorated with mica, copper, pearls, antlers, and shells. Life-sized carvings of previous rulers stood before raised wooden burial chambers, each painted with a portrait of the deceased. Within these chambers lay the remains of past chiefs and their families, their mummified bodies adorned with numerous strands of delicate pearls, fine cloths, and pelts. Throughout the inner temple, wooden chests were filled with loose pearls, the chroniclers describing chests filled with so many pearls that 300 horses could not have carried all of them. The queen and her people graciously housed the entire army within the city and shared their food stores with them. DeSoto, however, sought more than just grain and venison. His quest was for gold and silver. Finding no precious metals in the city, he ordered his men to loot the temple, removing over 200 pounds of pearls, even stripping them from the remains of deceased ancestors. Hernando de Soto stayed in Cofetachiqui for 11 days, resting his soldiers and searching for gold in the surrounding area. He was surprised and quite relieved at the warm reception and hospitality his expedition received, especially considering the powerful chiefdom's warlike reputation. He soon discovered the reason for the subdued and friendly response. It was because Cofetachiqui was in a greatly weakened state. Expedition writings mention a recent epidemic, likely caused by disease acquired through contact with the Spanish in 1521 and 1526. The queen stated that a great pestilence had visited them the previous year, and many of her people had died. Food stores were low, and in the surrounding areas, the Spanish noted, large uninhabited towns choked with vegetation, and four long row houses full of bodies from the plague.
Finding no gold or silver in the area, De Soto decided to move his army onward in search of other kingdoms to plunder. However, to ensure a safe passage through hostile lands, the conquistador took the queen hostage, forcing her to accompany them. After a few weeks of travel, she and her servants were fortunately able to escape and likely return to the chiefdom. No further mention of the Lady of Cofetachiqui appears in historical records. Despite the looting of their temple and their queen being taken hostage, the people of Cofetachiqui were fortunate that their encounter with De Soto wasn't more severe. Perhaps due to the intelligence, charm, and canny diplomacy of their queen, the chieftain was able to avoid conflict with De Soto and his powerful army. Other tribes encountered by the expedition were not as fortunate. As De Soto's army continued their march across the southeast, they looted and burned villages and crops and killed many indigenous people. After leaving Cofetachiqui, De Soto's expedition spent the next 2 years searching the southeast in vain for a kingdom of gold to rival the Aztec and Inca empires. Finally, stranded in the swamplands along the lower Mississippi River, with his men starving and depleted, De Soto died of a fever on May 21st, 1542. The chronicles from the De Soto expedition, written some 235 years before the founding of the United States, offer an extraordinarily rare glimpse into pre-Columbian America. However, according to anthropologist Charles Hudson, his march across the South caused much more devastation than Sherman's march 325 years later. Although Cofetachiqui was only looted, not sacked and burned, the chiefdom, like many other native societies, was still adversely affected. Though weakened by the Spanish intrusion and exposure to European diseases, Cofetachiqui continued to have a powerful presence in the Carolina region. By 1700, however, for reasons not fully understood, Cofetachiqui had all but vanished. In 1701, English explorer John Lawson journeyed through the watery valley and noted finding only small settlements of Congaree Indians. It is likely that the people of Cofetachiqui were assimilated into the Catawba tribe.

Early colonists in Carolina, observing local tribes gathering acorns and hunting game, likely assumed that these people had always lived a simple hunter-gatherer lifestyle in an untouched wilderness. This common perception, known as the pristine myth, promoted the idea that these were virgin lands, unaffected by their indigenous inhabitants. European settlers believed that colonization and civilization would improve these supposedly untouched lands. The English colonists could not have imagined that a sophisticated and powerful chiefdom, lasting for almost 500 years, had once covered a large part of what would become the Palmetto State. The pristine myth became somewhat of a self-fulfilling prophecy. Well before large numbers of European settlers arrived, aspects of their culture, religion, and especially their diseases preceded them. Encounters with early European settlers weakened indigenous societies, greatly reducing populations in many regions. Consequently, once grand chiefdoms dissolved into scattered tribes living in small villages. The large mound settlements were abandoned, and nature soon reclaimed the land. Within a few generations, the people who had lived in the region for centuries reverted to the basic lifestyle of their distant ancestors. We tend to recognize and celebrate our own tribes, but it's worth remembering that our shared human history on this land that we briefly inhabit may be deeper than we realize.

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1: Perfect. Perfect breathy delivery of PRX.
0: Well, that's how they do it.
1: That's how they do it.
2: Being a young adult in Bloomington or in Indiana or in the Midwest as a whole can give you complicated feelings. Some people love it. Some people hate it. A lot of people find themselves saying, oh man, the Midwest is so boring. I need something to do. That's part of where DIY music scenes come from. DIY scenes are about having something to do in the Midwest. They're a cultural touchstone for cities like Bloomington, both big and small. You're not tied to big corporate music labels. It's about building community from the ground up, helping each other record music themselves, make their own merch, book their own tours. It's about friends, helping more friends. DIY music includes a bunch of genres, including hardcore, punk, indie rock, and shoegaze, just to name a few. There's a sense of pride that comes through with taking matters into your own hands to create art and build community. Bloomington's had a bustling DIY scene for a long time, and it has a particular name associated with it. There's a podcast called It's a Beautiful Day in the Gulch, and an album of the same exact name by hardcore punk band Laughing Gas. There's the song Gulch Brigade by hardcore band Full Stride. Those are all from the past 6 years, but it goes back even farther. Culture Records, the label that put out the Gizmos, one of Indiana's first punk bands, started in the 1970s. These days, you can see it on hardcore punk t-shirts and tote bags too. But why the word? Why do people keep calling Bloomington the Gulch? Miles Grimmer grew up in Franklin, Indiana. He was 18 when he was in college at IU in Bloomington. One day, he was visiting home when his uncle asked him,
3: "How's Bloomington? How's the Gulch? We used to call it the Gulch."
2: The word stuck with him from that moment on. He got interested in Bloomington's history of DIY rock and started to learn more about it. That's when he found Culture Records. We'll come back to Miles. He's one of the people who ran with the word years later. Bloomington played an important role in the early days of punk rock in Indiana. Culture Records was a DIY record label and a zine that Bob Richert started in 1975. Richert was a grad student in geology, but he found himself spending more time spinning rock music at the campus radio station than studying rocks. By 1973, he discovered zines. It didn't take long for him to start Culture Magazine. That might be the first association in print of Bloomington and the word Gulch. But Richert didn't coin it. People had been calling Bloomington the Gulch already. He thinks it might be the terrain, but he admits he might be biased, since he arrived as a geology grad student. Some people think Culture Magazine and Culture Records were named after a book that came out the year before. Culture, by rock critic Richard Meltzer, is a collection of his sprawling thoughts on rock music and culture of the previous decade. Bob Richert insists that he didn't name the zine and the record label after Meltzer's book. One of the bands on Culture Records was the Gizmos. They put Bloomington on the map as an important place in DIY rock. Formed in 1976, the Gizmos have been called Bloomington's first punk band. They sang the song, "The Midwest Can Be Alright."

0: That came out on a compilation album called Red Snert's The Sound of Gulcher in 1981. Dale Warrens was a part of the Gizmos at that point. He sang on that song. The thing is, the Midwest didn't always feel all right. Dale remembers what it was like being part of the first wave of punk rock in Indiana. It felt lonely. He felt like not many people cared about the bands he liked, like Sex Pistols and the Ramones. People really didn't get it.
1: We were the weird band on the bill. We were able to play most of the bars in town, but never more than once.
0: They actually did get to go back once. It was for a Battle of the Bands contest.
1: That night was kind of wild, but that would have been like just as school resumed 1979, and there was enough interest that slam dancing was sort of happening, and that got kind of out of hand. One of the organizers of the contest got got the wind knocked out of him, got cannonballed. Our set was closed down early, and it was, I'd want to say near riot, but it was very tense atmosphere. And we were subsequently banned, not just from playing there, but from entering the booker.
0: At this point, it's the early 80s. The word Gulch has taken on its first life in Bloomington. The Gulch is shaping into the space for punks, weirdos, and freaks to be themselves. A lot of indie music comes from people who feel marginalized in society. This is a space for people to be accepted for who they are. It's graduating from just a word to be thrown around to almost a badge of honor. And then it disappears for a few decades. After both of them heard the word Gulch thrown around for years in DIY music, it made its way into Miles and Alex's jokes when they'd be talking about the day they're having.
2: We used to say, like when we were hanging out and walking around and when it's a nice day out, we'd just always say, it's a beautiful day in the Gulch. And it was sort of kind of like just a saying that we would throw around. And so we just decided to name it that.
0: Now it's the mid-20-teens. Remember Miles Grimmer? He's the college student whose uncle asked him about life in the Gulch. Now he's the vocalist for a band called Laughing Gas. They're playing tons of DIY shows around Bloomington, and they've released their second EP, self-titled, as Laughing Gas.
3: I think in different periods of your life, it's pretty normal to have a sense of stuckness, and it's like the most frustrating thing. I think especially like, for me, it was like in my mid-20s. It's like transitioning out of this one stage of life, having anxiety about if my like life was aligning with my goals or whatever.
0: Grimmer hasn't always remembered the exact time, place, and feelings he had surrounding every song he's written. But with the song The Gulch, he did.
3: Yeah, that song is just like being bored. It's a song that's like about being bored in your town and like everything feels similar, or it's like there's shifts in like the energy. People you know have moved away, or like things you like disappeared. But at the end of the day, it's still like if you're still the same person in the shifting environment, I think there's a sense of frustration.
0: Miles is saying, what are you doing? I gotta get away. I can't escape this. Run in place. He's talking about how he feels living in Bloomington during this time in his life. Having feelings of frustration and stuckness, but eventually having a change of heart.
3: I think the refrain of that song is, there's nothing to do and it's a beautiful day in the Gulch. Which, you know, it speaks to, like, just being able to appreciate where you're at, even if it's, like, it feels whack in that moment. I also feel like it's kind of like the Gizmo song, The Midwest Can Be Alright. I see it as, like, a spiritual, no, yeah, it's kind of really draws inspiration from that line of thinking. It's like, I like the Midwest because there's nothing to do.
0: Thank you. At the same time, when Laughing Gas was recording It's a Beautiful Day in the Gulch, Miles and local poet Alex Wurchentruber started up a podcast of the same name. That was 2019.
2: We were just going to start a podcast loosely based on like life in Bloomington.
0: They wanted a nature element, so they record outside as they wandered around.
2: Just like kind of like a friendship simulator.
0: The podcast feels like a chat show, but it's weirder than that. Every episode will start with a cold open of Alex reading a poem.
2: Gulch, a narrow, steep-sided ravine marking the course of a fast stream. Example, it's a beautiful day in the gulch, and by gulch, I mean Bloomington, Indiana. But also, I mean my mind. Today is a beautiful day inside of my head. I holler into the gully, it's a beautiful day in the gulch.
0: Then they move into whatever topic they decide to sporadically talk about. Topics exploring questions like, how much does the moon weigh? Or do you swallow your gum? The podcast documents Alex and Miles as they find ways to entertain themselves in a seemingly boring town. By this point, the Gulch has morphed into this place for people working through their feelings about Bloomington or the Midwest. Both Alex and Miles are trying to find beauty in the mundaneness. After the pandemic, a new wave of punk and hardcore bands started to pop up around Bloomington. Chance Allen is part of the DIY scene of now. He started the DIY label RTR Tapes in 2022. He plays bass and velocity, and he fronts the band's What Counts in full stride.
4: I've been into hardcore and part of hardcore since I was a kid, you know, 15 or 16. So, like, it's something that I, like, am very passionate about and care very deeply about. Just like the ethos and the subculture surrounding it.
0: DIY shows tend to be anywhere between 40 to 50 people, but Chance was seeing these 100-person mosh fests even in the summer when the students are gone.
4: People just like actually getting into like hardcore and what it means just made me really excited and feel really good.
0: Chance was inspired by the scene that came before him. He was the next person to take the word gulch and run with it. In October of that year, Full Stride released their debut EP, which has the song Gulch Brigade.
4: Yeah, I just kind of wrote that song when I was like feeling really good about it. And just like all, like the whole sing along part, like the reaching, I'm reaching out part is just about like, none of this stuff's ever going to be perfect, but you can find community here. You can be a part of something. Like, it's like me like inviting people to be part of the Gulch Brigade, so to speak. That was kind of my motivation behind the song and how that connects to, like, you know, all of that connects back to, like, loving where you live and being a part of something that's, like, your direct community, you know, and not just, like, something on the internet or, you know. I'm reaching out
0: for what we're fighting for. I'm reaching out. Gulch Brigade is a nickname for the Bloomington hardcore scene right now. This is the most recent use of the word, as other bands have started to use it in their own songs and merch too. The term takes on a broader meaning about community in the hardcore scene. It goes beyond Bloomington city lines to Indianapolis, or even other cities in the Midwest as a whole. Miles is in his 30s now. He's been in Bloomington since college. He believes in the idea that location can influence art.
3: When we think of like the major cultural hubs of America, we think of New York or LA. But I think that sometimes when you live out there, your ideas are, you become too influenced by other people. And I think when like music from the Midwest or Bloomington or Indiana or other less populated areas, it's at its best when it is distinct and idiosyncratic, because like the pace of life and the weather in the streets probably should influence you in some way. I also think another thing I think about myself is like, people say, if you can make it in New York, you can make it anywhere. But really, I believe New York's probably the easiest place to make it. And if you can make it from the middle of nowhere, then you can make it anywhere. Like with what I do, like there is something that I find it interesting to like have motion when I live in the middle, seemingly in the middle of nowhere. It's not the middle of nowhere, but yeah. It might seem like it.
0: Miles realized there's a certain charm about towns like Bloomington around the Midwest, creating art here.
3: When I am explaining to someone that I live in Bloomington, you know, sometimes I feel compelled to justify it, but other times it's like, I like it here, and like, you don't get it, and like, you don't have to get it. Like, not everyone should get it. This idea of the Gulch, by nature, it's kind of constrained. But true creativity comes from constraints. Like if you have a blank sheet of paper, like you don't know what you're going to make, but like if somebody already doodled a line on it and you have and your task is to like build from that doodle, you might come up with ideas that you wouldn't have

It can feel like there's nothing to do in the Gulch, but that's exactly what's given people like Miles, Alex, and Chance an opportunity to figure themselves out creatively and make the most with what they do have. An opportunity to make the music, the poems, the podcasts that they want to make. An opportunity to build community from the ground up and learn what it means to make art in this part of the country. For these guys, at least, the Midwest can be all right.

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1: I have memories from my grandfather, memories from my father, and my own memories of Tulsa. And every time I come here, I see how the city has evolved. I'm John Whittington Franklin, the son of John Hope Franklin, the grandson of Buck Colbert Franklin. I've been coming here since I was 2 or 3 years old. We visited relatives, we visited friends, and they lived on Greenwood. And I have memories of a house situated with vegetable gardens and fruit trees. I have no recollections as a child meeting any white people in Tulsa at all. I lived in that very closed, all-black world. When I was here for the last time with my father, we did an interview together about his experiences in Tulsa. And he concluded with a story that I had heard many times of when he became a Boy Scout. He's very enthusiastic about doing a good deed a day. And he's looking for the opportunity to find when he can do a good deed. And he was walking downtown, and he saw an elderly white woman with a white cane waiting for the light to change. And so he said, "Here's my opportunity to do a good deed today." So he went over and asked the lady if he could help her across the street. And she held his arm, and halfway across the street, she asked him, "Are you white or colored?" He says, "I'm colored, ma'am." And she said, "Take your filthy hand off of me." My grandfather, the late Buck Colbert Franklin, was here during the race riot in 1921. My grandfather had moved here to practice law on Greenwood, had two separate offices. And later in June of 1921, my grandmother and my father, who was 6, and his sister, who was 7, were poised to move to Tulsa. They were packed. They were ready to move. When the black community was destroyed and burnt to the ground, there was no place for them to move to. And for years, I've kept a photograph on my desk of my grandfather practicing law in a tent. My grandmother, my father, and his younger sister had to remain in Rentersville for another 5 years until they were able to rebuild Greenwood sufficiently for them to move and resettle here. For many years, black families were afraid to talk about the riot because they knew that people in power could wreak havoc on them. White families were sworn to secrecy, to not discuss these, what happened in 1921. And so there are generations of people who grew up in Tulsa, black and white, not knowing about the riot. And it was really, as I continue to learn, it was at the 75th anniversary of the riot that a group of white children asked the questions that no one else had dared to ask. What happened here? Why? Why don't we know about it? And so it's in recent years that people have come to acknowledge what happened, that people have opened the archives of the Red Cross, of the Historical Society, of the paper. So it shows you that over time, issues that were taboo have at least been broached. And now I know white Tulsans and black Tulsans. So my horizons are expanding, and my knowledge of Tulsa, both in the past and the present,

and thanks to the show. My name's George Clooney, and I'd like to say hello, hello, hello, hello. I love you, you love.

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1: If you've spent any time on the botanical side of Instagram in the last few years, you likely spotted NYBG staff waist deep in a pool of water, stacking weights, sandbags, and other objects onto lily pads the size of a tire. The Water Lily Weigh Off, which marked its third annual event in 2025, has grown into an international phenomenon, with botanical gardens, museums, and zoos the world over facing off to see whose giant water lilies can hold the most weight before sinking. I'm Jennifer Bernstein, CEO and the William C. Steer Senior President at the New York Botanical Garden. And today I'm joined by the originator of the Water Lily Weigh Off and one of its fiercest competitors, Vanessa Callahan of Denver Botanic Gardens, and Bree Langley of Royal Botanic Gardens Kew, who are here to talk about all things water lilies, from their unique plant structure, which allows them to hold well over 100 pounds in some cases, to the gargantuan size that South American species like Victoria Amazonica can reach. Vanessa, Bree, welcome. Thank you so much for joining us.
2: Hello. Hi.
1: I'm thrilled that you're here to talk about all things water lilies. Vanessa, we're going to start with you since this idea originated with you in the Denver Botanic Gardens. How did the Water Lily Weigh Off begin? What sparked the idea?
2: When I started making videos for the internet, I had no idea what I was doing and I needed new ideas constantly. So I was always trying to source ideas, and a volunteer suggested I do it. So I reached out to our horticulture team and our aquatics horticulturalist. So I was like, well, am I allowed to do it knowing that I might sink or damage your leaf? And she said, yeah, well, let's wait till the end of the season and when we're about to pull them. So it doesn't matter. And it was really surprising. I started taking bets internally, and it was surprising how much weight it held in October. So a few years later, we were looking for ideas again. I was like, hey, that was a good one. So I was like, let's get other gardens that always are going to have bigger water lilies involved. See who you can reach out to try and participate with us.
1: Well, it has certainly grown from there. It has become a global phenomenon. How many gardens were involved last year?
2: 48 is the official count, but then there was a lot of also unofficial entries, which we welcome.
1: Well, it's definitely grown and it's gotten a lot of attention, which I think from my perspective, anything that's bringing attention to the wonderful work of horticulturists at botanical gardens is great. What do you think has sparked that attention? What do you think has generated such interest from the public?
2: It's a couple of aspects. People come to the gardens and say, oh, I saw that leaf. First of all, I've never seen the underside of that leaf. And it is a really striking difference between the upper side and the underside. So it's a little glimpse behind the scenes that you don't normally see. And it's pretty gnarly and cool to look at. So I think that helps. The plant itself has a few hidden secrets and it's huge. And then the creativity and competition of all of these gardens participating and really leaning in to social media and having fun and showing off their personality in creative, fun, and playful ways, I think has really led to the enormous boom we saw this past year in 2025.
1: Yes. Well, and we try to get in on the mix, of course. And I have to do a shout out for our wonderful horticulture.
2: And having fun and showing off their personality in creative, fun, and playful ways, I think has really led to the enormous boom we saw this past year in 2025.

0: goes into that, and I think it's part of the story. Let's talk a little bit about the plants themselves, and I'd like to hear from both of you, and maybe starting with you, Bree. Can you talk a little bit about the way that they behave in their native ecosystems?
1: The way that we tend to grow them in botanic gardens as annuals from seed tends to be how they would grow in the wild. A lot of the time they would be annuals, even though they can live for, I think it's been documented, up to 7 years, tubers. Most of the time they'll be growing as annuals simply because of fluctuations within the riverbed and their environment. So they've got to change and grow really quickly and make use of that.
0: So these plants grow in the Amazon, throughout South America, in lakes and rivers. So let's talk about some of the adaptations that they've developed based on where they're from that are unique.
2: Yeah, they've got these big gnarly spines. That's the first thing to know if you're going to handle them. They can be a little dangerous. Those spines will go through anything, gloves, jeans. They're incredibly strong. And because they're growing on the surface, they can just grow right over other plants and rip them to shreds underneath them. So it's really hard to, for a plant to try and compete with that kind of plant. Plants aren't usually used to like direct physical violence from other plants in that way. And then of course, the network of veins that really helps them stay afloat is incredibly impressive.
0: So Bree, Vanessa mentioned the structure of these plants. Can you talk a little bit about that structure?
1: Well, the leaves themselves, the leaves are the most interesting when it comes to their structure. So when they first erupt from this kind of like growth center, which kind of looks a little bit like a beige cabbage underground, and it comes out as what I would term as a green hedgehog. Basically, it's like a fist-shaped green spiky blob, and it whirls around like a medieval mace, like a weapon, and it clears the surface of all of the plants, and then it slowly expands out. I did a very, very minimal study this year, and it tended to take between like 10 days and maybe 24 days max to reach its full size. And a full size lily, you'd probably be, for us, we'd be expecting to see them in June. And what's really striking about these leaves is that they are completely flat. The surface of the leaves looks almost like a kind of crocodile skin, and it is peppered with tiny, tiny little holes, which allow any excess water to dissipate through. So they never get swamped. And the structure of the leaf itself is in multiple different layers, which is now being used for bioengineering as a form of water filtration, so that every single layer has its own individual design and function. And then underneath, it's supported by loads of veins, which kind of all crisscross together in triangles. And this arrangement of veins, which are hollow, they hold a lot of air in there. This has been used for centuries now to influence architecture, first with glasshouses, actually, and now with bridges, with magnificent designs for atriums out of glass, the way that it supports itself so well, and is now actually being used for things like potentially solar panels in the sea, so that they're so strong that they can withstand the waves. They're really, really quite remarkable.
0: Yes, there's a lot we can learn. And there were two things that came out of what you were just saying that I really love to hear. The first is that there were no water lilies harmed in the making of the water lily way off competition.
1: To
0: the extent we have people concerned that we're hurting these plants, we're not. And it's an early example of biophilic design. Going back, as you say, centuries, these plants have inspired architects and other thinkers about how to design, taking cues from nature, and it's great to see that that continues. Let's talk a little bit about how they are cultivated in temperate places like where we are. So, Vanessa, could you talk a little bit about the cultivation in Denver?
2: Yeah, so we get fresh seeds every year from Longwood Gardens. Shout out to the real masters there at Longwood. We keep them in a fridge for a few months over the winter so that

0: are just kept in like the lower 60s so that they won't start to germinate, but it's also not too cold for them because they are tropical plants. Maybe around February, we can move them into our pretty small greenhouse ponds so they can germinate and start growing. But they are pretty limited at Denver Botanic Gardens in how big they can get indoors. So we're growing more than we need so that we can pick the best and not everyone's going to grow the strongest. And around mid to late June, but it's super weather dependent. And in Denver, our weather can fluctuate a lot day by day, week by week. So we try and do our best to avoid hail and any crazy temperature swings. But we need water temps to be quite warm, like mid 60s and up before we can move them outside. So it's usually later June when we actually can put them on display.
1: Yeah, it's a funny irony as the originator of the contest that you're in Denver, where it's, I think, particularly hard to do this. Yeah, and maybe not surprising that the winner of our 2025 competition was Bock Tower Gardens in Florida, which may have something of an advantage, but they won fair and square. No, I don't want to diminish their win in any way. Bree, could you talk a little bit about Q's approach to growing the Victoria species, which I think is distinctive and has done a lot to shape the public affection for your beautiful water lily house, which I know is now under renovation?
2: Yeah, we do things a little bit differently, I think, because all of our ponds are under glass, so we're not so restricted by the weather. But the main thing for us is light, actually, that restricts the growth. So we will produce seed every year. We'll store the seed at 16 degrees centigrade. Apparently, it keeps it for the longest. And we will sow that seed kind of around about February time in our nursery. And the plants will be ready to put into, for example, the water lily pond. So we have two ponds that we display the giant water lilies in. We've got the water lily house, and then we've also got the Princess of Wales Conservatory, which actually has two ponds itself. And so, for example, the pot size of the Victoria when it arrives will be roughly like 2 liters, maybe 3 liters max. And we put it straight into this giant pot, which is bigger than me. Water, we try to keep it at 25 degrees. It does change and fluctuate quite a lot. The water lily house is incredibly hot. So we would be planting around about end of March, beginning of April. So we'll have mature sized plants in June, July, and then the plant will keep on going really until the start of November. So we empty the pond start of November. By then, the leaves will have shrunk to about almost like about a foot diameter. So really, really quite small. You can tell the main difference is the light availability. We don't have any additional light, and that really does play a part.
1: Yes. So light, temperature, everything is factoring in. Bree, I gather that Victoria boliviana can grow even larger than Victoria amazonica. Could you tell us a little bit about Q's role in introducing it into cultivation?
2: Yeah, of course. So we've described the species just recently, and that was a collaborative effort between horticulturalists, scientists, and botanical artists. So it seems really silly now, but for many, many, many years, we've been growing Victoria amazonica, and there have been some years where the plant just didn't seem quite like the one that came before. Maybe it was a little bit bigger, or maybe it was a little bit more difficult, and it turns out that it was actually a different species. So Carlos Magdanello, who is our water lily expert here at Kew, he visited Bolivia and he saw a stand of what is now Victoria boliviana as described. And he noticed that they were just so different to the other two species that we know and love. So Victoria cruziana and Victoria amazonica. And working with our partners in Bolivia, managed to acquire seed and then grow these plants for multiple years. And by comparing notes from scientists, analyzing DNA structures, and then also botanical artist. So Lucy Smith played an integral role in this because there are so many tiny little details that was only by her eye that people started noticing. For example, the spine coverage on the flower buds and certain number of spines, these all play a part in the description of the species. And we still need a botanical artist to produce the artworks in order to describe a species, which seems in some ways so archaic to our way of thinking now, but it's so incredibly important. And I've actually been lucky enough to be growing this species for a little while now. I will say it is more tricky. It throws a tantrum whenever you try to change anything, but it's an amazing discovery and it really highlights the need for more conservation work. You know, we can say that we know everything about this group of water lilies, but actually, there are probably more species left to describe. Victoria boliviana is already being categorized as between vulnerable and endangered in the IUCN red listing. It's only got 5 known populations. Victoria amazonica, on the other hand, it seems to be a kind of least concern. Everybody knows about it. Everybody's got it. So it's really up to us now to look for those other species and describe them before time runs out.
1: Yeah, that's a really great segue, because I think it's important to talk about how this kind of very fun international cooperative effort can raise awareness. So Vanessa, could you talk a little bit about how an effort like this can move from spectacle to stewardship and what it is we would like people who are viewing or coming to botanical gardens to visit to learn and maybe do?
0: Yeah, absolutely. Denver Botanic Gardens, our mission statement is to connect people with plants. And it seems really simple, but is very layered and nuanced. But generally, people, I find, learned about plants in 3rd or 4th grade and then never again. And we have this sort of sense that we call plant awareness disparity or plant blindness, where people see and interact with plants in various ways every single day of their lives, but they feel really disconnected from them. So I really like to try and make plants accessible to any and everyone, even if you know nothing about plants, because public gardens, these public institutions, we do so much work. We are growing food. We are protecting endangered species. We are looking for more global or ecosystem conservation work and doing a lot of science and like on top of and layered within our beautiful displays. So I think Instagram, TikTok are really great ways to show huge amount of people that public gardens are a space for them. They can learn something and plants are important no matter where they're coming at. So we can see, oh my God, I've never seen a plant hold 183 pounds. I never would have imagined that's possible. Every plant has some crazy, unique story that it can tell. And we interact with those plants all the time, even if we don't realize it. And we do want to encourage people to think a little bit more about the plants in their daily lives and then hopefully try and convert that into energy towards thinking about plants, protecting plants, and how our world and us depend on plants to live.
1: Yeah, absolutely. And I think that these kinds of tools with the public can really be an entry point for learning a lot more about the very layered work that happens at botanical gardens.
0: Yeah.
1: All three of our institutions are doing scientific work, of course. We're doing educational work within our communities and beyond. We are caring for our living collections, all of which include plants that are threatened.
0: There's a lot of stories to tell. And so one big flashy one is a great way to get people to watch more stories while they're sitting there on Instagram or TikTok, which is pretty easy to do. And then also to visit their gardens. We had people commenting on various water lily posts that they had never visited their local public garden, but now they were going to go see if they had a water lily and what kind of plants they had.
1: Yeah. Yeah, it's also good for your algorithm because plant Instagram is the best Instagram. I think we can all agree. So let's go back to the plant plants themselves for just a minute. And I said earlier that no water lilies are harmed. I do want to talk about what can cause pad failure, tears, edge overtopping, collapse, and what do you all take from that? What can we learn from a horticultural perspective? Do either of you want to jump in on that?
2: I don't know about you, Vanessa, but I suppose the main pest for us for Victoria is aphid. I think that has long been the case, and they're really difficult to deal with when it comes to being on water because, of course, you can't spray anything. A lot of biocontrols don't particularly like being on water, so it is really, really tricky. We tend to use newspapers and put newspapers on top and soak the newspapers and kind of use that as a suffocant almost, and then just gather up all the newspapers. It takes a long time. It takes about 2 hours to put all the newspapers down, and then they need at least an hour and a half to work. So yeah, it's a bit of an investment. But
1: these are well cared for plants.
2: Oh my goodness. But when it comes to leaves that are torn, that are not looking great, that's natural. That is something that we kind of explain to visitors. I think if anything, it helps to kind of break through this idea that it's a fake plant. Sometimes when people visit, they're like, oh, it's plastic, because it just looks plastic. It looks too perfect. It looks like something out of Little Shop of Horrors. It looks huge. It looks ridiculous. And then you tell people that every single leaf is all from one plant. And they're like, no, don't believe it. I don't understand. So the fact that some leaves would actually be decaying, falling away, that really, really helps us. And then we'll leave it for quite a long time, probably until there's like 20 to 30% green on there. And then we'll be able to chop it away. If we do have to remove any leaves because, for example, they've outcompeted the surrounding plants and we actually need to move them in order to preserve the other plants that we've got there because they're equally important, we might take it outside and lay it upside down so that our visitors can see the veining and the colours and also the hairs. If you've got a Victoria Crusiana, you'll know that it's really hairy underneath. So yeah, to be honest, it's never something that I've thought of really. If they get damaged, it's fine. And it's part of the course, really, especially if you're training students to look after water lilies. Of course, there's going to be some damage. Of course, sometimes a leaf will be cut by accident. You just kind of got to go with it. And the plant will be able to deal with it no matter what.
1: Yeah, it makes them more approachable, I think.
2: Yeah.
1: Vanessa, could you talk a little bit about how the water lilies manipulate heat and scent to choreograph pollinators? Is that something you can talk about?
0: I can probably pull a few things out. It's got this super unique leaf structure and life story. And then it has a very particular pollination story as well, which is kind of just diving into these like complex plant lives some more. So the flower blooms very briefly, which is not entirely unique, but does make it a little harder. It will open at night. And on night one, it's only producing pollen, and it's going to also produce some heat to spread a scent. It's attracting a lot of beetles. The beetles are going to come in there and get trapped. In the daytime, that flower is going to close back up, and those beetles are stuck in there for the day where they're going to bop around and eat what they can and get a lot of pollen stuck to them. When they open up again the next night, those beetles can fly off and hopefully put pollen onto another flower and hopefully create a successful pollination to make some more plant babies and get a nice healthy batch of seeds. Bree, please correct me if I'm wrong on any of these.
2: So in this case, the flower itself is probably only completely open for about 20 minutes. So it really puts a lot of effort into making sure that the beetles can find it with the heat and the scent and the color. It's shining out in the darkness. It's not like there's a tiny little dot or something on the flower that is the receptive surface that will take in the pollen. It's actually the whole bottom surface of the flower. It's just a huge disc, the disco hall of the very non-PG Beatle party. And then the second night, so that's when the pollen starts to be shed, the flower will turn a really dark pink, because that will then make sure that beetles don't waste their time going for it. The beetles won't be able to see it in the nighttime. And we see this colour change quite a lot in flowers to tell their pollinators that they've been pollinated, or that the pollen stores have gone, or the nectar stores have gone. So there's no point worrying about that one. Spend your time on another flower, please. So I think that is why it happens in this way. The idea of trapping the beetles inside is a very definite way of making sure that your pollinators do their job. And we see this again in plants like Aristolochia. And I was surprised to note that Aristolochia also give a little bit of food. But I do think that our Victoria plants, they are very good to their pollinators, and they provide food. The whole upper surface of this kind of atrium, this disco hall that the bud becomes for the beetles, the whole ceiling is covered in food, fake pollen for the beetles to eat during their 24 hours. So the plants aren't harmed during the water lily way off. The beetles aren't harmed during their captivity.
1: It's yeah. So the beetles go in for a 24-hour or yeah. a nighttime party in a disco hall yes. of the yes. water lily, and then they emerge and do the work that they've been primed for. It's fascinating. Plants are amazing, yes. everyone. Plants are incredible. That's great. Thank you so much for sharing about that. What other cool plants would you prioritize bringing to the public's attention in addition to water lilies?
2: Off the top of my head, I would say ant plants would be really cool, like Myrmecodia. So Myrmecodia tuberosa is an epiphyte, so a plant that lives on another plant. It has loads and loads of different chambers and is actually co-evolved with ants. So the plant itself provides a home for the ants. The ants live inside there and in return protect the plant. Ants are incredibly clean in what they're doing and incredibly organized. Mm-hmm. And one of the things that they do in the areas where they live is that they have a set area for their dead, where they will place their dead so that it's nice and clean and out of the way of where the rest of the ants are living. In this case, the chamber where the ants keep their dead is actually lined with root endings from the plant. So the plant is directly benefiting from the decaying ants.
1: That's amazing.
2: Now, on top of this, it's now been found that the ants only place high protein parts. They only leave the really good stuff. So no legs. It's brains, it's the thorax, it's all of the really juicy stuff. And then that provides tons of energy to the plant, which will then continue to provide this home. And then the ants will also make sure that they have extensions to this home. So whenever the plant produces seed, the ants plant the seed on the same tree in the same area to extend their
1: home. It was all very sweet until we got the part about only depositing the high protein parts of the dead. You know, that's where I kind of lost
2: it.
1: But
2: really
1: no, it's fascinating.
2: Right?
1: It's fascinating. And we had ant plants on display as part of our Wonderland exhibition here, and it was fun to talk to visitors about these very unique plants. I think also very charismatic, if a little bit more morbid than the water lilies. Vanessa, you've had a little time to think. What cool plants do you think should be featured?
0: So as you were talking about ant plant, I was thinking about one of my favorite topics I learned about was these mite homes in leaves, which are very similar to this kind of building an ant house. A lot of plants just have little holes or little hair patches on their leaves, which is big enough to home a mite. And I got to hang out with the paleobotanist at Denver Museum of Nature and Science, who discovered, I think it was 65 million year old mite homes on leaves. The way that plants are interacting with ants and mites and literally attracting them and drawing them into the plant, feeding them often, or at least providing home and or food so that these insects then will hang out and protect them and eat the other bugs that they do not like. There's so many plants right. you can talk about with that. And that's so, so minute. And especially the mite homes, they're like tiny dots on a plant, which you can see with your bare eye if you have pretty good vision, but like they are so small and present all around us, where you just don't know that unless you kind of know to look, unless you've been like trained to look really, really closely.
1: Yeah. And it's about learning about the specifics, which are fascinating and engaging, but also being reminded that each species is a world in of itself. It's part of a broader ecosystem. And sometimes the ecosystem functions, the ways that plants are interacting are not obvious to people. And it's a reminder that we need to be mindful of that when we think about the role of protecting these species as we go forward. It was so fun to talk to both of you. Thank you for taking the time. I know that we are definitely looking forward to the 2026 Water Lily Way Off competition. Bree will be looking forward to the reopening of the beautiful Water Lily House at Kew in 2027. And Vanessa, congratulations again for getting all of this going and bringing global attention to the work of Botanical Gardens.
0: Thank you so much. It was really great talking with you.
2: Thank you.
1: Thank you to our friends at Denver Botanic Gardens and Royal Botanic Gardens Kew for joining us on Plant People. And keep an eye on social this coming summer as we once again go head-to-head in the Water Lily Way Off. 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From PRX, Plant People is produced by Ali Budner, Courtney Florentine, Genevieve Sponsler, Adriana Rosas Rivera, and Pedro Rafael Rosado. The executive producer of PRX Productions is Jocelyn Gonzalez. From NYBG, Plant People is produced by Charlie Nork, Cosette Patterson, Matt Newman, Kate Tyler, and Michael Crowley. 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
3: Twenty-five years ago, artist David Walker moved into an old general store in a rural Ozark town in Arkansas and made it his home. One night, he took his son Toby and his date Lindsay onto the roof so they could watch the chaos of a lightning storm, which, in retrospect, may not have been such a good idea.
4: So we went up the ladder and we were hanging out on the roof, and it was really awesome. You know, you look around and there's blue lightning and there's yellow lightning and there's green lightning, and it's so warm and like it's really warm and humid, and like it was really quiet though in retrospect, you know.
5: The energy was so intense. I felt like either there was going to be a lightning bolt hit right above the building at that moment or something, and I could feel it. But I put my arms up and I said, this is my world. Like, this is my box. I remember saying something like, this is my square.
4: You know, how guys are, they try to like impress you with all the things they've done and all this stuff. And he was like, but I don't have an ego. And I was like, okay, whatever, we'll see. And so we were on the roof. David stands up at the front of his building and puts his hands out, you know, and he's like, this is my square. And I was like, ew, that's a turnoff, is what I was thinking. I was like, there's the ego I was waiting to see.
5: I felt like I was proclaiming my spot, like, and my power against the power of the nature and this lightning. And for some reason, I had that intuitive feeling that I needed to stake my claim and say, this is mine. Like, this is my box.
6: As funny as I was watching the lightning, it came to my mind about the old Viking god Thor, how when a thunderstorm comes and they hear that rolling type of sound, that's Thor's chariot going across the sky, and when they see a lightning bolt come down, they believe that would come from Thor's hammer battling some of the monsters up in the sky. And that was in my mind, Thor battling monsters. Yeah, it's funny, one of the monsters came down and destroyed half Parthenon.
4: So it was really dark up above us, and it got really still and really quiet. You know how it's so loud here with all the wildlife? Like, it's so loud here. When I moved to the desert, I was like, it's silent in the desert. Here it's just like bugs, like cicadas and frogs, and it was silent. And like, in retrospect, I should have known, like, oh, that means something.
6: Eventually, it started raining. Not like ordinary type of little tricklets of water, but it just practically dumped a huge bucket of water on us. Really hard. So hard, I would have thought it was, in fact, hailstones. But of course, it was just water coming down super hard. And
4: then my friend Matt was like, I think we should go inside now. And Toby was like, okay. And so he ran inside. Toby ran so fast. And we all ran so fast. You know, it was like something in us was telling us to get off the roof.
5: And Matt, if he wouldn't have instigated us getting off the roof at that moment, we would have lost a second or two longer, because I would have stayed up there longer. It's just my nature to be like, whatever, let's just enjoy the rain, you know. Lindsay got in and she was going down the ladder. I got in right behind her and started going down. About halfway down the ladder, I could hear the wind picking up the plastic on my roof. I could hear it rattling through, and I said, I'm gonna lose my roof.
6: He said he's gonna lose his roof.
5: And I got down off the ladder, I opened the door, I turned, I closed the door.
4: And he slammed the door, and David slammed the door behind me. He's like pushing me in and slammed the door. And like when he slammed the door, he slammed it really loud. I was like, why did you slam the door so hard?
5: And the minute the latch hit, everything went. The acceleration at that point was intense. There was a huge explosion of noise, of crashing noise.
6: The whole building shook, had a very violent shock, and I knew right away that this is a tornado, and there's simply no doubt about it.
5: Then it was like a freight train coming in. It just kept accelerating, and in your mind you're going, okay, peak, hit the peak, okay, hit the peak and start going down.
6: The way it all looked, it felt like I was in a horror film, or more like the worst type of nightmare you could think of.
5: The lights started to flicker almost immediately, and then the lights went out. And when the lights went out, we were hit by dirt. It was just like, what? The back, we all instinctively turned our heads towards the cupboards. And then suddenly I started to get hit on the back of my head with glass.
6: And I was also saying to myself, this can't be my death yet. This is much too soon, and it's much too dreamlike for me.
5: So I reached over and put my arm around Lindsay, and I said, get down, you know. And I started to try to pull her down, and her legs were locked, and she was just not going to move. And so I really remember pulling, and she wouldn't go down. And she was thinking that it was all a magical thing that I had created.
6: Like, she thought this was some type of sorcery type of thing, and this was all being created.
4: So, the lights start to flicker, and everyone's getting down, and David's like trying to push me down, you know, and I'm just standing there. I'm like, no, like, this is not happening. Like, this is not another catastrophic thing that's happening in my life. Like, and, I've created this reality or something. I was like, this is not my reality. Like, this is not really happening. Like, this needs to go away. You know, I was like convinced that I could make it go away in my mind. And of course I couldn't. It's Mother Nature.
6: Where I was just being right here facing, and my face is away from the windows and sort of toward the door, and I've I actually can't quite explain how I got there. In fact, Papa couldn't figure out either, because he could have sworn he was here at the door and I was somewhere in the middle of the kitchen. And, of course, I was very quite positive that I was at the kitchen door.
5: Toby came over and opened the kitchen door. And he opened the kitchen door and we looked out and all we could see was sky. I mean, it was like...
4: Have you ever been in a dream where you open a door and there's jagged flooring and a drop-off into a dark abyss? That's what it was. Exactly like in a nightmare. You look out and it's just like, oh my gosh, that's... There's no floor anymore. There's no ladder. There's no stairs to get down.
6: And what I saw was simply nothing outside the door. It was all black.
5: And when the tornado was happening, Lindsay said that she saw something come out of that area right there. Because I was saying, there's a spirit. There's something in this area. Came out of that area and got behind us, like protectively.
4: There's something. There was something, like some presence that came between us and the window.
5: It's just, there's something about that corner, you know, that really came alive that night and was trying to warn us or help us or something.

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1: I ate as quiet as I could, so as to keep my eyes and my ears and my feelings wide open, and did hear, heard all that I came to hear, here in Coney Island's Jewish air, heard reflections, recollections, seen faces in memory, heard voices untangle their words before me, and I knew by the feeling I felt that here was my voice. You're listening to This Land Radio. I'm Abby Wendell. Those are the last couple of lines from a poem that Woody Guthrie wrote called Voice. We're going to begin today's podcast with an archival recording from folklorist Guy Logsdon. He's going to give us background on Woody's early life. This recording comes to us from the McFarland Library at the University of Tulsa. It was recorded sometime in the 1970s.
2: Woody was the joke editor of the high school annual. He was a tap dancer, an entertainer from early times on. His friends all say he was just different from the rest of them.
3: I'll eat you, I'll drink you, yum, yum, yum, yum, yum. 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

0: you up. 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
1: Woody was born in Okemah in Oklahoma, July 14, 1912. His father had been a cowboy from Texas, came up to be a cowboy in eastern Oklahoma at the Spaulding Ranch down near Okmulgee. And his mother had what at that time was a totally undiagnosed disease. People thought she was going crazy. They just said, she's nuts, she's insane. She gets mad and throws things. Now they have discovered his mother had Huntington's disease. A symptom of Huntington's disease is jerky movements. You might have a cup of coffee in your hand and be very happy, and suddenly, uncontrollably, the muscles jerk and you throw it. Woody's father, in his sleep, was burned severely. Now, it was stated that his mother got mad and threw burning coal oil on him while he slept. This is not true. She probably was in a seizure and knocked it over on him. The Masonic Order in Okemah took his mother to Central State Hospital at Norman, where she lived a few years and ultimately died. Woody's father went to Pampa, Texas to live with some sisters while he recuperated. Woody decided to stay in Okemah and live by himself. He learned to play the guitar from an uncle, and eventually they had a little six-piece Western swing band, but Woody became very restless, rambled, and roamed.

0: Woody wound up in California to make a career in country music. Ultimately, he met some communist organizers and became sympathetic to communist activities and developed his fame for his protest songs. I call him a humanistic folk poet writer because he constantly, wherever he went, whatever he did, he wrote. He wrote. His reputation to us is in the opposite line. But keep in mind, Woody's strength is in his power to write and to write with power.
1: So Woody says,
2: "This morning I am born again. I am whole, new, complete. I am overcome all my sins. I stand on my own feet.
3: I don't know how far I'm going to have to go to see my own self or to hear my own voice. I tuned in on the radio and for hours never heard it. And then I went to the moving picture show and never heard it there.
4: But where are they? Maybe the jukebox don't know there's a war going on. Well, the people know. The people always know.
5: Hitler lied to his people. He promised them a socialist plan. He called in all the rich guys and he gave them the whole shebang. He was their man, but he done them wrong. And now the rich folks tell us to jump into this war for a bunch of thieves and liars that ain't worth dying for.
6: But fascism can no more control the world than a bunch of pool hall gamblers and thugs can control America. Because all of the laws of man working in nature and history and evolution say for all human beings to come always closer and closer together, to know and understand all races, creeds, and colors better.
7: I walked around and I heard the sound of voices of all sorts. The Slav, the Dutch, the heavy Swede, the Negro, longs and shorts. The broad flat A's from the western plains, the thick ones and the thin. The same old flag flew over them all free, but different men.
3: I sit here in a Jewish delicatessen. I order a hot pastrami sandwich on rye bread, and I hear the lady ask me, would you like to have a portion of coleslaw on the side? And I knew when I heard her speak that she spoke my voice.
8: Drop whatever you're doing. Stop your work and worry too. Sit right down and take it easy.
9: Watch the kids. Do like they do. Act like they act. Yell like they yell. Dance like they dance. Sing like they sing.
4: Because all any music is good for anyway is to make you and me know each other a little better.
1: No matter who makes it up, no matter who sings it and who don't, if it talks the lingo of the people, it's a cinch to catch on and will be sung here and yonder for a long time after you've cashed in your chips.

The readings you just heard come from a variety of Woody's poems, essays, journal entries, songs, and editorials. They were collected and edited by Dave Marsh and Harold Leventhal into a book that's called Pastures of Plenty, A Self-Portrait. Special thanks to everyone at the 17th Annual Woody Guthrie Folk Festival who read from Pastures of Plenty, and also the McFarland Library for lending us their archival recording of Guy Logsdon.

0: This is a bird note. As a kid, artist David Shepherd would sketch all the flora and fauna he saw. His true love was for plants. But when he moved to Hawaii to study botany, he realized
1: Hawaii is special because its main character is birds. Birds were the dominant species in terms of animal life. And so all the plants really co-evolved with the birds. You can see that in just how specific the beaks of different species are to the shapes of the flowers here. And so that became part of my art.
0: David now designs aloha shirts featuring the native plants and wildlife of Hawaii. One design features the i'iwi, a Hawaiian honey creeper.
1: So the i'iwi birds dart from flower to flower to flower very quickly. Well, the Hawaiians saw this and they thought of the metaphor that it was like procreation, the metaphor for the health of the forest, because only in its procreation can it exist.
0: Then, hidden among the trees, David has drawn kahuli, or native land snails.
1: Their existence in the forest is special because if they were around, it was said that the forest would sing. And songs are also a very important element of Hawaiian culture because it's how things are passed on from generation to generation. It's how you communicate what the world is. So these snails are singing, right? And then you have the birds that are a symbolic of procreation. And so the combination is that this is Hawaii. This is the perpetuation of it.
0: See pictures of David's designs at our website, birdnote.org. I'm Mark Bramhill.
2: 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And I want to introduce you today to a Baltimorean with a beautiful voice. Her name is Yesenia Mejia. And when she's not singing, she's heading up a cultural group called Artisanas Mexicanas at an organization called Creative Alliance in Southeast Baltimore's Highland Town neighborhood.

0: My name is Yesenia Mejia. We're here at Creative Alliance in address 3134 Eastern Avenue, and I'm here with Artesanas Mexicanas, this amazing group of Latin American women representing and honor their culture. Some of the traditions that we do are Day of the Death, corn husk flowers, papel picado, piñata making.
1: My name is Miss Alexandra. I am from Mexico, state of Puebla. I have been part of this amazing group, Artesanas Mexicanas, for 7 years. Antes de esto, pues no sabía que yo tenía muchas habilidades.
0: Before this, I didn't know I had so many talents. And here I have been like taking those talents out. I have learned the importance of being an artist and also the importance of sharing our culture because I'm a mother as well.
1: Creo ahora mucho que fomentar nuestra cultura, nuestras tradiciones, nos ayuda.
0: So it is really important for me as well that my kids know their identity, like where their parents come from, and to keep passing these traditions and cultures.
2: You had another song you want to share?
0: Yeah, the other one is Canción Mixteca, and this is the song that represents a lot of the people that are far from their homes, and that is me as well. I haven't been able to see Mexico in 14 years.

Yesenia Mejia is with the artist collective Artisanas Mexicanas at Creative Alliance on Eastern Avenue in Baltimore's Highland Town neighborhood. You can hear the Artisanas talk about the history of piñata making and hear more of their neighbors on the Out of the Blocks podcast. Stories set to music by Wendell Patrick. I'm Aaron Henkin. Thanks for listening. This is Bird Note. As a flock of ducks lift off from a marsh, their wings reveal large patches of powder blue and emerald. These dabbling ducks are called blue-winged teal. They're petite birds, noticeably smaller than mallards. The male's blue-gray head has a bright white crescent at the base of the bill, and his cinnamon sides and underparts are peppered with dark dots. Females are mottled grayish-brown. Blue-winged teal are long-distance migrants, traveling from nesting areas in Canada and the U.S. to South America for the winter. They feed in shallow water, with a preference during the breeding season for snails and fly larvae. In fall and winter, they seek out plant matter, especially seeds. Blue-winged teal pair up during the winter and migrate together in spring to a nesting area, often to where the female was born. There, the female will lay about 10 eggs, which hatch after 3 weeks. Once the eggs hatch, mother and ducklings walk away from the nest area within 24 hours, never to return to their nest again. Within just weeks, the young will be flying and ready to join their parents in their great migration south. For Bird Note, I'm Michael Stein.

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